0: That claimed both their lives. Nikki Sorbello reports.
1: 45-year-old Joel Hinchin was checking the cows on his Maribyrrh property when he noticed a car upside down in his dam just before 5:30pm yesterday. Mr Hinchin has told the ABC the back wheels were still visible in just under a metre of water. He entered the water and pulled a 36-year-old woman and a 10-year-old girl out of the car. His father performed CPR on the girl until emergency services arrived. Investigations are continuing into the circumstances leading up to the crash. Anyone with information about the vehicle or events prior to the incident is urged to contact police.
0: Lawyers for reality TV star Sam Wood are preparing an urgent Queensland Supreme Court application in a bid to secure his release from custody on DV-related offences. Owen Jarks reports.
2: Sam Wood was denied bail in the Maroochydore Magistrates Court yesterday after appearing via video link on charges of assault occasioning bodily harm and strangulation. It's alleged the 46-year-old assaulted and choked his wife, Snejana Wood, after a family argument at Noosa last weekend, during which she feared for her life. Mr. Wood was remanded in custody and the case was adjourned to next month. He's since been transferred to a Brisbane jail and his legal team has confirmed plans to make an urgent application for bail through Queensland's Supreme Court.
0: Queensland's peak mining body is warning a landmark High Court ruling on coal emissions could threaten future investment in the industry. Jacob Gamble has more.
3: The High Court ruled planning authorities needed to consider overseas emissions, known as Scope 3, when approving a New South Wales mine expansion. Though Queensland mines already report Scope 3 emissions to the regulator and they're considered in the approvals process, Queensland Resources Council Chief Executive Jeanette Hewson says the ruling creates uncertainty.
4: It really does disrupt Australia's as being a reliable exporter.
3: Queensland Premier David Crisafulli has downplayed its local impact, saying the state's laws were already bulletproof but would be amended if needed.
0: It's been a long time between gigs, but Australian rock legends Powderfinger are getting back together 16 years after calling it quits. Joshua McIntosh reports.
5: We're Powderfinger, and we've got a little announcement to make for you today.
6: After days of cryptic billboards which appeared across the country over the past week, the Brisbane rock icons have revealed they're getting back together. The band confirmed they'll be heading back on the road from September next.
5: We're going to do some shows all around Australia.
6: But they stopped short of sharing further details. Powderfinger embarked on a mammoth farewell tour of the country before splitting in 2010, selling more than 200,000 tickets across 34 shows.
5: We will see you on from the stage. Hope to see you there.
0: In sport, Australia's test cricketers have returned to South Africa for the first time since the infamous 2018 sandpaper scandal, with a three-match series getting underway in Durban tonight. ABC Sports' Ben Cameron reports.
7: The series serves as a rematch of last year's World Test Championship final won by South Africa and a meeting of the top two on this cycle's standings. It begins a run of three major overseas tours for Australia against South Africa, India and England, all of which fall in the next 12 months. The Aussies are preparing for a barrage from the local fans, reminding them of the 2018 series. The tourists won't have to worry about facing Kagiso Rabada, who didn't recover in time from his hamstring injury, while tearaway Ulrich Norkia will play his first test in nearly 4 years. Ben Cameron, ABC Sport, Durban.
0: And briefly in the NRLW, Broncos star Tamika Upton has taken out the club's Player of the Year award at Brisbane's end-of-season presentation night. The 29-year-old also claimed Player's Player and Best Back honours. Queensland's weather, isolated showers for most of the state except for the northern interior. Isolated storms extending from south of Mackay to Bundaberg, inland to the southern interior and into the southwest. Cairns 30, Townsville and Rockhampton 29, Mackay 28, Manizer 39, Bundaberg and Toowoomba 27 degrees. Partly cloudy in the southeast today, Brisbane 29, Ipswich 30, Logan 28, the Gold Coast 27 degrees, the Sunshine Coast 26. 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
9: Happy Gardening Friday to you. It is Gardening Talkback time. And Jerry Colby Williams is your gardener today, answering your gardening questions. Do you have one? If you do, call through now.

0: garden. But Steve from Gelatin is very speedy to dial through today and has a question for you this morning. Steve, good morning.
1: Good morning, Susan. How are you?
0: We're good, thank you very much. What's your question today?
1: We've got a Japuticaba tree. Japuta is the one that grows as the blackberries on the trunk of the tree.
0: Yes.
1: And it seems very, very spindly at the moment. Bushy and not doesn't seem to be doing so well. We make jam out of them and things like that. And I'm just wondering if Jerry could give me a leading hand on it and find out what we're up to.
2: Well, that's a nice one, an easy one to start with, actually, Steve. They just like the good things in life. So plenty of water and food. And it's that combination of really good soaking conditions, plus lots of nourishment from something like poultry manure, that will stimulate them into a flush of flowering and fruiting. You can get two or three flushes of fruit in your part of the world, because it's a lot warmer than down here in Brisbane, but they will respond really quite quickly. So you have to soak them. When I say soak, I mean really soak. So you can leave water on overnight to make sure that root zone is thoroughly saturated. But before you do that, put down a generous amount of fertilizer. I use poultry manure on mine, pelletized poultry manure, and I put two handfuls per square meter around it. And that seems to do the trick. Okay?
1: All right. If I can get another question in, I've got a jackfruit as well, pruning jackfruit. Mm-hmm. It's starting to fruit at the moment. It's quite high at the moment. I want to drop it down a fair bit. Is that going to be okay?
2: That's fine. Look, I have my own little rule at home, which is that fruit trees should be at a safe picking height.
1: That's a good idea.
2: So that means different things to different people, but if you feel comfortable getting onto a stepladder and harvesting the fruit, then that would be your safe picking height. And
1: right.
2: So anything that grows above that can be removed. You can top them. And I did this on my jackfruit probably about 7 or 8 years ago, and it has never put out really strong leaders after that. The side branches, they tried to go a little bit higher, but it really did stop the growth, the upwards growth of that tree very successfully. So now all I do is I just maintain the side branches so they're not too long, because those fruit get really heavy. I want the fruit to be closer to the trunk of the tree for myself, as well as to reduce damage from storms. My tree is probably about 7 meters high, and it'll carry about 130, 140 fruit, and they're all about 8 to 10 kilos. So it's a lot of weight for a tree to carry. It's a lot of food. But yeah,
1: that is a lot of food. Yeah,
0: impressive.
2: Yeah, but top it and treat it a bit like the Japuticaba. You know, don't be shy to give it a drink during the development side of the fruit. This side of Christmas, before the rainy season arrives, they do like water. And again, I do feed it with a couple of handfuls of poultry manure per square meter all the way around underneath the canopy. So it's quite a large area that gets fed.
1: And it'll be fine. And that's good to go now, sort of this time of the year. They've got jackfruit on at the moment. So that would be fine to do that now. Yeah, perfect. All right.
2: Yeah, that's get in there now. Train it.
1: All right, thank you, Jerry. No problem, thank you.
0: Thank you. Nice work, Coach Steve. Coach that tree along. 1300 630 222. That's the number if you've got a question for Gardening Talk Back today. 1300 630 222. James from Yipoon is next. After that, the lines are free, so great time to call through, and it's always best to call through early, especially if you want that question answered. 1300 630 222. James, good morning.
3: Yeah, g'day.
0: G'day. What's going on at your place?
3: Well, I've got a question for Jerry about using lime, like old-fashioned whitewash, as like a sun cream and that on fruit trees, because I've done a bit of pruning and I have used it, and I'm wondering, I wanted Jerry's thoughts on any benefits or negative things from using that at all.

0: Okay, well, that's an interesting question, James, and I've only covered this once in my 26 years on Gardening Australia. So I'm really pleased you asked this question. It sounds a bit old-fashioned, using ceiling paint, the water-soluble lime-based ceiling paint, as a form of sun protection for trees. But where it really does come into its own is when you prune trees during summer, particularly in Queensland. The reason for this is that even though trees may be sun-hardened, their leaves will be fully sun-hardened, the crown will be used to being exposed to all the UV that the sun can pour on it, when you prune them, the branches underneath have not got that sun tolerance. And some of the worst damage that I've seen occur to trees has been from sunburn, sun scald, happening to the branches of large Moreton Bay figs down in Sydney during drought when their crowns thin out and the sun gets through. And I've seen enormous limbs of mature trees die as a consequence of this sunburn. So this is where it comes into play.
1: Yep. I've suffered now, that from here, Jerry, after Cyclone Marcia. My avocado trees, and they're still showing the scars from that, so I had to do a little bit of limb removal because they're getting too big. And, I've tried using lime, and I've just... that's why it's good getting your thoughts on that.
0: Well, look, it's a traditional practice, and the longest use of it that I'm aware of is in the Mediterranean, when people prune things like citrus groves, and they suffer from that same issue. So this is where the painting occurs. So it's the bits that are exposed. You don't have to do the leafy stems. It's not the twiggy shoots that you have to worry about. It's those branches that have never seen the sun that get covered. And so if you do that, that may even last 2 or 3 years. The tree I demonstrated painting on Gardening Australia, that paint lasted for 3 years. So eventually it crumbles away and washes off. It doesn't cause any harm to the tree itself, but it does prevent that sunburn, as you've experienced.
1: And that's why, because I'm organic, so I know farmers painting, you know, just using house paint and that as a sun cream, but I'd rather use, you know, because it's just pure calcium, basically. I figured that's a better thing to be putting in the soil. But does it have any, like, antimicrobial properties, like things like getting Phytophthora infections and that? Does the lime potentially benefit or help with those sorts of things?
0: No, it doesn't. It doesn't have any real effect on it. You would actually have to treat those things separately. But in terms of sunblock for trees, then that's its main and its only purpose.
1: Okay, wonderful. Thanks a lot for that, Jerry.
0: You're welcome.
2: Thanks, James. Appreciate the call. You're on ABC Across Queensland. Susan with you this morning. Jerry, it is World Egg Day today. Do you use eggs much in your garden?
0: Oh, of course I do, Susan. You know, I don't waste anything in my house. And eggshells, I crunch them up in my hand and put them into the kitchen compost bin. And then they break down and they release calcium. Now, when calcium becomes available in soils, a lot of plants will benefit from that. And it much in the same way as shell grit, which people buy to give to their chooks, so they produce good, strong eggshells, the calcium in the soil is really important for a whole range of processes which occur inside plants. And in fact, without enough calcium in the soil, they won't be fully healthy. And eggshells and shell grit are two ways that you can actually add calcium to the soil of lime-hating plants like camellias, rhododendrons, and azaleas, and it'll provide the calcium that they like for healthy growth without changing the pH of the soil, because those plants don't like lime.

0: more dolomite being added around their roots because it churns soil from acid to alkaline. So you can actually do harm by applying calcium in those forms, but with eggshells and shell grit, you're fine. And just to finish that point, I have a little collection of cycads, and I have never seen them look a deeper green and have a glossier sheen to their fronds than since I started using shell grit in their potting mix. They really do love it. So there you go.
1: There we go. Thank you very much for that, Jerry. If you've got a question for Jerry, give us a buzz. 1300 630 222. Murray's next, then Julie and Peter. Murray from Cairns, good morning.
2: Yeah, good morning.
1: What's going on with your Tahitian lime?
2: I just wanted to ask Jerry that I've got water shoots growing off the Tahitian lime. It's just had amazing flowering, and I'm just waiting for fruit to set before I cut the water shoots off. But I was just wondering from Jerry, if I cut them off 2 feet up above the host branch, will they turn into fruit-producing parts of the tree in the future?
0: Well, look, Murray, eventually they will. Unfortunately, though, because they are water shoots and they're very vigorous, they're not really interested in flowering and fruiting right now, unlike the fresh growth of the new season's growth on other branches that will flower. You might get some next year. So with my Tahitian lime, which has about, to be honest, it has about six crops a year, so it's very rarely without any limes on it at all. I tend to remove those because I want to keep the plant at a harvestable size, a bit like answering that question earlier with James's jackfruit. It's important to be able to pick the fruit from the trees that you grow. So every 2 or 3 years, I give my lime a very good haircut, and that means that I can reach every single part of the fruit tree from a step ladder and harvest the fruit on my own. So that's my guide. But yeah, you're on the right track. The water shoots are not as productive as normal growth.
2: Yeah, Jerry, the one thing I was just interested in is the future of can they turn into fruit production? Because these things, they're only at my standing on the ground, they're only at my probably waist height where they're shooting off the host branch. And okay, if I take them off 2 feet above that, it's still only chest height. Will they branch out, yes, and become fruit producers in the future?
0: They will do. They will do eventually. I was picturing a lime tree like mine where the water shoots are way above my reach, even on a step ladder.
2: Yeah, no, I've got toys and stuff to prune, whatever, but the reality is that I just wanted to, if I can increase the, in the future, increase production of the tree, and I'm not going to touch it until at the actual fruit that it's got on, because it had magnificent flowering and masses of fruit, little tiny things, but usually only one of them survives in each little cluster.
0: Yes.
2: And I'll just take them off 2 feet above the actual host branch and let the future take care of itself.
0: Sure. That's the way to be, Murray. But there's no particular time of the year when you can prune limes. It's up to you as to when you choose, because you're in tropical Queensland, so you're safe to prune whenever you want.
2: Yeah, I'm just going to leave it, Jerry, until, because obviously if I prune them now and drag them down to the tree, I'll probably dislodge a lot of setting fruit up higher up. That's it. So I'm going to leave it until the fruit is set, and then I'll take them down.
0: Okay, then Murray, over to you.
1: Thanks so much for calling through. All the best with it. You're on ABC Radio Queensland. Susan with you this morning. Give me a call if you've got a question today for Gardening Talkback. You can call through on 1300 630 222, or you can text on 0487 993 222. Calling always best, though, because it is Talkback. Julie is on the line. Good morning.
3: Oh, hi, Susan and Jerry. Yeah, I've got these tomatoes that have had a leaf curl for years and years, as in I keep getting new plants up, and then they get to probably 6 inches high, and then they'll start to have this leaf curl, probably more so on the new growth. They do produce, but not anything like they should.
0: Sure. And I'm so pleased, Julie, you've sent in a photo of those tomatoes, because it really does help me. What they're suffering from is a native pest. Broad mite is the problem, and it's already started to make its presence known in my garden. They do like the tomato family. Yesterday, I sprayed my angel's trumpets with lime sulfur, and my eggplants are now just starting to develop symptoms of broad mite damage. Often I get sent images by people who think that somebody has sprayed a hormonal herbicide nearby, and that's the sort of distortion that I can see on your leaves, and it is reminiscent of hormonal damage, but the damage is actually being done by a native mite. Now, if you can't get hold of lime sulfur, you can get wettable sulfur, which is a powder. So lime sulfur is a liquid. Wettable sulfur is a powder. There'll be instructions on the pack as to how to dilute it according to the type of plant that you're applying it to. I don't know what the weather's like for you at the moment in Mackay, but down here in Brisbane, it's a very cloudy day and it's quite cool. And that's the ideal conditions for applying sulfur in any form to a plant in your garden. There's a temperature limit for applying sulfur to many plants, and that's 30 degrees. So when the temperature exceeds 30 degrees, you can sometimes get burning occurring when you apply both of these sulfur products on plants. And I'm thinking of things like zucchini and pumpkin as well, which will get red spider mite this time of year, particularly in hot, dry weather. And so the cool, calm, cloudy mornings are your friends. And I applied some lime sulfur this morning to some pepino, which is another tomato relative. It's a low-growing fruit, a ground cover. And because they are in pots, I put them underneath the house because I didn't know we were going to have a cloudy morning. So I've got them under the shade of my house. And that little bit of precaution is really worthwhile. If you can't do that, then you can put shade cloth over your tomatoes for a day after application. And that's an alternative way. You provide the shade yourself and then remove it the following day. Okay?
3: Okay. Excellent. I'll try that. I've got some sulfur.
1: Julie.
0: Good on you.
1: Thanks so much for the call today.
3: Thank you. Bye.
1: Thank you. It is Gardening Talk back on ABC Radio Queensland, 24 minutes past 10. Still plenty of time for your question to be answered. Oh, we've got lots of people calling through today. The number, if you'd like to call through, 1300 630 222 or text on 0487 993 222. Peter, Daniel, Glenn, they're all in line and they've called through too. Maybe you're next, 1300 630 222. Peter, good morning.
4: Good morning. How are you both?
1: Good, thank you. What's your pawpaw problems at the moment, Peter?
4: I don't know. Did you find those photos I sent through?
1: Oh, I'll have to have a look on the on
4: that
1: the
4: was call. Done 2 weeks ago.
1: Oh, okay.
4: Thursday before we got cut off up here for some reason at 10:30, and I sent the photos about 10:30, and when I went back to turn the radio up, it had been cut off.
1: Oh, well, that's a bit mean, isn't it, Peter? Yeah, I'll try to track the photos down, but maybe you can talk us through the challenges that you're having at your place.
4: What these pawpaws do, they're growing next to a brick wall, and they get a big, thick, like a big gall, about a metre from the bottom, and sometimes they end up on the branches. They eventually kill the pawpaws after 2 or 3 years. Any idea what's causing it, please?
0: Peter, I can't answer that question without seeing those images, because what you call galls may not be galls, and until I can see them, I can't really give you anything other than a guess. So
4: okay.
0: I'm a bit reluctant to answer that without seeing the shots, I'm afraid.
4: Yeah, I sent them through right on 10:30, but for some reason is Queensland Tropical North broke up the shore.
1: Oh, well, we'll do some investigating into that, but we'll also see if we can track down those pictures. Peter, thanks so much, and we'll come back to you if we can track those pictures down. You are on ABC Across Queensland. Susan with you today. Let's have a chat to Daniel from Machin's Beach. Good morning.
5: Hello, good morning.
1: Hello, what's going on at your place?
5: Hey, I have a question about the eggshells, actually. This isn't a lot of soil podcasts a couple of years ago, and they were going into calcium a lot, and they were saying that eggshells actually will start to release calcium after at least a few years, depending on how active the soil was, sometimes even 10 years. I was wondering what your thoughts were, Jerry, on calcium acetate and leaving eggshells in vinegar as a way of extracting the calcium out of the eggshell.
0: Look, Daniel, all I have to do is crush up eggshells and put them into my garden soil. Because my garden soil is acidic, the breakdown starts very, very quickly. I don't know why anybody would say you'd have to wait 10 years. Maybe they're applying calcium to soil, which is alkaline. So there's obviously no chemical reaction. Mm. But since the majority of soils in Queensland are acidic, I don't think we can even bother with that point at all. Just put them in the soil and have done with it.
5: Do you think it's a chemical reaction or a biological reaction that's breaking down the eggshells?
0: No, it's a chemical reaction. It's not biological. It's a chemical reaction, acid and alkaline. So the acidity in the soil, which would be generally from humic acids, which are a product of plant and organic matter as it breaks down. The humic acids react with the calcium and make it available to plants. That's it. It's quite simple.
5: Okay. Well, I heard different results from these guys I was going to go to America. They were making living soil, and they were talking about using eggshells as their form of calcium, and they didn't like using it because they found they didn't get any... they found like there was no calcium being released from the eggshell. But uh-huh. I'll have to go back and have a listen. It was interesting. I just sort of called up because it is World Egg Day.
0: yes.
1: Lovely.
0: Yes. Well, good on you.
1: Well, yeah, maybe it is just the different soil types and those sorts of things. Great things to think about. And we're trying to track down Peter from Mackay's photos. Hopefully we'll have those to Jerry very shortly. Let's have a chat to Glenn from Townsville in the meantime. But if you would like to... call through for Gardening Talkback, 1300 630 222, 1300 630 222. Glenn, good morning to you.
6: Morning.
1: Good morning. What's going on at your place?
6: Well, I've got two problems, one with the weeping willow and one with the Tahitian lime. I'll start with the weeping willow. So I get white stuff on it that looks like cotton wool, and I had a bit of a look, and I'm pretty sure it's aphids. The tree's about 6 metres high, 6 metres round, you know, well established, 30, 40 years old. I don't do much with the tree. I'm just looking for some organic way to slow them down. I've chopped them off a few times and stuck them in bags, but they just seem to go a bit higher and higher. It's not over the whole tree. And also the tree flowers a little bit on the western side, with little white flowers, but it never flowers on the rest of the tree. The problem with the aphids is on the eastern side for some reason.
0: Okay, Glenn. Look, I can't see an image of the insects, so I'm going to leave the definition of what they are open. It could just as easily be mealybug as woolly aphid. And I tend to think that in your part of the world, it's much more likely to be mealybug. But we'll just leave that on the side because the solution to both or either is what I just mentioned earlier. Lime sulfur. Not only will that control things like broad mite, it'll deal with mealybug on your trees, and that's an organic solution which you can bank on. Okay?
6: Okay. Yeah, I just missed that thing on the lime sulfur. I caught the tail end of that. So basically say to buy sulfur and put it on the ground. I can ask at a gardening shop. That's fine.
0: Yes.
6: The other one I got is Tahitian lime. There's citrus leaf miners on it. They're little white flying things. They're smaller than your fingernail. They're triangular shape. I whack them with a plastic ruler, but I'm trying to keep them under control. It's like every bug in the world likes that lime tree up here in Townsville.
0: Well, look, Glenn, that's a backhanded compliment to you. because they like to go for vigorous, juicy, nourishing young

0: leaves, which are produced in good conditions. So, in a way, you're a victim of your own success. Now, in terms of tree health and productivity, it's only really seedlings which leaf miner will do serious damage to. They look horrible, and I feel for you because I grow citrus from seedlings here, and I'm very careful with my seedlings, but I'm less concerned about adult trees because they have enough leaves, enough coverage to be able to laugh off an infection, an infestation of leaf miner. But the solution to both, if you want to treat the whole tree or seedlings, is the same. Just use a horticultural spraying oil. Now, you can get those in various types from garden centres and nurseries, and the back of the pack will tell you how to dilute it and apply it. But simply remember that you need to have a good film of that spraying oil on both sides of the leaves, and that will discourage the night-active moth from laying eggs on new leaves. That film in place will last for up to 3 weeks, and after that you need to repeat the application. And the key thing is coverage, good coverage of those leaves. So don't do it if you're in a rush, don't do it if you're going to use overhead irrigation, and don't use it if there's a storm predicted, because that can rinse it off and waste your time. Good coverage is the secret to success, and if you have a bad infestation, then generally speaking, three applications with 3 weeks between each application should sort that problem out, and you won't have it coming back in quite the same degree next year. But remember, as soon as those trees start to produce young, juicy, soft leaves full of nourishment, those moths will try and lay their eggs on it again. Okay?
1: Yeah, in terms of temperature, I read some things where they say don't spray some oils over 30 degrees. Is that relevant here?
0: Yes, that's true. Yes, I did mention that earlier with regard to sulfur. There is a ceiling, a temperature ceiling, and it applies most to white oil. White oil is a thicker oil. When you apply an oil to a leaf of a plant, the breathing pores, which they use to cool themselves down on hot days, those breathing pores can become blocked temporarily by white oil. Because it's a thick oil, that one is one I would never use when the temperature exceeds 30 degrees. So there's a large slice of the year, probably about 5 months here in Brisbane, more for you, when I can't use white oil, but you can go to the modern horticultural oils, which are thinner, and they're gentler on the plants. So the whole range of different products that you can find that are not white oil, and they are safer to use. But if you have a heat wave, and it's an extremely hot, dry day, then I wouldn't use any oils at all. The best time to apply any type of oil, any type of spray at all, in fact, is in the cool of the morning on a calm and cloudy day. And that's the best advice I can give you for it. But otherwise, it should be pretty easy to do.
2: Glenn from Townsville, thank you very much for calling through today for Gardening Talkback on ABC across Queensland. Lots of people calling through. We've got six people in the line, so we're going to have a chat to Dan from Mount Charlton now, who is after some advice from you, Jerry. Good morning, Dan. What's your question today?
3: Yeah, good day, Jerry. I want to do I live in the country and I've got a driveway about 3/4 kilometre long. I want to put a hedge along one side, either a hedge or just trees intermittently. Not trees, little brushes, but I've come up with colostrum little John or colostrum little silver. I don't want to have to trim these very often, so I'm just wondering, and it can have very dry feet at times, but then very, very wet feet in the wet season. Just wondering which one you think is the best.
0: Well, Dan, any callistemon will do well in any type of soil. So whether it's sandy, clay, or somewhere in between, whether it's alkaline,

0: Wine or acidic, Colistemon will always do well. So you're on to a very dependable genus. Now, in terms of pruning, not wanting to have to prune, the one suggestion I would make is that if you are going to use Little John, make sure you get enough of the plants to plant them close enough so you get that sort of screening, hedging effect early on. Because they are small, it takes a number of years for them to grow and fill in the space. So Little John, I think that's a nice option. There is another variety around called Better John. And I've seen that. Yes, there's always a better one. and it's only been around for a few years, but I noticed how much better they actually do look. They have bigger flowers, they have a richer colour, and if anything, to judge them by, they produce more nectar than the Little John. Not that I'm putting Little John down. I think that is still a fabulous little plant for a hedge or a screen, but I think Better John's just got that little edge on it. So either would do, and whatever variety of Colistemon you get, you know it's going to work in wet or in dry, and whatever your soil type, okay?
1: Thank you very much for that. My middle name's John, so I'll be going for the Better John.
2: Dan, thank you very much for that. Very ironically, or maybe not so much, we do have Better John next in line. John from Harvey Bay was next in line in the phone queue. John from Harvey Bay, good morning to you.
3: Yes, good morning.
2: Good morning. Welcome to our Gardening Talk Back today. What's your question today?
3: Yeah, I have a Meyer lemon. It's a miniature Meyer lemon, and I have it in a pot. It's about 3-year-old. It's bearing all right type of thing, but the leaves are curling. From the outside, they curl into the centre of the leaf. And it looks like they've got a clearcator on. It looks like the outer surface of the leaf could be just peeling off. And I'm just wondering what possibly could be wrong.
0: Well, one of the issues that we tend to face with mandarins and lemons, and to a lesser extent lemonade trees and rangpur, so there's four different types of citrus, when we grow them on the east coast, certainly on the east of the Great Dividing Range, certain varieties are more susceptible to a fungal infection, particularly during our warm, humid, showery summers. And this particular fungal disease is quite easily controlled, but you do need to repeatedly apply a fungicide to them. So you can use copper-based fungicide, either copper oxychloride or copper chloride. Now, these are two compounds which will control the disease. You do need to reapply every time it makes a new flush of leaves or it starts to flower, because the fungus will enter through the flowers and the new foliage, particularly if the foliage is damp at night. So I had 1 year when we had a lot of rain, I had a really bad infestation on my lemon tree, and I had to spray it about 6 times to get it under control. One of the things that will help with this control is that if you remove any affected fruit or leaves and bin them, and if you can, any fallen leaves should be removed underneath the tree and replace the mulch as well, because that will become infected with the citrus scab fungal spores. So it's a bit of a clean-up job. I did all of those, and I did do a demonstration of this on Gardening Australia some years ago. And I did a before and after, and it did work, but it's a repetitive job, because if you use overhead irrigation or you wet the foliage at night, that will encourage the disease to come about, and those spores are pretty much a fact of life if you garden down the east coast of Australia.

0: Australia. Okay.
1: Well, thank you very much for that information. I'll go and buy some of that copper oxychlorine and give it a go, see how we go.
2: Thanks so much for
0: Good
2: the
0: luck.
2: call, John. Have a great weekend. John from Hervey Bay there. It is Gardening Talk back on ABC across Queensland. 20 minutes until your 11 o'clock ABC News. Julie from Mount Garnet is next in line. After that, Beth, then Terry. Still time for you to call through 1300 630 222. Julie, hello to you.
3: Oh, morning, Susan and Jerry. Look, I'm in paradise here. I just thought I'd tell you. The perfumes are just exotic. All the fruit trees are flowering, freesias, you name it. It's glorious. So there you go, guys.
2: Oh, well, you're just sharing some joy with us today, Julie.
3: Yes, butterflies and all the bees, all the different sorts of bees. So there's not a shortage of bees.
2: Well,
3: So,
2: that's good. We
3: yeah.
2: love that for your place, Julie. Thank you very much for calling through. Have a great weekend.
3: Bye.
2: Bye. That's Julie there from Mount Garnet, just sharing how lovely it is at Mount Garnet there with all of the birds and the bees. 1300 630 222. Call through now with your gardening questions. Beth's next, then Terry. G'day, Beth. How are you doing?
4: Yeah, good. Thank you, Susan and Jerry.
2: Good morning.
4: I've got a Good morning. I live in far north Queensland near Mena Creek. We have a high rainfall. We have a lot of bandicoots in our area. Bless them, but I'm really sick of the way that every morning I go out and they've dug a hole underneath my kale or my beetroot and over it goes. And I've got to fill the hole up and the thing doesn't recover too well. Is there any way that maybe Jerry knows that I can put around to, I mean, I know that they're getting through the chicken wire that I've got around them. Easy for them. I don't know how they get in there, but anyway. Is there anything I can put on the soil that's going to deter them?
2: Bandicoot
4: Thanks.
2: barriers.
0: Yes, well, this is really it, Beth. Barriers are your friend. There's nothing else that you can do that's going to deter them. A bit like foxes getting into a chicken run, the best way to put the mesh is not just a vertical barrier to enclose the plants, but you need to go down into the soil about 15 centimetres deep and then take the chicken wire out horizontally for about half a metre away from that edge. So the bandicoots will run up to the chicken wire mesh. They'll be frustrated. They'll try and dig down and they'll find the mesh, but they've never got the brains to go back half a metre and get underneath it and tunnel. And it's a similar sort of thing with foxes. It's no use just having a vertical barrier. Even if you take that barrier into the soil, they'll dig under. But because of their nature to go right up to the barrier and then start digging, if you extend the mesh out horizontally under the soil, 15 centimetres down, then you're in with a jolly good chance. And that's the best I can offer you. Okay?
4: Okay. Well, I'm just wondering what they're after anyway. What do they eat, these
0: Well,
4: things?
0: look, they will eat curl grubs. So,
4: Yes.
0: you may not see that, you may not miss them, but they'll eat beetle grubs because they're juicy and protein rich, and so they'll be helping you in one respect. They'll be feeding on anything else like worms that they find in the soil, and of course, lovely juicy vegetables. They complete their diet, so they eat a wide range of things as you're discovering, and it's probably not going to make you feel any better if I say that bandicoots, one of their primary roles is to disturb the soil, turn things over, work compost into the ground, and bring seed up to the soil surface so they can germinate. So in a sense, they're ecosystem engineers, but they're not the gardener's best friend.
4: Troublemakers. All right. Well, thank you very much. I'll try and get up some wire and reposition the.
0: Good
4: Ah,
0: luck.
4: thank you. Thank you for your help.
2: Thanks, Beth. All the best with it. Oh, I can hear Beth's disappointment that there wasn't something that was slightly easier before things get too warm. Less than 15 minutes until your 11 o'clock ABC News. Terry's next, then Isabella. And then time for your question, 1300 630 222. Terry, good morning to you.
5: Good morning, Susan and Jerry. How are you?
2: We're good, thank you. What's your question today, Terry?
5: Well, look, I enjoy my maiden hair and looking to grow my maiden hair gardening. And correct me if I'm wrong, but some months ago I turned the TV on and it was the ABC gardening program, and it was right at the end of the program, and I thought Jerry was interviewing a gentleman who grew orchids in Brisbane, and he made his own liquid fertilizer, which in turn was very good for maiden hairs. Since then, I have tried to go on the internet to find it, but haven't been successful in doing so. So can you direct me in the right direction or tell me the recipe for that liquid fertilizer, please?
0: Look, Terry, I can't remember that story, frankly. I'm trying. People say, oh, I saw this on the TV last week, and you realise it was actually 7 years ago. I've always had that time and space sort of issue in my mind. But look, can I just, I'll just tell you what I do. What I do with my ferns is every time I water them, I give them liquid seaweed fertilizer. And I've never had a problem. I've never had a fern that's failed that way. And the reason I like the seaweed is because it's very gentle, and it's rather like multivitamins for people. It's a very broad-spectrum source of gentle food, so it covers all the bases. So you don't have to worry about nutritional deficiencies. You just keep on giving them that. And I've never had any problems with it, but maybe it was a story I was recording with an orchid grower or somebody like that, but I...
5: It was,
0: I,
5: yeah.
0: Okay, I just can't recall what they were suggesting at that time. I'm sorry.
5: That's all right. And whereabouts are your maiden hairs situated? Like in what position?
0: I tend to move things around, and at the moment, because all my ferns are looking lovely because they've got new spring growth on them, I've moved them into my nursery where they're sitting underneath a starfruit tree, which casts a very thin, dappled shade over them, so they've got bright but filtered sunlight. Yep. That way, I get to see them every single morning when I go out to check the nursery. When they look a little bit drab in winter, I'll shove them around in the back of the garden, and I'll only give them an occasional glance, you know.
5: Okay, I'll get the seaweed fertiliser out. Thank you kindly.
0: You're welcome.
2: Thanks, Terry. You're on ABC Across Queensland. Just 10 minutes until your 11 o'clock ABC News. What questions do you have today? Isabella's next. There's time for you to have your question answered as well. 1300 630 222. Isabella, good morning to you.
6: Good morning. Thanks for taking my question. I really love hydrangeas, and I've bought 3 bushes, you know, over the years, and every time they die. And I wonder whether I'm just foolish trying to grow hydrangeas in Townsville.
0: Well, look, Isabel, I do love hydrangeas like you, but Townsville is really pushing their comfort zone. You know, it really is stretching what they can tolerate. I'm just delighted to know that they can grow in the subtropics, but up in Townsville, I would just regard them as a disposable, long-lived bouquet. In your part of the world, I would go for the evergreen hydrangea, which is a sort of relative of the ordinary common hydrangea, but the scientific name is Dichroa, D-I-C-H-R-O-A, Dichroa,
6: okay.
0: And they pick up where the ordinary conventional hydrangeas fall away. So I think in terms of long-term success, you're bound to find a supplier in Townsville that knows about the tropical or the subtropical hydrangea. Dichroa is the one to grow. You can grow them in the garden, or you can grow them in pots. You have that option, as you would with other hydrangeas, but they'll stand the test of time, and they look close enough to a hydrangea to make you happy. Okay.
6: All right. Well, thank you very much for that. I'll look for that kind then and give it a go.
2: It's worth a try, Isabella. Thank you very much for the call today. You're on ABC Across Queensland. Susan with you today. Thank you very much for being with me. Still lots of time for you to call through. 1300 630 222. The lines are open. 1300 630 222. Oh, we've got a text here, which is an interesting one from Meg, saying, what is a suitable tree to plant to provide shade to horse stable, to a horse stable area and horse arena? Quick growing tree, shady with no invasive roots. Looking at Tipuana, but was concerned about its environmental issues, and is in the Brisbane Valley around Tugulawa and Esk area. That's from Meg.
0: Right. Well, look, there's a number of trees that you could grow, but the problem is, you know, we say no invasive roots, but if there's plenty of horse manure around, and if you're doing any watering, then you'll encourage trees that aren't necessarily invasive to seek that out. So you may end up being a victim of your own success. So, look, the best fit would be what's called a yellow poinciana. Now, this isn't a poinciana. It's the common name for a native tree which has a long name. It's Peltophorum peltatum. And if you look that up on the internet, Peltophorum peltatum is often called the yellow poinciana. It's not a particularly huge tree, but it does produce good shade, and it's a Queensland native. One of the most effective uses I've seen for this tree is at the Blackall Stockyard in far western Queensland, and it keeps the stock happy and calm and shaded and cool, and it tolerates the enormous amount of urine and manure that the cattle yards generate during their use. So it's actually capable of tolerating a lot of nutrients in the soil around it, but it doesn't have incredibly aggressive roots. Mm. So that would be my recommended plant for your horses. Okay?
2: Thank you very much for the question, Meg. You're on ABC Across Queensland. Just over 5 minutes until your 11 o'clock ABC News. Let's go to Harvey Bay. Brett's on the line. Good morning.
7: Morning.
2: Good morning. What's your question today?
7: It's about tomatoes.
2: Yeah.
7: I try and grow all my own tucker in varying degrees of success, but well, tomatoes, they come up awesome at first. They look great, and then they start dying off from down below, you know, near the ground, and die off all the way up, and I rip all the leaders off that have got the yellow spots on the leaves and, you know, and try that, but They just die off to nothing in the end. They die right up at the top, and then the plant dies. And I've got a friend in New South Wales in the Clarence Valley. Her tomato plants last years sometimes and don't get anything attack them. So I'm just wondering what I'm doing wrong.
0: Well, Brett, I can give you some tips which should improve your success with tomatoes, okay? The first tip is make sure that every year they grow in different soil. Or if you grow them in pots, remove the soil that's grown tomatoes in it and put fresh in, okay? The worst problem that tomatoes can deal with is a nematode, which is a worm-like creature which you can't see without a magnifying glass.
7: Well,
0: and they build up very quickly in the soil, okay? So that's the first tip. You say you've done that?
7: Oh, I heard years ago that you got to pull all the soil out and put it an inch thick on bare ground and let the sun heat it right up and then gather it up and put it back in the pot. And I did that. It was all right for a year or two, and then it all just come back again.
0: Yeah, you've done it for a year or two. But you see, that's far too long. Every single crop of tomato should be in different soil, or if it's in a pot, in different soil in the pot. Never the same again, okay? So we've ticked that box. Fresh soil, every crop. The second thing is you don't wet the leaves when you water them, okay? Never wet the leaves. Only water at the roots because fungal diseases will start to spread through the stems and up through the leaves if you wet those leaves, okay? Tomatoes only really need to be watered every third day, every other day at the most, and never, ever wet the leaves, okay?
7: Yeah, yeah, I'm onto that. I'm finding it hard to, like, tomatoes just come up on their own in some places, and I just let them go. It's pretty hard to keep
0: them. You've got to get, if you want success with tomatoes, you've got to get in control of them, and you don't let them come up everywhere, because that is part of your problem. You know, you're allowing diseases to build up. Tomatoes only need weeks to start to build up diseases. Get out there, get in control, and show those tomatoes where to grow and don't allow them to self-seed elsewhere. In my garden here in Brisbane, if I let tomatoes do what they want, I would have wall-to-wall tomatoes. They are my worst weed. They were the most difficult crop for me to bring back under control when I allowed nematodes to start spreading in my garden. So you're hearing a message from somebody who's learnt the hard way. Mm. Never put them in the same soil. If you grow them in pots, change the soil and make sure you don't allow them to self-seed, control those tomatoes, and then you might have some success, okay?
2: We have our fingers and toes crossed for you, Brett. Thank you very much. I think a lot of people relate to some of the challenges that you've experienced there with those tomatoes. And that lived experience, as they say. Jerry, thank you very much for that. And Brett, thanks for your call. But one thing that I do want to make sure people are aware of before we head to the 11 o'clock ABC News is that there is fire bans that are in place for parts of Queensland. The fire ban declarations are in place for Barcoo, Boolloo, Diamantina and Quilpie Shires because of that extreme fire danger today. At this stage, the ban is in place until midnight tonight. We'll keep you updated on that on your ABC local radio across today with any updates that you might need to be across. Make sure you're not starting fires, and if you are doing any hot work or work involving sparks, you're making sure you've got some water or something to extinguish those with, because it is in Spinifex country, and Jerry, that's quite dangerous, isn't it, with just a minute before the news?
0: Yes, it is. It is, Susan. I've learnt from my experience in Western Sydney that you can never be over-prepared. Even when you do the best things, take all the precautions, you just don't know when a spark or a lightning strike or a change in the wind may change your circumstances. So make sure that you follow all the advice and get your gardens up to standard.
2: And Spinifex is sometimes known as the petrol bush, Jerry.
0: Yes. Yeah. Well, look, it burns so quickly and it gets dry so quickly. It is something which you can start a spark with. I was in central Queensland last weekend, and those areas, they have flint stone in their soil. So the simple act of driving over the flints can actually cause sparks. See that at night. So you can never, ever be over-prepared.
2: Yeah. A very important message today. Jerry, thanks so much for being with me today. We'll talk to you again soon. It is coming up to news time now. It's 11 o'clock.
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10: 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It is a value I'd like to instill in my family, and just thought it was a message that needed to be heard.
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11: ABC News, good morning. I'm Kira Jones. Federal Treasurer Jim Chalmers is set to announce extra funding for the Australian Taxation Office, delaying its looming credit card ban. Last week, the ATO revealed plans to stop accepting card payments next month to avoid absorbing $200 million in merchant fees after recent surcharge overhauls. The move sparked backlash from small businesses worried about cash flow. An 18-year-old man accused of driving driving into a crowd of Newcastle Knights fans last weekend, injuring 10 people, has been granted bail after six nights in custody. Ben Clifford is at court.
12: Police allege 18-year-old Indica Bambrick Samara Singh was behind the wheel of a car that injured 10 Knights fans who had gathered to send them off to the grand final last weekend. Originally, he did not apply for bail and it was formally refused. Upon review at Newcastle local court today, bail was granted. The court heard the 18-year-old did not have a criminal history but had been caught in three speeding incidents. In determining bail, Judge Khan told the court it was his job to make the decision based on the Bail Act, not reflect community outrage. A string of strict conditions have been put in place, including two curfews, daily reporting to police, and not occupying the driver's seat of a car.
11: A man has suffered critical injuries after a motorcycle and truck collided north of the Sunshine Coast. Emergency services have been at the crash scene on Yamundi Noosa Road at Noosaville since just before 9:30 this morning. The road is closed in both directions, with drivers urged to find an alternative route. Police have laid more than a dozen charges against a Brisbane disability support worker accused of grooming and assaulting a teenage boy. Joshua McIntosh has details.
13: Detectives allege the 45-year-old man committed the offences against a boy in his early teens while working as a disability support worker between 2020 and 2024. The allegations were reported to police last month and the man was arrested shortly afterwards. He's been charged with 13 offences, including indecent treatment of children under 16 and grooming a child under 16. The man was granted bail after appearing in court earlier this month and is due to face a magistrate again next month. Police are urging anyone with information or similar experiences to come forward as investigations continue.
11: A dredging barge brought in to repair eroded Gold Coast beaches after Cyclone Alfred has wrapped up its work after replenishing millions of cubic metres of sand to the coastline. Charlie Mills has details.
14: Tropical Cyclone Alfred ripped an estimated 4 million cubic metres of sand from beaches across the Gold Coast in March last year. A 75-metre dredging barge began restoring the city's beaches soon after, and has since helped return almost 3 million cubic metres of sand to the shoreline. A Gold Coast City Council spokesperson says the $15 million dredging operation is fully funded by the Australian and Queensland governments under the disaster recovery funding arrangements. The spokesperson says there are no plans for the dredge to return in the near future.
11: A coming-of-age ritual in Brisbane's southwest is helping prepare First Nations youth for adulthood. Lucy Loram reports.
15: For 20 years, Aboriginal and Torres Strait Islander youths in Inala have been participating in the Rite of Passage Ball. Like a debutante ball, the ceremony presents locals like 15-year-old Lily Randall to their community.
16: It's pretty unique. I haven't heard much people my age that get to do stuff like this.
15: Auntie Frances Lomas says the young people undergo 8 weeks of workshops, including public speaking and traditional and ballroom dance lessons.
17: At the beginning, they're just like girl boys germs, and then at the end, like, they're just loving it.
15: The program ensures teenagers walk away from the dance floor with a greater sense of self.
11: Briefly in sport, Australia and South Africa will go head-to-head in Durban tonight as the world's top two test cricket nations begin a three-match series. The Proteas got the better of the Aussies in last year's World Test Championship and are now eyeing the number one ranking. Queensland's weather, isolated showers for most of the state except for the northern interior, isolated storms extending from south of Mackay to Bundaberg, inland to the southern interior and into the southwest. Cairns 30, Townsville and Rockhampton 29, Mackay 28, Mount Isa 39, Bundaberg and Toowoomba 27. Partly cloudy in the southeast, Brisbane 29, Ipswich 30, Logan 28 degrees, the Gold Coast 27, the Sunshine Coast 26 degrees. 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
18: So there I was in Auntie Jean's frock.
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23: Pro surfing legend Mick Fanning is my guest today. Mick was 12 years old when he moved to the Gold Coast with his mum and four siblings. And that move helped propel young Mick into a life of surfing and becoming a prodigious talent in the waves. Eventually, he'd become a three-time world champion and nine-time winner of the Australian Male Surfer of the Year title. It hasn't always been easy, though. Along the way, there has been devastating loss after loss, grief, and even a world-famous shark attack. And the Gold Coast, where Mick still lives, isn't always an ideal

0: stop. Where around the Goldie were you and what were you noticing?
1: At the time, I was just living just in the pocket in Tugh and Currumbin area. And our house actually backed onto a lake. I knew the rain was coming down, and throughout the night, I started hearing this banging, and I'm like, well, I can't really do anything right now, so I'll just wait till the morning and see what damage is being done. Yeah, as I woke up, I sort of noticed that the yard had been sort of torn up a little bit, sort of things had been moved around, and then I got a photo from a neighbour. There was a photo of our street, and it was like, you know, knee deep water.
0: Wow.
1: But then as sort of like turned on a little bit of the news and just trying to figure out, you know, what's next. And then people were like, it's going to start again. A friend of mine was like, you better go get sandbags. And so we had another house at the time where I just put my family, Brie and Xander in there, and I went down to Bunnings and bought some like sandbags and got home from there, and it had just been teeming down, and all of a sudden the lake swelled again, you know, it all filled up again. And the house actually looked like a bit of a houseboat.
0: Wow.
1: Yeah, it was wild.
0: So you know this is not your average rainfall, and it does not stop, and there weren't any emergency personnel around yet. Who's your mate Parko, and how does he get into the action?
1: Yeah, so as the day went on, we sort of got a message off of Parko, who's, you know, 2012 World Surfing Champion. He'd just gone down the Tweed River just to have a look. He's a bit curious, and then he's just messaged, you know, our group thread that we have, and he's like, you wouldn't believe it, I saved like 16 people in one day just getting them from out of houses that was swelling and sort of just checked around. And he's like, we're going to need a lot of people down there tomorrow. And so everyone that we knew had a jet ski just put their hands up and just said, let's go down and check it out. From there, we just first light, jet skis in the water, started going down the Tweed River. First stop was Chindera Caravan Park, and, you know, we're going around and we could just see probably like 3 or 4 inches of caravans, the roofs of the caravans just totally submerged. And but we had this, it was like gas smell. So all the gas bottles was leaking, and we're just like, oh, we might want to get out of here.
0: That's
1: in case dicey. In case something pops off. So yeah, it was pretty wild, and like to see these places for the first time was just like nuts. And then we shot down to Tumbulgan, which is a small little town right there on the river, and that was one of the places that Parko was like, yeah, he was just moving people to try and get them dry land. And we got there, and oh man, it was crazy. Like, we were flying down what were meant to be streets, and there was just like, lucky some houses were on high enough stilts, but even some that were on stilts were under. Like, it was crazy. Yeah.
0: Plenty. So this spontaneous emergency response group is growing. How many of you eventually get involved?
1: Probably by the end, there would have been about 50 or more. All the males that had jet skis and boats were out in the water, and we'd just be getting messages from our partners that were back at the Tweed boat ramp. You know, it was tweets, it was Facebook messages, it was Instagram DMs, whatever way that people get in touch with them. And then they would just start filtering out who needs what in what address. But at that time, a lot of the telecommunications had gone down too, so you don't know if that was a message just came through or was it 2 hours ago. And it just kept growing and growing. Our partners at the boat ramp was setting up food packs, water packs, if there was any special requests for medications or anything like that. We're trying to get those to the right people. And this was just on day one. By like day two and three, the team just got so big, and the donations that were coming in just got bigger and bigger that we had to go and find a warehouse. And, you know, we had streets stopped, you know, with people just coming to drop off essential items. It was a huge sort of network, and I guess production. The partners probably did all the extreme hard work. Uh-huh. We were just cowboys on jet skis and boats, and
0: When you mentioned medical supplies, it made me think you must have encountered a lot of different people with a lot of different needs. Can you give me an understanding of the variety of

0: people that you were helping out and what kind of state they were in?
1: It was nuts. I remember getting one older gentleman out of his house and get him onto a boat. He had Alzheimer's. He didn't know what was going on. He thought he was going for a swim.
0: Oh, so gee.
1: And then I was sort of just cruising along. I was about to go to check out another sort of job that I was meant to do and got waved over by a boat. I had a pharmacist for Mwoolumba Pharmacy. She was like, I need to get there because people need their medications and stuff like that. So I threw her on the jet ski, zipped up to Murbar. We had one of the doctors from Murbar Hospital have to fly down the river and get fresh blood for a transfusion, you know, back at Murbar. Like, there was all kinds of things, diabetics. Like, it was very real.
0: There's this great sense of the community coming together and helping each other out, but what was the government response at this stage?
1: I don't think they realised how severe it was. Obviously, the government has all this red tape that they need to make sure is right. At one point, I was speaking to different police commissioners and premiers and stuff, and they're like, we want to do so much more, but we just can't because the red tape was there. I know the army got a lot of slack as well because they were there, but they weren't allowed to engage because they haven't been given orders. And people were starting to get frustrated. It's like, just do it. But then, even with us just zipping around, like, we're just civilians, right? You know, we were getting told by SES and stuff like that, like, if you go into this area, you know, there's live wires going on.
0: Oh, wow.
1: Yeah, so it was pretty nuts. But I think they were just overwhelmed. I got to Murbar and the police showed up and they're like, what do you want us to do? I'm like, you're the police. You're, like, meant to be telling us. Like,
0: yeah.
1: And they were just like, we just don't know what to do. So we just filled up their paddy wagon and they went out to a town to drop off stuff. In that same sentence, there was a guy that was cleaning his house and he wasn't using his ute. I was like, can I steal your ute? And I filled up the ute and just started driving around Murbar just so people could get fresh water and stuff. And finally, the police commissioner came in and took over our operation and they were just blown away how well, like, our partners just did. Like, and they were so, I guess, blown away by how much land we were able to cover, like, just on jet skis and boats and trying to get up and down the M1.
0: It's a remarkable effort and the stakes are also so high and people died during this period, right? There were 8 people dead. I think there would be a total of 13 people once the emergency had passed in total. What kind of state were you and your crew in when this was all over?
1: Exhausted. For the crew that went out and were dealing with, rescuing or helping people, it was probably easier for them because they got to see these people and see the smiles and the gratitude and all that kind of stuff. But then our partners that were back at the warehouse, they didn't see all this and they were in anxiety for, a week.
0: Understandably.
1: Yeah. And it's some of them, they still can't talk about it or, they don't want to see that footage or anything like that. But, yeah, it sort of probably hit them a lot harder than what it hit the crew out doing that sort of thing just because, they didn't have that sense of, oh, this person is safe, It was like, all right, they would get a green marker and tick that person's safe, next person. And it was like, yeah, it always just felt like life or death between every different person. It was really intense.
0: What was it about you guys that propelled you to just jump into action in this way?
1: To be honest, it all sort of stems back to Parker. If he didn't throw out a message, none of us would have been there. So I think also too, like, just helping out thy neighbour was just something you did. Even though we're on the Gold Coast, it's still a very small community. Like, we have a lot of friends along the Tweed Coast. And then, I grew up down in the Byron area. So I have a lot of friends down there as well. So everyone is very well connected. So it was just like, you're just helping out a mate in the end.
0: I think that speaks to your values. And I wonder whether there was something about the way in which you were raised that instilled those values in you. What kind of values were you raised with?
1: Oh, look, I think mum's a nurse. She's always helping someone. Growing up in a big family, if someone needed help, you just helped. You know, my brother Ed was always fighting for the underdog, or, you know, and that sort of filtered through all of us. Yeah, it's not hard to help someone.
0: You mentioned a big family. You mentioned your brother Ed. How big is your family exactly?
1: It used to be big, unfortunately. So it was four boys, my sister, Rachel, who's the eldest, and then, yeah, mum and dad.
0: When you're 2 years old, I believe, your parents split up. How did your life change after that?
1: Yeah, we went and moved, lived with dad for a bit, moved to Coffs Harbour, and that's sort of where Ed fell in love with surfing, and that's where he sort of dragged us along and introduced us to the beach. And so I feel like that happened so we could be introduced to the ocean and then start that journey. But then moving back to Campbelltown sort of got away from the beach, but that wasn't for too long, fortunately. And then back to Ballina, and then the boys were able to rejoin the ocean and move in the ocean.
0: Do you remember what you loved about surfing at a young age?
1: To be honest, I was sort of like, I did it because my brothers were around. It wasn't like, I have to go surfing. It was just a connection for me with my brothers and friends, you know, being part of the cool group. And it wasn't until we moved to the Gold Coast, that's when I fell in love with surfing. It was a time where, like, I was so into soccer and running and stuff, but then I got sponsored by Quicksilver and that was it. Surfing just took over.
0: Today I'm with world surfing champion Mick Fanning talking about his life story. Tell me about the influence of your older brother, Sean, his brother number four, or sibling number four. How important was he as an influence on you?
1: Oh, he was my hero at the time because we were so close. You know, he was like my guide through life. Yeah. You know, anything that he did, I just followed him, and I learned so much from him. But also just probably matured a little bit because I was hanging out with older crew. Yeah, he would ask for anything. I was like, oh, how fast do you want it? You know, I'd do everything for him, you know.
0: And he was taking surfing seriously, and you wanted to take surfing seriously too. How did you meet your first surfing coach, Phil?
1: Yeah, it was sort of, we used to do these training blocks after school. Sean had met a guy called Eddie Valadez, who was sort of like the Queensland coach at the time. He was probably like one of the only coaches within Queensland. We were lucky enough that he was on the Gold Coast, and Phil was sort of his understudy. And I just really connected with Phil. You know, I didn't feel like I was in that top tier group. I sort of spent a bit more time with Phil. At school, we started at Palm Beach Crumbin State High School. They started a sport excellence group. And so that was like every mainstream sport, like NRL, like soccer, rugby union, basketball, all those sort of mainstream sports at the time. And my brother and all my mates sort of went into the office and said, look, we need to have surfing as one of these sport excellence things. And they're like, surfing's not a job or it's not a sport. And we sort of convinced them, yes, it is. And, and we were lucky enough that we sort of said, look, Phil will be the coach. And so that was our connection, just keep rolling on from there. You know, to this day, there's probably been about 10 or 11 athletes that have come through the school that make the world tour. So, so it's pretty special that my brother and mates put it all together.
0: I'm just getting this image of you, your brother, your mates, all surfers, grommets, as they would say. Was your household a bit of a hub for all of these grommets, these local kids who like to surf?
1: Yeah, it was sort of like an unofficial clubhouse in a way.
0: Yeah.
1: You know, mum would work long hours, so she wouldn't get home until 7 p.m. at night, but she would have to leave at 7 a.m. in the morning. So we had free reign of the house. And we were closest to like the main breaks in D-Bar and Snapper. So, yeah, everyone would just show up to our house. It was great fun.
0: So you're really tight with your brothers, but you're especially tight with Sean. What were his ambitions when it came to surfing?
1: Yeah, he was just so driven in anything he did. And he was a person that you always knew where you stood with him. he would call a spade, and he wasn't apologetic about it. But he was just so fun. He put his mind to something, and he would just go for it. And back then, there was no sort of blueprint of how to become a pro surfer. You just went for it, and that was his dream. Is like, you know, I want to go and travel the world. I want to get sponsored, and I want to, you know, make a living out of this, because he really didn't like work in the normal sense. So, yeah, he was trying to give it all.
0: And I guess there's a path that's building ahead of you where you could pursue this properly. Tell me about the phone call you get one day after school when you're 16 years old.
1: Yeah, phone rings. I'm home alone. And on the other end of the line is a guy called Mick Ray. And he's like, it's Mick Ray from Rip Curl. And he's like, Rip Curl would like to sponsor you. And he sort of threw out this figure. And I was just like, is this a prank call? Like, I really thought it was a prank call.
0: Do you remember what the figure was?
1: Yeah, it was $30,000.
0: That is a lot for a teenager of your age. What would it have meant for you and your family?
1: For Mum, especially, like, just took so much pressure off. Like, we were living from paycheck to paycheck. You know, I could never get ahead because, you know, food, rent, all those petrol, all those things.
0: And five kids.
1: Yeah, five kids. It was almost like a reprieve for Mum, in the sense that she didn't have to worry about me, you know. And then if she did need help, like, as I say, I didn't need much growing up. I was just like boardies and bored, and, you know, I wasn't into fancy things, and, you know, clothes and all that were free at this stage. So a lot of the stuff that I'd use day to day was free. So I was able to help out Mum, or, you know, loan my brother's money or something like that. So it definitely helped in that sense.
0: I'm wondering where your brother Sean is in all of this, because he's got ambitions in this world as well. And I imagine if you've got an older sibling who sees a younger sibling get that kind of money and success, they could react in all sorts of ways. How did Sean react?
1: Yeah, it was pretty terrifying. I remember telling Mum, I was like, don't tell Sean, don't tell Sean. Because I didn't know, like sort of go back to when he got sponsored by Quiksilver and I got sponsored by Quiksilver the same day. It was almost like, shit, this is my journey, not yours. Like, go away. And so I was pretty nervous in that sense to tell him. And it took me a couple of weeks, actually, to be like, hey, this is happening. And he was so proud and so stoked. It sort of took me aback. I was like, I'm waiting for a butt. And it just never came. And so, like, to see him that proud, to see him, you know, celebrate me and my journey was such a relief. But I'm sure he would have loved to have had that deal himself. But for him to support me in that way was really, really special.
0: Doors are opening for you. The world is opening up in a way. How does the world open up for you? And how are you also navigating finishing school in all of this?
1: My mum and then, you know, my major sponsors who were my board sponsor, Darren Hanley and Rip Curl, were like, hey, just because you got these deals, let's still finish school. And so I was like, all right, I'll go to school. And I didn't mind school. I was sort of okay at it. And then if I ever missed school, Sean would, like, you know, bus leaves at 8 o'clock. 8:01, if I was at home, Sean would be on the phone to Mum, Mick's not going to school, and just dob me in every single time. You know, as things started progressing in the middle of the year, I had qualified for the World Grommet titles in Bali. So I got to travel with the Australian team and do that. And then I pretty much came home for a day or two. And then I went on my first ever sort of like photograph trip to the Maldives. And so for the first month of the third term, I wasn't at school. So I got called into the principal's office and they're like, if you don't come every single day, then you won't get your OP or your HSC. And I sort of looked at them and I didn't tell them right then and there to their face, but I went home and told Mum and I said, well, I guess I'm not going back. And that was in year 12.
0: Did Sean still have this vision of the two of you touring the world together as pro surfers?
1: Yeah, well, he had sort of just started his journey on the qualifying series. He went to Japan, and so he did his first event, and Sean being Sean, having too much fun, he missed one heat. Yeah, he had so much fun, and guys, this is the best. Like, it's so much fun. It's but we got some work to do, and so he was already on that path. And he'd only been home for a couple of weeks, and then that tragedy happened, but... he was sort of like, yeah, we're going to go do the QS together and hopefully be on the world tour together.
0: You talk about a tragedy happening. This is August 1998, where you and Sean go to an 18th birthday party and everything changes. What happened?
1: We went to a friend's birthday party, you know, their whole sort of surfing community was there, and I was going to stay at my best friend's house for the night, and Sean was with his girlfriend, and he jumped in a car with another friend and his girlfriend, and as they were driving home, just freak accident, and the two boys were laying down in the back with the two girls in the front, and boys got flung out of the car. And unfortunately, both of them passed away right then and there. And that was, I could have got in the car and went home with them. I was pretty adamant I was going to go stay with my mate. And that was just a change of fate, really.
0: What were the weeks like after Sean died?
1: Yeah, it was incredibly dark. I was only just newly 17, like still so young, and it obviously rocked our family, it rocked the Green family, and it really rocked the community. We're down in that southern end of the Gold Coast, a really tight community, and everyone was just gobsmacked, like, and heartbroken of how did this happen. I don't think anyone had really gone through that before. For me, I was surrounded by friends, I was surrounded by family, but I was in that stage where I was still very, I could be influenced pretty easily. And a lot of the older crew were just like, be strong, be strong. And I didn't really understand what that was. I was sort of, does that mean you don't show emotion, you don't feel it? Like, I just didn't know. And, people would talk to me, I was just blank, but then I'd go to my room and I'd just cry all night. So it was an extremely dark time, just thankful for my friends to really pull me out of that and get me back in the water. I didn't surf for a week or so, and they just were like, you've got to go surfing, like, we need to move you on. But still to this day, like, everyone knows exactly where they were in the community when that happened, and we all still remember it like it was yesterday. It's pretty devastating.
0: Everyone processes grief differently, but I'm thinking of your poor mum in all of this. How was she?
1: Yeah, obviously distraught. I was the first one to find out, so I had to, I got picked up by two older guys within the community, and they were with detectives, and they pulled me into the car and told me what had happened, and I had to go home and tell mum. And that moment then was like, oh man, it was just so devastating. Like, to be able to have to go in and relay that news was just like, no kid should have to tell their parent that. But then also a parent shouldn't have to hear that.

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1: I'm Benjamin Law. Today I'm with Mick Fanning. There's plenty more to his story after the headlines on ABC Radio. 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
2: Kira Jones with ABC News. The federal government will revise its disaster recovery funding framework to provide more support to affected communities. Labor had proposed reducing its contribution from 64% to a 50-50 split with the state. The changes follow extensive lobbying from Queensland's 77 mayors. Federal Treasurer Jim Chalmers has announced extra funding for the Australian Tax Office, delaying its looming credit card ban in response to significant backlash. Last week, the ATO revealed plans to stop accepting card payments next month to avoid absorbing $200 million in merchant fees after recent surcharge overhauls. Oil prices have surged amid renewed fighting in the Middle East. Yemen's Iran-backed Houthis have escalated their campaign of strikes against Saudi Arabia. And iconic Brisbane rock group Powderfinger have confirmed after days of speculation they're getting back together. The band says they'll be back on the road from September next year. This is ABC News.

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1: Mick Fanning is my guest on Conversations today. He's telling the story of his life in surfing and the great losses he's endured in his family. You're talking about pain and grief. I'm also thinking of you as a 17-year-old making all of these unspeakable phone calls, and you're the youngest. Simultaneously, you are also on this trajectory of success, and you're kind of providing for your family in some ways. Did you feel a sense of deep responsibility?
2: I had to turn from a boy into a man, like, overnight, you know. It's like, all right, you've got to take the reins here, and it was very daunting. It was extremely scary in the sense that, you know, I've always had Sean or Peter or Edward, those guys to sort of lead the path, and especially with Sean, he would control everything. And now it's, you know, I have to. And yeah, in those first couple of weeks, I didn't even think about surfing, you know. It's just like, I was just totally lost. And once I finally got to sit down and sort of process a bit of the grief and find that love for surfing again, thanks to my mates taking me out, then it was like, all right, that was Sean's dream, but now I'm going to take that path and I'm going to take him with me. And that was a huge driving force for my whole career and where I am today.
1: And is it at 19 that you score a wild card to compete at your first pro event at Bells Beach? What happens there?
2: In year 2000, I got a wild card into the Bells event. I felt like I had a pretty good event. I beat Oki, who was world champion at the time. And then the following year, I got re-invited back as a wild card, and I don't know how it happened, but it did. I ended up winning the whole event as a wild card, and it was just like, it was a full pinch me moment. Like, I still to this day don't know how it happened.
1: Pro athletes get injured though, inevitably. And when you're 23, you have a pretty bad injury in Indonesia. What happened?
2: Yeah, I was on a Rip Curl search trip. So it was like a promo trip to go and get film and photos and, you know, put together the new campaign that was going to launch later in the year. And yeah, I was surfing and I went up, caught a wave, and I went up to do a floater where you sort of like go across the roof of the wave. And as I came down, my back foot slipped off the board. I went into the splits. And then as I'm going into the splits, the wave itself, the lip landed on my back and pushed me further through the splits.
1: Oh, what does that do to you?
2: It breaks stuff. That tore my hamstring off the bone. And yeah, it sort of had another tear in the belly of the hamstring as well. And it was safe to say my trip was over.
1: Your trip was over?
2: Yeah.
1: Did you or other people think your career was over?
2: Once we finally got back to Australia, you know, I had to do a 24-hour boat ride over to the closest airport and then sort of bribe our way onto the local plane to get into Singapore and then fly back to Australia. You know, I knew it was a hamstring tear, but then I kept telling everyone, like, there's something else going on. And doing ultrasound and stuff, you could see there was like almost an inch separation, and the doctors were like, we don't know what to do. It was like, is this the end? Will it heal?
1: Is this guy going to surf again?
2: Yeah, like I saw all kinds of doctors. Luckily, my good friend and chiropractor at the time, Chris Prosser, rang Merv Cross here in Sydney, and then he put us in touch with Dr. David Wood. And luckily, Dr. David Wood had done the most of this surgery in Australia, and I was number 9, I think. His words were pretty simple. It's like, if you don't get the surgery, you'll never run again. For me, it was like, well, if I don't run, I'm not surfing. And so I was like, just sign me up. But we just never knew. He'd never had a professional athlete have the surgery and get back to, you know, what they were doing before. So it was a sort of a lot of trial and error on our part. But now we sort of, it's a much more common injury, and we see people come back and actually run personal best, especially in like NRL, AFL. Yeah, they do the work and come back pretty strong.
1: Within 3 years of that injury, you win your first world title, and then you'll go on to win another. You win another after that. How does that feel after a period of thinking that you might never actually even surf again?
2: I know injuries suck, but as I look back, they would always come at a time when I needed it and always happened for a reason. And in this case, I took my career for granted in the sense I was sort of just running off talent and just sheer luck.
1: You needed some humility in the form of an injury.
2: I did, and just needed to just get serious.
1: In 2015, you went to South Africa for the annual competition at Jeffreys Bay. What happens out there in the water?
2: You know, surfing against a friend in Julian Wilson, and he caught a wave, you know, early in the final, and I was sort of sitting there for a couple of minutes and I was just about to move, and then all of a sudden I hear this splash behind me and, like, my world just stopped. I came extremely close to a great white, and, yeah, it was an incident that, yeah, still to this day is crazy. Like, you know, you think about it, you get real deep into it, and it, how would you say it? It's terrifying.
1: I remember watching it and I felt sick seeing it. What was it like for you in the situation?
2: Yeah, it was purely terrifying. I was so insignificant. The shark did whatever it wanted to do. And yeah, I was just like a pawn on a chessboard. Like, just, it would throw me wherever it wanted to. And yeah, I just find myself extremely thankful that it felt like it was just going after my board. It wasn't after me personally. Yeah, it was so scary. And to try and swim away, and, you know, at one point it was like, hang on, you've got to stop, because if you keep swimming, this thing could just take your legs out. Or, you know, so I was like, oh, I'm going to go down with a fight if that comes to fruition. And luckily it didn't.
1: I feel like your name nowadays is synonymous with being 3-time world champion surfer, but also the guy who punched a shark in the face.
2: Yeah, I didn't punch it in the face. Australian folklore now.
1: What was actually going on? Like, how do you remember it? Was it contact with your fist? How did you fend this shark off?
2: Everyone's seen the footage where it sort of, you know, we get tangled up and then it smacks me in the head with its tail. But then that wave comes up and no one sees what happened after then. But what happened, it looped back around and sort of hit me in the chest. And that's when I was like just trying to punch my way away from it. I was lucky I never saw its face, or I never saw its jaws or anything like that. You know, I was just trying to get away, man. I was screaming. It was wild. It was so scary. That's probably the part that, you know, you say you punched it, but I was just trying to get away. And

0: play on you how.
1: That's not the end of the story, though, is it? Because I imagine you have to process things in the aftermath, watching that footage back and how that feels, how the world is reacting. What's the aftermath like of something like that?
0: Oh, it's probably scarier than the actual sharks.
1: No. Really?
0: Yeah, it was.
1: Why do you say that?
0: I didn't realise how big of a story it was. And then to get back to Australia, and my manager, Ronnie Blakey, was on the plane with us flying back from South Africa, and he's like, look, they want to try and get this media done now. Do you want to get it done? Otherwise, you're just going to get hassled. And I'm always the thing. I'm like, all right, rip off the Band-Aid. Let's get it going. And so, you know, we got ushered through the airport. Like, didn't even have to go through customs or anything like that. They just, like, out the back door. And Julian and I walked into this room, and it was, like, every TV personality that's ever done news was right there in this auditorium. And it was, like, holy shit, like, this is crazy. All of a sudden, you're, like, the center of the world, and it's like, this is so wild. And that's not me personally. I don't like that attention.
1: Yeah.
0: And then, you know, to do those interviews, I don't remember what I said, and then fly back to the Gold Coast and, you know, get home after having to dodge media up there. And there was, you know, all the major news stations out the front of my house, 24/7, in case I went outside. Plus, there's, like, paparazzi, there's newspapers, there's all these things. And it's just like, man, all I want to do is just get on with life and heal and just keep carrying on. Like, you know, I felt I've done this story. And
1: it must have felt like you were being hunted in a different way.
0: Almost, yeah. It was, yeah, like, to go out, to sneak out sometimes, it was pretty nuts. Like, we had this one episode, it was pretty funny, where we had just started working at the brewery at Bolter, and my mate Azza came and picked me up, and I wanted to go and just check it out and just see everyone. And we had this paparazzi guy following us, and, you know, we're trying to swerve through in traffic and stuff, and we're ringing the boys at the brewery, and we're like, open up the garage door, we're coming in hot. And we're just, like, flying the garage door, and then the garage door goes down, but we could see the paparazzi guy out the back, and we're just like, it was just wild. It was like something that, yeah, I never want, and I don't want anyone, you know, to have to experience this if they didn't want to. It was sort of gross.
1: A few months after the shark attack, you're in Hawaii competing for another world title. What happens at the pipeline that year?
0: Oh, a few things. You know, leading into the event, we had a friend almost drown. And then another mate, Owen Wright, had a head trauma incident where a wave landed on him. He almost passed, like, had bleeding on the brain. And then first day of the Pipe Masters, where I'm going for a fourth world title, my mum knocks on the door, and she has to deliver the horrible news that my brother Peter had passed away.
1: Through the night.
0: So that was another traumatic moment. So, yeah, it was sort of didn't really start that well, that event. And then, you know, once I've sort of, you know, confided in friends of, you know, what had just transpired for us personally as a family, and then I decided to want to go and surf for Peter in that event.
1: You decide to surf in the immediate aftermath, yeah. Essentially, of getting that news.
0: Yeah. It wasn't an easy decision, but it was a pretty straightforward one, in the sense that before I went to Hawaii, I rang out my siblings and just sort of had a chat to them. And, you know, the conversation with Peter was, he just told me how his favourite thing in the world was to watch me compete. And so I was like, well, this one's for you, man. And I sort of just tried to push the grief aside for a little bit and go and compete. But, you know, walking down the beach from my first heat, my other good mate freaking goes over the falls at Pipe in his heat and snaps his pelvis. And
1: oh.
0: Yeah, so It was a pretty traumatic event.
1: How did you go when you get into the water after hearing this news about your brother?
0: To be honest, I didn't know how I was going to compete, but once I hit the water, it was like this calmness came over me. Yeah. You know, normally pipeline's such a terrifying event, and it was big that day too, and I was just like, you know, I'll go do this for Pete, and I sort of felt like nothing else bad was going to happen. I felt like he was going to protect me, and, you know, so I was just like, let's send it.
1: The next day, you miss a fourth world title by a hair. Was that the first moment where you thought to yourself, maybe I can walk away from this?
0: To be honest, like, I'd been on tour for a while then, you know, that was my 14th year on tour. And so, like, the retirement, those sort of thoughts were starting to creep in a little bit. Yeah, like, when I walked away on that day, I watched Adrian D'Souza win the world title, and I never looked back.
1: By the end of that year, a lot has happened. You've lost your brother. You've divorced as well. There was the shark attack, and there's that narrow missing out of a world title. How do you process all of that at the end of that year? Because that's a lot to experience.
0: Yeah, it was, I don't know, it took me a long time to process it. I was pretty empty for a long, long time. And, you know, I had great support around me in my friends and family, and but then also too, my sponsors were incredible, and the World Surf League, you know, I rang them and said, look, I can't do a full year on tour. Like, am I able to do half? And so I just did half a year. And throughout that half year on tour, it was great to go back to competing, because that was my safe space.
1: Yeah.
0: You know, the locker room was my safe space, and that was sort of where I'd go and hide throughout the year of 2015. So to go back in 2016, you know, it was sort of like, all right, I know I'm comfortable here. I know the people around me are safe people. And so it was sort of like a stepping stone to then go out and branch out and then go and find my happiness again. But there was a lot of somber days, or a lot of days where I just, yeah, I didn't want to get out and see the world, or I didn't want to, you know, just face people. Once I sort of stepped away from tour and just started just trying to find these different adventures, in a sense, I started to see the beauty of the world again. Yeah. And I could feel my brothers, or I could feel the grief and the pain just slowly just soften a little bit.
1: You see in the new year, that year in Vegas, and you meet Brianna, who would, spoiler alert, eventually become your wife. It strikes me that you meet Bri at the time where you're thinking about the end of your career, and I wondered whether a new romance was helping you think of life beyond surfing in a new way.
0: Yeah, I wasn't looking for love or anything. She was the same. As time went on, the more I got to know her, the person she is, she's just so caring. She is so beautiful, and just, she has so much that she wants to give to the world. And I just felt like I was the number one recipient of that. And then, yeah, once I decided I was gone, it was like, all right, now let's see where this takes us. We've sort of build a beautiful life, in the sense that we've been connected and together, and don't have to go and live out of suitcases all the time.
1: And this beautiful life involved her coming to Australia, moving here with you. What changed after she came to Australia?
0: Life got brighter.
1: Yeah?
0: Yeah, 100%. You know, once we decided, like, we're going to get serious, then it was like, she was like, oh, I want to move to Australia. I was like, phew. I didn't know if I was able to go and live in California. And I'm lucky enough that she now calls Australia home.
1: So I can hear your life getting brighter in all of this with Bri in your life. But at this stage, your brother Ed has moved to Madagascar to coach at a surf school.

0: and things go wrong after he hurts himself on a reef, and he tragically passes away too. He's the middle of the five,
1: yeah,
0: is that right?
1: Yeah, he's the middle of the five, yeah.
0: This is one brother after another, and you've lost him now as well. How do you process that?
1: Losing Ed was probably a lot different. With Sean and Peter, they were just like freak accidents. And, you know, Ed sort of struggled a bit with alcoholism. And so I was always, you know, I was always rooting for Ed. And I just would always like, just please look after yourself. So, like, when it first sort of, when we first got the news that it was in, that he, you know, he was in hospital and not doing well, and it was from a reef cut that sort of had sepsis, and it was, I had a bit of anger there, and I was like, man, like, why, if you need me, just, you know, just look after yourself. And it was hard, and it took me a whole long time to process that. You know, I had to really look at it and be like, I've got to let go of that anger, because I know he would have done his best the only way he knew how. And you couldn't tell Ed anything. He was his own man. And so for me, there was also that sadness that I really wanted him to meet my kids. Like, you know, 2 weeks later, I had Lila. And so I'm trying to process his passing, but then trying to be joyful as well in this world of bringing life into the world. And so it was a really tricky time. It was crazy to have so much pain on one side of losing a sibling, but then to have joy. And body was torn, like, didn't know what the hell was going on. And I think that was probably, you know, having Lila come in, and she was just this angelic light that came to the world. And it was like, actually, once again, life is beautiful.
0: There's a lot you've had to carry, and then a lot you've had to learn to let go. I think a few months later, you visited an internationally famous medium, a guy named Tim. What were you looking for, and what did Tim tell you?
1: To be honest, I wasn't really looking for anything. It was a couple of friends of Bree's had been at that time. My mum was coming over. It was just after Ed had passed, like that year. We were having Christmas in California, and we're like, Mum, come over. We don't want you to be by yourself. And so she came, and Bree had this idea of like, do we send your mum there as a Christmas present, you know? And I was like, well, it's sort of hard. You can't really just force that. So here's a voucher, go. And so we asked her about it, and it took her a few days to say yes. She really thought about it. But then when she went, the healing that came out of that from her sitting, it was just sort of like, maybe I do need to go. Maybe I need to go and see this person. And maybe maybe I'm not looking for any answers. But a lot of it too was like, I've always had these questions of, were my brothers ever with me, or did they see what happened? And are they proud? Or so there were all those questions that I always wanted to see, but I was very skeptical in the sense, I don't want to know what the future holds. I want to live without, you know, anticipating something. So I was sort of like, I don't want to know that. And then, yeah, to go and to sit there and have Peter and Sean show up was just, it was mind-blowing.
0: How did they show up?
1: You sit in a room with Tim, and it's very, very plain, simple room, like an office. You just sit on a couch, and he sort of explains, like, you know, anyone on the left side of you, that's on your mother's side, behind you is siblings or friends, and then anyone on the right was, like, on your father's side. And he's like, oh, this is really weird. Like, I don't normally get men show up. First up, he's like, there's three men here, and one was my grandfather on my mum's side, and then he's like, there's someone behind you, which was Sean, and then he said, there's someone just to the right of you. And he's like, is it your father? And I was like, no, my father's still here. And he's like, no, it's sort of almost like a father figure.

0: Yeah, and I was like, oh, okay, I don't know. No. And as he got to explain it, we sort of realized that it was Peter. Sean spoke the most, which he always did. But yeah, like I couldn't see anything. I was just sort of just going off what Tim was telling me and sort of answer questions here and there. And yeah, he would just, you know, just relaying what these guys were saying and got them down perfectly. Like in the sitting, I was very quiet. I didn't say much at all. And he would just be like, you know, Sean looks like he's 20, 21. Peter looks like he's, you know, just everything he said was just so spot on. But
1: like the ages that they passed.
0: Yeah. And then, you know, Sean brought my dog in, you know, my favorite dog, Taylor. And he's like, you know, I've got to bring something to the party. And he would explain, like, they were there the whole time. They were super proud. And, yeah, it was very, very healing.
1: It sounds like you got a lot of comfort out of that experience. In the aftermath of Sean's death, you told me that a lot of people would come up to you and say, be strong, be strong, be strong, like a refrain almost. And now, with many years behind you, how do you reflect on the idea or the concept of being strong, especially in the aftermath of loss?
0: It's such a hard one. When you go in to see someone that's just lost someone or they're going through that grief, you don't know what words to say. All you want to do and just want to comfort that person or... And yeah, I don't know where that saying came from. But for me, I don't really... It's not something that I would say to someone else. It's something that, you know, if I was ever sort of talking to someone in those sort of things, it's just tell them, you know, it will be okay and they're still with you and they still are going to help guide you and all the memories that you've ever had with that person, they live with you forever and no one can ever take those away.
1: Mick Fanning, thank you so much for sharing your story and your family here on Conversations.
0: Thank you very much.
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Mick Fanning was my guest on Conversations today. Mick's book is called All Heart. This conversation was made on the lands of the Gadigal. The producer was Elizabeth Koulis. Our executive producer is Nicola Harrison. I'm Benjamin Law. Thanks for listening.

0: ABC News, good afternoon. I'm Michael Bausch. The federal government has scrapped its planned changes to disaster funding arrangements after a concerted Queensland campaign, Jordan Bissell reports.
1: In June, the Commonwealth announced plans to equally split funding with the states for disaster recovery, having previously provided up to 75% in some cases. Queensland Premier David Crisafulli and local councils across the state sharply criticised the move on the basis it would leave them worse off. Federal Treasurer Jim Chalmers says the government has now reconsidered and will continue to provide the bulk of funding for disaster recovery.
2: This is all about ensuring that the Commonwealth Government is providing certainty and providing funding when disaster hits.
1: He says the changes will streamline the recovery process and make access to funding easier.
0: The federal government has stepped in to delay the Australian Tax Office's controversial ban on credit card payments. The ATO had planned to stop accepting the cards to pay tax bills from December to avoid absorbing $200 million in annual processing fees. That's now been delayed by 6 months after intense backlash from small business operators. Federal Treasurer Jim Chalmers says the government will provide the ATO with transitional funding.
2: This recognises the really important contribution that small businesses make to our local communities and to our economy more broadly. So we've stepped in here to provide the necessary funding to ensure that the ATO can continue to take credit card payments until the end of the financial year.
0: AI data centre company Firmus has pulled its public listing after a number of investors said its shares were too expensive. Katie Silver reports.
3: Firmus makes AI factories decked out with advanced NVIDIA chips, which it rents to the likes of OpenAI and Meta, the companies behind ChatGPT, Facebook and Instagram. Firmus says it has data centres operational in Tasmania and Singapore, with others planned for across the Asia Pacific. It was due to list on the ASX in what would have been Australia's biggest listing so far this century. But its founders priced shares at $11 a piece, which Junbei Liu of 10 Cap says was too expensive.
4: The valuation for the company was way too high to start with.
3: Firmus says it withdrew its listing due to market conditions and will now pursue private market funding while considering other options.
0: The UK High Court has ruled police searches of former Prince Andrew's homes were unlawful in a major setback to an investigation into his alleged links to Jeffrey Epstein. Elias Kluwer reports from London.
5: Former Prince Andrew was arrested in February after police raided his homes in Windsor and Norfolk. Andrew Mountbatten, Windsor, was then questioned by detectives for 11 hours over suspicions he'd provided confidential information to his friend, the late sex offender, Jeffrey Epstein. Lawyers acting for the police have now conceded in court that the search warrants were unlawful and a judge granted permission for the warrants under the wrong section of legislation. However, the case is far from over, with police stressing to the court that the investigation into Andrew will continue. Andrew Mountbatten Windsor has denied any wrongdoing.
0: Well, Brisbane rock royalty Powderfinger have announced a revival tour, confirming rumours they're getting back together. Details from Joshua McIntosh.
6: In a video posted to social media this morning, the band confirmed speculation of a reunion.
7: We're going to build something pretty special just for you guys.
6: Cryptic billboards had recently cropped up around the country, hinting at a return 16 years after they broke up.
7: We always said that if we were going to get back together to do some shows, that you guys would be the first to know.
6: The band has confirmed they'll be back on the road from September next year, but stopped short of giving specifics around when and where they'll perform. When Powderfinger embarked on their farewell tour before splitting in 2010, they sold more than 200,000 tickets across 34 shows.
0: In finance, the ASX 200's up 34 points to 8,695. The Australian dollar is worth 69.76 US cents. Scattered showers today for most of the states. Isolated storms extending south of Mackay to Bundaberg, inland to the southern interior and into the southwest. Fine or mostly fine elsewhere. Brisbane's top 29 degrees. A similar forecast expected for tomorrow. ABC News.
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3: Good afternoon. Thanks for joining me on the Country Hour today. You may have just heard about it in the news. The federal government has walked away from its plan to make changes to disaster recovery funding. I'll bring you some of the Treasurer's comments in the next half an hour or so. And later in the program, a look at the grain outlook. Of course, tensions are up again in the Black Sea, what that might mean for grain prices before 1 o'clock. And also, happy World Egg Day. It's the 30th World Egg Day, which it was started back in 1996 at a conference in Vienna where global egg industry types got together and decided to dedicate the second Friday in October to the humble cookie egg. There's some great ideas.

0: with the very first compliance action from the new National Environment Protection Agency. It's used its powers to prevent further land clearing on a Queensland cattle station near the Great Barrier Reef. The EPA is investigating the clearing of 1,600 hectares on Wombanoo Station, southwest of Cairns. And the head of compliance, Denny Yiannopoulos, says it's the first time a protection order has been issued under the new environment laws that came into effect in August. She says the order prevents the removal of trees and burning of vegetation.
1: So an environment protection order is essentially a stop work order, and it is something that can be issued by the national EPA, something that only came into effect towards the end of August under the law reforms. And it basically allows us to issue that notice to the landholder to say, please stop the activities that you were planning on doing or were doing on the land. And so for us, there's a three-part test to that. And so we need to demonstrate to ourselves that someone is breaking or likely to break the law, that breach is causing or is about to cause serious environmental harm, and that we actually need the EPO to stop the harm or to secure the compliance.
0: How do you determine whether or not those three elements are in play?
1: We basically use our engagement with the landholder, the evidence that we have in front of us, and obviously we work with our own sort of internal legal teams and our investigators to make sure that we do meet those tests.
0: What happens after an EPO gets issued?
1: Ideally, what happens is that we work together with the landholder to understand what it is that they're trying to achieve on their land. There are pathways for them to refer to the national EPA, to refer the activities that they're looking at doing so that that can be assessed against the Act. There's also some availability online for them to self-assess those activities to see are there parts of that that can be done legitimately and legally without having a significant impact on the environment. I think one of the important things to remember about the EPBC Act is not every Act requires approval under the EPBC Act. It's only things that will have a significant impact on matters of national environmental significance. And in this case, the Great Barrier Reef, obviously, is a matter of national environmental significance.
0: Well, yes, let's talk about this specific case. What's prompted the issuing of this EPO?
1: So back in 2025, the landowner cleared 1,600 hectares of land. Now, I can't go into that matter because that remains under active investigation. But what we have is we've got some evidence that indicates that further clearing of that land, including if they were sort of removing the trees that were cut down or burning vegetation, that that could cause, you know, tons of fine sediment to make its way into the Great Barrier Reef. So we're just looking to put a stop to that action.
0: When you say that's still under active investigation, what does that mean?
1: What that means is, you know, we have to work through our matters with evidence. We engage with the landholders and various other parties, and that hasn't come to resolution yet. So it would be prejudicing the case if I spoke about the information that we have available to us and the actions that we're considering.
0: How does that play out? Is that likely to be something that gets resolved?
1: I guess I would characterise it like this. The investigation is about the historical land clearing, so the 1,600 hectares. The environmental protection order is to put a stop to any further harm.
0: What does that mean on the ground for this landholder?
1: This is a legally binding document, so any contravention of this environmental protection order or stop work order means that we could take further compliance action. So as we talked about, you know, the active investigation is for the historical actions. If any further action is taken, we could take another compliance action for that.
0: And where do you draw that, I guess, information from about the potential risk if there were to be further clearing?
1: We've had expert advice to advise that if certain activities were to continue, that that would have a significant impact on the environment. So we rely upon experts, both internal and external, to assist us with that.
0: And so this is the first time that the agency has issued one of these orders. What happens next?
1: An environmental protection order is only in force for 14 days. The EPO can be extended for a maximum of 14 additional days. There's many pathways that are available. The ideal pathway is that the landowner works with the Commonwealth agencies to come forward to refer and talk to us about, you know, the intended activities so that we can find a way for them to do some or all of those activities.

0: is in accordance with the law. That's the ideal scenario. If that doesn't come about, there are options for us in terms of court injunctions.
1: Are you able to speak to what the engagement with the landowner has looked like?
0: I can't go into the investigation again because that goes to, you know, the historical, but we continue to engage with the landowner. You know, the National EPA is here to work with landholders, and we're not trying to stop people from running thriving businesses. What we are looking to do is to ensure that they can do so whilst protecting the environment.
1: The National Environment Protection Agency's Head of Compliance and Enforcement, that's Danny Yiannopoulos speaking there. It's 12 past 12. You're listening to the Queensland Country Hour. And the National Environment Regulator is actually in Queensland, in Cloncurry today, as part of its roadshow with Agforce, discussing the implications of the new National EPBC Act. And Agforce President Shane McCarthy was also in town for All About Beef last night. He says farm groups are watching the developments in the compliance space very closely.
2: Look, we're monitoring the situation, and I was talking to the Cattle Australia guys and Hamish McIntyre, who was the NFF president, who is here last night. And we just need to make sure that, you know, everything has been followed, and we will be monitoring the situation.
3: You are in Cloncurry at the moment for the All About Beef conference and the EPBC roadshow. How was the atmosphere at the All About Beef meet in Cloncurry last night?
2: No, it was a really good turnout, an increase in the crowd of last year, which is always good, that yearly it seems to be growing and growing. They're talking about movement of cattle. Look, we're all looking to the skies for where the first storms come from, and there's a few fires around at the moment in the north. There's a good body of food, so, you know, that's one of the things that we're looking at this time of year, around, especially around the northern part of Australia.
3: There has been an outbreak of three-day sickness among cattle around Charters Towers and Huindon. What do producers need to know there?
2: Look, they just need to be wary that there is a new strain of three-day out there at the moment. It seems to be more virulent than normal, and it's an unusual time of year for three-day to be spreading around the northern part of Australia. Is normally we get it during or after a wet season, and this is our dry time. So it's unusual that it is spreading at this time of year, and we just need to be wary that it is out there. It is 3 day, and there are some anti-inflammatory and drugs that are available from your local vets. And just to keep an eye out and have a look at your herd to make sure that, you know, they're okay, and the spread is happening. So just to keep an eye out on where it is at the moment.
3: How severe has some of those symptoms been with cattle?
2: Yeah, look, it seems to be more virulent than the usual strains, and there is a little bit of a higher mortality rate. So yeah, I just advise producers to be vigilant and wary that it is there.
3: There's also been changes to the backpacker visa, a ballot system potentially, particularly if you're looking to enter your third year on that visa. What are you hearing that many of these people who are on these visas, what are they often doing on cattle stations or sheep stations in the West?
2: Look, things from mustering to fencing to general maintenance. And look, most of them leave with a positive experience of Australia, and therefore that's why they usually want to come back the second and third year, and some even go on to, you know, forge out lives and careers here.
3: Yeah, so has there been much impact on people who might be running grazing operations, who might rely on backpacker visas?
2: Yeah, there's been some impact, and, you know, they're trying to get their second year and third year visas. Look, some of these guys are highly skilled. They're enthusiastic to learn. They're also enthusiastic to experience that part of Australian life. They're playing an increasingly important role as we struggle to find workers.
1: Agforce President Shane McCarthy speaking with Crispian Yeomans. You're listening to the Queensland Country Hour. It's 16 minutes past 12. What is three-day sickness? I've got a question here on the 0487 993 222 that says, what is 3 day?

0: Three-day sickness is a virus that affects cattle, or it's a disease or illness that affects cattle. It's usually associated, I believe, please correct me if I'm wrong, with wet weather, which is why it's a little unusual to be seeing it at the moment. You are listening to The Country Hour. If you've got a question for me, 0487 993 222. If I was completely wrong, send me a message and let me know. I'd love to hear from you this afternoon. And if you've got an egg recipe you want to share on World Egg Day, that'd be a great thing to send through to 0487 993 222. A little later in the program, we're going to check in on the melon industry, which has gathered in Townsville this week for its annual conference. Of course, there was that detection of a nasty fungus in the Northern Territory last week. We'll see, get the latest on that very soon. But up next, the federal government has backed down over disaster funding. What the Treasurer had to say only a few moments ago on your radio next.
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0: Queenslanders have been able to lobby and successfully get the federal government to back down on changes to disaster recovery funding. In fact, all of Queensland's mayors wrote to the Prime Minister urging him not to go ahead with the idea. The Commonwealth's contribution to disaster funding was set to be reduced to a 50-50 split with state governments. Now, this is that funding that you'll hear referred to as Category C or Category D funding when it comes to rebuilding after a natural disaster. And it can be critical to get some of our communities back on their feet and some of our farmers as well. However, Treasurer Jim Chalmers has today announced that they will retain the current 75-25% funding arrangement as Australia enters a high-risk El Nino period.
3: We will retain the existing 75-25 arrangements when it comes to responding to natural disasters. This is all about ensuring that the Commonwealth Government is providing certainty and providing funding when disaster hits. We do take seriously all of the consultation that has happened between the government, with local councils and with other organisations to make sure that we get this right. I want to thank the councils that have engaged with us. I want to thank all the organisations who've been part of this consultation. And I pay tribute to Minister Christy McBain, who has done a heap of this work. Now, our goal here is to make sure that disaster funding can be faster, that it can be adequate, and that we get the funding where it's needed as quickly as possible. I also want to shout out Team Queensland in the Federal Parliament. The Federal Labor colleagues have been working very hard behind the scenes for this outcome that we are announcing today. We've got outstanding colleagues in the Federal Labor Caucus from Queensland. Every one of them has been working very hard to make sure that we get this right. I pay tribute in particular to our colleagues in the Far North, Matt Smith and Nita Green, who will be available for media a little bit later on. But really right across Team Queensland in the Federal Labor Parliamentary Party, we have been working through these issues, consulting in a meaningful and in a genuine way to make sure that we get the right landing point. There are a series of reforms here that Minister McBain will continue to work through, but we want to make it really clear. We have decided to retain the 75-25, or the up to 75-25 funding split as it exists right now. We are doing that to provide certainty to councils and others and communities in advance of disaster season here in Queensland, so that people know what the lie of the land is when it comes to disaster funding. Australians are there for each other when disasters hit, and the government will be there for them as well. The Federal Labor government is making sure with this announcement

0: that we will be there for communities and for councils when disasters hit. I pay tribute to Minister McBain and all the Queensland colleagues who have been working through to get these outcomes. We're going to hear from Assistant Minister Chisholm, and then we'll take some questions.
1: Thanks, Jim. Real pleasure to be here this morning, and obviously wanted to talk about this announcement in regards to disaster funding. As Assistant Minister in the Albanese Government, I spend a lot of my time in regional areas talking to mayors and council. Unfortunately, some of those trips have been on the back of natural disasters that we've seen had an impact on communities. It brings out the best in mayors and councils and also the Queensland community, but we know that Queenslanders suffer from this more than most. So I'm really pleased with this announcement today to ensure that those communities can go into disaster season knowing that the Albanese government has their back. We have a proud record in terms of working with mayors and councils since our time in government to ensure that we can help these communities recover as quickly as possible. I'm really pleased that that work will continue and that mayors and councillors can have confidence as we go into the disaster season that that federal government support will continue to be there. I wanted to thank my Queensland colleagues in particular, the Team Queensland. We've been working hard on this. We've got great relationships with mayors and councils and communities throughout the state, and I'm really pleased that that's going to continue and that we're going to be there and support those communities. Whilst we hope we're not impacted, we know in Queensland this year that there is a risk for that to happen again, and the federal government will be there, have your back, and to support these communities as we need to rebuild as well.
2: That's Queensland Senator and Assistant Minister for Regional Development, Anthony Chisholm, alongside the Treasurer, Jim Chalmers, speaking to the media a short time ago as they walk back on their original plan to change disaster recovery relief arrangements funding. 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It's 24 past 12. You can send me a message on 0487 993 222. 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
2: And Queensland's melon growers have been told there's no cause for alarm just yet after the discovery of an exotic plant pest disease threatening the Northern Territory crop. Soil-borne fungus Monospirascus root rot was discovered in the top end for the first time last week, and if left unmanaged, it can cause the sudden loss of whole crops. Now, at the Australian Melon Conference, which is held in Townsville this week, the Territory's Chief Plant Health Officer, Sally Heaton, spoke to Brooke Tindall.
4: We have detected it on two separate properties in the Northern Territory, which kind of leads us to think that it may have been here for quite a while. So it could be in more regions, I'm not sure. It is a devastating disease, and overseas it's been seen to have big crop failures. But one thing that does give me good hope is that if it has been here for a while, it may be indicating that we're already managing it properly. We've got a lot of soil-borne diseases that our growers are good at managing, and perhaps it is the case that they're also managing this, you know, that they've got good plans already in place and they're already dealing with it. We just need to investigate that a bit further.
5: What are the challenges in tracing something like that?
4: It's really hard. It's really hard. It's a soil-borne disease. It's really hard to detect. We'll probably never find out how it actually got here. All we can really do is to stop it spreading and help growers not spread it further and how to manage it. We just got to look forward with it.
5: And it is present in other countries. What can we learn from those countries when it comes to controlling it?
4: Yeah, so it is present in the USA, Japan, quite a few other melon-growing countries. So we've already been in contact with an expert from the USA. It was us, Melons Australia, AusVeg, all got together. He really helpful with their time and really open about what their challenges are, what management techniques they've got in place, what they've learnt. It's only really early stages just yet. But we've been able to take some of that and figure out and go, how can we see if this is going to work in the NT or in Australia? Is it the same conditions? 'Cause

0: As we know, the north of Australia is a little bit different to everywhere else, so seeing their experiences, learning from them, seeing what we can implement here is going to be really important. But we're on a good path. Yeah, look, there's been a lot of interest. The really good thing that has happened with this is, so when we first detected it, the first phone call I made was to Melons Australia and to NT Farmers, who are really good advocates of ours, and to Ausveg, and to talk to them and say, this is the situation. Okay, what communication? So we're all sort of on the same page, and they told me what they wanted, because that's really important. And I think that's been able to alleviate a lot of growers' fears, because they don't need to call me so much to ask what's going on. They can call Melons Australia, or there's lots of people they can call, and we can tell them what we know and where we're up to. I'm a big believer of there's no secrets. I don't want to hold any secrets from the growers, so telling them what the situation is, and I think telling them what we don't know and go, let's find it out together, I think that's, well, I hope that's helping.
1: So when we're looking at state-to-state biosecurity controls, are there any measures that will have to be put in place now?
0: Look, I don't think so, and it is a decision that each individual state makes for import in. However, in the Northern Territory and across the north, we have, you know, cucumber green mottle mosaic virus. There's a couple of other wilts that we already have trade protocols in place for, and they should help this one, Monas brassicas. So it's in the roots. So when you send melons domestically, they should already are required to not have soil, not have roots on them, anything like that. So there is no risk of it moving into other jurisdictions. And all the jurisdictions in their decision making, business continuity is first. Like, they want to put the risk down, but they want to support the industry. So no, I don't anticipate any market access. There hasn't been anything, and the risk is really low.
2: The Northern Territory's Chief Plant Health Officer, Sally Heaton, speaking to Brooke Tindall. And now Chair of Melons Australia, Paul McLaughlin, grows watermelons about 350 kilometres north of Alice Springs. And he says the news of any new disease is devastating. And while Monas brassicas is soil-borne, he wants to see more traceability of seeds and their origins to ensure growers are making informed decisions before they plant.
3: Oh, it just makes me feel sick in the guts when I hear this, because I've seen friends and, you know, people go through these incursions and shut down their farms and not be able to grow crops for a few years. Just the cost just on your business, how you survive to get through that without having any income and then start again. But it's not, that's still part of it, but it's also like your labour issues. You've got people that these people have to put off. It's a loss of income. But this whole disease issue that keeps popping up in the melon industry, everyone's asked the question, where do these, I'll call them exotic diseases, like we don't have them here in Australia. Where are they coming from? Like, they don't drop out of the sky. Yes, they could be moved with people, like could be people travelling overseas or whatever. That's a possibility, but we've got biosecurity at airports and people should be washing their shoes that have been on farms and all that. But the big question is it coming in with the seed? And there's some major issues there that the government should be addressing. Country of origin of seed is not on the packaging. Why? Why don't we have... We're paying hundreds of thousands of dollars each grower. From an industry point of view, it would be tens of millions of dollars for seed. We don't even have traceability of that seed. We don't have even country of origin. So that we don't know if that seed's been grown in America and South America or in Asia. We have a right to know where that seed's been grown, so then we can look at it and go, we've got this disease, this seed was grown in this country and they've got that disease. Okay, it's coming through the seed. But at this stage, a lot of people pointing the finger back at the seed and the seed companies, because, and it's the government that needs to enforce this. The government needs to say, we need country of origin and a traceability on the package of that, where that seed comes from.
1: You mentioned all your biosecurity things that you do just earlier, but will you be stepping these up?
3: Oh, 100%. Like, yeah, we've got our gates locked, and I talk to transport companies and they know that they're not to come from other farms onto our farm. We don't move machinery from farms. The machinery we by, stay on our farm, and I've talked about their workers. So, yeah, we also rotate our land. We're fortunate we've got enough land we rotate, so we only grow for a couple of years in one, and then we move. But a lot of growers now with land costs can't rotate, so this is a problem with disease too, not well rotate.
1: How important do you see it to be involved in these discussions about biosecurity and these exotic diseases coming in?
3: It has to be all of industry. It just can't be just growers, it can't be just seed companies, seedling companies, it has to be transport companies. It has to be, everyone has to be involved.
2: Chair of Melons Australia, Paul McLaughlin, speaking to Brooke Tindall. You're listening to the Queensland Country Hour. It is 28 minutes to one. Later in the program, how the latest tension in the Black Sea could impact grain prices. Up next, though, the latest forecast from the Weather Bureau.
4: Are there any winners in the cost of living crisis? Has gambling become our national sport? How much more can our farmers survive? What's causing the algal bloom? Can we afford the energy transition?
5: Questions. They've never been more important. So the one thing we'll never question is our duty to keep asking. ABC News. Keep asking.
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2: The senior forecaster on duty at the Weather Bureau this afternoon is James Pescott. G'day, James. How are you going?
7: G'day, Kelly. How are you?
2: Very well, thank you. Let's start with the last 24 hours. Have we seen much activity instability, but it's probably a little bit more stable at the moment.
7: A little bit more stable today, but yeah, yesterday we saw some isolated storms, brought some localised falls of 1 to 15 millimetres to parts of the central inland and northern interior. North of Charters Towers had some showers or some storms move through there yesterday afternoon, getting up towards that 10 to 15 millimetres in a couple of isolated places. And elsewhere, generally along the eastern districts, got some light shower activity with generally less than 2 millimetres yesterday.
2: Well, I guess the big question everyone's asking is what happens next with the rain? What are we looking at over the next few days?
7: Absolutely. So generally, it's going to be an unsettled period, really, as we from today across southern, western and parts of central Queensland, really until mid-next week, is a succession of bands of showers and thunderstorms move across the region. And even into later next week, too, there's some hints of some instability and some showers and thunderstorms at the end of next week, too. But the main focus is those two bands of showers and thunderstorms that are going to move across large parts of Queensland over really until mid-next week. So the first one of those bands of showers and thunderstorms is just sneaking into the southwest at the moment. We do have a fire weather warning out currently for the Channel Country, so and that's ahead of that system, so with extreme fire dangers through there. So some hot, dry northwesterly winds ahead of a strong southwesterly change in the Channel Country. So you can just see at the moment the start of that band of showers and thunderstorms, which is going to be the main focus over the next few days, just push into the southwest now. And so for today, there's still a little bit of lingering instability around that Rockhampton to St Lawrence area, inland to Emerald and down into the southern interior, so you could see some showers and thunderstorms pop up this afternoon through that area. But the focus is really then out towards the southwest, where that band of showers and thunderstorms will move in later this afternoon and could get up to around that 5 later today, 5, even maybe a little bit more than that, up to 10 millimetres if you do get under a thunderstorm, really all the way from around Mount Isa to Winton down to Charleville by late this evening as that band of showers and thunderstorms move across today. Then that band of showers and thunderstorms will move east, and so we will see tomorrow it'll move more into the interior. So we've generally got a risk of isolated showers and thunderstorms really across western Queensland, central Queensland. Some isolated showers and thunderstorms might get as far east as Charters Towers, Moranbah, And the southeast coast is also expecting the chance of a shower or thunderstorm tomorrow. The main focus tomorrow will really be in a band

0: really from up around Mount Isa across to Richmond, down through Winton, Longreach, even Charleville, Injune, Roma, down into kind of the southeast interior, so down towards Goondiwindi and out towards Toowoomba and Warwick. That seems to be the main focus tomorrow. It'll be a bit hit or miss, so you'll be lucky if you do get under a thunderstorm. You might get up to 10 millimetres. A little bit hit and miss with that, but it will be a band of showers and thunderstorms. So that'll be the main focus, but generally isolated showers and thunderstorms across large parts of Queensland tomorrow. But that'll be the main focus with that band of showers and thunderstorms, as I mentioned. As we get into Sunday, it pushes a bit further east. It does weaken a little bit. The main focus will be really around that southeastern corner of Queensland, up to about 5 millimetres on Sunday. And then we have another band of showers and thunderstorms that moves across. So that starts basically as that first system weakens in the southeast on Sunday. We have another band of showers and thunderstorms that just sneaks into the southwest late on Sunday and then moves across the southwest and southern Queensland, all across southern Queensland, really, south of kind of south of Windoora, Tambo, out towards Injune and Chinchilla, kind of south of that area, all the way out towards Toowoomba and down into the southeast interior. That'll be the main focus for that shower and thunderstorm activity on Monday. A little bit more rainfall associated with that system. Early days, though, so still a bit hit or miss. So could get a little bit more rainfall with that system. So, but at the moment, it's probably really that 5, maybe up to 10 millimetres under the thunderstorm if you're lucky on Monday. But as I said, it has a bit more rainfall, that system, and it does pick up a little bit of punch as it moves towards the southeast. So on Tuesday, still lingering around southern Queensland, so might get a bit more rainfall across parts of the southwest and southern interior on Monday. But the focus really then is parts of the really south of Claremont across to Rockhampton and south will be the bulk of the rainfall on Tuesday at this stage. Still early days, it could change a little bit, but it does look like the focus for that system will it will increase a little bit in terms of that rainfall, really around that southeastern corner extending up into parts of the Central Highlands and Coalfields and Capricornia on Tuesday, although still a little bit of shower and thunderstorm activity further west, as I mentioned on Tuesday. And then it moves a little bit further east on Wednesday and pushes a little bit further north as well. So kind of around the southeast, just around the southeast district, up into the Wide Bay and Burnett, Capricornia, Central Highlands and Coalfields, maybe up over the central coast as well. And then hanging back up towards the northwest is will be the focus for that band of showers on Wednesday at this stage. So lots to discuss in terms of rainfall. Hopefully you were able to follow along. But the main thing is it's just a really unsettled period across southern, western and parts of central Queensland until mid next week. And even if we look a little bit further, just early indications that we get another really upper system that moves across on Thursday and Friday that could enhance rainfall through central Queensland again. So early days in terms of certainly next week in terms of where that rainfall will fall. So stay up to date in terms of the forecast and how it changes. But certainly looking like a lot of rainfall potential in terms of that showers and thunderstorms. Really over the weekend, but really into next week as well.
1: I was going to see if I could push my luck and find out what was coming in behind, but you've already kind of indicated that for me. So we will keep an eye on those warnings, and I will give the details around some of the fire conditions we can expect for the rest of today. But in the meantime, how are things going to look on the coast as all this activity plays out on land?
0: Yeah, so in terms of the coast, really expecting any strong winds for the next week. So that's good news in terms of the coastals. So we're under a weak ridge of high pressure, and that's allowing those weather systems to really push through Queensland. We don't have that strong high pressure ridge that's really been dominating our weather, which feels like for months. So so in terms of today, not expecting much more than 15 knots, really 10 to 15 knots generally across most of the coastal waters. Similar story tomorrow as well. A little bit of a pickup right in the south and the northerlies, but not much more than 10 to 15 knots again on Saturday. Sunday, get a slight pickup really from north of Cairns, maybe up to 20 knots on Sunday into Monday. and Tuesday, just a slight pickup. And we'll get a little bit of a pickup in those coastal showers up on the North Tropical Coast and those kind of areas, and maybe even a little bit further south early next week, just in those easterlies. But that won't be the main focus for the rainfall. And yeah, can't really see anything much more than 20 knots.

0: maybe a little bit mid next week as we get a bit of a southerly push up the coast, really mid next week. But not expecting any strong wind warnings for the next week at this stage.
1: Well, yes, if we could just keep it to one or the other at the moment, that'd be fantastic.
0: James, we'll do our best.
1: James, thank you so much for your time on the Country Hour today.
0: My absolute pleasure.
1: James Pescott, the senior forecaster, taking care of you today. And as you did hear there is still a fire weather warning in place for the Channel Country Fire Weather District ahead of that change that's coming through. So that does mean that you've got extreme fire danger forecast for the rest of today. It drops right back tomorrow once that system moves through. So you just need to be really aware of your activity. And in fact, there are fire bans in place for four council areas affected. So if you're in the Bulloo, Quilpie, Diamantina and Barcoo council areas, a fire ban applies to you. And during a fire ban, you're not allowed to light any fires in the open. Some exceptions do apply, including for power tools, lawnmowers and essential and agricultural purposes. There are more details about what you can and cannot do during a fire ban on the Queensland Fire Department's website, which you'll find at fire.qld.gov.au. 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In a moment, we're going to hear from someone who was pretty relieved to get just a little bit of rain this week. Hopefully there's a bit more on the way.
2: 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The Bushfire Danger Rating System is the same no matter where you are in Australia. 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
1: Well, yes, there are plenty of people waiting for rain. It's been months, in fact, for some farmers northwest of Gympie to get any. But this week, a gentle storm brought a little bit of relief. Jen Nichols caught up with an encouraged CC Diaz Peterson from Waluga Farm Kitchen.
4: The heavens opened, Jen, and we had a good amount of rain. I mean, 1 inch, 25 mil, which is something we've not had for a while. It's been a godsend for the Peterson's farm.
5: How many months do you think it's been since you've had a good shower?
4: March. March was the heavy pour that we had when we had 450 mil of rain in 4 days. I think that was the last one we got a good amount. So that's 5 months.
5: Oh, my gosh.
4: Yeah, so it's pretty critical now that we're coming off winter.
5: And what have you got in the ground in terms of crops at the moment?
4: At the moment, we have started picking our tomatillos, which is the green Mexican tomato, our green zebra. We have just dug all our cassava and our purple yam, but also young plants. They have just planted the first patch of rosellas. And then we've got a lot of the heritage tomatoes, the grape tomatoes, gem squash. We have been babying these plants and Greg has been irrigating. But then, you know, I kind of just say, it's going to come. You know, you just have to wait our turn. So, because or else it's really quite disheartening just always thinking about how dry it is.
5: That's CC Diaz Peterson from Waluga Farm Kitchen. And not that far away, near Kilkeven, at Piggy in the Middle, I spoke to Kate Main about the rain they got on Wednesday.
6: I think it's dry in lots of places, but, yeah, we're particularly feeling it at the moment. We've got bore water, so the water's not an issue, but, yeah, it's probably the driest I've seen it for a couple of years now. Yeah, we're probably running a few more cattle as well, but, no, we were desperately needing some, and we did get 18 mil, so you can already see some green pick, which the chooks love, and, yeah, some more would be great. Some of the neighbours around us got a bit more, so I think it was a bit patchy, but, yeah, we were lucky enough to get some.
5: And you run a very mixed operation where you are, so what's relying on the rain at your farm?
6: So yeah, we've got cattle, and I mean the pigs love the grass too, so we want the grass for them as well. The chickens like, you know, a little bit of rain and we get some green pick, which they love. So yeah, basically we want it for all the animals, but yeah, at the moment the cattle is what needs it the most.
5: And I was speaking with your husband, Dean, the other day, and he said that you've put on an apprentice butcher there too, because you value add to all of your products there. That's good news.
6: Oh, excellent news. Yeah. Yep. He's doing a wonderful job, and I don't know, it's just getting busier. So we need someone for packing, and he does a lot of other things because he's halfway through an apprenticeship. So yeah, invaluable. It's excellent.
5: So you've got Dean, your apprentice, and a full-time butcher,
6: Yeah, that's right.
5: Wow.
6: Yeah, that's right. Beef and pork in the butcher house, yeah.
5: And then, of course, you've got your pasture-raised eggs.
6: That's right, yeah, yeah.
5: How many chooks have you running there now?
6: We've got 3,000 at the moment.
5: Wow, that's a lot to manage.
6: Yeah, keeps us busy.
1: Busy indeed, even in the dry. That's Kate Main from Piggy in the Middle near Kilkeven, speaking to Jen Nichols. And the resident rainfall record keeper on the farm, Kate's husband Dean, says the last decent drop they had was 26 mil on the 22nd of June. It's a long time to wait for rain on the coast in particular. Of course, hopefully those of you still waiting elsewhere will get something out of the next week or so. I'd love to hear from you if you do. 0487 993 222. Still to come on the Queensland Country Hour, we're going to celebrate the humble Goog. Good old Googie eggs. I was trying to think of way of the different things we call eggs, and there's only one that comes to mind that I'm not sure I can actually say on radio, so forgive me for that. But I was asking if you had a recipe you'd like to share, and I've got a cracker here from, well, forgive the pun, from Sharon from Cairns, who says one of her favourite egg recipes is egg omelette. First, fry some spring onion or shallots in olive oil or butter. Beat 2 to 3 eggs and add a tablespoon of Clive of India curry powder. Now, this is where you've become a genius in my mind, Sharon. I've never thought to add curry powder to an omelette, despite loving a good old-fashioned curry egg sando. That's genius work. When cooked, serve with feta cheese and chili jam. That's my Saturday breakfast sorted. Thanks, Sharon, for sending that through on 0487 993 222. We will celebrate the humble egg on World Egg Day very soon on the Country Hour.
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8: 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Absolutely barren.
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1: Now, Giddy from Rockhampton sent me a text to ask what the name I was thinking was. Giddy, 100%. You got it. In reference to, you know, where eggs come from and the shape of them. I bet you can put the pieces together for yourself. But Giddy, no, you're bang on. That's exactly what I was thinking. And it's occupied my mind for the last little while, trying to come up with an alternative. It is 10 minutes to one. We are going to talk eggs right now because Australians are consuming more eggs than ever before. Today is World Egg Day, and World Egg Day started way back in 1996. And I apologise if my use of way back just really upset some of you. Now, it kicked off at a conference in Vienna, of all places, where the International Egg Commission had come together, came up with the idea for World Egg Day to promote the versatility of a good old Goog. And if the latest consumption figures from industry group Australian Eggs is anything to go by, it seems it's worked. I asked the managing director, Rowan McMonies, how our relationship with the egg has evolved over the past 3 decades.
10: Well, I think it's become closer and closer over the years. Today's World Egg Day is the 30th anniversary of World Egg Day. And the long-term story for egg consumption in Australia is quite remarkable. We've pretty much doubled the egg consumption in Australia over that period. In 1996, we were down at 135 eggs per person, now up to 282. So I think it shows the love affair with eggs, and I guess the

0: cultural importance that eggs have for Australians has just grown and grown.
1: What did it take, though, to get Australians consuming more eggs over the past three decades?
0: Well, I think eggs have benefited from every health trend across the period, but the real standout there is health and nutrition, with Australians increasingly across the decades focused on their health and having an interest in health and looking for opportunities to improve the healthiness of their diet. And of course, eggs have such remarkable health benefits, and being relatively low cost, very easy to use, very versatile, they've really provided that access to healthy meals for Australians for really every stage of life.
1: They weren't always viewed that way, though, were they?
0: No. I mean, the long-term, nutrition story of eggs is completely, dare I say, flipped over the last 30 years. So we all know in the 80s there was a lot of concerns around cholesterol, a lot of hard work and a lot of research in the following decades. And people have come to understand that actually eggs play a really important role in driving health and nutrition outcomes for consumers and the community. That's been recognised in science, but also, you know, Heart Foundation no longer sets a limit to how many eggs healthy Australians can eat, provided they're enjoyed as part of a heart healthy eating pattern. So once you overcome that negative stigma, people are able to see just what a contribution they can make.
1: And what has that change in consumption meant more broadly for egg farmers and production in Australia?
0: Well, it's getting very, very busy, I can assure you. I mean, those eggs, everyone that's consumed has to be farmed. So there's been significant growth across that period. And, of course, consumer tastes change over time. So sometimes looking at different categories, there's been a long-run growth in the free-range category over the last 20 years. So farmers have been very, very busy. Another issue which would have been in the press recently is avian influenza, which has hit the industry and threatened to hit the industry. I think one of the great things about the Australian industry is we've been able to maintain our growth trajectory and our growth story despite those threats to egg production. And that's something that really hasn't been replicated where avian influenza has hit right around the world.
1: Does that speak to the work the industry is doing to stay vigilant about that particular virus?
0: Yeah, well, there's different kinds of avian influenza, and we've certainly had one kind of avian influenza in Australia in recent years, and we've had to deal with that. But this new strain, it's the H5N1 strain, it's one that's hit right around the world, and unfortunately it's made it to Australia recently. It does present a new challenge. It is in the wildlife, and it does pose a threat to production. The most important thing for Australians to realise, particularly on World Egg Day, is that there's been no impact on production as yet. And, of course, eggs remain completely safe to eat. Avian influenza does nothing to impact the food safety of eggs. So I would say enjoy them while you can and celebrate World Egg Day.
1: You are listening to The Country Hour, and you are hearing from Rowan McMonies from Australian Eggs. Of course, your organisation does deliver research and development for egg farmers. How has the changing consumption influenced the development of your research and development program and the industry?
0: Yeah, well, our research and development program is significantly influenced by the Australian community. We do a community survey every year, part of our sustainability framework, and we look at the priorities for the community, and then we sort of build that into research programs and industry innovation. So things like environment and welfare, food safety, and of course productivity research. They're all, you know, the cornerstones, I guess, of our research program. And we're out there trying to make not only better eggs, better farmers as well, and just wherever there are issues that need to be addressed, we want to find solutions.
1: And in your work, looking at the versatility of eggs, what are some of the more surprising uses you've come across that maybe your average consumer hasn't thought about?
0: Well, the weirdest things I ever see is, of course, the use of eggs in Year 10 science projects, which always focuses on their structural integrity, which is actually quite remarkable if you ever have time to hit TikTok or YouTube. But the one that gets me in terms of eggs use as a food is the whiskey sour. You know, every time I have one, I can't believe an egg was involved. And it just shows this incredible versatility and use of eggs because, I wouldn't have imagined that they would have the properties to deliver that outcome. So, yeah, enjoy your eggs for breakfast or dinner, but, yeah, maybe think about having a whiskey sour tonight if you're up for it.
1: And now, as part of the celebration, you've also put out a recipe spinner for people to, spin the wheel and see how they want to eat eggs on World Egg Day. I must ask, though, have you personally road tested all 30 recipes?
0: Well, I haven't got around to it yet. It's only been around for a week. So what

0: You'll see if you go to the website and check out the spinner, and that's australianeggs.org.au, is that they're quite innovative, and that's intentionally so. So every time we ask people what it would take for them to eat more eggs, they say, well, we need inspiration. The hardest thing people have to deal with is working out what to cook. So, of course, we've come up with the spinner to solve that problem. I've tried a number of them, perhaps at the more conventional end, in chili eggs or, shakshuka, do those quite often. But there's a couple there that I struggle to pronounce. And I guess that answers the problem for, people that need something new and healthy with respect to eggs. Go and check it out. Got all the recipes there, the videos that take you through how to do it. And, of course, when you do stretch out into those new areas in any kind of food, including eggs, it's always a bit of fun giving something a go. So please do give it a go, enjoy, and celebrate World Egg Day and I guess the contribution that eggs make to Australian communities.
1: Rowan, thanks for joining us on the Country Hour on the Better Than Christmas Day for the egg industry.
0: Thanks so much. It's a pleasure. Happy World Egg Day.
1: Rowan McMoney's from Australian Eggs. And wouldn't you know it, I had a go at the spinner for you, which you can find at australianeggs.org.au. And it immediately kicked up one of those ones I reckon Rowan struggles to say for me. It recommends barbecue chicken okonomiyaki, which is a Japanese-style savoury pancake. That's the recipe that's been recommended to me for World Egg Day. You can spin up a recipe for yourself as well. A few messages through on 0487 993 222. Graham from Stuart Park says a couple of names for eggs are cackleberries or the other one that I'm not sure if I can get away with saying. I had thought of cackleberries, Stuart, but I wasn't sure if I was being a bit obscure. But you've really helped me out with that, as has Mark from Morayfield, who came along and said, I thoroughly recommend cackleberries on a toasted sandwich with any filling of your choice. I should have asked you all yesterday. And Kev says he's heard eggs being referred to as hen fruit. I saw that getting around as well, but that one was new for me, Kev. And Jack at Ellerish says, Callie on Egg Day? My mum told me I was hatched, not born. I don't know if that means you're versatile, Jack. Maybe that means you're good in anything. We'll take it as a positive, eh? Thanks for your company on the Country Hour today and during the week. It's been a joy to spend my time with you. 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On the show on Monday, I will have a look at the research supporting our billion-dollar timber industry, along with all the latest rural news and information you could ever possibly need. Right now, though, it's time for you to get the latest in ABC News. It is 1 o'clock.

0: ABC News, good afternoon. I'm Michael Bausch. The federal government has dumped a controversial plan to slash its share of national disaster recovery funds. It had proposed a 50-50 split with the states, prompting a Queensland backlash. Every mayor signed an extraordinary joint letter to Canberra, warning the cuts would bankrupt some local councils. Treasurer Jim Chalmers says the current arrangements will now be retained, with the Commonwealth footing up to 75% of the repair bills.
1: We are doing that to provide certainty to councils and communities in advance of disaster season so that people know what the lie of the land is when it comes to disaster funding. Australians are there for each other when disasters hit, and the government will be there for them.
0: Queensland's Premier says it's a common sense decision. David Crisafulli says he's pleased the federal government has listened to the concerns. The Australian Tax Office has postponed its contentious ban on the use of credit cards to pay tax bills. The agency wants to drop that method to avoid absorbing $200 million in processing costs after recent national surcharge reforms. It's now been delayed until the new financial year after an outcry by small businesses and intervention by the federal government. Andrew McKellar from the Australian Chamber of Commerce and Industry says the delay will give small businesses some much-needed breathing space.
2: What we want to do now is undertake consultations with the tax office. We need a long-term solution. We need to find a way to ensure that small business has the full flexibility going forward to meet its liabilities in relation to payments to the tax office.
0: The Greens are

0: threatening to block federal tax reforms unless the government removes business loopholes from its planned trust legislation. Labor needs the minor party's support to pass a minimum 30% discretionary trust tax through the Senate. It's floated several commercial exemptions to secure support ahead of introducing the budget bills next week. Greens leader David Shoebridge says his party room won't wave through watered-down laws.
1: If it makes people's lives materially better, if they're not backpedaling on the position that they adopted when they first announced these reforms, if they're not giving huge loopholes to business and breaking down the revenue, well, they're the kind of things we're looking at in Labor's agenda for this week.
0: Overseas, New York City's mayor has condemned federal authorities after immigration agents shot a man in front of a young child. He's demanding an immediate halt to all local border enforcement operations, as Francis Du reports.
2: The incident was reported on X by the New York Police Department, which gave few details other than to say there was a shooting involving federal law enforcement agents and that the person shot was currently conscious and receiving medical attention. A 5-year-old child was also in the vehicle. Early reports indicate agents who were part of the Department of Homeland Security had surrounded the man's car before firing multiple rounds. In a statement, New York Mayor Zoran Mamdani has called it an unconscionable and incredibly serious situation and says he will be demanding President Donald Trump to end all ICE enforcement actions in the city.
0: This year's Nobel Peace Prize winner will be revealed tonight in Norway's capital, Oslo. More than 280 candidates are in the running for the prestigious global honour. US President Donald Trump is among the nominees after actively lobbying for the award. Nobel Institute Director Christian Berg Hapvigen says they've been carefully narrowing down the massive field.
3: We receive loads of nominations, we sift through them, present a long list of nominations, all the valid nominations to the Nobel Committee. They pick out a short list that can be anywhere from a large handful to tens of candidates.
0: Queensland's weather, scattered showers today for most of the state, isolated storms extending south of Mackay to Bundaberg, inland to the southern interior and into the southwest, fine or mostly fine elsewhere. A similar forecast expected for tomorrow, Brisbane 17 to 31, Ipswich 13 to 31, the Gold Coast 16 to 30 and the Sunshine Coast 16 to 29. Mostly fine for the southeast on Sunday and Monday, a few showers for Tuesday. On Moreton Bay, northerly winds 15 to 20 knots, seas 1.5 metres. 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
4: G'day, welcome to The World Today. I'm Andy Park, coming to you from Gadigal Land in Sydney. Nice to be with you. This Friday, the Iraqi kingpin, the illegal tobacco trade, and the millions of dollars flowing out of Australia via a secret pipeline. And meet the 10-year-old NT cowboy off to Las Vegas to complete, under the bright lights, of the Super Bowl of Rodeo.
5: I've been riding bulls since I was 4 because my dad started doing it. I wanted to start doing it. I'll be getting on new bulls, meeting new people. It'll be like the funnest thing I've probably ever been on.
6: Second score of the championship round, by far the best.
4: It was meant to be one of the biggest debuts in the history of the Australian share market, but now it's over before it even started. Data centre operator Firmus has confirmed its axing plans for an initial public offering on the ASX. The hype around the planned move was enormous, with the company aiming to raise $44 billion, but now it seems it's all over, as David Sparks reports.
7: When Firmus announced its plan to list on the ASX, its sales pitch was full of optimism. But lately it's become clear would-be investors weren't so enthusiastic. This morning, Firmus confirmed it's withdrawn its application to list on the stock exchange. James Thompson is senior Chanticleer columnist at the Australian Financial Review.
8: Oh, it's not a great look. I mean, they charged into this week thinking that the deal was done. They were going to float on the ASX at a $44 billion valuation. And then within the space of a few days, it's basically gone to hell in a handbasket and they've had to pull the float. I mean, the sheer scale of this float means that the scale of the embarrassment's big.
7: The Australian company was founded by co-chief executives Oliver Curtis and Tim Rosenfield. Mr. Curtis spent a year in

0: The first is that Firmus had come a long way in a very short time. I mean, this business didn't exist 7 years ago, so to go from zero to $44 billion in 7 years is pretty incredible. But Firmus had a big task in front of it. So you measure AI computing power in megawatts and gigawatts. So Firmus had about 1 gigawatt of contracted computing power that it needed to supply, but it only constructed or provided about 50 megawatts of that. So it still had 950 megawatts that it had to build out, get going, and start to bring online. So it had this huge task ahead of it just to sort of meet its existing contractual obligations. And you know, this is a young business. This is an emerging industry. So there were doubts about whether they could pull that off.
1: James Thompson says the other problem is the growing price of debt, given Firmus has borrowed billions. Firmus says now that it's abandoned its initial public offering on the ASX, it will instead seek an injection of capital from private markets. The company is already backed by American chip-making giant NVIDIA. According to its website, its portfolio includes 7 data centres across 4 countries. Essentially, the company was selling itself to investors, not so much for the data centres it's already got, but more for the data centres it's aiming to build in the future. Lisa Given is a professor of information sciences at RMIT University. She says it remains to be seen how this failed IPO attempt will affect the construction of data centres in Australia.
2: It's interesting. I mean, I think it could well slow the pace. I mean, I think what we expect to see when things are really booming is we see investors really coming to the table. Companies are wanting to go public to really drive that kind of influx of cash into the system, as it were. I think when we start to see companies shying away from that, it sends a message to the community that, oh, there's a bit of volatility here.
1: Is this disaster for Firmus, or do you think they reload, rethink and get back in the saddle, so to speak?
2: I don't think it's necessarily a disaster. I mean, they may be a bit cautious at the minute. Some people may read that as actually a positive, that rather than jumping in wholesale, they're actually saying, wait a minute, let's get our ducks in a row. So I don't think it's going to be the last that we hear of them. I think, you know, AI data centers are not going anywhere anytime soon, but it's definitely a moving space that we have to keep watching.
3: That's Professor Lisa Given from RMIT University, ending that report by David Sparks. The Australian Tax Office will delay the implementation of its controversial credit card ban. Treasurer Jim Chalmers has announced the government will cover the cost of the delay. Political reporter Sarah Tometzka joins me from Parliament House in Canberra. Now, Sarah, what has the Treasurer said?
4: Well, the Treasurer has basically flown back from Japan to clean up what has turned into a bit of a mess for the government, announcing that Labor will intervene to delay the Australian Tax Office's credit card payment ban, essentially by covering the cost of merchant fees until the end of the financial year. So that pushes the ban on credit card payments for tax bills from this December to next June. The Treasurer, speaking up in Logan in Queensland today, said that this intervention is about putting small businesses first, that the ATO and the government has heard feedback from the community loud and clear.
5: This recognises the really important contribution that small businesses make to our local communities and to our economy more broadly. So we've stepped in here to provide the necessary funding to ensure that the ATO can continue to take credit card payments until the end of the financial year.
3: That's the Treasurer, Jim Chalmers, there. So, Sarah, I mean, this would be welcome news for business. Have they responded?
4: The Australian Chamber of Commerce has welcomed this intervention. Of course, it won't satisfy all critics, and many business groups were hoping for this ban to be scrapped altogether. Now, the tax office has said it simply can't absorb the cost of merchant fees, which it says would be about $200 million per year. So we understand that this government intervention will probably cost about $100 million. Now, the government has been really clear, trying to distance itself from the ATO's decision, saying that ultimately the ban is a matter for the tax office and this is an independent body. However, the coalition has proposed legislation

0: that would essentially allow a government of the day to intervene in ATO decisions and effectively reverse this ban. So, look, whether or not this additional 6-7 months of breathing space is long enough to resolve this issue remains to be seen. We understand only 5% of small businesses are actually paying their tax bill using credit cards. But when you consider there's 3 million small businesses in Australia, that is a lot of people that will be impacted by these changes. The ATO has said that it had to impose this ban because it couldn't absorb the cost of those credit card fees. And it, spoke to credit card companies to lower the fees. They didn't come to the table in a way that was, satisfactory to the tax office. But that it will continue to engage with those card companies on that matter. So, whether or not this extension gets to a point where the ATO can absorb those costs remains to be seen. There will be some relief from the business community, certainly, but as far as some of the harshest critics are concerned, this doesn't solve the issue in the long run.
1: Keen political watchers like yourself, Sarah, would have noticed this week how vexed the government seemed on this issue. Andrew Charlton saying he supported the ATO's decision. Claire O'Neill saying the ATO should backtrack, which, of course, that they've done under government request. So where has this left the government politically?
0: Well, I think it's been a pretty messy episode, Andy. We heard that, as you say, from Claire O'Neill, the government had some serious concerns about the ATO's decision, ministers contradicting that, saying the government backed the ban. I think that what has happened is that when the Reserve Bank announced that it would ban all card surcharges at the start of October, the Prime Minister was out on his social media saying, kind of spruiking this as a cost of living measure, saying, you're going to save money. You won't be charged transaction fees when you tap your card or your phone. What we've instead seen is businesses increase the cost of coffee and small businesses in particular saying this decision by the ATO has left us without a safety net. This isn't good.
1: Political reporter Sarah Tomeska. Australia's illicit tobacco trade has become so lucrative, criminal overlords have built a secret pipeline which is suspected of smuggling tens of millions of dollars overseas. The ABC can reveal details of a sophisticated money laundering operation believed to be washing cash on industrial levels for the cartels, including banished kingpin Kaz Hamad. Joining me now is investigative reporter Danny Tran, who broke this story. Danny, the existence of a secret cash pipeline, what does that tell us?
2: Well, Andy, it tells us how people like Kaz Hamad have managed to stay rich even while in exile. There's millions and millions of dollars in tobacco and a surge towards the black market because compared with the cigarettes you get from the supermarket, they're extremely cheap and they're also tax-free. And until now, precisely how organised crime has moved millions in profits in and out of the country has never really been publicly aired. Kaz Hamad was deported from Australia for drug trafficking and he was initially in Dubai and then eventually in Baghdad before being locked up for life. But essentially, he was separated from his wealth by thousands of kilometres. And we now know that cash was being funneled through a secret money laundering network, spanning multiple states and funneling cash through things like private ATMs, payment platforms, and suburban businesses using a ancient money transfer method known as Hawala. Now, that entire system is based on trust and relationships. So, for example, if a customer wants to send money overseas, their local dealer contacts a partner they might have in a foreign country who then pays the recipient from their own pocket. So no money is ever actually physically moved because recipients are paid by someone in their own country and the dealers keep a bit of a running tally. They periodically settle up. Now, at the center of this network is an asylum seeker who, despite being on a protection visa, authorities believe became a bagman for the cartels by collecting cash from shops they supplied with illicit tobacco. And now the bagman is suspected of funneling millions of dollars to Dubai, where Hamad was essentially controlling the secretive syndicate known as the Commission, which was responsible for large swathes of the tobacco wars. We're talking about firebombings, kidnappings, murders, the death of an innocent woman. Now, authorities eventually caught up with the bagman. He was found with millions of dollars in a hire car. He pleaded guilty to dealing with the proceeds of crime, but avoided jail after convincing a judge he had no idea the money was linked to illicit tobacco.
1: So what's going to happen to this money laundering machine? Is this the end of it?
2: Well, essentially, no.

0: Oh, because the law enforcement sources we're speaking to say that somebody else will just take this bagman's place and it'll do little to slow the money being sent out of Australia. They're frustrated the government isn't cutting the tobacco tax, which they think will ultimately hinder Kaz Hamad's access to billions of dollars in retail sales. The government is, of course, focusing on enforcement. It says the tide is turning. Victoria, for example, gave new powers to inspectors and police last month, and that allows them to shutter businesses caught selling illicit tobacco. 61 stores since closed for breaches. But a current law enforcement source told the ABC that illicit tobacco still remains low risk and high gain for criminal networks, particularly those directed from overseas. They said the government's changes would capture soldiers, but not generals like Hamad, who have millions of reasons to continue.
1: Reporter Danny Tran there. Well, with much of the political talk in Canberra this week swirling around migration, in the bush, this debate is being heard very differently. Some regional areas are worried about maintaining enough teachers to keep the school open, nurses to treat the sick and the elderly, and pickers to make sure that the fruit doesn't spoil on the tree. Stuart Lockie studies this as the director of the Cairns Institute at James Cook University, and he joins me. Stuart, the 2026 Intergenerational Report released last month contained two pages on population trends that you say paint a worrying picture for regional Australia, with forecasts of lower fertility, lower migration and faster population ageing. How do you think this federal political debate is being heard in the regions?
2: Well, the current debate really misses the point for the regions, which is that unlike quite specific parts of Sydney, Melbourne and Brisbane, and to a lesser extent the other capital cities, net overseas migration is low and is largely only just making up for the net loss of 15 to 24-year-olds. So across regional Australia, the broad picture is one of static or low growth, decline in some places, and those forecasts suggest to us that those trends will continue and that they will lead to population decline, and particularly population decline amongst working age people. So some of the big trends like low fertility, that's nationwide. But the thing is, some parts of Australia are competing heavily for migrants and winning that competition. Regional Australia is in a very different situation.
1: What are the industries and regions that might be most anxious right now?
2: There will be variation. You know, I obviously sit here in Cairns where we've got a large hospitality workforce which relies heavily on international migrant labour. You only go up the coast a little bit to Port Douglas and that intensifies, but you go the other direction, it moderates. I think the really important point is that these are all relatively short-term issues. We're managing them in a short-term way while we've got a deeper underlying problem that will play out over a longer time frame. And the longer we leave to address that, the more we accept that population growth in the regions is going to go backwards or decline, the more areas of labour shortage will emerge.
1: We know that over half the population growth in rural Australia since 2017 has come from net overseas migration. So where has that population gone? What regions have succeeded because of that?
2: Well, essentially size matters. So just like our largest metropolitan cities are attracting the most migrants, our largest regional cities are attracting the most migrants. So you look at the large regionals, the Cairns, the Townsville, the Mackays, they're concentrated in Queensland, but you know, we've got other cities over 50,000 people. With a bit of variation, they've achieved growth since 2017 of roughly 10%, just a little bit below the national average. But then you go to smaller towns and rural areas, and they've got much lower rates of growth, or they're going backwards. So essentially, we're competing. There's a national competition for overseas migrants that is being won hands down by the big metros. The big regionals are doing okay. Everywhere else is really losing out. And the longer that plays out, the more chance that picture of low or negative growth will move and start to affect the larger regional cities as well as rural areas.
1: What other levers can government pull to reassure the bush that they'll have the people to do the things they want? And dare I ask, do we need a more cohesive national federal population policy?
2: To begin with your last question, yes, we do. It's very reasonable for rural and regional employers to be asking questions about whether the different plans to address short-term labour needs are going to work. absolutely they should be asking those questions, but they should also be asking questions, I think, about what the long-term plan is to deal with our overall level of population so that we minimise the number of industries which start to require assistance to plug those gaps. And that means thinking beyond workforce and thinking about what our education system looks like for rural and regional areas. What other services are available? How do we make the rural and regional areas more attractive to 15 to 24-year-olds who are leaving in absolute droves?
1: We'll have to leave it there. Stuart Lockie is the director of the Cairns Institute at James Cook University. Nice to talk to you today. Thanks so much.
2: It's a pleasure, Andy. Thanks.
1: Overseas now, the royal, formerly known as Prince Andrew Mountbatten Windsor, has had a legal win, with UK police admitting the warrants used to search his properties during the February raid were unlawful. Here's Bridget Fitzgerald.
3: Back in 2022, Andrew Mountbatten Windsor attended Christmas Mass in Sandringham alongside his brother, King Charles III. These days, the embattled former prince is no longer seen at church with the royals, but it does seem his prayers, or at least those of his lawyers, have been answered.
4: It is a technical error, but it is a significant error.
3: Juliet Reardon is a royal commentator. Police investigating Andrew Mountbatten Windsor over his links to the late sex offender Jeffrey Epstein have admitted to the UK High Court that warrants used to search his properties during his arrest were unlawful.
4: It's an incredibly embarrassing mistake, of course, by Thames Valley Police. I mean, the High Court quashed the warrants used in those raids.
3: The hearing was held in London after former Prince Andrew launched legal action over his arrest. Justice Nicholas Hilliard, deeming Thames Valley Police had failed to meet the legal threshold required to justify the raid. The former prince was arrested on the 19th of February, his birthday, on suspicion of misconduct in public office, and police searched two of his homes. Nick Vamos is a criminal lawyer.
5: From the judgment, as far as I can gather, they went to court prepared to apply for the extra special kind of warrant, what's called a Schedule 1 or a Section 9 warrant. And for some reason, either they or the judge at the time decided they didn't need it. So they obviously had applied their mind to that question. And then something at the last minute seems to have gone wrong, and they only got the first, more basic kind of warrant.
3: English solicitor Mark Stevens says it's an important win, but it might not be a big win.
6: It's really about whether the state got through the front door lawfully, and it follows that they didn't in this particular case. They accept they didn't, and now the question is whether the evidence will be admitted.
3: He says this setback for police doesn't necessarily mean the broader investigation will be jeopardised.
6: It's very different in other countries. For example, in America, if you have the fruits of an unlawful warrant, then all that evidence is out. But that's not the case in the UK, so we've got a few more rounds to go here.
3: The February raid was the first time in almost four centuries that a senior British royal was placed under arrest. Andrew Mountbatten Windsor was questioned for 11 hours before he was released without charge. In a statement, Thames Valley Police said it accepted the warrants must be quashed, but said its investigation will continue.
1: Bridget Fitzgerald there. Finally today, it's a tough sport. They say only the young can do it, but the kid you're about to meet started when he was just four. Bull rider Tate Carey is from the tiny NT town of Berry Springs, but he's about to head to Las Vegas to compete in the Junior Nationals Final Rodeo, sort of like the Super Bowl of the sport. But something tells me he won't be too distracted by America's bright lights, even if his feet are sometimes high off the ground. Rachel Hayter reports.
7: And this is riding bulls at the highest level.
8: Intense, high stakes and adrenaline-fueled. Bull riding is not for the faint-hearted. It's big business in the US. And one young buck down under has his sights set on the big stage.
9: I've been riding bulls since I was four. And then, because my dad started doing it, I wanted to start doing it.
8: 10-year-old Tate Carey is from Berry Springs, about 50 kilometres south of Darwin, with a population of less than 1,000. Like most bull riders, he started on smaller animals first.
9: I was starting on, like, potty cows. My poppy Norm had potty cows, and then he'd bring them over, we'd settle them down and then send them back over, and I'd get on the potty cars while they're here and we'd take them to rodeos.

0: and I'd do my best at trying to ride them.
1: The hobby soon saw him compete across Outback Australia, collecting plenty of silverware along the way.
0: Got 10 buckles and I'm 10 years old, so it's working.
1: Now he's packing his hat, spurs and flannelettes to cross the Pacific and compete at the Junior National Finals Rodeo competition in Las Vegas.
2: This crowd thinks they just witnessed something special.
0: I'll be getting on new bulls, meeting new people.
1: 34-year-old cowboy Toby Collins grew up around bull riding too. He's from Malden in central Victoria and is one of Australia's professional bull riders. And he's hugely impressed by the bull riding wunderkind.
3: For a 10-year-old to be travelling to the other side of the world, that's unbelievable. Yeah, I wish him all the best. He'd be a very excited young man.
1: The difference between Australian and American bull riding industries is size.
3: There's so much more of a following over there. There's so many more people. I mean, the state of Texas has more people in it than the whole country of Australia.
1: What's it like getting on a bull and gripping on for your life? Take us through what that feels like.
3: Oh, it'll get you going. It lets you know you're living, that's for sure. That's not really something you can describe. When they come in and they're sort of blowing snot and they're ready to go and gets your blood pumping pretty good, that's for sure.
1: Cowboy Toby has this advice for young Tate ahead of the biggest rodeo of his burgeoning career.
3: Heck, I'd just tell him to enjoy it as much as you can. Don't let anything get to him too much. I'd just keep it all simple like he's at home practicing and enjoy every minute of it.
1: Christmas coming early for Tate this year, with the Junior National Finals Rodeo getting underway on the 3rd of December.
4: And that's all from the World Today team this week. The program's supervising producer is Tanya Dendrinos. Associate producer is Barney Porter. And technical production by Joram Toth and Kim White. I'm Andy Park. I'll be back at the same time on Monday. I hope you have a great weekend. Bye for now.

0: From breaking news to the stories behind it, trust us to tell it like it is. ABC Western Queensland.
1: 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ABC Western Queensland.
2: Well, fewer letters are hitting Australian post boxes these days. AusPost reckons they've delivered 15% fewer letters this year compared to last year. The collapse in volume is why you might be paying more for stamps than you ever have before. Up to $2 a stamp. Is it a use it or lose it system, or will Australia Post just have to keep delivering letters even if only a handful are being sent? On World Post Day, we're going to take a look at the state of Australia Post and whether there is something to be said for taking the time to write a letter instead of an email or a text. Hello. Love to have your company. If you've just joined from regional Queensland, my name is Kat Feeney, and I'm also really looking forward to the Queensland Party Line this afternoon. This is your chance to hear what's happening around the state. Maybe fill your dance card for the weekend or spruik an event that you're involved in. If you've got something that you think Queensland needs to hear about planned, call now. Register your event with the Queensland Party Line. The phone number is 1300 222 612. That's 1300 222 612. Call now and register your event with the Queensland Party Line. The big news, though, that has a lot of people celebrating, partying, if you like, today is the news that Powderfinger are going to get back together after a week of speculation. A very, very clever viral marketing campaign. The band has confirmed that they will reunite for concerts next year. For details to be revealed, we don't yet know whether it'll be a stadium tour. We don't yet know exactly when they'll be performing or where. But bet your bottom dollar there'll be more than a few Powderfinger fans eager to get along and see the guys in action. You might have seen the band in action back in the day before they were Powderfinger. You might have seen them when they were a covers band. And if you did, you might have seen them perform a few Neil Young songs. Neil Young actually wrote the song that gave Powderfinger their name. The song was Powderfinger, and it's a tragic song. It's a beautiful song from the 1979 album Rust Never Sleeps. If you haven't heard it, this is what it sounds like.

Powderfinger from Neil Percival Young, the sad story about the guy who's killed while trying to defend his family that gave Powderfinger their name. Do you know the story of how this band got

It's a good one too, and I'll share it with you shortly. Unless you know, if you know the story of how hunters and collectors got their name, call now, 1300 222 612. Go on, prove how clever you really are. I'll give you that story shortly, but I do have some other great band name stories to share with you and some great Powderfinger music as well. Don't forget we've got karaoke, your hour of music power from 2pm too, and Steve Belly Bell will have some words on the Powderfinger front too. Let's kick this half hour off though with one of the band's biggies. I love this song. This is Lost and Running from Powderfinger. I'm Kat Feeney, you're on 612 ABC Brisbane and Queensland.

0: Powder Fingers Lost and Running. I'm hoping to squeeze in at least one more Powderfinger song for you this afternoon. It's a big day for fans of the band, big day for fans of Australian music, Powderfinger getting back together. It's official. It's official. It's officially interesting, the story of how they got their name. It's from a Neil Young song that you have to listen to if you haven't heard it already. It's probably one of his best, and it's a little-known Neil Young song, and the story of Powderfinger's band name is possibly also not very familiar to you either. What about the story of how these guys got their name?
1: Started out seeking fortune and glory. It's a short song, but it's a hell of a story.
0: It is a hell of a story. Hunters and Collectors, another fantastic Australian band. They got their name from the sixth studio album of a German krautrock band called Can. That album's called Landed. It came out in 1975. And this is the song that gave Hunters and Collectors their name.
1: Hunters and Collectors.

0: Now you know. Could also possibly be the first time that Kraut Rockers can have been heard on 612 ABC Brisbane in Queensland. But anyway, it's first time for everything. What about these guys?
1: Take my hand and come with me because you look so fine that I really want to make you mine.
0: Brothers Chris and Nick of Jet grew up listening to classic rock because their father was a big fan of a particular band and the solo career of one of the key members of that band. And that's why this band is called Jet. I wonder if you know the story. How come Jet is called Jet? It's got something to do with the Fab Four. 1300 222 612 is the phone number if you've got the answer. 1300 222 612. Which artist from which band inspired the name Jet? 1300 222 612. I'll be very impressed if you've got the answer to this. I'll give it to you anyway, but come on, show off.
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0: 20 minutes to 2 news at 2 o'clock, Queensland's Hour of Music Power. Karaoke kicking off after 2 o'clock, but right now let's talk about letters. Last year, Denmark's state postal operator PostNord permanently ended its public physical letter delivery service after 401 years. Now, private couriers continue to handle domestic and international letter services through drop-offs at shops and through digital apps. But the state postal service for letters in Denmark is dead. They had witnessed a 90% drop in mail volume over 25 years. Now, here in Australia, last month, Australia Post warned the cost of sending a letter could eventually rise to $2 as the postal service grapples with a continuing collapse in mail volumes. What does this mean for you? Well, it's World Post Day, so we thought we'd talk about whether letters deserve your love. And for more, you're joined by Tatiana Leonov, an Australian travel writer, editor and founder of World Letters. Tatiana, hello. What's World Letters all about?

0: Thank you for having me. Well, look, I've been a travel writer for a couple of decades, and now with two little girls, it's sort of bringing my career as a travel writer and my life as a mum together. So I launched this with my husband earlier this year, and essentially it's a letter subscription service, but each month kids get a letter. And the main characters are Aria and Mimsy, based on our two daughters. And each month the letter comes from somewhere in the world I've been, whether that be Oman or Mongolia or any of the 36 countries we have in the series. So you can subscribe for 3 years and not get a repeat adventure.
1: Okay, so a letter subscription service. That sounds charming, interesting, and very clever. But what is the value of a letter? Beyond any kind of, you know, oh, it's nice to receive a letter. What is the value of a letter? Why is it important to you, Tatiana?
0: Yeah, sure. Well, I guess Ariana, our eldest, is almost nine, and there's just this immediacy with on the online world. You know, homework is online, screen time, TV. Kids can access everything so quickly. So it's nice to bring back that anticipation. You know, when is the letter coming? You know, what country are Aria and Mimsy visiting this month? I think it's good to slow down and it's good to wait. And I think it's something that kids these days don't necessarily know how to do it.
1: And a lot of Australians, actually, adults or children, Australia Post has, for example, already reduced letter deliveries to every second day. They've increased the price of a standard stamp to $1.85. The chief executive has already foreshadowed that the price could head up to $2 soon because of this massive gap between the cost of maintaining a nationwide letter service and the number of letters actually being sent. Have we fallen out of love with letters, Tatiana?
0: Look, maybe we have, but I do think we're coming back to letters, to print products, you know, to human content over AI. I think people are realizing it's not all rainbows and butterflies with things being quicker. So I would hope that, you know, there's still an interest for letters for quite some time yet. And I think there's something, you know, the postman coming, dropping something in your letterbox, I generally only get bills these days. But I remember getting letters as a kid. I still might get the occasional postcard. We send postcards when we travel. And I think it brings joy to whoever's receiving the letter.
1: Well, good to think about it on this day, especially World Post Day, but just about any day, I think. I'm a very loyal letter writer, Tatiana. I promise to respond to anyone who sends me a letter here at 612 ABC Brisbane in Queensland.
0: So do maybe you get many?
1: Well, I have actually. Some people forget to put their return address, though, which does make it a little difficult. I think we've lost a little bit of the art of letter writing along the way, too. So you're hoping that people reconsider letter writing and certainly travel postcard sending, Tatiana. That's what I'm hearing from you.
0: Yeah, look, I hope so. And I mean, essentially, I'm just, you know, sharing stories about two characters. So receiving a letter is, of course, part of the equation. And these are stories that hopefully inspire kids to read and want to know what's happening next month. But if it does encourage kids to write letters, whether that be to friends or, you know, even parents, I get my eldest daughter to write letters. I give her like 5 or 6 words that don't relate, and I get her to write story letters. So there are ways that we can all, you know, get creative with letter writing, letter sending. It doesn't have to be, you know, scripted as such.
1: Worldletters.shop, a portion of profits donated to support Angel Man Syndrome research and advocacy in Australia. Tatiana, it's been great to have your company on this World Post Day. I might have to send you and the girls a letter from Brisbane. What do you reckon?
0: Sounds lovely. We'll write back.
1: Oh, very good. Okay.
0: Thanks for having me.
1: Tatiana Leonov, an Aussie travel writer and editor and founder of World Letters. My name is Kat Finney. You're on 612 ABC Brisbane, ABC Queensland. And I've got another Powderfinger song for you. This is The Day You Come. Queensland's Party Line. After this, your guide to everything that's going on that's gorgeous. And Kelly Higgins-Devine reporting to you from Bathurst. How's it looking ahead of the big

0: cracking catalogue. No, that is Powderfinger's The Day You Come. You're hearing it on 612 ABC Brisbane and Queensland. I'm Kat Fenny. It's Powderfinger Day because the band has confirmed the rumour, the speculation. It's true. They are getting back together and they are going on tour. Details to come. I just think there's so much to talk about with regard to Powderfinger, their connection to Brizzy, their connection to Queensland, Australian music. I just also love the story of how they got their name from a Neil Young song. Not the only ones to have a name from a song or artist close to their musical heart.
1: So 1, 2, 3, take my hand and come with me because you look so fine that I really want to make you mine.
0: Jet also inspired by the music that the father of brothers Nick and... Nick and Chris used to listen to. Les, you're at Childers. Hi, Les.
2: Hello, Kat.
0: You a Powderfinger fan, by the way?
2: I certainly am.
0: Yeah?
2: In fact, my old mother-in-law, bless her soul, she's gone now, almost 98 when she passed.
0: Yep.
2: She used to nurse Bernard Fanning as a baby.
0: No way. There you go.
2: There you go.
0: Now, listen, Powderfinger inspired by Neil Young for the name Powderfinger. Jet, inspired by the music their dad used to listen to, loved the Fab Four, and that was the clue I gave, not explicitly the Fab Four, Les. Who was it and what was it?
2: Paul McCartney.
0: That's right.
2: Whom I saw live at Wembley Arena in 1991 on his world tour. Fantastic. And the best. Still had Linda playing on keyboard.
0: Oh, wow. Yep, you're quite right. It was Paul McCartney and Wings and this song. Jet by Wings gave Jet the band name. Thank you very much, Les, on 612 ABC Brisbane, ABC Queensland. Well, if you're not already fired up about your weekend, you're about to be. The Queensland Party Line kicking off after this.
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7: Harper, may I help you? 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
0: Welcome to the Queensland Party Line, your Friday segment where you get to find out what's happening. The way it works, you call the operator on 1300 222 612. You're added to the party line. You'll have a couple of minutes to tell Queensland what they need to know about your event, but you've got to be quick because the party line gets crowded and you never know when someone else will crash your call. Kicking us off this afternoon, it's David Walsh of the Saturday Fresh Markets. Hi, David. What's happening?
10: Hi, Kat. So today I wanted to chat about Plantapalooza. So if you love your plants, a market atmosphere, and a great morning out and about, Plantapalooza is perfect for you. It's happening tomorrow at the Saturday Fresh Market in Rocklea. So from 6 a.m. till midday, there'll be a huge range of indoor and outdoor plants, along with some live music, a free wildlife show, and heaps of activities for the kids. We've got about 150 stalls to explore. You can grab a bite to eat and pick up a plant or two to take home. We'd love to see everyone there, especially if you've got a green thumb. Thank you.
0: Thank you, David. Very well done. That's a new party light standard, I think. Steve at Brendale. Hello, Steve. What have you got to sprig?
11: It's South Pine Sports Complex at Brendale has the model train and hobby exhibition for Saturday and Sunday from 9 to 4 each day. So children are free with an adult, and away we go.
0: Away we go indeed. Steve, we are whipping through it this afternoon. Thank you. That's the Model Train Show at the South Pine Sports Complex. Amanda's here with you now, the venue manager of The Warehouse. Hi, Amanda. What's happening?
12: Hello. How are you going? We have a big lineup this weekend. So we've got Eskimo Joe this evening.
0: Oh.
12: He's grabbed tickets at the door. We do have tomorrow night, if you're looking for some laughs, we have Aj Baga hitting the stage. So we open at 6. You can get plenty of time to have a juicy burger and a cold pre-drink. We have live entertainment from 8 with his support act Joel Osborne, and then followed by Aj Barker at 8:45. So tickets are $65. We have only 90 tickets left for tomorrow. So secure your tickets online at Austic. Grab a mate and come along for a huge Saturday night with non-stop laughs. And if you're free tonight, we have Eskimo Joe lined up with 28 Days tonight, and so a couple of local support acts. Be a huge night tonight, and there's still tickets available for Eskimo Joe.
0: And that's all happening at The Warehouse in Townsville. Amanda, thank you. Debbie joins you now from Mount Perry. Debbie, what's happening? Hello.
13: Hi, we've got the car and bike show at 8:30 in the morning, and at 10:30 the wood chopping starts.
0: This is at the brilliant Mount Perry Showgrounds. Is it just out of Bundy or at the pub?
13: It's at the pub. Mm. The wood shop's at the pub and the car show is across the road in the park.
0: Terrific, Debbie, from 8:30 tomorrow. Thank you, Debbie. Adele's bumped you off, though, and is in

0: talk about Onesie World. Adele, what is Onesie World? Hello.
1: Hello. Onesie World is a mass live participatory artwork where we're making 1,000 onesies. So we would love people to come on down and help us sew these onesies. We have workshops running tomorrow and on Thursday, Friday, Saturday next week and the following week at the Brisbane Powerhouse and at the State Library. And, yeah, you don't need to be an experienced sewer. We've had beginners. We've had people who've never touched a sewing machine. We've had experienced makers. We've had all sorts of people come down and help us sew these onesies. And they are for a mega installation that we're doing on Saturday, the 24th of October at 3 p.m. at the Brisbane Powerhouse, where all our onesies that are sized baby to extra, extra, extra large adult will be released into the world as part of Melt Festival.
0: Ah.
1: And they are free and they're yours to keep, and we would love you to customize them and wear and dance and move with us in a huge mass movement that's going to be choreographed by Bring a Plate.
0: I got a pair of pants that needs fixing, Adele. So maybe if I come on down, I'll be able to get some sewing tips as well as making a onesie.
1: Cool.
0: Okay.
1: Yes.
0: Adele, thank you very much. Last but by no means least on the Queensland Party Line this afternoon, just in time, Simon Hewitt's here to tell you about the Queensland Youth Orchestra. Simon, what's happening?
2: G'day. Yeah, we've got a great concert on Sunday, the 11th of October at the Old Museum in Bowen Hills, 3 p.m. If you want to see the stars of tomorrow, come on down. We've got three of Australia's most outstanding high school-aged string players who are performing concertos with the Queensland Youth Symphony, which itself is a orchestra that consists of 90 of Queensland's best young classical musicians. So this competition, it's in its 51st year, and if you look through the past winners, it's literally a roll call of the superstars of Australian string music. We've got Ray Chen, who's now an international soloist, Richard Tognetti, who many people might
0: Simon,
2: know is
0: Simon, when is it? When is it? When is it? Tomorrow?
2: 3
0: tonight?
2: PM.
0: Tonight.
2: Sunday.
0: Oh, that's Sunday. Thank you. Simon Hewitt, News Time 10 to...
3: ABC News, good afternoon. I'm Michael Bausch. The federal opposition wants the tax officer's credit card ban permanently axed instead of just postponed. The agency wanted to eliminate the payment method from December to avoid absorbing $200 million in annual banking fees. The government has agreed to chip in transitional funds to keep the process going until July next year. But opposition leader Angus Taylor has told News 24 the government needs to take control and dump the plan completely.
4: For the government to be saying, oh, this is not our decision, or we're going to leave it with the ATO, no, they're the government. They run the show. The Treasurer has carriage of the Australian Tax Office. Just scrap it and give small businesses some breathing space right now.
3: The federal government has abandoned its planned changes to disaster funding arrangements after a concerted Queensland campaign. Details from Jordan Bissell.
5: In June, the Commonwealth announced plans to equally split funding with the states for disaster recovery, having previously provided up to 75% in some cases. Queensland Premier David Crisafulli and local councils across the state sharply criticised the move on the basis it would leave them worse off. Federal Treasurer Jim Chalmers says the government has now reconsidered and will continue to provide the bulk of funding for disaster recovery.
6: This is all about ensuring that the Commonwealth government is providing certainty and providing funding when disaster hits.
5: He says the changes will streamline the recovery process and make access to funding easier.
3: AI data centre company Firmus has pulled its planned public listing after a number of investors said its shares were simply too expensive. Katie Silver reports.
7: Firmus makes AI factories decked out with advanced NVIDIA chips, which it rents to the likes of OpenAI and Meta, the companies behind ChatGPT, Facebook and Instagram. Firmus says it has data centres operational in Tasmania and Singapore, with others planned for across the Asia Pacific. It was due to list on the ASX in what would have been Australia's biggest listing so far this century. But its founders priced shares at $11 a piece, which Junbei Liu of 10 Cap says was too expensive.
8: The valuation for the company was way too high to start with.
7: Firmus says it withdrew its listing due to market conditions and will now pursue private market funding while considering other options.
3: Overseas, a devastating Russian airstrike on a crowded bus stop in eastern Ukraine has claimed at least 30 lives. Cyan Valance has this report.
9: Dozens of people have been killed and at least 18 injured by Russian strikes in the eastern Ukrainian city of Kramatorsk as Russia's pre-winter attacks intensify. Ukrainian President Volodymyr Zelensky vowed to respond and renewed pleas for help from allies, especially the US.
10: The Americans can do more. I think President Trump can do more.
9: The bus stop strike follows an attack on a five-story residential building in northern Ukraine one day earlier, where 22 people were killed, including five children. The United Nations reports more Ukrainian civilians were killed by August this year than all of 2025.
3: Engineers are working to stabilise a multi-level Brisbane car park amid structural safety concerns about the top floor. Authorities were called to the Lion Club at Richlands in the city's outer southwest this afternoon. The upper level had warped and was dropping small pieces of concrete. No one's been injured, no cars have been damaged, but the area's been cordoned off as a precaution. Academics say coming-of-age ceremonies remain important in helping shape the cultural identity of today's First Nations youth. Lucy Loram reports.
11: In the Brisbane suburb of Inala, young Aboriginal and Torres Strait Islanders marked the start of their adulthood with the rite of passage ball. 15-year-old Lily Randall has undergone 8 weeks of public speaking and dance lessons to prepare for the celebration.
12: It's a big thing in our culture, like coming of age.
11: Queensland University of Technology Professor Chelsea Watergo says coming of age ceremonies have long existed in First Nations culture.
13: Mob are still identifying in relation to place historically and in suburban areas here on the outskirts of Brisbane.
11: Professor Watergo says the event helps connect the young people to their community.
3: Queensland's weather, isolated showers and storms tomorrow in a band from the northwest to the southeast interior. A few showers for the far north and tropical east coast, mostly fine elsewhere. Brisbane's top 31. ABC News.
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0: All right, in a moment, you're going to hear from our music industry insider, Steve Belly Bell. Not only does he have a fabulous karaoke playlist for you like he does every single Friday, you'll hear the theme, you'll hear which songs are duking it out for the top spot of the show. You're also going to hear from him about this big news.
16: I'll be the one to pick you up again when you decide you've had enough of it.
0: Powderfinger getting back together after years apart. What does our very respected, very knowledgeable music journalist, music insider Steve Bell make of the news? You'll get the inside word in a moment. Before we get to music, though, we gotta get to Bathurst, baby. The one, the only Kelly Higgins Divine is at Mount Panorama catching up on all of the qualifying action for the Bathurst 1000. Kelly, how's it going? What's happening?
17: Cat, listen to this.
0: What?
17: No, they just all went past.
0: Oh, that's what they will do.
17: I'm at the back of pit lane at the moment where my watch keeps telling me you're going to go deaf if you keep standing there. So it is very noisy. Today being Friday, they're doing a bit of qualifying a bit later for the top 10 shootout, which happens on Saturday. Mm. And the top 10 shootout, that basically determines where the top 10 people sit on the grid for the actual race itself on Sunday. But big news, I went on a helicopter ride around Bathurst. And it was the best fun I think I've ever had, except for the Lions winning the grand final.
0: Of course, from that, of course. Yeah. And the news about Powderfinger getting back together and the list goes on. But Kelly, was it like, you know, when you had the chairlift at the Ecker and you could hock a lurgy down at the people below? Did you manage to salute the
17: people?
0: Well, they
17: wouldn't let me. I asked and they said no. I was a bit filthy about that, but it is actually quite a fabulous thing to do, to see the track from the air and just the many, many turns it has, and because there were cars on it, I think they were the Super 2s that we saw.

0: Oh, no, no, I'll be going doing some gardening this weekend. Kelly Higgins-Devine coming to you from Mount Panorama, now firmly back on the ground, just behind Pit Lane and loving it sick. Kelly, enjoy. We'll catch up with you across the day and look forward to the full report when you come back to our airwaves on Monday.
1: 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You choose the song. Queensland, come on. Hey!

0: Hugh, and this is karaoke. Steve, the theme for this afternoon is what?
1: She. Songs with she in the title.
0: Okay. Powderfinger got any songs with she in the... What do you think about this big news today, Powderfinger back together? What's going
1: Put
0: on?
1: A lot of smiles on a lot of dials. Everyone's really pumped. It's great news.
0: It is great news. Of course, you've been front and centre at the very heart of the Australian music story, music industry story, and I know you know the band very, very well. So I'm looking forward to getting some more of your thoughts on this a little later.
1: For sure.
0: Including that golden era of live music, you know, Powderfinger and their place in the big day out, livid, home bake era. Mm-hmm. That was a major moment, and the fact that they were a covers band before they were Powderfinger, I just think that is super cute.
1: They used to play a lot. I saw them a lot in the early days. They opened for pretty much everyone.
0: Everyone, yeah. And now the big question is, will it be a stadium, and who's going to open them, and who are they going on tour with? All of these questions.
1: So many questions.
0: Might be answered this afternoon. Ruth the Glove with you as well. And, of course, you're a big music gal, RDG. Were you shocked at the news that Powderfinger actually were getting back together? Not really. Just sort of thought it was inevitable.
2: It's pretty exciting, though.
0: Yeah, it is.
2: Yeah.
0: It's really exciting.
2: I remember when I grew up in Lismore, coming up to Brisbane as an underage kid to go to an all-ages gig at the arena back in the day to see Powderfinger.
0: There you go.
2: Incredible.
0: All right. Well, we don't have Powderfinger on the karaoke playlist, but you have been hearing a lot about the band and their music this afternoon. We do have an important job to do, Steve, and that is to figure out who's supporting which song in the sing-along song contest. Now, the theme is She. This is song option number one.

0: thing she does is magic, and you're putting it head to head with Talking Heads. Who gave Radiohead their name, by the way?
1: Yes.
0: I found that out today. Okay, so on the count of three from Ruth, we will say the name of the artist we wish to support. And if it's a draw, then it's a toss. It's a coin toss.
2: Mm-hmm.
0: You ready, RDG?
2: I'm so ready.
0: All right, give it to us. Come on.
2: One.
0: Yes.
2: Two. Three.
1: Talking Heads.
2: Well, that was easy. Or not.
0: All right.
2: Okay.
0: So if it's heads, it's belly.
2: Belly gets heads. Okay, here we go. Magic coin.
0: She's got the coin. She's tossing it in the air. The air landed on the hand, and it is.
2: And it's tails. It's you.
0: Oh, so that means I get the song I want for a change. That's nice.
2: Enjoy.
0: I might actually have a crack this afternoon. Thank you, Ruth. Okay, so I'm backing Talking Heads for the win. If you want to get behind me and this brilliant band, then do it now. 1300-222-612 is the phone number. You can text on 0467 922 612. They are also the numbers that you can use to support Steve Bell and
1: come on, Kat.
0: Oh, come on, Kat. The Police. Vote now. 1300.
1: Being mean to Sting.
0: 222 612. 0467 922 612. Let's have your first song. Let's just get into it, shall
1: let's
0: we?
1: Let's go.
0: Song one on Steve Bell's six-song She playlist. It's from The Zombies on 612 ABC Brisbane, Queensland.

0: Big Finish from the Zombies. She's Not There. I have never heard that version of the song. Is that the original, Steve Bell?
1: That's a different one that I'm used to as well.
0: Oh, really? Yeah,
1: yeah.
0: Okay.
1: Look, it's from 65.
0: Uh-huh.
1: No, the album was 65. That song came out in 64. I love it when it's a band's first single and it's their biggest hit. They were school kids from St. Albans, which is like 20 minutes north of London and northwest. And they won a talent competition and the prize was to record a single for a label. They didn't really have a song. So the keyboard player Rod Argent, it was the first song he ever wrote, and he modelled it on a John Lee Hooker song and just wrote it about dissing an ex-girlfriend after a breakup. And it was a massive hit, like top five all around the world. And they never matched it. Like it never, they're still going of a version of the band. You know, they went for decades, but never matched that first crazy single.
0: Santana, I think, is the one that I heard the cover in the 70s of that one.
1: Ah,
0: yeah,
1: yes.
0: Okay.
1: A lot of people have done it. Like, yeah.
0: All right. Well, you're hearing some fabulous songs this afternoon here on 612 ABC Brisbane and Queensland because you're in wonderful company. Steve Bell is a music journalist, owns a record label, has the record shop, and is here with a playlist of songs around the theme She. You've heard song one of six. You're about to get song two. There are two songs battling it out for the last spot on the show today, and that is the battle between The Police, Every Little Thing She Does Is Magic, and Talking Heads, and She Was. I've been obsessing over the fact that I only just recently realised that Powderfinger's name comes from the title of a Neil Young song that they used to perform when they were a covers band.
1: I heard
0: band.
1: You play a bit of that earlier. I was never expecting to hear that on ABC.
0: Yes, yeah. You probably weren't expecting to hear
1: Can as well.
0: Can.
1: Yeah.
0: Right.
1: Good stuff.
0: And Talking
1: Even Died Pretty. That was great.
0: Well, Talking Heads gave Radiohead their name.
1: That's not something that should be proud of.
0: Really?
1: I'm joking.
0: Very interesting. Okay. Well, maybe I won't play the song from Talking Heads that
1: I'll
0: gave
1: play
0: it.
1: That. Yeah.
0: Reckon I should?
1: Yeah.
0: All right. We'll stick around. You'll hear it a little later on. We've got some other really great little fun facts to get to, and we'll talk a little bit more about Powderfinger. I'd love to hear from you too on 0467 922 612, or you can telephone 1300 222 612. What's song two all about, Steve Bell?
1: All right, we're into the 70s now. Joe Jackson, Is She Really Going Out With Him? Another one, first single from his debut album, Look Sharp. Look Sharp was 79, single was 78, same. The title came from the first line of the Shangri-La's Leader of the Pack, but Joe Jackson heard it when the Dam borrowed that start for their

0: first punk single, New Rose. And once he loved that title and he just wrote the song around it. Now, it's sort of become a massive millstone for him because he tried to write it. To him, it's a funny song about a guy punching above his weight. You know, you'd see a really pretty girl with this sort of, you know, oafish sort of guy, and he was just trying to sort of make a joke about that. But everyone thought he was being really angsty, and it was coming from sort of like a modern-day sort of incel sort of position of, like, really angry. And it's typecast him as this sort of angsty singer-songwriter, and he didn't feel like that way at all, if you know what I mean. So he spent years sort of... trying to overcome that stigma from this. But look, it's such a fun song. I love it.
1: It is on 612 ABC Brisbane, ABC Queensland. This is Karaoke. Joe Jackson, Is She Really Going Out With Him?

0: Yeah, you want to say it, don't you? Joe Jackson on 612 ABC Brisbane, ABC Queensland. I'm Kat Fenny. More of Steve Bell's marvellous she-themed music. This is karaoke, and I'm really looking forward to hearing song 3 on the playlist. You'll hear it after this.
1: Far out, the countryside looks terrific for this time of the year.
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0: Afternoons with Kat Feeney. 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
2: I can't play you any more of the cult She Sells Sanctuary because Steve Bell, your music industry insider, did not include that song on the She theme playlist.
3: It's one of my favourite songs. Sometimes I'm not allowed to play songs.
2: Oh, look at you throwing shade at me.
3: Being nasty to me.
2: Whatever. I'm just working hard for the money, Steve Bell. You'd better have a good reason for leaving Donna Summer off the list.
3: Oh, I love that song. I just couldn't fit it in.
2: Oh, who bumped her? Is there a song that we haven't heard yet that was...
3: Joe, I reckon.
2: You reckon Joe was it?
3: Yeah.
2: Oh, and you chose Joe?
3: Yeah.
2: Oh, interesting. Okay. Well, does that make you one of these?
4: But I'm a creep.
2: I know what you're thinking. Why is Kat calling me a creep? A weirdo. What the hell am I doing here? Well, I'm not directing this at you personally, Steve. You understand. And obviously this song has nothing to do with the word she. But this is Radiohead.
3: Mm-hmm.
2: And the song that I'm supporting in the sing-along song contest comes from the band Talking Heads. And Talking Heads had this song. The band known as Radiohead loved this song so much that they named themselves after this Talking Heads song.
3: You know that they hate Creep so much that they'll never play it.
2: They never will!
3: No.
2: I know! It's all just kind of fun, isn't it? So the song that I want people to support in the sing-along song contest is this song.

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0: We're about to have song three on your playlist, and I'm looking forward to it. But do you want to sell one of the battle songs now, or are you going to keep your powder dry for a little longer, Steve Bell?
1: I don't mind. What do you want to do?
0: I reckon you should push your song up. Looking at the text line, you need help.
1: Look, Sting needs a new pair of shoes or something. We need to vote for him. Look, this was a huge hit. It was from their fourth album, Ghost in the Machine, in 81. It's got a weird genesis, I'm not going to lie. Like, Sting was married to his wife, Frances, in 76, and they split in 82. Sting wrote this one in 77 about Trudy, his future wife, who was Frances's best friend and their next-door neighbour.
0: Oh.
1: So it's actually sort of impure thoughts. Yeah, and then I wonder if the causality of them actually splitting up just after this finally came out, like, because it sat around for about 5 years and he didn't do it, and then he put it out and then they split up. Like, I wonder if Frances was like, oh, did you write this one for me?
0: And he's like, no, I wrote it for your best friend.
1: Look, it's a little bit stalkery too. Like, you shouldn't probably call someone up 1,000 times a day in this day and age, but it was in 1981. Maybe that was all right then. Look, it was a huge hit. Sting wrote this one. It's got keys in it, like really prominent keys, which is strange for the Police, and the other guys weren't that happy, but it all worked out for the best. Look, just give us a vote.
0: Come on, give him a vote. He needs it. Throw him a bone. He's a Saints supporter, you know. Haven't seen you since the grand final, by the way.
1: Oh, congrats. That was a pretty great, two great games in a row to finish off the campaign.
0: Next year. Belly next year.
1: Yeah, we just stole Sam Marshall from you guys today, I think.
0: Yeah, I know. So, yeah. That's fine. No, I'm not dirty about that at all. I haven't. Okay, Steve Bell with you of Sonic Sherpa. This is The Police. Every little thing she does is magic. If you want to support this song, vote for it. 1300-222-612. Or if you want to support my song, Talking Heads, And She Was, then vote for it on 1300-222-612. We're talking a little bit more about Powderfinger and the significance of their decision to reunite after so many years not playing music together with Steve shortly, but we better get to song three on your official She playlist, Steve. I'm not massively familiar with this one, so tell me the story.
1: All right, this is Thomas Dolby, She Blinded Me With Science. 1982, he's a UK singer-songwriter. He went to school with Shane McGowan from the Pogues. They were really good mates at school, which just seems so strange to me because musically they're just so far apart. He was like real early synth pop sort of pioneer in a way, and he wrote this one. He had the idea for a video clip first. He was thinking about transitioning into making film clips, and he wanted to make a film clip that was a silent movie, you know, like Buster Keaton and all that. And so he wrote this song about a scientist who falls in love with his lab assistant just so he could make this really good clip. And he did, and it's a great clip. And it's got Magnus Pike, the English scientist and TV presenter. He's the guy you can hear yelling out science and all the stuff all the way through it. And it's just such a fun song. I loved it when it came out.
0: Perfect for a Friday afternoon on 612 ABC Brisbane in Queensland.

Ah, so good. Thank you. Thomas Dolby, She Blinded Me With Science, song three on the six-song She-themed playlist put together by music industry insider Steve Bell. You have three more songs on his official playlist, plus which song will prevail? Which song will win the battle this afternoon and find its way to the seventh spot on the show's playlist? It's a battle

0: between this and this. Vote for your favourite now. 1300 222 612 or text 0467 922 612. Talking Heads versus the police, me versus Steve. Who will win? You'll find out before 3 o'clock.
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0: The Flaming Lips, She Don't Use Jelly, not on your She playlist this afternoon.
1: I saw them do that at Alternative Nation out at Chandler Velodrome or whatever in 95. Yeah. Like, it was so funny even then. Such a stupid song.
0: Such a funny song. Staying in the 90s for a hot sec. Years ago, Double Allergic comes out.
1: Yeah.
0: Powderfinger's Double Allergic. DAF, one of the songs on that platinum album. Triple platinum? Like, it was huge, wasn't it?
1: Huge.
0: Big album. Yeah. And I made the point this week that there were actually extra songs on that album. Three secret tracks.
1: One of them's about Stuart Surridge, the cricket bat.
0: Oh, is that the SS one?
1: Yeah.
0: That's this one, I think, is it? These things are mine always. Yeah?
1: Yeah.
0: And, of course, the big news is the Powderfinger getting back together. We don't, like, do you reckon they'll make new music, Steve?
1: Look, it's hard to say. I imagine they will at some point. If like, they're not the sort of people who want to just look backwards, you know. They're all involved in stuff at the moment still. And
0: Yeah,
1: at a guess, I would say yes. Maybe not initially, but they definitely will.
0: So big, big show. I'm thinking, you know, there'll be a documentary. There'll be a big stadium show. There'll be new music. And then there'll be the opening act for the opening ceremony at the Brisbane.
1: Sydney, come on.
0: 2032 Olympics.
1: Wow, you could hardly imagine anyone more appropriate. It'll be great.
0: Right?
1: Yeah.
0: What could happen between now and 2032, though?
1: But, I mean, that era is why they're so important, that mid-90s. They made Brisbane believe in itself again, along with, you know, Scream Feeder and Custard and Regurgitator, and the whole eyes of Australia were on Brisbane for a while, and until then we were considered a bit of a cultural backwater, you know. So like, what, it's hard to overstate how important that era is to Brisbane and its cultural awakening. So yeah,
0: bring it on, bring it back. Cat, in 2000, I was invited to a show in the Valley by Bernard after fitting a flat pack bookcase into his Volvo. It was not easy, but it paid off. Thank you, Mr. G. You can keep your texts coming too if you've got thoughts on the Powderfinger reuniting. 0467 922612. But we'd better take you now to the Out of Control control room, Steve Bell, to find out whose song is doing better in the sing-along song contest. So I'm with Talking Heads, you're with The Police. Ruth de Glas got the tally, the latest tally. RDG, what's going on?
2: Look, we do have a leader. It's not as big a leap as you would think, Catherine.
0: Mm-mm.
2: But I will say that The Police are going to need a little bit of magic.
0: Thank you, Ruth. I mean, are you going to encourage people to continue to vote for my song at this point, Steve Bell? Do you want us to take some time out to talk about Talking Heads? And,
1: sure.
0: And She Was, and how it's the better song, and you should vote.
1: It's from my favourite Talking Heads album, Little Creatures, their sixth album from 85. It's their most overtly sort of pop album, and this is pretty representative of that. It's such a great, catchy song. The lyrics, I'm not so sure you should vote for it to be.
0: Ooh.
1: Yeah, so like David Byrne knew this hippie chick, as he described, his words, not mine, from Baltimore, who would tell him all these stories about taking acid and lying in this field next to a Yoo-hoo factory, like making that

0: And like David Byrne loved that image. And it's not about the drugs per se. He just loved the thought of seeking transcendence in this sort of industrial landscape, you know, with urban decay and everything. He found it absurd. And so he wrote this song. Yeah, look, it's great. I don't think you should vote for it, but I love it and look forward to hearing it.
1: Oh, you can throw Steve a message in the bottle and vote for Every Little Thing She Does the Magic of the Police if you like on 0467 922612. This is your other option. Is this the song you want to end the show on? Vote now. Either way, you have 1, 2, 3 more songs to get your voting done in. We'd better keep cracking, Steve, or we're going to run out of time all to hear your playlist. So song 4, There She Goes by The Last.
0: The Last,
1: yeah. Not The LAs, as I once said on radio and got into big trouble for. It's the story, Steve.
0: All right, from their self-titled debut from 1990. It was their second single, released back in 88. It had a long sort of hard gestation on the album. Lee Mavis was a legendary perfectionist and he would abandon sessions like they were going out of fashion. He finally got Steve Lillywhite, the producer who did all the U2 records, who corralled him into making this record. And this is just one of the great early 90s songs. There's still so much debate about. People just say it's about heroin. Well, the band themselves say it's about unrequited love. I mean, if the band say categorically it's about that, I can't see how you refute it. But it's just sort of added to the mystique and that. And then the fact that, you know, they didn't really have another hit. It's just such a great song.
1: On 612 ABC Brisbane and Queensland.

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0: Cockroaches, She's the One. You can thank Steve Bell, your music programmer, for that selection. Part of the She playlist this karaoke afternoon. I'm Kat Feeney. What's the story there, Steve?
1: Right, that was the second single from the Cockroaches' self-titled debut in 87. Mm. When I was a youngster down in Melbourne, there was a pub, the Hampton Hotel, and like we were only 15, 16, 17, but there was no photo IDs back then. It was a free-for-all, and we were there every weekend, and the Cockroaches must have played. It seemed them and the Shantoozies would basically alternate. They're probably there once a month, but it seemed like every other week. If you told me then, though, they were fun. They were a catchy sort of pop band, but there wasn't too much substance. If you'd said they were going to be one of the highest selling bands of all time, we would have thought you were crazy.
0: Globally.
1: Yeah, but obviously, you know, they morphed into the Wiggles, not straight out morph like Jeff on keys from the Cockroaches. He became the Purple Wiggle. Tony Field, the guitarist, he became the Blue Wiggle. Paul Field, the singer of the Cockroaches, he became the manager. Their brother John Field, the guitarist, he wrote a lot of the songs, like Hot Potato and that. So they did all morph over to it and then became one of the most successful bands in Australian history.
0: An empire. We're talking about another successful Australian band, Powderfinger, getting back together. So many messages coming through from you this afternoon. Stephen at Rochedale South, you say that you, I remember actually you were on the program a little while ago. You were talking about music gigs on Unicamp. Is back in the day in the 90s. And Steve, you were talking about what a crucial part Powderfinger played in that extraordinary piece of music history. And Stephen, you say you were the QUT Student Guild president. One part of the story that you didn't get to on air was that you had Powderfinger booked for a 10,000 PAX River Stage event, but they cancelled to play at their alma mater at UQ instead. You say you were gazumped for a 3,000 PAX event, the Battle of the Campuses, and you lost. Well, it's a battle of two songs this afternoon, the sing-along song contest. It's Steve Bell and the Police versus me and Talking Heads. If you haven't voted, you've got one song left to vote through. We're about to have Steve Bell's sixth song on the She playlist, and then the winner of the People's Pick will be our final song. So who's it going to be? Vote now, 1300-222-612 for Talking Heads, or you can text for the Police or Talking Heads, 0467-922-612. You're finishing up your official list with Jenny Morris. Steve Bell.
1: She has to be loved. New Zealand singer-songwriter. She came over the ditch in the 80s. So she was originally, she had a hit out front of QED, but she really got famous doing backing vocals for INXS. She was all over the Swing album. She duetted with Michael Hutchence on Jackson on the Decadence EP. But then her solo career just took off. Like, this one's from her second album, Shiver, in 89. She'd already had a big hit with You I Know, and she had a bigger hit even down the track with Breaking the Weather a couple of years after this. But she wrote this one with Andrew Farris via that INXS connection. He produced it too. It's just about a woman's sort of deep emotional need for connection. I guess she wrote the lyrics. I don't know if Andrew Farris has got a massive feminist side. But,
0: Hashtag relate, Jenny.
1: It's a fun song.

0: Jenny Morris, She Has to Be Loved on 612, ABC Brisbane, ABC Queensland, the sixth song on Steve Bell's She playlist. You've done a great job yet again, Steve Bell.
1: Thanks, Kat.
0: Programming some brilliant music. Steve Bell is your music industry insider and joins you every Friday with karaoke from 2 p.m. Your hour of music power. It all boils down to this moment, though. Hey, hey, hey. The big reveal. Which song's won? The popular vote. The Police was your song, Steve Bell. And I was with Talking Heads, Ruth DeGlar, presiding over the out-of-control control room. Let's establish the connection there. We've got it.
2: Hello.
0: Voting's closed, eh, Ruth?
2: Voting has closed. And after our last update, I have to say the Police have made a little magic. However.
0: Wait, what? Oh, it's not enough.
2: It's Talking Heads for the win.
3: Well, bye. Have a great weekend, everyone.
0: I remember you, Nat. Thank you, Steve. Thank you, Ruth. Thank you, Queensland.

0: And she was very happy with the outcome. Kat Feeney with you on 612 ABC Brisbane in Queensland. Talking Heads taking it out this afternoon in the People's Peak Sing-Along Contest for your karaoke hour of music power. Better luck next time, Steve Bell and Police fans. I hope you enjoyed karaoke as much as I did. We'll be back with another fabulous show Friday next week, 2 minutes to three.
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G'day, g'day. It's the hours before clock off and knock off, but before the week becomes the weekend, I have plenty to break down with you on Drive this afternoon. 25 years on, how do you measure what was achieved in Afghanistan and what it cost the Australians who served? You'll hear from one veteran as the country prepares to mark this anniversary over the weekend. The federal government wanted to change the rules for disaster recovery. Now it's changing its mind. Following criticism from councils, Canberra has backed away from key elements of its funding overhaul. So what prompted the backflip? And will the revised arrangements deliver the certainty communities need when disaster strikes? And for a generation of Australians, Powderfinger provided the soundtrack to first loves, long road trips, and some of life's biggest moments. Now, 16 years after their farewell, the Queensland rock legends are reuniting and heading back on tour. For fans who thought they'd heard the last of them live, well, it seems there's still a little My Happiness left to share. And a very special concert will be taking place under the stars this weekend in the Outback. We'll learn why that is so important to one community who, well, 3 years on, is only still recovering from some floods. My name is Jess Naunton, and don't forget, after five, we'll be casting off for Fish Talk. But first, let's find out what's making the latest in ABC News. It is 3 o'clock.

0: ABC News, good afternoon. I'm Michael Bausch. Police say the death of a woman and girl whose car went into a dam on the Fraser Coast is a horrible tragedy. An investigation's underway into the accident that happened late yesterday at Tanana South near Maryborough. The driver was 36, the child was 10. Inspector Paul Algie says frantic efforts were made to try to save the pair.
1: The father of the 10-year-old that was in that vehicle was there at the time that police attended, along with the neighbour of that property, and desperate attempts were made by emergency services to conduct CPR on both victims.
0: The federal government has dumped a controversial plan to slash its share of national disaster recovery funds. It had proposed a 50-50 split with the states, prompting a Queensland backlash. Every mayor signed an extraordinary joint letter to Canberra, warning the cuts would bankrupt some local councils. Treasurer Jim Chalmers says the current arrangements will now be retained, with the Commonwealth footing up to 75% of the repair bills.
2: We are doing that to provide certainty to councils and communities in advance of disaster season so that people know what the lie of the land is when it comes to disaster funding. Australians are there for each other when disasters hit, and the government will be there for them.
0: Queensland's Premier says it's a common sense decision. David Crisafulli says he's pleased the federal government has listened to the concerns. The Australian Tax Office has postponed its contentious ban on the use of credit cards to pay tax bills. The agency plans to drop that method to avoid absorbing $200 million in processing costs after recent national surcharge reforms. It's now been delayed until the new financial year after an outcry by small businesses and intervention by the federal government. Federal police are designing a new digital screening tool to fast-track child exploitation investigations as part of a major tech partnership with Monash University. Olivia Casely reports.
3: AFP Commissioner Chrissy Barrett says the proposed tool was sparked by alarming data. One in three Australian kids victimised online tell no one or turn to AI chatbots for help. Warning that AI cannot replace human support, she urged caregivers to watch for behavioural changes and talk openly with their children about potential harm.
4: For me, that protective factor that I keep talking about, it's a whole of society responsibility.
3: Asked whether the government should extend its under 16 social media ban to chatbots, the commissioner said that while bans were a conversation starter,

0: A shared community effort was needed to keep an eye on what kids are doing online.
1: The Foreign Affairs Minister says high-level diplomatic representations have been made to Vietnam after the detention of an Australian human rights activist. Security forces in Hanoi have accused Hip Tran and a European colleague of committing terror offences over an alleged anti-state plot. Civil rights groups strongly dispute the allegations. Penny Wong says she needs to be wary about what she says publicly.
2: I've dealt with quite a lot of people over the period of time I've been Foreign Minister to date. I'm careful what I say publicly. We make representations in the way that we think is most effective for the person concerned.
1: Well, there's pure happiness for Powderfinger fans. The Australian rock legends have confirmed they're reforming 16 years after calling it quits, as Joshua McIntosh reports.
3: We're Powderfinger, and we've got a little announcement to make for you today.
4: After days of cryptic billboards which appeared across the country over the past week, the Brisbane rock icons have revealed they're getting back together. The band confirmed they'll be heading back on the road from September next year.
3: We're going to do some shows all around Australia.
4: But they stopped short of sharing further details. Powderfinger embarked on a mammoth farewell tour of the country before splitting in 2010, selling more than 200,000 tickets across 34 shows.
5: We will see you from the stage.
3: Hope to see you there.
1: Queensland's weather, isolated showers and storms tomorrow in a band from the northwest to the southeast interior. A few showers for the far north and the tropical east coast as well. Fine or mostly fine elsewhere. Brisbane 17 to 31, Ipswich 13 to 31, the Gold Coast 16 to 30. 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
8: Hello and happy Friday. It's almost knock-off time, only a couple of hours away. Before then, though, I want to have a laugh with you this afternoon because they say laughter is the best medicine, and apparently one regional city has booked itself a full dose. But when your audience is full of people who knew you before you were famous, who's really going to get the last laugh? That's what we'll be finding out in the next hour. He went to Afghanistan to serve his country, even serving alongside a member of his family. Coming home, though, he had to find a way to fight for himself. Now, sober and closer to his family, one veteran has a deeply personal perspective on 25 years since Australia's first deployment into Afghanistan and what it means to come through the other side. Forget the departure lounge this weekend. One of Queensland's most remote airport runways is swapping planes for rock stars. After a devastating flood in 2023, Burketown is celebrating the reopening of the airport with a free concert. And you've got a front row seat to that one. My name is Jess Naunton. Let's get this show on the road.

0: from 1981. That is Journey, Don't Stop Believing.
1: For everything Western Queensland.
2: The people that live in Longreach are amazing. They're just so friendly and we have a very low crime rate.
1: ABC Western Queensland.
0: They say you should never forget where you came from, especially when the people back home have enough embarrassing stories to fill an entire comedy show. Townsville's own First Nations comedian Jaylen Sutcliffe is returning to familiar territory, and clearly the hometown crowd is ready for a laugh because his North Australian Festival of the Arts show, Yarning Up, has sold out. He's taken his talents around the country, working across comedy, acting and music, but now he's bringing his loud, lovable and gloriously unfiltered humour back to North Queensland. And with a sold-out room full of locals, there's every chance someone in the audience will end up being the punchline. Doorumbul, Kalkadoon and Papua New Guinean performer Jaylen Sutcliffe is on Drive this afternoon. G'day, Jaylen.
3: Hey, how we doing?
0: Really well, thank you. Now, you've sold out in your hometown. How does it feel?
3: It feels pretty special. I've lost for words with how much love we've been able to get and receive through the community, through people that might have never seen my work prior and have just bought a ticket to support. But it's really, really special to be able to bring my first solo show back home and to start it here before looking at going to other places. So it's, really, really, really, really awesome.
0: Are you slightly terrified, though, Jaylen, knowing that there'll probably be a few people you know in the audience?
3: Yes, very much so. The nerves are slowly starting to kick in for the night with how much family I think is going to be in the room this evening. So I've looking forward to it, and definitely we'll probably chuck in a couple of jokes just to give it to the family as well. So it should be a really awesome and really fun night.
0: Hey, now, you've called the show Yarning Up. So what sort of yarns are you going to be spinning?
3: Yeah, so it's pretty much anything across the last couple of years that I've kind of thought to myself, well, that's quite funny, or things that I've just seen and thought try and make a joke out of. But I guess with the concept of Yarning Up, it's very much a big North Queensland and a big term for blackfellas as well, where we just love to have a yarn with whoever that is, wherever you are. So I feel like in the comedy sense, being able to yarn up and to tell these stories, and I feel like it's slightly different to your standard joke, where I'm telling more yarns and it's a little bit more expressive and some

0: theatrical as well. But yeah, it's just going to be a big yarn up, as if we're sitting around the campfire or down at the pub and we're just having a big laugh. And yeah, it's going to be good.
1: Now, you've performed all around Australia, but what do you think is going to be different about walking on a stage in Townsville?
0: I think just with Townsville being home, I think this will be my first professional work that I've been able to do back home as well. So there's a lot of feeling in tonight's performance, and a whole lot of love that I'm able to bring this comedy show back to where I was born and raised, and back into the community where I feel laughter is very much needed in the times that we're living in at the moment. So I'm very, very blessed to be able to provide that humour and those smiles, and to do it all back home is something special. So I think, no matter where I've been or what stages I've performed on, I think nothing will beat being able to bring something home. So, yeah.
1: On ABC Radio across regional Queensland this afternoon, my guest is Jaylen Sutcliffe. I'm talking about yarning up his performance at the North Australian Festival of the Arts. Sold out, Jaylen, which is very exciting. But you've worked in acting, music and comedy. So which came first, the urge to entertain people, or did you always sort of have a knack for being a creative?
0: I think I've naturally always had a knack for it. I did my first taste of it was high school, the classic high school musicals, just having the freedom to be able to try something like that and step away from the sporting avenues that, you know, most high school students and kids would usually go down in North Queensland. So to be able to do that kind of opened me up to the world of the performing arts and what possibilities and opportunities there are out there. And then I kind of fell into music first, and then through there I've just found my way into stand-up, and amongst that I was able to get onto black comedy, and through that then, finding my way onto television. And it's all just kind of been a melting pot of whichever show I can get into first. But it's always kind of planned out, and I've been blessed to kind of go about everything that when it happens, it'll happen. So, it's kind of been taking the journey as it comes, and it's been special.
1: Do you remember your first stand-up show? How did it go? Were you a bit nervous, Jaylen? Or
0: I was, before I got up, I was thinking, what the hell am I doing with myself here? It was... A lot of people were just like, you know what, just give it a crack. Just try it and see how it goes. And if you don't like it, then you don't like it. And so my first ever time, I was in Brisbane with the Deadly Funny Heats. That was the Melbourne International Comedy Fest. And then I won that. And then I was able to head down to Melbourne to the national final. And that was my second time ever doing stand-up in front of a massive sold-out audience. And then I got to take the win. Which was unreal in itself as well, because I was competing with people that had kind of been doing comedy rooms and everything in their own hometown. So I was just blessed to be able to be a part of the whole final, and to just kind of be a sponge and soak it all up, and was fortunate enough to run away with the win at the end of it.
1: Well, we're very excited to see you perform on stage here in Townsville as part of the North Australian Festival of the Arts. But should anyone be nervous, Jaylen, when they get into the room with you tonight?
0: No. hopefully not. I'm not one to kind of, not so much bag out the crowd, but pick apart certain people. So I don't know if I will test that out tonight, because I feel like whenever I'm on stage, I never know what I'm going to do either. So it's a whole new experience for everyone and even myself. Tonight's going to be interesting, but very much fun nonetheless.
1: Well, we wish you all the best with it, and hopefully we might see you touring with the show as well, Jaylen Sutcliffe. Thank

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1: No worries. Thank you, Mom, for having me, and have a blessed weekend, and hopefully I'll see you all at the show.
0: And that's Jaylen Sutcliffe there performing Yarning Up tonight at the North Australian Festival of the Arts. Already sold out to his home crowd, of course, but hopefully, fingers crossed, we might see Jaylen on the road touring into a community maybe near you very soon.

0: From 1976, that's ABBA with Dancing Queen. It's 23 minutes past three. We're right now in Weipa. You're sitting on 35 degrees in Normington, 33 degrees for you, 28 in Cairns, 36 in Huendon, 27 in Townsville, 24 in Lucinda. In Billawheeler right now, you're sitting on 30 degrees. Mackay, 26. Winton, 39 degrees for you this afternoon. And in Rockhampton, you're sitting on 29 degrees.
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1: I'm willing to bet that a fair portion of you listening right now couldn't say where the pancreas sits in the body, let alone what it does. That awareness gap is part of the reason pancreatic cancer has crept up on the country, with deaths almost doubling in the past 20 years. It's now one of the toughest common cancers around and one of the least talked about. Belinda Danks-Woodley and her family have first-hand experience with this terrible disease, and this weekend she's helping organise a big event in Cairns to draw attention to a cancer that too often isn't diagnosed until it's too late. Belinda, welcome to Drive.
2: Thank you so much for having me.
1: Now, I started off there saying that plenty of people still probably have no real concept of what a pancreas does. Can you give me a quick rundown of where it is and the role it plays in our body?
2: Yeah, absolutely. So the pancreas is, as you said, a fairly unknown organ in the body, and has a lot to do with the way in which your body is able to process insulin and sugars. And again, it's not something that is thought about, unfortunately, until there is something wrong with it.
1: You've got a very personal connection to pancreatic cancer. Do you mind sharing a bit about your story?
2: Yes, of course. PanKind, which is the national charity for pancreatic cancer, has been around for a while now. And my family and I in Melbourne had always volunteered at the Put Your Foot Down walk in Melbourne for about 10 years. My father, who through his work experience had a colleague who was also diagnosed and then unfortunately passed away. And so it's something that we just as a family would help out with every year. The walk in Melbourne is a very big event. Often held around or near the Botanic Gardens and gets hundreds of people to it every year. And then unfortunately, out of the blue, my father was diagnosed in 2021 and unfortunately lost his battle in 2023. So not only obviously is PanKind very close to our heart now, but the way in which this walk can bring people together and also for them to be able to know a little bit more about what pancreatic cancer is, this walk is a good opportunity for us all to do that together.
1: Belinda, you often hear, you know, pancreatic cancer described as the insidious disease because it can cause so much damage inside the body before it's ever diagnosed. Why is it so hard to catch those symptoms before it's too late, do you think?
2: At the moment, there's no early screening test. The symptoms that people may have often are mistaken for something else, and often, to be honest, are not even noticed to the person themselves. My dad's diagnosis, again, was really picked up because he was preparing for a hip replacement, and in that preparation, they found a significant tumour on his bone and then realised it had actually started in the pancreas. And so I don't think that people realise some of the possible things that are warning signs, but also because, as you said, it's a silent killer, and certainly no one wants cancer, but this is not the cancer that you do want. As you said, the numbers have almost doubled in the past 20 years, and that is increasing, unfortunately. And majority of people, when they are diagnosed at a stage 4, which makes it extremely challenging for the survival rates.
1: On ABC Radio across regional Queensland this afternoon, my guest is Belinda Danks-Woodley. Her and her family have personal experience with pancreatic cancer but are organising a big event in Cairns this weekend. I'll get to the event shortly, Belinda, but I mean, why do you think this disease gets less public attention than perhaps some others? Not to put one in front of the other, but, you know, there's no pancreatic cancer month, you know, or... So why do you think it does get that less attention despite, you know, almost doubling in the past 20 years?
2: I think there's a fine balance between, unfortunately, the survivor's stories and the number of people who are able to survive this cancer, as well as the ability to be able to combine the funds raised and research efforts within Australia and around the world. PanKind has done an amazing job in the last few years in particular of ensuring that the money that is raised is going to multiple research projects that are combined with other pancreatic cancer organisations, either within Australia or worldwide. And I think also that, unfortunately, because of the lack of survivor stories, although there are still many, it is not a cancer that is overwhelmingly a good story.

0: or you tell. And nobody wants to talk about cancer. Nobody wants to talk about any of the illnesses. But I think over time, the hope is that the rates of those being diagnosed are halved with the possibility of these early detection tests, and especially also for those that are going through the cancer themselves, their ability to put their hands up for trials and different therapies that are being offered within Australia and around the world, so that we can learn more and more about where and why this disease is here, and especially any genetic testing or any genetic relevance to that cancer itself.
1: Now, you've got a special event planned this weekend. Tell us more.
0: Yes, we do. So myself and Laura Johnston, who's been organising this walk this is coming into our fourth year, will be organising a Put Your Foot Down walk on the Cairns Esplanade on Sunday morning. So we're encouraging anyone that is able to come along, wear as much purple as you can, and enjoy that beautiful morning sunshine, hopefully, on Sunday morning, to raise money for Pankind and also to raise awareness and share stories. Laura herself lost her mother quite a few years ago now, and unfortunately in a very short period of time from her diagnosis to when she passed. And she has taken a while to be able to give back to this organisation and think about the ways in which she can help keep her mum's legacy alive as well. So the event on Sunday, we're hoping to see lots of people donned in purple. There's some fantastic raffle prizes to be won, all donated by local businesses. There's Crystal Brook Collection food vouchers, Good Run in Cairns. They're donating a voucher for shoes. We've got Cairns Adventure Group, Barron River Rafting, local cafes, lots of different businesses have got behind the raffles. So if you're not able to make the walk itself, the raffle will be live for the next few weeks as well.
1: Well, we wish you all the best with the weekend, Belinda, and thank you for sharing a bit more about this disease and your personal connection as well.
0: Thank you so much. I really appreciate your time.
1: That was Belinda Danks-Woodley. She is the organiser behind the Put Your Foot Down in Cairns, and that event happening in the far north on Sunday. And as you heard there, Belinda hoping everyone can wear a bit of purple on the day as well. It's just after 3:30 here on ABC Regional Drive.

0: Peter Blakely, crying in the chapel. A remote Queensland community is getting ready to celebrate a major milestone with a whole lot of music under the stars. Bourketown's only runway was destroyed during the devastating 2023 floods, cutting the town off completely. Now, following its rebuild, the community is coming together for a free concert. And here to tell you more is James Jurak, who was the person behind this idea and who has played a pivotal role in, well, rebuilding this airstrip. James, welcome to Drive.
1: Thanks for having me.
0: Now, take us back to 2023. What happened to that runway?
1: Basically, Bourketown's a very flat, I guess, community, and the water levels came up over the runway and much of the town and basically destroyed the pavement, the structural integrity of the runway, so it wasn't able to be used safely. And basically we were engaged a number of years later through federal and state funding to, I guess, repair and lift that runway so it has more flood immunity.
0: It must have presented a bit of challenge there for you, James, and your team. What were some of the hurdles you had to overcome to rebuild this runway?
1: Yeah, look, I mean, there's the nearest Bunnings is a few thousand kilometres down the road, so it's logistically extremely challenging, but we had some really clever design solutions to, I guess, recycle the existing pavement that was there, and so, you know, which creates a value for money, I guess, opportunity, reusing that in-situ pavement and topping up with some existing pavement from local borrow pits, so which is a super practical solution to, you know, rebuilding runways and roads in these communities. But yes, look, we basically had to, given the tight timeframes for the funding deadlines. Sorry, I'm literally standing on the runway right now. planes flying in. Due to the tight timeframes, we had to stockpile all of the materials for the project prior to the wet season last year, and then protect those materials in case it flooded again to enable us to build the runway immediately within the dry season. So super logistically challenging, a huge amount of planning that went into this project, and we're luckily here today and everyone's delivered actually ahead of schedule. So, it's a great way to celebrate.
0: That's amazing that you're ahead of schedule there, James. And a bit of Atmos during live radio never goes astray, don't you worry. Now, rather than simply reopening the runway, you've decided to celebrate with a free concert. And I believe you're the person behind that bold idea.
1: Yeah, look, it started as a very small idea. Initially, we'd previously rebuilt a runway in Pomperow. And we'd done a similar thing with the community there who, you know, put up with us for that entire duration and helped us in many ways throughout the construction. So we wanted to thank them for that. We played like a cricket game on the runway there. And, you know, this time round we went, look, we'd been working in the Bourke community for over 7 years now, and they were so good to us when we were starting as a business, my wife and I, and, you know, gave us that start. So we thought, you know, let's do something big that actually puts Bourketown more on the map. And, you know, I think something like this would do that. And, you know, metaphorically, it's a great kind of, I guess, we thought it was a great way to celebrate what Bourketown has.

0: to offer by combining, I guess, what we see as a portal to the greater Australia, which is the runway itself, physically allowing people to fly in from all parts of Australia and experience Burketown culture. And so, you know, metaphorically having a, I guess, a couple of indigenous bands play on the runway is that sort of culmination and intersect of cultures that we thought would be really cool. So, and, you know, look, it's grown a lot from there, obviously. We never sort of thought we'd be able to attract such an awesome set of bands. And actually one of the bands playing is our operations manager's band, so that he was responsible for building the runway, which is really cool. He's a really skilled drummer from a band called the Dream Thieves.
1: On ABC Radio across regional Queensland this afternoon, my guest is James Jurak, who is just one of the people behind this idea of a free concert in Burketown, and also played a pivotal role in rebuilding the runway after the 2023 floods. Now, James, you mentioned there, obviously, you know, one of your mates is getting up as part of this free concert. But as you said, you've got quite a huge lineup. I mean, King Stingray, Doomadgee's DMC Boys. I mean, how did you manage to secure them?
0: Yeah, look, I mean, the story itself, you know, it's such a huge opportunity. I don't think people understand how logistically challenging it is to close a runway, to have an event like this on it. It's a once in a lifetime, and it's hard to appreciate. You know, there's a huge amount of logistics and systems and you know, specifications we've got to go through CASA to allow that to happen. So I think, you know, these guys saw it as a great opportunity themselves as well to kind of celebrate that culture. And then the story grew from there. And then we were lucky enough to partner with Sally Tabner, who's had a heap of experience running big events like this. And she was able to convince King Stingray to come across. And then we were able to convince our operations manager to also play, of course, because he was super excited to, I guess, line up before them. And then DMC from Doomadgee have recently just played at another event, and we're, you know, Doomadgee are about an hour and a half away from Burketown and a huge part of the community as well. So we were really excited to have them involved also.
1: Now, James, when the music wraps up and the runway gets back to welcoming aircraft, what do you hope the milestone means for the community of Burketown and its future?
0: Well, look, these runways as well, it's hard to put in perspective how critical they are for local businesses and health and safety. Like, you know, people can actually, I guess, die if they don't have swift access to planes within the region. So, you know, that sounds kind of extreme, but it is a reality in these remote communities, as well as just having good access to supplies is, you know, it's very difficult sometimes because the roads get cut off through flooding as well. So, you know, it's a great asset for them and to create a sustainable, I guess, region moving forward for business. But also we really wanted the event to be possibly a legacy for them that they could, you know, leap off every year moving forward. And I guess we'll have to see how successful the event is on the day. The bands are flying in this afternoon to get ready. So we're super excited.
1: Well, for now, James Jurak, we really appreciate your time on Drive this afternoon and wish you all the best for the concert. And thank you for organising that on behalf of the community as well.
0: No, thank you very much for having me. Have a good afternoon.
1: You too. James Jurak there, just one of the people behind this idea of the free concert in Burketown after the 2023 floods. And as you heard there, no easy feat to shut down an airstrip and bring a whole bunch of musicians in to help celebrate with the community. But one of those bands is King Stingray, and here they are.

0: King Stingray Day Off, one of the bands behind the Burketown Free Concert happening in Burketown after the 2023 floods.
1: Brighten your day.
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0: 25 years ago, Australian troops began deploying to Afghanistan. For those who served, the war didn't necessarily end when they came home. Townsville veteran Jason, or known as JJ, knows that all too well. He served in Afghanistan, but returning to civilian life brought battles of a very different kind. Today, he's sober, rebuilding connections with his family and finding a new sense of purpose. As Australia marks a quarter of a century since its first deployment, JJ Taylor is reflecting not just on what was achieved overseas, but on what it has taken to find peace here at home.
6: I was selected for my first trip. I was selected out of a whole squadron. I didn't realise, but we went on a bush trip on an exercise, and when we got back from that exercise, the CO called out my name and another two lads' names, and all tradies, you know, plumber, chippy and an electrician. And I thought we'd stuffed up out on the bush trip, whatever it was. And he said, you guys have been selected to go to Afghanistan. And he goes, you three guys have stepped up to the mark. And we're selecting you guys to get detached to 5AV up here in Townsville. And yeah, you leave in like 2 weeks. And I thought it was great because when he said 5AV, that's one of my younger brothers. He was in 5AV. And so I sort of rang him to say, hey, mate, I'm getting attached to your unit as your tradie. And, yeah, I'm really looking forward to it, you know. And he's like, yeah, he was over the moon too. You know, he was wrapped. Until about a week later, he got a phone call saying that he was no longer required. He didn't get to go, but I did. I went over with his unit, you know, and so he was quite dirty. But I remember just thinking, holy damn, here we go, you know. And so we did all that pre-deployment training, all this sort of stuff, and yeah, it was good. It was actually really good. You know, everything that we had to do, we got done, and everyone loved us, you know. And

0: It was good.
1: Well, what were you doing over there?
0: So on that particular trip, I was a plumber, and we worked within Kandahar, so we just had to make sure 5 Ave. They just said, we don't care what you boys do, as long as we have air cons, running water. We supported the pilots and all that sort of stuff. And they said, yeah, you do what you got to do. But we had a ball, and us three became very close. Unfortunately, one of them, he's no longer here to tell his story anymore because he couldn't get over the addiction.
1: Did your brother eventually make it over there?
0: No, that one didn't. And so I got home. I was home for probably 6 months after that trip. And then I got posted up to a unit up here in Townsville, my favourite unit, my old unit, 3CR. And anyway, they were online, and here we were going overseas again, you know. And they said, we're off to Afghanistan. But that was with one of my other little brothers. It was his first trip and my last trip. I said to my wife, because my marriage was already on the line on that particular trip, but I wanted to go. My unit were very good. They were like, mate, we really do need you. However, if you got to stay, we understand that as well, you know. And when I found out and knew that my littlest brother was going, it was a no-brainer for me to go, you know. I said, I'll work on the marriage later, but I want to be there for my little brother, so.
1: Was that hard, though, because having family there as well? I mean, you've got to focus on the job that you're there to do, but I imagine having family there can sometimes be a little bit panicky, or I would think, JJ.
0: Yeah, you're exactly right. It's not just family. Your brothers and your sisters that are beside you as well, you know, and sometimes you forget what you're doing, you know, and you put yourself out to look after others, you know, and that's just how it is, and that's a great thing, isn't it? Unfortunately, on that particular trip, we did a lot of outside the wire stuff, and we became complacent. Catching up with my little brother the other day, and he goes, you remember that time we're sitting up there, and there was a big gunfight going on, and there was a few bullets that just went, they literally went past our heads, and he goes, we heard them. And he goes, you looked at me and said, after I was having my smoke and cup of tea, I said, do you think we should probably go? I was like, yeah, no, I don't remember that, you know? And he said, JJ, I was just so scared and whatnot, but you were so calm and collected that we sort of grabbed our stuff and off we went, you know? And but you're in this moment, you're there. At the start, you're very on edge and all the rest of it, but I think a good word is to say that you become complacent after long periods of those sort of trips.
1: How then did you decompress when you came home? Because obviously you had deployed many a times even before Afghanistan was a thing, and then now twice going over to Afghanistan. When you came back, how were you?
0: Yeah, I was broken. I was extremely broken, actually. And hindsight's a great thing. I look back at it these days and wish I'd done other things. However, I'm very grateful for where I am these days. However, back in those days, I blamed the army for my headspace, my mental health, and all the rest of it. It was the army's fault, is the way I was, you know. So I just thought, well, if I discharge from the army, I can then get away, you know. I didn't realize that I was just doing a geographical. I was just taking my shadow everywhere I go. Everywhere we go, our shadow follows us, right? And I didn't realize that. I thought, well, once I don't have to wear this uniform no more and I don't have to go away, I can be here to support my family and all the rest of it. But the drinking and the other self-harming things were happening thick and fast. It didn't help that I didn't go through the correct avenues. However, I thought I knew better.
1: But you're still here today.
0: I'm still here today to tell the truth.
1: This weekend, obviously, we're marking 25 years since Australia first got involved. But when, you know, we left and the Taliban took over, did it change how you thought about your service or your brother's service as well? Did it change anything for you?
0: Honestly, even when we built compounds over there, on that second trip especially, we built many compounds outside the wire. You would go up and build all these particular strong points for the ANA, Afghan National Army, so that they could fight the Taliban as they're coming back in all these places and that. At the end of the day, we're building these strong places for the Taliban. So I don't know. I don't know how I feel. I honestly don't know. And for me, if I'm to be honest, it's just another day. You know, I am very grateful, and I'm sad sometimes when I think about certain stories, all this sort of stuff from what happened over there. But it is just another day, and so if I attach myself to trauma or to the sadness or even to the happiness of the happy times that we had over there, because there were some funny times over there, you know, and I've got some photos to prove that too. And

0: some stories, you know. But I don't even attach to that. It's just another day.
1: Obviously, you know, people may look at this very differently, if you want to call it a milestone, 25 years. For anyone, you know, hearing this that might have served JJ, I mean, what would be your advice to them? Because some of them will view it, as you say, as, you know, a good time where they, you know, built relationships. Some may see it as something, you know, a little bit differently.
0: Yeah, go easy on yourself. Be kind to yourself. Be kind to your family. You know, but generally be kind to yourself because it's going to be okay. Some people brought home a lot of baggage and they just don't need to carry that stuff anymore. Have a yarn. Have a yarn to some other people who have been through that. Go easy on yourself on this day. That's what I say.
1: That is Townsville veteran JJ Taylor there speaking about his service in Afghanistan, and will be marking 25 years since the first Australian troops deployed into Afghanistan over the weekend. On Sunday, the ABC will broadcast live from the Australian War Memorial, a special commemorative service that is due to take place, and that is a national commemorative service. So that being broadcast to you live on the ABC from the Australian War Memorial. We are only 5 minutes away from your latest news headlines. I will get a finance update shortly.

0: hooked on a feeling. Let's check in with the markets now and see how they fared.
1: The optimism we saw.
2: The markets should have a steady
1: volumes, which were expected, were good.
0: Greg Nucifora from Bell Potter is with us this afternoon. G'day, Greg.
3: G'day, Jess. Market today had a pretty good day. End of the week up 55 points at 8,878 points. Some of the stocks that had gains, Generation Development, 6.5%, Lavisa Holdings, 5%, and West African Resources up 5% as well. Excuse me, on the downside, Sunrise Energy was off 11%, DPLO 7%, and Vulcan Energy Resources down 6.4%. Well, tech shares, they were the big losers today. They dropped on Wall Street overnight after a report from OpenAI said it had been struggling to generate revenue. We also saw today what was potentially the biggest float of the year, Firmus. They decided to pull that public listing. There's a stock called Mass, which has a 3.2% stake in NeoCloud. It had orders totaling about $1.1 billion to Firmus. They did say they expected those to be fulfilled. And the other really interesting news out of the US, SpaceX, it's acquired a low-band spectrum in the US that will allow it to use Starlink to become a major mobile carrier within the United States. That sent shares in all the incumbent cell providers as down as much as 8%, and it did have a negative impact on Telstra here in Australia today as well. Aussie dollar remained flat, a little bit stronger to where it's been trading most of the week, 69.84, and the gold price

0: This was up $55 an ounce at $4,188 an ounce.
1: Greg, thanks so much for the update this afternoon. I hope you have a wonderful weekend ahead.
0: Thank you. Cheers.
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1: Heading to the news now, and after 4 o'clock, for a generation of Australians, Powderfinger provided the soundtrack to first loves, long road trips, and some of life's biggest moments. Now, 16 years after their farewell, well, the rock legends are reuniting, and you'll learn about a backflip today from the federal government when it comes to disaster recovery funding. I'm Jess. It's now 4 o'clock and news time.
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0: ABC News. Good afternoon. I'm Michael Bausch. The federal government has stepped in to postpone the Australian Tax Office's controversial ban on paying tax bills via credit card. Isabella Tolhurst reports.
1: The ATO announced last week it would stop accepting credit card payments for tax bills from December in response to the Reserve Bank's ban on card surcharges. The government has faced significant pressure over the plan, with small businesses reacting furiously. Now Treasurer Jim Chalmers has announced the government would give the ATO extra funds to delay the ban until June 30, allowing more consultation on the changes.
2: We try not to interfere or intervene, whether it's the design of the surcharge ban or the implementation, but we've stepped in here.
1: The coalition has called for the credit card ban to be scrapped altogether.
0: The federal government has axed its planned changes to disaster funding arrangements after a concerted Queensland campaign. Details from Jordan Bissell.
3: In June, the Commonwealth announced plans to equally split funding with the states for disaster recovery, having previously provided up to 75% in some cases. Queensland Premier David Crisafulli and local councils across the state sharply criticised the move on the basis it would leave them worse off. Federal Treasurer Jim Chalmers says the government has now reconsidered and will continue to provide the bulk of funding for disaster recovery.
2: This is all about ensuring that the Commonwealth Government is providing certainty and providing funding when disaster hits.
3: He says the changes will streamline the recovery process and make access to funding easier.
0: Grief has gripped the Fraser Coast township of Tanana after a car went into a dam, killing two people. A 36-year-old woman and a 10-year-old girl died in the accident that happened late yesterday. It's believed the vehicle veered off the road while on the way to a school pickup. Inspector Paul Algie says locals are struggling to come to terms with the heartbreaking accidents.
4: The Maribyrra community, and particularly Tanana, where this horrible crash occurred, are very shaken by this crash. These were locals to our community, and there is no other way to say it. It is just a horrible tragedy.
0: Overseas, British police have suffered a major legal defeat after admitting that search warrants executed against Andrew Mountbatten Windsor earlier this year were unlawful. Eliza Getzey reports.
5: The King's brother took legal action against Thames Valley Police over the warrants, which were executed on his 66th birthday in February, prompted by documents released in the Epstein files. Mr. Mountbatten Windsor was arrested that day but has not been charged. Police are investigating allegations of misconduct in public office relating to his time as a UK Trade Commissioner in the 2000s. The former prince maintains his innocence. London's High Court has heard there were legal issues with the way the warrants were granted, but the judge clarified it did not mean the whole investigation was unlawful. Police are reapplying to keep the material they gathered retrospectively.
0: This year's Nobel Peace Prize winner will be revealed tonight in Norway's capital, Oslo. More than 280 candidates are in the running for the prestigious global honour. US President Donald Trump is among the nominees after actively lobbying for the award. Nobel Institute Director Christian Berg-Hupviken says they've been carefully narrowing down the massive field.
6: We receive loads of nominations, we sift through them, present a long list of nominations, all the valid nominations, to the Nobel Committee. They pick out a short list that can be anywhere from a large handful to tens of candidates.
0: Engineers have been working to stabilise a multi-level Brisbane car park amid structural safety concerns about the top floor. Authorities were called to the Lion Club at Richlands in the city's outer southwest earlier this afternoon. The upper level had warped and was dropping small pieces of concrete. No one's been injured, no cars have been damaged, but the area has been cordoned off as a precaution. Queensland's weather, isolated showers and thunderstorms tomorrow in a band from the northwest to the southeast interior. A few showers for the far north as well as the tropical east coast. Fine or mostly fine elsewhere. Brisbane 17 to 31, Ipswich 13 to 31, the Gold Coast 16 to 30, the Sunshine Coast 16 to 29. Mostly fine for the southeast on Sunday and Monday, showers for Tuesday. On Moreton Bay, seas 1.5 metres. 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
9: It's the day before the week becomes the weekend. It's Friday, which means after 5 o'clock, only an hour away, are we casting off for Fish Talk. But before the knock-offs and the clock-off, after a fierce concerns from local councils, the federal government has changed course on its proposed disaster funding reforms, retaining its contribution of up to 75% of eligible recovery costs. But what would that original change have meant for regional communities already struggling to recover? And Powderfinger have reunited. And for a generation of Australians who grew up with their music, could this reunion they've been waiting for be exciting? And will they be coming to regional Queensland? And our punters and reflectors will be in the studio ready to recap the week that was and unpack some of the more quirkier news, of course. All that coming your way over the next hour. Let's have a bit of fun.

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2: Blackall's a beauty town and it's a good place to live and raise kids.
1: ABC Western Queensland.
0: After concerns from local governments, the Albanese government has reversed key elements of its proposed disaster funding reforms, retaining the Commonwealth's contribution of up to 75% of eligible recovery costs. It's also keeping provisions that allow councils to claim emergency response costs and revisiting the thresholds that determine when funding becomes available. The government says it's listened. But why were these changes proposed in the first place? And will the revised framework actually get help to disaster-hit communities faster? I spoke with Queensland Labor Senator Nita Green, who unpacked today's decision.
3: So today the federal government can confirm that we will retain the current cost-sharing arrangements with states and territories when it comes to disaster recovery funding. It means that the federal government will continue to provide 75% of that funding. And it'll mean that councils, if there was any uncertainty, have had that uncertainty removed and taken off the table, especially heading into the disaster season, which is not too far away around the corner.
0: It's being described as a bit of a backflip. Can you just explain the rationale behind why there was a change even in the first place?
3: Oh, well, look, we've done an enormous amount of consultation on proposed reforms that speak to making the disaster recovery system more efficient, more fair, getting, you know, money out the door a lot sooner. And we've heard loud and clear from particularly mayors and local governments in regional Queensland, particularly North Queensland, that they were concerned that that meant that they would have to foot the bill for the gap in funding created by the state government. We've made sure today that the local governments know that we will stand with them, that we have their back, and that they will not have to foot any funding for disasters. They never have. We've never asked councils to pay for funding for disasters, and we never will, and we never have asked them. So we are keeping those arrangements the same, just so that that uncertainty is not there, especially when we go into the disaster season this year.
0: The councils will retain the ability to claim costs under the counter-disaster operation. So what sorts of expenses does that cover if we break it down for people?
3: Yeah, that's one of the other changes that we're retaining as part of these discussions. It means that councils can get out there straight away and make expenditure when it comes to rubbish cleanup, the types of things you would expect a council to do in the days after a disaster. And we will ensure that the funding that we provide for disaster recovery going forward is balanced between the state and the federal government. So there'll be no cost input onto councils in addition to that.
0: It's been particularly difficult for you, Senator, being based in far north Queensland, having to, you know, respond to these requests, having to respond to many mayors I know that have raised concerns around this disaster funding.
3: There's nothing difficult in standing up for North Queensland, and I do it every day. I do it proudly, and when I get a chance, I always make sure that people in Canberra understand how decisions that we're making will affect people in North Queensland and far North Queensland. And, you know, I've lived through the same disasters that my community has. I've, you know, waded through floodwaters, and I know how important it is for people to not have to worry about who's going to foot the bill when you've just had a disaster strike. And that's exactly the approach that we've taken here. We've consulted, we've understood better what the outcomes might be, and we're making a decision today so that we can get on with the job of standing next to all of those communities. We've got a difficult disaster season coming up, and I think everyone acknowledges that. We've got a super El Nino, and we know that we're going to have more frequent and more extreme weather events. So it's really important when that happens that our approach is completely bipartisan.
0: Many local councils and mayors say that, you know, the initial funding announcement was a breakdown in a bit of trust. Has today's announcement repaired that, do you think?
3: Oh, look, I think we can, you know, those councils can trust that we will always listen. And we've been through these discussions in a productive and constructive way. We've been speaking to mayors the whole time. I've had a chance to talk to a number of them today.

0: including the mayor of Townsville, and I think there's an appreciation that sometimes there has to be a lot of work done in the background. We've done that work, and we will always listen to North Queensland and Far North Queensland mayors. They are the people on the front line when it comes to disasters, and so they know what is best for their community, and we need to make sure that we listen to them if there are any future proposals for changes. At the moment, though, we are making sure that there is no uncertainty about these changes, because that's the last thing that councils needed. You know, this was essentially a discussion or a debate between the federal and state government. We have never asked councils to pay for funding, and we will never do that, and we haven't. And that's what this decision today confirms for them.
1: The opposition today is sort of doing a winner's circle lap, Senator, if you could describe it as that, and they are taking today's announcement as a win for them. What would you say to that?
0: Oh, look, you know, good governments listen to communities, and that's exactly what we have done. The advocacy on this issue came directly from mayors, and anyone trying to take credit away from them, I think, should take a good hard look at themselves. This was something that mayors did collectively, and because they are the local voice of communities.
1: As you highlighted, we are in prepared mode. We are preparing for, you know, a significant disaster season. We're already seeing fires across regional Queensland at the moment. What more work needs to be done to ensure, you know, we are prepared in terms of our natural disasters, but also in the insurance space?
0: Oh, I think that we acknowledge that we are going to face increasing disasters, more frequent and more extreme in the future because of climate change. So, of course, addressing the causes of increased change to our climate is important, and also working with the insurance industry on making sure that if people make improvements to their home to protect their own home and build their own home's resilience, that that's reflected in premiums. I was one of the people in opposition who supported the cyclone reinsurance pool when it was developed by the previous government, who has worked hard to make sure that it is actually delivering the outcomes and premiums that were promised by the LNP, and we'll continue to make sure that that happens.
1: That was Queensland Senator Nita Green speaking there about the disaster funding backflip today by the federal government. The McKinlay Shire in northwest Queensland has just 850 ratepayers, but earlier this year it faced a flood recovery bill that topped $60 million. Mayor Janine Fegan was one of the loudest critics of the federal government's previous funding cut plan. She's with me now on Drive. Good afternoon, Mayor.
2: Good afternoon. How are you?
1: You're really well, thank you. Now, the government's announced they are changing course. So what do you make of that announcement today?
2: I think it's wonderful. I think it's been a long time coming, but it gives us a bit of peace and security going into the next financial year. Good credit to LGAQ, who have really helped lobby all the councils in Queensland, but also all of Australia, because I think it was a unanimous no from all the states.
1: Under the original plan to reduce the federal funding, how would your shire have coped with that?
2: Oh, not well at all. You know, we have a very low rate base. You know, we're about 4% of our total revenue. Roads just, we wouldn't be able to afford it. And obviously, if the money was coming from the state, there would have been more cost shifting for sure. So, it just makes sense. You know, we put out a lot of revenue from our areas in Northern Australia. So, you know, give back to what's giving in, I say.
1: Now, the federal government says it listened to regional councils and particularly to the mayors. Do you feel like Canberra has a real grasp of the reality for outback communities, or is this turnaround simply a matter of a PR backlash?
2: Do you know, I think there are some good people there. I'm not saying there's bad people, but I think there are some ministers who do understand and have been involved with councils themselves in a previous life. And so I think it's just more about educating, and we are a big country. So it's just making sure they're aware of the actual impacts, and you know, it's just not going to be one little area. It's going to be the whole of Australia. And, you know, they're the mum and dad, or the dad of the party with all the funding, so they need to support us.
1: Mayor, councils also fought to keep the ability to claim counter-disaster operations, which are the immediate costs when a flood or cyclone hits. How critical is keeping that provision for getting emergency work done without breaking, you know, your budget at a council level?
2: Yeah. Oh, extremely, because at the end of the day, the bill will fit, the buck will stop at council. So we need to have that security and, you know, we're trying to be sustainable. We're trying to, you know, get economic growth and, you know, see our rural communities thrive. But, you know, every time you get cut sort of with little things like that, or it's not little, but it just makes it harder and harder. And people want to live in the bush. You know, we're getting a lot of interest and but you need that basic infrastructure, you need that support, and you need to know that you have some consistency when you do have a disaster.
1: Now, we are in, you know, the prepared season, I suppose, Mayor. We are getting ready to face another disaster season. How are you preparing at a local government level?
2: Yeah, we're due to have a local LDMG meeting in the next couple of weeks, but we're already prepared for bushfires, because coming out of that wet, we knew there'd be a lot of fuel load. So there's been preparation pretty much going all year round.
1: Well, we really appreciate your time this afternoon. McKinlay Shire Mayor Janine Fegan, thank you so much for your time.
2: Thank you for having me.
1: She was one of the loudest voices when it came to defending and wanting a turnaround of the federal government's disaster funding. That disaster funding change has seen a bit of a turnaround by the federal government now. And, of course, that 75% will remain in place and end the counter-disaster operations as well, which means councils will be able to, you know, press go, essentially, during a disaster in the aftermath for more resources. The time is 21 minutes past 4:00.

called Scrum. Only red wine, the finest of cigars. And if we leave now, we'll still get in. And you can find yourself a young consort.

0: Thank you. It is 25 minutes past four. And listen, there's a fast-moving fire about 150 kilometres south of the tip of Cape York Peninsula near the old telegraph track. It's a 3 to 4 kilometre fire front moving east to west. It has moved 15 kilometres in the past 4 hours. The fire has been burning for about 3 weeks and has covered more than 75 square kilometres. We need anyone travelling in that area to vacate as soon as possible. QPWS rangers are also in the area passing this advice on to any travellers. Just repeating there this afternoon, there's a fast-moving fire about 150 kilometres south of the tip of Cape York Peninsula near the old telegraph track. It's a 3 to 4 kilometre fire front moving east to west and has moved 15 kilometres in the past 4 hours. The fire has been burning for about 3 weeks and has covered more than 75 square kilometres. We need anyone travelling in that area to vacate as soon as possible. And QPWS rangers are also in the area passing this advice on to any travellers. If you are in an emergency though, please call 000. And that coming through the desk this afternoon.
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0: Queensland's own Powderfinger, one of the most celebrated acts in Australian music history, have confirmed they are reforming 16 years after their final tour.
2: Hey, this is Rolling, so
3: okay.
2: Say hi.
4: G'day, everyone.
3: Hello, everybody.
2: Hello, everyone. We're Powderfinger, and we've got a little announcement to make for you today. We always said that if we were going to get back together to do some shows, that you guys would be the first to know. And so now you're the first to know.
0: It'll be the first time Powderfinger has toured since the Sunsets Farewell Tour, which wrapped up in 2010 in Brisbane, where the band formed in 1989. They went on to say that the new tour will be in September in 2027. And Sarah Howes spoke to some Powderfinger fans who were pumped about the reunion.
5: Jazz in Bly Bly, how many times do you reckon you've seen Powderfinger?
6: Oh, at least 20, 25 times.
5: What? Super
6: yeah,
5: fan, Jazz?
6: Bit of a super fan, a little bit. I just spent the weekend away on Magnetic Island with my besties, and we were all speculating because of all of the rumours, and we're like, reunion tour for our next get-together. So it's a year from now. Perfect timing, and oh my god, my happiness is very rapidly creeping back in.
7: I actually wound up touring with the band from like 96 up until about 2002, looking after their merchandise, so I would have seen them about 100 times at least back then, and I had a lot of good memories. There was a good night. They played at the Belvoir Amphitheatre, which is on the Swan River in Perth, and I think this is like 99. I think there's a winery right near there, and I got my feet in the trough and got a bit of Dutch courage and wound up jumping up on stage and basically doing a little bit of a dance and a percussion with my hands.
5: Very cool. That's a very cool memory, Mark. Reckon you'll get the call up to be the merch man next September when they hit the road?
7: Oh, I'd love to do that, but, you know, I'm very happy in my current world on the sunny coast running a record store cafe. But yeah. I'd love to. I do miss the road.
8: I called up a mate one time and said my drummer can't make the gig, and he was up a ladder. He said to his mate, can you pull my phone out of my pocket for me? And it was Powderfinger's drummer, John, that pulled the phone out, and he said, oh, mate, he can't do the gig. I'll do it for him. So I played a gig with John one time in Nambour, a street party at the Tram Fest. What a legend, mate, an amazing drummer. And he helped us out when we needed someone behind the kit.
0: Yes, yeah, some very excited Powderfinger fans indeed. Speaking there with the ABC's Sarah Howes. I'll get you a news update next.
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0: At 4:30, let's find out what's making the latest in ABC News. And Evie Clayton is in the studio. Good afternoon, Evie.
11: Good afternoon, Jess. Making news this hour, the Australian Tax Office has postponed its contentious ban on the use of credit cards to pay tax bills. The agency plans to drop that method to avoid absorbing $200 million in processing costs after recent national surcharge reforms. It's now been delayed until the new financial year after an outcry by small business and intervention by the federal government. In North Queensland, a baby chimpanzee relocating from Rockhampton to South Australia has met its new troop over a video call. Baby Cassie was dropped by her mother, Sile, shortly after birth, leaving her with a broken leg. Keepers were unable to safely reunite Cassie with her mother and have been hand-rearing her since June. Cassie will head to Monarto Safari Park this month, where the troop has been shown videos, pictures and recordings to grow familiar with their new family member. And in sport, Brisbane Broncos captain Tamika Upton has capped off a stellar NRLW season, becoming the first to win back-to-back Player of the Year awards at the club's awards night. The honour follows the Rockhampton Products Dally M medal win last month. Upton says she's proud of what the team has achieved this year, including reaching a second consecutive grand final. There will be more news at 5:00.
0: And thanks for that news update, Evie Clayton. And up next, we're going to be reflecting with our punters as we muse over the news from the week and some interesting topics coming your way with our Townsville panel this afternoon. But with all the excitement over Powderfinger, here's Waiting for the Sun.

0: Powderfinger waiting for the sun. Well, it's time to put the week's headlines through the ringer, give the big issues a little local flavour and find out what North Queenslanders really reckon. That's right, it's time for our panel beaters where we kick the tyres on the news, take a few questionable detours and occasionally arrive at something resembling wisdom. Joining me in the Townsville studio today is Bev, Mary and Bernie. G'day everyone.
1: Hey Jess.
2: Hello.
3: Hello.
2: Are we wise, are we?
0: Yeah.
2: The three wise people here.
1: I don't think you're putting it through the ringer so much as putting it through the window.
0: Well, we like to say that we're speaking some sort of truth, don't we?
2: Yeah.
1: The truth.
3: Like to be funny.
1: You're funny, all right.
2: Funny ha-ha or funny peculiar?
3: Both.
2: Both, okay.
0: Bit of both today. Well, let's dive into it. Australia's got the big banana, the big pineapple and the big merino, but New South Wales is preparing to take our obsession with oversized roadside attractions to a whole new level of ridiculous. Nairobi is considering a giant monument to its rare fluorescent pink slug, potentially up to 20 metres long. It's certainly one way to put a town on the map, even if the mascot moves at a snail's pace. I mean, Mary, would you pull over for a 20 metre pink slug?
3: No, I'd speed up. I mean, I think the giant toad is revolting enough. But it's pink slug.
1: Where's the giant toad?
0: Serena.
1: Serena. Oh, Serena.
2: Yeah, I don't like toads. No.
3: I mean, it's just revolting.
2: It's pink, Mary. Pink.
1: It's like,
0: it's a version of pink.
2: Well, is it similar to what was in that photo with the young fella sitting on the chair? See, that was cute. That was his artwork.
1: But why do you need to make
2: a 20-metre one? That one is enough. Yeah. Like, that's cute sitting on the bench. You sit next to this
3: No, but if you've got a double-decker bus pulling up, you want it to be...
2: Yeah, I think a 20-metre one's a bit overkill.
1: Can I ask you, like, if you've got a double-decker bus here in Townsville... And are you going to buy a ticket and drive 1,600 kilometres to Narrabri to have a look at the pink slug?
3: No.
1: So I wonder, they
3: Even
1: must
3: if
1: have.
3: If I was there, I wasn't going to.
1: They must have other plans as well if they think they're going to.
2: Is it a main highway pass? Well,
1: it's on the inland, the New England.
2: Oh, okay.
1: Well, there are people that go past, but now they're going to have to stop.
2: I guess if you want a break and you need a, you know, bathroom break.
1: What if it's midnight?
0: And maybe you've always wanted a picture with a slug.
1: I wonder if it glows at night.
2: Yeah, fluorescent pink, so it glows in the dark.
1: Which means that, you know, if you are driving through at night, you don't have to change your timetable, you can still see it.
2: Yeah.
0: Now, do you think it's giving Queensland's big things a run for its money, Bernie?
1: Not yet.
2: Nope.
1: Well, you know, they've got to build the thing first, haven't they?
2: They got to do a lot to get past down.
1: Well, there's a lot of market research got to be done to get this one on the way, I think.
2: Yeah, the mango's going to always win out for us northeast.
0: Yeah, what about you, Mary? What's your favourite big thing?

0: Oh, the mango, definitely.
1: Yep. Burning.
2: The Bowen one?
1: Yeah.
2: In Bowen?
1: Yeah. Yep.
2: Okay. Yeah, I mean, it's. I like it too, but I mean, it's. Well, they got to look good. You know, they got to look like they're in proportion.
1: It's very nicely done.
2: Yeah. It's. I'm not a big fan of big things. You know?
1: What about the big banana and the big pineapple, the old traditional
2: ones? For example,
1: ones?
2: Yeah.
1: Yeah. See, I did like always used to like the big banana and the big pineapple.
2: Well, you know what? We went recently to the big pineapple in Gympie. They've actually got a whole zip line farm next to it.
3: Mm.
2: And you go into the little forest there and you get up on these zip lines and you can trace yourself all the way across it. We missed the pineapple entirely.
0: It was lucky you might have got caught on the spikes.
2: No, I don't get up that high. But Jo's went right for it. She loved it.
3: What is the strangest roadside attraction you've probably ever stopped at, do you think, Mary?
0: Well, I'm not much of one for stopping at roadside attractions. So
2: you're straight through like me.
0: Yeah. I want to get to where I'm going.
3: Down to business, Mary. Yeah.
2: There are some strange ones around, but no, I'm not a big stopper. We tend to work destination-wise rather than stuff on the way.
1: I think the biggest, weirdest one we did wasn't in Australia, it was in America. We drove from Las Vegas to Los Angeles just to do the drive. Boring as hell. And we went, oh, the big thermometer.
2: Uh-huh.
1: Wow, that was exciting. The kids looked at me and went, we drove all this way for that. And I went, not really, but it was so boring. It and was it just was this stick in the middle of nowhere.
2: Yeah. And in Fahrenheit too.
1: Yeah, in Fahrenheit too. So, yeah. No, that was probably the worst one I've ever seen.
0: But Las Vegas is fantastic with all the roadside attractions, all the things outside, all of
3: yeah, the signs.
1: Oh, yeah, and all the signs and stuff.
0: Not the signs and the models.
1: Mm.
0: And
1: oh, yes. But no, this was just in the middle of the desert. It was just a little servo with a giant thermometer and it was as boring as boring.
0: And what was the temperature?
1: It was Fahrenheit. I don't have no idea.
3: It's probably broken.
1: Probably.
2: I can give you a formula that you
1: We didn't even slow down, Mary. We saw it from a distance and just kept going.
3: Well, it's got nothing on the big crab in Cardwell.
1: No,
3: that's what I tell you.
1: No,
3: but
1: that's good.
3: Well, if we remember when childhood freedom meant jumping on your bike, disappearing for hours and returning home when the streetlights came on, these days parents are navigating a rather different world, and a new discussion is asking when children are actually ready to venture out without mum and dad hovering over nearby. Bev, how old were you when you first got to roam the neighbourhood?
1: I think my mum let me walk down to... Now, I lived in Aikenvale when Stockies was just Big W and there was nothing else there, just the shop. And we were allowed to walk down there. I think I was about 12 or 13. Mum gave me a little purse with some money in it and I was allowed to
2: walk... How far from there were you?
1: We lived about 4 blocks from the back of Stockies and I was allowed to walk down, buy something for mum and walk home and be responsible
2: like
1: for the change.
2: Like a pack of smokes or something?
1: No, mum didn't smoke. No, it was... I can't remember. It was something in Big W. I can't even remember what it was.
2: Was that a test?
1: It was a test and I was so excited and I bought the money back, gave mum the change and everything and...
2: Get dressed up, did you?
1: No, just sort of in my normal shorts and top that I wore back then. But I don't, No, but it was very exciting. It was scary, but exciting at the same time.
3: What about you, Bernie? I mean, did your parents know where you were when you finally got let loose?
2: Not always, but I mean, they both worked. Like mum, in fact, sometimes she didn't trust me enough. She took me to work. But
1: smart woman.
2: But we had bikes and we lived near the seashore and we would ride our bikes along the trails. There'd be 3 or 4 of us. That was always fun. And we were probably, I don't know, we would have been 11 or 12.
3: Mm.
2: And they were always big days. You'd be gone for hours.
0: But the world is different now.
2: Absolutely.
0: Because
2: then
0: the only way kids could do anything or have any fun would be to get out of the house.
2: Yeah.
1: Then you got kicked out of the house most of the time.
3: Pretty much. And then come home when the streetlights turn on.
0: Now they can meet their friends and all sorts of inappropriate people.
2: And they can, that any minute, talk to their friends.
0: On
3: devices.
0: Devices. Mm. And that's what all the fuss is about now, trying to stop them doing what they like.
3: Mm. Do you think, though, Mary, are we wrapping kids up too much in cotton wool, though, these days? Or is there a little bit too much of that?
0: I think as far as going out of the house, we are. But I don't think we could wrap them up. We can wrap them up enough for the internet and the perils.
2: Hmm.
0: I mean, they talk about banning social media. Well, that's impossible. I mean, most six-year-olds are more literate in social media than I am.
2: Yep.
0: And they can find ways around anything.
3: Mm-hmm.
2: Well, I've got two grandsons who are growing up on the Gold Coast and they're climbing trees and they're camping with their parents and I think those sorts of activities are just a great way to develop that sort of confidence of space and and meeting other people. And if the parents are camping with another set of parents, another set of kids, then it doesn't seem like supervision.
1: No.
2: But, you know, that's what they get. They get the nurturing company. Mm.
3: So where do we draw the line, I suppose, then? Where do you – what's the ultimate test then for childhood? Is it, you know, walking to the shops with your money, or is it, you know, something else that we haven't quite hit on yet, Mary?
0: What do you mean?
3: Well, what's the test for, you know, making sure that children well have that independence but also are safe?
0: You have to set boundaries.
1: Well, like,
0: so, yes, you can go to the park, but you can't go in the water. That sort of thing.
1: Yeah.
0: And make sure that but they do. Yes, you can go down the street to see your friends. You can ride your bikes on the trails.
1: Yep.
0: But you can't go any further.
1: I think also, too, I don't think parents now do as much of, you know, when we were kids, it was you can't do this unless you've done X, Y, Z chores.
2: Yeah.
1: I don't think kids today get enough in the sense of responsibilities at home and chores to earn that right to be responsible and go out. If you want to be, you want me to let you do something and trust
2: what
1: you to
2: you
1: be responsible,
2: do for me?
1: What are you going to do at home to earn that responsibility? So if they can't show responsibility at home by doing chores, how can you trust them to go out and be responsible outside?
0: No, I hadn't thought of that. I missed a whole opportunity when my children were
2: there. Did you say your son's still at home?
3: Mary's thinking rats.
1: Oh, my mum was very strict boundaries. On that. If we didn't do our morning chores Saturday morning, we weren't going anywhere in the afternoon.
2: That's, I mean, you know, the poor old parents need to be givers as well as takers.
1: Absolutely.
2: You know, so it's got to happen that there's, you can have an exchange.
1: Yeah.
2: You know, and the kids learn how to pay for things. You pay for it by doing a chore, or you pay for it with money you've saved because you did a chore. Or
1: dishwasher's worth a dollar? Yep. Load the dishwasher.
3: Or even going
1: dollar?
3: Even going to community sport. I mean, there's been a bit of discussion about that at the moment as well. Grassroots football is supposed to be, you know, about putting your muddy boots on Saturday mornings and parents yelling encouragement from the sidelines, not needing a financial game plan, just to get the kids actually on the pitch. More than 100 Queensland football clubs are challenging proposed registration fee changes for 2027, fearing extra costs for families and volunteers. Football Queensland disputes claims of the major fee increases. But, Bernie, I mean, has signing a child up for sport become a bigger financial commitment back now than, I suppose?
2: It's certainly, it's a different era in that there's a lot more to administering it. You know, so
0: it's
2: kids have got to be
0: bureaucracy once again.
2: Of course it is. And the thing is, everyone needs to be insured, and it's got to be the
1: insurance,
2: same sort of policy. And it's, you know, it's like in the days when we were playing as kids, we didn't have insurance. I mean, if you broke your leg, you went to the hospital.
1: Well, you signed a thing saying you weren't responsible.
2: So and that doesn't wash these days.
1: No.
2: You know, and your poor old clubs are going to get sued, and they got
0: and it's extended much more. I mean, now it's not just local clubs; it's state competitions then, and national competitions, and sometimes even international competitions.
2: I think, you know, if a kid wants to follow an elite pathway, then they certainly, the investment needs to be greater from that point of view. Mm. I think there's perhaps not as much structured school sport as there might have been.
1: No, I don't think.
2: And there's not as much opportunity for that. We used to have, there was always opportunity after school to play organised sport.
1: Mm.
2: And I don't think that's... But I think people are fearful of someone breaking.
1: But I also think, too, like when my kids were in school, a lot more of the parents were involved in the club. So parents volunteered, you know, they raised funds for the club, and then that money went towards the costs for the kids. Mm. Whereas nowadays, because I don't think they get as much help from parents and whatever helping raise money, that's why they've got to charge as much. And again, the insurance is a big one. Mm. It's always a big one.
3: And it seems like, you know, well, it's certainly the volunteers for these clubs that are saying, hang on a sec, no more, we can't, our parents, our, you know, families can't afford this, so they are having a say on it. But Mary, do you remember one of the most expensive sports your kids had to pay for your kids? Or
0: well, maybe... no, I don't remember it being particularly expensive at all in those days.
2: Formula One.
0: No, music, that was an expensive hobby.
3: Music was expensive,
0: Well, no, just buying the instruments.
2: Or a wooden tennis racket. With Katka, it used to rot when it got wet.
3: Was it a discussion in the household, though? Oh, we can't do that, we're going to have to do this?
1: My rule was, if you don't enjoy it anymore, let me know, because I'm not forking out money if you're not enjoying yourself. Because my kids, of course, chose the most expensive sports. Kira did rowing. Tiff was ice skating. That is an expensive sport because you've got to pay for ice time, coach hours, blah, blah, blah. And they also did horse clubs. So we had horse

0: lapses. So I always said to him, if you don't enjoy any of this stuff, please let me know because we will stop paying for it.
1: I always felt bad for my parents because I wanted to do everything. And gladly, they were very supportive. But, you know, Mum always joked she had the fittest left foot, so she was taking me from sport to sport back in the day.
0: But mine was always school sport, like you said. It was always sport after school and it never cost anything.
1: Do you think it should be part of, you know, growing up? It should be essential that kids, you know, play a sport or be part of music?
2: They should have an opportunity.
3: Oh, no, they should play a sport.
0: Well, absolutely.
3: I mean, especially.
0: It's teamwork.
2: And not only that, part of being Australian, the image we consider of ourselves as Australians is outdoor people who are good at doing stuff.
3: But it's important, I think, the teamwork part is really important too as kids are growing
0: up. And it's socialising, because there's so much social media and out and the kids on phones, having them have that social interaction with their peers.
3: Real people.
0: they learn to empathy and that kind of thing as well.
3: Yeah, I agree.
1: Absolutely. Well, what's on for the weekend, everyone?
3: Well, by the look of the weather, I think I'll be in the water.
0: Still too cold for me.
2: You're not going to fall off the ferry again, are you?
1: What about you, Bernie?
2: I'm seriously considering going to the movies tomorrow.
3: Mm-hmm. What are you going to see?
2: Well, I had considered going to see Tom Cruise in his fat costume, but it didn't get such a great rating this morning. So
0: no, I had a bad review.
2: I'm going to consider that again before I commit. And there was another one too. Oh, the one with the dog and Brad Pitt. So I'm assured it has a happy ending and that no animals or emotions were injured during the course of the movie.
1: So it's always good to know going into it.
2: might head that way.
1: Bev, what about you?
0: And mine's going to be the segue into my song of the week, and it's called The Lazy Song, because that's me this weekend.
1: Well, Bev, Mary and Bernie, great to have you in as our panel again in the Townsville studio. Have a fabulous weekend to all of you.
0: You too.
2: Good on
3: and
2: you, Jess.
3: And to all the listeners.
2: What a pleasure to catch up with you.
0: Enjoy yourselves this weekend.
2: Everybody out there, be lazy.
0: Yeah.
1: Here is Bruno Mars with The Lazy Song.

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0: At 5 minutes to five, I do have to remind you there's a fast-moving fire about 150 kilometres south of the tip of Cape York Peninsula near the old telegraph track. It's a 3 to 4 kilometre fire front moving east to west. It has moved 15 kilometres in the past 4 hours. The fire has been burning for about 3 weeks and has covered more than 75 square kilometres. We need anyone travelling in that area to vacate as soon as possible. QPWS rangers are also out and about passing this advice on to any travellers. But if you do find yourself in an emergency situation, call 000 immediately. So just a reminder about that fire, that is a fast-moving fire just near the old telegraph track at Cape York Peninsula, has been moving east to west, and it has moved 15 kilometres in the past 4 hours. Please, if you are in that area, vacate as soon as possible. And if you are in an emergency situation, please call 000. Right now, though, in Cooktown, sitting on 26 degrees. Cloncurry, 36 degrees for you. 38 in Longreach, 27 in Proserpine right now. And in Mornington, sitting on 29 degrees.

0: Two of Hearts, taking you to the news now. And after 5 o'clock, the casting off for Fish Talk. And Daz is getting ready. Right now, though, it's 5 o'clock.
1: More variety.
2: Rather than using rosemary and thyme, let's use some lemon myrtle.
1: More local.
2: Rather than using lemons and limes, we have finger limes. We have lemon aspen. They pack a punch.
1: ABC Western Queensland.

0: ABC News, good afternoon. I'm Michael Bausch. The federal opposition wants the tax officer's credit card ban permanently axed instead of just postponed. The agency wants to eliminate the payment method from December to avoid absorbing $200 million in annual banking fees. But the government has agreed to tip in transitional funds to keep the process going until next July. Opposition leader Angus Taylor has told News 24 Labor needs to take control and dump the plan completely.
1: For the government to be saying, oh, this is not our decision, or we're going to leave it with the ATO, no, they're the government. They run the show. The Treasurer has carriage of the Australian Tax Office. Just scrap it and give small businesses some breathing space right now.
0: And the federal government has axed a controversial plan to slash its share of national disaster recovery funds. It had proposed a 50-50 split with the states, prompting a Queensland backlash. Every mayor signed an extraordinary joint letter to Canberra, warning the cuts would bankrupt some local councils. Treasurer Jim Chalmers says the current arrangements will now be retained, with the Commonwealth footing up to 75% of the repair bills.
2: We are doing that to provide certainty to councils and communities in advance of disaster season so that people know what the lie of the land is when it comes to disaster funding. Australians are there for each other when disasters hit, and the government will be there for them.
0: Queensland police say the death of a woman and girl whose car went into a dam on the Fraser Coast is a horrible tragedy. The accident happened late yesterday at Tanana South near Maribyrnong. The driver was 36, the child was 10. Inspector Paul Algie says frantic efforts were made to try to save the pair.
3: The father of the 10-year-old that was in that vehicle was there at the time that police attended, along with the neighbour of that property. And desperate attempts were made by emergency services to conduct CPR on both victims.
0: Meantime, a motorcyclist has died in a road accident on the Sunshine Coast. Police say the 41-year-old was riding at Noosaville when he collided with a truck just after 9 o'clock this morning. The forensic crash unit is investigating. Federal police are designing a new digital screening tool to fast-track child exploitation investigations. It's part of a major tech partnership with Monash University, as Olivia Casely reports.
4: AFP Commissioner Chrissy Barrett says the proposed tool was sparked by alarming data. One in three Australian kids victimised online tell no one or turn to AI chatbots for help. Warning that AI cannot replace human support, she urged caregivers to watch for behavioural changes and talk openly with their children about potential harm.
5: For me, that protective factor that I keep talking about, it's a whole of society responsibility.
4: Asked whether the government should extend its under 16 social media ban to chatbots, the commissioner said that while bans were a conversation starter, a shared community effort was needed to keep an eye on what kids are doing online.
0: Overseas, there's an ethical storm brewing in the US over plans to broadcast a firing squad execution live on the internet. Larry Buttrose reports.
6: Nadal Malik Hassan is scheduled to become the first person to be executed by a firing squad in the US since the end of World War II. He was convicted of killing 13 unarmed soldiers at Fort Hood in Texas in 2009. Defence Secretary Pete Hegseth has announced details of his execution.
7: Army major betrays his country, radical Islamist, kills a bunch of Americans at Fort Hood. Of course we're going to do it at Fort Hood. We're going to do it on a Thursday. We're going to do it at 1 o'clock, which is when he did it.
6: The execution scheduled for the 3rd of December is raising ethical and legal concerns.
0: To finance on the markets, the ASX 200 gained 56 points today to close at 8,717. The Australian dollar's worth 69.82 US cents. Queensland's weather, isolated showers and storms tomorrow.

0: tomorrow for central, southern and western regions. They'll be widespread at times in a band from Mount Isa to the southeast interior. Fine or mostly fine elsewhere. Brisbane 17 to 31, the Gold Coast 16 to 30. Ipswich 13 to 30, the Sunshine Coast 16 to 28. Mostly fine in the southeast on Sunday and Monday, showers for Tuesday. On Moreton Bay, seas 1.5 metres. ABC News.
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0: There's something fishy going on across regional Queensland, and we're about to get to the bottom of it. From the ones that got away to the catches worth bragging about, we're casting a line into all things fishy very soon. So bait your hook, sharpen your fishing yarns, and get ready for another round of Fish Talk with the B-plus team, Darren, who's in, or we should say Daz, actually, who's in the studio with me. But let's first get a traffic update.
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2: Good afternoon. Taking a look at your roads as we hit the weekend. Busy conditions up the range on the Kennedy Highway both ways, around 3 to 5 minutes each way. A breakdown to the west of Caranda as well. That's been there for a few days. Bit of traffic Sheridan Street at Lilly Street. Not too heavy, though. Through Bentley Park, slowing a bit, and through Gordon Vale. After that, it's a pretty clear run down to Innisfail. Now, south of Innisfail, slow through roadworks through Crowley. Looking good after that. Right down to Townsville. Through town and Townsville, busy for Sturt, Stanley Street, Walker Street, and a bit of traffic around the intersection at Ingham Road and Percy Street. Looking good down to Bowen, just south of Bowen, a little slow through the roadworks. And a crash has just wrapped up around Foxdale on the Bruce Highway, north of Proserpine. A bit slow through roadworks through Wagoora and through Mackay. Sydney at Gordon slowing up and, of course, heavy up around the golf course on Mackay Vacation Road. I'm Travis Gross from ATN on ABC Radio Queensland.
0: Thanks, Trav.
3: Hooks, lines and stinkers. This is Fish Talk.
0: Certainly are. It's time to cast aside the week's worries and reel in a few good yarns and tackles. Daz Mitteriga is in the studio this afternoon for Fish Talk.
4: How you going, Jess?
0: Really good, Daz. Now we're the B-plus team.
4: Yep.
0: So we're ready to go.
4: We're B-plus. We're trying to work our way up the ladder.
0: Yep.
4: See how we go.
0: Yep. Maybe we could get to an A-minus by the end of this afternoon.
4: I'm a bit nervous today because I'm normally half cut when I do this, but we'll see how we go.
0: Already off to a flying start, Daz, I reckon. But what, have you been out fishing lately?
4: No, not for a little while. No, I've been waiting. It's always been too windy. Now it's the time of the year now. I want to, well, the barra will be firing up. So hopefully I'll be getting into them soon. But it's birthday month for me. So I'm normally not well enough to go fishing for the next few weeks. But I'm keen to get some barra before the season shuts and go and start chasing the grey mackerel and some finger mark and stuff like that out the front.
0: Mm.
4: And it's also, you got to remember, it's closed season started yesterday for a few things.
0: What was it? What's the closed season for anyone that doesn't know, Daz?
4: Oh, I can't remember. No, exactly. No, mackerel, closed season for mackerel started yesterday. I think it's from the 8th to the 29th is the closure for the Spanish mackerel.
0: Mm-hmm.
4: And then the reef closure started yesterday too. I think that's all fin fish from the reef, and I think that goes to about the 12th, I think.
0: And, Daz, you just said it's your birthday month, so 21?
4: Yeah, nearly my third 21st coming up in a few years.
0: Oh, goodness. Well, we are here for Fish Talk. You can be part of Fish Talk on the text line this afternoon, 0487 993 222. But let's head to Mission Beach now, where Carla is with us. G'day, Carla. You got Daz and Jess.
5: Oh, I'm very well, mate. How you going, Daz?
4: Yeah, not too bad. Recovering, not too bad. Getting ready for a big Filipino karaoke party for my birthday tomorrow night. That's the next stage of birthday month.
0: Karaoke song,
5: yeah,
0: Daz?
5: Right.
4: Yeah, right. Oh, Wind Beneath Me Wings will be pretty popular there, I'd say, but I won't be singing it.
5: I would have thought you were more Guns N' Roses or AC/DC, Daz.
4: Yeah, that'll be me. That's when I'll be up later on, about 2, 3 in the morning.
0: Oh, you got
4: I'll sound awesome then, too. Yeah.

0: the coppers know and that, Daz. It's not our first rodeo, mate.
1: Would have been the party of the year, I reckon. Would have been awesome. Hope you had a ball. Really, you and Dean had a great time. And everyone here, and they even, you had it set up on the fishing, on the bank where you could do a bit of fishing too, eh?
0: That's right. We got a beautiful block of dirt there on the Herbert River in Halifax. So everyone just come and camped on the block or stayed in local places. And, yeah, it was just really great. The whole weekend was lovely.
1: Oh, yeah. I had the flu real bad. I had the flu real bad. Otherwise, I would have been there karaoke and all that.
2: Congrats, Carla. That's great.
1: Yeah, you had a good time and renewing your vows. That was a good surprise. That would have been awesome. Yeah, good on you.
0: Thank you. Yeah, we've been together nearly 30 years now, so we thought it was a good enough time. We're older and wiser, and I thought it'd be time that I've done my dues now. I had a right to pull him in and set some better expectations for the rest of our days. So we, it was quite a funny night, as you can imagine, Dave.
1: Yeah,
0: there was a lot of
1: awesome.
0: Laughs, a lot of jokes.
1: Yeah, it's been great. Yeah.
0: But back to fishing, Daz.
1: Yeah, what's going on up there?
0: Wow, the sun's out, the winds are down. Some days recently have been absolutely stunning, flat. Afternoons have been chopping up, but we've obviously got the coral fin fish closure and the Spanish mackerel closure, which is really hard. I mean, I understand why we need those closures, but considering that Far North Queenslanders have probably had 5 opportunities this year to go to the reef.
1: Yeah, exactly.
0: The winds have finally dropped down now.
1: Good timing.
0: And that's just, tides are great. So, you know, and there's plenty of fish out there, but unfortunately it's hurting our industry really hard because there's still a lot of people. New South Wales school holidays are on, so still a lot of people around town and wanting to go and do some fishing and boating, but it is limited. I mean, you can still go boating, definitely. You know, you can still catch other species. You just can't do mackerel and obviously coral fin fish closures. And, you know, for those people who are going to push their limits, don't, because that makes it hard for everybody else. That's right, because they're reviewing some more rules and regulations around fishing rules. So please, at least as an angler, and not necessarily just for you but your grandchildren, please abide by the rules.
1: Yeah, don't give them a reason to bloody...
0: Yeah, because they're looking for... That's right, Dad. Yeah. You know, they've been hassling us and they want us not fishing at all. Like, there's big bans coming through now for any kind of net fishing up the coast. We're losing our bait fishermen because once their nets are no good, they're really seriously considering whether it's worth investing in more fishing nets. So, you know, going to a restaurant and having a piece of barra, you know, or mackerel at the fish and chip shop, buying local bait. You know, we support 3 local bait fishing families, in our area here, from Innisfail to Cardwell. And, you know, they're just freaking out because they don't know what's going to happen with all of these, you know, reviews of zones and rules and regulations. So I'm just trying to urge everyone to do the right thing. Think of your grandkids' rights to be able to fish and boat without too many regulations, and just sort of try and abide by them. Don't feed the fisheries reasons to kick us out even further.
2: We were talking to a fish and chip shop owner in Home Hill, Carla, yesterday, very concerned about, you know, even fish and chip shops closing because of this.
0: Oh, yeah, like there was months where you couldn't get mackerel. I mean, without mackerel, that's like air to us. And they're such a great fish for recovery. You know, you can go out and get a couple and you got fish in your freezer that holds well, like the oil content's quite high and it freezes very well, hey, Daz? And,
1: fish.
0: Yeah.
1: And like you said, the recovery, you get like 95% as meat, you know.
0: Yeah. And then chuck the head in the crab pot, you know, and the frame in the crab pot and grab a couple of crabs. So
1: fast-growing fish, quick-breeding fish. So, you know, there's a lot of these rules are ridiculous. But,
0: yeah, they are.

0: are, mate. But, you know, who wants to eat imported fish? And I mean, some of the farm fish is all right, but I wouldn't eat it. You know, I don't want to eat imported stuff.
1: They're eating all that bass over, they grow it in sewage water.
0: I've seen them.
1: Old pills in there to keep them alive.
0: Well, they're fed on artificial pellets, you know, in sewage water and gutters and drains. So that's what we're looking at if we don't protect our rights and stuff. So
1: they feed them antibiotics, the old antibiotics, just to keep them alive a bit longer and that's all stuff we're eating.
0: That's right.
2: Good advice, Carla. Well, we hope you have a good weekend. Mm-hmm. Sounds like you've already had a great week.
0: Oh, it's been so good. I mean, we've been doing it tough here in Mission Beach in our industry, and for us to finally see some nice weather, the shops are booming, the towns are pumping, you know, the kids are just going nuts wanting to go fishing, so it's just such a big relief. So hopefully, you know, the wet season's over for us and all smooth sailing ahead is the plan.
1: Yeah, it's starting to get a bit hotter now. What sort of fish should be targeting there now?
0: Barra.
1: Barras.
0: Yeah. So just the estuary fish, like a lot of, you know, your sooties and
1: good freshwater areas there too. Besides the salt, there's some nice bushwalking and freshwater creeks around there, yeah.
0: Absolutely. The kids, they target like them jungle perch and the sooties and the brim, plenty of, you know, the estuary brim up here. So, yeah, it's still a lot to do and it's about exploring too. I mean, you might not be able to catch a feed, but get out. The sun's out, you know. We've got to be like sunflowers now that it's out and get out and about and enjoy some new places. So that's my advice
1: Yeah,
0: go and check out some new places.
2: Good on you, Carla. Well, you have a great weekend and we'll speak to you again soon.
0: Beautiful. Thank you.
1: See you, Carla. See you, mate.
2: Let's head to Rocky now with Stephen on the line. G'day, Stephen.
3: How's things?
1: There you go, mate.
3: Yeah, going pretty good, mate.
1: Well, you're down Rocky way. You were doing the radio show. Were you the A-T, the B-T? What level did you get to?
3: We might have just about got to C.
1: Yeah. Well, you're not allowed to have a drink in the studio either.
3: Yeah. No, apparently not. No. I don't know where that rule came in.
1: Hey, what's going on there?
3: Yeah, I don't know. What's going on there?
1: That's a word with the producer.
2: The further north you go, the upgrade you get, apparently.
3: I thought it was more relaxed.
2: I don't know.
3: The further south you came, I thought the more relaxed the rules. No, apparently not.
1: We must be Zone B and Cairns is Zone A, by the looks of it.
3: Yeah. I think so.
2: Well, that's what we're calling ourselves anyways, Daz. We're giving ourselves a B+, Steve-o.
3: Yeah, well, that's fair.
2: Yeah.
3: You've got to start somewhere, right?
1: Yeah, that's it.
3: Maybe we'll start there and just go up from there. You'll be right.
2: Yeah, exactly. How's it going this week?
3: Yeah, no, it's going all right. We've sort of come off school holidays and everyone's sort of eased back into work. The kids are going back to school and, I think the boys are focusing on the Barra pretty hard in the river because we've got a comp coming up on the, 19, 20, 21, I think, of this month. So everyone's out there pre-fishing, trying to locate some Barra and work out a game plan and get their favourite spots and see if they can work out where the fish are going to be. So, yeah, it's all systems go at the moment. It's been pretty good.
1: The shreddy's still going off down there? What?
3: They did come right up into town a couple of weeks ago and we had a bit of a run of prawn come up into town. I think the threadfin followed them right up. So there was heaps and heaps of them up here and it was really good. But I think at the moment they're more down the front of the river, which is, if you know Rocky very well, sort of the front I'm talking is about 50K away from the actual town. There's a fair bit of water in between them when you get down to the bottom end there. But, I think there's been quite a few threadies there. And they do sort of this time of year chase those prawns around. So you get a bit of a prawn run coming up down the river. And
1: what sort of prawns you get coming in there? All bananas.
3: And that's what gets them excited, especially when they get big enough to be eaters. Then everyone gets a bit excited then and gets down and gets a few kilos of prawns. And
1: do they come in without the rain? Are they coming in now without the rain, or when the rain comes, they normally fire them up?
3: Yeah, well, I don't really know a whole lot about prawns. I can't really find anybody that does, you know, or can tell me why and why they do it and when they do it. And prawns only live a bit over 12 months, so they got not much time to

0: get everything done that they have to do. So
1: It's normally
0: I don't know
1: wet
0: what it
1: season, normally the rain gets them fired up.
0: Yeah, and I don't know for whatever reason, but you know, the water's got salty right up in town here. We've had no real rain over the winter period there, so the water's salty all the way up the river, and yeah, the prawns just come right up, and yeah, all systems. It
1: That's
0: was
1: a bit
0: good.
1: funny to me that they're coming in without the rain, but if it wouldn't matter if they're there, I'll be into them because they're one of the best
0: Yeah.
1: eating. Banana prawns, one of the best eating, I reckon.
0: I know, beautiful little prawns,
1: Yeah, bloody
0: and
1: oak.
0: not too much trouble to get a few kilos when they're about in numbers. So yeah, no, it's been really good.
2: How do you cook them, Daz?
1: I normally breadcrumb them or put them in the panko breadcrumbs or that. What's that Japanese one? That
2: Oh,
1: tadaki or
2: no.
1: whatever it's called makes them all real.
2: Sounds like you're more of a chef than I am, Daz.
1: Yeah, I like them, and I make mud crab and prawn pies.
2: Oh, delicious.
1: They're pretty damn yummy with garlic butter.
2: What about you, Stephen? How do you cook them?
0: Straight in the hot water.
2: Yeah.
0: So straight in the salty water, and I think the whole trick is there to get your water temperature right, make sure it's nice and hot, and in and out pretty quick, and they don't take long to cook, and yeah, then
1: They
0: get them
1: don't
0: into
1: take
0: some.
1: long to go either.
0: No, get them into some cold water and chill them down, and yeah, get them salted, and they're good to go.
1: Rip into them, yeah, bloody oak.
0: Yeah, that's the way.
2: What's on for the weekend?
0: This weekend we've got pretty big tides, reef fin fish close. I don't think there's too much going on offshore, even though the weather's not too bad. They might get out there and chase a couple of fish, but yeah, that reef fin fish closure puts a bit of dampener on things for people. But I think most people will be running around the river and chasing those barra and threadies and stuff like that. There's still a few crabs around, so people do chase a crab up here on the on that bigger tide. They push right up the back of the creeks and see if they can get a crab, so that could be on as well. But the weather's pretty damn good here at the moment.
1: Yeah, it seems like we're talking with Carla. All these every time there's a closure on, it seems to be a good run of weather. But you just got to make the most of it. Whatever happens, happens, eh? And I think you get out there and get amongst them.
0: You could put money on it, couldn't you? We've been
1: You
0: supposed it's
1: could.
0: coming. It'll be 10 knots variable every time. Unbelievable. But anyway, lucky it only goes for 4 days. That'll be all right. We can get back into them next week. Had
1: No,
0: a
1: back
0: few
1: into them
0: storms
1: when
0: here.
1: the wind howls up. We'll get back into them.
0: Yeah, we had a storm here the other night. It was the first one for the year, for the first one for the season, if you like. So that was good. Dumped about 50 mil on Gladstone, just south of us, and we got about 20 out to 30 mil up here in Rocky. So that was all right to get a bit of that crackling around, a bit of thunderstorm going on, a bit of lightning.
1: Start of
0: So
1: it.
0: that might, yeah, that'll fire them barra up, mate.
1: Hey, that sounds good. Sounds good.
0: Yep.
2: Oh, well, you have fun this weekend in Rocky, Stephen. We'll catch up with you again soon.
0: I will. See you later.
1: See ya, mate.
2: Catch you. Let's check. Well, we're talking about weather, Daz. We might as well check in with the Weather Bureau. And we've got Robert Urbaniak on the line. G'day, Robert.
3: Yes, g'day. You might as well check in. I agree.
2: Well, we are part of Fish Talk right now, Rob, so we do like to know all about our weather. So,
3: Fish Talk,
2: yes. So what have we got for us today across regional Queensland?
3: Yeah, no, so there's a few things happening. So there's a band of storms just east of Mount Isa stretching down almost to Longreach. It's definitely passing through Winton right now. Another bunch of storms southeast of Georgetown, and a few actually sort of making their way out to Cairns, east to Cairns, but they won't make it to Cairns. They're just heading east, if that makes sense. And, yeah, in the southern interior, there's storms as well. I suppose that's a bit out of our area. I suppose the main thing that happened today was it was really, really warm and windy. Plenty of wind gusts of 60 to 70 k's an hour. As far as temperatures go, it was absolutely, it was extremely warm inland. 40 degrees near Mount Isa, 40 in Winton, near 39 in Longreach, in the far southwest, Windora and Birdsville, 40. So yeah, as we were saying yesterday and the day before, extreme fire dangers were forecast for the Channel Country and high fire dangers for much of Western Queensland. And I think that was legitimate because of how windy and warm it's been. But yeah, with the storms, though, as I mentioned, nothing much will happen, just 2-3 millimetres. They're just regular storms, nothing severe. So, yeah, nothing to really worry about. And they'll be pretty much done by 8 p.m.
2: And temperatures, Robert?
3: As in overnight temperatures or...?
2: Overnight temperatures and into the weekend,
3: yeah.
2: What are we expecting?
3: As far as overnight temperatures go, pretty mild across the board, really. About 19, 20 degrees on the North Tropical Coast, Gulf Country around 20, up to 23 in parts. I suppose that's no longer that mild. But for the central inland, about 16 to 20.

0: in the northwest, about 18 or so. So yeah, nothing too crazy going on with the overnight temperatures, but there's definitely more storms and showers coming tomorrow. So those storms sort of will get another burst of life sort of in the morning tomorrow between Mount Isa, right through to the southern interior, and then pick up over the afternoon. So, but yeah, in fact, tomorrow is looking like the bigger rain day for the area, with rain totals of about 5 to 10 millimetres right in a bend from Mount Isa through to Longreach and down to Roma. So if you can picture a bend moving from the northwest through central interior down to the southern interior. So that's what's happening inland, and it'll be a bit cooler, quite a bit cooler than today was, down to about 34 degrees. And then on the coast, it'll just be mostly mostly dry and partly cloudy to sunny, so pretty decent weather on the coast, actually. And the same Sunday. Sunday, the rain goes away for the inland, and Sunday's dry still on the coast. Temperatures on the coast, just 28 to 30 degrees both days. So yeah, that's the story. So more of this showers and thunderstorm activity tomorrow for the inland than going away on Sunday, and then the coast just dry and sunny. Yeah, actually great weather to be out on a boat, to be honest.
1: Well, I was about to ask, yeah, so those winds over the weekend, what are they looking like?
0: Yeah, no, so the winds inland will drop off, and that will bring down the fire dangers to moderate for the next 2 days, along with the fact that it'll be cooler. And then on the coast, the winds are pretty light, just southeasterly, light to moderate, 10 to 15 knots. On the peninsula, if you're in Cooktown or north, they'll be a bit stronger on the Sunday at some 20 knots or so. But, yeah, for the most part, pretty manageable winds of 10 to 15 knots on the coast. Not much in the way of swell, just about half a metre to a metre outside the reef. Obviously not that much will make it inside the reef. So you're looking at overall wave heights of only about a half a metre or less inside the reef. So, and then, yeah, I mean, heading down to Mackay, like, same story. So all along the coast, pretty small wave.
1: Robert Urbaniak, thank you so much for the update this afternoon.
0: No worries.
1: You have
0: thank
1: a great
0: you.
1: Weekend. That was Robert Urbaniak from the Bureau of Meteorology.
2: Boating, gloating, but no sugarcoating. This is Fish Talk.
1: We are only 2 minutes away from your latest news headlines, but we are getting text through on Fish Talk this afternoon, 0487 993 222. You've got the B-plus team this afternoon with Daz Midoriga and Jess... In the fishing chairs this afternoon for Fish Talk, Jess Naunton and Daz this afternoon. Daz, you've already dropped four awesomes, says Mick at Major's Creek, he reckons.
3: Have I?
1: You have, apparently.
3: That's awesome.
1: Yeah. Number five for Daz this afternoon as we do our tracker. And we've had Colin text in on 0487 993 222. Colin says, hey, Fish Talkers, more Fabian fish regulations is just what we don't need. Oh, well, keep your chin up and carry on. What do you reckon, Daz?
3: Yeah, I agree.
1: Yeah.
3: I need more of that rubbish.
1: Yeah, it's getting hard. And I do have to remind everyone, there is a fast-moving fire about 150 kilometres south of the tip of Cape York Peninsula near the old telegraph track. It is a 3 to 4 kilometre fire front moving east to west, and it has moved 15 kilometres in the last 4 hours. The fire has been burning for about 3 weeks and has covered more than 75 square kilometres. If you are in that area, please vacate now. Vacate as soon as possible. QPWS rangers are also in the area passing on this advice. We know some people are unaware. If you are in an emergency situation, please call 000 as well. But right now it is 5:30. Let's find out the latest in ABC News.
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7: ABC. ABC News. Good afternoon. I'm Michael Vausch. The federal government has stepped in to postpone the Australian Tax Office's controversial ban on paying tax bills via credit card. Isabella Tolhurst reports.
8: The ATO announced last week it would stop accepting credit card payments for tax bills from December in response to the Reserve Bank's ban on card surcharges. The government has faced significant pressure over the plan, with small businesses reacting furiously. Now Treasurer Jim Chalmers has announced the government would give the ATO extra funds to delay the ban until June 30, allowing more consultation on the changes.
9: We try not to interfere or intervene, whether it's the design of the surcharge ban or the implementation, but we've stepped in here.
8: The Coalition has called for the credit card ban to be scrapped altogether.
7: The Greens are threatening to block federal tax reforms unless the government removes business loopholes from its planned trust legislation. Labor needs the minor party's support to pass a minimum 30% discretionary trust tax through the Senate. It's floated several commercial exemptions to secure support ahead of introducing the budget bills next week. Greens leader David Shoebridge says his party room won't wave through watered-down laws.
10: If it makes people's lives materially better, if they're not backpedalling on the position that they adopted when they first announced these reforms, if they're not giving huge loopholes to business and breaking down the revenue, well, they're the kind of things we're looking at in Labor's agenda for this week.
7: The Foreign Minister says high-level diplomatic representations have been made to Vietnam after the detention of an Australian human rights activist. Security forces in Hanoi have accused Hip Tran and a European colleague of committing terror offences over an alleged anti-state plot. Civil rights groups strongly dispute the allegations. Penny Wong says discreet official channels are being used.
11: I've dealt with quite a lot of people over the period of time I've been Foreign Minister to date. I'm careful what I say publicly. We make representations in the way that we think is most effective for the person concerned.
7: The UK's High Court has ruled police searches of former Prince Andrew's homes were unlawful in a major setback to an investigation into his alleged links to Jeffrey Epstein. Elias Kluwer reports from London.
12: Former Prince Andrew was arrested in February after police raided his homes in Windsor and Norfolk. Andrew Mountbatten, Windsor, was then questioned by detectives for 11 hours over suspicions he'd provided confidential information to his friend, the late sex offender, Jeffrey Epstein. Lawyers acting for the police have now conceded in court that the search warrants were unlawful and a judge granted permission for the warrants under the wrong section of legislation. However, the case is far from over, with police stressing to the court that the investigation into Andrew will continue. Andrew Mountbatten, Windsor, has denied any wrongdoing.
7: Brisbane rock royalty Powderfinger have announced a revival tour, confirming rumours they're getting back together. Details from Joshua McIntosh.
13: In a video posted to social media this morning, the band confirmed speculation of a reunion.
14: We're going to build something pretty special just for you guys.
13: Cryptic billboards had recently cropped up around the country, hinting at a return 16 years after they broke up.
14: We always said that if we were going to get together to do some shows, that you guys would be the first to know.
13: The band has confirmed they'll be back on the road from September next year, but stopped short of giving specifics around when and where they'll perform. When Powderfinger embarked on their farewell tour before splitting in 2010, they sold more than 200,000 tickets across 34 shows.
7: In cricket, Australia has won the toss and decided to bat in the Test Series opener against South Africa in Durban. Recalled batsman Nick Maddison's been named in the starting 11, replacing the injured Cameron Green. He's a surprise choice, having last played a test almost a decade ago. The weather, isolated showers and storms tomorrow for central, southern and western regions. They'll be widespread at times in a band from Mount Isa to the southeast interior. Fine or mostly fine elsewhere, Brisbane 17 to 31, the Gold Coast 16 to 30, Ipswich 13 to 30, the Sunshine Coast 16 to 28. Mostly fine for the southeast on Sunday and Monday, showers expected for Tuesday. 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

0: 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You're with Fish Talk.
1: And you've got Daz and Jess in the chair this afternoon, the B-plus team for Fish Talk, although we are discussing whether or not we can make it to an A-minus before 6 o'clock this afternoon. Daz, what do you reckon? How are we going?
2: I've got my fingers crossed.
1: Yeah. Fingers and toes. I've got my toes and my legs crossed here right now, so we've got everything crossed for an A-minus. A-minus? I reckon we could do it. Yeah.
2: Yeah, we'll work on it.
1: Yeah. Let's see what Kai and your poon reckon. So, hey, Kai.
3: Hey, guys. How are you?
2: Hey, Kai. How you going, mate?
3: Yeah, pretty good. Yourself?
2: Yeah, not too bad.
1: You reckon you could give us an A-minus, Kai, or are we still the B-plus standard at this point for Fish Talk?
3: Oh, look, I reckon you're getting closer to an A-minus. You're just on the point.
2: Yeah. if you do a good job now, I think we might get there.
1: Might tilt us over.
2: Yeah, if you've got a good fishing report for us.
3: Yeah, I reckon.
1: What have you been up to, Kai?
3: A good one. Oh, not much. Just got back to Yeppoon, back at school again. Just finished the first week, which was, it was all right. Back on the coast again, so keen to do some fishing up here again.
1: Yeah.
2: Let's see. Yeah. What are you chasing there on the coast? Oh, you're inland, eh? You're normally chasing the freshwater stuff, eh?
3: Yeah, usually chasing for yellow belly and cod and stuff. But, back up here, the Mackies are running a bit. And it's been it's been pretty, choppy and changey. Some days it's been, a glass out, and the next it'll be windy and stormy. But it's supposed to be all right on Sunday in the morning. So going to try and go out with the mate then.
2: Yeah, keep an eye on them closures. But, you got your favourite rod and reel you take around home and to the coast and that, or you got to chop and change a bit?
3: Nah, usually, just have same rod, bring it all up, bring it everywhere, because usually mum and dad will bring me up, so it's pretty easy to get up here.
2: What, you got a travel rod, two-piece or something?
3: It's not. I've got a travel tube, but I have got a few, travel rods and two-piece rods and stuff, so...
2: Do you tell your mum and dad that you need more all the time?
3: Always. Always.
2: You do,
3: asking.
2: Really, eh? You got to.
3: Yeah, it's always the same answer, but.
2: Yeah. We've all heard that answer.
3: Yeah. I did a bit of fishing and fresh on the holidays. Got a few yellow belly, but it's been a bit dead, really. We haven't had a run in the rivers, so everything's sort of starting to get a bit lower.
2: Need that rain, eh? Need a bit of rain to liven things up.
3: Yeah, give it a bit of a run in it and freshen it up a bit.
2: You normally get a bit of a flood every year there? Do you normally get a lot of rain?
3: Not every year, but we usually get enough rain most years where we'll get a bit of, a flow through the river, which is good, just brings it down. That's probably, the best time to fish, I reckon, straight after when we've had a run. As soon as it goes down, that's probably...
2: Yeah, it brings everything to life, eh?
3: Yeah, everything's just feeding and all the stuff running into the water and... Yeah, it's good. But, it's getting a bit slow, but hopefully should get a bit better if we get a bit of rain, but it's...
2: As long as you're getting out there, mate, getting out in nature and having a look around.
3: Mm. Yeah, okay. It's good. Mm. Yeah, good to be out there. Yeah. Just have a look, have a sit on the riverbank. Yeah, it's pretty good.
2: Yeah. Hopefully you'll get out in the weekend and see what's out and about. This will be your first fish down there since you've been there, eh?
3: Yeah, just come in all day, Tuesday morning, started school, and then, go for fish this weekend, hopefully go all right.
1: Well, after a week of school, Kai, I reckon you deserve a fish.
3: Well, I think I do as well.
2: Yeah,
3: been waiting all week.
2: You give us your vote and we'll give you ours.
1: Yeah.
3: Good.
1: Trading cards here this afternoon. Well, all right, Kai, you have a great weekend. It's good to hear from you, mate.
3: You too, guys. Thank
2: you. See you, mate. Have a good one.
3: Yeah.
1: Let's head to Spiro this afternoon. G'day, Spiro.
4: Hi there, guys. How's it going?
2: Hey, pretty good, mate.
1: You've been getting out spearing?
4: Yeah, we actually I went out for a dive with my wife today out off Cairns.
1: Oh, yeah?
4: And went and checked out a few of the local shipwrecks, which is usually a bit of fun. Hard work today, though. The visibility wasn't great. Yeah. And first dive of the day, I had a great big bull shark come flying up and just about headbutt me.
1: Oh, that makes me nervous, Jono.

0: Yeah, definitely gets the old heart pumping a bit.
1: Oh my gosh.
2: They're getting bigger and bigger. You notice they're getting a bit bigger and more of them.
0: Oh, mate, they're everywhere now. And they're pretty.
2: Unbelievable, eh?
0: I don't know if it's like there's any science behind it, but I feel like they get a bit more feisty around the new moon. Definitely, a lot of my worst bull shark encounters have been around the new moon. So, yeah, it's one of those things. You always dive with an eye in the back of your head this time of the month.
1: They're doing that
2: Yeah.
1: spearfishing survey at the moment, Jono. There's trying to get some more details from spearfishers actually at the moment. I'm trying to remember the association, the Spearfishing Association of Australia is trying to get some survey results from people, you know, that like to go spearfishing. Not where you go, just, you know, your experience.
0: Yep. Yeah, I might have heard something about that. Have they been circulating it on like social media or something?
1: Yeah, I think so. Let me find it for you. But what else did you see whilst you were down there?
0: Lots and lots of Spanish mackerel. There's plague proportions of them up here at the moment.
2: They're supposed to be coming extinct, aren't
0: yeah, the old endangered meat tube.
2: they?
0: They,
2: Yeah. So what
0: heaps of
2: happens?
0: them.
2: Sorry, mate. What happens with the close season? Like, you know, like if you went out in a boat, you can't go out line fishing, but you can go out. You can't get in trouble for being out there spear fishing because you can see what you're spearing too, you know. So you know what you can and can't. You know you can't get a mackerel now or something like that, but.
0: Yeah, more or less. I mean, about the only fish that you can take at the moment are mangrove jack, finger mark, and maybe your different tuna species or wahoo further offshore.
2: And what about your cod? Like, I think, you know, some people say cod can, you know, your apricod could be included in fin fish. There's always been a bit of debate on that because they'll go out the reef, so, you know, they could be considered as fin fish. But then you can say the same thing about mangrove jack because they go out the reef too.
0: Yeah, well, I think they left them off the lists, especially because so many people catch them in the rivers. And, you know, if people caught a fish in the river, then they would be liable for prosecution, under those laws. So I think they just left off the jacks to give the estuary fishos something to do.
2: Yeah, I think so. And I think because I remember years ago there was a debate about the estuary cod, people saying that should be a fin fish too, so you can't keep a cod in the creek. But I think they've done the same thing with them, and I'm not 100% sure though. If anyone sort of knows for sure, it'd be good, but I think.
0: I don't know about the cod, but I do know you can take jacks and fingers and barra and things like that.
2: Well, yeah, fingers and that are right. And you'd probably get the odd barry out on them wrecks too, eh? Some good barry to get out there too, eh?
0: Yeah, I don't see as many barra on the wrecks off Cairns. You do see a lot on the headlands and that, but funnily enough, down off Townsville, you get heaps of good barra on the wrecks down there. And in water as deep as, you know, 17 meters, I've heard of people spearing or catching them.
2: That's why I thought you might get them up there too, because you get them some good ones here too.
0: There's a couple closer wrecks that people do get the occasional barra off. But yeah, it's definitely not as common up in Cairns.
2: Do you find on some of them wrecks you got your resident like gropers, the big cods and big
0: Yeah,
2: trevallies that just
0: there's
2: you can
0: some
2: see there?
0: really big cod on especially like the Green Island wreck has some absolute monstrous cod. I'm talking, you know, hundreds of kilograms.
2: They're awesome fish,
0: About
2: eh?
0: as big
2: They're
0: as they
2: pretty
0: get.
2: scary. The sharks won't hassle them too much.
0: Oh, I've literally seen cods bash sharks
2: They don't muck
0: to
2: around.
0: like
2: Goodness.
0: I've had dives before where I've shot, you know, like a nice finger mark or a nanogai or something out on a wreck. And the big cod will actually chase the sharks off to eat the fish off the end of your spear.
2: I reckon that too. I reckon everything's a bit scared of them big cods.
0: And with good reason, there's not much you can do about it if they decide to eat your fish.
2: Or grab your leg and drag you down.
0: Yeah. Sometimes they just look at you and it's like they're measuring you up to
2: They do.
0: size.
2: Yep, I know exactly what you're talking about. Are they just deciding whether, oh, can I fit him in?
0: I don't doubt it for one second.
1: Well, Jono, it's made me a little bit nervous just to hear some of your tales this afternoon. But you enjoy it nonetheless, so I hope you have a
0: It's good to be
1: cracking
0: out there.
1: weekend.
0: Thank you very much.
2: See you, mate.
1: Thanks. Jono, we'll head to Weipa shortly, but I do have to let everyone know that Queensland Fire Department has issued an emergency warning now for that bushfire that is burning in Cape York Peninsula near the Old Telegraph Track. If you are travelling along the Old Telegraph Track to the north of Bramwell Junction, you need to leave now. A very dangerous fire is burning nearby and could impact the Old Telegraph Track within the coming hours. This fire has been burning already for several weeks and has covered more than 75 square kilometres, stretching across 3 to 4 kilometres over the last few hours in a westerly direction. Any delay could put your life at risk. So please, if you are in the area of the Old Telegraph Track at Cape York Peninsula near the Bramwell Junction, you need to leave now. It is too dangerous. Any delay could put your life at risk. Just repeating, there is an emergency warning in place for a very dangerous bushfire burning in the Cape York Peninsula. And if you're travelling along the Old Telegraph Track to the north of Bramwell Junction, you need to leave now. So sorry about that, Daz, but we want to make sure that everyone's safe up there in the Cape.
2: That's a scary place to be when there's a big fire. That Bramwell Station, that could take that down if that's windy enough.
1: So everyone, please be safe. If you are in an emergency situation, of course, call 000. But let's head to Weipa now. Ben's on the line. Not so. G'day. You there, Not so?
3: Hey, got you there. How are you?
2: How you going?
3: Yeah, good. I'm actually down in Cooktown at the moment. Working on a marlin boat here. So, unfortunately, not so much local news from Weipa, but just been out the Ribbon Reefs the last few days here, marlin fishing and a bit of bait catching and sport fishing and whatever. And this just weather that's come down, it's been bloody beautiful.
2: Was it good weather there? That's about 5 days a year. Cooktown's normally windy all the time there.
3: Yeah, well, I think if I'm here at the right time, then.
2: That's good.
3: Yeah, certainly fantastic. And I know as far as Weipa goes, that barra season just closed a couple of days ago, which is, it's always how it is in the Gulf there. It shuts a bit earlier than what it does on the East Coast. And that's just part of life, I guess, living in the north there. But everyone switches over to catching threadies, and unfortunately the barras keep jumping on as well.
2: Are you there working? You guiding there, or are you working on a boat or something?
3: Just working on a boat. For a private owner. The boat will go into charter there next season. But, the owner and a few of his family and work colleagues and that out for the minute.
2: So working on the boat as in doing it up and getting it ready and sorting everything out for them?
3: We've been fishing and, organising the boat. It's a typical boat. Just always needs little things tweaked and modified and fixed and maintained and whatever. So that's been a good thing.
2: You're the man for the job anyway. You sort it out.
3: Yep.
2: Hey, you chase them on fly too, or you go do the sailies up at Weipa and that, eh?
3: Well, sailfish are definitely built for fly fishing. They're not too big. You know, the Weipa fish are sort of that 15 to 20 kilos, whereas out here in the Ribbon Reefs, the marlin here are a fair bit bigger. And
2: you ever tried to hook one on a fly rod?
3: Nah, not here, but others certainly have, and just special enough to be able to tease one up and get a bite on a fly, let alone try and do anything meaningful with it.
2: I'd want to be using someone else's fly rod because it'd probably get ripped out of your hand, but
3: pretty much.
1: And so if you're working then, Noto, what's on for the weekend? Do you get to have much time off or no?
3: Oh, yeah, every day is just the same. It's just gets a little frustrating when you come into town and you realise it's a public holiday or something, the shops are shut. But what is it today? We had guests step off the boat today, and we've got more guests arriving on Sunday, and we'll be back out there Sunday and I think for the next 3 or 4 days after that.
2: I hope the weather stays good for you, mate.
3: Yeah, no, I think it's looking pretty nice, sort of. I guess in this part of the world, 15 knots isn't considered that rough. So,
2: And you'd be on a decent boat too, eh? You'd be on a decent sized boat, 30 footer or more.
3: Oh, this one's 44 foot, Assegai.
2: Yeah,
3: it's been a, yeah, Monarch Air, it's called. It's been around for a long time.
2: They have a little bar on

0: and everything.
1: Yeah, fantastic little boat. Mm. Yep. Yep, comfortably sleeps about half a dozen people, and yeah, very well appointed. Got all the right gear. It's got a gyro stabilizer in it, an Omni sonar in it, generator, ice maker, water maker, all the mod cons, air conditioning. Yeah, no, beautiful little rig.
0: That sounds awesome. Hey, good.
2: Mm. Not so. We're trying to get an A minus. Do you reckon for the B plus team that is Daz and I? Do you think we we're an A minus yet, or we're still B plus?
1: Oh,
2: B plus plus.
1: I hate this. I hate this fence that I find myself sitting on all the time.
0: It's a bit more to go, yeah. No.
2: Yeah, he's only given us maybe an extra plus or B plus and a half.
0: Can we get Kai back on?
2: Yeah.
1: I'm always gonna err on the size of positive, so
2: good on
1: we've
2: you.
1: got to be in the A's.
2: Oh, yes.
1: Got to be in the A's.
2: With 9 minutes to go, Daz, we've got to be in the A's.
0: Right.
2: Not so. Well, you have a great weekend and look after yourself when you're in Cooktown at the moment.
1: Hey, will do. Thanks, team.
0: Yeah. See you, mate. Have fun out there.
2: Thank you. Not so. Speaking of, we had a text from Pete. Daz, and he says, second time listener of Fish Talk. Welcome, Pete. It is your Friday afternoon special on a Friday. Second time listener, lives in Mornington Island, says, Kai Thompson, well done, mate.
0: Yep. I agree.
2: Absolutely outstanding.
0: Good young fella.
2: A good fan of Kai, and so are we as well. And we did have some clarification on the cod. So Colin texted in saying, I asked the fisheries a few years ago because the gold spot cod was on both lists and was told if you caught one in an estuary, it was fine. But if you caught one outside the estuary, you had to release it. And but Gary's been listening in this afternoon, Daz, and he texted us saying gold spot and black spot cod are classed as estuary, apparently.
0: So whether it's in the creek or out the front, you can still keep them.
2: Apparently. So there we go. Got the clarification on that. But let's head to Bowen.
0: Thanks, Gary.
2: Yeah, thanks Gary. He's helping us get to the A. We've got to the A
0: he's
2: now.
0: He's watching us on the camera.
2: Yeah.
0: He knows what's going on.
2: G'day, Gary. We know you're listening. Cody's on the line in Bowen. G'day, Cody.
0: Him and Toddy.
3: Hey, guys. How are you?
0: How you going, mate?
3: Good, thank you. How are you?
2: Going well. Daz is celebrating birthday month, so we can't be better.
0: Birthday month, so it's all happening.
3: Since he got sore kidneys, geez, birthday month.
0: Yeah. It's only week one.
2: We got a marathon to go. Birthday marathon for Daz.
3: Yeah, lovely.
2: What's been happening, Cody?
3: Not much. Just, yeah, a bit of good weather this week in Bowen. A little bit worse than forecast. The weatherman got his job a little wrong this week, but a few people snuck out the shipping channel and got into some reds this week. It seems to be starting to fire up. It's been a little slow, the shipping channel this year off Bowen, but the boys are starting to get into them now, so which is good.
0: What are your reds? You talk about nannies and finger mark or?
3: Yeah, Nanagai Red Emperor mainly. A few finger mark,
0: good
3: but
0: one.
3: Yeah. So, yeah. which is good. It's been a slow start to the year for the shipping channel for some reason, but yeah, they're starting to warm up now, which is good.
0: How deep is it there and how far out does it go, the channel there?
3: 50 to 60 metres and sort of like, I guess they'd call from the backside of Holborn to the reef, sort of what we call our shipping channel. And then, yeah, there's plenty of inshore stuff from, you know, the first 40K of ground sort of thing, if you know what I mean.
0: So it's a good fishing spot.
3: yeah, plenty of area to look, that's for sure.
0: Yeah, that sounds good. And you get the mackerel swarming through there too.
3: Yeah, definitely. Yeah, pretty much like, yeah, get a bit of everything in Bowen. Very lucky, like good estuary fishing for mangrove jack and that. And then, yeah, a lot of offshore stuff from the Spanish to reds and that when the weather allows.
0: And you have a lot of fun with the big golden trevally too, eh, don't you, around the pylons?
3: Yeah, like Abbott Point and that sort of thing. Even a lot of goldies on the flats, like around the big mango. And there's a couple more flats to the southern end of our bay, like lots of golden trevally permit for the fly fishers.
0: Yeah, a bit of fun fishing, eh? Yeah.
3: That's it.
0: Mm. Always a nice area, Bowen. It's always been a nice place. When I was a kid, we used to go there for holidays a fair bit.
3: Yeah, no, it is a lovely area and very diverse fishery, so it's good. And yeah, quite enjoy living here. You get the best of most worlds and very close to Proserpine and all the dams in the south.
0: And the Bowen mango.
2: And the Bowen mango, yeah. You can't complain.
0: Yeah.
3: I only eat about one mango a year and I've been here 10 years.
2: Oh, God, Cody, don't say that on air. He apologises to the community of Bowen.
0: I make hot chili mango. I get all my mango. I eat a few mangoes, not a lot, but I cut all the meat up and make a big pots of real hot chili sauce and bottle it.
3: Oh, lovely. Send a bottle up.
2: Oh, we need to do cooking with Daz, I think. It needs to turn into, you know, maybe part of Fish Talk is cooking with Daz.
0: I'll bring you a bit in
3: cooking
0: next
3: segment.
0: Week,
3: yeah.
0: I'll bring you in a bit of chili mango next week.
2: Oh, sounds great. Hey, Katie, it's good to hear from you. You have a great weekend. Hey, mate.
3: You too, guys. Thank you very
0: much. Have a good one, mate. See you, mate.
2: See ya. Let's go to Corumba. Alan's waiting. G'day, Alan.
4: G'day. It's awesome to be alive on this lovely weekend.
0: There you go, mate.
2: The tracker has begun, although...
0: It's a good day for it.
2: Daz has been saying awesome, Alan, so...
0: Apparently I've been saying it heaps too, so you have to...
2: He's adopted it.
0: ...put the challenge on for you.
4: That's what we want everyone to be saying it because it's a very positive word. Awesome is a positive word.
0: Yeah,
4: everyone should
0: use
4: it.
2: Exactly. Yeah.
4: That's exactly right. So can I just say that our current weather prediction for tomorrow, and please check because it may not be right, but currently the forecast is calm weather. So we get really excited because the last 3 weeks we've had nasty weather. So it's an opportunity. Well, it's actually an awesome opportunity to get out the front there. And hit those government fads, and you should be able to catch the nice finger mark.
0: Yeah, that's about 10 km out or something, isn't it?
4: Yeah, so like it's not somewhere you go when the wind's gonna blow.
0: Yeah.
4: So, but when you've got a forecast of like under 10 knots, it's a great opportunity.
0: How many's out there? You reckon?
4: Two. There's one about 10 km out. And there's one about 30 km out. So you go, just if you've got a good boat, you can keep going out. But other than that, you take the go to the short one. But both of them should hold finger mark now.
0: Yeah, and they get some decent ones there too, like average 80s or something, 80 cm ones, isn't it?
4: Yeah, like 70 to 80s. They don't normally get as big here in the Gulf as you do on the East Coast in the deeper water.
0: Yeah.
4: So your average ones over here is like 50 to 60, but still, they're really nice fish to eat and good to catch. So,
0: what sort of depth is there? About 15 metres or something, isn't it?
4: Oh, no, it's really deep, mate. It's got to be about probably 25 feet. The Gulf is really shallow. Like, you can go halfway across the Gulf and only be in 40 feet of water.
0: Yeah.
4: So you're on the East Coast and you're catching them in metres, and we're over here around Suez, for instance, you're catching them in like 20, 30 feet of water.
0: Oh, true. Nice and shallow. So Baratron would be all right if you release them, eh? If you want to release them, you'd lock your chance.
4: If you target a barra, you can still get fined for it. So my suggestion is...
0: No, the Baratrauma from, you know, bringing up the finger mark, you know, they get Baratrauma bad.
4: Oh, sorry. Yes, sorry.
0: Up there, if you want to let them go, you're more chance of them living in the shallower water. Anything over like about 8 meters, they pretty much will kill them.
4: Oh, exactly. Yeah. No, we get pretty lucky here with that. But the problem is because it's shallow, when the wind blows, it dirties the water up pretty quick. So you need currently got the smaller tides, and then. So that sort of the water settles down, and without the wind, it won't take much for that water to clean up. So Sunday, it should be calm again in the morning, but start blowing again in the afternoon. So on Saturday, you've got to run out tide all day. So you could target King Salmon, should be around at the mouth of creeks, King and Blue Salmon.
0: They like the dirtier water better, eh?
4: Yeah, the Blue Salmon especially. So if you check the dirty water line going out the front, from the river, you just sit on that dirty water side of the change, and you're a big chance of catching blue salmon all day.
2: Hey, yeah. Alan. Well, we've got to get to the news, but I hope you have an awesome weekend.
4: Okay, you have an awesome time. Bye.
0: See you, mate. Get into them.
2: Daz, always a pleasure. Thank you so much for co-hosting Fish Talk. We made it to an A-.
0: Survived another one.
2: Yeah.
0: All right. The dodgy hole lives.
2: Big thanks to Evie Clayton and Chris Calcino for producing the program. Stay listening if you are in the far north to continue to hear updates about that emergency warning in the Cape York Peninsula. Right now, it is 6 o'clock.
5: ABC News. Good evening, I'm Michael Bausch. An emergency warning's been issued for a dangerous bushfire near a popular four-wheel drive trail on northern Cape York. It's burning along the old telegraph track north of Bramwell Junction. A Leave Now alert has been issued in the last half hour. Grief has gripped the Fraser Coast township of Tanana after a car went into a dam, killing two people. A 36-year-old woman and a 10-year-old girl died in the accident that happened late yesterday. It's believed the vehicle veered off the road while on the way to a school pickup. Inspector Paul Algy says locals are struggling to come to terms with the heartbreaking accident.
6: The Maryborough community, and particularly Tanana, where this horrible crash occurred, are very shaken by this crash. These were locals to our community, and there is no other way to say it. It is just a horrible tragedy.
5: The federal government has intervened to delay the ATO's controversial ban on the use of credit cards to pay tax bills. The agency wants to drop that method to avoid absorbing $200 million in processing costs after recent national surcharge reforms. It's now been postponed by 6 months after a small business backlash. Treasurer Jim Chalmers says the government will provide the ATO with transitional funding.
7: This recognises the really important contribution that small businesses make to our local communities and to our economy more broadly. So we've stepped in here to provide the necessary funding to ensure that the ATO can continue to take credit card payments until the end of the financial year.
5: Overseas, the parents of two Perth brothers murdered in Mexico have asked the judge to impose the maximum sentence on three men accused of killing them 2 years ago. His North America correspondent, Cayman Gok.
8: In an emotional statement read to the court, Deborah Robinson said she never wanted another family to experience the devastation and suffering that had been inflicted on them. Her sons, Callum and Jake Robinson, were on a surfing trip in Baja, California with their American friend, Carter Rhode, when they were killed in 2024. The court also heard from Mr. Rhode's widow, who told the accused men their actions were evil. Earlier, the defence cast doubt on the credibility of the investigation and the testimony prosecutors relied on. The judge is set to deliver his verdict in the month-long trial tomorrow.
5: Russia has carried out another deadly airstrike in Ukraine, the second in as many days. Cyan Valance reports.
9: Authorities in the Ukrainian city of Kramatorsk say there were absolutely no military targets near a crowded bus stop struck by a Russian glide bomb on Thursday, which killed more than 30 people and wounded at least 18 others. The bus stop attack came one day after 22 people died in a Russian strike on a block of flats in Ukraine's north. President Volodymyr Zelensky has warned that Moscow is likely to escalate its attacks in the lead-up to winter. Russia denies targeting civilians, but the United Nations reports 372 Ukrainians were killed in August alone.
5: AI data centre company Firmus has pulled its planned public listing after a number of investors said its shares were simply too expensive. Details from Katie Silver.
10: Firmus makes AI factories decked out with advanced NVIDIA chips, which it rents to the likes of OpenAI and Meta, the companies behind ChatGPT, Facebook and Instagram. Firmus says it has data centres operational in Tasmania and Singapore, with others planned for across the Asia Pacific. It was due to list on the ASX in what would have been Australia's biggest listing so far this century. But its founders priced shares at $11 a piece, which Jun Beiliu of 10 Cap says was too expensive.
11: The valuation for the company was way too high to start with.
10: Firmus says it withdrew its listing due to market conditions and will now pursue private market funding while considering other options.
5: To cricket, updating the score in the first test between Australia and South Africa in Durban. A short time ago, the visitors were none for 12 in their first innings, having won the toss and opted to bat. Travis Head is on 5. The recalled Nick Maddison has yet to get off the mark. The weather for Queensland, isolated showers and storms tomorrow for central, southern and western regions. They'll be widespread at times in a band from Mount Isa to the southeast interior. Fine or mostly fine elsewhere, Brisbane 17 to 31, the Gold Coast 16 to 30, Ipswich 13 to 30, the Sunshine Coast 16 to 28. Mostly fine for the southeast on Sunday and Monday, showers for Tuesday. 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
12: Good evening. Good to be with you on PM. I'm Barbara Miller on Gadigal Land in Sydney. Tonight, the mother of two Australian brothers murdered in Mexico makes an emotional statement to the

0: court. Also, legendary Aussie rock band Powderfinger to return to the stage after 16 years. And we speak with one of America's leading pandemic experts about fears of a Russian lab leak.
1: If it was a pathogen on which they were doing research in the lab, they should explain how it happened so that we can all learn from that. If they continue to refuse to do that, that's concerning.
0: The mother of two Perth brothers shot dead on a surfing trip to Mexico has delivered an emotional address to the court at the close of the trial of three men charged with their murder. Callum and Jake Robinson died alongside their American friend Carter Road in Baja California in April 2024 during an alleged robbery. In her remarks to the court, Deborah Robinson referenced harrowing evidence about the final moments of her son's life. She said, "We understand that they gave up their keys and wallets, then begged for their lives and asked not to be killed. To know their pleas were ignored is something we will carry with us for the rest of our lives." North America correspondent Cayman Gawk has been following developments. Cayman, sounds like a pretty emotional statement there from the Robinson parents.
2: Incredibly powerful. And, you know, this was a chance for Deborah Robinson to really stress what it would mean for them to see accountability. They said while no sentence can bring back Callum and Jake, they stressed that they want those that killed their sons to be held accountable for what they'd done and for the protection of other families. Deborah Robinson said, "We never want another family to experience the devastation and suffering that has been inflicted on ours. Callum and Jake's lives mattered. Their futures mattered. They were loved deeply and had so much more to give to their families, friends and communities." And we also heard from the widow of their American friend Carter Road. The three of them were killed while they're on this surfing trip in Mexico in 2024. Their bodies were disposed of in a well and they had gunshot wounds to their head. And we heard from the widow who accused the men of evil acts and said that she believed that they were guilty and couldn't comprehend how they could do something so violent, and said that they had taken her life, her future opportunity to have children and a family. So this was a very powerful and emotional day in court, and we're told that some of the accused were fidgeting and appeared quite uncomfortable when these victim impact statements were read. We understand Deborah Robinson was quite emotional as well and delivered this speech whilst being quite teary-eyed as well.
0: And it sounds like Deborah Robinson referenced some pretty disturbing testimony that the trial has heard about the final moments of her son's lives.
2: They have been there since the very start of this trial, which began in early September, and they have had to hear harrowing details about the deaths of Jake and Callum. And during that, I've been in the courtroom and you see how confronting this room is. It's quite small. They have had to sit literally next to, about a metre or an arm's length away from, the three men accused of killing their boys. The three men as well are only shackled by their ankles. They can move their hands about, and they have two court officers standing behind them as they wear their orange prison jumpsuits and white sneakers. So this is a quite confronting scene for them, and to be there every day and hear these harrowing details. Last week they requested to the judge, because they have flights back to Perth, that he deliver the verdict while they are still in Mexico, because it would mean a lot to them because they've travelled all that way. The judge accepted their request, and he said that the verdict will be handed down tomorrow.
0: So the verdict tomorrow, will we also hear the sentence tomorrow?
2: No, it's expected that the sentence will be delivered on a future day. And the family expressed that they understood if the sentence couldn't be handed down whilst they're there, but they stressed that they would like the verdict to be delivered whilst they're there. And obviously, for them, that is something that can bring some level of closure after what has been an awful 2.5 years for them. We also heard closing arguments today, both from the prosecution and the defence. The prosecution outlined that while this appeared to be a robbery gone wrong, there was enough time for these men to know what they were doing and that they chose violence, while the defence argued there isn't enough evidence to prove that these three men are the killers, and they questioned the timeline of events and also the credibility

0: That's seen a backlash from small businesses, and today the federal government has responded to that pressure. The ATO change was set to come in next month, but the government will now pay tens of millions of dollars to cover card surcharge fees so the tax office can defer the change. Here's Treasurer Jim Chalmers.
1: We've stepped in to ensure that the tax office can take credit card payments until the end of June next year. This will give them the time to consult more with small business and to get it right.
0: Reporter Sean Tarrick-Goodwin is here. Sean, this is a little complicated. Let's just start with the basics. Why did the ATO announce it was going to stop accepting credit card payments?
2: Well, this started with the Reserve Bank making a decision earlier this year that it would essentially outlaw the use of credit card surcharges on payments across the economy. Now, that applies to your morning coffee, but it also applies to the businesses and individuals that were choosing to pay their tax bills with the ATO on a credit card. Now, the tax office then faced the situation where it had to essentially come up with that surcharge or the cost of those surcharges itself. Now, your local cafe can pass it on in a higher price of a coffee, but the tax office can't necessarily increase taxes. So the tax office then went to the credit card companies to try and negotiate down those fees, but it said it couldn't come to a workable solution and then essentially had to make the decision that it would no longer accept credit card payments.
0: And small businesses in particular had been raising concerns about the ATO's move. What were they saying?
2: Well, the groups for small businesses were saying that this is a really important tool for businesses to manage cash flow. Essentially, some of them would pay their tax bill on a credit card and then pay it off when it suits them. And that's a particularly important tool in a time when businesses are under pressure. And the coalition echoed those concerns and accused the government of not stepping in and allowing this to go ahead at a time where businesses were facing a lot of pressure. Initially, the government said that it wouldn't intervene, that it was an independent decision by the tax office, and also pointed to the fact that a relatively small proportion of businesses and individuals were using this tool, about 5% of businesses and 2% of individuals. But over time, some senior ministers in the government appeared to soften that stance, and the Treasurer today announced this change.
0: So the government is now intervening to at least delay the change, but it's a pretty costly step, isn't it?
2: That's right. So the plan announced by the Treasurer today is that the government will cover the costs of the surcharge until the middle of next year. And the Treasurer said that that's to give the tax office time to further consult with businesses to try and come to a better policy and a better solution there. The Council of Small Business Organisations President Matthew Addison welcomed that, but he called for this to be a permanent solution.
3: We really think if the surcharge ban is going to stay in place, government needs to negotiate its own rates with the commercial providers and bring their rates of merchant fees way down. If small business has to absorb it, government needs to absorb it.
2: Now, the exact cost of the government's plan isn't clear, but the ATO has previously said that it estimates the surcharges themselves to total amount around $200 million each year. And this would be a period of about 7 months, and it would depend on how many businesses and individuals utilise that tool over that time.
0: Sean Tarrick-Goodwin there. As we went to air last night, the writing appeared to be on the wall for the highly anticipated listing of the data centre company Firmus on the Australian Stock Exchange. It was tipped to be one of the nation's largest ever initial public offerings, but Firmus's hopes of achieving a $44 billion valuation have collapsed, and the company has withdrawn plans to list on the ASX. Experts say the decision casts doubt on a range of investments, including the building of data centres in Tasmania. Alexandra Humphreys reports.
4: There's no doubt data centre company Firmus has grown at a rapid pace in just 7 years. But the company's hopes of becoming one of Australia's largest ever share market floats have disintegrated. After reportedly considering dropping the steep $11 share price, it's now axed plans to list entirely. Lachlan Holloway is an equity market strategist from Morningstar.
5: The way that it's been going in the last few days would suggest that something was not going quite to plan inside the

0: Firmus Camp.
1: He explains the company's valuation was based on projected growth rather than existing revenue.
0: I mean, this was a company that was asking at one point something like a $44 billion market capitalization that earned, I think, about $70 million of revenue last year. This is a company that would have been about the same size as Woolworths, that's basically a startup.
1: Firmus pointed to recent market volatility and conditions when axing its listing plans and said it would seek funding privately while considering other options. But for now, Firmus is without the $7 billion in capital it hoped to raise by joining the stock market, money the company had planned to use to grow, including the building of two new data centres in Tasmania. Sam Baker is a private wealth advisor in Hobart.
2: Certainly the Firmus not being able to get this ASX listing off the ground has cast some doubt over the funding of their potential rollout of data centres in northern Tasmania. I think it will be important to look closely at what the company does over the next couple of weeks and perhaps even months.
1: Data centres proposed for northern and northwest Tasmania have sparked community outrage. Opponents are hoping the failed listing brings them some reprieve. Nicola Thompson lives close to one of the proposed data centres.
3: A big company shouldn't be able to come in and change substantially how we chose to live in a beautiful community like this and put an AI factory up in the middle of it. It does show that even little people need to stand up and fight for what's right.
1: It's not just data centres that Firmus has invested in. The company recently sponsored three of Tasmania's biggest sports codes: Cricket Tasmania, the Jack Jumpers and Jewels national basketball teams, and the Tasmania Devils, the state's long-awaited AFL team.
4: I think it will fall over because now there's no money there.
1: Andrew Hughes is a lecturer in marketing with the Australian National University. He thinks the sponsorships are at risk, but that might not be a bad outcome, particularly for the Devils.
4: I know they said when they announced the deal that they believe that Firmus had the right characteristics and values that they did. But I think time has proven that to be incorrect. And I think now they have a golden opportunity to really say, OK, maybe now's a good time to walk away from this and look for a different partnership we can forge ahead with a different commercial partner.
1: In a statement, Firmus said nothing about its business had fundamentally changed and that it remains well positioned to execute on its plans, including those in Tasmania. Tasmania's government is continuing to support Firmus. Guy Barnett is Tasmania's Deputy Premier.
5: Well, the government has an ongoing connection with Firmus and indeed other investors in Tasmania. That relationship is positive and we look forward to it continuing in a collaborative, positive way.
6: That report by Alexandra Humphreys. I'm Barbara Miller and this is PM. You can catch the program live or you can catch up later on ABC Listen. Russia isn't exactly known for its transparency, and that's playing into fears about the unexplained death of a worker at a plague research lab in Siberia. Initial reports suggested the 28-year-old had died of suspected pneumonic plague, and authorities placed 200 people under quarantine. Russia says it's now done extensive testing and no cases of the plague have been reported. But the World Health Organization is calling for more information about the tests conducted and for a response to reports of a second death. The incident has led to concerns of a possible plague leak. And Donald Trump didn't totally calm those concerns when asked earlier in the Oval Office about the situation.
7: Is the plague in Russia a bioweapon?
8: Well, we don't think so. We're going to find out soon enough, but we don't think so. And if you listen to them, it's under control. But, you know, people have said that before about other things. So we hope it is very sophisticated, very smart. And they're saying it's very much under control.
6: Paul Friedrichs is a former military medical officer who led the White House's Office of Pandemic Preparedness and Response Policy under Joe Biden. Paul Friedrichs, thank you so much for joining us. We heard the reporter there asking if there was any evidence the Russians were developing a bioweapon at the plague research lab in Siberia. Is there?
9: Well, first, thank you for inviting me to join you. And I think the answer is no. It is true, and the Trump administration has identified identified this in previous reports, that Russia has an offensive bioweapons program. It is also true that this research center in Irkutsk has been around since 1935 and has been working on developing tests and treatment and vaccines for worrisome organisms or pathogens that are found in Siberia and neighboring regions. So it is true that they have a bioweapons program. It is also true that this lab has been doing very typical public health research for nearly 100 years.
6: We couldn't rule out, though, that the lab might also be developing bioweapons.
9: You know, certainly I've not visited it. I cannot, give you an independent assessment of whether that lab is doing so. I think when we look at the work that's been published by that lab, it is very much focused on typical public health research. So I want to caution people from not putting two and two together and coming up with 10 on this one. There are good reasons to be concerned, mostly having to do with the fact that the Russians have not been particularly forthcoming in explaining what has actually happened. There are also some reasons why I am less concerned at this point. One of them is, if it's the plague, we have very good antibiotics that can treat anyone in the United States or Australia or many other countries were they to be diagnosed with the plague. Another reassuring point is that we're now many days later, and we have not seen any cases being reported in any of the cities that receive air travelers from Irkutsk.
6: The WHO is asking Russia for more information, including about reports, those are unconfirmed, of a second death. From what you know of how the Russians operate, do you think that information will be forthcoming?
9: Well, President Trump has said that he has a very personal relationship with Vladimir Putin. And I think many of us are hoping that our president will leverage that relationship to encourage Putin and his team to be very truthful and transparent. This is something that obviously is concerning people around the world. We have the very bad memories from the COVID pandemic and other events that caused people to pay a lot of attention to this. And so I think all world leaders should be focusing on how do we allay those concerns? How do we lower the temperature of this by getting the facts out as quickly as possible?
6: And what would make you really concerned in regard to these developments?
9: So there's several things. One I mentioned already. If we were to see one or more patients in cities that have regular air trips between Irkutsk and let's say Bangkok, or Irkutsk and Beijing, if we were to see cases in any of those cities that have air service with Irkutsk, that would concern me because that would suggest that there had been transmission in Irkutsk. Somebody got on a plane. They now showed up in a new city. A second thing that would concern me is if the Russians continue to provide mixed messaging, saying that they've done 5,000 tests without really explaining what the tests are is sort of impressive, but it doesn't answer the question, what did this unfortunate researcher die from? And that should be information that they share. And if it was a pathogen on which they were doing research in the lab, they should explain how it happened so that we can all learn from that. I think the third thing that would concern me is if we did learn from the Russians that there had been an outbreak or that this individual had been infected with something that we had believed would be sensitive to antibiotics, and the individual was treated with antibiotics and did not respond, that would be a very important point. But the risk to individuals, whether they're in Canberra or they're in Cincinnati, is very low from this. The long-term risk is that we have countries that, when an event occurs, are not truthful about it, so that we cannot learn from events like this and we cannot improve the safety of our collective systems that do research like this.
6: Paul Friedrichs, who led the White House's Office of Pandemic Preparedness and Response Policy during the Biden administration. Finally, they promised they'd never get back together again, but Powderfinger fans are celebrating today as one of the country's

0: His biggest ever rock bands announced it was heading out on a national tour next year. The band called it quits 16 years ago and until now had resisted offers to come back to the stage. Powderfinger diehards are already nervous there won't be enough tickets to meet demand. Angus Randall reports. These days turn out nothing
1: like It's been 16 years since the final notes of These Days rang out across their beloved Brisbane. And with that, Powderfinger disbanded, seemingly for good. But now they're coming round again.
2: We always said that if we were going to get back together to do some shows, that you guys would be the first to know. And so now you're the first to know.
1: The band had held the line on a reunion until now, including a big money offer to play the 2020 AFL Grand Final in Brisbane. The only time they came together was for a pre-recorded charity performance during the early days of the COVID pandemic.
3: Darius, Poggy, JC, everyone ready? Okay, you ready? Cogs.
1: As recently as 2 years ago, at a 20th anniversary celebration of their album Vulture Street, frontman Bernard Fanning said they had no plans to play together again. Music journalist Tyler Jenke says today's announcement was a big surprise.
4: Because of the fact that they went out on their own terms, it seemed like they had wrapped a bow on it so perfectly that they never really sort of left the door open for a return. And it just sort of seemed like it was something that would never happen. And I think a lot of people are probably feeling the same way as well. So I think everyone is very surprised by this.
1: Not everyone is so shocked. Nick Carrigan's entire adult life has been soundtracked by Powderfinger.
5: Early 90s through to the mid-90s was when I was at uni and was going to see them. I was poor, they were poor, the venues were small, but they got bigger quite quickly.
1: Most band members have continued performing, either solo or in other bands, and Bernard Fanning still drops a few of the old songs into his set lists. Nick Carrigan believes Powderfinger and the chances of a reunion never really went away.
5: It was an amicable breakup, and so I think this is probably more a personal thing. We're all getting closer to 60, and they're probably thinking that they still enjoy what they do. You know, they're still musicians, they still enjoy it, and I think that probably the best years of their lives they're realising now were the years in Powderfinger.
1: Powderfinger's farewell tour in 2010 sold more than 200,000 tickets across 34 shows. Such a lengthy national tour is unheard of these days. Tyler Jenke wonders how the band can meet demand.
4: Having come from that sort of pub rock mentality of the early days, they're aware that they want to be playing for the people. It just remains to be seen how they can actually translate that in the current climate with, you know, cost of living. You know, we've also seen recently artists like Radiohead, for example, putting a ballot system in there.
1: And
4: it comes
1: around. And Nick Carrigan says, as far as venues go, September's calendar is already filling up.
5: You know, they're coming around the country in September. That's when football finals are on. We've got the Rugby World Cup in Brisbane next year. Stadiums are going to be in short supply, I suspect.
1: What would your advice be to someone who hasn't been to as many standing concerts in recent years and wants to relive their youth?
5: Yeah, there's a lot of people who've probably let themselves go over the last 35 years or so I'd get training.
0: That's lifelong Powderfinger fan Nick Carrigan and that report by Angus Randall. That's PM for this Friday and for the week. PM's producer is John Stewart. Technical production by David Sargent and Joram Toth. I'm Barbara Miller and I hope to catch you again on Monday. Good night.

0: ABC News. Good evening, I'm Michael Bausch. A Leave Now alert has been issued for a dangerous bushfire on northern Cape York. It flared late this afternoon along the old Telegraph track north of Bramwell Junction. It's a popular four-wheel driving area. The federal government has stepped in to postpone the Australian Tax Office's controversial ban on paying tax bills via credit card. Here's Isabella Tolhurst.
1: The ATO announced last week it would stop accepting credit card payments for tax bills from December in response to the Reserve Bank's ban on card surcharges. The government has faced significant pressure over the plan, with small businesses reacting furiously. Now Treasurer Jim Chalmers has announced the government would give the ATO extra funds to delay the ban until June 30, allowing more consultation on the changes.
2: We try not to interfere or intervene, whether it's the design of the surcharge ban or the implementation, but we've stepped in here.
1: The coalition has called for the credit card ban to be scrapped altogether.
0: The federal government has ditched its planned changes to disaster funding arrangements after a concerted Queensland campaign. Here's Jordan Bissell.
3: In June, the Commonwealth announced plans to equally split funding with the states for disaster recovery, having previously provided up to 75% in some cases. Queensland Premier David Crisafulli and local councils across the state sharply criticised the move on the basis it would leave them worse off. Federal Treasurer Jim Chalmers says the government has now reconsidered and will continue to provide the bulk of funding for disaster recovery.
2: This is all about ensuring that the Commonwealth Government is providing certainty and providing funding when disaster hits.
3: He says the changes will streamline the recovery process and make access to funding easier.
0: Federal police are designing a new digital screening tool to fast-track child exploitation investigations. It's part of a major tech partnership with Monash University, as Olivia Casely reports.
4: AFP Commissioner Chrissy Barrett says the proposed tool was sparked by alarming data. One in three Australian kids victimised online tell no one or turn to AI chatbots for help. Warning that AI cannot replace human support, she urged caregivers to watch for behavioural changes and talk openly with their children about potential harm.
5: For me, that protective factor that I keep talking about, it's a whole of society responsibility.
4: Asked whether the government should extend its under 16 social media ban to chatbots, the commissioner said that while bans were a conversation starter, a shared community effort was needed to keep an eye on what kids are doing online.
0: There's an ethical storm brewing in the US over plans to broadcast a firing squad execution live on the internet. Larry Buttrose reports.
6: Nadal Malik Hassan is scheduled to become the first person to be executed by a firing squad in the US since the end of World War II. He was convicted of killing 13 unarmed soldiers at Fort Hood in Texas in 2009. Defence Secretary Pete Hegseth has announced details of his execution.
7: Army major betrays his country, radical Islamist, kills a bunch of Americans at Fort Hood. Of course we're going to do it at Fort Hood. We're going to do it on a Thursday. We're going to do it at 1 o'clock, which is when he did it.
6: The execution scheduled for the 3rd of December is raising ethical and legal concerns.
0: This year's Nobel Peace Prize winner will be revealed this evening in Norway's capital, Oslo. More than 280 candidates are in the running for the prestigious global honour. US President Donald Trump is among the nominees after actively lobbying for the award. Nobel Institute Director Christian Berg-Hupviken says they've been carefully narrowing down the massive field.
8: We receive loads of nominations, we sift through them, present a long list of nominations, all the valid nominations to the Nobel Committee. They pick out a short list that can be anywhere from a large handful to tens of candidates.
0: To cricket, and in the first test between Australia and South Africa in Durban, the visitors are in early trouble at 2 for 26 in their first innings. Travis Head was out for 9, while the recalled Nick Maddison made a duck. The weather, isolated showers and storms tomorrow for central, southern and western regions, widespread at times in a band from Mount Isa to the southeast interior. Fine or mostly fine elsewhere, Brisbane 17 to 31 degrees, mainly fine in the southeast on Sunday and Monday. Showers expected for Tuesday. On Moreton Bay, northerly winds 15 to 20 knots, seas 1.5 metres. 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
9: Catch catching up with friends over a beer to watch footy isn't as simple as it once was.
10: I've got multiple apps, but I've deleted most of them. So now that I've got one, slow down.
9: We'll take a look at how gambling is disproportionately affecting young men on Australia-wide today and what's being done to stop it. Also, have you noticed any changes to your daily coffee fix?
11: Consumers should feel ripped off if something very small has changed in a product and the makers of that product are not declaring what that change is.
9: We'll unpack why cheaper, more bitter-tasting coffee beans are creeping in. My name's Alex Barr.

0: Week, you're listening to Australia Wide, coming to you from Arinda Country in Mbantwa Alice Springs. We start the program in WA's southwest, in a pub, watching footy. But there's something else more sinister going on. A lot of those watching are having a punt on the game, and it's becoming almost part of the game. New research suggests that having a bet during a game is becoming less about winning and more about fitting in with your mates. Reporter Madigan Landry has this story.
1: It's a Thursday night at a pub in WA's largest regional city. Footy finals are on, the game is plastered across 90-inch flat screens, and the place is packed to the rafters with young men hanging out watching the game. In the state with the country's strictest gambling laws, there's no pokies in sight, and yet almost everyone in the room is gambling.
2: I've got two multis on, so hopefully one comes through, but yeah, we'll see what happens.
3: Very nice. Is that something you commonly do when a game's on?
2: Yeah, for all games, footy, regardless of who's actually playing, so.
3: And do you think that's like become part of like watching the game?
2: More or less, yeah. It's pretty more like common now than what it used to be, so.
4: I've got multiple apps, but I've deleted most of them. So now that I've got one, slow down, but I reckon 100%, yes.
5: Sports gambling participation in particular is related to young men's masculine self-concept.
1: That's Senior Research Fellow at the Kids Research Institute, Vincent Mancini. He says the research shows gambling on sport is even more intrinsically linked to a man's sense of masculinity.
5: The gambling industry has built sports gambling participation into the expression of manhood. Oftentimes, they're not necessarily gambling to win money. When we speak to a lot of young boys, they realise that they're eventually going to lose the money that they're putting into the wages, but it's what they're getting along the way. It's the social, it's the banter, it's the friendship.
1: This year, for the first time, participation in online gambling in Australia surpassed venue-based gambling, like people using pokies. And the advertising is infiltrating other parts of boys' lives too.
6: You'll see in our club rooms there, we've got probably seven TVs that run every game of football while we're planning and training.
1: Ray Ganaway is the secretary of Busselton Football Club. He says he's sick of seeing gambling ads everywhere.
6: Exposure is what gives conversation, so take the exposure away, we stop talking about it.
1: He says he knows the boys at his club are gambling, and the club is trying to address it before it becomes a problem. With the help from the AFL, the club is running a mandatory mental health program to open up conversations about what's happening in the players' lives. He says gambling is coming up a lot.
6: We just aim as a club to make sure that those choices that our players make, that they're well informed about the ramifications if gambling becomes an addiction. We're well aware that the boys will team up and have a punt on special occasions.
1: Earlier this year, the government introduced reforms aimed at curbing and preventing problem gambling. The changes come 3 years after late Labor MP Peter Murphy handed down a landmark report calling for a total ban on gambling advertising. In August, Communications Minister Annika Wells told reporters the reforms struck the right balance.
7: And children should be able to know the players and follow their team and celebrate a goal without gambling being an inextricable part of that. These reforms also introduce choice. If you do not want to see gambling ads online, you will not have to.
1: These reforms will cap the number of gambling ads on TV between 5 a.m. and 8:30 p.m. from next year, introduce a complete ban on ads during live sport, and outlaw gambling logos on jerseys or in stadiums. They'll also establish a register where people can opt out of seeing gambling ads on social media, but it's not yet clear how that will work. Responsible Wagering Australia says the industry has already taken significant action to reduce advertising. A spokesperson said the industry has voluntarily cut spending for free-to-air TV ads by 71% over the past 5 years. Responsible Wagering WA said the balance needs to be right so people aren't pushed towards illegal offshore gambling websites with no safeguards. Independent MP David Pocock says the reforms don't go far enough.
8: This legislation fails on so many different levels. The big one was the phased-in complete ad ban. The late Peter Murphy said partial bans on gambling advertising do not work, and that's why they went with a full gambling ad ban. The other big one is she said inducements should be banned immediately. Mm-hmm. This legislation essentially legitimises inducements and just says, let's just get rid of the worst types of inducement.
1: While here in the pub, punters are finding gambling increasingly hard to resist.
9: I'd say probably the ads, that's, you know, overwhelming. You see it everywhere and it's very convincing.
0: Punters down at a regional WA pub, ending that story from Madigan Landry.
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0: to some huge music news next. It started with cryptic billboards and social media posts. Soon, fans started piecing together the clues, and speculation grew that Brisbane band Powderfinger were getting back together. And as it turns out, they were right, with frontman Bernard Fanning joining his bandmates to make this announcement on social media.
1: Hey, this is Rolling, so
2: okay.
1: Say hi.
3: G'day, everyone.
2: Hello, everybody.
1: Hello, everyone. We're Powderfinger, and we've got a little announcement to make for you today. We always said that if we were going to get back together to do some shows, that you guys would be the first to know. And so now you're the first to know.
0: They went on to announce that a tour will happen in September of next year, and it'll be the first time that Powderfinger has played live since its Sunset's Farewell Tour, which wrapped up all the way back in 2010 in Brisbane, where the band formed in 1989. And it follows a growing trend of bands using cryptic clues ahead of a big announcement. Last month, Radiohead released mysterious printed flyers in record stores across different cities. Days later, they announced a 2027 tour in Australia. And it's a tactic Taylor Swift has also become famous for, dropping clues for fans ahead of a new release or a tour. This has included a ticking clock, different outfits, and social media posts with riddles. And it seems this marketing works. Powderfinger fans were calling in on ABC Talkback Radio around the country to share their excitement.

0: I spent the weekend away on Magnetic Island with my besties, and we were all speculating because of all of the rumours, and we're like, reunion tour for our next get-together. So it's a year from now, perfect timing, and oh my God, my happiness is very rapidly creeping back in. My happiness, so
1: I actually wound up touring with the band from like 96 up until about 2002, looking after their merchandise. So I would have seen them about 100 times at least back then, and I had a lot of good memories. Now we're watching the sunset, sunset, sunset,
2: sunset, over the beaches. I called up a mate one time and said my drummer can't make the gig, and he was up a ladder. He said to his mate, can you pull my phone out of my pocket for me? And that was Powderfingers drummer John that pulled the phone out, and he said, oh, mate, he can't do the gig. I'll do it for him. So I played a gig with John one time in Nambour, a street party at the Tram Fest. What a legend, mate, an amazing drummer. And he helped us out when we needed someone behind the kit.
3: I reckon I was about 14, and I was playing in a band. It was pretty much just me and a drummer that would practice in his garage, and we called ourselves Flywire. And he presented me with this song, The Day You Come, that one. And I just thought it was the best, and I'm pretty sure I tried to pick that out on guitar. On the day.
4: I always say the best concert I have ever seen is the Sunsets Tour. I actually watched it in Townsville. I love them.
5: Queensland Premier David Crisafulli sharing that he also is a Powderfinger fan, but no news yet on exact dates or where the band will travel to next September. My name's Alex Barwick. You're listening to Australia Wide. If you, like me, rely on a daily coffee fix, you will have noticed that prices in cafes and supermarket aisles for the good stuff have been steadily growing. But there could be another change happening right under our noses, with some supermarket brands quietly tweaking what's in the mix. Brandon Long reports.
6: We know coffee. It comes from our knowledge and passion, from our commitment to sourcing 100% Arabica beans from all around the world.
7: For decades, that's been the promise on premium coffee products in Australian supermarkets. But as the price of coffee beans surged to record highs, some major brands have quietly changed how they describe what's inside. Some products that once proudly advertised themselves as 100% Arabica are now simply labelled coffee, or contain a blend of Arabica and the cheaper Robusta bean. It's legal, and Robusta isn't necessarily a bad coffee, but some consumers are asking why they weren't told more clearly when the recipe changed.
8: Arabica has always been the preferred high-quality bean.
7: Jason Lilienstein runs a special roastery and cafe in Toowoomba. He only uses Arabica, which he buys directly from farmers.
8: Because of price pressures, I think some Robusta, which is, you know, is a cheaper and grown in some places like Vietnam, has sort of found its way into some more mainstream blends that might have been 100% Arabica before.
7: Coffee prices have fallen from their peak of $15 a kilogram last year, but the pressure on manufacturers remains. And consumers are still paying more. For Cairns pensioner Brian Ransow, price is a big part of choosing his coffee. His preferred supermarket brand freeze-dried coffee went from $4 per 100 grams in 2024 to $8 in 2025. And earlier this year, the 100% Arabica description disappeared from the label.
9: Fair trade should work both ways. It should be fair to the consumers too. It should really tell us what's in it. To cover it by saying it's coffee beans, that's not good enough, I reckon, because there's many types.
7: Under Australian food labelling rules, coffee companies don't have to identify the variety of bean unless a specific claim is made about it. That means a product can change without the front of the packet necessarily shouting about it. Vittoria says it has removed 100% Arabica branding from some products and introduced Robusta into a small number of blends to offer a more affordable option. Nescafe explained that some of its gold products have used carefully balanced Arabica and Robusta blends for more than a decade. And Mokona recently changed some blends to give it greater flexibility in sourcing beans. When contacted, all brands reinforce the idea that maintaining flavour and quality remains important. University of Queensland sensory scientist Professor Heather Smythe believes the consumer deserves to know when a significant ingredient has changed.
10: Labelling matters, and honesty in labelling is really critical, isn't it? So consumers should feel ripped off if something very small has changed in a product and the makers of that product are not declaring what that change is, particularly if it's a cheaper ingredient that they're bringing in. Anyone who's drinking a black coffee, a long black, or even having the coffee at home without milk, those will be the consumers who are most impacted by changes to the beans, changes to the source of the coffee. Because they have nothing hiding it. It's completely naked. It is pure coffee flavour that they're detecting.
7: And with some brands now replacing that 100% Arabica claim with Robusta blend or simply coffee, the question is whether shoppers are getting enough information to make that choice themselves.
8: You're trying to taste things and be as objective as possible and provide your customer with a variety of different coffees.
7: For coffee roasters like Jason Lilienstein, for now, the choice of coffee comes down to what tastes good.
8: I haven't found a Robusta that I've loved enough. There's some interesting Indian Robusta and Vietnamese Robusta, but I haven't found it of sufficient quality to put it in any of our coffee at this stage.
5: Brandon Long with that story.
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5: Now it's off to Quilpie in far southwestern Queensland, but to a problem that affects families right across regional Australia, a lack of childcare places or no childcare at all. Advocates believe that some rural Queensland communities are being left out from a federal fund intended to bridge that gap. Jay Carstens has this report.
12: It's been really difficult, mainly because there is no formal care. We're very reliant, if we can, get any sort of informal care.
13: Taylor Jackson knows what it's like to live in a childcare desert. With no childcare centres in her Western Queensland home of Aramac, she's relied heavily on informal care.
12: Currently, our situation is that we have a lovely lady that's looking after Ryan one day a week.
13: Her husband, Sam, reduced his working hours so Taylor could return to her job as a teacher for 2 days a week. With neither Sam or Taylor able to work full-time, the rising cost of living is having an impact, despite living in a more affordable location than their city counterparts.
12: Definitely income levels, it's greatly affected our family itself. We've had to cut back on fair few number of things. Who knows with the future? Cost of living and inflation always going up. That's a worry, and fuel prices and everything, because Aramac's a bit isolated, you've got to travel.
13: During last year's federal election campaign, the Albanese government promised several measures to improve the provision of childcare across the country, including a new fund to build and expand centres in locations with a lack of services. But childcare advocates and local councils say the fund has excluded rural areas from accessing finance.
14: It's nonsensical. Everyone at every level has been excluded from this funding.
13: Angela Cochran runs the independent childcare advocacy group, the Future Care Project. She's worked with a collection of outback Queensland councils to better understand how many rural families have lost access to childcare. She says during local forums held in Longreach and Blackall, people from across the rural childcare sector had expressed concerns about the federal government's Building Early Education Fund, or BEEF.
14: You know, they had put applications in for the BEEF funding and couldn't figure out why they hadn't got it. They just realised that there wasn't any opportunity coming there and that no one was asking them what was happening in their communities.
13: Ms Cochran says rural areas often rely on centres run by small private providers or local councils, which were not able to apply for funding under the BEEF guidelines.
14: But even my community-led non-for-profit here in Gundy has been knocked back on eligibility.
13: She doesn't believe rural communities were consulted enough.
14: The education minister who provided a video to our Blackall forum, the first thing that she said in response to us coming together was the Building Early Education Fund is there. And no one's eligible for it.
13: Family Daycare Queensland CEO Stella Conroy agrees.
15: We're putting in a submission to the Senate inquiry into early childhood provision in rural, regional, remote areas. And we're actually calling for a specific strategy for rural, regional and remote to be developed and for us to be involved in that consultation process.
13: Some rural mayors have voiced their concerns directly with the Federal Minister for Early Childhood Education, Dr Jess Walsh, including Coopyshire's Ben Hall. Councillor Hall said the criteria issues raised only reinforced Canberra's disconnection from rural Australia.
16: It's just another one of those things where people start to think, oh, you know, am I disadvantaged by being here in regional and remote areas?
13: In a statement, Minister Walsh said the fund's eligibility was designed to support high-quality not-for-profit centres in areas of unmet need. She said they had continued to listen to councils, providers and local communities as the fund is rolled out. Councillor Hall says the issue has a ripple effect.
16: Our regional centres are being left well and truly behind, which only limits our capacity, not only in the childcare, but also in our communities to grow. And I don't think that's fair and fair reflection on remote communities, because there's tons of opportunities here for career development and personal growth. I just feel as though, you know, it only highlights how far we are from Canberra.
5: Coopyshire Mayor Ben Hall ending that report from Jay Carstens.
17: You're listening to Australia Wide.
5: And finally, on Australia Wide, we're heading overseas with a group of Australian university students to Southern Africa. The journey is part of an international partnership, teaching and inspiring the next generation of conservationists, ecologists and wildlife managers. But it's also providing important insight into the impact of climate change and human development here and abroad. Bill Ormond travelled to Botswana for this story.
18: A boat full of budding ecologists weaves through wetlands. The group, armed with binoculars, bird books and cameras, scour their surrounds, passing elephants, hippos, water birds and the odd crocodile.
19: There's another one here.
18: On board are students and world-leading scientific experts from universities in Australia, Botswana, the US and the UK. They form the PLUS Alliance, a group travelling to the Okavango Delta since 2017.
20: Rivers all over the world are getting the same sort of pressures: over-extraction, climate change, pollution. And so this was a wonderful opportunity for us to get together, think about the sort of reliance on these river systems for the water coming down, and start to think about what's the future for these systems, as well as teaching the next generation of water managers and wildlife managers.
18: That's University of New South Wales Professor Richard Kingsford. As he explains, the Okavango Delta faces similar challenges to Australia's inland waterways like Katitunda Lake Eyre or the Murray-Darling Basin.
20: Here we've got three different countries that are trying to share water. And we know we've got real challenges in Australia with states sharing water. So there are real parallels in terms of their understanding of water management in big river systems and what we actually need to protect these for the future.
18: Around 20 students spend a week inside the UNESCO World Heritage listed Delta as part of their university course, surveying water birds, herbivores and following hippo tracks through marshes in search of aquatic life.
21: Keep going. You keep doing that non-stop until they tell you to stop.
18: UNSW's Sophie Nguyen is studying environmental management and describes the experience as life-changing.
0: This was literally like one of the best experiences of my life. We got to see so many like incredible rare species and amazing animals.
18: Over the course of a decade, different groups of students and staff from UNSW Sydney, Arizona State University, the University of Botswana and King's College London have noted large variations in the size of flooding and the number of animals living in this part of the delta.
20: And unfortunately, our freshwater biodiversity is doing worse than all other biodiversity, in marine or terrestrial, on land. And that's a challenge. And it's really because we're taking too much water out of our rivers.
18: Botswanan student Tato Mutumba already works as a wildlife researcher, but says the exposure to international wildlife experts has her newly inspired.
19: Just the opportunity to sit with people, right? And to also get that insight of why they are doing this, it kind of makes me fall in love all over again with the art of like wildlife research and conservation.
18: For Arizona State University's Alison Fraes, the environment and cross-cultural connections have her rethinking her future. She's considering changing from a career in medicine to veterinary science and conservation.
22: The real world is politics, social media, this new age of technology, and I'm not the biggest fan of technology.
18: It's something Arizona professor Dave White has heard before.
23: We hear stories repeatedly that many of those students have seen the course change their trajectory of their professional life. And so we've had students who come on the course who then go on to graduate studies, including several who have collaborated with the University of Botswana Okavango Research Institute on their future graduate studies. And so this course is often a life-shaping experience.
18: By testing water, collecting data, and monitoring animal populations, the students are able to better understand the impact of climate change and human development. They're learning from this system to help inform environmental management here and abroad.
0: Seeing how water is managed here has really made me think a lot about how water can be properly managed back home in Australia as well, because management strategies, they don't need to just apply to one place. If there's something good that's happening here, we can obviously be using it in Australia.
5: That was University of New South Wales student Sophie Nguyen ending that report from Bill Ormond. And that's Australia Wide for today. Thanks to the program's producer, Josie Sargent. My name's Alex Barwick. Thanks for listening.

ABC News. Good evening, I'm Michael Bausch. The federal government has dumped a controversial plan to slash its share of national disaster recovery funds. It had proposed a 50-50 split with the states, prompting a Queensland backlash. Every mayor signed an extraordinary joint letter to Canberra warning the cuts would bankrupt some local councils. Treasurer Jim Chalmers says the current arrangements will now be retained, with the Commonwealth footing up to 75% of the repair bills.

0: We are doing that to provide certainty to councils and communities in advance of disaster season so that people know what the lie of the land is when it comes to disaster funding. Australians are there for each other when disasters hit, and the government will be there for them.
1: And an emergency warning has been made for a dangerous bushfire near a popular four-wheel drive trail on northern Cape York. It's burning along the old Telegraph track north of Bramwell Junction. A Leave Now alert was issued just after 5:30 this afternoon. The Australian Tax Office has postponed its contentious ban on the use of credit cards to pay tax bills. The agency plans to drop that method to avoid absorbing $200 million in processing costs after recent national surcharge reforms. It's now been delayed until the new financial year after an outcry by small businesses and intervention by the federal government. Andrew McKellar from the Australian Chamber of Commerce and Industry says the delay will give small businesses a much-needed breathing space.
2: What we want to do now is undertake consultations with the tax office. We need a long-term solution. We need to find a way to ensure that small business has the full flexibility going forward to meet its liabilities in relation to payments to the tax office.
1: The parents of two Perth brothers murdered in Mexico have asked a judge to impose the maximum sentence on the three men accused of killing them 2 years ago. Here's North America correspondent Cayman Gok.
3: In an emotional statement read to the court, Deborah Robinson said she never wanted another family to experience the devastation and suffering that had been inflicted on them. Her sons, Callum and Jake Robinson, were on a surfing trip in Baja, California with their American friend, Carter Rhode, when they were killed in 2024. The court also heard from Mr. Rhode's widow, who told the accused men their actions were evil. Earlier, the defence cast doubt on the credibility of the investigation and the testimony prosecutors relied on. The judge is set to deliver his verdict in the month-long trial tomorrow.
1: A devastating Russian airstrike on a crowded bus stop in eastern Ukraine has claimed at least 30 lives. Cyan Valance reports.
4: Dozens of people have been killed and at least 18 injured by Russian strikes in the eastern Ukrainian city of Kramatorsk as Russia's pre-winter attacks intensify. Ukrainian President Volodymyr Zelensky vowed to respond and renewed pleas for help from allies, especially the US.
5: The Americans can do more. I think President Trump can do more.
4: The bus stop strike follows an attack on a five-story residential building in northern Ukraine one day earlier, where 22 people were killed, including five children. The United Nations reports more Ukrainian civilians were killed by August this year than all of 2025.
1: Back home, and there's pure happiness for Powderfinger fans. The Australian rock legends have confirmed they're reforming 16 years after calling it quits, as Joshua McIntosh reports.
6: We're Powderfinger, and we've got a little announcement to make for you today.
7: After days of cryptic billboards which appeared across the country over the past week, the Brisbane rock icons have revealed they're getting back together. The band confirmed they'll be heading back on the road from September next year.
6: We're going to do some shows all around Australia.
7: But they stopped short of sharing further details. Powderfinger embarked on a mammoth farewell tour of the country before splitting in 2010, selling more than 200,000 tickets across 34 shows.
6: We will see you from the stage. Hope to see you there.
1: Briefly in cricket, Australia has lost early wickets in the first test against South Africa in Durban. A short time ago, the visitors were 2-39 in their first innings. Travis Head was out for 9, while the recalled Nick Maddison failed to score. The weather for Queensland: isolated showers and storms tomorrow for central, southern and western regions. Widespread at times in a band from Mount Isa to the southeast interior. Fine or mostly fine elsewhere. Brisbane, 17 to 31 degrees. 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

Hello, let's get into Mixtape Hour, and soon I'll be asking you for your best songs about the mind. You can text your song suggestion in early, 0467 922 702, and we will play it right after we chat about our minds, how and why they can get foggy. So let me ask you this. Have you ever had the moment where you feel like you're trying to concentrate

0: straight. You stare off into the distance, but your head feels clouded, or you're stumped by a mental blank. It could be down to a few things, including having trouble concentrating, like having trouble with concentration, getting confused, fatigue, or even just forgetfulness. Well, that is brain fog. It's a term that's used for a range of symptoms, including cognitive impairment, which affects abilities to focus or concentrate or pay attention. Is this something that happens to you? Let's talk to Sarah Hellowell. She's a senior research fellow at the Perrin Institute for Neurological and Translational Science at Curtin University. She joins us now. Sarah, first of all, can you give us a general explanation of what brain fog is, and is there a more formal name for it, I suppose, in addition to what I was kind of talking about just then?
1: Hello. Yes, it is exactly what it sounds like. You know, you feel a bit like you're under a thick layer of fog. You're not thinking very clearly. You're under almost a layer of sand. But what we would call it in a research or a scientific or a medical world is a cognitive impairment or a cognitive dysfunction, which does sound a little bit scary, but it doesn't mean that it's a permanent thing or that it's, you know, disabling, although it can be. It's just the way that we would sort of describe these kinds of things as an umbrella term.
0: Yeah, and it's, I don't know, the name is apt, because would you say that that's what it feels like? What does it feel like?
1: Yeah, that's really what it feels like. You're in this kind of thick fog. You're wading through it. You're just not quite thinking properly. You know, you're trying to remember multiple things on your list at the supermarket and you're forgetting things, or you've locked the keys in the car, or you've forgotten your password for yet another different account online. And it's just, you know, you're really struggling to grasp onto these things, which usually are, you know, second nature for you. And that's really where it becomes challenging, that that's not how you usually are or you used to be.
0: Yeah.
1: So we notice this difference and feels like this blanket of fog.
0: And I suppose just to expand more, so there's a range of influences with some bigger impacts than others, but what are the common causes of brain fog?
1: Yeah, there's lots of different things that can cause it. So we see it a lot in women who are going through menopause. Mm-hmm. We see it in people who have chronic fatigue, long COVID. We see it after concussions, or people who are living with persistent post-concussion syndrome. Post-infection Lyme disease. There's lots of different conditions which could cause this kind of brain fog, or even it can be things like you've had a bad night's sleep, you've woken up, you're just not on top of your game and everything's a bit of a struggle and you have to push through to get, you know, to go that extra mile in the things you usually wouldn't struggle with.
0: Yeah. So I don't know why, listening to you talk there a little bit, I thought of baby brain. So baby brain, brain fog, are they kind of, do they go hand in hand a little bit?
1: Yeah, they can. They okay. can. So it can be the same kind of thing where it comes from lack of sleep, you know, this with a new baby, it's that kind of extreme exhaustion. It can also be as a response to stress where we've, you know, you've got a new baby, especially if it's the first time, you're trying to do the right thing, you're trying to work out how do we keep this little creature alive and manage all these different things. And so all these other sort of functions, like your memory, your paying attention, switching between different kinds of tasks. Yeah, so, you know, you can tell I'm having a little bit at the moment with my website.
0: No, not at all. I'm just being rude, jumping in and trying to finish a sentence. That's what's really happening.
1: So, you know, it's, yeah, sometimes when you're stressed, all those kinds of things as well can affect.
0: Yeah. Well, and you've also made me think about this hitting a wall. I know that'll kind of, you know, I don't know, do they call it that 3 o'clock, 3:30 in the afternoon? I mean, sometimes I'll notice, not every day, but every now and again, where I'll be like, oh my goodness, I've hit a wall. I'll get my second wind, but right now I'm just kind of wading through this wall that I've just kind of hit.
1: That energy slump, that's right. I think we've all experienced that from time to time.

0: sometimes what is the cause, because it is really non-specific and it is related to so many different things. But it can certainly be things like prolonged poor nutrition. You know, if we're not looking after our diet, if we're not exercising enough, if we're not looking after our sleep. So those are the first things, you know, if you go to your GP, these are the things that they're going to be asking about to try and get to the bottom of what might be causing it, or even just to suggest that you look at and keep track of and try and improve a bit if you can to try and help yourself.
1: Yeah. And what about anything to it in terms of like when it comes to, oh, I suppose maybe the physical side as well, because we're sort of talking about lack of sleep on the nutrition side. So vitamin D, for instance, our iron levels is kind of another one. So therefore brain fog is, yeah, a symptom of.
0: Yeah, absolutely. All related. Not getting enough sunlight, not getting enough iron. We feel tired. We feel a bit foggy. Sometimes if we're a bit low in magnesium, we might feel the same. Our brain's just not ticking away the way it usually does. And it's often subtle, but we feel it in ourselves. So it's difficult to explain to someone else, but it's really one of those things that you know it if you've felt it before.
1: Yeah. That task switching thing you were taking, we haven't mentioned our devices, those little computers in our hand that are chained to our faces.
0: That's right. We've almost all. And it's, you know, we find ourselves, you know, if you've ever had that time when you're in the middle of something or you're not paying attention and you look down and you've found yourself scrolling on Facebook or, you know, you're
1: thinking, how did I even get here? Yeah, you come up for air,
0: Sarah.
1: How
0: did I open it? Yeah, and it's such a, because we get little hits of dopamine from any of these social media platforms and all the stuff we can do on our phone, every little thing we see, every post we like, every engagement, it's all these little hits of dopamine, which is telling our body, yeah, that feels good. But it's also taking our attention away from things and putting more cognitive load on as well.
1: Yeah. So what's brain fog, what's it trying to tell us?
0: Yeah, that's a difficult one. It could be trying
1: anything
0: to tell us a lot of things. Yeah. But really, as I was saying, the best things you can do are to, if you're feeling this brain fog and it's, you know, more than a couple of days, it could be telling you we need to sleep a bit better, we maybe need to do a bit more exercise, get on top of our nutrition. You know, if you've been having a lot of late nights and takeaways and not much sleep and you're stressed, it's probably a sign that your body's saying, hey, we need to unwind a bit. We need to have some time to decompress and relax.
1: Yeah. So talk about how can we clear this fog? So what kind of methods are there for reducing brain fog, and can this be self-managed? I talked about, you know, I hit a wall and then I know, you know, in my mind, like, you know, there's a bit of recognition, there's a bit of awareness, and then I'm kind of like, okay, I'll get my second wind will kind of come. Sometimes it's just sitting down for 10 minutes.
0: Yeah.
1: And I'm like, okay, I'm good.
0: A little bit of a break.
1: Yeah.
0: Yeah, a little bit of a break. Sometimes the best way is when you're working, just try and, you know, take a 5 or 10 minute break, take a walk down the hallway, stretch your legs, get a bit of fresh air if you can, go for a walk around the block, you know, these kind of little things. Even if you've been sitting for a long time, stand up, get the blood flowing, do a couple of star jumps, those kinds of things. If it's just that kind of afternoon fog, a couple of things like that can help to clear it. And the other big thing is water. And sometimes we feel like that when we're a bit dehydrated, so have a glass of water as well.
1: Yeah. When does regularly recurring brain fog become a proper medical concern? And have there been many cases where you've seen more extreme cases?
0: Yeah, so it can be a concern if it really is persisting for weeks or months and there's no explanation, you know, as to those sort of lifestyle things we were talking about.
1: You can't shake it.
0: Yeah, so then that's when, you know, you need to go to your GP and they may refer you, if they can't get to the bottom of it, to a neurologist or something.

0: like that, who could potentially do some additional testing, might do some brain imaging. But it might be, for example, we see it, I work in brain injury research, so we see it in people who've had a brain injury and their cognitive reserves are very, very low. So they can still go to work, they can still do the same thing, but it's really like taking a helicopter to the supermarket when you could have walked down the street in terms of the amount of energy you're using. Right. You know, you're still going there and doing what you need to do, but the energy used is so much more. So there's not a lot we can do apart from, trying to have those kinds of lifestyle changes, try and get people to have more time for relaxation, doing things they enjoy, hobbies and things. Yeah, that's right. And then the other things are sort of supportive. So, you know, if someone's cooking and they tend to be forgetful that something's on the stove, you know, put a timer on, make lists when they're going to the supermarket or make a to-do list at work so they don't forget things and just focus on one task at a time. And, you know, even things like if you're watching the TV, put your phone away so you're not switching between the phone and the TV as we often tend to do.
1: Yeah, Tony on the text line says, you know, the changeover to daylight savings or getting over jet lag after an overseas trip always gives me brain fog.
0: Absolutely, yeah. Those are great examples. It always makes us feel a little bit off our game. We're quite tired, not quite ourselves.
1: Yes. And so how long could a small period of brain fog last for the average person?
0: It's difficult to say. Usually it's quite self-limiting. So, you know, it might be a couple of days. If we're recovering from illness sometimes, you know, if we've had the flu or something, we might feel a bit foggy for a few days, maybe a week or so. Anything longer than that, I think that's probably where you need to start thinking about seeing a GP and trying to get to the bottom of it, unless, you know, you've been burning the candle at both ends and there's a reason why. And then it's, you know, looking at can you take some time out? Can you get those little moments in to refresh and relax? And get some rest.
1: Yeah. And I was thinking about it because the term itself is, it just encapsulates it, right? Like it's one of those things you can easily identify. You can even see it, you know, in terms of it paints a picture, a perfect term. And I was wondering, I'm like, when did this term sort of first appear? Because, you know, I keep saying frog, stop it. See, that's me. I'm experiencing. From what I've sort of read just a little bit online about it, it kind of goes back to, I think, like the 1800s, the early to mid 1800s in terms of it sort of being used as a term, which I kind of found quite
0: interesting. It's not a new term. Yeah. That's right. It has been around and it, as you say, it really just, you know, you can imagine it yourself like you're walking through
1: this
0: field where there's this thick fog and mist and you can't really see much further ahead of you. It really is such a great name for it, although that's not the medical term. So there's no medical diagnosis of brain fog per se, but it really, it's so fitting, but it really came more into the sort of a popular vernacular around COVID because it's something that started to happen. A great way to describe the way we were feeling when people had COVID or when they had long COVID as well.
1: Yeah. And then there's, you know, if I think about what we're just talking about in terms of methods to reduce brain fog, I didn't hear you at all, Sarah, go to anything we can take or have or vitamins. So there isn't like a vitamin or any sort of DIY things at home to, I mean, you mentioned water, but to stop brain fog, if you know.
0: Yeah, unfortunately not. There's no sort of, one fix for this. There's no pill we can take or
1: vitamin
0: or anything like that.
1: Yeah.
0: Yeah, well, it's unfortunate because there's no quick fix, but it's one of those things that we've got to try and look more to the root problem and address that.
1: Yeah. Very good. Cool. Well, I thank you for your generosity and time and sitting with us and clearing the fog for us, Sarah. I think, you know, we can sort of speak for many, if not all, that this is something we experience, if not on a daily basis, then, you know, mostly throughout the week. It's just what we live with, and really handy to kind of remind ourselves that, yeah, like you said, it's not a medical condition. It's more about, recognizing it, being aware of it. And then it is sometimes the simple things that we can do to work through it.
0: That's right.
1: Yeah. Good one. Thanks so much for joining us, Sarah. Really great to talk to you.
0: Thanks for having me.
1: Have a great night. Dr. Sarah Helliwell, Senior Research Fellow, the Perrin Institute of Neurological and Translational Science at Curtin University. It is now time to turn our heads to the mixtape. It is Songs About the Mind. Already you have sent me through some wonderful song suggestions, so let's get into it. I want your best song about the mind. 0467 922 702. Let's get into mixtape.
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1: Time now to kick off with our mixtape, Songs About the Mind. Here's Thelma Plum's Backseat of My Mind. Tony on the text line, hi Serene, my song about the mind is Thelma Plum's song, Backseat of My Mind. She's one of my favourite young Australian artists.

0: There's Thelma Plum with The Backseat of My Mind. Debrilla on the text line says, Backseat of My Mind, and I so love Thelma Plum. How good is our Aussie talent? Indeed. Keep your song suggestions coming for our mixtape, Songs About the Mind. Peter is in Parramatta. You've got a song suggestion there, Peter. Go ahead.
1: Yeah, Tomorrow Never Knows by the Beatles, and also covered by Brian Eno.
0: Oh, yep. I'm looking on our system. We do have the Beatles. We got that one here for you. Why is that your pick tonight, Peter? Why did it come to mind for you? Ha! Huh, sorry. I didn't mean that.
1: Well, it's a great way to chill out.
0: Yeah, fair enough. All right, good
1: the
0: one.
1: Other extreme, if you want to hear the other extreme, Serene.
0: Go ahead.
1: I've forgotten the name of it. By the Doors, Killers on the Road. Forget it. I can't remember the title. I'm sorry.
0: No, not at all. It's brain fog. We get it every now and again, don't we? I hate when that happens. Hey, You're welcome. To talk to you, Peter.
1: Thank you, Serene.
0: Here's the Beatles. Bye-bye. Thanks a lot. Tomorrow Never Knows.
1: Bye-bye.

0: And there's the Beatles with Tomorrow Never Knows for our Songs About the Mind themed mixtape tonight. Text your song suggestions into 0467 922 702. Debrilla, Brain Fog, Be Gone. And the best cure is music, and From My Era, Easy Beats with Friday on My Mind. Then, sneak peek, we got the Avalanches coming up next. Oops, nope, hang on. One sec. Ah, it's coming, it's coming, it's coming. Nope, it's not coming. All right, I've got to go to, hang on, I'll come back to yours, Debrilla, Julie in Mount Garnet. Go ahead with your song choice, The Avalanches. I gave a little bit of a sneak to it.
1: Yeah, The Avalanches, Frontier Psychiatrist. But the other thing I wanted to say, you know how you were talking about the brain fog?
0: Yeah.
1: When I go to town and I've got all the, it's only a little country town,
0: yep,
1: do the shopping and yeah, all the fumes and that, I thought, oh, that's why I've got brain fog.
0: Yeah.
1: But the thing is, you just said it was around in the 1800s, so they didn't have cars then. So I'm wondering whether it's all the carbon monoxide all sort of hovering in the air like a cloud that causes it.
0: I mean, potentially. It's more the term itself, I think, that I was loosely saying. It needs to be fact-checked, of course, around it being like the 1800s, but it may have been called something else prior to that, or came about in different terms. But in terms of fumes, industrial, smog, all sorts of things, our environment around us can certainly attribute to it. Julie?
1: Well, I live in the bush, so I don't have that, but I only get it when I go to town and it's like, oh, my God, I've got this brain fog and I can't think.
0: Yeah, we're probably just, I don't even say we've built up an immune to it. That's probably not it at all. I think this is what we're in. I'm being in the city, but for you it would be a shock, yeah? Be a change,
1: yeah,
0: for sure.
1: I haven't noticed it.
0: Yeah.
1: So anyway, thanks.
0: Okay, let's do the
1: Carl question. That's what it would do.
0: Yeah, totally. And here's the Avalanches for you with Frontier Psychiatrist.
1: Thank you.
0: Good on you. Thanks a lot, Julie. Have a great night.
1: Bye.

0: That boy needs therapy.
1: Psychosomatic.
0: That boy needs therapy.
1: Purely psychosomatic.
0: That boy needs therapy.
1: Lie down on the couch.
2: What does that mean?
1: You're a nut. You're crazy in the coconut.
2: What does that mean?
0: That boy needs therapy.
2: I'm gonna kill you.
0: That boy needs therapy.
2: Granny Gazoo, let's have a chew. How about I count three?
0: That boy needs therapy.
3: He was white as a sheep.
4: And he also made false teeth.

0: avalanches above, business continues below.
1: Did I ever tell you the story about
2: cowboys,
3: midgets,
4: Indians, and what frontier of
5: I felt strangely hypnotized.
6: I was in another world, the world of
7: 20,000 girls.
8: And yeah. Rectangles.
9: Storing up optometrists.
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14: the violin.

0: psychosomatic.
1: That boy needs therapy.
0: Purely psychosomatic.
1: That boy needs therapy.
0: You're lying down on the couch.
2: What does that mean?
0: You're a nut. You're crazy in the coconut.
2: What does that mean?
1: That boy needs therapy.
0: I'm gonna kill you.
1: That boy needs therapy.
2: Ranigazoo, let's have a tune. Now when I count three.
1: That boy needs therapy.
3: He was white as a sheep.
4: And he also made false teeth.

0: Can you think of anything that talks other than a person?
1: A bird?
2: Yeah.
0: Sometimes a parrot talks.

on Friday on My Mind by the Easy Beats for our Songs About the Mind mixtape tonight. I think we're curating a great playlist. Keep these song suggestions coming to 0467 922 702. Texter on the line says, it's got to be Elvis, Suspicious Minds.

0: first verse of that song, like it so much. I don't know why. Elvis Presley's Suspicious Minds for our Minds themed mixtape on 0467-922-702 if you would like to contribute to our mixtape tonight.
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0: Steve and Mehmet from Colab on the text line says, are asking for... No, actually, separate. Where Is My Mind by the Pixies perfectly describes brain fog. That's Steve on the text line. Thank you very much.

And it's the Pixies there with Where Is My Mind from the Pixies to Simple Minds with Don't You Forget About Me. Mehmet from, I think it's Coleb, asking us for that one.

the Simple Minds. Don't You Forget About Me. Also, Craig Hoy, the ACT, brought that one forward to us as well. To Melissa in Batlow on the text line. Hi, hey, Serene. Happy Friday. May I request Eye in the Sky by Alan Parsons Project. He can read your mind.

And it's the Alan Parsons Project with Eye in the Sky to wrap up our mind-themed mixtape tonight. Kathy from Happy Valley in South Australia says on the text line, hi, hey ya, ABC crew, song with mind in it, best one from way back when, is by Gordon Lightfoot, titled If You Could Read My Mind. And we shall indeed, well, end with it.

0: to fade it, but I have to. We are getting to the news. The news is next, wrapping up there with Gordon Lightfoot, if you could read my mind. Hey, we're doing loads more after the news, including catching up with Ehab for what's new in the cinema.
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4: ABC News with Satyam Weinstein. Former UN Human Rights Chief Navanathan Navi Pillay has been awarded the Nobel Peace Prize. Here's Larry Buttrose.
5: The South African-born 85-year-old is a judge on the International Court of Justice. The chair of the Norwegian Nobel Committee says she was recognised for her efforts to promote peace and international law at a time when the number of wars and conflicts is rising and when judges and institutions of international law are under political attack. The award is often considered the most prestigious honour in the world and has been sought by US President Donald Trump. Former US President Barack Obama was awarded it in 2009.
4: An upcoming ban on the use of credit cards to make payments to the Australian Tax Office has been delayed following federal government intervention. Here's Isabella Tolhurst.
6: The ATO announced last week it would stop accepting credit card payments for tax bills from December in response to the Reserve Bank's ban on card surcharges. The government has faced significant pressure over the plan, with small businesses reacting furiously. Now Treasurer Jim Chalmers has announced the government would give the ATO extra funds to delay the ban until June 30, allowing more consultation on the changes.
7: We try not to interfere or intervene, whether it's the design of the surcharge ban or the implementation, but we've stepped in here.
6: The coalition has called for the credit card ban to be scrapped altogether.
4: One of the survivors of a mass shooting at the Fort Hood military base in the U.S. state of Texas in 2009 says he's against live streaming the execution of the man convicted of the crime. The Pentagon has announced the live streaming of the execution of former Army psychiatrist Nidal Malik Hassan, who's scheduled to die by firing squad for the shooting in which 13 unarmed soldiers were killed. Sergeant Alonzo Lunsford, who was shot 7 times in the attack, says live streaming the execution to the public is problematic.
8: To show the whole thing without it being censored for the general public, personally, I don't agree with that. But my biggest thing is the effect as far as looking at it for the general public, for our young future leaders. What kind of message would it send to them?
4: Aviation officials in Saudi Arabia say 3 Saudi citizens have been killed and several others wounded in 2 attacks targeting the international airport in the capital, Riyadh. It's the deadliest attack since Saudi Arabia and allied forces in neighboring Yemen launched a major military offensive last weekend against the Iran-backed Houthi rebels. Officials say the first attack targeted airport facilities, while the second struck an aircraft. The Houthis claim to have targeted the airport with a ballistic missile. Air pollution from fires in neighbouring Indonesia has forced schools to close in several states of Malaysia today, including the capital Kuala Lumpur. More from the BBC's Joanna Keane.
9: Indonesia is experiencing its worst wildfire season in more than a decade, caused by farmers and companies using a cheap but illegal slash-and-burn method to clear vegetation, and made worse by the dry conditions brought on by the Super El Niño. Toxic smoke has shrouded the country as well as Malaysia, Singapore and the Philippines. Images show landmarks in Singapore and Kuala Lumpur barely visible in the haze. Malaysia has ordered schools to shut in areas where the air quality has become a risk to health, and it's called for an urgent regional meeting.
4: A severe hailstorm has swept through Alice Springs this afternoon, leaving hail scattered across roads over the town. The intense storm struck suddenly this afternoon following warnings issued by the Bureau of Meteorology and the Northern Territory Emergency Service. In men's cricket, Australia's 3-for-84 at lunch on day 1 of the first test against South Africa in Durban. Manus Labuschagne was out LBW with the final ball of the session after Travis Head and returning opener Nick Maddinson were dismissed cheaply. Maddinson, playing his first test in almost 10 years, chopped down to be out for 33-ball duck. Steve Smith is unbeaten on 25 and is set to be joined by Matt Renshaw after lunch. The 3-test series is the first Australia's played in South Africa since the Sandpapergate scandal that rocked the team in 2018. And the Perth Bears Rugby League Club has announced their inaugural chief executive, Anthony Disegli, has stepped down. Mr. Disegli is a former Seven West media executive and was appointed to the role in May 2025. He'd been charged with helping put the club together ahead of their 2027 entry into the NRL as the 18th team in the competition and the first from WA since 1997. In a statement, Mr. Disegli says he's extremely proud of what the team has achieved in the past year. The Perth Bears aren't saying why he's leaving. ABC News.
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0: Hello, hope you're enjoying your Sunday night. In a moment, we're finding out what goes into building a museum. And when you think about it, while a lot goes into the architecture for the interior of these large buildings, just as much goes into the exterior. It can be quite a landmark. Then we're heading to the movies to see what's new and out to watch this weekend on the big screen as well as on streaming. Our movie man Ihab Rashid will be with us. He's reviewing The Social Reckoning, a biographical legal thriller following up from The Social Network, which was released in 2010. Gosh, 16 years ago. It's not a sequel, though. Ihab will assure us of that. And we'll end tonight looking up at the stars with our spaceman, Dan Lambeth. And we're going to find out why Dan is a little superstitious.
1: Evenings.
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0: We have some pretty incredible museums around Australia. The National Museum of Australia in Canberra, the National Gallery of Victoria, Port Arthur Historic Site, WA's Maritime Museum and Shipwreck Galleries come to mind, to name a few. Sydney's Powerhouse Museum, which is less than a month away of its new opening. Look, I know I'm excited. I have so many fond memories growing up in Sydney and regularly visiting the Powerhouse. It's been a long time coming, and it is an important piece of Sydney cultural history. How is it being reimagined, and what goes into building a museum? We're putting that question to Hannah Slater, Director of Design and Delivery for the Powerhouse Museum. Good evening, Hannah.
11: Hi, lovely to meet you.
0: Designing a museum is different to designing other large buildings. How does the design of the Powerhouse aim to reflect the pieces it will house?
11: Well, at the Powerhouse, we're really lucky. We have over 500,000 different collection objects that we look after. And the new Powerhouse Museum in Parramatta will house a lot of those collection objects. Those collection objects can be, you know, big planes or components of spacecrafts, or they can be very intimate, delicate, you know, paper archives. So one of the very big things in considering and thinking about the design of the new museum is how we create a home for those collection objects in all of their diversity, but, you know, protect them and honour them. So at the new museum, we have a number of presentation spaces and they've each been designed in quite a bespoke way in order to make sure that we can, you know, look after those, that big diverse spectrum of collection objects that we have.
0: So one of the rooms is tightly like climate controlled to house the more delicate pieces?
11: Yes, that's right. So one of the rooms, Presentation Space 6, which is where we have the Es Devlin piece that will be on exhibition, has very high climate control. So that means that a number of our really precious objects can be well looked after. And high climate control means things like, you know, our mechanical conditioning systems are working harder and have much more controlled set temperatures to make sure that those objects are looked after. Yeah. One of the other, I guess, really fundamental components of the design of the museum is around ensuring future adaptability and flexibility for exhibitions. So because we have very large objects in our collection, we wanted to have big dynamic volumes into the future and spaces that could change with time and thought.
0: You can't have things that are just fixed and for a moment in time. They have to be flexible and adapt and that kind of thought into a timeless building.
11: Yeah. Yeah, that's right. And I mean, one of the very fundamental pieces of the design brief, which originally went out to the design competition, was around ensuring that all of those presentation spaces had no columns. And it sounds like something sort of trivial, but actually it's pretty important. It's meant that we have all of our presentation spaces as column free, but it has also driven the architecture and the structural design that you see at Powerhouse Parramatta, the exoskeleton, which is sort of quite iconic in the architecture. But really that design unlocks the ability for the massive volumes and the diversity, adaptability and flexibility of exhibition design now and into the future.
0: I feel like I want this kind of thinking for my backyard. I have a pole. I have a that I look at and I was like, why are you here? Being here is making life
11: difficult.
0: It's difficult. It is inflexible.

0: our objects, which will be on display. And more than 1,600 are actually from the Powerhouse collection. Yeah, it's pretty exciting. It means that across all of the different presentation spaces, there'll be that the objects are curated to align with the vision of each of those key exhibitions.
1: And it isn't just the interior, is it? When it comes to a museum, in terms of its design, it is also like and its architecture. It's also the exterior.
0: Totally. So one of the very important things for the Powerhouse Museum in Parramatta is its relationship to the surrounding urban context and, the surrounding community, its neighbourhood. So a key component of the design was really honouring Civic Link, which is one of the fundamental sort of key components of the City of Parramatta's urban framework, and it connects from Parramatta Square through to the future metro and down to Parramatta River. So the building form of Powerhouse Parramatta is two separate buildings that are connected through a bridge link, and that enables the Civic Link to be honoured and connected all the way down to Parramatta River. The river itself is a really important interface to the north, and we've had, landscape designers McGregor Coxall, who have been responsible for the whole design of the public domain, and also Mark Tyrrell, who has worked with our First Nations Directorate and First Nations communities on the design of what we call the Riverfront Project, which is very much about connecting that public domain to the river.
1: And Hannah, when choosing the specific location, so just thinking about what you've just said there for this build, flooding was a major concern. So how has this problem been mitigated?
0: Yeah, you're right. Flooding was a real concern. One of the primary element that has been integrated into the design of the building is what we call the undercroft. It sits down below the occupied level of the building, and flood waters from Parramatta River in flood mode move through the undercroft. It's essentially like a big corridor that takes water from west to east, and the undercroft is not publicly accessible. Its role really is to mitigate against the flood and mitigate that risk. We also did a lot of work. So AREP were our flood engineers on the project, and they did a lot of work in modelling what the right RL for the ground floor of the building would be, which is the sort of relative level in relation
1: Oh, okay,
0: to
1: cool.
0: the flood waters. And so we have our building set at the magic level, which is RL 7.5, and that creates
1: The
0: a
1: magic
0: safe
1: level, yeah.
0: that's right, a safe ground level for the museum, and to evacuate in flood mode safely. That our team also developed a shelter in place mechanism in the design. So, in the instance that there is a terrible, over 1 in 100 year flood event, that the building has the right level of the tolerance built into it, and individuals can shelter in place on the high levels of the museum.
1: So what can, yeah, wow. And thank you for, I suppose, because I could just, like, hearing you speak, I'm like, I understand what you're saying, but my goodness, how technical. I'm like, oh, bless you, Hannah, but putting it into just the magic level, it's just fantastic. And but it does, there's a level of, gosh, appreciation is an understatement in terms of the words. you know, that really go into the thinking and the design and what needs to, you know, from safety. It's not just design. It's

0: all aspects. And if you have just joined us on weekend evenings, I'm with Hannah Slater, Director of Design and Delivery for the Powerhouse Museum, which is opening up in November here in Sydney. But we are just talking generally what it takes and what it's like and how to build a museum. So what can visitors expect from the permanent collection in the museum?
1: Well, Task Eternal has an amazing, maybe if I step through the different exhibition spaces and give you a bit of a flavour for what to expect. So we have Presentation Space 1, which is our biggest exhibition space. And so that is housing Task Eternal. And Task Eternal is all around humans' aspiration to fly. And so it has objects from the collection, which are very big, as you can imagine. So planes, space items, and it's perfect for that particular space because of its vastness in scale. Presentation Space 2 is housing the exhibition, The Mall, and The Mall is related to the future of retail, both in Western Sydney, but globally. Wow. So we worked with architects OMA on the design of that exhibition, and there are a lot of items from the collection that speak to the history of retail. One of the key objects in that particular exhibition is the Paramall sign. So it was salvaged when Paramall was demolished a number of years ago, and it's a key sort of neon sign that tells a history of the changing retail landscape in Western Sydney. We have Presentation Space 5, which is The Dark, and that's the children's exhibition. So we've been working, it's very sensory, but it has a number of our collection objects that children can interact with, so touch, listen to, and experience in a really intimate way. We have Ez Devlin, who's up in Presentation Space 6. And then in Presentation Space 4, I was mentioning earlier the Riverfront project that was designed by Mark Tyrrell. We have worked with him and the First Nations Directorate also on Overflow, which is the exhibition up in Presentation Space 4. It's our white gallery, so it gets beautiful natural light through the north and the south and amazing sort of sweeping views across Parramatta River. And so the design of that exhibition is very mindful of that condition of the space, and it really celebrates those views out. But it's all about water country. And so Bo James, who is our First Nations director, worked with a number of First Nations communities to record stories around the importance of water country. And that exhibition is very simple and singular. It's a platform where you can experience water, but you also experience the stories of all of those communities that Bo spoke to. There's a real diversity of exhibitions, but also the objects that are in those exhibitions are very responsive to the sort of curatorial themes of each of the key exhibitions.
0: Wow. Just hearing you talk, I couldn't help but go back to, I don't know, maybe very, they're a little bit foggy, but some of my earliest memories of the Powerhouse Museum. And I was only recently just, I went down a rabbit hole looking through old photos. And then there's a photo of me as a kid on at the museum on a penny farthing. There's another, I can't recall, but it was more, I remember the feelings I had and the enjoyment I have. It is such an interactive, gadgety, but not too techy. Well, this is obviously I'm talking about quite a few years ago, but there's, I don't know, it has It's the powerhouse. I think you just know it. You know, it's one of those things where if you go on a trip, you've just got to check it out. You've just got to check it out. And it's one of those things where I understand what you mean because we've both experienced it, and it's there's a uniqueness. But, I mean, look, oh, gosh, our museums across Australia all sort of offer such memory and beauty. Can you tell me a little bit more, Hannah, about the academy? So the program designed for high school students. I'm jealous.
1: Yes. So the
0: but
1: academy.
0: But I'm not a high school student anymore.
1: Yeah. Yeah. So am I. Because it's very cool. The academy is it occupies five stories in one of the stacks of the Eastern Building. Mm. It accommodates 56 high school students at any one time. So we have two dormitories, and the academy is sort of focused on overnight stays for those students to be able to engage with powerhouse programs across the museum. So there's dormitory rooms, there's amenities on site, there's education spaces where those students can be briefed for the day. But we also have our telescope room up on the rooftop where, you know, part of the program of an evening will be for those students to engage with stargazing and the telescopes. We also have a First Nations productive garden on our rooftop. And the Stephanie Alexander kitchen program where students will be able to, cook things, propagate plants as part of the academy program. It's really amazing. And I think, it's offering to, you know, Western Sydney students, but also rural New South Wales students is going to be really fantastic.
0: It's, you know, and Australian design is reflected throughout the entirety of the project, everything down to the chairs and tables, drawers on local design. It opens up in November. Hannah, thank you for sitting with us and just talking to us about how to build a museum. How incredible. It's been wonderful to be in your company.
1: My pleasure. Thank you for having me.
0: Hannah Slater, Director of Design and Delivery for the Powerhouse Museum. We are with our movie man next, Ihab Rashid, for a look at what's new and out to watch this weekend.
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5: with Ihab Rashid.
0: All right, it's time now to check out what's new to watch this weekend with our movies and TV enthusiast Ihab Rashid. E, hey guys.
6: Hello again, Serene. How are you?
0: Yes, very well, thank you. There is a reckoning coming for anyone who's familiar with The Social Network. When did The Social Network come out? The one with
6: 2010.
0: Was it?
6: Yes, that's the year it came out.
0: So and this is the sequel, 16 years on.
6: Yes. Yeah, so I would say to this service to call this film a sequel to The Social Network because it really isn't.
0: Oh.
6: When I was watching it, I'm thinking about the differences that I'm between the two because you can't help yourself because you've got to compare it to the first one, especially by the way the movie's been marketed. They're using the same type of poster style that they did for the original to invoke that memory of the original because the original is considered one of the best films of all time. It's it didn't win the Oscar for best film at the time. That went to The King's Speech that year, but all experts and people that are in the movies have said that it's one of the biggest miscarriages ever. That movie should have won best film, and it's got this great legacy to it. Worst thing you can do is try to compare Social Reckoning to that because it's a completely different movie. Whilst The Social Network was telling the story of these young kids coming up with the idea for Social Network, for Facebook and all that, Social Reckoning is a completely different story in which it tells a whistleblowing story, basically. People remember back in 2021, I believe the New York Times released a series of stories called the Facebook Files, where a whistleblower had basically brought documents to an investigative journalist and showed what Facebook was doing to drive certain people to certain websites, kind of fostering radicalism and things like that. They were getting internal reports that was telling them, what we're doing to our subscribers, we're kind of radicalizing them to a certain way of thinking. And that's where the movie kind of

0: has all of its drama. And this is done by Aaron Sorkin. So we've got the same writer as we had for 2010, but he's also directing now. And whilst writing is his 100% his strength, directing is not something that I would say is in his biggest wheelhouse. He's made some great movies where he's directed. Molly's Game is fantastic, Trial of Chicago 7. They all have certain aspects that Aaron Sorkin kind of hits in every single one of his movies. He likes it, and TV shows, he likes to pick virtuous characters and kind of give them an obstacle. And this is a complete David versus Goliath kind of story, where this whistleblower played by Mikey Madison, who, this is her role right after she won Best Actress for Anora, and she is easily the best thing in this movie, even though Jeremy Strong is playing Mark Zuckerberg. Great performance, but he's kind of treated like the shark in Jaws. He's not really a major part of it. And you can't help but realize that Aaron Sorkin is not a big fan of Mark Zuckerberg. The way he's basically portrayed in this movie, he's evil. The way he thinks is a pure capitalism where dollars are the only thing that matters. And this film kind of speaks to what that kind of social media has done. So there's elements of, they talk about COVID, because this is the time period between 2015 to around 2021. That's the scope we're seeing. So there's a lot of the Sorkin tropes. The movie, the storyline jumps back and forth as the film goes, but this is more of a standalone, simple journalism story. If you like movies like Spotlight or All the President's Men, She Said, any movies about journalism, this is more that type of movie. It's nothing like Social Network had like a pulse. It was energetic. The direction was very particular. This movie is more about the acting and the story and less about the way the movie is directed. So don't go in thinking you're about to see something as amazing as Social Network, because it's not that. It's a completely different story. Differently edited. The score is completely non-existent compared to the first one, which was done by Trent Reznor and Atticus from Nine Inch Nails. That soundtrack, that score was amazing. This film doesn't have that. We're focused more on the story of the whistleblowing, and it's kind of like a scathing attack of what social media is now, what it's turned into. Whereas the first one was the seeing social media start, this is seeing the repercussions of what has happened. And there's some fantastic scenes. It's tense. The writing is, of course, top-notch. Like the last, I think, three films that Sorkin has written and directed, there have been acting nominations for Oscars in every single one, from the movies I mentioned all the way back to A Few Good Men, where Jack Nicholson, you know, was nominated. So he's loved by the Academy, and I'm pretty sure he'll probably get nominated for an Oscar for writing. But that's probably it. And it's not a bad movie by any sense of the imagination. Okay. It's a solid, great story. It's effective. It's poignant. It really tries to get a point across. But it is a heavy-handed look at social media. So okay. If people – it doesn't kind of try to give you both sides of the story. So a lot of people who are kind of left-leaning will love this. A lot of right-leaners might say this is completely over the top, because they get into like January 6th and the things that – social media was kind of influencing during that time. But it's a great story that unfolds beautifully in 2 hours. And
1: all right.
0: Sorkin knows how to put a story on. And acting is top-notch. Jeremy Allen White from The Bear plays the investigative journalist in this. He's awesome in it. All the acting is great. The story is amazing. It's just completely different to the original. So if you want it, if you go in hoping for that, you'll be disappointed. But if you want a good story, acted well, Social Reckoning is awesome.
1: All right, let's hear a little of the trailer.
2: Do you have an interest in social media?
3: Not even a little bit. Look, I'm an investigative reporter, and that guy and this company are playing an unprecedented role in our lives.
4: Start with a gentle nod to show engagement.
5: Yeah, not so much, a little softer. Yeah.
6: This is the Journal's new Facebook detective. He's not looking for trouble. He's hunting for it.
7: You can't use my name, and this is all off the record.
8: What would you like to talk about?
7: I ran classifiers on political groups where 30% of content hits multiple risk factors.
8: Hang on, I don't understand what you're saying.
7: Aren't you a tech reporter?
8: Ish.
7: Ish?
1: And Social Reckoning is in the cinema if you want to check that out this weekend. To what's new to streaming, Ben Affleck back on the screen in Animals. It's a crime thriller directed by and written, I think, by Ben Affleck.
0: Animals is a completely different story, where Ben Affleck plays a mayoral candidate in Los Angeles.

0: and basically his son gets kidnapped. Think of it like Mel Gibson's Ransom, that type of movie.
1: Yep.
0: And this is a breakneck kind of awesome type of thriller. Ben Affleck directs. He knows how to direct a movie with The Town and Gone Baby Gone. He's got some Argo. He knows how to put a very entertaining yarn together. This film also stars Kerry Washington, Gillian Anderson, Stephen Nguyen, and Ray Fisher. So there's a great acting pedigree here. And this has continued Ben Affleck's kind of deal with Netflix. The last movie they did, The Rip, excellent cop drama. This is a ransom story, but done in the political world of LA. And as the story unfolds, you kind of realize the lives of these people are about to be put on show, and how can they circumvent that while also trying to get their son back by this maniacal person who's kidnapped them. It's kind of very similar to a movie, Highest to Lowest, with Denzel Washington, that was released last year through Apple, directed by Spike Lee. But this one is more of a thriller. So it's the way the pacing goes, the film's only an hour and 47 minutes. Mm. It really breezes by. But it's just a great bit of escapism with a gripping story, great performances, and just a fun night out of the movies. Animals is one of those mid-tier type of movies that you wish they'd be releasing all the time in the cinemas. I loved it. This is right up my alley. Movies like Prisoners, I mentioned Ransom, anything to do with Ransom, where the parents are painted into a corner and the things that could go wrong, always entertaining. And with Ben Affleck at the helm, and it's written also, as you mentioned, by Ben Affleck, but also Billy Ray, who's a great little screenwriter. He did a film called Shattered Glass Screen. I don't know if you've ever seen it with Christian Hayden.
1: Not sure.
0: About a reporter who basically faked every single one of his stories, and he got caught up. It's a great little journalism story. We were talking about that earlier. Mm. Another one. So he wrote that. He also wrote The Comey Rule with Jeff Daniels and Mr. Gleason, who played Donald Trump in The Comey Rule. Great screenwriter. And like I mentioned, this is a completely fictitious story, but very entertaining, especially if you like this type of genre.
1: Yeah.
0: So great movie for the weekend to catch on Netflix.
1: Definitely. All right, let's get a feel for it by hearing a bit of the trailer, Animals.
2: A very wise person once told me that in a crisis, we discover who we are and what's important to us.
3: Your son's life is at stake. Whatever secrets you've kept from each other need to come out now.
4: You're going to do whatever it takes to protect this family.
5: Is anything you told me true?
3: Power creates leverage, and leverage dictates outcomes.
6: You put this target on our backs!
7: Get our son kidnapped!
1: And that's Animals, about an hour and a half on Netflix if you want to check that one out this weekend. Over to Binge for a TV series, Line of Fire, another American one. It's a drama series around a family of agents, Ehab.
0: Yes, this is on HBO Max, actually, it is a very entertaining procedural TV show. Now, when I'd heard about this, it kind of gave me the kind of vibe of shows like 911 or FBI, those kind of general procedural TV shows. Blue Bloods is another one that comes to mind about a family of cops. This one's a little bit different. It stars Peter Krause and Hope Davis are the two biggest stars. Peter Krause, people will know him from 6 Feet Under. He was in Sports Night. Great bunch of he's big in TV, not really a lot of movies. And the awesome Hope Davis, people know her from Succession, American Splendor. She's a great American actress, and they play the two parents in the show. Now, what's different about this series is it's a family that are involved in law enforcement, but they're in different aspects of government agencies. So this show covers the FBI, U.S. Marshals, the Secret Service that take care of the president, and also the Department of Justice. So there's daughters and sons and mothers and fathers all working within these. So you've got the procedural part of entertaining, where the whole series starts with a murder that they're trying to solve. It seems pretty straightforward until you go episode by episode and the way the story starts to reveal itself. And it's beautifully paced. What I love about the show is how quick it goes. It goes from scene to scene, breakneck speed. A lot of stuff's being delivered to you, so you've got to be paying attention. But it is very entertaining. And the fact that there's elements of the family involved in the fact, so watching like your dad run the Secret Service and you're also an agent, but, you know, you're trying to deal with your dad, not just your boss. And these are the aspects of the show that are pretty entertaining. It's a 10-episode.

0: third limited series, and I believe three episodes are up right now on HBO Max, and it's week to week, but it's an entertaining cross between a procedural and semi-prestige TV. Like
1: Yeah.
0: I wouldn't. It's just a bit above the certain type of show, like Chicago PD and Law and Order, that kind of thing.
1: Yeah.
0: It's just a little rung above it, based purely on the dynamics of the actors and the family stuff that's coming up while they're dealing with serious crimes like murder and drug dealing and all that kind of stuff. The way they clash heads with departments is also fun. So it is an entertaining procedural show that is a bit higher level than some of your everyday ones that you would watch.
1: All right, cool. Let's hear a little of the trailer for Line of Fire.
2: There she is. Any press?
3: Only a matter of time. We're gonna need backup on this.
2: I know just who to call.
4: Your whole family works in the field. 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What your dinner table conversations must be like.
5: I'm needed back at the office.
6: We'd have to have dinner together to know.
7: I am being brought in on a U.S. Marshal incident by my mother.
2: Ugh, you're late.
7: I was at Logan's.
2: I'd like to meet this mystery boyfriend.
7: Not a chance. You'd probably polygraph me in the driveway. How do I get Mom to take my job seriously?
6: How do I get Dad to trust me with mine?
8: This isn't a party you crash. You're protecting the president's daughter. I go where she goes.
1: And Line of Fire is on, he mentioned HBO, but I believe it is also on Binge, and maybe you might even check Prime Video from what I'm kind of just looking at in front of me if you want to check that out. So that's Line of Fire, 10 episodes a week to week. Animals is on Netflix. That's the one with Ben Affleck, another crime thriller. And then if you want to head out to the cinemas and check out The Social Reckoning, another thriller. We've got a bit of a genre-themed chat with you tonight. Ehab, as always, thank you very, very much. Have a great weekend. We'll catch up with you next week.
0: Always fun, Serene. Thank you as always. And have a great night and weekend. I'll talk to you next week. Bye.
1: Thank you, Ehab, our movies and TV enthusiast, Ehab Rashid. We are with our spaceman, Dan Lambeth, next for an update on what's happening in space news. There's lots. Let's get into it with Dan in just a tick.
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9: Space.
1: Yes, it is time for our space update with our spaceman, Dan Lambeth. Now, Dan, I did not take you as the superstitious type.
11: Not me. No, not at all, Serene. No, it doesn't affect the way I walk down the street at all.
1: No, not at all. Or, stepping over cracks on a sidewalk, perhaps. What's going on?
11: Yeah, something like that.
1: Go on, fess up.
11: It's all in good fun.
1: Fess
11: it's
1: up.
11: All in good fun.
1: Indeed it is.
11: Yes. Nothing to see here. It is World Space Week, though, Serene. Did you know that?
1: No, I did not.
11: It's, World Space Week. It runs from October. It's been kept pretty quiet, hasn't it? I mean, I've not seen any, TV commercials or anything else. But
1: yeah, neither have I.
11: It does run from October the 4th, which is the anniversary of when Sputnik was launched, through to October 10th, and that's the anniversary of when the Outer Space Treaty went into force. And this year, the theme is Rocket Revolution, and that's basically celebrating how falling launch prices have kind of kickstarted the whole space ecosystem. And, for us in Australia, there's a few events on, not a whole lot, but there's a couple of events. But the Space Agency has unveiled the latest version of the Rover. Remember that? That's the rover that we put there that's going to go to the moon. So, to go and analyse the lunar regolith. But, so they've got some great ideas for some better insulation and ways to mitigate dust. And they've also, I think they've redesigned the wheel system as well to give it better traction on the loose surface on the moon. But still not the final version. But, we're getting closer to the launch because that's That's just in 2030, so it's not that far off.
1: No, not that far off. Now, can we circle back to your being not being superstitious and tell us about this recent Crew 13 mission?
11: All right, let's do that. Let's do that. Yeah, this is Crew 13, right? So they made it to the ISS in just 7 hours and 55 minutes, which beat the previous US crewed record, which was 14 hours and 43 minutes. So maybe 13 is not so unlucky after all. I mean, they just set a record, but, you know, but people talk about Apollo 13 didn't exactly go smoothly. And but, you know, when you launch an aircraft, a spacecraft at 1:13 in the afternoon, Serene, which is 13:13 in the 24-hour clock, and that happens to be on April the 11th, 1970, which if you add up the digits of that date, you get 13. And then the oxygen tank exploded on the 13th of the month. And then, of course, the mission was called 13. I mean, something bad is bound to happen, right? Of course, you could look at all that and say, look, considering the oxygen tank exploded in a spaceship on the way to the moon, and they still all made it back alive, maybe 13 is actually a really lucky number. But anyway, either way, NASA weren't taking any risks after that, and they changed the mission designation for the space shuttle so that they wouldn't have an STS-13 mission. And they actually renumbered STS-13 to STS-41C, because, you know, triskaidekaphobia is a real thing. But anyway, NASA have been super...
1: What's triskaidekaphobia?
11: That's
1: the whole number thing? Yeah, okay,
11: fear of the number 13. Yeah. But, you know, this all went back further than Apollo 13, actually. I mean, NASA had been kind of superstitious since the start. They had the Ranger program, which was a series of uncrewed missions that they were sending to the moon to take photos of the moon. And the first six of those missions all failed dismally. So the team decided that they needed to do something, you know, a little bit different to improve their luck. Now, they didn't try and improve their engineering skills to build a better rocket that wouldn't blow up, or study avionics so they could build radios that worked, or fix the optics on the malfunctioning cameras. No. They thought, let's bring a bag of peanuts into mission control. And would you believe it worked? I mean, it was always going to work, right? But yeah, Mission 7 was a total success. Now, of course, they did all those other engineering things as well, but it was definitely the peanuts that made the difference, Serene. And the lucky peanuts tradition continues even today. Yeah, before critical mission events, and this even goes back, we just had Artemis 2 not that long ago, but the bag of peanuts was getting passed around at NASA's Jet Propulsion Lab, JPL. And these are the people, right, that have this peanut bag superstition with spaceflight. These are the people in charge of guiding humanity to the stars. We're all doomed. Anyway, I guess, yeah, look, we shouldn't call it too early on Crew 13 yet, though, the Crew 13 mission, because they did get to the ISS and all of that, and they set a new record, but they do have another 6 months up there, Serene, and they have to get back to Earth at some point. So maybe we should all just stop watching cat memes on the internet for a little while in case there's any black cats out there. You can't be too careful with those things.
1: I'll try.
11: It's difficult, I know. I love cat videos.
1: staying on doomed this, then, I guess. You've got an update for us on the race to get nuclear reactors to the moon.
11: Oh, yeah. This is the question that's not been on everybody's lips, isn't it? When are we going to get nuclear reactors to the moon? We all love nuclear, right? I mean, maybe love's a bit strong. But look, just on that, actually, we really should have nuclear power in Australia. I mean, it's clean, it's reliable. Mm-hmm. The waste byproducts can be stored easily. There's not much waste anyway. I mean, if you have a look at it, since nuclear power began in the 1950s, the total, and I'm talking total here, the total amount of waste created in the US could fit into a football field and reach a depth of just 10 metres. That's the entire US for the last, 75 years. So it's kind of, to me, I don't know, it's a no-brainer, but maybe this is partly why the big three authoritarian regimes, the US, China and Russia, all want nuclear power on the moon. Now, we have talked about this before, but again... Yeah, like the Ruva, it's getting closer because, you know, on one hand, we've got China and Russia who are working together to have a reactor operating there by 2036. And in response to this, the US is fast-tracking its own plans, you know, because everything is a race to Americans. And they want to launch in 2030. So, yeah, why do they want to do this? Well... clean, reliable energy, right? Now, you don't get the sun 24 hours a day on the moon. Let me elaborate on that. You actually do get the sun 24 hours a day because one day is 15 Earth days. So really that means on the moon that you don't get the sun 709 hours a day on the moon. But anyway, technicalities. But look, we're still going to need power at night, right?

0: So nuclear then. Now, the trouble is, it's not straightforward. I mean, for starters, Russia are the leaders in nuclear reactors, believe it or not. They had a program launching nuclear reactors into space during the Cold War, and they also control most of the world's fuel. So the US has actually got a lot of catching up to do in this respect. But then what about a rocket that when it's carrying a reactor and then it launches and crashes into the ocean or perhaps onto the moon? And what about things like thermal management of the reactor, extreme temperatures that we get on the moon between day and night, or even how to operate these things for a long period of time with no maintenance? And yeah, by the way, too, the fuel that's required here, uranium, is also good for weapons if it's sufficiently enriched, which means more energy per kilo, which is obviously beneficial in a reactor and, less weight to get up there through space. But anyway, look, unlike nuclear power on Earth, this is not a mature technology, but we're just charging ahead with it anyway. It's not the concept that's the problem here. It's probably needed for a lunar base. It's just whether we do the due diligence prior to launching it. And with the shrinking timelines, I'm not sure that's likely.
1: Okay. Well, those are the we're all doomed updates, but not. But we're, as you say, I'm sure it will all be fine.
0: You'll definitely all be fine.
1: It'll all be fine. On to some good news, and I want to get to your Nobel Prize in physics, but I've got some good space news for you, Dan.
0: Oh, yes.
1: Yeah, earlier today, I spoke with a competitor from the Australian University's rocket competition.
0: Oh,
1: So good. I look at it, I was like,
0: that
1: Dan Bell's like just
0: is.
1: came out of, honestly, the altitude, he said about 30,000 feet.
0: Isn't that incredible?
1: Isn't that awesome? Unfortunately, this particular competitor that I was speaking with, they had structural difficulties, but they're learning from it. What can they do from it? And there have been people internationally that have come, that came for this rocket competition for university students, and it happened in rural New South Wales.
0: Oh, that is fantastic. Yes, we did track a few of those, didn't we? A couple of years ago, we were talking about the ones that they were holding over in the US and the Australian teams that had headed over. But these things, they go every year, right? But this is just fantastic. What an opportunity for university students to really get involved in the space industry early
1: Isn't it
0: on.
1: just? Isn't it
0: It's
1: just that
0: amazing.
1: whole learning on the job kind of thing and getting their hands into it and just doing it to learn from it and then fix,
0: Oh, yeah.
1: yeah, where they
0: And
1: go wrong, what could they, where can they
0: so
1: improve?
0: smart too,
1: Yeah,
0: right?
1: and they're great. They're awesome. So hang out with them. So talk to us about the Nobel Peace Prize, sorry, the Nobel Prize in Physics.
0: The Nobel Prize in Physics has just been awarded to Frances Haugen. Now, for decisive contributions that were made by him to the Ice Cube Neutrino Observatory and the discovery of high energy neutrinos of astrophysical origin. So, yeah, well done to him. We have talked about the Ice Cube Neutrino Observatory before.
1: Yes, but I might need a reminder on what neutrinos are.
0: I'm definitely going to get to that one
1: Okay.
0: because it's not straightforward. But the Nobel Prize itself, I'm just going to point this little bit out. The Nobel Prize itself is there to reward those who have conferred the greatest benefit to humankind. Now, that was in Alfred Nobel's will, and I can't say that any of our lives are going to change all that much from the discovery of neutrinos from outside our galaxy. I mean, we kind of already knew they were there, we just hadn't detected them before Ice Cube Observatory did. But anyway, look, some physicists are rightly questioning, whether this is really Nobel Prize worthy, but that's a whole other
1: But
0: discussion. But
1: how did we know they were there before we actually detected them? So we didn't have
0: oh,
1: proof.
0: math.
1: We didn't have proof that
0: Math,
1: they were there.
0: Serene.
1: Oh, it was theory. It was theory. We theoretically knew that they were there.
0: We
1: Okay.
0: hadn't seen them, but we had detected, we've detected neutrinos that have come from our sun, and we're just extrapolating it. We know they come from out there as well, but we just hadn't picked them up yet.
1: Okay.
0: But we certainly have now. And look, I don't want to belittle any because there's no doubt that this is a very deserving winner of the Nobel Prize, and the work that they've done has been incredible for advancing the general knowledge of people. But back to neutrinos, let me just explain a little bit about that, just in case you've been living under a rock and haven't had the chance to read the book Neutrino by
1: That's
0: Frank
1: me.
0: Close.
1: Yep.
0: Yeah,
1: I've been
0: which
1: living under a rock, Dan.
0: well, this book keeps coming up in my recommended reads list for some reason, Serene. I just can't figure it out. But anyway, look, I think most people have heard of electrons protons and neutrons.
1: Yes.
0: Yeah, because they pretty much make up everything we can see. So there are a lot of them, right? But neutrinos are even more abundant than them, and they're tiny and have almost no mass. Now, we knew, as I said, one place that they came from was the sun, and specifically they were called electron neutrinos because they kind of pair up with electrons. But when we calculated how many should come from the sun and then counted the number of electron neutrinos that were hitting the Earth, there was this really big discrepancy, and that was called the solar neutrino problem, and it took years to solve. And it turns out there are actually two other types of neutrinos as well, muon neutrinos and tau neutrinos. And these neutrinos, they can flip-flop between the three types. So when we counted all the types of neutrinos that hit the Earth, we now got the right number. Anyway, we're still not really accounting for absolutely everything we can see. And that's where the discoveries that we're making with the ice cube neutrino detector are coming in. So this is down in Antarctica. And it detected neutrinos coming from the constellation Eridanus. And it turned out that there was a galaxy in that direction, which they've called something like Shadow Blaster or something. But there's a lot of star formation going on in this galaxy. And that must be what created the neutrinos. So, you know, if so, back in the day, and talking many, many years ago, obviously, but there were lots of star-producing galaxies. And so the expected number of neutrinos is actually starting to tally up. So, you know, let's call that progress. We're not going to get an iPhone out of this particular Nobel Prize, but yeah, it's Nobel-worthy, I think.
1: Oh, you're firing off all cylinders with the humour, the dry humour tonight, Dan. I'm absolutely loving it. We're with our spaceman, Dan Lambeth, for our space update. You did send me a lovely image of, and I love how you called it, downtown Mars at 8:30 in the morning.
0: Yeah.
1: Yeah.
0: It's kind of nice, though. Did you like it?
1: I did like it. It looked calm. It looks serene, I suppose.
0: Yeah. Yeah. It's kind of like, you know, the colours come out, the soft blue and the cool tones, you know, from the sort of the bright morning sunlight that's illuminating the terrain there. But you can see some cliffs sort of in the background and in the panorama. And those distant sort of formations are called Yardangs. And that's one of the things that they're trying to study, is the formation of these Yardangs and to understand how ancient winds and volcanic ash deposits have actually shaped these. So yeah, but I just like the colours in the photo as well. Just amazing.
1: Yeah, they're neutral colours, if you like, but they're still quite sharp. And anyway, there's something about them. It's lovely. And that photo was taken. Was it from the Curiosity rover? I think you said.
0: Yeah, so that was from Curiosity, and that was looking over the lower foothills of Mount Sharp, which is inside the Gale Crater, which is where Curiosity is at the moment. So. Yeah, a little insight into a completely foreign world.
1: Yeah, there you go. All right, well, do you want to go to – where do you want to go for your last one, Dan? Because I can't choose. Do you want to go to Saturn? Do you want to let us know if the moon is grey or not?
0: We'll save the moon and we'll go to Saturn.
1: Talk to us about Saturn storm.
0: Yeah, yeah. Now, yeah, look, I love regular shapes, Serene, as much as the next person does.
1: When you say regular shape, are you talking like a triangle, a square?
0: Oh,
1: what do you mean
0: sure
1: a regular shape?
0: Triangles, squares, rectangles, dodecahedrons. Give me a dodecahedron any day.
1: And that's a regular shape.
0: Now, that's a very special one. That's a three-dimensional regular shape. It's got 12 flat faces, each of which is a pentagon. How do you like that? And this is called the dodecahedron is actually a platonic solid, and there are only five of these. Yeah, cube is another example. But anyway, here's the interesting bit, because the ancient Greeks had a lot of fun with these shapes. They like regular shapes as much as I do, and even as recently as Kepler.
1: We need to define regular. I'm just sidelining that for a second. Yeah, keep going.
0: even Kepler back in the 16th century, we were trying to relate the orbits of the six planets that they knew back then. You know, so Mercury, Venus, Earth, Mars, Jupiter, Saturn.
1: Okay.
0: They were trying to relate the orbits to the platonic solids. So there were the five platonic solids, and the solids would kind of go in between the planets, which must explain why there were only five other planets and the Earth, right? That's the thinking that they had back then. But anyway, we've known since Voyager that there's a storm at the North Pole of Saturn, which is shaped like a hexagon, but just not that long ago, we managed to get some photos from Hubble of another storm at the South Pole. Well, actually, it's not more. It's really not a storm. It's kind of more of a wave in the atmosphere. And this one is a decagon, so it's a 10-sided figure. And
1: regular
0: it's kind
1: shape.
0: Of weird, right? Yeah, regular shape. So regular. You know, all the sides are kind of the same length, mm-hmm. and there are 10 sides. But these shapes, they're weird. Like, it's just form. They're

0: in the atmosphere of Saturn, but it doesn't appear to be permanent. I mean, this looks like a storm. So, this one, the Decagon, is probably only recently formed. But the explanation is simple enough, according to the study where this was reported. So, this is what they said. It was probably caused by a spatially periodic disturbance in the jet peak and possibly triggered by a dark anticyclonic vortex immediately to the north. Now, if you understand any of that, you're doing a lot better than me,
1: Oh,
0: but
1: Dan.
0: because so what they're saying is they performed simplified shallow water fluid simulations to try and reproduce the Decagon, and they think of it now as an atmospheric wave that's being trapped by Saturn's southern polar jet streams, something like that. But even the authors is kind of saying, well, they don't have the full explanation yet. But anyway, like nature is so fascinating. Like nature has just made a regular Decagon. Isn't that amazing?
1: It is amazing. And we don't have time, but next time we chat, we need to talk about the definition of regular shape.
0: I'll put it on my list.
1: Thank you very much, Stan. But nature is fascinating indeed. It's always great to talk to you and can't wait till the next couple of weeks roll around and we do it again.
0: For sure. See you later.
1: Bye, Dan. Our spaceman, Dan Lambeth. Nightlife's next. After the news, Suzanne Hill is in the chair. Hey, Suzanne.
2: Hello. I mean, you've got me trying to figure out what my favourite shape is. I don't think I have
1: I don't
2: one.
1: think I have one either. A diamond? No. Yeah, I don't know. And he's talking about the decadons and dodecatrons, whatever, and he's referring to them as regular shapes. I'm lost.
2: All right. Well, as you said, you've hooked him up to define
1: That's
2: the
1: it.
2: regular shape next time. But I mean, a curve isn't a shape, is it? Or is it? I think I
1: Oh my
2: like a
1: God.
2: curve.
1: Is that a sh?
2: Well, there's
1: Does it have
2: another
1: to
2: big
1: have sides?
2: question.
1: There's another big question.
2: I don't know.
1: I don't know
2: So many
1: either.
2: questions. Tonight, questions about your antiques and collectibles. We've got Trevor Hancock back. He's our regular antiques and collectibles guru. He's actually joining us from the UK because he's over there for a great big antiques fair. So he's going to tell us a bit about what he's been up to. But if anybody has anything in the cupboard, they've got an interesting story to tell about it. Maybe they want to know if it's worth anything. You can hop on the lines 1300 800 222. We are going to meet author Susan Orlean in our writers' chat tonight. Serene, she's the author of a book called The Orchid Thief, which was very popular back in the 2000s, I think. Even there was a movie kind of made about it, and the character of Susan was played by Meryl Streep. So that was pretty exciting. Anyway, she's going to join us and tell us about some of her favourite books and the ones that were most influential on her career.
1: Very good. Thanks so much, Suzanne. Have a great show. And thank you. I'll be back on Sunday. Enjoy your weekend.
3: ABC News, hello, I'm Satyam Weinstein. Assistant Treasurer Daniel Molino has defended the timing of the federal government's intervention to delay the tax office ban on credit card payments. Following backlash from small businesses, the government announced today it would provide additional funding for the ATO to delay the ban until the 30th of June next year. Treasurer Jim Chalmers says it will give the ATO more time to consult and for affected taxpayers to transition. Mr. Molino says the government responded to the feedback in a timely manner.
4: We've received a lot of feedback from stakeholders, in particular small business, and we've responded to that. We've taken actions. We've extended that transition period to the end of the financial year, and that's a really important step forward.
3: The Norwegian Nobel Committee says South African-born judge Navanata Mnavi-Pillay has won this year's Nobel Peace Prize. It says the 85-year-old's been awarded it for her efforts to promote peace and international law and holding states and national leaders to account. Her legal work includes defending South African anti-apartheid leader Nelson Mandela. She also chaired the UN Commission of Inquiry that concluded last year that Israel had committed genocide in Gaza, a report Israel has called scandalous. The parents of two Perth brothers murdered in Mexico on a surfing trip have spoken in court ahead of the judge delivering his verdict in the Mexican city of Ensenada. Here's our North America correspondent, Cayman Gock.
5: Jake and Callum Robinson's parents have asked the judge to impose the maximum sentence for the three men accused of their murders. The Perth brothers were on a surfing trip with their American friend Carter Road when they were killed in 2024. In a statement, Deborah Robinson said accountability matters and wants the men imprisoned to protect other families. The defence has argued there is not enough evidence to prove the accused men were the murderers. Cayman Gock, ABC News.

0: There's increasing criticism of Pentagon plans to live stream the execution of a former U.S. Army psychiatrist who killed 13 unarmed soldiers in a mass shooting at Fort Hood Military Base in Texas in 2009. Nadal Malik Hassan is scheduled to die by firing squad on December 3rd for the shooting. Republican Senator Tom Tillis says a public execution is beyond disgusting. Sergeant Alonzo Lunsford, who survived being shot 7 times in the attack, says the live stream should be censored for the public, but survivors and families of the victims should be able to watch.
1: Yes, I think we should be able to look at it uncensored, because I'm going to be there. And before they pull the trigger, I want him to look at me in my eyes, and I look at him in his eyes, and I want him to know, dude, you failed. I'm still here.
0: Japan's Weather Bureau says the current El Nino phenomenon has strengthened in the past month to the strongest on record. It says there's a 100% chance the conditions will continue into the Northern Hemisphere winter. The Bureau says the sea surface temperatures in the monitoring region were 4 degrees Celsius higher during September, the most since records began in 1949. Federal Labor MP Luke Gosling says in the future, Territorians will look back on his arrest and prosecution and shake their heads as his lawyer seeks to have the charges against him dropped. The member for the Darwin-based seat of Solomon has been charged with 2 counts of assaulting the NT administrator in July and breaching his bail in August, allegations he denies. Mr. Gosling says he'll run for Labor pre-selection again at the 2028 election.
2: This will, in the future, go down as something that the Territory will look at, shake their head, but it ultimately move on from.
0: Inaugural Perth Bears Chief Executive Anthony Disegli has quit the club just months out from the team entering the NRL. Nick Perpich has more.
3: Disegli held the position for 15 months, but was reportedly under pressure from the club's board. His decision to leave the club follows that of former head of football David Sharp, who quit in April. General Manager of Football Gareth Holmes will take on the role until a replacement is named. In a statement, Disegli said he was extremely proud of what the team had achieved in the past year. He'd been charged with helping put the club together ahead of their 2027 entry into the NRL as the 18th team in the competition and the first from WA since 1997.
0: The Western Bulldogs have officially gained Zach Butters as a restricted free agent after Port Adelaide chose not to match the AFL club's offer. The 26-year-old midfielder has signed a 9-year deal to become the club he supported as a boy. Port Adelaide drafted Butters in 2019 and he went on to play 156 games. His arrival at the Bulldogs came just hours after the AFL approved a 5-club mega trade that saw them and the Power exchange draft picks and players with 3 other teams. You're up to date with ABC News.
4: Queensland's weather for Saturday, isolated showers and thunderstorms in western, central and southern Queensland, tending scattered to widespread at times in a band from Mount Isa through to central interior to the southeast interior. Isolated showers about the far north and eastern districts, light to moderate northeast to northwest winds, tending west to southwest in the southwest and southern interior during the day. Maximum temperatures near average. More weather, tune into your local ABC.
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6: Hello, nightlifers. Welcome to your weekend edition of the show. The footy season's over. We can all be together here on a Friday night, which is just lovely. Now, tonight, we've got our antiques and collectibles specialist, Trevor Hancock, standing by for a yarn. Trevor's actually in the UK right now. He's joining us from one of the BBC studios. If there's something in your cupboard that tells an interesting story or that you're wondering if it's worth anything, hop on the phones. 1-300-800-222 is our number. Often you text me in pictures. Sometimes it can be difficult to explain those to Trevor. So if possible, it would be great if you hopped on the old dog and bone to put your question to Trevor. Are there any fans here of the book The Orchid Thief by Susan Orlean? Maybe you saw the film adaptation. It was about a movie director's struggles to adapt the book The Orchid Thief into a film. Meryl Streep played the role of journalist Susan Orlean in that film. Susan's in Australia at the moment for talks. She's written a memoir about her life as a writer called Joyride. She's going to be my guest in The Books That Made Me in the writer's next hour. Ross Solly is going to take you through what's been making news this week in Canberra. There's a mighty challenge coming up, and our resident garbologist Belle Chellingworth will be back. She's going to

0: tell us about some of the challenges that Pacific countries face when it comes to dealing with waste. She's been taking part over the past week or so in a kind of a pre-COP31 forum, having a look at a whole lot of issues facing the Asia Pacific region. So where she's going to unpack some of what she has learnt for. Here on Nightlife tonight, if you want to be a part of it, remember 1300 800 222. Our SMS is 0467 922 702. Now, Trevor Hancock is on the board of the Australian Antique and Art Dealers Association. He's joined us a number of times over the past year or so to take your questions and talk antiques with us. Hello, Trevor. Welcome back.
1: Well, thank you. It's great to be back with you again.
0: Okay. Now, you are excitingly joining us from the BBC studios tonight. What is it that you are up to in the UK?
1: Well, we have an antique fair in the Paddington Town Hall in early November, and I'm over here to try and find some interesting treasures to put in that fair.
0: So where did you go? Is there a particular big fair, or have you been scouring the antique shops of London?
1: Well, you have to look everywhere. I did attend the Battersea Antique and Decorative Fair last week in Battersea Park. That's just across the river from the Chelsea Pensioners Hospital and where the Chelsea Flower Show is. That was quite an amazing fair where you could spend, I don't know, between £50, that's about $100, up to about £500,000 on a fantastic horse painting.
0: So what were some of the things that you picked up that you might be able to tell us about?
1: I found an interesting needle case. It's in the form of an asparagus, and it was made by the Chelsea factory. The Chelsea factory was actually in Chelsea in London, circa 1740, 1750. And at that time, people who had lots of money were interested in interesting little things, and Chelsea produced some of the finest porcelain that's ever been produced in the UK. So this little needle case is literally in the shape and the colour of a spear of asparagus, and it has a little silver cap on the end. So you'd put your needles in it, close the cap and hop in your carriage and head home and do some sewing afterwards. It's an incredibly rare, valuable piece of porcelain.
0: So porcelain, goodness me. So that would have been quite delicate to handle then with your needles.
1: Oh, absolutely. Although it's fairly hard, but you wouldn't throw things in it. You'd treat it with respect. And these little pieces were called toys. So they'd made little perfume bottles and little seals and interesting little coloured things that people would have and show to people as that they had bought or been gifted this amazing new porcelain that had entered the UK.
0: Okay, so is that one of the ones that you've snapped up and you're bringing home?
1: That's what I've carefully packed up and will carefully bring home.
0: All right, what else have you found? I think there's a Tasmanian mariner shell necklace.
1: Yeah, these are unique to the northern part of Tasmania. The Furneaux Islands and around Cape Barron Islands, they're collected by Indigenous women who would make these necklaces. And they are probably the most famous and oldest form of Indigenous or indeed Australian jewellery to be found. I think, fortunately, there's some restrictions, I think, on collecting these. They have significant cultural heritage and connections. So I was absolutely thrilled to find this early string and repatriate it home.
0: And then the final piece that you're going to tell us about that you've picked up while you were there was a rare wooden carry box for clay pipes.
1: Yes, in the 17th and 18th century, when smoking was introduced, when it was introduced to Europe, they found that the tobacco was quite hot and a little bit nasty to taste. So somebody came up with the idea of having a really long stem to the pipe, which some cases almost was a metre long, and that would cut down the heat of the tobacco and the fire, and also the sourness of the tobacco. They're otherwise known as churchwardens' pipes, and of course, by their

0: told to sit down and make some spills. They were kept in what called spill jars as on the mantelpiece, and you would take a spill out, put it in the fire, light it, and use it to light your pipe with. This is well before the days of matches.
1: Ah, wow. But you're saying if the box is a metre long, are the clay pipes really that long, almost a metre?
0: Yes, some were. They were made in two halves, you know, press moulded into two halves, then joined together and fired, and they had to be held with great delicacy.
1: Extraordinary. All right, so those items will all be, people might be able to view them if they go along to the Antiques Fair in Paddington in Sydney?
0: That's right,
1: all right.
0: Yes,
1: when's
0: that's
1: that
0: right.
1: on, Trevor?
0: Oh, golly, I think it's the second weekend of November. But look it up on the AAADA website.
1: Okay.
0: It's a terrific fair.
1: Yeah, not too far away then. Trevor Hancock is here. Trevor's on the board of the Australian Antique and Art Dealers Association. Gosh, lots of people sending pictures in already of things that they would like us to have a chat about. If it's possible to give us a call, I think it works much better. You can explain your piece. 1-300-800-222. We will do our best, however. Colin in Coomera has given us a ring. Hey, Colin.
2: Hey, how are you going?
1: Doing well. What have you got?
2: I have something that's very old that my grandmother passed on to me. It used to be a complete fine bone china tea set that she got. She used to say to me, I think it was around 1937, that I've had, unfortunately, the big tall teapot got broken by my brother many, many years ago when we were growing up. But I've still got the sugar bowl, the milk jug, and four cups and saucers, and they're all stamped with this on the bottom, but they've got this gold ring around the top of the cups. They have two gold lines around the base of the cups and gold through the handle of the cups as well, and they have like a flower on the design of it, like a pinkish flower. I thought it was a rose, but it's not. But they have this stamp on the bottom of them that says Royal Wessex, fine bone china, then Camellia, and Tang Shang china. So I've got no idea what it means, and I'm curious if it's actually worth anything.
0: Without a complete set, the price goes down somewhat. Interestingly, if one way of finding out more about China like that, there's a fantastic book about the size of a Bible called British Pottery and Porcelain Marks. And quite a few libraries will have this. If your local library doesn't have it, they'll get it in for you from another library. And you can look up the marks in that book, and that'll tell you where it was made, when it was made. Sometimes they have particular marks on the back of it that actually give you the date of manufacture. Gold on porcelain, they have to use pure gold, because if they fired it less than pure gold, it would go brown or black. So I guess if you were very clever and could get underneath the and get to the gold and scraped it off, and you did that for 1,000 cups of teacups, you might make a bit of money. But it sounds interesting. The other thing... in the UK, there are businesses called China Finders. So if anybody has some porcelain that's missing a cup or, you know, a dinner set, they're missing a couple of plates, you can go online to these China Finders, and they have all these odd cups and saucers and different things there that could rematch and make up another collection for you.
2: Right.
1: And if you wanted to do that only to increase the value of yours, the asking price might be high, do you think?
0: Oh, it depends on who made it, the age of it, and all those sorts of things. They are always keen to buy unusual pieces of china, you know, to pass it on to collectors. But therein lies the fascination of early pottery.
1: Yeah. So, Colin, what do you do with yours? Do you drink out of them?
2: Oh, no. I've kept them in the cupboard for years and that. But, you know, because it was the last thing my grandmother had before she passed. So, I've just looked after them and as best I could. But they just sit there. But I've always wondered, well, if, because I'm getting old now and I'm

0: I'm now 60 and I'm getting on, so I'm wondering whether they're worth selling or giving to somebody or something like that, as they are, because I don't think they're going to be any use. I mean, I've got no one to pass them on to.
1: So, Trevor, one of those people trying to make a set might well be interested in hearing from Colin.
2: Yes, yes. And I think this raises another point. You know, the thing that I'm always on about, when you have those things, use them. If you have friends, invite them over for a cup of tea, get out the cups and saucers and use them, and particularly young people. You know, it's a really terrific thing to make a cup of tea, invite some young people around and share an afternoon tea with them.
1: All right, there is a challenge for you, Colin.
0: Well, I don't have time for that because I'm working 7 days a week. But yeah, no time for that. I'm doing 12 hours a day, 7 days a week, just to keep up with the cost of living. So. Yeah, no time to make acquaintances or have cups of tea.
1: Well, one day I hope you do get some rest, Colin, and you can make those cups of tea. All right.
0: Yeah,
1: nice to hear from you.
0: Thank you.
1: There is Colin. We've got Trevor Hancock here, who is our antiques and collectibles guru. He's on the board of the Australian Antique and Art Dealers Association. Hello, Lee in Newcastle.
3: Hello.
1: Hi. What do you want to tell us about?
3: Oh, thank you, Suzanne. I have a shoehorn which belonged to my great-grandmother. She was a servant who became a sewing teacher for 27 years at a Sydney school. And it looks like a rather expensive shoehorn, but I don't know much about shoehorns. And I believe, it, from the look of it, it could be a piece of bone or tortoise shell. Highly decorated on the front with a beautiful flower and a bee. And yes, I'd just like to know about the history of shoehorns. And obviously, we had them to get boots and shoes on, but are they exotic or usual?
1: I know, just looking at the pictures that you've sent in, Lee, I've never seen a nicer shoehorn than that. Everything
3: is
1: else is
3: lovely,
1: very cheap and
3: it?
1: Plasticky these days, but that's something really special. Trevor, what can you tell us about shoehorns?
2: Well, they're actually a very handy device. And I guess as one gets older, one tends to use a shoehorn a little more frequently. There was great variety in them, ranging from, as you said, horn, some tortoise shell. Many were made in silver. They'd have a silver handle and a metal slide bit. They usually came in sets. Sometimes you had a boot hook with it, a glove hook, even a nail file. They're very collectible. I've even got a boot hook with gold, out of gold, and you know that was at the top of the tree. But shoehorns are very useful. I might just, if I can drop a name here, the late Patricia Routledge, who we know from Keeping Up Appearances, she was a great collector of shoehorns.
1: Was she really?
2: And boot hooks.
3: Lovely.
2: She came into my shop and I would try and have, I knew when she was coming out to Australia, and try and have some interesting ones for her. So they're very collectible and useful.
1: Mm. So where could, I mean, what would Lee, are you interested in parting with it, or really just wanted to know more about it?
3: No, it's too precious, and it's a family heirloom, and it's staying such.
1: Yeah, well, it is quite stunning to look at. Now, Trevor, you've been mentioning boot hooks. I'm clear on the shoehorn. What exactly does the boot hook do?
2: When ladies wore boots that had lots of buttons up the side of them, you probably saw them in Edwardian times and Victorian times, they're a bit of a bother to get on because they're a round button. So this hook, you'd push it through the hole of one side, hook onto the button and pull it, and it would pull the button through the hole in your boot.
1: Aha. Uh-huh. All right, thank you. All right, well, Lee, thank you for your call, and thank you for that charming picture of the shoehorn. I had no idea
3: thank
1: such
3: you.
1: Beautiful ones existed.
3: I'm just curious. Trevor said bone or horn or something, or tortoise shell. How would I distinguish what it is out of those two?
2: The tortoise shell, all I can say is it looks like tortoise shell, as opposed to bone. Golly, I can see the bone now. I'm trying to describe bone, a polished bone. But if you were to cut a thigh bone, from a beast and polish it, you'd see that bone come through. Is that helpful at all?
3: Yes, thank you. I think it is tortoiseshell, but yes, I don't think it's bone.
2: Mm. Tortoiseshell's quite chocolatey colour.
3: Well, it's quite a beigey colour, I think.
2: Yeah.
1: All right, wonderful. Right. Thank you, Lee. Lovely to hear from you. 1-300-800-222. Have you got something in the cupboard that you would like to know more about? Maybe you've got a shoehorn or a boot hook that you found somewhere special. So Patricia Routledge, she always came to your shop, did she, Trevor, when she came to Australia?
2: Yes, it was a bit of a magnet, and one of my favourite clients was Barry Humphreys.
1: That's right.
2: And Barry collected unusual Australian things. And if I could just tell a little tale, he would come into the shop and we'd go around and look at things and he'd point out things he's interested in. And, of course, people would see that he was in the shop and suddenly you'd look around and the shop was filling up with people. So I'd note the different things he's interested in. Go afterwards to his hotel room. We'd sit down and talk about the things and buy the things, and you know he'd buy things. And do you know, he would telephone me wherever he was in the world about 2 weeks afterwards to make sure that I had been paid. That's the sort of person he was.
1: Oh, that's wonderful. And what was he most interested in? What do you remember selling to him?
2: Well, it was usually unusual Australian things, Australian jewellery, little things that caught his attention. Mm.
1: Did you ever see any of them pop up on the telly?
2: No. I think, and when the auction was held of his pieces, I didn't see any of those pieces come up. Mm. But he was a truly great Australian.
1: Trevor Hancock is here. 1-300-800-222. If you've got an antique or collectible, something in the cupboard that you would like Trevor to have a think about. Trevor, Ashley says, I would love to know what a first edition of the first ever issue of the Sydney Herald newspaper might be worth. I've got one dated Monday, the 18th of April, 1831. I found it in my late father's belongings. I've got no of the idea of the backstory, but would love to know more.
2: Yeah, I can't help you on the value of that, but if you were to go to the AAADA website, we have some members who deal in antique books. They will help you there. It's a fairly specialised area. I am aware that there were many copies made of the original. I'm not to say that this one isn't original, but that would be the best thing. Look up the Australian Antique and Art Dealers Association website and find those booksellers who'll be able to help you.
1: Now, we were talking earlier about the Chelsea factory, and Andrew in Hobart sent me through a picture of a China figure from a deceased estate auction in Launceston. But yes, it said Chelsea apparently on the bottom of it. So that likely came then from the same factory, did it?
2: I'm not sure. The early Chelsea marks, there was a triangle mark pressed on it. Then there was an anchor, red anchor, gold anchor. And later there was the Chelsea Derby factory. Once again, without seeing the piece, it's a little bit difficult. I'd go to that book on British pottery and porcelain marks. That will help you. But also we have a number of members who are actually in Hobart who have expertise in that area. That would be worth, you know, checking up on. And once again, it's difficult without seeing the piece and holding the piece. Holding a piece of pottery can tell you an enormous amount. The weight, the temperature of the thing can tell you quite a bit of it, but that members of the AAADA who are in Hobart will be glad to help you out.
1: Now let's head west. Kenneth is in Albany. Hi, Kenneth.
4: Hi, Suzanne. How are you?
1: Yeah, well, you want to talk about stamps or stamp albums.
4: Yeah, I just wanted to ask Trevor. My grandmother was born in 1900. Bless her. She departed in 1992, at 92 years old, obviously. I'm 64, she gifted me two stamp albums, Australian stamp albums, and one has a note on it at the front, and it's gifted to a certain chappie in the late 1800s, one stamp album, and it has, in the cover, the face sheet. It has, apart from the letter, it has all the countries of the world with the ancient names like Ceylon, Prussia, etc. And it has their populations. And also has stamps in there as well. But it has Australia's population, which wasn't 2 million by then. It was 1 point something million our population in those times. And I still have original stamps in it as well. So I have two old albums from the 1800s.
1: Oh, wow. What a kind of a little snapshot of time, isn't it, Kenneth?
4: I'd love to send you a snapshot, but they've been put away in a safe place.
1: Yeah.
4: Keep them out.
1: Trevor, that sounds quite special.
2: Oh, look, stamps. There are some serious stamp collectors all around the world. Specialised stamp auctions. Most of them, there is a specialised stamp auction in Melbourne from time to time, and that would be worth checking on those people with that expertise. It's amazing how a tiny little bit of paper could be worth thousands of dollars. But it's a really specialised area, and it's the sort of thing you have to give them the real thing rather than photographs. It's a very specialised area. That's about the best I can do on stamps.
4: I realise, Trevor and Suzanne, I realise when I was a stamp collector as a child, that's why she gifted them to me. I'd always soak the old stamps and find the watermarks on the back of them, if you know what I mean.
2: Yeah. Yeah, yes.
4: But how would I get them valued as such? In WA, would I go to the city to Perth?
2: Look, I'm not sure there's the expertise in WA. I think the main expertise, there's an auction house in Melbourne called Lesky. I think they might have the expertise that you need, but you'd need to put them in a carry bag and bring them over. Or make contact with them.
1: Oh, gosh, it sounds like you need to part with them or take them travelling in order to get them valued then, Kenneth.
4: How do you spell Lesky, Suzanne, Trevor?
2: L-E-S-K-I.
4: Okay, like Esky.
2: Yeah, with an L.
4: All right.
1: Kenneth, how many stamps are in there?
4: I know I physically have the albums and they've been put away, but I haven't counted the stamps. But there are original stamps strewn all through the albums, both of them.
1: Wow. And did you... your grandmother was obviously trying to get you into stamp collecting. Did it stick?
4: I already was into stamp collecting.
1: Oh, you were right.
4: And that's why she gifted them to me, and I kept them all these years, yep.
1: Did you collect any more of your own as you went on?
4: No, just the really old stamps, because she had tins of old ice cream tape, tins full of the old stamps that she collected.
1: Oh, and wonderful.
4: And I put my book and checked the watermarks on the stamps, etc.
1: Yeah, wow. Thanks, Kenneth.
4: Well, thank you very much, you guys.
1: All right. I imagine too, stamps were only introduced, weren't they, 1836, I think, Trevor, around the time that Queen Victoria came to the British throne. So, you know, the history doesn't go back that long. But anything prior to 1900 would be an early stamp.
2: Yes. No, and I think the most famous important stamp collection in the world is held at Windsor Castle. I think every former empire, every Commonwealth country would send sheets in mint condition off to that collection, so it must be worth millions.
1: Extraordinary. Now, we were talking about the boot hooks and the shoe horns. Jay has a silver boot hook that he sent me a picture of. It is really quite spectacular too. I know I can't even describe it to you, but if you had a silver boot hook with quite an ornate top to it, would that be worth a bit?
2: Once again, it depends who the work involved. Most of the silver handles are actually pressed silver. So if you look at the handle, down the edge of it will have a join where they've joined the two halves together. And they can be very decorative. Usually there are flowers or cupids or sort of romantic things. And in addition to boot hooks are the glove hooks. As you remember, ladies with long gloves would button up the gloves on the inside, and these once again were tiny little buttons. So you'd put the hook, the glove hook, through the hole, hook the button, and pull it through. It's amazing what implements there were made for particular cases.

0: All right. Well, that is a very spectacular boot hook, though, Jay, that you've sent us in a picture of. I've got Trevor Hancock here from the. He's on the board of the Australian Antique and Art Dealers Association. It's Nightlife with Suzanne Hill on ABC Radio, right around the country. If you've got something that you'd like to tell us about, maybe Trevor can have a go at seeing what it might be worth, or send you in a direction of someone who can value it for you. 1-300-800-222 is the number to call. Peter in Apsley, hello to you.
1: Hello, how are you going?
0: Yeah, good. What have you got, Peter?
1: Well, then, look, I've just hit 80, but since I was about 7, I've been collecting coins, pre-decimal coins, and I've got a pretty comprehensive account of halfpennies and pennies and threepences, sixpences, shillings and two-shilling pieces from 1910, 1911 right through to 66. I've missed out, of course, on the 1930 penny and the 1937 penny, I think it is. But I'm just wondering what a bloke should do with them. They're lying on the floor in the corner of a bed of a room in a canvas bag that come from the mint about 60 years ago, so the bag's probably worth something.
0: Wow, you're looking to part with them then, are you, Peter?
1: No, no, I'm just looking to see what I should do with them, whether I should... I don't really know. They're just lying there bundled up in this bag. I've sorted them out over the years and worked out that there's one for each of these years. And, I just don't know whether I should flog the things off or keep them for a grandson or what.
0: Yeah. Trevor.
1: What the value of them would be.
2: Well, yes, I had this famous saying when people who are my age and a little bit older would come in and say, look, I've got a cabinet full of crystal or I've got bags of all these coins. I'm not sure what to do with them. And I'd say to them, look, for heaven's sake, sell them. Go and enjoy life, because if you don't enjoy life from it, some distant family member will go and sell them and spend it on overseas trips and everything. So don't. You know, get active. Rather than they sit there, you could have a significant value of coins sitting there, and there might be something that you might need for the house, or you might want to go on a holiday. Go and do it.
0: What do you reckon of that advice, Peter?
1: Well, I've always been scared to do too much like that with them, but maybe I should. I have no idea whether they're worth $20 or $100. I don't know, $50,000. I doubt that they are, but...
2: Yes. Were you in New South Wales?
1: No, not, never.
2: Oh, no, no. I just missed where you were, that's all.
1: Oh, Queensland.
2: Oh, okay. I know that there's a coin auction house in Sydney. If you just look up coin auction Sydney, they're probably your closest one. Of course, if you have a grandson or nephew who is interested, that's fantastic to pass them on. But once again, you know, missing out on a few little pleasures in life, just sell them and enjoy life.
1: I've already passed these on to the one grandson I think might appreciate it. A 10-shilling note with the Queen on it, another one with her father on it, another one with her grandfather on it, and another one with her great-grandfather on it, which his grandson is treating with the tender, loving care that I expect him to do it with. Yes. I would imagine that would be worth something. I don't know.
2: Look, I'm sure they are, and increasingly around the world, and particularly over here at the moment, nobody deals in cash. I come along with my little £5 note and nobody wants to take it from me. Everything's on card now. So coins rapidly and cash is rapidly becoming a thing of the past, unfortunately.
0: Mm. That makes it more of a collector's item, though. All right, Peter, maybe go see what it's worth. You might be able to, as Trevor's saying, make some money and enjoy yourself. Trevor, do you find that, I mean, I wonder if antique dealers are often finding that they've got the kids or the grandkids coming in who've, you know, been given this stuff that's lovingly being looked after and passed on to them, and suddenly they're going, actually, I don't really want this.
2: Yeah, it happens all the time, but then again, there are also many instances where grandchildren are really interested. If you sit down and explain to them the history of something and how it was used, there's an interest. Interestingly enough, the fair that I just went to, the age range there, I guess the average age might be about 50, 45, 50, and they had to, you know, this notion, oh, antiques are old hat, no one's buying antiques. They had two full-time delivery teams there. So if you bought a chair or something, they would wrap it up, put it on the trolley, take it out to the car park, put it in the car for you. The amount of, and they had spare stock in the back, and they're bringing out new stock all the time. So the age range of people buying things was probably from about 17, 18, up to, you know, 75, 80. But the average age was probably about 50, I'd say, 45, 50.
0: Now, Barbara in Toowoomba has something that I know you're a fan of, and that's pocket watches. Hey, Barbara.
3: Hello there. How are you?
0: Good. Tell us about your pocket watches.
3: I have two, actually. One is a gold one and one is a silver one. And the gold one has ELGIN on it as the maker or the brand or whatever, and the silver one doesn't have anything, but it does have some, I guess it's silver symbols or whatever, but I can't read them. There are three symbols. This is inside the cover on the silver one, three separate symbols, and then something else towards the bottom, but I have no idea what it says. But there's no brand on it as such.
0: Now, Trevin, you love your pocket watches. What can you tell us?
2: Look, everybody loves a pocket watch. I say pocket watches are what I call men's secret business because everybody sort of wants a gold pocket watch. The gold ones are by famous watchmaker Elgin. The gold... you need to identify whether or not it's gold plate or solid gold. If it was solid gold, it'll have hallmarks on it, and included in that hallmark will be an 18 for 18 carat gold or 9 for 9 carat gold. It may even be 15 for 15 carat gold. That's important to have that mark. If it's rolled gold, it might just say rolled gold, but it's really important to have those gold marks. Equally with the silver one, it should have the silver marks. A good start is to see a lion stamped on it. That's an English silver hallmark. London, it'll have a lion's head or a leopard's head. Birmingham, it'll have a little anchor. And wherever that silver pocket watch was assayed, it'll have the town mark inside. So it's without actually looking at those marks, you can't tell exactly how it was made or who made it. If it has the marks, it'll tell you who made it and the date of manufacture.
3: So it has marks, but I can't figure out what they are.
2: Yeah. You find somebody with a strong magnifying glass. That's the main thing, to find those gold and silver marks and make all the difference in the world.
0: Barbara, how did you come across these pocket watches?
3: I think it was great-grandfather was a jeweller in Brisbane way back. He was the timekeeper for the Bundaberg town clock and the Brisbane town hall clock, apparently. And these were his, as far as I know. And they came down, my grandmother gave them to me.
2: I think that this also highlights the importance of clocks and pocket watches in our world. And it wasn't so long ago when we didn't have these mobile telephones that told us the time, or those dreadful electric clocks by our bed that glows all night. And people relied on the town hall clock or the clock in the church and its chiming to tell them the time. So to find a clockmaker, it was terribly important that they kept those town hall clocks and church clocks on time. Equally, pocket watches were very valuable for sailors. They had to be kept in perfect timing because they were used for navigation. Mm. So they played a hugely important role in domestic life and business life.
0: Mm. Barbara, do you actually wear them, carry them around, or just keep them somewhere special?
3: I just keep them. Yeah, no, they're a bit heavy to actually wear as such.

0: like for me, as you know, around my neck or in a pocket on my blouse or something, they're sort of too heavy. Yeah. So have you any idea what they could be worth?
1: Oh, golly, I guess they're men's pocket watches, which are much bigger. Ladies' pocket watches are much smaller and usually the size of a 20. Yeah, these are 20-cent piece of the ladies' pocket watches. They're much smaller. And the ladies' pocket watches were held on a very long chain that went around their neck called a guard chain. And they'd have a little pocket in their waistcoat to sit that the watch in, whereas men would have a waistcoat and put the heavy pocket watch in that little pocket there. Pocket watches can range enormously. There are some that have what we call repeater pocket watches. Little watch, only the last. They're very valuable. Pocket watches could range from about $150,000, gold ones, minute repeaters with a chronograph, down to about a nine carat gold open face pocket watch. You might pick up for $3,000 or $4,000 in the gold ones. Silver ones are much cheaper.
2: Wow, Barbara. And now, Barbara, one of our listeners on the text just says maybe you could take a picture with your phone of the pocket watches and then zoom in to see if that might help you read some of those marks.
0: Yes, okay, thank you. Yeah, they both have second hands on them.
1: Yeah, probably a
0: yeah,
1: minute.
0: Yeah, I mean a little circle down near the number six.
1: Yeah, that's the minute
0: actually
1: hand.
0: Isn't there?
1: Yeah.
2: Wow. All right, they sound really special, Barbara. I love that connection to your family heritage too. Thank you for your call.
0: Thank you.
2: Okay, there's Barbara in Toowoomba. Let's talk to Jeff in Wagga Wagga. Hey, Jeff.
3: Hi, Suzanne and Trevor.
2: What have you got?
3: I've got a white Shelly tea set, and I was wondering what's the best way to get it valued and who would be interested in buying it.
1: Shelly produced a significant amount of pottery, porcelain. I think the white tea set you speak of has an irregular shape on it. It isn't round at the top. Would that be right? It's sort of a square type shape. Yeah. It's also very, very fragile too. They did produce a lot. And I guess without seeing it, if it's a complete tea set, the teapot, sugar bowl, milk jug, say six cup saucers and plates, they've gone off the boil a bit. I would, as a wild guess, they might be worth about $50 or $100 for that set, or $200 for that set, as a wild guess and without seeing it.
3: Yeah, as you said, the value's gone right off it. The other thing is, I'd agree with your comment about if you don't want it, then sell it or get it valued and sell it. I had an extensive coin and stamp collection, and I was in the process or was about to start cataloguing it, and somebody broke in and stole it all. So that was my grandfather's. And I heard that the criminals melted down the silver coins. Yeah.
2: Oh, yeah. What a shame.
3: Yeah, they had notes and everything, so they've all gone. Yeah. Mm. Anyway,
2: thanks very much, Jeff. There's Jeff in Wagga Wagga. Okay, David in Lismore. Hello.
4: Oh, hi.
2: Hi. Yeah. What have you got to tell us about?
4: Yeah. It's a wedding present from my grandmother. It's been handed down to me. I'm just trying to get back onto. I sent the pictures through to you. I don't know, can you see them?
2: Oh, yes, you're way down off in the tech line somewhere, David. Better that you describe it to Trevor. My description's probably not going to be very good.
4: Okay, well, there's a 12-inch bowl to the centre and six smaller bowls that go around the outside of it. They're like about a third of the size of the centrepiece. They've all been Japan, and they have like enamelings inside them. Each of the small ones has a motif of Mount Fuji in the background. and they all sort of go around the big, large bowl in the centre.
2: I have just found the picture now, David. Could that be lacquer, or is it definitely enamel or something else?
4: No, well, see, the motifs inside the pictures, as you can see, like some of the rooftops and other parts of it, they've got mother of pearl inside them, and they seem to be really detailed very well. They're not stickers or anything like that. It's all handmade. I saw it on TV, the same sort of bowls, and they said you can tell if it's real, like an antique. Well, I don't know if it is yet or not, but they say if you turn it over and there's a black dot on the bottom, and that's the undercoat of the japanned item that we're looking at. Can you see that? Can you see the black dot?
2: Oh, yes, I can. Yes, yes. Trevor, are you familiar with these types of bowls?
1: No, it sounds like it's what we call a fruit salad set. During the 50s, they were popular to give away as wedding presents. And there are many fruit salad sets of all different descriptions, pressed glass and everything, still sitting in crystal cabinets around Australia now. After the Second World War, I'm aware, and this may be the case here, where the Japanese were producing a significant amount of china, and people who had gone to Japan, soldiers post-Second World War, were buying these pieces and bringing them back as souvenirs. That might be in that category. I'm having trouble just sort of visualising what it is. They sound quite exotic.
4: It was a present for my grandmother when she was married in the 30s.
1: Yeah,
4: and
1: okay.
4: The lady that bought them for her, she was a pretty sort of like a well-to-do type person. That's all I can remember the story so far.
1: Yes.
4: And anyway,
1: This will be one of the mysteries of tonight.
2: All right. David, I'm sorry we're having to put you in the mystery category this evening. Trevor, I'm aware, I mean, we've talked about it with our art historian, Lorraine Kipiotis, that the time that Japan in the late 19th century was opening up to the world, everybody wanted a piece of kind of Japanese art and Japanese design. Are you aware of much in the way of kind of treasures coming out of Japan at that time, which people would have in Australia that they collected?
1: Look, not as much as I think earlier than that is when the Chinese were sort of slowly opening up in the 18th century. And that Chinese influence, which we call chinoiserie, was seen on very expensive furniture, around mirrors, and even in gardens. People would have a cast iron Chinese style chinoiserie bridge over your pond. In fact, I was looking at a pair of chairs yesterday, dated around 1690, 1700, with chinoiserie pattern on them. Always very popular. The Japanese kept the society very, very closed and tight. Almost until the Second World War, and then things with Japanese became very popular. You see them with that lovely Japanese fan on them, and the fan might be illustrated or covered in gold and silver. An early Noritake porcelain is highly sought after. The workmanship in very early Noritake is simply phenomenal. So all that opening up of those mysterious parts of the world, China and Japan, produced some amazing things.
2: I've got Trevor Hancock here. He's on the board of the Australian Antique and Art Dealers Association. I don't think we've got quite a few people on the switchboard, so I think we are out of an opportunity for you to call if you were thinking of doing so. We'll get Trevor back on in the coming months so you can have another go. Let's talk to Tina in Adelaide. Hi, Tina.
5: Oh, hi, how are you?
2: Good. What have you got?
5: I was just wondering whether old Remington typewriters, manual typewriters, it's a Remington Rand that I have. I was just wondering if they're worth anything nowadays.
1: Unless it's a particularly early one, no. When one thinks of the millions of typewriters that were produced, I think probably the most famous one was Remington. Goodness, the rubbish tips around the world must be full of these magnificent

0: and typewriters that these poor women had to sit up hour upon hour typing letters, and if they made a typing mistake, they had to pull it out and start all over again. And, but I'm afraid unless you had the absolute earliest typewriters, you might have to wait another 100 years and they'll probably have some value then.
1: Where's yours come from, Tina? Is it kind of a family heirloom?
2: No, it was actually, I found it, someone was giving it away, but it's actually to show young children that, you know, we're talking about technology, or very early technology, I should say, and then I thought, oh, I wonder if it's worth anything before I let the children play with it. I'd better find out whether it's worth anything.
1: This sounds like a classic case of let the children play with it, Tina.
2: Thank you so much.
1: All right, thanks very much, Tina. Okay, so when were typewriters? When would the earliest ones date to, Trevor?
0: Oh, golly, Victorian times. Right. They were huge, cumbersome things. And when you think, not so long ago, some of the listeners will remember having to put the ribbons in the typewriter and typing away and, you know, as I said, some people spend hours typing these complicated legal documents and make one mistake, pull it all out, and then somebody invented Tippex. Remember the Tippex, the white paint that you could paint over and type on top of that? That was just revolutionary, and how far we've come is just unbelievable. But the earliest ones were really huge ones, and I can visualise them now, made from steel. You could hardly carry them. But that was revolution to have a typewriter.
1: Now, there is someone famous. That's right. Okay, so the person who invented liquid paper was Betty Nesmith Graham, who was the mother of Michael Nesmith from the Monkees, the band from the 1960s.
0: I dare say she's a very wealthy woman now.
1: Well, I think she's probably not around. But
0: well, her family probably did very well out of Tippex.
1: Yes. Yeah, plus her son didn't do too badly either. Betty in Dapto, you've been hanging on for a while. Betty, hello.
3: Hello, Suzanne.
1: What do you want to ask Trevor about?
3: Well, I've got a canteen of cutlery that was given to me in 1950 as a wedding present. And it's never been washed or cleaned or anything. It's still in its original box. It's got six of everything, knives, forks, spoons. And it's got those old bone-type handles. And I was wondering if it's worth anything.
0: Yes, yes, yes. I dare say it was made in Sheffield in England.
3: Yes.
0: And the blades on the knives.
3: A1.
0: Yes. Look, well, this is the case, I'm afraid. They're almost giving them away. If you came across them somewhere, you could probably pick one up for about $20 or $30. Once again, this is typically the situation. We've got something like that, get it out and use it. Otherwise, you know, it's just wasted. The value now in early cutlery that has solid silver handles, people are buying that, smashing up the cutlery and melting it down for the cost of the silver. But I'm afraid yours, it's time you got it out and used it.
1: Oh, gosh. So, Betty, what year did you get it again?
3: No, 1950. I was married in 1950.
1: Okay, time to use it, Trevor is saying, Betty.
3: Oh, no, I'll never use it because I've got lots of silver sets. I've got 12 beautiful matching 12 everything in other things. And no, but I just wondered, I've got a lot of crockery in that's probably worth a bit of cups, saucers and plates that belong to my grandmother. And I've got a jug that was my grandmother's, and it's got a picture on the side of it of the old Yass Bridge before they knocked it down and built a new one.
1: Oh, goodness me. Well, that's a lovely little piece of history you've got, Betty. But no, well, I don't know what's going to become of that cutlery then if you won't use it, and probably no one will want to buy it. Okay, I might. David, if you can be very fast with your question, but we might run out of time to get it answered. David in Lismore.
4: Oh, yeah, hello.

0: Hi. What have you got?
1: Well, we've already talked about it. It's the wedding gift with the bowl.
0: Oh, you're still on the line, David. I'm so sorry. I thought that we hadn't beat you yet. You're still waiting very patiently there. I will pop you back on hold. Sorry there, David. All right, Trevor. I think that's, gosh, we barely got a chance to talk about all the other things we were going to talk about, but we've got 2 minutes, and I know you are into your antique jewellery. What's the mood of the antique jewellery market like at the moment?
2: Look, it's absolutely booming. I would say that good coloured stones, sapphires, emeralds, rubies, have doubled in price in the past 2 years. And I have so far only found two interesting rings. One's a diamond one and spinels. Incredibly rare to find jewellery of spinels and some nice sapphire ones. But you mentioned Beyonce, I think, had an antique engagement ring. The Americans have gone crazy vacuuming up all the antique jewellery they can and buying it from over here.
0: From England, you mean?
2: That's right, yes. The suppliers from England are heading off with bagfuls of antique jewellery to America. It's hotcakes.
0: Wow, and is that all started by Beyonce, do you think?
2: Well, somebody started it, and I'm very grateful.
0: All right, well, Trevor, you've got your own goodies to pack up and bring back to Australia, and so that's the Paddington Antiques Market is going to be on in November, and you will be there with your treasures, so where people can maybe pop along and say good day. Thank you so much for being with us tonight, Trevor.
2: Okay. Bye-bye.
0: All right, thanks, Trevor. Dabrilla says, I first learnt to type on a Remington typewriter in 1971. Thank you, Mrs. Nesbitt. I was a certified member of the Monkeys fan club in the 1960s, and Tippex was the manual typist's best friend. Someone else says, I previously worked as a typewriter technician in the late 80s. The IBM Gold All typewriter was an incredible piece of engineering. So some appreciation out there for the typewriters of the past. Thank you for your call. Sorry we couldn't get to all of those SMSs. We had a lot of people wanting to talk to Trevor tonight. Here is the latest news for you.
3: ABC News with Glenn Lauder. The Assistant Treasurer is defending the timing of the federal government's intervention to delay the tax office's ban on credit card payments. Following backlash from small businesses, the government has announced that it will provide additional funding to the ATO to delay the ban until the 30th of June next year. The Treasurer, Jim Chalmers, says it will give the ATO more time to consult and for affected taxpayers to transition. Daniel Molino, the Assistant Treasurer, says the government has responded to the feedback in a timely manner.
4: We've received a lot of feedback from stakeholders, in particular small business, and we've responded to that. We've taken actions. We've extended that transition period to the end of the financial year, and that's a really important step forward.
3: There's increasing criticism of Pentagon plans to live stream the execution of a former US Army psychiatrist who killed 13 unarmed soldiers in a mass shooting at the Fort Hood military base in Texas in 2009. Nidal Malik Hassan is scheduled to die by firing squad on the 3rd of December. The Republican Senator Tom Tillis says a public execution is beyond disgusting. Sergeant Alonzo Lunsford, who survived being shot 7 times in the incident, says the live stream should be censored for the public, but survivors and the families of the victims should be able to watch it.
5: Yes, I think we should be able to look at it uncensored because I'm going to be there. And before they pull the trigger, I want him to look at me in my eyes and I look at him in his eyes and I want him to know, dude, you failed. I'm still here.
3: The parents of 2 Perth brothers murdered in Mexico on a surfing trip have spoken in court ahead of the judge delivering his verdict in the Mexican city of Ensenada. Here's North America correspondent Cayman Gock.
6: Jake and Callum Robinson's parents have asked the judge to impose the maximum sentence for the 3 men accused of their murders. The Perth brothers were on a surfing trip with their American friend Carter Rhode when they were killed in 2024. In a statement, Deborah Robinson said accountability matters and wants the men imprisoned to protect other families. The defence has argued there is not enough evidence to prove the accused men were the murderers. Cayman Gock, ABC News.
3: Japan's Weather Bureau says the current El Niño phenomenon has strengthened in the past month to the strongest on record. It says there's a 100% chance that the conditions will continue into the Northern Hemisphere's winter. The Bureau says the sea surface temperature in the monitoring region is 4 degrees Celsius higher during September, the most since records began in 1949. The federal Labor MP, Luke Gosling, says in the future, Territorians will look back on his arrest and prosecution and shake their heads as his lawyers seek to have the charges against him dropped. The member for Darwin-based seat of Solomon has been charged with two counts of assaulting the NT administrator in July and breaching his bail in August, allegations he denies. Mr. Gosling says he'll run for Labor pre-selection again at the 2028 election with the case against him not a distraction to his daily work.
7: This will in the future go down as something that the Territory will look at, shake their head, but it ultimately move on from.
3: The South African-born judge, Navanatem Navi Pillay, has won this year's Nobel Peace Prize. The 85-year-old has been awarded for her efforts to promote peace and international law and holding states and national leaders accountable. Her legal work includes defending the South African anti-apartheid leader, Nelson Mandela. She also chaired the United Nations Commission of Inquiry that concluded last year that Israel has committed genocide in Gaza. That's a report that Israel has called scandalous. The inaugural chief executive of the NRL expansion club Perth Bears, Anthony De Seguil, has quit the club just months out from the team entering the competition. Here's Nick Perpich.
8: De Seguil held the position for 15 months, but was reportedly under pressure from the club's board. His decision to leave the club follows that of former head of football David Sharp, who quit in April. General manager of football Gareth Holmes will take on the role until a replacement is named. In a statement, De Seguil said he was extremely proud of what the team had achieved in the past year. He'd been charged with helping put the club together ahead of their 2027 entry into the NRL as the 18th team in the competition and the first from WA since 1997.
3: And that is the latest from ABC News. For more at any time, you can visit our website, ABC News.
9: Queensland's weather for Saturday, isolated showers and thunderstorms in western, central and southern Queensland, tending scattered to widespread at times in a band from Mount Isa through to central interior to the southeast interior. Isolated showers about the far north and eastern districts, light to moderate northeast to northwest winds, tending west to southwest in the southwest and southern interior during the day. Maximum temperatures near average. More weather, tune into your local ABC.
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0: Welcome to the second hour of Nightlife on this Friday night. It is lovely, as always, to have your company. We're going to meet author Susan Orlean in just a moment. She wrote The Orchid Thief, a book you might be familiar with. It was turned into a film. It was a film about someone attempting to adapt the book into a film. She's in Australia at the moment talking about her memoir about writing, which is called Joyride. She's going to share you some of her favourite books with you in a moment. We'll talk to Ross Solly, who hosts the breakfast show on ABC Radio Canberra. We'll find out what's been making news in Canberra this week. There's a mighty challenge. Andrew Romano will be here. Belle Chellingworth's with us for another instalment of Waste Not, Want Not. She's going to talk to us about some of the challenges facing Pacific Island countries, particularly when it comes to recycling their waste. Now, a little bit more correspondence, though, on typewriters and liquid paper. Perhaps it was a typo because someone says the IBM wasn't called the Gold All, it was called the Golf Ball. And this person, another fan of it, says it was an incredible piece of engineering. The typeface was protruding from a sphere, which you could interchange with other spheres with different typefaces. When you engage the key, the ball spun to the correct letter or other key. Thank you very much. There's clearly a community of typewriter appreciators who are listening to Nightlife tonight. When we were talking to Trevor Hancock, and I mentioned that it was Betty Naismith Graham who had invented liquid paper, the mother of Mike Naismith from the Monkees, And Trevor had said, oh, she's a wealthy, she'd be a wealthy woman. And I said, well, she is dead, but she died back in 1980, aged only 56. But I have just looked it up. Her son, Michael Nesmith from the Monkees, inherited

0: half of his mother's estate, which by then was worth $50 million. So, yes, liquid paper Tipex clearly was very, very profitable. This is Nightlife on ABC Radio. Nightlife, as my guest in The Writers tonight, is someone who's spent her career looking for the extraordinary within the ordinary and has found it in spades. Now, you might be familiar with Susan Orlean's 1994 book, The Orchid Thief. Susan spent a couple of years shadowing an eccentric plant dealer in the swamps of Florida and became immersed in the world of orchid fanatics. That book, you also might remember, was sort of adapted for the film adaptation, which was a very meta film about a filmmaker trying to adapt this book. And in it, Susan was played by Meryl Streep. Now, Susan's written many other works of non-fiction. Her subjects range from the true story of the dog Rin Tin Tin to a work exploring the experience of Saturday night across communities in the US. She's also a staff reporter with The New Yorker. Now, Susan's in Australia right now. She's talking about her new book, Joyride. It's a memoir of her career and the stories that she's come across during that career. I've invited her onto Nightlife tonight to talk about some of the books that made her. Hello, Susan. Welcome.
1: Oh, thank you so much. I'm really happy to be here.
0: So what did you make of becoming a character in a film played by Meryl Streep? It probably wasn't on your life bingo list.
1: No, it was not on my bingo list. And in fact, initially, I was really reluctant and I thought, I don't want to be a character in a movie. And particularly because I was being portrayed fictitiously. But when I heard that Meryl Streep was going to take the role, I felt a little more intrigued. And I thought, if this is going to happen, she's the person that I would trust to do it. And it seemed like an adventure that was worth experiencing.
0: And so after the film was made and you saw it, how did you feel about it?
1: Well, at first I was completely stunned. It's very hard to be looking at a huge movie screen and seeing one of the most familiar actors of our time stand up there and say, "Hi, I'm Susan Orlean." I just thought, no, you're not. I'm Susan Orlean. And it took me a couple of viewings of the movie to ever get over the strangeness and the disorientation of seeing it on screen. I love the movie. I think it's absolutely brilliant. Meditation on art and passion and a whole lot of other subjects that is in a way truer to the spirit of the book than a more ordinary adaptation would have been. So I'm really happy to have gone with it.
0: So Susan, tell me about the role that books played in your early life as you were growing up in Cleveland, Ohio. Was yours a very bookish family?
1: We were all big readers, and it was like everybody always had a book going. I would sleep with books under my pillow because I would read late, and my parents would come into the room and say, you know, you have to turn off the light and go to sleep. And I would hide the books in my bed under my pillow and then sneak them out when my parents had left the room and keep reading. We would go to the library all the time. That was my parents didn't buy a lot of books. They borrowed a lot of books from the library. That was their way of experiencing reading. And then we got very much kind of trained in that, going to the library from the time we were kids, taking as many books as we could possibly take, and then just gobbling them up. So it was a very important part of my childhood.
0: Your career has been defined by your curiosity and your ability to see a story where other people might not see one. Was that sense of curiosity always there?
1: I think it always was. You know, I think people can cultivate

0: naturally. And, you know, my parents sort of modeled that for us. They were very open, tended to carry on conversations with lots of people, took us to parts of the city that were interesting or unusual that they thought we should see. And that was not everybody's experience in that period of time. I mean, there was a lot of turning away from the sort of diversity and complexity of cities and just burrowing into your private, safe little nook. And my parents were much, much more interested in exposing us to a lot of different kinds of places and people. I think that kind of built up the muscle of curiosity from an early age.
1: Susan Orlean is my guest tonight in The Writers. Now, we're doing a Books That Made Me. And Susan, the first book that you've chosen is Sound and the Fury by William Faulkner. It's a classic from 1929. It tells the story of the wealthy Mississippi Compson family and their descent into chaos. When did you first come across this book?
0: I read it for the first time when I was in 11th grade. So I must have been 15 or 16. I had never read anything like it. And for those of you who haven't read the book, it's told from four different perspectives of people, members of this family, in essentially stream of consciousness, jumping time frames, melding moments with other moments. It's not an easy book. You have to really both immerse yourself in it, but also kind of keep track of what is being talked about, because Faulkner does not make a lot of effort to say, okay, now we're talking about X. Now we're talking about Y. He just dives in. But I was so overwhelmed and seduced and transformed by reading this book. I had never encountered writing like it. It's a very emotional book. It really is the saga of this family descending into chaos and essentially, you know, deterioration. It's very much a story about the saga of the American South post-Civil War. It's about race. It's about, in fact, in many ways, it's about the world we live in now. You know, there are a lot of hints in this book about what would become of the South once it was defeated in the Civil War and had to be reinvented. But it's also about a family and about the complex, confounding relationships between people in a family, how they each see a different version of their family. Even though they all grew up in the same family, they each have a very different perspective on it. I just, like, it was like a light switch got flipped. And in fact, the book was so moving to me that I began reading it a second time before I finished reading it the first time. All I wanted to do was to be inside the world of that book.
1: Now, this book ended up finding you a husband. Tell us that story.
0: Yes. I'm very grateful to William Faulkner, who is my version of a dating service. I got fixed up on a date with someone who I didn't know if we would have that much in common. He was an investment banker. I thought, oh, that seems so square and not necessarily my kind of person. But it emerged in the

0: first few minutes of our conversation, I don't even know how it came up, that both of us considered The Sound and the Fury our favorite book. And this investment banker began reciting long sections of the book that he had memorized, and he had read it. He read it every year. He knew it backwards and forwards. And I just sat there thinking, oh my God, this guy is a lot different from what I expected. And I was completely smitten. And we ended up getting married.
1: Well, a book that made a marriage, not just made you,
0: Right,
1: Susan.
0: exactly. That's the sort of subset of the show here, books that made a marriage.
1: And do you still go back and read it?
0: Yes, in fact, I just did it for the first time as an audiobook. And I used to read it every couple of years, partly because it's such a masterpiece, but also because it's a very dense and challenging book. And I think that you get more out of it every time you read it. So it stands up to multiple readings for sure. But I just listened to it as an audiobook, which I'd never done. And that was fascinating. That was a whole other way of experiencing it that I highly recommend. I thought it was great. And to me, again, it was almost like a new experience of this book that, oh, I don't know how to quantify, but I've read at least, say, six times.
1: Susan Orlean is my guest in the writers. She is telling us about the books that made her tonight. Now, Susan, you mentioned going to the library all the time when you were a kid, and there was this idea that, yeah, that's how you got books. Are you still a library user, or have you got a lot of books at home that you own now?
0: I do own a lot of books. There was a point when I became just determined to have a really robust library of my own. And I was too impatient to wait for books at the library. So I just started buying them. And I loved being surrounded by books. I would say the first 10 apartments I had were primarily decorated with books. And, you know, now that it eventually becomes a bit of a problem because books take up a lot of space. And if you keep growing your library, at some point you outgrow your bookshelves. So I do try to cull. And over the last year, I've been mostly doing my reading by audiobook. And, you know, that is a different matter of not having a physical book. Although, if I really love an audiobook, I usually go buy the physical book as well. But I also have become a little less sentimental about my books. If I've read a book and I know I'll never read it again, I'm sometimes inclined to give it away. Or if I have a book and I haven't read it and I don't think I ever will read it, I'm inclined to give it away. I'm sort of culling out of necessity and a certain economy of space.
1: There are many people in that position, I think, Susan. Now, the second book you're going to tell us tonight is a book of reportage, The Electric Kool-Aid Acid Test by Tom Wolfe. And this is the story of the LSD enthusiasts of the 60s who traveled across the states, and they held all these parties where people were consuming LSD laced with sorry, LSD laced Kool-Aid. And people will know the whole idea of the acid test and swallowing the Kool-Aid. So when did this book enter your life?
0: This also entered my life around the same time as The Sound and the Fury. And just as a side note, I would say the books you read when you're in your 15, 16, 17 years old, those books really have an outsized impact on who you become as a reader. I think you're very open and impressionable at that age. So I read this Tom Wolfe book, and like The Sound and the Fury, I felt like I had never read anything like it in my life. Tom Wolfe was very much a stylist, but he was also a really good reporter and, you know, immersed himself in the worlds he was writing about, wrote about them with a kind of humor and insight and immersion that I'd never seen done before. And he was very stylish, very, you know, there was a long time where every nonfiction writer was imitating Tom Wolfe. But ultimately, Tom Wolfe was the only person who could do Tom Wolfe. But he drew you in to the subcultures he wrote about in a way that felt like you were right beside him, experiencing it in the moment. The story itself of the merry pranksters and the acid test almost meant less to me than the writing of the book. It was to me a model of how nonfiction writing had no boundaries, that it could adapt to anything you were writing about, and you could manipulate it in terms of language and style just as much as you manipulate fiction. So this to me was revelatory, and I think it convinced me that I wanted to be a nonfiction writer. I wanted to do this kind of work. I wanted to be immersed in these subjects and then write about them with that amount of intimacy.
1: I understand, I mean, you're talking about you having the books in your bed with you, that this was a book too that once you discovered it, you basically carried it around with you at high school.
0: I did. I carried around, I think it was an entire year. I brought it to school with me every day. And during breaks, or probably when I was in a class I didn't like, I would sneak looks at it and read a paragraph, read a page. I was so fascinated by the way Wolfe wrote that a lot of it was just me looking at the writing and trying to figure it out. How did he do that? What were the elements that make this so alive and so exciting and so engrossing? And I had the most ratty, beaten up, dog-eared copy of that book from having been manhandled for a year or two. It's really funny. I still have it. It's barely holding on by a thread. But it was almost like a talisman for me. It was, you know, this is the guide of to where I want to go professionally.
1: Susan Orlean is my guest in The Writers. You might know her as the author of The Orchid Thief. Her latest work is Joyride, which is a memoir of her writing and her career. But she's telling us about some of the books that made her. The final book you're going to tell us about, Susan, it is another work of nonfiction. It's called Great Plains by Ian Fraser. It's not one that I'm familiar with, but tell us about, well, Ian, he's actually someone you've worked with over the years, isn't he?
0: Yes, he's a colleague of mine at The New Yorker. He got there probably 10 years before I did. And so he was part of the whole established masters of writing who were there when I first arrived at The New Yorker. First of all, he's just effortlessly funny and observant and thoughtful in a way that really inspired me. This particular book, Great Plains, was he decided one day, I think he was on a flight from New York to LA, and he was looking out of the plane for the whole middle of the flight, and realized how little he knew about all of that area between where he took off and where he landed. And that whole section of the country, much of which is known as the Great Plains, had really not been written about. You know, here and there it had been written about, but no one had ever taken it on as a region to be explored and described. I think a lot of people just assume it's kind of boring. And that was his mission, was to show the fact that it wasn't at all boring, and that, in fact, it was this very complex, fascinating part of the world that had many, many layers and many contradictions and many stories embodied in it. So for one thing, I just love the book. It's a masterclass in writing a certain kind of travel journalism, which is the main purpose of which is to introduce you to a part of the world. But it's also about looking closely at things that are overlooked. And when I read the book and found it so extraordinary and engaging, I thought, there really is proof in this book that you can look at things that, in fact, are known or have the reputation of being boring, but they're not boring. If you look at them deeply and really allow them to unfurl, you find these extraordinary stories. So this was a model to me in paying attention, noticing the small things that really do make a story. And I've turned to that book over and over again throughout my writing career as a certain kind of writing about subjects that are quiet, that seem unexceptional, but that the writer makes exceptional. I mean, it's a fantastic book about a subject that you might think, why would I ever want to read about South Dakota? Why would I ever want to read about, you know, Wyoming? And yet there are stories everywhere. And I think Ian Fraser proves that just perfectly with this book. And it really influenced me very deeply, especially when I was working on my first book, Saturday Night. I really turned to that book all the time to remind myself that, yes, it can be done. This can be done. Like, look at how well this was done in Great Plains. I have a model that I can follow.
1: And is this right? You actually, because you do some teaching as well, you make students read this book so they also can see what you saw in it.
0: Yes, I think it's really helpful because, first of all, I think it's a book that you can break apart and learn from very easily. I mean, a little more easily than with Tom Wolfe, where Tom Wolfe is so stylized that it's a little less of a model that you can learn from because nobody writes like Tom Wolfe. With Ian Fraser and with Great Plains, there's the way he goes about it is something that you can really learn from. So it's often in my syllabus when I teach.
1: Your memoir, Joyride, is a journey through your writing, the stories you've come across in your career. Tell us more about that title and why you've called it a joyride.
0: The very sort of superficial reason is that I have gotten a huge amount of joy out of my work. I get to ask questions and then seek the answers. And that is, it's just a thrilling, gratifying experience. I can't imagine anything that could be more fun than to say, gee, I wonder why people collect orchids. Why are people fascinated by orchids? And then spend 2 years getting that answer. That, to me, is joy. And as is the reverse, which is, now that I've spent 2 years learning about this, now I get the joy of telling readers what I've learned. So the title came to me very naturally, because there's no small amount of joy in the work. I also like the idea, and I don't know if that this slang is true in Australia, but in the U.S., a joyride implies that you've kind of stolen someone's car and gone for a ride just for fun, and then you return the car at the end. So you're not looking to do any harm, you're not looking to steal the car, but you're just going out for fun. And I always like that idea of comparing it to nonfiction writing, which is you kind of hotwire someone's story, you take it for a ride, and then you return it, you know, hopefully without any harm having been done.
1: Yeah, but you also show that story, you like the car, to places where it might never have been if you hadn't stolen it.
0: Well, exactly. So the joy is this sense of adventure that maybe comes out of a little bit of mischief, because I think you need to be a little mischievous to be doing this kind of work. You have to be willing to poke around in people's lives and turn corners that other people might not turn. So I love the bit of a rascal that it implied, the sense of being willing to push a little bit and go to places that you wouldn't observe otherwise.
1: Susan, I mean, we mentioned your curiosity earlier in the conversation. Looking around, we see people are listening to their devices even as they're walking down the street. They're increasingly reluctant to start conversations with strangers. Do you worry at all about the future of curiosity?
0: I do worry about it. I think that we have the tools now that allow us to turn inward. Obviously, the image of the person sitting on their phone rather than looking around them. I do it too. It's too easy. You know, when I used to sit on the subway, I had nothing to do. I mean, if I brought something to read, I might read, but otherwise I would just look around and make note of all the different faces and people and imagine who they were and why they were on the subway. Now I'm on my phone. It's too easy. I mean, I remember when they put Wi-Fi on the New York City subway, and I thought, on one hand, that's very convenient. On the other hand, there goes an entire piece of life where you are exposed to a random set of other individuals that might pique your curiosity. And now we've given up on that. I do worry. I worry about how easy it is to not be curious. Being curious is an exercise. You need to exercise your brain to feel curious. It's an act of compassion. Being curious requires an amount of compassion for other people that makes you willing to say, I wonder who you are. I wonder what you care about. If you're not forced to contend with those things because you can just disappear into your phone, we erode that very basic human impulse to say, oh, I don't know you. I wonder who you are.
1: Susan, enjoy your time in Australia. Thank you so much for sharing the books that made you with us here on Nightlife tonight.
0: Oh, it's my pleasure. Thank you so much.
1: Susan Orlean will be talking next Tuesday night at the State Library of New South Wales. She'll be in conversation with Kate Evans from Radio National's The Bookshelf. You might remember Kate was our guest on The Writers a couple of weeks ago when we were talking about the books you might vote for in RN's poll on favourite Australian books. Susan's also going to be appearing at the Wheeler Centre in Melbourne next Thursday.

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0: We'll find out what's been making news in Canberra very shortly with Ross Solly. I think this is a traffic warning that's coming on the SMS from Adelaide. Someone says there is a kangaroo on Cross Road heading west from Erbray High School. So if you happen to be driving around that part of Adelaide, well, watch out for the kangaroo that is there at the moment. Now, tomorrow night, if you're with us in the second hour of the show, our guest in the playlist is going to be one of, well, I reckon, Australia's greatest songwriters, the man who wrote Kay San and Flame Trees for Cold Chisel, Don Walker. He is going to be playing you some of his favourite songs. Wasn't the list, actually, when it came in that I was expecting. You may well be surprised too, but it should be lots of fun. You will hear what's on his list tomorrow night. But in the meantime, here is a song from Don's new album. The new album's called Love Songs, and this track is called Breakfast in Paris.

0: wish it was you.
1: That's Don Walker from his new album, Love Songs. It's called Breakfast in Paris. And Don will be our guest in the playlist tomorrow night, playing you some of his

0: favourite songs. That's in the second hour of the show. Just a note, if you happen to be listening in Emerald in Queensland, there is a planned outage on the transmitter tonight, which starts at 1 a.m. Queensland time, lasting until 5 a.m. So to continue listening to Nightlife, if that is you, channel 25 on your telly, or you can check out the ABC Listen app and website. Let's find out what's been making news in Canberra.
1: This Week in... Canberra.
0: To take you through what's been making news this week in Canberra, Ross Solly is with me now, the breakfast presenter at ABC Radio Canberra. Ross, greetings.
2: Suzanne, lovely to be here. Thank you for inviting me back, because sometimes I think after I've spoken to people, did I cover myself in glory or have I... made an absolute buffoon of myself and I'll never be invited back. So it's reassuring to know that I did get an invite back.
0: Dude, you're thank the you. Breakfast presenter at Canberra. We've got to have you back.
2: Yeah, thank you. lovely to be back.
0: All right, so let's see how you perform this week. There's kind of proposals for a new stadium in Canberra.
2: Oh, my goodness. Oh, okay. So anyone who's been to Canberra, anybody who loves sport, will know that we've had the old stadium out at Bruce now, out at the AIS area. We've had it for years. And everybody knows that it's getting old and it's creaky and there are parts of it that's not working as well as it should do. Apparently, if too many people flush the toilet once, the sewage flows out onto the oval.
0: Okay. Really?
2: No, that's not true. But there is a smell that wafts around the stadium, apparently, on some days. So there's been talk now for more than a decade, nearly two decades, to have a new stadium. The government has had no less than seven reports done on the stadium, and we are currently in the middle of the eighth report. You can't make this stuff up. Now, this week, there's also been a push on and off to maybe relocate the stadium and put it right smack bang in the middle of the city, right on the banks of Lake Burley Griffin, because people feel that Bruce is too far out of the way, it's too hard to get to, there's no atmosphere out there post and pre-game. But it's always being put off because it's too expensive, et cetera, et cetera. Well, this week, a consortium led by the Canberra Airport Group have put together a plan and they've put it on the table for a brand new stadium right in the middle on the site of what is currently the Catholic Archbishop's residence. It's on the banks of Lake Burley Griffin. They want to put a 25,000 seat roofed stadium there. They hope to have it up and running in about 4 years. Now, this time they're taking it a bit more seriously because the people who are behind it are heavy hitters, like they're big movers and shakers in the city. They've also got the Raiders and the Brumbies on board. A couple of other sporting groups have said, yep, we're up for it. The problem is the ACT government is really committed to redoing the one out at Bruce. Suzanne, it's on actually National Capital Authority land. So the Commonwealth could actually come in over the top and say, we like this proposal. Mm. We are happy to help fund this and to build this stadium here.
0: Well, what about the Catholic Bishop?
2: Apparently they're up for it.
0: Apparently, right.
2: Yes. So the reason that all of a sudden people are now starting to think, okay, this time we might be serious, is that the boss of the Canberra Airport has been having conversations with the Catholic Church, and the conversation has basically gone around, you've got this great piece of land right there on the lake. How about you give it to us? We'll pay you for it. And you move somewhere else and we're going to put a stadium there. And apparently, in fact, I spoke to the Catholic Church and they said, yeah, we are up for the conversation. Mm. Anything that will benefit Canberra and benefit the population generally, we would be up for a conversation about it.
0: And Ross, do you go to sporting matches, Ross?
2: I do.
0: You're out there barracking for the Raiders?
2: I do. And I can tell you this, Suzanne, I've been out there when the Brumbies have been playing when it snowed, and there'll be a lot of listeners who will remember that. And also there are many Raiders games where it is actually in the middle of winter where it is snowed in the afternoon and it is a very, very cold place. So, you know, it makes sense in a city like this.
0: So as a punter, you think this would be a better location?
2: Look, I can see the benefits of it. The counter argument has been, if we've got this money, shouldn't we be spending on education and health? Isn't that a better use of our money? There's also an argument that, you know, we want to try and keep the setting that we already have around the lake with lots of green spaces and all that sort of stuff.

0: The Burley Griffin plan, though, the original Burley Griffin plan did have a stadium in there. So, yeah, and, you know, there's a lot of people who swear by the Burley Griffin plan.
1: I mean, if the government's so committed to doing Bruce Stadium up, though, why has it taken, what, 8 reports and nothing's happened?
0: Well, it's a very, very good question. Things don't happen quickly at the best of times in Canberra. There's always reasons put forward why they need to do another review because other people come up with different ideas. And then there was a discussion, do we knock down the current stadium and build a new one? Do we redevelop the current one? Do we move it, you know, a kilometre to the left so it's closer to parking or whatever. You know, there's lots of different reasons why they keep coming up with ideas, why we need another review and why nothing has happened.
1: All right, but you reckon there's some real momentum behind this push?
0: There seems to be. There's a lot of people. The federal government has said, well, Katie Gallagher, who's the most senior member of the Canberra-based federal MPs, has said, if this land is now available, we would be silly not to have a discussion about it. So, yeah, the discussion's happening.
1: Watch this space. Ross Solly is here. He's the breakfast presenter at ABC Radio Canberra. Now, you have asked me to ask you whether people in Canberra are still passionate about light rail.
0: Yes, and they are.
1: Okay. One is way that the end another, of the discussion?
0: Well, people either hate it or they love it. At the moment, have you been to Canberra recently, Suzanne?
1: Yes, but I haven't ridden the light rail.
0: No. Well, that's okay. You would have seen it, though, if you were driving into Canberra. But there's also a lot of work going on at the moment around the city centre because they're extending it. They're about to extend it to the edge of the lake. This week they released a new environment report on the next stage, which will take it over the lake, around Federal Parliament, and then out to Woden. It's a big development. It's huge. It's huge. It's costing a lot of money. But the new environmental impact statement has some recommendations in there. And the one I just wanted to raise with you, so they had this idea, and in the original vision, they were going to have the light rail tracks, and it would all be on beautiful grass and, you know, a grass base for the light rail tracks. But now the environmental impact statement has come back and they've said around Federal Parliament, we're not going to put grass here anymore, we're going to put gravel. Yes, and so a lot of people are saying, well, hang on a moment, that's ugly. We don't want gravel tracks and all this. The counter-argument is that in times of drought and all this sort of stuff, it makes more sense to have.
1: So you don't have to go water the tracks?
0: Yeah, exactly. The problem is that a lot of the other parts of the tracks will still be on grass. The other argument put forward is that if you're going to have grass, it's going to require maintenance for a lot of time, and that means there'll be people coming in there to mow the grass, and they've called it a security issue, which people are scratching their head because it's so close to Federal Parliament.
1: So isn't the roof of Federal Parliament grass?
0: Yes,
1: right.
0: Absolutely.
1: Replace that with gravel.
0: And who hasn't at some stage gone to Canberra in a school group and rolled down? Because you can't do it. You can't come all the way to Canberra and not roll down the side of Parliament House.
1: Did you do that in your youth?
0: No, well, I was a bit too old by the time. I'm past the stage. Can you imagine me rolling? Getting down on the ground would be hard enough. Rolling would be incredibly hard, but the big challenge would be standing up again.
1: You don't look that old to me, Ross. I reckon you could roll down that hill.
0: I can give it a go. Why don't I give it a go and I'll report next time you have me on. If there is a next time, I'll report back.
1: I look forward to it.
0: I'll give you a picture of my shirt with the grass stains on it. Yeah.
1: All right. So that's a bit of a debate, though, at the moment. What's going on with the tracks? Okay. And Floriade is wrapping up this weekend.
0: Yes.
1: I have never been, but I've always wanted.
0: You've
1: to
0: never
1: go.
0: Ever been?
1: No.
0: Do you hate flowers?
1: I love flowers, but no, it's never worked. The timing's never worked.
0: I am surprised. Do you know what you should do? Why don't you, I'm going to put this idea in your head and you can take it to management. You can dress it up as your own idea if you like. Why don't you take your very widely listened to show, which is loved by Canberrans, why don't you take it to Canberra next year for Floriade?
1: But is Floriade open late at night?
0: Doesn't matter. Doesn't.
1: We'll sit there broadcasting with the tulips in the dark.
0: You could do it one night. Yes, you could do it on the weekend that we have Nightfest, because last weekend was Nightfest, which is a new initiative. We've had it for a couple of years now, where we get great musicians in. So last week we had Tim Finn. We had Temper Trap was playing. I think, who else played? Busby Maru played, I think. Anyway, we had great entertainment for, I think, 4 nights in a row. You could come down and do your show on one of those nights.
1: All right. Well, why don't I take that to management?
0: Why don't you take it to management? Anyway.
1: Floriart, if you're listening, yeah. How late do you stay open? That's going to be the key.
0: And will you stay open later?
1: That's right, for us.
0: For Suzanne. Yeah. Anyway, last week was it was their big long, because it's a long weekend. It's meant to be the big weekend for Floriart. The rain, Suzanne. The rain came. They had in Canberra last Friday into Saturday, the highest rainfall amount they've had since 1976.
1: What?
0: Yeah.
1: What?
0: Yeah, the biggest rainfall.
1: How much was that? How many mils?
0: They had around 60 mils.
1: Sure.
0: In some parts it got even higher, but it was obviously a real dampener on Floriart. Mm. The musical acts played through it all. God bless their cotton socks. But it really turned the crowds away. And unfortunately, the big weekend, and a lot of the people who have stalls and that there were obviously very upset because...
1: the entire weekend?
0: Pretty well. By Sunday and Monday, it had started to clear out a bit, but it was quite muddy underfoot. You know, if you're walking around gardens, it gets pretty muddy, so that turned people off as well. So that was a bit of a dampener. They were on track for record crowds up until then. But it was... Suzanne, I cannot believe you... Listeners, call in now if you think it's outrageous that Suzanne has not been to Floriart. What's the number they got to call, Suzanne?
1: 1-300-800-222.
0: Yep, call in now and express your outrage that Suzanne hasn't been to Floriart and tell her how good it is and
1: I'm
0: how
1: sure
0: she has to
1: great.
0: Do the
1: no,
0: show
1: I,
0: next year.
1: Okay, I will see if I can make it happen, Ross. Yep. What's your favourite flower?
0: Oh, God. Now, I mean, the tulips are always really, really special down there. And the other thing is, can I just say two other things about Floriart? So on the last day, the day before the last day, they have dog day so people can take their dogs in. But then probably one of the most exciting days is the day after it closes. People can go in and dig up their own bowls.
1: No, really?
0: Yep, they do. And they queue. Like, seriously, they queue for hours before it opens. And then they go in, they can dig up the bulbs, they can take them home and plant them at home.
1: And is there a massive rush or are people
0: huge.
1: Very...
0: Yeah.
1: Huge. Are people fighting each other for the bowls?
0: Well, let me tell you.
1: Is it like the toilet paper wars of COVID?
0: The day before, people go in there and they case the joint. They case the joint to work out where the best flowers are so they know when the gate opens, boom,
1: okay.
0: They go straight
1: I
0: in there.
1: I want the tulips out of that bed.
0: They know where to go, yep.
1: How many can you take?
0: I don't think there's a limit, but you can't back a truck in there.
1: Right.
0: You can't.
1: But how many bulbs would
0: I think you can take
1: there?
0: A wheelbarrow.
1: Really?
0: I think some people take wheelbarrows. Yeah, I mean, there's a lot of bulbs there.
1: I mean, we're talking about thousands upon thousands of bulbs.
0: I don't think you could take them, that many.
1: But, I mean, are there that many there?
0: Oh, there's heaps.
1: Right.
0: There's heaps. Suzanne, you really have to go. So next time we
1: Apparently
0: can have a learned conversation about how big it is. It's huge. There's so many bulbs there and they're beautiful and everybody wants them.
1: All right. Let's see. If management are listening,
0: It
1: was Ross's idea. Let's make it happen.
0: No, if they knock it on the head, it was my idea. If they think it's brilliant, it's your idea.
1: Hey, Ross, thanks so much for telling us what's been making news
0: you
1: this week
0: welcome.
1: In Canberra. There is Ross Solly. He presents Breakfast at ABC Radio Canberra. Oh, yes. See if I can chat to management, see if I could make that happen. Ross from Somerville wants to know who was singing that song I played last, I Wish It Was You. Ross says that's the second time I've heard it on 774 and I love it. Yeah, that's Don Walker and who was singing that, Ross. He will be our special guest in the second hour of our show tomorrow night doing a playlist playing some of his favourite songs. So we won't hear that one again. He's picking songs by other people to play tomorrow night, but that's who it was. It was Don Walker. Oh, Paul in Melbourne, the ACT, is just saying, yeah, we got 87 mils on Saturday. Just hammered down for hours. Gio says, I haven't been to Floriart either. Feeling very slack now. I'll plan for next year. Let's all plan for next year. Thanks very much, Gio. Now, don't forget, Nightlifers, if you miss something, if you come in halfway through an interview, you can always head to the Nightlife podcast, which you can get through the ABC Listen app or anywhere else that you get your podcasts. And there's all the things there from the week. We've got all the quizzes that go up for you, all the versions of the Mighty Challenge, lots of our fabulous content. For example, you might want to hear Phil Clark's conversation from last week, which was about skincare. He was talking to Rod Sinclair, Professor of Dermatology at the University of Melbourne, about separating fact from fiction when it comes to looking after your skin, what you really need to do and what you probably don't need to spend money on. And Rod had some great straight-talking advice about getting the basics right.
2: If you have oil on your skin, then dirt will stick to the oil. And the way you remove the dirt is by removing the oil. And so the classic example is, you know, if you sit by the open fire, your hair will smell of smoke for maybe a day or two,
3: yeah,
2: because the oil on the hair traps the particulate matter from the open fire. And so when you shampoo your hair, you use a detergent to remove the oil from the skin, and that takes away the dirt. Now, if you have oily skin, then you will use a soap or a detergent type product to actually remove that layer of oil from your skin. However, if you have dry skin, then you don't trap the dirt as much, and you can just wash your face with water. And so there'll be different phases in your life where your skin's a little bit more oily or a little bit drier. And so at different phases of your life, you'll need to use a little bit more soap or a little bit less soap. And I think people are on the whole pretty good at working out what their skin type is, right, and working out what sort of routine they need to use to remove the oil and along with the oil, take the dirt off with it.
1: Yeah, that was Phil Clark speaking with Rod Sinclair at the University of Melbourne during the week. If you would like to listen to that interview in full or any of our others, the ABC Listen app, wherever you get your podcasts, you should be able to find all of our content. James says, what was the name of that book that the author and her husband gelled over again? I had quite a few people actually texting in saying, what's this book? I don't know that it's going to find everybody a spouse. The book that was Susan Orlean that we were talking to, and the book that she and her husband gelled over was William Faulkner's The Sound and the Fury. Although Susan did say it is a very challenging book to read and that you really have to concentrate while you do it. It's not one that I've ever read. I wonder if any of you are fans of The Sound and the Fury, but yeah, that's the one. We have the mighty challenge not too far away. The news is bearing down upon us. And then, yes, well, you know what to expect on a Friday night. We've got That Was the Week That Was. But we have a few other categories involving towers and biscuits and containers. And I'll tell you more after the news.
4: ABC News with Glenn Lauder. An upcoming ban on the use of credit cards to make payments to the Australian Tax Office has been delayed following federal government intervention. Here's Isabella Tolhurst.
5: The ATO announced last week it would stop accepting credit card payments for tax bills from December in response to the Reserve Bank's ban on card surcharges. The government has faced significant pressure over the plan, with small businesses reacting furiously. Now Treasurer Jim Chalmers has announced the government would give the ATO extra funds to delay the ban until June 30, allowing more consultation on the changes.
6: We try not to interfere or intervene, whether it's the design of the surcharge ban or the implementation, but we've stepped in here.
5: The Coalition has called for the credit card ban to be scrapped altogether.
4: The parents of murdered Perth brothers Jake and Callum Robinson have asked a judge in Mexico to impose the maximum sentence on three men accused of killing them 2 years ago. Here's North America correspondent Cayman Gock.
7: In an emotional statement read to the court, Deborah Robinson said she never wanted another family to experience the devastation and suffering that had been inflicted on them. Her sons, Callum and Jake Robinson, were on a surfing trip in Baja, California with their American friend, Carter Rhode, when they were killed in 2024. The court also heard from Mr. Rhode's widow, who told the accused men their actions were evil. Earlier, the defence cast doubt on the credibility of the investigation and the testimony prosecutors relied on. The judge is set to deliver his verdict in the month-long trial tomorrow.
4: A man has been fatally stabbed in Sydney's west. Police were called to Cleve Close at Mount Druitt just before 9 p.m. following reports of an assault. The man died at the scene and an investigation is underway. Ukraine's military says it's struck three facilities involved in missile production in overnight attacks across Russia. It says the targets hit include a factory making missile components and a facility for disassembling intercontinental ballistic missiles, or ICBMs. Ukraine says the ICBM disassembly plant was hit to degrade Russia's ability to source explosives and rocket fuel. Saudi Arabia claims that three people, including a pilot, have been killed in two Houthi attacks on the international airport in the capital Riyadh, which has hit a plane belonging to the national carrier Saudia. With the story, here's the BBC's Sebastian Usher.
8: When Saudi Arabia gave the green light earlier this week for the pro-government forces it backs in Yemen to move to all-out war against the Houthis, it was clear that the group would try to inflict more pain on the kingdom and it has. The image of a burning plane at King Khalid Airport in Riyadh was bad enough for the Saudis, but the confirmation that a pilot was killed will shock Saudi citizens and expats alike. Airlines have already cancelled flights. There are questions over how Saudi defences couldn't stop the Houthi missiles. Pakistan says its forces are now bolstering Saudi defence capabilities as part of a new security pact, but what role they'll play remains uncertain.
4: The

0: South African-born jurist and former UN human rights chief Nawatem Navi Pillay has won this year's Nobel Peace Prize for her efforts to promote peace and international law. Here's Larry Buttrose.
1: The chair of the Norwegian Nobel Committee says the 85-year-old's work is a source of hope and inspiration to all those who seek a more peaceful world. But her win is likely to be seen too as a high-profile rebuke of US President Donald Trump and Israeli Prime Minister Benjamin Netanyahu. They both rejected the findings of a UN commission she led that Israel has committed genocide in Gaza. Earlier in her career, she defended South African anti-apartheid leader Nelson Mandela, who later became the country's first black head of state.
0: Andrew Mountbatten Windsor has received nearly $600,000 in compensation after being forced to end his mansion lease early over revelations about his ties to the late US sex offender Jeffrey Epstein. Last year, King Charles stripped his younger brother of his title of prince and forced him out of his Windsor home as the royal family sought distance from the Epstein scandal. Andrew Mountbatten Windsor was later arrested on suspicion of misconduct in public office. He denies any wrongdoing. And officials in Greece say that two workers have been seriously injured in an explosion at a major oil refinery just outside the capital, Athens. The workers were hospitalised after the blast at the motor oil refinery around 60 kilometres west of Athens. The scale of the damage and the cause of the blast are not yet immediately clear. And you're up to date with the latest ABC News. For more, you can download ABC Listen.
2: Queensland's weather for Saturday, isolated showers and thunderstorms in western, central and southern Queensland, tending scattered to widespread at times in a band from Mount Isa through to central interior to the southeast interior. Isolated showers about the far north and eastern districts, light to moderate northeast to northwest winds, tending west to southwest in the southwest and southern interior during the day. Maximum temperatures near average. More weather, tune into your local ABC.

0: Time for the Mighty Challenge. Our categories tonight are as follows. That was the week that was. Risk it for the biscuit. Containers. You can have happy 90th birthday, Brian Blessed, or off to the tower. Off to the tower, happy 90th birthday, Brian Blessed. Containers, risk it for the biscuit, or that was the week that was. If any of those sound like categories that you reckon you're a dab hand at, you know what to do. 1-300-800-222 is the number that you need to call. It should go without saying, but I will just say, please don't cheat. Please don't use AI. If we do think you sound a bit suspicious, we might not give you the benefit of the doubt because there's been a lot of cheating going on lately, unfortunately. So look, we're not playing for sheep stations. A comment I do keep seeing on the ABC Facebook group, we are not. We're playing for a fridge magnet. So don't be a dingus. Don't cheat. You're not doing yourselves any favours. Okay, 1-300-800-222.
1: The Mighty Challenge.
0: Bob from Greenacre. Bob, I'm going to call you Gentleman Bob now, I think, after you were so kind to Brian a couple of weeks ago.
2: Oh, yes.
0: Yes.
2: No, I like that. I like the way he was thinking too.
0: Yeah. Oh, poor Brian. I felt for him. So it was lovely that you gave him the magnet. So from now on, you'll be Gentleman Bob to me, if that's okay.
2: All right, then. Yeah. Thanks for it.
0: What would you like to start with, Bob?
2: Well, I was once a wharfie, so I'll go for the containers, although I suspect it might be a booby trap set for me.
0: Yeah, I don't think you're going to get what you were hoping for out of that, Bob. Oh,

0: Before we go on, hi to Janice. Lee says, I finally convinced my friend Janice to get on the ABC app to listen to you on Nightlife. So say hi. Hi, Janice. Welcome. We are glad to have you along. Okay, question one, Bob.
1: Yep.
0: Which brand of bottled water shares its name with an extinct Victorian volcano?
1: Oh, which brand of bottled water? Look, I'm sure I'll know it when I hear it, but I'm going to have to leave somebody else for this question, I think.
0: Thank you. Sorry, Bob.
1: That's it.
0: Okay, thanks very much. There is Bob. Tommy. G'day, Tommy.
2: Hello, how are you?
0: Hi, have you come down after the football season?
2: Yes, I have. I've made peace with it.
0: Okay, good. Well, you're into cricket now. You got to watch the cricket as well as play it?
2: Yeah, I watch it too. I've got my Scorchers membership.
0: Oh, great. So how often are you going to go to that?
2: Every game, hopefully. That's what we're trying to do. That's
0: you are a very keen sport watcher, Tommy.
2: Yeah.
0: Is it your parents who've brought you up watching and attending all of this sport, or is it something that you've sort of developed a passion for on your own?
2: My mum.
0: And so that's why it was your mum who took you to the grand final, was it?
2: Yep,
0: she's okay. She's the big sport lover. Great.
2: Yeah.
0: All right. Well, good luck to the Scorchers then. I don't know if the Nightlifers will get on board with the Scorchers the same way we did with Fremantle, but
2: Not many people like them.
0: Now, Tommy, which brand, we're in question one, which brand of bottled water shares its name with an extinct Victorian volcano?
2: I've got no clue. I'm just going to have to pass.
0: Oh, I'm sorry, Tommy.
2: That's all right. Have a great night.
0: Talk to you another time. Pamela in Carlton. Hi, Pamela.
3: Hi, Suzanne. How are you?
0: Good. What brand of bottled water shares its name with an extinct Victorian volcano, Pamela?
3: Mount Franklin.
0: Mount Franklin is correct. Nicely.
3: Which is a wonderful place to go to.
0: Where exactly is it?
3: Well, it's near Daylesford.
0: Oh, okay.
3: And you used to be able to drive right up to the top of it and right around. And so it's fantastic. But it has a terrible history, because that's where they put all of the Indigenous people on the cold, windy side, hoping that they'd die off. So there's still that legacy of bad vibes around it. But it's magnificent. Go there.
0: Mm. And how tall is it, Pamela? Is it much of a mountain?
3: No. It's enough. It's enough of a mountain. I mean, you know, it's one of three. So there are three extinct volcanoes. Mount Alexander's the other one, Mount Franklin, and I can't remember the other one. And they're in a triangle, and they're all very, very old, of course. But generally that's all flat land around there, so it does stick out.
0: Excellent to hear. Now, well done. Lots of texters had this very early on. Morgan, Bernadette, Maria, Frank, Paul, Steve, Jane, you were amongst the first who got that one right. Now, what do you want to do now, Pamela? We can have more containers. We can have Risk It for the Biscuit. That was the week that was. Happy 90th birthday, Brian Blessed, or off to the tower?
3: I'll stick with containers because they all look scary, or they all sound scary.
0: Question two. What wearable term is used for the box from which cards are dealt for blackjack in a casino?
3: What wearable term?
0: Yes. What wearable term is used for the box from which cards are dealt for blackjack in a casino?
3: I've never been to a casino, so I actually don't know. So thanks, Suzanne.
0: All
3: Have
0: right.
3: a good night.
0: Thanks,
3: Bye.
0: Pamela. Who have we got next? Let's talk to John in Ashfield. Evening, John.
4: Good morning, Suzanne. How are you going?

0: hosted that Letters and Numbers show.
1: Oh, yeah, on SBS, isn't it?
0: Yeah. Oh, he'd done a brilliant job. He's going to be sadly missed. Mm. But on the other hand, I hear Sarah's coming back to the ABC next year.
1: Sarah is coming back. Everyone was so excited. She was. I saw her in the office here on Thursday morning. Mm. There were hugs with everybody. Mm. Yes.
0: Oh, beautiful stuff. Oh, I'm glad she's coming back. She'll be on the afternoons, I think.
1: Yeah, that's right, John. Now, question two, what wearable term is used for the box from which cards are dealt for blackjack in a casino?
0: Well, at the moment, I think of croupier, but I think that's wrong.
1: It is not croupier, no.
0: Okay, then.
1: Thanks, John.
0: Then. Lovely to talk to you.
1: Talk
0: to you next week.
1: See you then. David, that is correct. Julie and Barbie and Neil and Jude and Jane and Alan and Pat. Yes, that is all the correct answer. John just did say he would talk to me next week. I know this feels terrible. I know I was away last week, and I mean, you will appreciate that that wasn't something that I had planned at the start of the year as we were farewelling my brother. I do have next weekend off. This was something I planned 6 months ago, so I know it looks bad that I was away and I'm back and I'm away again. I do apologise for that. With any luck, there's now, after that, a clean run right through to the middle of January, so I will not be here. Who is doing? Oh, Greta. Greta's with you next week. So you should have lots of fun next weekend. Here's Nick in Budgieroy. Hi, Nick.
2: Hi, Suzanne.
1: Okay, Nick, have you spent much time in a casino?
2: No, I haven't. But when I was a young man, I read a lot of James Bond novels. And because of that, I know that it's called a shoe.
1: It is called a shoe. That's right. There's a lot of casino scenes in James Bond, aren't there, Nick?
2: Well, you know, when you're highfalutin and mix them with the colourful types, that's probably where you're going to end up.
1: Exactly so. Nick, do you want to stay in containers or you can have Risk It for the Biscuit? That was the week that was. Happy 90th birthday, Brian Blessed, or off to the tower?
2: Ye gods. I'm too tired. Just stay with the containers, I think.
1: Okay, fair enough. Question three. Used to store blood samples, the name of which small glass bottle can start with a V or a PH?
2: A vial?
1: A vial is correct, Nick.
2: Wow.
1: Mm. Shall I stay in containers for you?
2: Well, I'm on a roll.
1: You are on a roll. Question four. Which word for a water storage tank comes from the Latin for box?
2: How annoying. I just had a flash of it and now I...
1: Flashed in, flashed out.
2: Yeah. You know when you just...
1: Yes.
2: Yeah. Yeah. You know, but you can't recall. I got nothing, mate. Yep.
1: You'll probably kick yourself, Nick.
2: Yes.
1: Yes, it is a cistern. Well done.
2: Oh, wow.
1: Well done. Well done.
2: Yep.
1: Okay, I'll try and finish off containers for you. Or you can try and finish off containers for me. Question five.
2: Yep.
1: According to the Book of Exodus, what was contained within the Ark of the Covenant?
2: The Holy Spirit, I guess.
1: It's not the Holy Spirit, Nick, no.
2: Very good.
1: All right, stay safe on the road.
2: Go to the Floriade. It's amazing.
1: Oh, wait, what's your favourite flower?
2: Oh, no. I went in like 1988 or something like that when I was a kid.
1: Right.
2: I can't remember a bloody thing, really.
1: All
2: there's
1: right.
2: Some tulips there, I think.
1: Just that it was amazing.
2: No, I just was talking it up, you know, doing my bit for ACT tourism.
1: All right. Well, it's on my list. It's on my list, Nick.
2: Yeah.
1: All right. Thanks. Yeah. Stay safe on the road there. We'll catch up with you another time. Tara the truckie is all.

0: So on the road. Hi, Tara.
1: How are you, Susan?
0: Hi, Tara. Good. According to the Book of Exodus, Tara, what was contained within the Ark of the Covenant?
1: This is just going to be a guess. I'll try the Ten Commandments.
0: The Ten Commandments is correct, Tara.
1: Sweet.
0: Yeah. When I was in Ethiopia 9 years ago, they genuinely think that they have the Ark of the Covenant with the Ten Commandments there. And in there's a little town in somewhere in the middle of Ethiopia where there is a kind of compound, and deep within the church inside this compound is what they say is the real Ark of the Covenant. And there's a guy whose job it is to guard it, and you get that job for life, like you inherit the job, and you may never leave the compound. This guy has to get all of his food brought to him. He may not leave until he dies because he's there just looking after the Ark of the Covenant. Yeah.
1: Well, there's no reason why it couldn't be there. There's it doesn't have to be in a big city or anything else. And it's more likely to be in a small place hidden away than it is under somebody's nose, I suppose.
0: I mean, I found the story a little unlikely, but that's just me. Okay, Tara, you can risk it for the biscuit. You can have That Was the Week That Was. You can have Happy 90th Birthday, Brian Blessed, or you can have Off to the Tower.
1: Let's try the week that was.
0: Okay. Question six. You've had some help with this if you've been listening. Which former ABC newsreader died this week at the age of 70?
1: I did hear it. Tip of the tongue. No, I can't. I'm going to have to pass on that one. Sorry, Suzanne.
0: No worries, Tara. You stay safe on the road too.
1: Will do. Thank you. You have a good night, mate.
0: Okay, bye. Yep, Adrian, that's it. Benedette, Diana, Ray in the Bay, you're all in very quickly with that one. Tony and Penshurst, you have arrived in the middle of your, at the beginning of your favourite category.
2: I'm Brian Blessed. Sorry. So let's talk about his birthday. He's 90.
0: Yeah.
2: Well done to him.
0: I know.
2: I liked him in Flash Gordon.
0: Well, Tony,
2: well, maybe
0: you...
2: it's an answer. That could be an answer. I should choose.
0: Yeah, you absolutely should. Well, you need to answer this one first, and then we'll see what really is your favourite category tonight. Question six, which former ABC newsreader died this week at the age of 70?
2: Richard Moorcroft.
0: Richard Moorcroft is correct. Someone wants to know if you can see the Holy Grail or the Ark of the Covenant with the Ten Commandments in it in Ethiopia. No, you cannot. They will, each church though, and there are so many churches in Ethiopia, each church has a kind of its own copy of the Ark of the Covenant. And I think there's a day once a year where each church gets its copy out and kind of parades it through the street. But every church you go to, they refer to it as the Holy of Holies, and they keep it well hidden, and you just have to kind of go to a curtain and know that it is behind it, the copy, that is, except when you get to the real place and you can't get anywhere near it.
2: Were they stone tablets or something, were they?
0: Well, I mean, I don't really know. I mean, what did Moses write on? It was a stone tablet, wasn't it?
2: Must have been. Well, I'm thinking Indiana Jones. They were blinded. They couldn't see when they opened the Ark of the Covenant. They were blinded.
0: Yeah.
2: Sorry. Let's keep you going.
0: Okay. Would you like to stay in That Was the Week That Was, or would you like to go to Happy 90th Birthday, Brian Blessed?
2: I won't risk it yet. I might save it. So let's keep the Week That Was, please.
0: Oh, staying on safe territory, Tony. Question seven. Which rooster scored the match-winning field goal at the NRL Grand Final?
2: Oh, thank you. I was crying that night. I had double winnings. That would be Daly Cherry Evans.
0: Daly Cherry Evans is correct, Tony. Question eight. You just tell me when you want to go to Brian Blessed, okay? Oh,
2: there should have been a rooster's questions. I would have got those. Sorry.
0: Question eight, Which star of North by Northwest and On the Waterfront has died at the age of 102?
2: It can't have been. It was North by Northwest, Cary Grant. It was a woman. I'll take a guess. Tippi Hedren.
0: No, it is not Tippi Hedren. Oh, Tony, you didn't even get to Brian Blessed.
2: I'm not blessed tonight.
0: You can listen in and think about how much you would have got correct. Thanks very much, Tony. We've got Grant in Waterloo. Hey, Grant.
3: Hi, Suzanne. How are you?
0: Can't complain.
3: That's good. I'm going to get it out before I forget. Well, the answer, I think, is it Eve Maria Saint?
0: It is Eve Marie Saint. Well done, Grant.
3: Just before it was one of those flashes that we all get. It's like, oh, no, the name, no, I've forgotten it. So that's why I spelled it out. And for people just with Suzanne, Sarah McDonald coming back, I think that it is March next year if people want to put it in the diary. And for those people not in, she does Sydney. I think she'll be doing Sydney and Newcastle from 12:30, and then it'll be New South Wales statewide from 1:30. To three, I think it is. So, yeah, just for those people who wanted them outside of New South Wales and Sydney.
0: That's right. And look, anyone who's really missed Sarah will be able to get her via the ABC Listen app in another city, but then you wouldn't want to not listen to your own afternoon show. So, you know.
3: That's true. Yes, it's a tough decision, but anyway, that's the way it goes.
0: Right. Grant, would you like to stay in That Was the Week That Was? We've also got Risk It for the Biscuit, Off to the Tower, or Happy 90th Birthday, Brian Blessed.
3: I don't even know who this Brian Blessed is, but seeing he's already been talked up, let's go for that one. Why not?
0: Yeah. Grant, that just seems an odd choice if you literally don't know who he is.
3: I've no idea. But anyway, see, I ring you up on Friday so we can get through the quiz quickly so that we can get more of Mr. Romano, what's his name from the LA when you have the chat?
0: Andrew Romano.
3: Yeah, I love listening to Andrew Romano. That's why I bring you up and just pick the hardest thing just to race it through.
0: Well, okay, Grant, let's see how this approach works. Question 9, which Roman emperor did Brian Blessed play in I, Claudius?
3: We'll just throw in Caesar.
0: As in Julius Caesar?
3: I didn't say that. I was waiting for you to. I thought I'd hedge my bets. There's at least two Caesars. So I thought I'd stall for time and throw his name up. Why not?
0: All right. It's not Caesar, no. Jay. Bye, Grant. Lynn's just saying North by Northwest was a really terrific movie. Yeah. What else? Who else have we got? Hey, Eric, how you doing?
4: Is it me, Eric?
0: Are you Eric?
4: Hi, yeah, I wasn't sure. Couldn't hear too well. Hi, Suzanne.
0: Hi, Eric.
4: Is it Nero?
0: It's not Nero.
4: Oh, thanks anyway. Bye.
0: Okay, bye. There's Eric. We got next. Betty. G'day, Betty.
5: Hello, Suzanne.
0: Hello. You haven't gone and got the cutlery out and started using it, have you?
5: Beg your pardon?
0: You haven't gone and got the cutlery out in the last 2 hours, have you?
5: No. No, I haven't. Oh, he's a funny man, isn't he?
0: Oh, yes. Well, he's very determined that instead of hoarding our antiques, we should just use them. Anyway, Betty, which Roman emperor did Brian Blessed play in I, Claudius?
5: I sort of know this, but I can't. It was the first emperor, but I can't tell you. But I want to ask you something before I go. What's happening with the photos that were supposed to be getting taken?
0: Oh, you and Greta have to have a conversation about that. Sorry, Betty. I'm sort of not involved in all the logistics of it.
5: Right.
0: But no, Greta and I have been talking about this all week, and I think there's some delays trying to get someone to take your photo. But look, I'll tell Greta that you're inquiring.
5: Okay.
0: Don't worry. We very much want you on the calendar.
5: Yeah, well, my daughter has a good camera and she might be able to help.
0: Is she a good photographer?
5: Oh, well, Adrian used to be a very good photographer once, but if she knows how, whether you want head and shoulders or what.
0: We want Fred.
5: Beg your pardon?
0: We want the Stairmaster, the stair riser.
5: I don't know what that is.
0: Don't you go up and down the stairs on a contraption?
5: Oh, yeah. Fred.
0: Yes, Fred.
5: So I just got to sit on Fred.
0: Well, look, anyway, we should be having this conversation off air with you and Greta. Anyway, Betty. Now, so you didn't know which emperor it was?
5: No, I don't. I'm sorry.
0: That's all right. We'll talk to you another time, Betty.
5: Thanks, Suzanne.
0: Oh, thanks, Betty. Yeah, someone texted in earlier saying, where can I get the calendar? We are still taking the photos. It has been quite the mission to try to coordinate because everyone that we're taking photos of is in different parts of Australia. Yes, it's quite a logistical challenge. We believe we've got a couple of weeks and it should be taken care of. It is coming. I will tell you. You will not be able to, we will not shut up once we've got this calendar and we are ready to get it out to you. Okay, let's talk to Brett, who is in Thailand. Hello, Brett.
6: Hello, how are you?
0: Hi. Now, do you live there or are you visiting?
6: 3 months on, 3 months off.
0: Okay.
6: So my wife lives there, so.
0: Right.
6: Yeah, Nong Yah Sai, up near Suphanburi, which is about 3 hours north of Bangkok.
0: Yeah. Now, Brett, any idea which Roman Emperor Brian Blessed played in I, Claudius? This is question 9.
6: I'm pretty sure I don't know, but I'll have a guess. Firstly, I will say hello to Betty. And she's Betty from Dapto, that is. Mm. I think she's a beautiful lady. Copernicus.
0: Not Copernicus, no.
6: Okay.
0: Thanks, Brett.
6: No worries.
0: Okay, we've ruled out Julius Caesar. We've ruled out Nero. Copernicus, not an emperor of Rome. So we'll rule that out once again. Here's Jack in Stratton. Hi, Jack.
7: Hello. I miss you, Suzanne.
0: Oh, that's very nice.
7: I miss those calls. I got to talk to Kia last Saturday. You know what she made me do? She made me sing Aretha Franklin. How dare she?
0: Did you do it well?
7: I'm not a really good singer, but I did try my best.
0: Well, that's all we can ask. That's all I ever ask is that you give it some oomph. We don't really care about the singing, just the spirit. Now, Jack, which Roman emperor did Brian Blessed play in I, Claudius?
7: Okay. I know the Claudius. That's a trick answer, but I don't think it's that. Let's go random emperor Augustus.
0: Augustus is the correct answer, Jack.
7: Hey!
0: Woohoo!
7: Let's go.
0: Okay, which category would you like? We've got Off to the Tower, Happy 90th Birthday, Brian Blessed. We've got More, That Was the Week That Was. We've also got Risk It for the Biscuit.
7: Okay, I think Brian Blessed, probably an actor, so I probably have to go with him because I like films.
0: Okay, are you familiar with Brian Blessed?
7: Well, we'll see what happens.
0: Question 10. In which 1980 movie did Brian Blessed play Prince Volton of the Hawkmen?
7: Oh, he told me, yep. So that guy from the other, minutes ago, Flash Gordon, is it that one?
0: Tony? Yes.
7: Yeah, we're watching you.
0: There you go, Tony from Penshurst. All right. Do you want to stay in this category, Jack?
7: Yeah. Let's try to finish this out because, like, the hardest questions, let's go over the start and then the end, be easy, hopefully.
0: Question 11. How many times has Brian Blessed attempted to climb Mount Everest without oxygen?
7: What? He does that? That's crazy. So Mount Everest. Wow. That's a tough one, but good for the guess. How many? Let's go. But if I don't have the answer, that's all good. Let's go with 5. I like 5.
0: I mean, five is a nice number, but it's not the answer we're looking for, Jack.
7: That's okay. Thank you so much.
0: Okay, bye. We do have a few lines free, 1-300-800-222, if you'd like to play the Mighty Challenge on this Friday night. Stewie in Victor Harbour.
8: Good day, Suzanne.
0: Hi, Stuart.
8: Hello. Yes, Sharon McDonald, she's really good value. I really like her. I mean, she was in the quiz here a few years ago.
0: Well, she was our very first weekend nightlife presenter. Yeah, and yeah. In fact, when we get to next January, it will be the 10th anniversary of her starting weekend nightlife.
8: Where's she been, Suzanne? Has she been away or something? I don't. Has she been in the ABC?
0: There was some controversy, Stuart. She got unceremoniously kicked off the radio in Sydney a couple of years ago, but outcry was so great that Hugh Marks said that everywhere he went, people were just constantly asking him about Sarah, and she will be coming back to ABC Radio Sydney.
8: Very personable, that's all.
0: She is. She's a lovely person.
8: Yes, she is. She's good value. She wrote that book about the cow.
0: Holy cow.
8: Holy cow.
0: Yeah.
8: Hey, when you were in Ethiopia, did you feel safe there, did you?
0: Oh, absolutely. The people are so friendly, Stuart. It's and they don't have many tourists. So tourists are treated like, I mean, honestly, they're treated like visiting gods.
8: Yeah, I understand.
0: It was astounding.
8: Do you go to these unusual places, really? What was Addis Ababa like? Is it a bit of a madhouse, or is it primitive, or is it quite...
0: It's got light rail running through the middle of it. A light rail system going through the middle of it. You see a lot. You do see a lot, particularly when you're out of the town and in the countryside.
8: That'd be very interesting. Yeah. It's a Coptic religion, isn't it? Coptic Christians or something, is that right?
0: Oh, I think they're the Egyptians. They are very, very Christian.
8: I don't think one person guarding the covenant's going to be enough, is it?
0: Well, they're very respectful.
8: I know, but if you really wanted that Ten Commandments behind the curtain, the Ark of the Covenant, you're going to need what's he going to do if you come together? One person's not enough.
0: Well, it doesn't seem to have been a problem in the past.
8: And Moses was about, I think he got to 900, didn't he, years of age? So, oh, my God, what a carry-on. Suzanne, it's just all a bit weird. It would be interesting. If you want to go to a really interesting place, it's just a suggestion to you. Go to Costa Rica.
0: Okay.
8: Have you been there?
0: I have not been.
8: I was there in 1980 and I was only 23. And I had a whim. A friend of mine, he was going, so he said, come along. And I did. And we were there for 3 weeks. And, God, there wasn't many tourists there then either. But do you know the way to San Jose? Well, it really was nice, eh? Hmm. I suggest, that was 46 years ago.
0: It's a long time ago, Stuart. But no, it's been held up, I think, as one of the friendliest countries in Central America, although then I heard in the last few years there were a few more problems with kind of drugs and crime. Anyway, Stuart, we must press on. Question 11, how many times has Brian Blessed attempted to climb Mount Everest without oxygen?
8: Well, is it the only country in the world, just briefly, with no army. Seriously, no military force. That's what I've heard. Okay, three.
0: Three is correct. Did you know that? Or did you just guess that?
8: I didn't know. It was just a number, and I thought, how stupid can you be? I mean, seriously, did he get up there? Did he make it?
0: Well, I don't know. It says he attempted.
8: It's about 28,000, 29,000 feet. How far did he get? I'm wondering.
0: All right, we'll have to do some research on exactly how far he got.
8: Looking good. If he made it halfway up, I'm pretty impressed. I just don't understand why you'd want to do that.
0: Just to say, what was it that Mallory said? Because it's there.
8: Yeah.
0: Okay, Stuart.
8: Okay, we'll carry on.
0: Carry on in this category. Happy 90th birthday, Brian Blessed.
8: Oh, no way. You've got to be kidding. That was a fluke.
0: Okay, you can also have Off to the Tower, That Was the Week That Was, or Risk It for the Biscuit.
8: I'll go to the tower, I think.
0: Okay, Stuart, I think that's good. The tower sounds great. Uh-oh. Question 12. What was the world's tallest building between May 1930 and April 1931?
8: Truth. Now, what was the date, sorry?
0: May 1930 into April 1931.
8: May 1930 and April, so about 10 months, really.
0: Yeah.
8: I think it might have been... It might have been done by the. I think it might be initially the Chrysler Building. The Empire State was built shortly after it. Well, I think it's the Chrysler Building.
0: You are correct, Stuart. It is the Chrysler Building. Well done.
8: Really nice.

0: Chrysler Building, not that gothic look.
1: Yes, I love it too, the Chrysler Building. It now, do you want to stay in off to the tower?
0: Yeah, I think I will, Suzanne. I'm pretty excited.
1: Question.
0: Take much, does it?
1: Question 13. Fawlty Towers was co-written by John Cleese and which cast member?
0: Connie Booth.
1: Connie Booth is correct, Stuart.
0: Oh, geez, they were married, weren't they? I think they were in real life. I think John Cleese and Connie Booth. I think so. Oh. Maybe not married, but I think they were. An item sort of thing.
1: Okay. Look, I don't think I was paying attention to celebrity gossip at that era. So,
0: Will and Sybil are married too, I think. Hmm. No, I'll be joking about that. But I think pretty sure Connie Booth was married to John Cleese.
1: Oh, okay. No, Lorella, they're all telling me, yep, on the text. Yes, they were married.
0: Yeah, there you go.
1: I didn't know that.
0: All the information comes in so quickly, people don't ever think anymore.
1: No, all these people are thinking and letting us know.
0: Yeah, I know. It's nice of them to do that, but it's just it's a bit disturbing when you think about what's going on. I just find the whole world, it's a bit sad, really, what's going to happen to young people, isn't it?
1: Yeah, okay, Stuart, I know that is a whole other topic of conversation, but let's press on with question 14. On a submarine, what name is given to the watertight compartment where the commanding officer controls the boat while submerged?
0: Oh, sorry, say that again.
1: On a submarine, what name is given to the watertight compartment where the commanding officer controls the boat while submerged?
0: Oh, right. Okay, watertight. Is that the conning tower?
1: It is the conning tower, Stuart.
0: Yeah, I wasn't too sure whether that was actually part. I thought that was actually up top where, where you stand around and crack out the binoculars and see who's trying to kill you. Interesting, isn't it?
1: Okay, question 15. Nicely done, Stuart. Built in 1492, the St. Nicholas Tower or Nikolskaya Tower overlooks which famous square?
0: All right. That's the year that Columbus went to America, 1492.
1: It is.
0: Looked over which famous... Now, start again. Sorry, I'm a bit confused. Built, what happened?
1: Okay. Built in 1492, the St. Nicholas or Nikolskaya Tower overlooks which famous square?
0: Oh, right. Now, this is going to be difficult because I'm not too... I was in Italy. St. Nicholas. Oh, I'd say the Vatican Square.
1: It's not Vatican Square. Thanks,
0: Suzanne,
1: Stuart.
0: It's nice talking to you again. I'm glad you're back and I hope you have a good week, whatever you're doing next week. But it's good to hear you. And, thanks for all the help you've given me. I appreciate it.
1: Stuart, it's always good to chat with you too. All right, there's Stuart in Victor Harbour. Jeff's got it. Annette in Perth. Elaine in Croydon. Bernadette's got it. Diane Mandurah. Eric. Okay, Bernadette, yeah, I see what happened with your original attempt, which auto-corrected something terrible, didn't it? Rod, on the sunny coast, you've been very patient. Rod, good evening.
2: That's okey-doke. So, this is my first time to talk to you, mate. How you going?
1: Is it? Do you talk to Phil a bit?
2: Hey?
1: Do you talk to Phil during the week?
2: No, I talk to Kelly. In the evenings.
1: Oh, evenings in Brisbane.
2: Yeah, yeah. She's in Bathurst at the moment. What a sporting legend she is.
1: Has she gone there to watch the racing this weekend?
2: Yeah, well, she spent last weekend for the... she had to take time off to go and watch the VFL final with... you know, with the AFL, being a Brisbane Lions fan. And this time, I don't know where the motor racing come from, but she said, no, I'm going down with my husband, we're going to watch a bit of V8.
1: Wow. All right. She's a kindred spirit with Tommy's mum from Freo, by the sounds of it. Now, Rod, built in 1492, the St. Nicholas or Nikolskaya Tower overlooks which famous square?
2: A round one.
1: No.
2: I've got no idea, mate. Sorry.
1: Yeah. All right. No worries. Thanks, Rod. Nice to chat with you.
2: Hey, Suzanne.
1: Yeah.
2: Lovely to talk to you, mate.
1: You too, Rod. All right, let's chat another time. Here's Leonie in Sydney. Hi, Leonie.
3: Ah, it is me, Leonie. Hello.
1: Hi, Leonie. Have I spoke to you before?
3: Oh, probably. It's lovely to hear you and wonderful to hear that darling Sarah's coming back.
1: Yes, it is, isn't it? Everyone's
3: she was
1: very
3: so nice.
1: Yes.
3: And I saw her in the most beautiful pink suit, and she was lovely to me.
1: She has quite the wardrobe.
3: She does. She's amazing.
1: Yeah. Now, Leonie, question 15. Built in 1492, the St. Nicholas or Nikolskaya Tower overlooks which famous square?
3: I was thinking that would be Red Square.
1: Red Square is correct, Leonie. Well done.
3: Thank you.
1: Would you like to stay in the tower? You could also go to Happy 90th Birthday, Brian Blessed. There is Risk It for the Biscuit, which we haven't even started. And there's some That Was the Week That Was questions.
3: I suppose we'll stay in this one.
1: Question 16, Leonie. In the Bible, which tower was constructed by King Nimrod?
3: King Nimrod? Oh, gosh. It's not the Tower of Babel, is it?
1: It is the Tower of Babel, Leonie. Well done. Okay. So, happy 90th birthday, Brian Blessed. That Was the Week That Was, or Risk It for the Biscuit?
3: Oh, we'll have dear old Brian. He's quite amazing.
1: Question 17. Brian Blessed provides the voices of Grampy Rabbit and Father Christmas on which children's cartoon?
3: The only one with rabbits is Peter Rabbit.
1: It is not Peter Rabbit. I'm sorry, Leonie.
3: It's a shame.
1: Nice to talk to you.
3: Yes, yes. I love that film he was in, Flash Gordon. That was great.
1: All right, you take care, Leonie. Here's Vando.
4: Hello.
1: Hello.
4: Good morning, Suzanne. How are you?
1: Good morning, Vando.
4: Sorry, I was just concentrating.
1: You were what?
4: Concentrating on, anyway, it doesn't matter. I thought I might have gone into a black spot, but I haven't. Here we are.
1: Here we are. Let's do this thing. Question 17, Vando. Brian Blessed provides the voices of Grampy Rabbit and Father Christmas on which children's cartoon?
4: Goodness gracious. Is it something to do with Thumper the Rabbit? I can't even say my recall's truant. I just don't know. So anyway, I'll have to pass. But thank you, Suzanne. Have a good one.
1: Thank you, Vando. You have a good one too. 1-300-800-222. We have Dale in South Perth. Hi, Dale.
5: Yeah. Hi. How are you?
1: Hi, Dale.
5: Can I say a big hello to Margaret and John Lucy in Bundaburg
1: all
5: the Burnett Bowls ladies. They always want to shout out. So hello to you all.
1: How do you know them? You're in Perth. Country. How do you know them?
5: Margaret and John are my parents. They live in Bundy. So
1: right. Well, that's how you know them.
5: Over to the Bundy factory from the WA over here.
1: Question 17. Brian Blessed provides the voices of Grampy Rabbit and Father Christmas on which children's cartoon?
5: Yes, I know this one. This is Peppa Pig.
1: It is Peppa Pig. Have you watched a bit of it, have you?
5: Oh, I've sat down once or twice when it's been on with the little ones. Not my little ones. Yeah, when people come over, yeah. So,
1: would you like to stay in Happy 90th Birthday, Brian Blessed?
5: No, not at all.
1: Okay, well, you can have Risk It for the Biscuit, or That Was the Week That Was.
5: I'm pretty up to what happened this week, but Risk It for the Biscuit.
1: But do you prefer biscuits?
5: All right, I'll go with The Week That Was.
1: Okay.
5: Fail there.
1: Question 18. 16 years after breaking up, which Australian band has confirmed today they are reforming?
5: They were talking about it on the footy show. They were lucky enough to get back together. They had a dispute. And I'm going to probably say the wrong band, but first thing that came into mind was Silverchair.
1: It's not Silverchair.
5: No worries.
1: All right, see you, Dale.
5: Thank you. Bye.
1: Bye. Yep. You're all fast on with this one.

0: Adrian and Pat and Eric and Maria and Diana and Bernard. I don't know, Bernadette, if that's your autocorrect again, but that's an entertaining answer. Thank you. Sam in Harvey. Hello? Sam.
1: Hello, Sam. How are you?
0: I'm well, Sam.
1: Good, yeah.
0: Sam, we're on question 18. 16 years after breaking up, which Australian band has confirmed today they are reforming?
1: I was probably wrong. I say Foo Fighters.
0: Oh, it's not the Foo Fighters.
1: Okay, thank you, Suzanne.
0: Okay, thanks, Sam.
1: Bye.
0: Dave in Bayswater North says, my friend Byron is cousins with Brian Blessed. He runs a fossil shop in Whitby, England. Fancy that, Dave. Thank you very much. The connections we have here on Nightlife, I'm always impressed by them. Charlie, I was going to go to you, but then I realised that you've literally just joined and we've had people waiting for quite a while, such as Lek in Burra. Hi, Lek.
2: Oh, no.
0: Yes.
2: I wanted the risk it biscuit. Can I say a limerick about risking the biscuit?
0: Go on.
2: There was a young man from Bengal who was invited to a fancy dress ball. He thought he would risk it and went as a biscuit, but the dog ate him up in the hall.
0: That's good. That is that yours, Tommy. Lek?
2: Yeah, that's from a... No, I didn't compose. Yes, that's all my own work. No, it was like there was a book about 100 million years ago called 1001 Jokes for Kids of All Ages, and it had these random really good limericks in it. So I wanted to dedicate that to Tommy because I fell apart trying to dedicate him a poem last week.
0: Okay, Lek, 16 years after breaking up.
2: The Burra Show today? Burra Show. Anyway.
0: Which Australian?
2: All I can think of.
0: Yes.
2: Answers before were Silverchair.
0: And Foo Fighters.
2: No, not Foo Fighters. Oh, Lordy. The Ted Mulry gang. Good night.
0: Good night. Bye. Let's go to Rebecca in Baraba. Hi, Rebecca.
3: Hi, how are you?
0: Good. Rebecca, 16 years after breaking up, which Australian band has confirmed today they are reforming?
3: Powderfinger.
0: Powderfinger is correct. Are you excited about that, Rebecca?
3: I am, actually. I missed out on seeing them their last tour in Townsville, so maybe I might get to see them this time.
0: Good luck. Would you like That Was the Week That Was, Risk It for the Biscuit, or Happy 90th Birthday, Brian Blessed?
3: Risk It for the Biscuit, please.
0: Question 19. In 2025, what was the most popular Arnott's biscuit sold across Australia?
3: Oh, I'm going to say Kingston.
0: Oh, I mean, Kingston is great, but it is not the Kingston. Sorry, Rebecca.
3: Thank you. See ya.
0: Bye. Ray in Yeranga.
4: Hi, Suzanne.
0: Hi, Ray. In 2025, what was the most popular Arnott's biscuit sold across Australia?
4: Maybe a Tim Tam.
0: Tim Tam is correct.
4: Yeah.
0: Would you like to continue to risk it for the biscuit?
4: Yeah, I'll stay there. Thanks.
0: Question 20. Which fairy tale first appeared in print in the May 1875 issue of St. Nicholas magazine?
4: Fairy tale.
0: Yeah.
4: Biscuit. St. Nicholas. Sayo.
0: Not a sayo.
4: All right. Thanks.
0: Thanks, Ray. Let's talk to Gordon in Ballina. Hello, Gordon.
5: Hello.
0: Hello. Gordon, which fairy tale first appeared in print in the May 1875 issue of St. Nicholas magazine?
5: And it's something to do with biscuits. Oh, boy. Biscuits. The Gingerbread Man?
0: The Gingerbread Man is correct.
5: Yeah.
0: Gordon, would you like to stay in Risk It for the Biscuit, or there's That Was the Week That Was and Happy 90th Birthday, Brian Blessed?
5: Biscuit, yeah.
0: Oh, you okay? All right, 21. What type of tradesperson would use a biscuit joiner?
5: Oh, boy.

0: Pastry cook?
1: It is not a pastry cook, Gordon.
0: Okay.
1: Catch you another time. Mark in Port Pirie, hello.
2: Yeah. It was an issue, and I moved that. I moved that power finger. I knew that cushion.
1: Mm.
2: And that's really good news that they come back to give again. They're a pretty good band.
1: Yeah, I know. I saw them perform with Silverchair once in Tamworth, actually. I'm hoping. Now, we're on question 21, yeah. Mark. What type of tradesperson would use a biscuit joiner?
2: Oh, I don't know.
1: No? All right. No. Thanks then, Mark.
2: Yeah.
1: Let's go to Jenny in Hampton. Hi, Jenny. Jenny.
3: Hello.
1: Hello. Jenny, what type of tradesperson would use a biscuit joiner?
3: A carpenter.
1: A carpenter is correct, Jenny. Would you like to stay and risk it for the biscuit? We've also got one more in That Was the Week That Was, and we have one more in Happy 90th Birthday, Brian Blessed.
3: Oh, we'll go risk it for the biscuit. Thanks.
1: 22. In the 1980s, which biscuit had the slogan, "It's more than a biscuit, it's a mighty big snack"?
3: Salada?
1: It is not Salada, no. Thanks, Jenny.
3: Thanks. Bye.
1: Bye. Dane in Berry. Hi, Dane.
4: Oh, no. Hi, Suzanne. How are you?
1: In the 1980s, which biscuit had the slogan, "It's more than a biscuit, it's a mighty big snack"?
4: Oh, is it an Arnott's biscuit? Oh, do I have to be more specific?
1: Oh, that is way. You can't just take an Arnott's biscuit for the answer. Even if it is an Arnott's biscuit, and I have to say I'm not entirely sure. Could be. Maybe not.
4: Monte Carlo?
1: It's not Monte Carlo, no.
4: Bummer. Thanks. Okay.
1: Thanks. Yeah, Gary, that's it. Chris has it. So does Susan. Jude, that is also it. Alan and Michelle. Gaza in Granville.
5: Quick qualification. Granville. Quick qualification, because last time I spoke to you, you pertly said, "How did I know that answer?" Which is a good thing, because you know, tonight you warn people not to be cheating.
1: Mm.
5: It was a question about Illinois, I think, and Land of Lincoln. Of course, it didn't occur to me immediately to say that, you know, when you're driving home and leaving the state, you always see the signs Land of Lincoln, that proudly presenting, you know, the fact you're crossing an Illinois border. But thank you for routing, because, you know, I guess you might have presumed I was so cock-a-hoop I knew the answer that I might have just looked it up. Anyway, I digress. Is it wagon wheel?
1: It is wagon wheel. Well done.
5: How about that? I didn't even look it up. Must be my phone box location.
1: Must be. Okay. Do you want to stay and risk it for the biscuit? We've got one more That Was the Week That Was. We've got one more Happy 90th Birthday, Brian Blessed.
5: I might have a clue about biscuits. Let's stay with that, please.
1: Question 23, what is the most popular flavour of Arnott's shapes sold across Australia?
5: Barbecue.
1: Whoa, you are all over that.
5: I used to like her shape. Were you talking about shapes earlier in tonight's program?
1: Actually, we were talking about shapes randomly, weren't we? Regular shapes and irregular shapes.
5: Mm.
1: Gaza.
5: Well, they just popped out of nowhere. Okay, let's go with Brian Blessed, please.
1: Brian Blessed. Question 24, which religious leader does Brian Blessed claim to have boxed with?
5: The Pope.
1: It is not the Pope, Gaza.
5: Adios. Love you. Bye.
1: Goodbye. Susan in Waverton. Hi, Susan.
6: Hi. I think was there a question about biscuits and a tradesperson?
1: Yes. We're past
6: that. Yeah, that's the one
1: now.
6: I rang up. Was the answer a painter?
1: No. So it's just as well we didn't come to you for that one. No, we're on 24 now. Which religious leader does Brian Blessed claim to have boxed with? It is not the Pope.
6: Oh, okay. Well, I don't think it's the Archbishop of Canterbury. I think there might be a woman.

0: Religious leader. Sorry, thinking quickly. Doesn't necessarily have to be from anywhere like England, does it? Oh, I don't know. Hang on.
1: Susan, I need an answer.
0: No, can't do it, sorry.
1: All right, thank you. Sarah in Colonel Light Gardens.
2: Hey Suzanne, how are you?
1: Hello. Which religious leader does Brian Blessed claim to have boxed with?
2: Dalai Lama.
1: Dalai Lama is correct, Sarah. I think I might save question 25 for the other side of the news. So you'll have to hang on in suspense, wondering what on earth this question is going to be.
2: Can you give me the category?
1: It's in That Was the Week That Was.
2: Okay,
1: All
2: cool.
1: right, well,
2: See you
1: go
2: after the
1: think hard
2: news.
1: about what happened last week, Sarah. We will finish this after the news and then we will talk to Andrew Romano.
3: ABC News with Glenn Lauder. The mother of two Perth brothers shot dead on a surfing trip to Mexico has delivered an emotional address to the court at the close of the trial of three men charged with their murder. Callum and Jake Robinson died alongside their American friend Carter Road in Baja California in April of 2024 during an alleged robbery. Deborah Robinson, who's been attending the trial in Mexico along with her husband Martin, has referenced harrowing evidence about the final moments of their sons' lives. She told the court that they understand that the sons gave up their keys and wallets and then begged for their lives and asked not to be killed. She goes on to say, to know their pleas were ignored is something that they'll carry with us for the rest of their lives. The sentencing judge is expected to hand down his verdict in the case tomorrow. The federal opposition leader says the government should do more to prevent the Australian Tax Office from ending credit card payments. The government has announced it would provide additional funding to the ATO to delay the ban until the end of next June. The Treasurer, Jim Chalmers, says it will give the ATO more time to consult and for affected taxpayers to transition. But Angus Taylor has told News 24 that the Treasurer could intervene even further.
4: For the government to be saying, oh, this is not our decision or we're going to leave it with the ATO. No, they're the government. They run the show. The Treasurer has carriage of the Australian Tax Office. Just scrap it and give small businesses some breathing space right now.
3: Saudi Arabia is vowing to hit back at Houthi rebels after attacks on the international airport in the capital Riyadh, which have killed three people, including a pilot. With the story, here's Tim Wharton.
5: Saudi Arabia's Civil Aviation Authority says three people were killed, including a pilot, when two strikes targeted the King Khalid International Airport in Riyadh and a Saudi Airlines aircraft. Several people were also injured, some seriously. The authority said it was coordinating with security agencies to assess the damage and take measures to ensure the safety of passengers and workers. Several countries have condemned the attacks, including Pakistan and Kuwait. The strikes come after Saudi Arabia gave the green light earlier this week for the pro-government forces it backs in Yemen to move to all-out war against the Houthis. Airlines have already cancelled flights and there are questions over how Saudi defences couldn't stop the Houthi missiles.
3: Ukraine's military says that it struck three facilities involved in missile production in overnight attacks across Russia. It says the targets hit include a factory that's making missile components as well as a facility for disassembling intercontinental ballistic missiles. Ukraine says the ICBM disassembly plant was hit to degrade Russia's ability to source explosives and rocket fuel. The former UN human rights chief and the International Criminal Court judge has won this year's Nobel Peace Prize after recently presiding over a UN commission accusing Israel of genocide, which is a charge it denies. Here's the BBC's Charles Haviland.
6: She is a South African. She was part of what the apartheid regime in South Africa all those years ago labelled the Indian community. She was active in mobilising and taking legal cases against apartheid. After that, she served, among many other things, on the tribunal on the Rwandan genocide of the 1990s. And then she served 6 years, starting in 2008, as the UN Human Rights Chief, the UN High Commissioner for Human Rights.
3: A Tasmanian private wealth advisor says Firmus abandoned plans to list on the Australian Securities Exchange cast doubt over the future of data centres across the state. The AI.

0: A data centre company says recent market volatility and conditions mean the offer would not have properly reflected its long-term value and growth prospects. There's been significant community opposition to centres in the state's north, and Shadforth Financial Group's Sam Baker says investors will be taking that into account.
1: It's hard to tell whether or not community campaigning has influenced the success of this initial public offering or the fact that it hasn't gone ahead. It would have been considered by any future investment or investor that as to whether or not this could become an issue.
0: And Australia has reached 6 for 187 at stumps on a weather-affected opening day of the first test against South Africa in Durban. Opener Nick Maddison made a 33-ball duck. Matt Renshaw is currently unbeaten on 46, and he'll be joined on day two by Pat Cummins, who is unbeaten on 33. Earlier, Marnus Labuschagne made 37 as he looks to try to return to form. The best of the South African bowlers were three, all taking two wickets each, including Marco Jansen, who has two for 35. That's ABC News.
2: Queensland's weather for Saturday, isolated showers and thunderstorms in western, central and southern Queensland, tending scattered to widespread at times in a band from Mount Isa through to central interior to the southeast interior. Isolated showers about the far north and eastern districts, light to moderate northeast to northwest winds, tending west to southwest in the southwest and southern interior during the day. Maximum temperatures near average. More weather, tune into your local ABC.

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1: We have one question to answer before the Mighty Challenge can be officially declared complete for this Friday night. Sarah from Colonel Light Gardens is on the line. Once we have the correct answer and winner determined, we will chat with Andrew Romano. I already tried question 25 on Andrew. He got it correct. Let's see how Sarah in Colonel Light Gardens can do. Feeling nervous, Sarah?
2: Very.
1: Okay, let's give you the drum roll. For the win, which Canadian poet has been awarded the Nobel Prize in Literature?
2: Oh! No idea.
1: Oh, Sarah. Oh, well.
2: What a shame, hey?
1: I know, we had all the build-up, but it was not to be.
2: Next time,
1: indeed. Yeah. Bye. Okay, let's talk to Ian in Penrith. If you know who won the Nobel Prize in Literature, you might like to swoop in here. Hi, Ian.
3: I really would like to swoop in, but I don't actually know the answer to this. Dear me, I worked out that it was the Dalai Lama. That one I got. But Canadian poet, I will be interested to find out.
1: All right.
3: Thank you, Sarah.
1: Okay. Thanks, Ian. Annette in Perth has it. Joe in Ridgehaven. Evening, Joe.
4: Hello. Would it be Anne Carson?
1: It would be Anne Carson. Were you paying close attention to the news this week, Joe?
4: Yeah, I watch the news regular. I'm a real news hound. I go from station to station watching the news.
1: Well, in this case, it has served you well and you are the winner of the Mighty Challenge tonight. Joe, I will pop you on hold, give Freya your details and we'll get your fridge magnet out to you.
4: All right, thank you.
1: There is Joe in Ridgehaven, and that means that we can get to Andrew Romano, who did, yes, also know the answer. America. This is America. Yeah, Andrew's national reporter with Yahoo News joins us every Friday night.

0: Stretch here on Nightlife. Hi, Andrew. Welcome back.
1: Hi, Suzanne.
0: We are now, 3 weeks out from the midterms in the US. We talked a couple of weeks ago about whether Texas could choose a Democrat to send to the US Senate, which would be a big deal. But there are also polls showing the Democrats are leading in quite unlikely states such as Kansas, Iowa and Nebraska, very traditionally Republican states. What's going on with these polls and are they to be believed?
1: Yeah, I just to step back and give the big picture for a second. At the start of this election cycle, there were only 5 Senate races that were rated as competitive, 3 of them held by Democrats. This is Georgia, Michigan, and New Hampshire, and 2 held by Republicans, Maine and North Carolina. Considering that Democrats need to gain 4 seats to win control of the Senate, it didn't look like they had enough takeover targets to realistically make that a possibility. Now we're 3 weeks out from Election Day. There are 13 states on the Senate battleground, and almost all of these new additions are GOP-held seats. So they are putting Republicans on the defense all across the country. We talked about Texas. This week we're talking about Iowa, Kansas, and Nebraska, 3 sort of middle American heartland states. These are states that voted for Trump all 3 times he ran for president in 2024 by double digit margins. So very Republican, very red states. And yet, as you said, the polls that we're getting now are showing that all 3 of them are competitive. There's one in, Nebraska. The polls put the incumbent, Pete Ricketts, that's a Republican, in a neck and neck race against independent Dan Osborne. He's backed by Democrats and will likely caucus with Democrats. 48-47%, basically a tie. We're seeing the same thing, a dead heat in Kansas, where the incumbent Roger Marshall is tied with his Democratic opponent, Adam Hamilton. I believe the Republican governor of Kansas maybe just endorsed the Democrat. In Iowa, there's a U.S. representative, a Congresswoman Ashley Hinson. That's an open seat. They're running to replace Republican Joni Ernst, who's not running for re-election. She is trailing the Democrat, who's a state representative, Josh Turek, in the polling. And this has really come as a big surprise and put Republicans on the back foot. But it just goes to show how the landscape has been shifting as we get closer to Election Day.
0: Is there any concern that perhaps this polling isn't entirely accurate, Andrew?
1: It's certainly what Republicans have, the hope that Republicans have been clinging to, and there's some basis for that. There have been pollsters who've been going into the field. There was one in Iowa earlier this week saying they were having a hard time getting rural Republican voters to respond to the polls. So they would get then a sample that wasn't fully representing rural Republicans, who the assumption is they would be more supportive of Trump. They would be more supportive of the Republican candidates. But we don't know if that's what that actually means. It might just mean that they're disgruntled, not excited about the race, and not planning to show up and vote. So we're not going to actually know the answer to that question until people actually go to the polls and we see what the composition of the electorate is. Either way, it's causing a lot of headaches for the Republican Party because they're now forced to go and spend money in to defend these seats that they didn't think they were going to have to defend.
0: So if the polls are accurate, Andrew, I mean, what would be the issues that have made the Democrats competitive here?
1: Well, I mean, the macro issue is Trump and his unpopularity. We're seeing his approval rating now down to about 30%. This is on par with where it was immediately after the January 6th attacks on the U.S. Capitol that his supporters carried out just as he was leaving office. So as low as they've ever been. If you're the party in power and your president is that unpopular, it is a drag on your chances, no matter what issues you're trying to campaign on. That makes it difficult. Specifically, if we're talking about the Midwest, these heartland states, the war in Iran, Trump's tariffs have continued to put upward pressure on prices. This is especially important in these states. Fuel, fertilizer, diesel, these are farming states largely. And so this is hitting people really, really hard in places like Kansas, Iowa, and Nebraska, and making it especially difficult for Republicans running in those states.
0: It would be astounding, though, should any of those states return a Democrat to the Senate. I mean, it was reading that Kansas literally hasn't sent a Democrat to the Senate in 94.

0: won in the presidential election, but now they're very competitive in all these Donald Trump states.
1: Let's talk Iran, Andrew, and the ongoing hostilities between the US and Iran. There have been quite a number of attacks on ships moving through the Strait of Hormuz this week. The president has said, hasn't he, though, there will be no attacks on Iran before the midterms.
0: Yeah, so there's been some reporting about the military preparing options to restart major combat operations there. But then Trump has, behind the scenes and now publicly, sort of expressed hesitance to do that. So there was reporting from Axios, New York Times, The Atlantic this week that he had ordered up plans to sort of restart strikes. I believe Axios was reporting that this could come before the midterms. I think timed around the Israeli elections, actually, was their reporting. But Trump came out on social media yesterday, U.S. time, and said that he would not attack Iran before the midterm elections. He insisted in his post that the U.S. and Iran were having productive discussions in terms of negotiations around ending the war, the Iranian nuclear program. But we haven't seen a whole lot of public progress in those talks. So the question now is whether something can be worked out at the negotiating table, or whether Trump is going to, have strike plans drawn up for after the midterm elections. I think the politics of that are clear. The Iran war is not popular in the United States. It's seen as being a major factor in driving up prices. And politically, it probably wouldn't be advantageous for Trump to sort of underscore and emphasize those issues before the voters go to the polls.
1: I mean, at the moment, what is a palatable exit strategy for this war against Iran?
0: I mean, it's been such a sort of standstill in terms of reaching some sort of negotiated agreement. The New York Times said that some U.S. officials had backed Trump's assessment that there's progress being made in diplomatic talks. Those have been continuing through mediators, but that they continue to get hung up on the issue of Iran's nuclear program. American officials want to reach a deal on Iran's nuclear ambitions first. Iranian negotiators insist that those discussions must come last. So it's a question of, who's going to blink. And so far, Iran has not been blinking on that.
1: And there were concerns raised over the months that America's munitions have been quite significantly depleted by the conflict. And, I was reading that Iran has been improving its tactics and its targeting, and that the US is now actually requiring, for example, more missile interceptors every time it wants to head an Iranian missile away from its bases. How serious an issue is this of munitions depletion?
0: I think it's a pretty serious issue. The Congressional Budget Office estimated, this was back in August, the beginning of August, that the war had consumed between one half and two thirds of the U.S. Inventory of missile interceptors, and that rebuilding could take at least 5 years. Later in August, CNN reported that nearly 80% of one particular interceptor's inventory was used up. And as you said, this has to do with Iran's improving sort of military tactics, according to the reporting that I'm reading here, taking down Iranian missiles now requires more interceptors than earlier in the war. At the beginning, the U.S. was in most cases able to fire two interceptors at incoming Iranian missiles. But American officials now say that the improved targeting and tactics from Iran, they're using satellite imagery from Chinese companies to more effectively target U.S. bases, has forced the United States to use more missiles to thwart these salvos. So it's only getting harder for the U.S. And that does put some pressure on Trump and the Trump administration to try to come to a resolution here. But again, we haven't really seen a whole lot of progress. It's kind of been, as Iran has continued to attack these tankers, there have been no, direct strikes on U.S. On Iranian targets. So the question is, what would the administration, what would the U.S. military do differently, say, after the midterms to bring about an end to this conflict?
1: Now, I believe the president's running a line that, the kind of the economic pressure that is being piled onto Iran is actually working, and that sooner or later Iran will

0: will cave. Would that be the read of analysts and people who are looking closely at this situation?
1: It's tough to say. I mean, yes, it's an argument that the Trump administration has been making. They're certainly pushing a lot of putting a lot of economic pressure on Iran, but they seem to be able to withstand just a tremendous amount of pressure. They are pretty steadfast and willing to suffer, it seems, at least in an economic sense. So, of course, it continues to put pressure on Iran, but that's been ongoing for a long time. So I'm not a military analyst, but it seems like something different has to happen in order to change the calculus here. And I guess that is why Trump has asked his military officials to draw up these plans, because they think they need to actually conduct strikes at some point to sort of force Iran to negotiate, or to at least to compromise more than they have been at the negotiating table.
0: You'd imagine, though, they would have to be far more impactful than the ones we've already seen to finally right. budge Iran. Yeah. Andrew, would a change in the House or Senate or both to Democrat control have impacts on how the conflict continues?
1: Well, yes. More in oversight and funding than in operations, right? So Republican-controlled House and Senate have blocked earlier war powers resolutions. A Democratic Congress would force votes. They could hold public hearings. Money could become a factor. So Congress can't sort of end the war outright, but they can put more pressure on Trump. They could probably have an effect on public opinion by sort of hammering this constantly, holding hearings, et cetera, et cetera. I think it would be a question of pressure as opposed to actually forcing a change, but that pressure could have an effect.
0: But I mean, this mess is here, right? No matter who's in government, someone's going to have to clean up this mess and finish it off.
1: It has to be resolved somehow at some point. So, yes.
0: Now, one of my texters is saying, oh, there's no way Trump and his cabinet will let Democrats get control. Otherwise, a lot of them would get impeached or prosecuted. Would the Democrats, should they get control of the House and the Senate, have an agenda to try to impeach? And does that give them the numbers and the authority to try to do that, should they want to?
1: They're very unlikely to have, I mean, it's hard for me to imagine them having 60 seats in the mm-hmm. Senate, which is what they would need to convict on impeachment, because the way it works is the House holds the impeachment trial and votes to impeach, and then the Senate has to, you know, convict and remove from office, right? So as we saw with the previous two Trump impeachments, you can have a Democratic House, but unless you have 60 votes in the Senate, it's not going to go anywhere. So yes, they could bring those charges. They could have those that trial. But in terms of actually removing Trump from office, it's, you know, beyond a long shot, I would say, at this point. And there is going to be a question of whether politically that's the best move for them. Do they want to emphasize, you know, Trump and whatever they see as his impeachable offenses? Or do they want to talk about would be the winning issue for them in this midterm, assuming that they win, which is, you know, cost of living prices, how they're going to bring them down, holding the Trump administration accountable, having oversight and investigations into what they see as corruption, but not going so far as to actually do a third impeachment.
0: Now, one of my other texters, Kenneth, is saying when Trump suffers a loss at the midterms, he'll say it was rigged. Is there a sense that the president is trying to prepare the ground in case of a big loss at these midterms?
1: I mean, he's said that every other time that he's lost an election. I think psychologically the midterms are a little different for him because he's not on the ballot. And he has said that, you know, that basically we win when I'm on the ballot and maybe we don't always win when I'm not. He might make some noise about things being rigged in certain places, but I don't think that's going to be as big a sort of message for him if they lose the midterms this time. But who knows? I'm predicting the future here. I think he will say, the Republicans, not me, lost this election. I didn't lose this election. The Republicans lost this election.
0: Andrew Romano is with us, national reporter with Yahoo News. There has been a lot of news we've been hearing here in Australia this week about the death penalty in the US, Andrew. I mean, firstly, was the botched execution of the convicted murderer, Christa Pike, in Tennessee. Now there's this news that a planned execution of the Fort Hood shooter in December is going to be live streamed. We'll talk about the live streaming, but firstly, just remind us, who is the Fort Hood shooter?
1: Yeah, so Major Nidal Malik Hassan, he killed 13 people and wounded 32 others when he brought a personal handgun onto the grounds of Fort Hood in Texas in 2009. This was at the height of the post 9/11 fight against terrorism. Hassan said he carried out the attack to wage jihad for what he called the illegal and immoral wars in Afghanistan and Iraq. He admitted to the killings during his court-martial. He was convicted in 2013 of 45 counts of premeditated murder and attempted premeditated murder. He's been held at a military death row prison in Kansas for some time, has not expressed remorse for his actions. He told the military mental health panel that he wished he'd died in the attack so that he could have been a martyr.
0: So tell us about this announcement from the Pentagon, though, about live streaming his execution.
1: Yeah, so this initially came from Pete Hegseth, the Secretary of Defense. He said in an interview with a conservative outlet on Thursday that Hassan would be publicly executed by firing squad on the grounds of Fort Hood at the time that the initial attack was carried out. So obviously symbolic considerations there. The Pentagon said in a statement that the execution would be broadcast via live stream. So this has no precedent really in the United States. Releasing video of executions, I'm going to quote the New York Times here, is, quote, most often associated with extremist militant groups like the Islamic State. In terms of public military executions, this is, quote, most commonly carried out in a handful of countries, including Iran, North Korea, and Afghanistan. The last state-sanctioned public execution in the U.S. occurred more than 90 years ago in Kentucky, and this would be the first execution by a military, the military justice system since 1961, the first soldier put to death by a firing squad since World War II. So not something that happens every day here.
0: No. Did the Pentagon or Pete Hegseth offer a reason as to why this planned execution would be live screened, given that it is so different compared to the tradition on this?
1: Hegseth said in that interview that the execution would be public and available to watch, quote, because people need to understand that there's serious consequences for these type of things.
0: What's the reaction been?
1: This just broke last night here in the U.S. So there has been, let's see, there's been reaction that's cut across party lines. Republican Senator Tom Tillis. Now, Tom Tillis is leaving office. Trump backed his primary challenger. He's a North Carolina senator, and he's written a book about his opposition to Trump. So take this with a grain of salt, but he called it beyond disgusting. He made the comparison that public executions are what dictatorships like Iran and Afghanistan do. Democratic Senator Chris Murphy called it medieval. There's been some people speaking out. And just to put in perspective, you know, sort of U.S. feeling about the death penalty, which, you know, obviously still happens here in the United States. There was a Gallup poll in 2025 that found support at a 50-year low, but that was still a majority, 52% of the United States. So it's one of those issues that's somewhat 50-50, but it's gotten less support in recent years than in the past.
0: And Andrew, does it generally kind of overlay red states and you know, that support also in states where the death penalty is allowed? Because there are many states, aren't there, where the death penalty isn't carried
1: yes.
0: out?
1: Yeah, that generally maps on to left-right. So in 2025, Republican support was 82%. It was 32% among Democrats.
0: Well, yeah, some of my texters, for example, Karen is saying America has lost its mind. Public executions.
1: And I'll say no comment there, but yeah.
0: Yeah. And the firing squad, I mean, how are methods of execution actually chosen? We saw what
1: the firing
0: happened.
1: Squad?
0: Yeah.
1: Yeah. I mean, it's historically, military method. Obviously, very sort of dramatic. It's typically used during wartime. The Trump administration has also proposed expanding its use as a method of execution. I was not aware of that, but I'm looking here at a link to it. Yeah, there's a whole U.S. Department of Justice restoring and strengthening the federal death penalty report from April from the administration, and I guess they want to bring that back as a form of military execution.
0: Yeah, well, I mean, it'd be very interesting to see what kind of, should this go ahead, what kind of impact it does have on public opinion. Is Major Nedel Malik Hassan's legal team still trying to appeal against this death penalty, or is that all done and dusted?
1: Well, yeah, I think it's pretty much done and dusted. I know he defended himself and didn't really mount much of a defense. As that quote from him earlier said, he had wished you died in the attack for, so he could be a martyr. The final Supreme Court petition was denied in 2025. Apparently he could still seek relief in a civilian federal court, but there's no petition that's been filed. So, historically he's not shown a ton of interest in fighting his sentence.
0: Well, I guess watch this space, Andrew, and we'll see how this all unfolds. Thank you so much.
1: Or don't watch it. We have the option to not watch. Yeah.
0: I certainly would not watch that even if it was made available to me, Andrew. Thanks for being here. We'll chat with you next week.
1: Okay. Thank you.
0: There's Andrew Romano, who is a national reporter with Yahoo News. We've got time for a tune. I was just thinking perhaps we should have some Powderfinger, given the news that Powderfinger are going to be getting back together and touring. I've just chosen one of my favourite Powderfinger songs. I think it's a lot of people's favourite Powderfinger song. It did pretty well in Triple J's Favourite Australian Songs of All Time last year, I believe. It's My Happiness.

0: It's Powderfinger with My Happiness on the SMS. Suze in Lindisfarne says, thank you, Suzanne. That's my favourite too. I hum it every day. Now, nightlifers, we've got Belle Chillingworth, our resident garbologist, with us in just a moment. Just a heads up about tomorrow night. Some of you will have the option of Saturday night country on your radios. Others of you in capital cities will be receiving nightlife. The first hour, who was around in 1977? We are going to spend our first hour tomorrow going back to 1977. We're going to talk about the songs, the news, the fashions. And we've done this before. I think we did maybe 67 and 88. I want to hear your memories of what you were up to in 1977. So that's going to be lots of fun. And then Don Walker is going to be bringing us our playlist tomorrow night. He has chosen some of his favourite songs to play for you. So I hope you'll join us then. If you want to listen to Saturday Night Country, all the options are available to you. If you happen to rather reminisce about 1977 and listen to Don Walker's songs, you can get us through the ABC Listen app in whichever capital city you pick. And given that all this, the footy's over for now, it should be as easy as just going to whichever Cap City Listen app is in your state, and you should find nightlife there for you. All right, Belle Chillingworth joining us imminently.
1: Waste not, want not, with Belle Chillingworth.
0: Belle Chillingworth is back with us, Belle's principal consultant at BC Consulting. She is fresh from taking part in a big event that's one of the lead-in events to the United Nations Climate Change Conference. You know that COP31 is coming up in Turkey in less than a month's time. I'm going to get Belle to explain exactly what she's been up to. Hello, welcome back.
2: Thanks, Suzanne.
0: So this event you were at last week, it's a lead-in event to COP31, but it's not the same event that we might have heard about that was being held in Fiji. So what were you up to? Where did you fit into all of this?
2: So this event was held in Australia because in the lead-up to COP, there's always a series of pre-talks across different regions. Now, the talks, they have different focuses. It might be electrifying the grid, decarbonising people's homes, but for COP31, waste is a big focus. They've already announced a target to halve growth in global waste by 2035. We've never seen anything like this at COP before. And our regular listeners know we've talked about the impact of, say, food waste in landfill. It's a large contributor to greenhouse gas emissions, but we've also got the embodied emissions in construction materials like steel and concrete. So

0: So before COP goes ahead, there are these pre-talks. Asia Pacific has its own, and we also have our own just focused on waste. It's called the APAC Circular Economy Hotspot. And excitingly, for the first time, Australia won the right to host it. So I'm fresh off that event.
1: Okay, so what were you doing there? I know we'll talk more about it in another episode, but just give us a quick sense of what you were doing.
0: Well, I was attending as a industry professional, but I also hosted two sessions which were focused on the agriculture and food sectors over the 2 days.
1: Okay, so let's take a look at some of the big issues that came up during all of these discussions. Matt, you could give us a sort of a big picture of how waste looks across the Asia Pacific region.
0: Yeah, it was interesting to think beyond Australian borders. Asia Pacific, we're a really diverse region. We have large industrial economies like Japan and Taiwan, but we've also got some of the world's smallest island nations in the Pacific as well. But I didn't realise that Asia Pacific accounts for 60% of global material use.
1: What?
0: Yeah, that's what a lot of people went, what? But when you think about us and compare us with, say, Europe or Africa, there's a lot of rapid growth and development in our region. Think of all the construction, the buildings,
1: so
0: the infrastructure,
1: China, for example,
0: the manufacturing. Exactly. So we not only use a lot of materials, but we also produce and consume more food than any other region as well. Suzanne's got the quizzical white face on again, which again, when you think about it, we've got some really high population densities in very small countries, for example, across the region. But the thing I was really thinking about is that, okay, if we as a region and our economies are very dependent on food production, we're not just thinking about the material extraction, like the water and the nutrient and the land use. Where our economies also rely on agriculture, which is one of the sectors which is more vulnerable and at risk to the effects of climate change. So it's kind of two things happening at once. We're trying to create and sustain these industries to use materials more effectively, because we know if we don't, in the feedback loop, we're going to be more adversely affected because we rely on them in our region. So yeah, it was interesting just to think about our part of the world more holistically rather than just Australia.
1: Bill Chellingworth is here from BC Consulting. So let's hear about some of the other things that came up at the Circular Economy Hotspot. Tell us about the Pacific Recycling Foundation.
0: Yes, so this foundation was originally created in Fiji, who are important in COP this year. There are the pre-talks you just mentioned that our Prime Minister has been at this week. But they set up like a lot of really critical infrastructure for collecting plastic bottles and metals and cans, because there was no formalised waste collection in Fiji. So they set them up in banks and resorts and government buildings. But I think the other thing, aside these case studies they showed of collection and bins and all the education that they've done with schools, is they've done this work in advocating for people who work in waste. So in Australia, we have formal systems. We have the bins and the trucks and everything sort of gets taken away. It's out of sight, out of mind. But overseas, it's pretty common for all the rubbish just to be taken to like a dump site or a landfill. And then people will just pick through it and they'll pull out what anything that might be valuable. Now, they're typically called informal waste pickers, and they're often vulnerable people who have lost their families, or they might be widows. But in Fiji, they've advocated for these people and for a name change to call them not informal waste pickers, but collection pillars of recycling, which is way more dignified. And it's part of a global trend. I know South Africa are doing similar work to really acknowledge these jobs, but also help create them to be like more safe, like to give them protective equipment. Like these are landfills, right?
1: Yeah.
0: Like you're picking through anything and everything that ends up there. There could be chemicals, paint, batteries, fires are not uncommon as well. Like they're not very safe workplaces or pleasant. But also coupling this with like programs for financial literacy and health as well. So they're really helping and recognising the people who work in that sector there.
1: And they're actually really important, because here's a statistic that they actually, you know, say you've got your landfill and then you've got the, what's the new term for them again?
0: The pillars. Collection pillars of recycling.

0: Exactly.
1: Right. You get these people who go in, they take something like half of that waste actually out of the landfill, things that can be reused.
0: Yeah. We
1: That's
0: also,
1: extraordinary.
0: Well, it certainly is. Like we heard from Tonga and yeah, they've got very high rates of, well, recycling and pulling materials out of rubbish, about 40 to 50% they manage to separate. So you've got metals and batteries and plastics. Interestingly, in a lot of these small island nations, things like cars are an issue because they're imported in. And even if you collect them and aggregate them somewhere, there's no industry or infrastructure to recycle them. So often when they do manage to pull everything together and get it to a port, they need to put it on small boats and send it overseas. So
1: is that what happens then?
0: In Tonga, for example, they send them back to Japan from whence they came. So they've got a full reverse logistics loop, which makes a lot of sense, right? If you're a company and you're manufacturing something and then you send it somewhere, ultimately you want them to be responsible for taking it back and recycling it when, you know, you've got this imbalance of industry and resources between two very different countries. But I also thought we heard from countries, you know, we just don't hear a lot about, I think, in Australia. Now, we heard from the public of Nauru. Many of our listeners will know that as Nauru. It's recently been renamed to honour the indigenous name for that country, but it's very small. It's one of the smallest countries in the world and it imports pretty much everything it consumes from Australia, and very similar issues. Like there really are no, there's no recycling systems. There's no formalised waste infrastructure. So everything that goes into the country is sort of now like piling up and being aggregated and it's got nowhere to go. And we also heard from Papua New Guinea, again, like our closest neighbour, but, you know, we don't hear a lot about, I think, about that country generally. And they're experiencing a lot of rapid economic growth, but they only have two landfills for the whole country managed by government. And the rest is what's called unmanaged. So what that means is that ultimately, like all the plastic bottles and the litter, like it doesn't have anywhere to go. It probably ends up in waterways, in rivers. And of course, all rivers and waterways lead to the ocean.
1: On that, Belle, I know we talked about this after I was in parts of remote Indonesia last year. That sometimes you go to a country like this and you kind of, oh, it's really dirty. They don't take care of the rubbish. But then you think about, as you're explaining, there are no systems. Well, what are people meant to do?
0: No, that's it. And if we think about somewhere like Indonesia, back in the day, like if you ordered food from somewhere, it would be in things like banana leaves, like it would be in natural materials. And so now we've got this system where, you know, plastic has been used and we've got all this convenience and that's become very normalised. But no, there's no place for it to go. And in Indonesia, you know, it's not uncommon. Like people ride a lot of scooters there on the side of the road. People will buy fuel in the, like in the 2 litre beverage containers. So they kind of find ways to reuse the plastic bottles within their own economy. But yeah, I think just sitting there, you just can't help but think, like, as an Australian, wow, we have, you know, we've got waste challenges, but we do have these formal systems which are very, very different to a lot of our neighbours.
1: And we've got economies of scale, which you're not going to get in Nauru.
0: Yeah, that's absolutely true.
1: Yeah. All right, now tell us about Ocean Cleanup, who are a Dutch non-profit organisation.
0: Yes, we also heard from them, their first time to Australia, and they've recognised the research that shows 1% of rivers are responsible for about 80% of the plastic pollution that ends up in the ocean.
1: Really?
0: So, yeah, if you do it, if you target and you go and focus on these main waterways, and their idea is really, well, to stop the plastic pollution before it ends up in the ocean. And they've developed these big, they're like giant booms, like they almost look like giant fishing nets, which they attach. So they identify the rivers, they attach them to each side of the river mouth, and then it floats out like a sort of big ring into the sea, like a fishing net. And then they let it sit there, and then as the water comes out, they catch all the plastic bottles and the chip packets and the lolly wrappers and everything else that's ended up in the system, and they intercept it before it gets into the ocean. And Boyan, the founder, he showed a video, like a time-lapse video of them setting one up in a river mouth. I mean, this thing looked almost a kilometre wide. Like, this was a large

0: system and set this net up. And then we watched over 2 hours, like 2 hours just about, and the whole thing filled up.
1: Wow.
0: Like plastic bottles, containers, all the soft plastic wrappers, like you name it. It was really confronting. And this is a room full of people like me who live and breathe and, you know, work in waste prevention every day. And there was just an audible gasp, hundreds of people going, oh, my goodness. So it's really great work. It's really interesting. But what I thought was worth mentioning is that they're already set up Indonesia, Malaysia, Thailand, Philippines, plenty of our neighbouring countries.
1: What do they do though? Once they've got the boom all full, Belle, what do they do?
0: Yeah, then they've got to collect it and then they've got to sort it and they've got to try and find essentially buyers and homes for it. So when you have a large collection of different types of plastics, like different bottles, like you want to separate it into PET, like the beverage containers versus the bottles that you might house shampoo in, for example. So it all needs to be separated and sorted. So it's not, you know, it's not a small task. But by doing this, they're also asking the questions around really the business case to put these things in place. So I was sitting there looking at all this plastic washing into this net, and particularly in the recent context of Australia's packaging reform debacle, I was sitting there going, well, imagine if the companies who produced all that, those products, they were paying for this and they were funding for the cleanup of this, where that's not the case. They've got philanthropical donations from some very well-to-do people, but they're going, okay, if we clean up this where the river meets the sea, there's often mangrove communities and that they're like the nurseries for baby fish. If those mangroves can grow and they can house and they can like help the fish populations grow, that helps the local fishermen. Mm. So that creates better economy. So they're looking more holistically to say, if we clean up all the plastic pollution, how does this more broadly affect the communities? And then they can go to government and say, well, we're not only cleaning up the rubbish, but we're also helping people with their livelihoods as well.
1: Mm. Belle Chellingworth is here on Nightlife on ABC Radio. She's principal consultant at BC Consulting. She's recently been at the APAC Circular Economy Hotspot, and she's telling us a bit about some of the things that she heard there. So hearing from Taiwan was a real highlight of the conference. We've just heard about some of the challenges, Belle. But why was hearing from Taiwan such a good experience?
0: Oh, I've got a little bit of FOMO because they hosted the hotspot before Australia at the end of 2025. And, you know, they're a small, densely populated, highly industrialized economy. But a few months after they hosted the event, they overhauled their existing waste legislation. So I'm not talking targets or strategies or we'd like to do this. They changed their laws. And this includes things like repairability indexes for electronics. So if you go to buy something in, you know, the equivalent of JB Hi-Fi, as a consumer, you'll be able to see, well, can I repair this? Can it be refurbished? They're making companies design things so that they don't just last a year and then break. They're also using their own government buying power. So looking at things like presumably when governments buy like desks or furniture or cars, instead of buying those things outright, they're looking at leasing models. And what that does is when you lease something like that, the original producer or retailer then has skin in the game because they're the ones who are going to have to repair it. And it's going to be on them if it breaks within 2 years. So it creates this responsibility, and it means that you're really embedding this thinking because it's strategic for them to not make things that are sort of cheap and disposable. But they're also looking at clothing as well. They're going to look at take-back schemes, more secondhand markets and making clothing to be designed to be easy to disassemble and recycle as well. So there's a whole bunch more, but yeah, some really tangible and practical things for their economy.
1: Mm. You want to bring some fashion into this. There was a bit of a fashion show at this event too.
0: I was thinking about that. So after lunch on the first day, yes, a big fashion runway was set up and we saw clothes made by Australian TAFE students, and some of them had made these big gowns from like industrial offcuts of material. There were some recoloured with natural dyes. There was another student who made a visual representation of how many new clothes Australians queens on average buy every year, which is 53. So this giant model came out.
1: Each person, the average is 53.
0: Yeah, used to be 56. So it's down to, to around 53.
1: Well done, Australia.
0: So, well done. This model came out and had all these clothes pinned to them, like this big sort of clothing cookie monster. It was a really interesting visual representation, but it's great to see that embedded in the curriculum.
1: So, Belle, what's next? What role will Australia play out of it? Are there any kind of solid outcomes of the hotspot or things that you can look to the future?
0: So a communique was formed on behalf of the region, and that will be taken to COP to advocate for what Asia Pacific wants to see. Now, it included things like stronger recognition that reducing waste is critical to emissions reduction. If you reduce food waste, if you keep building materials in the economy for longer, like that has a direct impact on climate. We're asking for the investment in technical skills and knowledge that the workforce will need. Like if we need to build buildings that aren't going to be knocked down in 20 years, we need engineers, architects, like everyone who's involved in all of that, understanding all of those principles and what to do. But I think in light of what we've been talking about, particularly with our Pacific neighbours, what really struck me when I read the communique was we're asking for a just and equitable transition to the circular economy, a world without waste, which really thinks about the social impacts, enabling workers, communities and vulnerable people as well. So it didn't surprise me, given how much we heard from people in countries without the infrastructure and with a very different workforce and a very different waste system to Australia. I think we also, I was just sitting there going, we are so resourced compared with some of our neighbours. Like we have a duty, we have a responsibility. When we have a natural disaster in Australia, a flood or a fire, what do you see on the news? All of us helping each other. That's what we do. It's our secret sauce. Like we're always helping a neighbour out. So, on the global scale and in this huge challenge and all these opportunities we have ahead of us, I just thought, come on, Australia, we've got to pull our socks up.
1: Belle, thank you. There's Belle Chellingworth, Principal Consultant with BC Consulting. And I think we'll have some more takeaways from the APAC Circular Economy Hotspot next time we yarn with Belle.
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1: Yeah, Jane's just messaged to say, I was in London recently. All I could think was, haven't these people ever heard of wheelie bins? There were bulging plastic bags of stinking rubbish on every street, and my lasting impression of London is the rubbish. Jane, the English invented the wheelie bin. I was having a little bit of a look, and it was somewhere in Slough, England. Frank Rotherham Mouldings in 1968. They started by designing it to be used inside their own factory, and then people caught on and started doing it across England. And the wheelie bin arrived in Australia in 1982 when Penrith City Council introduced it, and then it followed from there. So they've definitely heard of wheelie bins. That was going on. Ashwin Sekhar, good morning.
3: Hi, Suzanne. I just sort of just caught the end of that, the wheelie bin. Do you have the same colours as us down there where you are? Is it yellow, green and red?
1: Yellow, green and red.
3: Oh, the clouds. It's just an Australia. We're such a uniform country, aren't we?
1: Well, maybe in some places it's not uniform. Maybe in some places there are other colours.
3: I hope someone's got a mauve. If you've got a mauve out there listening for your bin.
1: Is there a purple bin? Freya is just telling me she's got a... There's a new purple bin.
3: What?
1: Freya's got a purple bin.
3: What do you put in a purple bin?
1: Freya, what goes in a purple? We need to get Freya on the radio right now
3: it
1: to explain all of this.
3: Yeah, beetroot, purple cabbage, all the purple wastes, I think. That'd suit.
1: What's happening on overnight?
3: I thought it would be fun to talk about making music in places where you're not allowed to make music, like Iran after the revolution, maybe North Korea at a certain time. I thought we could find these places where music was frowned upon, certain styles. So today we have a segment on Iran. I have an Iranian who lived there in the 80s, is a musician, and he's talking about the secrecy he faced there, the punishments that were given out if you were caught making music and how it happened and the Western bands they would secretly listen to make that happen.
1: Oh, that sounds so interesting.
3: Oh, yeah, I'd love to find out the secrets and the punishments they managed to escape. Mm. And then we also have the story from 1918. It's the last year of World War I. Mm. A French boy is discovered in a village it's assumed his parents have passed away, so he's brought back to Australia. He's smuggled home by soldiers. Turns out his parents were alive the whole time. So we have the story of Yvonne from World War One.
1: Well, that sounds very, very interesting. Now, apparently the purple bin is in Victoria.

0: Okay.
1: Someone else is saying it might be for glass.
0: Oh, boring. But that makes sense. Yeah.
1: No, it makes perfect sense.
0: Yeah.
1: Okay, and WA are saying they also have the red, the green, and the yellow. So there's a degree of conformity.
0: That's us.
1: Okay.
0: That's Australia.
1: Ashwin, you have a great overnight. There's Ashwin Sekar. He'll be with you after the latest ABC News. A big thank you to the wonderful Freya who's been on deck tonight. Let's have a yarn all together again tomorrow night.

0: ABC News with Glenn Lauder. The parents of Australian brothers Callum and Jake Robinson, who were killed in Mexico along with their American friend in 2024, will be in court as the judge hands down his verdict for the three accused tomorrow. Here's North America correspondent Cayman Gock.
1: That is something that can bring some level of closure after what has been an awful 2.5 years for them. We also heard closing arguments today, both from the prosecution and the defence. The prosecution outlined that while this appeared to be a robbery gone wrong, there was enough time for these men to know what they were doing and that they chose violence. While the defence argued there isn't enough evidence to prove that these three men are the killers, and they questioned the timeline of events and also the credibility of some key witnesses.
0: Small businesses don't believe the Treasurer's move to delay a tax office ban on credit card payments for tax bills goes far enough. The Australian Tax Office had announced it would stop accepting credit card payments for tax bills from December in response to the Reserve Bank's ban on surcharges. But backlash has seen the government force the ATO to delay the ban until the end of the financial year. Chair of the Council of Small Business Organisations Australia, Matthew Addison, says the government needs to go further.
2: Is this a 180? I'm hoping it is a 180. I'd love to think it was a permanent 180, because we've got a government saying to small business, you have to absorb the cost, but we at government aren't prepared to, so no more credit cards. It just doesn't feel right.
0: Analysts will be watching the next moves of AI data centre startup Firmus closely after axing plans to float on the Australian Stock Exchange. The AI data centre operator had been aiming to raise $44 billion, which would have marked one of the biggest debuts in the history of the ASX. Chief Investment Officer at the Motley Fool, Scott Phillips, says it appears Firmus will now try its luck on the American tech-heavy market, the NASDAQ.
3: The money in the likes of the big AI players is already in the trillion-dollar valuations. It's entirely possible American investors look at Firmus with only those two data centres, with only seven in the planning, and say, this could become the next whatever, insert company here. And they may well see that because of the relative size, there is simply more upside opportunity, albeit much riskier, than investing in some of the big guys.
0: The Norwegian Nobel Committee says South African-born judge Navi Pillay is a deserving winner of this year's Nobel Peace Prize. It says the 85-year-old has been awarded the Peace Prize for her efforts to promote peace and international law and for holding states and national leaders accountable. Her legal work includes defending South African anti-apartheid leader Nelson Mandela, who later became the country's first black head of state. She also chaired the United Nations Commission of Inquiry that concluded last year that Israel had committed genocide in Gaza. It's a report Israel has called scandalous. Accepting the award, Ms. Pillay says she initially thought her Nobel Peace Prize was a joke.
4: If you clap a little bit more, I may share this prize with Trump. So, no, I don't know about this, so my question is it true?
5: No, it's everywhere. It's on the BBC. It's everywhere.
0: Thieves in Italy have stolen 30,000 bottles of wine worth almost $8 million after a warehouse in Tuscany was targeted. Here's the BBC's Joanna Keane.
6: One of Italy's biggest and most prestigious family-owned wineries, Marchese Antonori, was about to ship some of its most prized and expensive bottles of Tuscan Reds to customers abroad when their storage facility was broken into. At least seven mass thieves deactivated the alarms, disabled the cameras, and used company forklifts to load thousands of cases of wine onto two huge trucks. The chief executive of the company said it was the largest theft in the history of Italian wineries, but added he was hopeful that police could trace the bottles.
0: And Australia's reached stumps on day one of the first test against South Africa at 6 for 187 after bad light prematurely ended play in Durban. Matt Renshaw is unbeaten on 46. Pat Cummins has 33, with the pair to resume in the morning with a 63-run partnership under their belts so far. That's ABC News.
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8: Good morning. We are just about to begin the quiz. So this is how it works. You call in, you play along, you learn something about the world, I ask you hopefully an interesting question, and then you get 1 point for every correct answer, up to 2 points per person. So you have to get the first answer correct to get your second question, and then we draw the winner at the end. That is the plan. And then this is the journey we'll go on for the rest of the program. Hollywood has brought back Edgar Allan Poe with a story about the uselessness of running away from death. It's a horror movie, horror short story, and it's coming back. We'll see what that is all about in the second hour. And then, in the fog of war, some strange things happened. And at the end of World War One, one of those strange things happened. The Aussie diggers looked after a young French boy. They thought he was an orphan. He was a translator for them. And they ended up bringing him home to Australia, thinking this is his new life. So he went on really a three-year gap year in Australia. And you'll hear about the fascinating story of Yvonne with the author, who's the grandson of the man who brought him home back from the battlefield. So that's some good war stories. And if you have a fog of war story that you can share with us, you can join the program as well. And in the next hour, the third hour of the program, I thought it would be good on this program to explore music from places where it's been banned and how do people secretly create it. What do they listen to? So today we'll begin that journey with Iran. Iran, after the 1979 revolution, it's a very strict, theocratic government that's put in place. Music is banned. It's still being made. They're still listening to Western CDs or tapes at that time, secretly. And so we'll talk about that with someone who was there at the time. So the story of music, the story of war, the story of horror movies, all of that coming up in the next couple of hours. But the quiz is about to begin. Some of you have been continuing to text me about the bin situation. It's fascinating. Some of you have a purple bin. It's just such a fabulous colour. We just have red, green and blue here in Brisbane, but that's interesting. I think in general, we're a fairly standardised country. You know, maybe we got that off the British. We keep things quite similar, but purple, that's wild. I think it's glasses. Someone says, hi, Ash, we mostly have the same bins on the East Coast, except you have to take them out 1 hour earlier than us during the summer. Sorry, don't know who makes these rules. Ruby from Melbourne. Well, we work like clockwork as a country, don't we? Because of this uniformity. Except for you purple bin makers. What a wild decision. Okay, let us commence the quiz very soon. The lines are currently busy, but they will clear up as we go ahead. And the number you'll need is 1300 800 222. This is ABC Radio Overnights. I'm Ashwin. I'll be back with you in five.

0: That is Little Lies. Little Lies by Fleetwood Mac. Here on ABC Radio Overnights, we're about to begin the quiz, but I need to tell you what the weather holds for you. Brisbane, you will have 29 degrees today with showers. Oh, that's me. Rain and showers. 29 degrees in Sydney, mostly cloudy. Melbourne, 22 and cloudy. Congratulations on your World's Friendliest City Award recently. Canberra, 22 degrees, light rain and showers. Hobart, 20 degrees and cloudy. Darwin, 33 degrees, mostly clear. Adelaide, 18, mostly cloudy. Perth, 19 degrees today, mostly cloudy. I'll be back with you in just a moment to begin the quiz.
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1: I was in stitches.
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0: We are kicking off today and we have Kate in the studio. Stu is on holiday this weekend. Kate is the day producer of the show, so you get to meet her as well. So she's the one who's contacting people during the day when Stu and I are at sleep, enjoying some rest or just napping, getting some sunlight in the park. That's our usual plan. Okay. Sometimes I read your texts, but I have to check them for language and appropriateness. But someone says, hi, Ashwin, Frio Football Club's colour is purple. Maybe the city of Fremantle has purple bins. That would be very patriotic. My sister went out with the council rubbish guy. He said they started earlier to beat the heat. That's sneaky. I like it. Sometimes you are, though. You do hear the bins walking, driving around at 3 a.m. It's quite unusual. So maybe that's what's going on. Just beating the heat. Fair enough. Justin kicks us off on the quiz. Hello, Justin.
5: G'day, Ashwin. How are you, mate?
0: I'm good today, Justin. You're okay sleeping through a bin run at 3 a.m, aren't you? You're a deep sleeper.
5: Yeah. Just before we go on, just on a serious note, today is actually World Mental Health Day today.
0: Okay. I wasn't aware of that, so that's good to know as well. So there's some a worthwhile day as well. Is there anything you wanted to, a message, in fact, you'd like to get across about that?
5: If anyone's just going through a rough day, just, you know, check in with, you know, family, friends.

0: day today.
1: Thanks for that message as well, Justin. And I feel like our society is putting more pressure on us as well. The jobs are becoming a bit casual. The prices are going up. We're worried about war in the Middle East. There's all these pressures cooking us at the moment. So it's a good message.
0: I've actually got a little calendar here from the from Mental Health Australia. It's got 31 ideas you can do. There's one here that says on the 16th, in person, mix it up, take a break from screens and connect with someone face to face.
1: And maybe don't listen to every news bulletin, maybe some, but the news, if you just absorb nothing but news, I find that can bring you down as well. So make sure you listen to podcasts or go for a walk or meet people, like you say. Don't just take nothing but news into your day.
0: Exactly, yeah. And, you know, it's just about learning what mental health is inside you, you know. So I just thought I'd mention it because I'd... World Mental Health Day, I didn't even realise it was, you know, a world problem. So, you know, it's actually quite good.
1: Very good. Thank you for mentioning that, Justin. So now I'll kick you off with your first quiz question. Quicksilver is another name for which chemical element?
0: Quicksilver. That was the name of a horse. I know that. Would that be... lead?
1: Oh, it's not lead. It's not lead. But it's not a bad guess given where we're going, Justin. We'll see if someone else knows, and I'll chat to you another night.
0: And just before I also to you guys, I just want to give a quick shout-out to April because I think she's going to be on next. I just want to give her a quick shout-out and good luck to everyone. And just, you know, keep checking in on your mental health and just think it's World Mental Health Day.
1: Thank you, Justin. And on that point about World Mental Health Day, they've done some research into colours as well, making sure you're around happy colours. I think they did an experiment where they put prisoners in red rooms or light blue rooms. So maybe the colours are enraging us as well. Choose good colours to be around. For some reason, I painted my wall red 17 years ago in my apartment. I thought, I'm exciting. I'm fun, aren't I? I'll have a red wall. And I don't know if it's slowly enraging me. So, yeah. Choose good colours to be around. Oh, this is exciting. Latif usually texts to say hello in the morning, just as I'm about to step on, but he's called in today. Hello, Latif.
2: Good morning, Ashwin. I thought I'd break the drought.
1: Is this the very first time we've spoken?
2: I think so.
1: I love it.
2: But yeah, I do call other nightlifers that, time to time, yeah.
1: I would like to know, Latif, where does your positivity come from?
2: Oh, you mean just now?
1: No, in general, you're always sending positive text messages. Where does that attitude come from?
2: Well, listening to Justin, it's quite interesting. I have anxiety and other orders rather than disorders.
1: Yeah.
2: For decades, and there's only one option, just positivity, you know, kindness and peace. That's what my name means. Latif means in Arabic, but I'm from Turkey. That means kind and soft. And my surname, Barış, but Barış in Turkish means peace.
1: Right.
2: There you go.
1: Barış means
2: peace. I stick to my name.
1: And it's interesting because in India, we absorbed a lot of Persian and Arabic words. Barış means rain. So I wonder if we thought there was an association between rain and peace.
2: No, Barış is a Turkish origin name.
1: Yeah, oh, right.
2: And but rain, you said, it's lovely. Like we had a lot of rain recently in Melbourne. Cleansing, you know, cleansing.
1: Yes, very good. Yeah, it's good to be comfortable with all the seasons. Well, Latif, I think... many of the people in the text line, you have got this correct. What does quicksilver mean? What's another word for it? What do you think, Latif? What is another name for quicksilver?
2: Before the correct answer, I know it, I will give you.
1: Yeah.
2: I thought semi-humorously, it's a surfing brand.
1: Yeah, it is. It is. It is. Yeah, you've embraced. When did you leave Turkey behind?
2: Sorry?
1: When did you leave Turkey?
2: Oh, a long time, 1971, when I was

0: 21, I was one of the first students anywhere in the world, not just Turkey.
1: Yeah.
0: And I was going to study 5 years, go back, and I've never been back. One year later, I got married to a Celtic.
1: What a great story. And did you end up learning surfing while you were here as part of absorbing the culture? Did you pick up surfing, Latif? Oh, I think we've lost Latif. Let me see if I can get him back. His line is saying it's okay, so maybe it's just something that's dropped out for wherever he is. Latif, can you hear me okay? Hello?
0: No.
1: Hello, Latif. You just dropped out for a second there.
0: Sorry.
1: That's okay. I was wondering, did you pick up surfing in the 50s?
0: Oh, can you hear me?
1: I can. Can you hear me okay?
0: Yeah. No, I even never learned to swim. Long story, but when I was 15 in a local swimming pool in Turkey, my ear got infected, perforated, and so I'm still lucky I can hear well.
1: Yeah, oh, good. Well, you're doing well tonight, so I'll get you on the board with the question. Quicksilver is another name for which chemical element?
0: Mercury.
1: Mercury is correct for 1 point. Many of you have that correct. Monica, Leon, Chipper and King Island, gone well with Mercury. Your second question, Latif, is live lobsters, grandfather clocks and jukeboxes are among the strange prizes given to race winners in which American sports series?
0: Do I have the options?
1: No, it's not multi-choice, this one.
0: Oh, would you just repeat one more time?
1: Live lobsters, grandfather clocks and jukeboxes are among the strange prizes given to race winners in which American motorsport series?
0: Oh, it sounds very eccentric and strange. I'll pass into the next one,
1: please.
0: That's
1: okay. It's 1 point for you tonight, Latif, and nice to hear from you.
0: Thank you. Bye.
1: Thank you. Kathy written me a poem, I think. Ash, rain, rainbows, peace. Oh, that is just a relaxing... Is that a haiku? Rain? No, it's not, but it's a very relaxing way to kick off the quiz. Thank you for that, Kathy. Interesting. Okay. Cameron has joined us from South Perth. Hello, Cameron.
2: How are you?
1: It's been a good day today as well. Did you ever learn to surf?
2: No, I didn't. No, something I've never done.
1: Me neither. I mean, you're in a good part of the world if you ever have to. Lovely Indian Ocean right next door to you, but it never appealed to you. You were more going inland and hunting for jewels, weren't you?
2: Yeah, that's right.
1: Different interests. Yeah. Well, what do you think about this question, Cameron? Live lobsters, grandfather clocks, jukeboxes. They're given away as prizes to race winners in which American motorsport series?
2: Just before I answer that, I'll tell you a story that my wife and I were crossing the Nullarbor Plain a few years ago, many years ago, and there was a Japanese lad pushing a wheelie bin, and he was pushing it from Perth to Adelaide, and he had his few meagre possessions in the bin, and at night time he would lay it down and sleep in the bin out of the wind and out of the rain. So, and everybody coming past would stop and give him some water, give him some fruit and keep him going.
1: Wow.
2: And I took a photograph of him, and it was printed in a magazine, yeah.
1: Was he an early backpacker back then?
2: He had his backpack in the wheelie bin, not on his back.
1: What an adventure to go on, though, wheelie binning around Australia. That's a proper story to tell.
2: I don't think he went around Australia. We had a nice little talk with him, and as far as we knew, he was only going from Perth to Adelaide.
1: Okay. Still, that's pretty good to walk a wheelie bin around. What colour bin top was it?
2: Oh, it was the very original, and the only one available at the time was, green with a yellow lid.
1: Solid green, I like it. The classic edition. I love those stories. I've got a comedian that I know who's cycling around Australia now. He lost his job, and so he's decided to cycle around Australia for fundraising. And every video was just serene, difficult desert, hot, serene desert. So it's a hard landscape to be out in the open sun in the whole time if you're, an Aussie or Irish guy like he is. So, yeah, it's just, he's making it work, but beautiful adventure to go.

0: Onso, this Japanese friend of yours, it just feels like there's just people that have that backpacker spirit in them, and I think they have fun lives.
1: Yeah, no, there's some very adventurous people around, more than me. I tend to like my creature comforts.
0: Yeah, me too. I'd love to just go home, watch TV, go for a nap. But we do have some trivia to get to, so let's see what we think about this, Cameron. Live lobsters, grandfather clocks, and jukeboxes are among the strange prizes given to race winners in which American sports series?
1: I think it'd be motor racing.
0: That's the sport category, but what's the name of the event, the series?
1: Indianapolis 5000.
0: It's not that. They'll need another name that's come through. So we'll see if someone else knows, Cameron.
1: Good on you, thanks.
0: Thank you for calling in. Gordon, you are correct. Someone said he's been everywhere. Love it. That wasn't even bobsled to kick us off. Paul, you're correct about this race. Interesting. Okay. Harry in the Bay, not quite correct now. Ken has joined us from Shepparton. Hello, Ken. Good, how are you? Are you on some kind of night adventure?
2: Yes, I'm driving back to Seymour from Melbourne.
0: To go home to have a nice rest?
2: No, I'm back to the depot first, to Seymour, the mail centre, and then go home.
0: Oh, that's good. You're on a mission, delivering goods
2: Yeah.
0: around the country. Are you the adventurous soul who'd walk around the country with a wheelie bin if needed?
2: No, not me. No chance.
0: No, so people just do some interesting things with their lives. Maybe we're a bit more settled down, me, you, and Cameron. But you have an option to pass on this question, Ken, if you want. Live lobsters, grandfather clocks, and jukeboxes are among the strange prizes given to race winners in which American sports series? Did you want to pass or have a go?
2: I'll have a go. I think it's NASCAR.
0: NASCAR is correct for 1 point. All right, question number two. Saul Hudson is the real name for which metal guitarist?
2: Say that line again, please.
0: Saul Hudson is the real name for which metal guitarist? Yeah, if you're not sure, have a guess at a favourite metal guitarist. That's okay. Do you want to pass on it, Ken, for tonight?
2: Yes, please, I'll pass on that.
0: No problem. I'll chat to you another night, though. If you pass, we just move on to the next caller. So if we can, if you don't want to have a guess, we'll catch up another night.
2: Okay, thank you.
0: Thank you, Ken. Okay, Harry in the Bay, you are correct, as is Anonymous. Someone said, Ashwin, there is actually a whole science to bin colours, which are standardised under AS4123.7. That might be the most bureaucratic text we've ever received. I love it. Oh, I sent the legislation through as well. Mobile waste and recycling containers. And there's a whole spectrum of colours, including burgundy. Wow, orange and light grey. Does anyone have a burgundy bin? What do you put in a... That must be the purple we were talking about, but orange... What goes in an orange bin? This is a science of bins. I love it. No longer are we the green country. We've got all the colours going now. Now, Greg has joined us from Ryde. Hello, Greg.
3: G'day, Ashwin. How are you this morning?
0: It's been a good morning. I didn't get my last hour of sleep in the ABC bedroom, but I'm feeling more relaxed, I think. You feel more chilled out when you don't get that final hour. How are you feeling today?
3: Not too bad, matey. I can't sleep, so I thought I'd listen to your show.
0: Oh, good. It's nice to have you on for the show. You have to answer this because it's only been attempted once, unfortunately. Saul Hudson, Greg, Saul Hudson is the real name for which metal guitarist?
3: Slash.
0: Oh, good job. Were you a fan of Guns N' Roses?
3: No, mate. I'm into jazz and classical music.
0: If someone said, I'd love to get into jazz, what would be your first... Get a break, entry point, entry song into jazz music.
3: Okay. Ask for the album Kind of Blue by Miles Davis.
0: Yes, because that's quite chilled out, isn't it? Some of those songs, they're slow and chilled.
3: Well, it's got John Coltrane. It's got Bill Evans. It's got eclectic jazz musicians that play on the album. At the time, it was the biggest selling jazz album of all time.
0: Because Miles was quite the superstar, wasn't he, back then?

0: was because he started with Charlie Parker and Quincy Jones.
1: Yeah.
0: And it worked his way all the way through the different styles. And he was a great mentor to a lot of jazz musicians like Herbie Hancock and what's his name? Wayne Shorter.
1: Yes, interesting how jazz still had some size and relevance in the culture back then. Now, jazz doesn't feel the same size. We don't know the famous jazz musicians the way we used to in the past.
0: No, because they're all a new breed, and a lot of them would be heavily influenced by the past masters, but they have their own styles. So unless you're a jazzophile, you can't keep track of them.
1: No, there's a lot going on, and maybe music styles are blending together. Now, I'm taking a bit of heat. I'm taking some heat in the text message line saying Guns N' Roses is definitely not metal. Definitely not metal, Ashwin. Blimey. Okay. All right, and Slash of Guns N' Roses, definitely not metal. Yeah, it was metal pop, would you say? It was slightly heavy, wasn't it? It was hard rock, they called it in the 90s.
0: Great. Yeah, they were hard rock.
1: Hard rock.
0: They were influenced by Rose Tattoo.
1: Oh, okay. Oh, right, I didn't realise that. Lovely.
0: And when Rose Tattoo were touring in America, Guns N' Roses were in the front row of a theatre where they were playing.
1: I wonder if Slash took on some of the Angry Anderson energy to stage, because he was a charismatic performer. Maybe he was channeling that.
0: It's a sad loss, mate.
1: Yeah.
0: I better shut up and let you
1: Let's go.
0: Do the quiz.
1: Let's go. Question number two. How many athletes are there in an Olympic track team? Track relay team. How many athletes are there in an Olympic track relay team?
0: Four.
1: Four is correct. That's 2 points for you. That's Slash and Olympic. That's 2 points for you, Greg.
0: Thank you, Ashwin. You have a good morning.
1: And you too. Thanks for calling in. I live in the city of Sydney, council in Glebe, says someone, and our purple bins are for food scraps and organic waste. They're also like a mini version of the wheelie bin, which is quite fun. That's Dane in Glebe. Well, someone else was saying the purple bin is for glass. Imagine if you moved to Glebe from another territory and you'd be putting glass in your food scraps bin. Who knows? Anyone else have an update on the purple bin and what it's for? You can let me know. You can text 0437 774 774. A lot more heat about Guns N' Roses not being a metal band. What's the minimum metal? Is it Metallica? Is it Kirk Hammett? So definitely not the lead guitarist from Michael Jackson. You have to be Metallica at least, don't you, for metal? Eric has joined us from Melbourne. He'll have some clarification. Hello, Eric.
2: Yeah, Ashwin, hard rock, I'd say, Guns N' Roses. It's Indy 500, not 5,000. And someone a few weeks back said Electric Blue by Ice House was written by, I can't remember who they said, but they got it wrong. It was Hall & Oates, not whoever they said.
1: Ah, okay, yeah. Not sure who that was. There's hours of footage to go back through, but it's good to clarify.
2: What was the question you said last night about the medieval weapon? I can't remember the question, but I think the answer was the lads. No.
1: That would have been a couple of weeks ago.
2: No, last night. It was last night, and you said it was a word that I can't remember. Ah. Haven't you got it written down there?
1: I don't remember asking about medieval weapons last night.
2: No, the answer was a sniper or a sharpshooter.
1: The closest I've got is what was the muscle in your jaw? I think a scimitar or something like that.
2: No, that was another question. Yeah.
1: It's popped out of my head, Eric, and we'll come back to that later.
2: I think the answer was sharpshooter or sniper or, something like that. Yeah.
1: Who knows? Okay, let's see what we can put to you for your quiz tonight. Okay, here's your question. David Lean wrote and directed a 1984 historical film about a passage to which country?
2: India.
1: India is correct. Your second question. In the 1990 Tim Burton film, who portrayed Edward Scissorhands?
2: Johnny Depp.
1: Eric, these are too easy for you. That's 2 points.
3: Yeah, they are. Thanks a lot, Ashwin.
1: Thank you for calling in. Let's see. Our System of a Down is metal. We have clarification. Paul from Rockingham says, purple bin is for glass bottles. What if that last texter did not know that and is accidentally putting food in the glass bottles bin?

0: Maybe glebe is different. Who knows? But I think Australia generally likes to standardise. It's one of our core values, isn't it? Standardisation. Lincoln has called us from Gippsland. Hello, Lincoln.
1: Hello, Ashley. Morning, mate.
0: Good. How are you tonight?
1: No, good.
0: I've got a question for you about art. Who painted the mural of the Last Supper?
1: Michelangelo.
0: Who was that, sorry?
1: Michelangelo.
0: Michelangelo is not correct, unfortunately, Lincoln, but I'll catch you another night.
1: See ya.
0: Bye. Purple is glass here in Camperdown, Victoria, says Rusty. Cool to hear a caller talk about jazz and the magnificent Miles Davis, says Mary. Yeah, very much so. You wouldn't give the massive jazz, would you, for your first introduction? It's too much. It's too much. But Miles, you've got trumpet, you've got space, you can walk home to it, you can do your taxes to it. It's good chill-out music, Miles Davis. Morgan, in the text line, you are correct about who painted The Last Supper, as is Eric. Andrew says we steal each other's bins. People would steal the purple bin. That's the danger of it. It feels like a collector's item. So I think we need to standardise the purple bin. Let's take the mystique out of it. Vando has joined from on the road. Hi, Vando.
2: Good morning, Ash. How are you?
0: Vando, good. You would be a bin expert driving around the country in your truck. How widespread is this purple bin?
2: I've not seen a purple bin.
0: Oh.
2: No, but anyway, that's, sort of living, like I live on a property,
0: And you don't do any deliveries to Glebe?
2: No, I don't go to Glebe.
0: You don't deliver any cafe, any artisan coffee beans?
2: I get all knotted up going to Glebe, anyway.
0: It's not your spirit suburb.
2: How did the show go last week on the boat? Was it all right?
0: Which was the show, on which day?
2: Didn't you have a show on Monday?
0: Yes, on the boat. Yeah, it was good. Yeah. It worked well. It was really noisy when we got on the boat because the back doors were open so you could hear the motor. So I thought, this is going to be hard. But everyone was on board, and I think someone was filming it as well. There might have been an overnight listener. I got videoed, so I'm on some footage somewhere. But, yeah, they were lovely.
2: That's fantastic.
0: We just island hopped. It's Lamb Island, Russell Island. It was just such a relaxing part of the world, and it made me realise, because I live in the urban in urban jungle, really, I don't get enough
2: with one red
0: sand.
2: Wall, you've got to see for the ruby colours, haven't you?
0: It makes me so angry. What...
2: It sounds like it. Yeah, you sound enraged.
0: I am now. What about your shack? Is your shack a nice, peaceful baby blue?
2: Oh, absolutely. No, it's a salmon pink on the outside, but it's old. It's an old sort of washed,
0: Rustic.
2: Anyway,
0: rustic, we call it.
2: Yeah, rustic, yeah.
0: What do you think, Vanda, for this question? Who painted the mural of the Last Supper?
2: I think you've asked me this before.
0: Oh, no.
2: I think it was Leonardo da Vinci.
0: Oh, you got an inside track by accident. Okay, that is 1 point for you. Your second question, the Hollywood sign originally spelled out what word?
2: What, not Hollywood?
0: Yeah, before Hollywood, it said something else.
2: Oh, really?
0: Yeah.
2: What, all the letters? Or did it just say Holly?
0: I'll leave it up to you.
2: Did it just say wood? I don't know.
0: It's a puzzle.
2: Not
0: sure.
2: Did they move the letters around? Like, is it some sort of acronym or something?
0: What else could Hollywood spell? It's,
2: I don't know.
0: That's a challenge,
2: Did it say Dolly?
0: It didn't say Dolly.
2: Dollyhood? No.
0: You think of that sheep. You remember thinking Dolly the sheep, right? The one who got cloned back in the day.
2: Yeah. The lab-grown lipstick tester. No, I don't know.
0: That's okay.
2: Anyway,
0: you got 1 point tonight. Thanks, Vando. I'll catch you
2: good
0: next time.
2: Bye-bye.
0: See, Vando's got it right. He lives in a rustic shack. It's got nice colours to it. Don't paint a red wall in your house, ever. Don't do it. Okay. Have an update. Update. After further clarification, the lid on our organic food scraps waste bins is technically maroon, says Dane from Glebe. Do you know how hard it was for me to pronounce it maroon, not maroon, because of how I've lived in Queensland for so long with the origin coming up, but maroon is correct? Okay. All right, some good text coming in. Now, Jane and Mudgee, you are correct about what Hollywood used to be called.

0: the sign used to say. Let's see if Tom in Tweed Coast knows. Hello, Tom.
1: Oh, hello, Ashwin. Who does the breakfast program in Brisbane these days?
0: It's Craig and Loretta. Do you remember listening to them?
1: I moved away from Brisbane 20-odd years ago. Yeah. And there was a guy whose first name was Spencer.
0: Spencer Hauser. He was there for 11 years. And now he's just moved out of radio. He's teaching people radio and communication, and going to communities. He's doing his PhD now, so he's become a PhD in radio.
1: Oh, well, there you go. Well, I do remember Kelly Sloan used to do the Drive program. That was over 20 years ago, and now she's doing the night.
0: Yeah, that's, now, I've always known her as Kelly Higgins-Devine, so was she Kelly Sloan back in the day?
1: Oh, sorry. Kelly Sloan, that's the New South Wales opposition leader. Kelly Higgins-Devine, sorry, yes.
0: She's still around. She's doing evenings, doing really well. So I think they're just part of the organisation now. They're really settled parts of 612 ABC. So, yeah, I think you'll see Kelly around for a while.
1: Yeah, well, look, she was there when I was there over 20 years ago. She's long-term.
0: I actually, because we hot desk here, I use her desk when she's not here at night time. So I just try really hard to keep it clean, not spill anything, leave it exactly as I found it. But, yeah, so that's, we share a connection. We share desks across time.
1: You're watching the rugby on 9GEM tomorrow? Later today?
0: I might have to. I've just watched League and AFL. Yeah, it just depends on when I'm sleeping. Who are you going for?
1: Oh, right, okay. Well, it starts at about 5:15 later today in the afternoon. So if you're up, it should be a good game. We haven't lost a match since Les Kiss has taken over as coach.
0: Yeah, well, I think 5 to 8 might be my sleep time, so you can keep me posted next time.
1: Oh, okay. Hollywoodland.
0: Hollywoodland is good for 1 point, Tom. I don't know why. Hollywood's much more catchy. It's almost like Facebook used to be called the Facebook. So the short, sometimes short and sharp works very well. So that's 1 point for you. Your second question, Tom. Sancho Panza is a fictional character from what book?
1: Don Quixote.
0: Very good. 2 points for you, Tom. Thanks for calling in tonight.
1: Thank you.
0: Johnny Chicken Tooth says, Ash, you bloody beautiful rat bag. Let us never forget that you said, Ari Jazz, you can do it while doing your taxes. Just know that as you read this, the ATO are on their way to re-educate you. P.S. Big love to Vando. Is it illegal to listen to music while doing your taxes? Who knows? Maybe you don't want to make a mistake anyway. All right, let's see how we're going. Hollywoodland, Emily, you had that correct, saying Hollywoodland was the original wording of the Hollywood sign in Los Angeles, erected in 1923. The land portion was removed in 1949, leaving Hollywood. That's from Paul in Perth. That's a much catchier change. This is 4 years after the war had ended. There's films, there's music, there's excitement in the air. And so they thought Hollywoodland stayed Hollywood dynamic, and they made that change. Okay, here we go. Ian joins us from Penrith. Hello, Ian.
2: Hello, Ashton. How are you?
0: Good, thank you, Ian. Your question tonight is a medical question. Diabetes develops as the result of a problem with which specific organ in the body?
2: Pancreas.
0: Pancreas is correct. So I'm not laughing at you. I'm laughing at Eric making changes, suggestions for me about presenting tonight. Your second question. What gas is essential in the production of fertilisers and light bulbs?
2: Nitrogen.
0: Nitrogen. Good job. Are you a scientist by trade, Ian?
2: No. Actually, I'm a retired careers advisor.
0: Oh. Now, can you give me one tip? When you give careers advice, are you looking at the personality of the person, their interests? What are you really looking for when you suggest what someone should do with their life?
2: Well, interesting enough you should ask that question, because the actual careers advising is about probably 0.1 of the job. More it's helping people decide about diversity or TAFE or things like that. It's more course investigation and that sort of stuff.
0: That makes sense, because it's almost like you take one chapter at a time in your life, and it's hard to think 60 years ahead, but the next tertiary course, that's one chapter. Easier to, yes, to advise on that.
2: Very definitely so. And most people, or most students I've helped with that is they often don't finish the course they enrolled in. No. They use that stepping stone to something else.
0: Yeah, it takes a while to figure out who we are and what we don't like.
2: Indeed so.
0: Ian, thanks for calling in tonight.
2: Thanks, mate. Bye.
0: Bye. Steve of Pickering says, what's wrong with your red wall? It's too angry, Steve. It's a vibrant red. It should be off-white. Or maybe if it's red, I need to colour it with gold and paintings. Mum's been painting things for me and she gives them to put on my red wall. She's trying to rescue me, but they're very small paintings. So I've turned her into a painting slave driver. She's done so many paintings for me. I can't do this to her because it would be, you know, 4 years worth of painting to fill it up. So I think I'll buy something, maybe a large fabric, a lion, maybe stick that on the wall. If you've just joined the program, it's ABC Radio Overnights. I'm Ashwin, and this is the quiz. You get 1 point for every correct answer. Kylie has joined us from Daysdale. Hello, Kylie.
3: Oh, hello there. Ashwin, how are you going? I should have your Christmas card ready by the end of this month.
0: I love it. Someone sent us a thermometer the other day, Stu and I, and your Christmas card, these things warm us up. We keep them forever in a cupboard somewhere.
3: You're doing a great job. I hope you can come back next year. Thanks for this morning's program. Very calming, soothing and relaxing, mate.
0: I appreciate that. Thank you for saying that as well.
3: No, that's all good, mate. All good.
0: Let's see if we can get you on the board with a quiz.
3: Okay.
0: Now, what is the name of the Beatles' debut album?
3: Oh, it wasn't Love Me Do. I don't know. Love Me Do from 1962. I don't know.
0: The year's very close. It just has a different name. So we'll see if someone else knows, Kylie. But thanks for calling
3: us. Have a good week.
0: You too as well. Good morning. Hollywoodland was shortened from the unlucky 13 letters. You know we're all counting now, aren't we? Holly is 5, Wood is 4, that's 9, Land is 4, 13. Very good point. Unlucky 13. What's the lucky number in Chinese culture? Is it 8? 8, anyway, we'll see. We don't really have a lucky number here in Australia, do we? We adopted the 7 from the British, maybe. Lucky 7. Kylie, 5 letters to your name, has just called in. Let us move on to Charlie, who's joined from Mount Jewett. Hello, Charlie.
4: Hello, Ashwin. Nice to be with you.
0: You as well, Charlie. Do you live in a nice house, not an angry coloured home?
4: Oh, it's pretty bland.
0: That's good. Bland is good. It just sits in the background.
4: Yeah, it hasn't been painted for 14 years.
0: Good. Now, leave it like that.
4: it's not up to me. I rent.
0: Oh, right. Okay. Well, either way, I think you have to choose your colours carefully because sometimes we get excited about colours, but
4: I wouldn't mind. If I had the money and it was my place, I'd like to get a artist or a theatre artist to do sort of like the walls have got holes in them. Or the roof's crumbling.
0: Oh, like a rustic kind of look by accident. Make it look a bit old. Post-apocalyptic.
4: Or like a fake window.
0: You know, on bridges sometimes people draw fake highways to try and trick people into driving them. It's a really cruel trick. But they'll draw a fake highway onto a bridge. So it sounds like you're inspired by that kind of art form.
4: Well, that's actually a thing. I think his name's Julian someone, but he does this metamorphic art. Hmm. And he used to, there was a show on TV and he'd paint these things on the footpath he'd probably get permission, of course, but he'd do these chalk drawings and it looked like a hole in the actual, brickwork or the footpath.
0: I've seen those. Those are amazing.
4: And I think it's called metamorphic art.
0: Oh, that's a beautiful style. I think that's a really cool idea. I'd love to interview someone about metamorphic art. You've inspired me.
4: Because it looks real and it's like you could fall into it.
0: Yeah, very much. And it tricks cats. Even cats get tricked, which is not easy to do. All right, Charlie, let's get you on the board with a question. What is the name of the Beatles' debut album?
4: Would it be Let It Be?
0: It's not Let It Be, unfortunately. It's something else. We'll see if someone else knows, Charlie. Thank you.
4: Well, the other thing I wanted to mention, when you were talking about these rubbish bins,
0: yeah.
4: Unfortunately, at our place, because I live in a block of units, we've only got one skip bin.
0: Oh.
4: So all the rubbish goes into one bin.
0: Standard green coloured skip bin.
4: Yeah, yeah. One of those, not a massive, industrial one.
0: No.
4: But like a skip bin, and everything goes into that.
0: I like that. That makes it easier. The communal bin, you can put anything in it. Works out,
4: but
0: Charlie.
4: But then you can't recycle.
0: You can't recycle. That is true. That is a big problem.
4: So I collect my paper and cardboard and take it over the road and put it into one of the bins that one of the companies, name of them?
0: That's okay. You do a covert bin drop in some other business.
4: Yeah.
0: I like it.
4: One lady saw me doing it.
0: Yeah.
4: And I think it was the manager.
0: Oh, no.
4: And she said, that's good. You're doing something for the environment.
0: I like it.
4: But then another lady said, what are you doing? We pay for people to pick this up and you're just using our bin. And I said, well, I haven't got a bin to do this.
0: Yeah.
4: So what's the big hassle?
0: I think it depends. You have to, almost like you have to find bin day, you have to choose lady day, where the lady who likes you is working.
4: Well, I don't know when that is.
0: We'll work it out. Charlie, thanks for calling tonight.
4: All right. Have a good night, mate.
0: Bye.
4: Bye.
0: Okay. Someone says, all the best and most interesting people call in this time of morning. I haven't worked a day shift in a long time, but it does seem like people really open up at this time of night. Sam has called us from Harvey in WA. Hello, Sam.
5: Hello. What's your name again?
0: Ashwin.
5: Oh, Ashwin, yeah. Sorry about that.
0: That's okay. Sam, you can pass on this question if you would like to or have a go. It's, what is the name of the Beatles' debut album?
5: What was the other question?
0: That's the only question. What's the past question?
5: One.
0: That's the only one we have at the moment. Yeah.
5: I'll say Help.
0: No, it's not Help, unfortunately. It's something else, Sam, but thank you for calling in.
5: Thank you.
0: Thank you. Johnny has confirmed, Johnny Chicken Tooth, no Ash, it's not illegal to do jazz while doing their tax returns. But it's illegal to promote that one can do so. Okay, well, this has escalated fast. I was just asking a question. You do have to concentrate during the tax, especially when it comes to deductions. You don't want to hear back about your deductions, do you, JCT? Rex has joined us from Green Slopes. Hello, Rex.
6: Hi, how you doing?
0: Good, Rex. How are you tonight?
6: Fantastic.
0: Rex, would you like to pass on this question or have a go as to what is the name of the Beatles' debut album?
6: I think that would be Please Please Me.
0: That is correct for one point.
6: Yeah, there we go.
0: Very good. Your second question, what does SPF mean? SPF mean in sunscreen?
6: Come on, don't hit me with smart people questions. I gotta be, I don't know, sunproof force. How the hell should I know?
0: I love that. That sounds like a hero rescue operation, doesn't it? The sunproof force.
6: Yeah.
0: Come and save you on the beach. Rex, you've got one point today, but unfortunately not for SPF, but let's catch up another night.
6: All right.
0: Thank you for calling in. Okay. Jane from Mudgee, you are correct. Eric from Melbourne, correct about this SPF. Paul has called us from Esperance. Hello, Paul.
7: Hey,
0: oh, good, Paul. You sound like you're on a giant rig driving somewhere important. What are you doing?
7: Sam, I'm driving home, mate.
0: Oh, good. Oh, good. Home stretch for you. Let me put this question to you. What does SPF...
7: Hey,
0: yeah?
7: It's a sun protection factor, but... We missed out on
0: Bando,
7: so I'll back him up.
0: Oh, wow.
7: That's for
0: Bando,
7: right?
0: Hey, Paul, do you have the loudest honk of all the truck drivers that call in?
7: I think I have now, but the loudest one used to be Big Tony, but He's no longer with us. That's, oh. That's why I'm doing it. Every night, that big Tony rang, right?
0: Yeah.
7: The show, mate.
0: Oh, that's a lovely way to start the show.
7: I'm doing it in honour of Big Tony, mate, because he was a great contributor of the show, and we all miss him.
0: Yeah, here's to you, Big Tony, missing your horn. Yeah. All right, Paul, let us have a look at this. You're right about sun protection factor. Your second question, who led the USSR from 1917 to 1922?
7: Wow. 22.
0: 1917 to 22, yeah.
7: Was that the Lenin, Vladimir Lenin?
0: It was Vladimir Lenin. That's 2 points for you, Paul. Thanks for calling.
7: All right, talk to you soon, mate.
0: Thank you. Catch you later. All right, two more callers to go before the news arrives. George has joined us from Lakemba. Hello, George.
8: G'day, Ash.
0: George, your question tonight is, which popular 90s TV series did actor Calista Flockhart star in?
8: Ally McBeal. I remember it well.
0: You almost sounded bored. You've just seen it. Did you watch every episode?
8: No. I wasn't a massive fan, but I did quite like it. They did have a lot of good live music, Barry White and Rhonda White.
0: Josh Groban, Sting.
8: Josh Groban, yeah. They all turned up. We've got their staff there, all came over. But I just must quickly, because Eric from Melbourne does love to correct people, as we know.
0: And, now, George, can I just say, I've mentioned, I don't like personal comments about other callers, so just keep it really general. With rather than about people.
8: Yeah, just that he mentioned about the Electric Blue, the song, and he wanted to correct that. He said that Hall & Oates had written it. Well, it was actually Joe Oates from Hall & Oates Ivor Davies co-wrote it. So he wasn't quite right there.
0: Correction on the correction. Yes. Okay, George, your second question. Which European country had a population of 3 million in 1741, 8 million in 1841, but barely 4 million... in 1941.
8: Ooh, okay. That's interesting. So it didn't really increase that much.
0: It decreased, in fact.
8: Decreased slightly, yeah. Well, I'm just wondering whether it might be something like... It can't be Portugal, Spain, Italy. It has to be one of the, it could possibly be... The only one I can think of that might possibly fit the bill might be Switzerland.
0: It's not Switzerland, but when you hear the answer, you'll know why it makes so much sense, George. But you've still got one point tonight.
8: Okay, thanks, Ash.
0: Thank you. One last caller. Ray has joined us from Embleton in Perth. Hello, Ray.
9: Hi, how you going, man?
0: Good, Ray. We're on this question. This is the story of a nation. It had 3 million people in 1741, 8 million in 1841, but barely 4 million in 1941. Which country are we talking about?
9: Should we try Poland?
0: It's not Poland, unfortunately, Ray. Sorry about that, but let's catch up another night.
9: Thanks.
0: Paul from Rockingham has gone with Ally McBeal. Eric, I'll give you this one. It's Ireland. The potato famine, that was the key incident that led to mass migration, population collapse. Many of those people moved to the United States, some to Australia, all over the world, really. The United States might have been the main recipient given the date of the potato famine. But anyway, that's the story of Ireland. That is our quiz for this hour. We'll choose a winner at the end. It's randomly selected. Kate will come in and we'll see who's randomly been chosen as the winner. But thank you for everyone who called in. Had a go. It's just a bit of fun, this quiz. So we'll see who has won. And then we'll cross over to Hollywood where Edgar Allan Poe has returned. His horror short story, one of his horror short stories, is being made into a movie. Quite a scary premise for a movie. We'll see what that's all about. And then later in the hour, you'll hear a war story of the diggers who brought a 15-year-old French boy home, thinking he was orphaned. The author, his grandfather, was a key part of that story, and he'll join us in studio, which is always fun, to tell us the story of Yvonne. That's all coming up. You can join the program by texting 1300 800 222. I'm Ashwin Sedkar. This is ABC Radio Overnights. I'll be back with you after the news.
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0: ABC News with Glenn Lauder. Australia's largest business organisations welcoming the delay to the tax office's ban on credit card payments. The federal government has intervened to provide the ATO with transitional funding so it can keep accepting credit card payments until the end of next June. The ban was initially due to begin at the end of November. Australian Chamber of Commerce and Industry CEO Andrew McKellar says the delay will give small businesses some breathing space.
1: What we want to do now is undertake consultations with the tax office. We need a long-term solution. We need to find a way to ensure that small business has the full flexibility going forward to meet its liabilities in relation to payments to the tax office.
0: The parents of two Perth brothers murdered in Mexico on a surfing trip have spoken in court ahead of the judge delivering his verdict in the Mexican city of Ensenada. Here's North America correspondent Cayman Gock.
2: Jake and Callum Robinson's parents have asked the judge to impose the maximum sentence for the three men accused of their murders. The Perth brothers were on a surfing trip with their American friend Carter Rhode when they were killed in 2024. In a statement, Deborah Robinson said accountability matters and wants the men imprisoned to protect other families. The defence has argued there is not enough evidence to prove the accused men were the murderers. Cayman Gock, ABC News.
0: Military justice researchers say it's very unlikely the US will reverse its decision to live stream an execution. Defence Secretary Pete Hegseth says the execution of Nidal Malik Hassan will be live streamed in December. Hassan is convicted of killing 13 people and injuring dozens more in a shooting at the Fort Hood military base in 2009. Yale University military justice lecturer Eugene Fidel says First Amendment freedoms will outweigh any concerns over streaming violent content on the internet.
3: I think it would be very hard to try to suppress this kind of coverage. We're very protective of the free press and free speech, and this would probably fit there.
0: The former UN Human Rights Chief, Navi Pillay, has called out growing political attacks on international law after being awarded this year's Nobel Peace Prize. The United States and Israel have blasted the Nobel Committee for awarding the 85-year-old the prize after she chaired the United Nations Commission of Inquiry that concluded last year Israel had committed genocide in Gaza. It's a report Israel called scandalous. Washington has now imposed sanctions on the International Criminal Court, where she served as a judge. Speaking in the Nuremberg courtroom where Nazi leaders were prosecuted after the Second World War, she says she's honoured to receive the accolade.
4: This award strengthens my conviction that we must stand together in defence of the rule of law, in defence of independent courts, and an international legal order based on principle rather than selectivity.
0: A major new opinion poll in Brazil suggests Senator Flavio Bolsonaro is ahead of President Lula da Silva in their forthcoming presidential runoff election on the 25th of October. The poll gives the senator, who's the eldest son of former President Jair Bolsonaro, just over 51% of the vote, while Lula da Silva polled just over 45.5%. The Atlas Intel Bloomberg poll surveyed more than 5,000 people over a five-day period. Italian police are on the lookout for cheap wine offers after thieves stole 30,000 bottles worth almost $8 million in a raid on a warehouse in Tuscany. With the story, here's Tim Wharton.
5: One of Italy's biggest and most prestigious family-owned wineries, Marchese Antonori, was about to ship some of its most prized and expensive bottles of Tuscan Reds to customers abroad when their storage facility was broken into. At least seven masked thieves deactivated the alarms, disabled the cameras, and used company forklifts to load thousands of cases of wine onto two huge trucks. The chief executive of the company said it was the largest theft in the history of Italian wineries. Antonori, which dates back to 1385 and now exports to 170 countries, has alerted customers worldwide to be wary of offers outside official sales channels following the heist, and officials remain hopeful that the stolen wine will be found.
0: In cricket, Australia 6 for 187 at stumps on day one of the first test against South Africa in Durban. Matt Renshaw is unbeaten on 46, Pat Cummins has 33, and the Western Bulldogs have cruised to a 43-point victory over Essendon in the AFLW at Witten Oval. Forward Sarah Hartwig kicked four goals as the Bulldogs led at every change in the 105-10-5-65-210-22 victory. The Dogs rise to fourth with the victory. The Bombers remain 16th. ABC News.

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1: Good morning. We are just about to tell you who won the quiz. It's been randomly chosen. Kate's joined you. She's filling in for Stu this weekend. And then we'll take you to Hollywood. Edgar Allan Poe, if you've missed his work, he's back in movie form this time. Someone has texted me saying, Ash, morning Ash, program going well, thank you. When's the music session on? That's from Kevin. In about an hour and 20 minutes, we'll have our conversation with our Iranian musician, Siavash, who grew up there, joined by Greta, who he performs with as well. Siavash grew up in Iran in the 80s, and it was illegal to play music. People were getting jailed, lashed. There was some serious consequences to being caught with music, especially playing it, let alone being, you know, running a bar or something like that. But even being caught with a tape was a big problem back in those days. So we'll talk about the music of Iran in the 80s, the kind of Western bands they were listening to, and the music they were trying to make in secret, if at all. So if that's what you're interested in, stick around for that conversation in 1 hour and 15 minutes. But now we do have to tell you the quiz winner. Some of you, of course, like to know what the day holds for you today. Brisbane, it will be 29 degrees today with rain and showers. Sydney, 29, mostly cloudy. Melbourne, 22 degrees and cloudy. Canberra, 22 degrees today, light rain and showers. Hobart, 20 and cloudy. Darwin, 33 degrees today, mostly clear. 18, mostly cloudy. 19, mostly cloudy. Kate joins us now. Hello, Kate.
2: Hello.
1: It's nice to have you on the show because we don't normally see each other. We just call each other saying, how's the calls going as well? So has it been fun?
2: Just texting. Yeah, it's been great fun.
1: Yeah, so to get you on the right mic, you're on mic three.
2: There
1: not mic two. That's my fault. Yeah, so we were talking about colours during that quiz as well. I've got a red wall. It's making me enraged. I need to get rid of it. Have you got a colourful, an angry coloured house?
2: No, I don't actually. It's a bit sort of like plain and boring, but I do actually use it as a bit of a palette for, I've got a whole lot of bright paintings and things, so I'm very lucky for that way.
1: You're quite an art collector.
2: I do like doing it, yeah. Every time I go overseas, I try and get something.
1: Which overseas destination has inspired you the most for its art and its visual appeal?
2: It sounds name-dropping a bit, isn't it, this great overseas traveller? No, I actually got this fantastic painting of this little Laotian girl, and she's kind of like pink and greens. So, yeah, I really love her. Yeah, and
1: Southeast
2: I've got
1: Asia's.
2: A bit of graffiti as well, which is great, big graffiti, a bit Che Guevara, and they're really bright.
1: So it's a bit punk rock, it's a bit anarchic, but also it's got the calmness of Southeast Asia.
2: Yes, yeah.
1: Someone was talking, I can't remember who it was, they mentioned metamorphic art, which is art where it tricks you into thinking it's a hole or a tunnel or something like that. I think that could be a good topic for
2: it could
1: the
2: be,
1: program.
2: Actually, yeah. I think it'd be great. Some of the street art you see where it's sort of like there's sort of like a tree and underneath the tree is a woman's face.
1: Yeah.
2: They're amazing.
1: Yeah. Yeah, really good artwork out there. Now, who won the quiz tonight?
2: Okay, Paul the Truckee from Esperance.
1: Paul from Esperance, congratulations. So, Paul, if you're listening in, could you please call in so we can get your address details for tonight? And thank you for coming in, Kat.
2: Okay, thank you.
1: I think Paul's calling. No, Peter's calling now. But give us a ring, Paul. Now, that is the plan. Okay. A lot of you are looking forward to that music conversation. I thought it would be good to talk to people who had to make music in difficult circumstances. Iran in the 80s, maybe a Soviet musician in the communist era. North Korea, there might be some options out there we could look into, but we will have a conversation about Iran tonight. Let us move on with the program. Let's go to Hollywood next. No problem making music and art in California. Edgar Allan Poe is back, so let us look at his work. It's a horror, scary work that's come back. That's coming up after UB40 with Kingston Town here on ABC Radio Overnights.

0: Beautiful. That is Kingston Town, UB40, the sound of reggae. It's been an artistic quiz so far, artistic hour or so. We were talking about colours, the effects they have on you. Neil has said, a favourite art form is Highland art, consisting of people wearing traditional attire, playing bagpipes on windswept, foggy hills. What a sight. What a lovely sight. Hi, Ashwin. This says, could you please read out the first few lines of Edgar Allan Poe's The Raven? We're talking about Edgar Allan Poe in just a moment with Kevin. Could you please read out the first few lines of Edgar Allan Poe's The Raven and really lean into it, if you know what I mean? That would be awesome. Okay, maybe so we can all have some poetry to take into our day. Here is the first few lines of The Raven, set to some Miles Davis. Once upon a midnight dreary, while I pondered weak and weary over many a quaint and curious volume of forgotten lore, while I nodded, nearly yapping, suddenly there came a tapping, as of someone gently rapping at my chamber door. "'Tis some visitor," I muttered, tapping at my chamber door. Only this and nothing more. Interesting, quite a dark form of poetry. So we'll see what else Edgar Allan Poe has to offer us today, because he is about to join the world of film. And to take us into that world, you are joined now by a Hollywood reporter, Kevin Ott, joining us from Los Angeles. Hello, Kevin.
1: Dreaming dreams no mortal ever dared to dream before.
0: Wait, is that...
1: That was great, Ashwin. That was a fantastic reading. The kind of blue accompaniment, that was fantastic.
0: I had a choice between Eminem's 8 Mile and A Kind of Blue, and I think A Kind of Blue is the right option for this moment.
1: Would have been interesting to hear the other one, though, yeah.
0: Yeah. Now, too much energy for this time of the morning. So Edgar Allan Poe is back in a certain way. Can you tell us the story?
1: Yeah, so A24, people know, they sort of snuck up on us a little bit. They were doing these kind of indie horror movies for a while, this studio A24. They sort of invented, quote-unquote, the concept.

0: A24 is making this. And they've put Mikey Madison in it, which is pretty cool. Mikey Madison, a few years ago, she won an Oscar for the movie Anora, where she played a sex worker. So there was a little bit of controversy about that. But she is a fantastic actor. She's been in other movies as well. She was in Once Upon a Time in Hollywood. She was in one of the Scream movies. So, you know, we know she's good at horror. We know she's got that range. This is pretty cool. Them doing something... I don't know if they're going to do it, period. The main character in Mask of the Red Death is a guy, I believe. So I don't know if she's going to be playing something else or if they're gender swapping that character, which, you know, who cares? So it'll be interesting to see more about this, but it's still in development, so we don't know too much about it. But it'll be really cool to see.
1: It does sound like a premise for a story, the idea of cordoning yourself off, trying to escape death, but it catches you anyway. I think it's a very relatable idea that we just can't run away from this thing.
0: Yeah. And, you know, it's got that theme of, as you say, the inevitability of death. That's why I'm not a radio personality. The inevitability of death is sort of one of the themes of it, and trying to escape it, thinking that your wealth can sort of insulate you from it coming for you, but it does anyway. Death is the great leveler, kings and paupers alike. Maybe it is actually a really good time for that kind of story about very wealthy people trying to separate themselves from the rest of us.
1: Yeah, and maybe the castle is New Zealand, because a lot of billionaires are buying up property in New Zealand, right? That's their escape for when the apocalypse hits. So I think that's a metaphor for really what is happening right now.
0: I'm sure that'll be great for the wildlife in New Zealand.
1: Yeah, unfortunately, poor little New Zealand. Look after yourself out there when the apocalypse hits. Let's move on to this movie, Crazy Rich Asians. This came out a few years ago, 10 years ago or so, and I remember at the time people quite excited that Asian characters could be the leads in a film, not just the sidekick or, you know, the side part in a comedy. So it was quite a momentous movie at the time. Can you take us into the movie and then tell us more about this sequel?
0: Yeah, the movie is based on a book by a guy named Kevin Kwan. The book had already done very well. The book was already very popular. So it was kind of inevitable that it would be made into a movie. And when it was, you know, the book was still kind of at the height of its popularity. The movie at the time that it came out, we were still talking about, you know, in some ways we're still dealing with this. But we're talking about sort of Asian erasure in movies and television, right? We always talk a lot about representation in movies and television. And Asian people were the ones who were sort of getting left out the most, it seemed. So Crazy Rich Asians seemed to be like a bit of a temporary antidote to that. It was a really fun movie. It's basically about a woman of sort of modest means who meets a guy, falls in love with him, decides to get married, and then after she agrees to marry him, he admits to her that he is part of a family of billionaires. So she sort of has to deal with his wealthy family. It's a good movie. It's got a lot of great actors in it. Constance Wu is the star. It has Michelle Yeoh. Awkwafina is in it. Ronnie Chang is in it. But now we're getting sort of a sequel. We're getting a sequel series. And it's going to be based on the next couple of books in that trilogy, which are called China Rich Girlfriend and Rich People Problems. So it's still going to be set in that world of sort of insane wealth. Constance Wu is coming back for it, which is pretty cool because Constance Wu was very good in the first one. She is very likable on screen. But what's interesting about her appearing is that, okay, so Constance Wu, before she was in Crazy Rich Asians, she was on a show called Fresh Off the Boat, which was about a Korean family. The parents, I believe, were immigrants. The kids were first generation. It was a great, great show. She was very good on it. She was kind of the breakout star of it. And while her star was rising during the show, she was offered a project that I think we still don't know what it is, but it was a very exciting project to her. It was a very personal project to her. But it was going to clash with the sixth season of Fresh Off the Boat. And when the show was eventually renewed, she tweeted about how disappointed and upset she was that the show was renewed because now she can't do this other project. And everybody said, Constance Wu, you are a highly paid actress on a very well-received TV show. Why are you complaining?

0: And a lot of people got pretty mad at her. You know, and she took a pretty big hit. So coming back this way, you know, coming back in a way where, you know, she's sort of reattaching herself to the property that really blew her up, I think even more so than Fresh Off the Boat. So, you know, it's nice to see her coming back. Hopefully, you know, she won't she won't be as dismissive of the projects that hire her as she was back then. But I don't know. I'm looking forward to this because I do like Constance Wu. I do like Ronnie Chang. I think Henry Golding, who played her you know, her fiance, he's coming back. Henry Golding, arguably the most handsome man on earth. So, yeah, this will be nice to see.
1: Fun show. Ronnie Chang was a comedian in Brisbane many years ago. I think he moved as a student from Malaysia, starts doing open mic comedy. That goes well. Then he does well at Melbourne. He gets cast in a movie. He's just had this meteoric rise from open mic comedy to the biggest movies in the world from little old Brisbane. So it's funny where your career can go with the right amount of serendipity.
0: Absolutely, absolutely. And I think this movie was, I think if you were an Asian actor at the time, this movie was a really good way to sort of increase your visibility because they did need a lot of actors. And about, I would say about 95% of the actors in it are of Asian descent. So, you know, this was a good thing to kind of be an antidote. Yeah. And for people like that who maybe could have used a little boost in their visibility, a boost in their career, it was really great for them.
1: Very good. If you've just joined this conversation, Kevin Ott is your Overnight's Hollywood reporter, taking us into the news of Hollywood. We've had Edgar Allan Poe. We've had Crazy Rich Asians. It's not just actors, though. Reviewers now are making a name for themselves in Hollywood.
0: Yes, I have very good news for Australia. The greatest movie review show on the internet is not actually a movie review show at all. It is called On Cinema at the Cinema. There have been, I think, something like 15 seasons so far. It's all, it's an internet series. You can't really watch it on any streamer or anything like that. Some of it's on YouTube, but you do have to subscribe to the Tim Heidecker Network to see it. But it's very, very funny. Ostensibly, what it's about is a review show hosted by these two guys, one of whom is played by Tim Heidecker of Tim and Eric fame. The other is a guy named Greg Turkington, who, if people have heard of the comedian Neil Hamburger, that's actually Greg Turkington in disguise. So these two guys review movies, but they never get around to actually reviewing the movies because they're both so petty and they snipe at each other. Tim is a massive narcissist. Greg is also kind of a narcissist, but he's also kind of a big wimp. He fancies himself a movie expert, but doesn't actually know a lot about movies. It's a very, very funny show. And here's the good news for Australia. Every once in a while, they take the show on the road and they go on tour. And they're finally, for the first time, going to Australia. In December, they're going to be in Sydney, Perth, Brisbane, and Melbourne. So I do recommend going and seeing this. And if you can't, I do recommend watching the series. These guys aren't paying me. I'm actually just a sort of organic fan of the show. But it is fun that they're going to Australia, and I'm very happy about that.
1: It almost sounds like Coyote and Roadrunner. Coyote never quite catches Roadrunner. But one day, do you just want to see these two actually do a movie review?
0: I think so. That's a funny comparison because at various times, one could be either the Coyote or the Roadrunner.
1: Yeah.
0: Greg desperately wants to sort of helm the show. He wants to be the host of the show. Every once in a while, he'll get to be the host of, like, one episode. Tim holds onto the show jealously and you know, really sort of dismisses Greg at every moment. On the other hand, you know, Tim is a complete wreck of a person and keeps ruining his own life with his narcissism and with his desperate need for love and affection. It's a very, very funny show. It's a very kind of out there show. They go in very extreme directions. It's got kind of an Adult Swim vibe to it. If people watched any of the live action shows on Adult Swim, it's got that kind of vibe to it.
1: If you've just joined us, Kevin Ott, your Overnight's Hollywood reporter, is here taking us into the news. So, okay, that's the story of these reviewers making a live touring life for themselves. We were talking in the quiz about this Hollywood sign that's turned from Hollywood Land into Hollywood. There's another iconic landmark in Hollywood, but it's been, some would say, defaced. What's happened, Kevin?
0: Yeah, so the sad news, as everybody probably knows by now, is that the Paramount-Warner Brothers merger purchase went through, and now Paramount-Warner are one company owned by David Ellison, the billionaire. He has renamed the company Skydance. I don't know what's going to happen to the actual names of Warner Brothers and Paramount, if he's just going to call the whole mess Skydance and it's going to be just one big pile of slop. But what he has done already and what he did kind of the moment the ink dried on the contracts is, okay, so you're in Burbank, right? Burbank is where a lot of the action happens in Hollywood. It's like where a lot of stuff is shot, where a lot of studios are, where a lot of live shows are taped, right? So you're in Burbank, you're driving on Olive Ave, you round the corner, and what do you see? You see the Warner Brothers Water Tower, that iconic sort of thing up in the sky. It's got the Warner Brothers logo in it. If people remember the Animaniacs, Yakko, Wacko, and Dot, yeah, that's where they lived. They lived in that Warner Brothers Water Tower. And that Warner Brothers Water Tower now says, it doesn't say Warner Brothers anymore. Well, it still does, but underneath it, it says a Skydance Corporation. I just find that very gross to sort of put your name on something before anybody even has a chance to get used to anything. We'll see what else happens. The actual merger, the impact that it's going to have on Hollywood, the CEO, the co-CEO, the other guy who's not David Ellison, his name is Inan Kraze, he has said that, yes, there will be layoffs, but they will not be the bulk of the sort of money saving they need to do, because this company is now $600 billion in debt. So they do need to cut some fat. A lot of that fat, I think, is they're saying they're going to sell off some real estate. That might include the Paramount lot. It might include the Warner Brothers lot. And if it does, you know, I don't know. It remains to be seen. One of the other studios, one of the streamers might buy the lot. Netflix, who really wanted to buy Warner Brothers, they might want to sort of take the lot, one of those lots, buy one of them as sort of a consolation prize. I actually think it's very likely that they'll just be turned into condominiums, yeah, and they'll have some golden age Hollywood name, you know, like the studio apartments. So I don't know. We'll see what happens. It remains to be seen just how hard this is going to hit Hollywood, but let's all keep our fingers crossed that we survive it.
1: Are you expecting any content changes? Have they made any indications of the kind of content they would like to make?
0: No, but I think what we're going to see is if you've sort of been following a project, if there's a movie that you've heard of that's in development, or maybe even like almost in production, we might see stuff like that sort of fall to the wayside, because what happens is if they fire producers, you know, if you're a producer working at Warner Brothers and you have this project that you're shepherding along and it's your project and you can't really pass it off to anyone else if you get laid off, that project just kind of dies on the vine. So there's a lot of movies sort of maybe in development right now that we don't know about that probably are no longer going to be in development. There's probably some that we do know about that we're not going to hear about. But, yeah, and in terms of the content that actually exists, I think, you know, I can see them sort of putting everything into one streaming company, one massive Skydance streaming company that has all the libraries from Warner Brothers and Paramount. And that streaming company might potentially dominate just in terms of having the best library. So that would affect the other streamers. It remains to be seen. There could be a million sort of unforeseen consequences of this as well.
1: It's so interesting. When we grew up, we had three television channels. Then we had multiple TV channels and streamers. We're moving back to an era where there'll just be three channels again, but they'll be called streamers. There'll be Netflix, Paramount, maybe three or four. So we're almost going back in time with all this consolidation.
0: Yeah, capitalism breeds innovation, right? Yeah, I remember those days. I remember, you know, we had ABC, our ABC, CBS and NBC. Locally, those affiliates were Channel 3, Channel 6, and Channel 10. So, you know, in Philadelphia, we used to say 3, 6, and 10. Those were the only channels, you know. And then later, I think Fox showed up, and Fox made a name for itself, and then we got all those cable channels. Yeah, and as you say, it's sort of, you know, we used to wish that we could order those cable channels sort of a la carte. You know, like, I never watched the Golf Channel, but I do watch the Football Channel, so why do I have to get the whole sports package?
1: Yeah.
0: And we might be going back to an age where that's the case. You know, we'll see. It might just look like cable used to look.
1: Very interesting times we live in, which we were warned not to live in interesting times, but here we are Kevin, thanks for joining us tonight.
0: Thanks so much, Ash.
1: That is Kevin Ott.

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0: Let's go back even further in time to 1918. A little boy, Yvonne, is discovered in a French village, and somehow he ends up being taken back to Australia by soldiers. What is the story? Why did he end up here? It's a mystery, but it's really one of those fascinating tales that can happen in the fog of war. So to hear about that and also share your own stories, maybe from your family, of things that happened in the fog of war, why don't you join the conversation as well? You can text me on 0437 774 774. I'll be back with you with that tale in just a moment.

0: holding out for a hero. That there was a question about Villers-Bretonneux yesterday in yesterday's quiz. What a transformational battle that was. 1918, instead of all this trench warfare where there was stalemate and waiting, these Anzacs leapt out and they captured a town with stealth, and it helped to change the war. But a lot happened in that dramatic period. It was 1918. There was a lot of chaos. And in the fog of war, there's a story about a young boy called Yvonne who ends up back in Australia. To tell us that story, you are joined by Pete Gross, who's the author of the book and whose granddad was a key part of that story. Hello, Pete.
1: G'day. Good morning, Ash. How are you?
0: Good, thank you.
1: Very early on Saturday morning, but it's great to be here.
0: And we hardly ever get a live guest in as well. So tell us about this story of Yvonne. Who was Yvonne?
1: Oh, right. Okay. Yeah. Long story cut short. Yvonne was, when he was found, was a 16-year-old French teenager in the ruins of his home. We're talking about the Somme, which is that there's two parts of the Western Front, World War One. There's the Somme that's like pretty much an hour and a half north of Paris, and of course, Villers-Bretonneux. Thank you for pronouncing Villers-Bretonneux correctly. Well done, you. And that finishes in Flanders, which is the top of Belgium. As you rightly said, that the Germans and the Allies were in a constant battle to gain control of the Somme, because the Germans weren't interested in the Somme per se, but that was the entry point to get down to Amiens, which was the main railhead to get to Paris.
0: What would have happened if they'd reached Paris?
1: Look, at the end of the day, that they would have taken Paris as they did in World War II. And I think Hitler, who at that stage was fighting as a soldier in Fromelles, was a bit annoyed that the Germans weren't able to regain. But it basically changed hands. And the Aussies were only used to trench warfare, but they fought door-to-door in the Somme in Villers-Bretonneux. And the whole place was totally raised by the Germans. In so doing, just as an aside story, is that they got one of their tanks bogged, and that tank was called Mephisto. Quite a famous story in itself. And it was in a place called Pheasant's Wood, just near Villers-Bretonneux, and they meant to go back and recover it the next day, but in the meantime, the Aussies pinched it.
0: Okay.
1: And it is now sitting in the Queensland Museum.
0: We stole a tank.
1: They souvenired.
0: Souvenired a tank.
1: Okay. It's now sitting in the Queensland Museum in the Anzac Gallery.
0: I can imagine tank warfare would have been quite new in World War One. Did the Germans start it and the Allies copied it?
1: Well, look, I think that there was engineering on both sides, but the tanks really weren't very good at all. They kept on getting bogged and it wasn't pretty. But this Mephisto is the only surviving tank of its type in the world.
0: The area, though, in that part of the world, the villages, they must have been getting ruined. There must have been so many homeless children, ruined families. Can you take us into the environment at the time?
1: Yeah, well, absolutely. It was just totally flattened. Getting back to Yvonne, came from a lovely little town called... not lovely back then, lovely now, because I talked to 100 kids there a few months ago called Franville, and that's about 10 or 15 minutes away from Villers-Bretonneux. I did some talks both in Villers-Bretonneux as well as Franville. Yeah. And, so basically seriously, the Germans had levelled everything, and Yvonne was found in the ruins of his home. Just on that one, his father had been killed in a skirmish between the French and the Germans in an area called Verdun. So he knew that. That was December 15. But he had his mother and two, Jenny and his two younger sisters, and they had disappeared. You know, one day, you know, the place had been ruined and his mother and sisters had disappeared, and at that point, and ironically, that was about Anzac Day 1918, was the time that the Australians actually recovered Villers-Bretonneux and Franville and basically took Yvonne under their wing.
0: Tell us the discovery of the Yvonne. How did he end up meeting these Australian soldiers, and why did they take him in?
1: Okay, well, look, at the end of the day, he declared himself an orphan, but I think honestly he was just looking for a bit of an adventure, which is of course why our book is called Yvonne's Great Adventure. And talking to his family now, 100 years later, he was always looked on the bright side of life. You know, he was an opportunist, and despite the tragedy of thinking that honestly his mum and sisters had died, which of course, spoiler alert, they didn't die at all. So when the Aussies found him, now my grandfather, Frank Gross, who later on became a pioneer of Sydney radio as Uncle Frank in Sydney, and also started the Dawn Service in Martin Place that's still running, was a YMCA officer embedded with the AIF. So he wasn't a soldier, an enlisted soldier, but his job was basically, I said in the book, that to get the soldiers' morale up by supplying entertainment and newspapers and cigarettes and all that. And he would ride up to the front lines on his trusty horse called Flyblow and to drop them off at the front guns. When, as a YMCA officer, all that he was required to do was to send them up with the rations, but he chose to actually take them up himself.
0: Some people might think of the YMCA just as a hostel now where they backpack and they know there's a chaplain in the army to help boost morale in that way. How central was the YMCA to the Australian Army back then?
1: It was actually critical in the book because the book was designed for French kids to learn English. I just said that the YMCA's role was to keep the soldiers' morale up. The reality is, because these guys thought that they'd be killed the next day, it was also to keep them out of brothels and things like that as well, so that they were the They were the guardians of men's morality.
0: It must have been uniquely terrifying because they're in these trenches, they're hearing shells fly overhead. They don't know which one of those shells is hitting them or nearby. It must have been permanent anxiety when they're in those trenches.
1: Well, PTSD was a thing they didn't know about then, but they actually came back totally shocked. And, of course, Frank was writing, he recounts a story. He wrote an autobiography in 1921, and he recounts a story when he was riding up on his horse Flyblow to the trenches, and a shell landed right nearby, and the horse took fright, and they both ended up in a trench with him under his horse. It was serious warfare. And remember, not only the shells were flying, but the place was just a sea of mud.
0: Yeah. So Yvonne finds these Australian troops. You said he was an adventurer. Did he fully check whether his parents were around? Did they go and visit the house or the shelters, or was he jumping into this adventure quite quickly?
1: As I said, he was an opportunist, I think, and I think at the end of the day, and we actually look at the photo, and this photo was taken in the late Macquarie in Sydney. I'm just, for listeners, I'm just showing Ashwin the cover of the book. Very self-assured guy who was only 17 at that point. No, he was out for what he could get, I think. But no, he was found in the ruins of his home. Now, the YMCA officer for my grandfather basically gave a blind eye nod to the Australians taking him in, and they put him into an Australian Army uniform, and he basically travelled with them, not only the end of the war, because at armistice they couldn't get home very quickly because they had no transport to get back to Australia, so they ended up camping in central Belgium, a little village called Murray-Aumy that I've spoken in as well, and Frank's job as YMCA officer was to house or to billet 4,000 soldiers, and until they returned to Australia on a German troop ship, and they finally got back to Australia in August 1919.
0: You're joined by Pete Gross now, our guest, who's talking to us about the story of Yvonne, this 15-year-old French boy who's discovered in the ruins of his village and brought home by the Australian soldiers. Before he gets back, though, he's in an Aussie uniform. What's he doing for the Australian soldiers?
1: He was basically helping out with interpreting. His English got pretty good very quickly, but he said, "I don't speak English, I speak Aussie," you know? and he was a bit of a character, and I think, and I talk about in the book for the time after the armistice in Belgium, while they were just trying to hang around, keep him busy, I think he caught the eye of a lot of the Belgian women, because the Belgian women, that the husbands and sons had been murdered by the Germans, you know, and a lot of the Belgian women ended up coming back with the Australian soldiers, which is a story in itself. So he did the interpreting, helped out the liaison, and also helped supplies. He looked after the YMCA huts that were actually placed at certain points for the soldiers to come back during a break in fighting to listen to music and do what they needed to do.
0: And I can imagine the soldiers, when they came back from fighting, and I think you might have mentioned this, they didn't want to talk about what they saw in war, they just wanted to get away. And having a young boy there might have reminded them of back home.
1: Oh, look, absolutely right. So he certainly did, because he was such a personality-driven fella, Yvonne Calmeau, was that I think he won the hearts of everybody, you know, and certainly with the women.
0: Well, he just looks like a dashing young lad, doesn't he, little Yvonne? But back then, were there no translators around? You had to co-opt someone who was already there. It wasn't like they took a French translator with them.
1: No. This was war on a shoestring.
0: Yeah.
1: This was seriously a budget war where they just had to invest

0: all of their money into defence and winning back ground by the Germans. So anyway, he just ended up travelling and helping out behind the scenes and behind the. He couldn't go to the front lines, but he helped in the supply huts. And there's a little story where he'd also help, as I said, talk to the fellows in the YMCA huts.
1: What was your grandfather's role in all of this and getting him back to Australia?
0: Okay, well, as YMCA officer, he had some clout. He wasn't, as I said, an enlisted soldier, but he certainly had some authority. He had an acting rank of Lieutenant Frank Gross, so basically he had the ear of the generals and all that, and they all basically turned a blind eye. So what they ended up doing, under the cloak of secrecy, they finally decamped from Belgium, caught the train back to Paris, did some studio photos in Paris, and they went on to Le Havre, where they caught a boat across the channel, and basically that they covered him under YMCA army blankets so he wouldn't be discovered. They got back to Southampton, and then they camped at Salisbury Plain, that's near, where Stonehenge sits pretty much, did some debriefing there, and they got him on board a boat called the Marathon, the König Frederick August, which is a German warship, to get them back to Australia. But again, they smuggle him on board. But once he was on board, once they were clear of England, he just mixed and mingled. He was like one of the kids.
1: When he arrived in Australia, though, there was no customs officer checking closely because it was an army vessel. It was quite easy to just
0: Just walk in. So you end up firstly going to my grandfather's adjutant's place, Jack Conn in Bullaroo on Lake Macquarie, and I'm in contact with Jack Conn's grandson now, and he loves a book because it's all about his grandfather as well. Yeah. And, so a few weeks in Bullaroo, he learnt to swim in Lake Macquarie.
1: Yeah.
0: And he just loved life in Australia. But then he went to school for a while. He then went down to my grandfather's house, Frank Rose's house in Lane Cove, Longville in Sydney, just low North Shore, for a bit. And then Captain Roy Paddy, who was a soldier actually in the division, who was an awarded Gallipoli hero, basically took him down to Melbourne to his family, and the chaplain on the Western Front at that point was an Anglican minister, the Reverend Sidney Buckley. Sidney Buckley went on to found the Ivanhoe Grammar School, that's now a very prestigious school in Melbourne. So what Sidney Buckley did, he was about almost 18, but 17, he basically forged the registration papers for Yvonne to get registered in the school.
1: Mm.
0: But look, at the end of the day, when Yvonne turned 18 in May 1920, he was born in 1902, the French government got wind because they had records.
1: Ah, but how did they know he was here?
0: Well, it's one of these things. Spies, who knows, at the end of the day. But you can imagine the conversation they had with the Australian Army and with my grandfather, with Roy Paddy, with Sidney Buckley, who was a very upright Anglican cleric and the head of a growing school. And I just wish I was a fly on the wall. I'd suggest the French government got very cross with the Australian Army, I think. But, you know, my grandfather, he died in 1976. He not once mentioned Yvonne.
1: Why do you think that was?
0: Embarrassed, I think. Maybe I don't know, but I would love to have sat with him and just heard a part. I did know all the way through the existence of Yvonne through a Sun Herald historical feature from 1964, shows how old I am, and I've grown up with that story. Mm. But it was only when the family contacted me through Facebook in 2014, they said, "Oh, we know about Yvonne, old news, part of the family, whatever, but where's our grandfather?" I said, "What? What are you talking about, you mad woman?" You know, and so what had actually happened is, of course, Jenny and Odette and Louisette, his sisters, had actually returned to Franville, and they, wherever they were living, they ended up taking an Australian deserter called William Doughty into the place, and the Australian deserters back then thought they were going to be executed if they deserted.
1: So that was the punishment for desertion during the First World War?
0: That was his understanding, but it was actually only the British and Kiwis that actually legislated for execution. The irony is that no one was conscripted. They were all volunteers, and yet they were still being executed by the British and the Kiwis. And so he thought he was going to be executed. So he was he hid in a basement for a while. They became a bit more than landlady and tenant. They became quite close, and they ended up producing a half Australian girl, half French girl. And when he discovered he wasn't going to be executed, he gave himself up to the Commonwealth War Graves.

0: as commission in Ville Britneau and gave no identification to the family, no identification at all. And this is where why the story was written. And he said, Jeannie, Yvonne's mum, I'm off. At that stage, Yvonne was still somewhere. And, and he eventually returned, dishonourable discharge, and returned to Australia and married again in 1935. But he gave no ID. And so when the French family found me, who were living in Amiens, which is near Ville-Britneau, said, look, we know about that, but where's the grandfather? This French family were the son and daughter-in-law of this little Australian girl who at that stage was still alive at the age of 96. And she said, and they said, oh, can you find him for us? 100 years later. How? So anyway, I pulled in a favour of a lovely historian called Diane Rutherford at the Australian War Memorial, who our family had donated a lot of material to the War Memorial. And anyway, so she worked like a Trojan after our... Anyway, we found the guy after 100 years, and we actually returned the identity to the family in 2018.
1: He'd passed away, though, by the time you discovered who it was?
0: I'm sorry?
1: The person Yvonne's... The one who got together with Yvonne's mother.
0: Oh, he died in 1951.
1: 1951, okay.
0: Yeah, 1951. But Yvonne's... But the grandmother, right. Julia, the half-Australian girl, died a year before we could return the identity of the family.
1: What a story of connections between two countries. It almost sounds like Yvonne was Australia's first exchange student by force.
0: I actually heard your promo, and that's exactly right, because at the end of the day, but it was such a shame that the French government couldn't see the humour in it, but they really wanted him back for national service. He went up to serve on the Rhine, like a peacekeeping force, occupation on the Rhine, and he went on to work for Thomas Cook because his English was very good. He was an interpreter on the Channel ferries between London and Europe, and and then he eventually retired to Rouen, where he ran a cafe, and that was when that article was written. In that one, that's where the Bill Baverstock, the journalist, actually located Yvonne, and Yvonne kept in touch with my grandfather till about 1968, but he died in 1972 and buried in Rouen.
1: If you've just joined this conversation, you're hearing from Pete Gross telling us the story of Yvonne, this little teenager, 15 years old, discovered at the end of World War One, brought to Australia, smuggled into Australia, if you like, souvenired is the correct term. If you've got a story of the fog of war and things that have happened within your family, maybe secrets or stories that have been passed down that you can share, you can text us on 0437 774 774. You can call in as well on 1300 800 222. How sad was Yvonne to go back to France?
0: Oh, he was devastated because at the end of the day, he thought he was set for life in the book, as I said, as an Australian schoolboy. That's all he wanted to do, you know, and he was much loved. And I think, but I don't understand why he never came back to Australia. But that's something I've got to find. But again, I'm in touch with their family and they're my host whenever I go to France.
1: Was it too expensive? Was it a long boat ride in the early 20s to get to Australia?
0: Well, it was a three-month boat trip, yeah.
1: Right.
0: Yeah, yeah. So
1: could that have been the barrier?
0: Well, look, potentially that they got free fare, free transport on the German troop ship, because in those days, as you know, the Germans under reparations had to give up all of their military hardware. And I don't think that pleased Hitler greatly, which is why he was a bit narky when he entered World War II. It's ironic on Hitler. He was a soldier at Frommel, there were so many opportunities to take him out. And you think how world history would have changed had that happened, you know. But
1: I wonder... Yeah, there were opportunities. Do you have any insights as to why they were not successful?
0: Why?
1: The opportunities to get to Hitler.
0: I don't know. I would call it a dark angel protecting him, maybe. I don't know. It's just one of those vagaries of life. But I've done a couple of battlefield tours and I've actually been to the house where Hitler lived in Frommel. Frommel, you might recall, was where they uncovered some hundreds of Allied soldiers buried in like in a mass grave, which the Germans had buried, and they only found them about 15 years ago.
1: Dark history.
0: History.
1: I wonder if there are any similar stories to Yvonne. Did anyone else come back? What happened to orphan teenagers in France normally?
0: Well, it's interesting, just actually to back up a bit, talking about YMCA, there was actually 200 YMCA officers on the Western Front, but the way that my grandfather presented himself, he was the only one. So, again, he was an opportunist, you know, and God bless his socks, he went on doing some amazing things with Sydney Radio and things like that in social work. But Yvonne was not the only French boy. There was one famous one, and I must also just acknowledge my friend Vicky Bennett. Vicky is an internationally renowned author living in Brisbane. She's written a series of non-fiction children's books, and one of them features another French boy that came back to Australia, and the book is called The Little Stowaway. And basically, Henri was wandered into the Australian Army Air Force base in December 18 after the war had finished, and as an eight-year-old, and they brought him back in a wheat sack back to Australia, smuggled again. And but sadly, 10 years later, at the age of 18, he was killed in a motorbike accident. So that was the Little Stowaway, and there's stories of others. You wonder how many others.
1: Yeah.
0: How many other French kids have now got families in Australia?
1: Because we had less surveillance and paperwork. It must be harder to do something like that today. 1918, 1920, that was the opportunity to do some seriously wild things after a war.
0: It is just funny that, you know, maybe Australia lacked paperwork, but boy, the French government didn't.
1: Yeah. Yeah. Well, that long tradition of governance and bureaucracy, so I can imagine they would have. So we'll stick around after the news to talk about some of the issues following the war. What was that reunion like for Yvonne, finding out his mother's alive? Do we know anything about that moment?
0: Well, yes. As I said, there's nothing documented, so I had to surmise. Obviously, he was overjoyed at finding his mother and sisters alive, but I think he would have been quite happy, you know, to have continued on.
1: Yeah.
0: But his mother had a surprise for him, a new baby sister. Mm. Which I diluted. It was actually a half-sister, but I couldn't say that in a children's book.
1: No. Strong story. But I forgot the name of the man who got together with Yvonne's mum, the soldier.
0: Oh, well, William.
1: And that's William.
0: We only had his first name.
1: And
0: the last name they thought might have been Doherty, and the family really couldn't tell me at all. And all they had was an epaulette and a rising sun, and that. They had no information at all, but I ended up recovering his service record. Yeah. And
1: well, that's the good thing about Australia. There was enough service records to help you track him down. So for him, it sounds like it was almost a convenience act because he needed safety from desertion. And as soon as he got a chance to come home safely, he didn't stick around.
0: No, exactly right. So, look, it's funny, but yeah, you wonder what if had he returned to Australia. But the irony was, so he retired to Rouen, which is where Joan of Arc was burnt at the stake in the 1400s. But he's buried in one of five cemeteries in Rouen, and the French government can't help you find where he's buried. And that was only 1972, 54 years ago.
1: Not so long ago. If you've just joined, Pete Gross is with you, an author, telling us the story of Yvonne's great adventure coming back from the war. The news is just about to arrive. So what we'll do is we'll take your calls. If you have any stories of your own, of fog of war type stories, Marion, I can see you on the phone. I'll get to you just after the news. And if you'd like to join that conversation, bouncing off this story of Yvonne, you can give me a call. The number is 1300 800 222. 1300 800 222. There is a text line as well. You can text 0437 774 774. Let us talk about this fascinating chapter in Australian history. It's somewhat wild, wild west in terms of the rules, but that certainly happened. So, yeah, that's the number to call, and I'll connect with you, Marion, in just a moment. And then we'll check out making music in environments where it's illegal to do so. We are talking about Iran in 1980. We have a musician who did just that. So stick around for that conversation coming up after this.
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0: ABC News with Glenn Lauder. An upcoming ban on the use of credit cards to make payments to the Australian Tax Office has been delayed following federal government intervention. Here's Isabella Tolhurst.
1: The ATO announced last week it would stop accepting credit card payments for tax bills from December in response to the Reserve Bank's ban on card surcharges. The government has faced significant pressure over the plan, with small businesses reacting furiously. Now Treasurer Jim Chalmers has announced the government would give the ATO extra funds to delay the ban until June 30, allowing more consultation on the changes.
2: We try not to interfere or intervene, whether it's the design of the surcharge ban or the implementation, but we've stepped in.

0: here.
1: The coalition has called for the credit card ban to be scrapped altogether.
2: The parents of murdered Perth brothers Jake and Callum Robinson have asked a judge in Mexico to impose the maximum sentence on three men accused of killing them 2 years ago. His North America correspondent, Cayman Gock.
3: In an emotional statement read to the court, Deborah Robinson said she never wanted another family to experience the devastation and suffering that had been inflicted on them. Her sons, Callum and Jake Robinson, were on a surfing trip in Baja, California with their American friend, Carter Rhode, when they were killed in 2024. The court also heard from Mr. Rhode's widow, who told the accused men their actions were evil. Earlier, the defence cast doubt on the credibility of the investigation and the testimony prosecutors relied on. The judge is set to deliver his verdict in the month-long trial tomorrow.
2: A man's been fatally stabbed in Sydney's west. Police were called to Cleve Close at Mount Druitt just before 9 p.m. following reports of an assault. The man died at the scene and an investigation is underway. China and the European Union have reached a deal that could cut Chinese exports of hybrid cars to the bloc by more than half. Following talks in Beijing, the two sides have announced China's exports of hybrids and plug-in hybrids to the EU would be cut to several million cars over 4 years. Europe's car market has been severely dented by China, and a trade deficit with Beijing has risen to more than $1 billion a day. The South African-born jurist and former UN human rights chief, Navi Pillay, has won this year's Nobel Peace Prize for her efforts to promote peace and international law. Here's Larry Buttrose.
4: The chair of the Norwegian Nobel Committee says the 85-year-old's work is a source of hope and inspiration to all those who seek a more peaceful world. But her win is likely to be seen too as a high-profile rebuke of US President Donald Trump and Israeli Prime Minister Benjamin Netanyahu. They both rejected the findings of a UN commission she led that Israel has committed genocide in Gaza. Earlier in her career, she defended South African anti-apartheid leader Nelson Mandela, who later became the country's first black head of state.
2: Saudi Arabia claims that three people, including a pilot, have been killed in two Houthi attacks on the international airport in the capital Riyadh, which has hit a plane belonging to the national carrier Saudia. Here's the BBC's Sebastian Usher.
5: When Saudi Arabia gave the green light earlier this week for the pro-government forces it backs in Yemen to move to all-out war against the Houthis, it was clear that the group would try to inflict more pain on the kingdom, and it has. The image of a burning plane at King Khalid Airport in Riyadh was bad enough for the Saudis, but the confirmation that a pilot was killed will shock Saudi citizens and expats alike. Airlines have already cancelled flights. There are questions over how Saudi defences couldn't stop the Houthi missiles. Pakistan says its forces are now bolstering Saudi defence capabilities as part of a new security pact, but what role they'll play remains uncertain.
2: Ukraine's military says it struck three facilities involved in missile production across Russia. It says the targets hit include a factory making missile components and a facility for disassembling intercontinental ballistic missiles, or ICBMs. Ukraine says the ICBM disassembly plant was hit to degrade Russia's ability to source explosives and rocket fuel. Officials in Greece say two workers have been seriously injured in an explosion at a major oil refinery outside Athens. The workers were hospitalised after the blast at the motor oil refinery around 60 kilometres west of the capital. The scale of the damage and the cause of the blast is still being investigated. And the Formula One driver Max Verstappen has qualified fastest for the sprint race at the Singapore Grand Prix weekend. The Red Bull Racing drivers posted the quickest time in qualifying ahead of George Russell for Mercedes and Ferrari's Charles Leclerc. Australia's Oscar Piastri will start from fourth in his McLaren. And that is the latest from ABC News. For more news at any time, you can download ABC Listen.
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7: We are talking about the fog of war and the things that happen when people are confused in that situation. Pete Gross has written a book about Yvonne, who was 15 years old when he was thought to be orphaned and brought back to Australia, turned out to not be orphaned, went home, and he was souvenired, I think was the term that was used, souvenired, which was smuggled under a blanket on a warship back into the country. It worked out for Yvonne. He did have to go back when the French discovered him here to do national service. Taxation and national service, there are two things the government will do their utmost to find you for. Yeah. All right. So if you've got a story as well, you can text us on 0437 774 774, or you can call us as well, 1300

0: 800-222. That's the number. So Pete's with us in studio, and Marion has called us from Parafield Gardens. Hello, Marion.
1: Hello, Ashwin and Pete.
2: Good morning, Marion. How are you?
1: Tired. I had a bit of a nap.
2: Oh, so did I.
1: And then I woke up and I thought, oh, yes, my grandfather, he was about 18 or 19.
2: Right.
1: And he wanted to go with his two other brothers to go fight in the war.
0: Where was he, Marion?
1: He was here in Adelaide, and what happened was the recruiting officer said to him, if you get your permission from your parents, you can come and fight in the war. So he did. He went there, and his dear mom, she wrote a tiny little note saying, I give my son under the age of 21 permission to go and fight in the war.
0: What a story. It's such a simple letter. Normally we get permission to go on school camp or something. That's such a significant moment. Do you have that letter still?
1: No, that's in the Australian War Memorial. They've got all the soldiers' notes and everything. My grandfather, he caught the measles, and that prevented him from going and joining his battalion. That was the 10th Battalion of the AIF.
2: Yes.
1: So as soon as he was all better, he joined his battalion. He went to Egypt, Ypres, Belgium, and finally France.
2: Where was he in France, Marion? Was in the Somme?
1: I'm surmising he was. This is the 10th Battalion.
2: Yes.
1: So, yes, and he, first off, he was shot through one side of his face and it exited out of the other. And then he was caught in two bombings. The second bombing, he was nearly buried. Thank God his helmet fell over his face. And he was severely wounded above the knee. He lost his left leg.
2: So it sounds like he was certainly in the Somme, and he could well have been that my grandfather Frank ran into him. Frank looked after the welfare of people such as him, and it is quite interesting 110 years later, you know, that there's all these relationships, you know, that the full circle's been completed.
0: Yeah. Marion, what does your grandfather, what did he ever say about the war at the time? Did he keep it quiet or did he mention much?
1: I think he spoke with his children and his family. He would have talked to them, but not really to us, his grandchildren, not much. But he was amazing. He could not wear an artificial leg because it was too high a loss. And even when it was World War II, he tried to re-enlist.
0: Well, tell us about his character that made him want to go to the battlefield so much. What can you reveal about him?
1: I remember they made it to all these wonderful, brave young men as if it was a great big adventure to go and join. And he was determined. He wanted to get there no matter how hard.
2: Exactly.
1: He was going to get there and he was going to fight with his brothers. Yes, dear granddad, thank God he survived. And the two brothers that he went with, he said that I think they were affected by the gas.
0: Yeah.
2: It's funny how Marion uses the word adventure, and that was the thing. It wasn't only the little French boy looking for adventure with the Australian Army, but all of our fellows were so fueled up with the excitement of... actually, and it was all, there was no conscription, it was all voluntary, and they ended up in a total bloodbath, you know.
1: It was terrible because they were going to leave him for dead.
0: Yeah.
1: And he said a few choice words. I thought, okay. And he said, you're not leaving me, you know, and so and so here. And they took him, and yes, sadly, just before his 19th birthday, he lost a part of his leg.
0: I was reading the story of Villers-Bretonneux. The person who led that charge on the city was not a professional soldier before the war. He was a solicitor who just, you know, became this brave soldier in war. The war made heroes out of ordinary people. I'm wondering, what did your granddad do before he went to war, Marion?
1: Well, he was only a teenager, so he was only about 18 or 19. I'm not sure really of his history, but I do know that when he came back, I think he worked in a gypsum factory. He even mended the shoes of the people that lived in that street. He lived in Hackney. They had five children. My mom, God bless her, she was the eldest of five children. And she just said he was ropeable. She said when he came back for, and they wouldn't enlist him again, he said, "I'm just as good a man with two legs."
0: Yeah. Yeah. Brutal times. Sounds like a real hero in the family. I'm wondering, Marion, did anyone else in the family become a soldier like your grandfather, or was he the one in the line that chose that line?
1: I think that one of my cousins joined the reserves, but not like granddad, because like I was saying, they made a great big adventure for these young men.
2: Exactly.
0: Marion, thank you for calling us.
2: Thanks, Marion.
1: Thank you so much.
2: Bye-bye.
0: You too. She used that word adventure, did Marion, which is a word that stuck out for you, which maybe took some of the fear out of them to go off to this terrifying environment if they could make it something of an adventure.
2: Well, I think there was also some degree of peer pressure happening in Australia. You might recall an action called the Kui March, where they were basically marching from country town to country town to actually enlist, and there was all this hysteria to actually get people involved. So I think a lot of people were sort of swept up in the excitement and the potential for an adventure, only to realise it wasn't as much of an adventure as they expected when they actually arrived in the bloodbath of the Somme and Flanders, too, for that matter. Marion mentioned Ypres, and that's actually a city in Belgium, and that's where the Menin Gate is, and every night at 8 o'clock there is like a last post ceremony at the Menin Gate. There's been there every day for the last 100-odd years. So, but yeah, from the Somme in France to Flanders in Belgium, it was just one long bloodbath.
0: Ian from Brawley says, "My grandfather escaped from four prison camps, Salutar, Minden, Hamelin, one of the captured at Bullycourt, May 1917.
2: Wow.
0: Yeah, it's a traumatic time. And you've talked about the fact that relationships get built up in some of this trauma. Can you tell us about that angle of this for you?
2: Well, look, I think at the end of the day, the relationships for certainly the soldiers whilst my grandfather was alive is that they became like brothers, you know, and the relationship just endured forever, you know. And I think that it is interesting that Frank went on to a lifetime of community service. As I said, he started the Dawn Service in Sydney in 1931, and all that. And he had lifelong friends, you know. And Yvonne in that Sun Herald article talks about often the soldiers of World War One will wander into the Rouen Cafe and they'd have a wonderful reunion, you know. And, so I did mention just beforehand is that the overriding theme of the book is relationships forged through trauma, and obviously war is a major part of that. But when you look at all the terrible global incidents happening around the world, the trauma that is experienced is just terrible, and I just wanted Yvonne's book to actually, you know, to amplify that theme as well.
0: Has it been received in France? Have you been telling the story? You said you go over to France quite regularly.
2: Yeah, it is. Well, actually, my sister Barbara Nard, who actually lives in Lake Macquarie near Boolaroo, and I went there in 2017 to meet the family, and that's when the family said, "Help us find the grandfather." And so Barbara and I went back to Australia, as you'll read in the epilogue, and we commenced our work, and we engaged the historian. So then I basically, in 2018, we returned the identity of the grandfather to the family. There was much rejoicing there. And yeah, so we presented the story. Originally, it was just a PowerPoint to the schools in both.

0: school speaking to her, I got COVID. And under French government law, I had to isolate for 2 weeks. So I did all my meetings via Microsoft Teams and Zoom, travelled 16,000 kilometres to talk to schools 500 metres away. Yeah. But and then and after 22, I then came back in this year for Anzac Day.
1: When you tell the stories of warfare, for some of us, we might just remember it on Anzac Day. What is it like for you to immerse yourself in this war story? What impressions does it leave with you?
0: Well, look, at the end of the day, on various levels, I was going the inhumanity, but also the humanity. Yeah. And I want to put that the inhumanity of the terrible bloodbath that the soldiers on both sides endured, because the German, the basic German soldier was just was told to go and fight, you know, and but so the actual inhumanity of man, but also the goodness of man as well, and we talk about the relationships being forged, and there was this deep bonds, and obviously that the French and Australian communities are now very close to the Australian government, supporting France also financially in these areas to actually, you know, to rebuild and to get back these communities to working condition. And that money started flowing into France pretty much straight after World War One.
1: They were such extreme events, those two world wars, and they teach us lessons. I suppose the lesson of World War One was the danger of alliances, because one thing goes wrong,
0: yes,
1: one archduke gets assassinated, the whole continent is at war because of the alliances that were in place.
0: Yeah.
1: World War Two, perhaps the lesson was they were so harsh on Germany in World War One, the Treaty of Versailles made demands they could never meet. And so Germany armed and invaded Poland with Russia. There was just... We're learning lessons from war, and I wonder if you see any parallels in the modern day, because Germany had a lot of hyperinflation. It pushed the people into fascism and aggression, and we have to be careful when our own societies get pressurized by inflation, unemployment, demonization. There are some lessons for our own time looking back 80 years.
0: Well, what worries me, Ash, is if this could all happen again.
1: Yeah.
0: And that really worries me. I don't think we learn those lessons, you know. And, the Treaty of Versailles was an absolute disaster. And I really think, regardless of the rights and wrongs of it, I think, well, for whatever, it was actually as a result of the judgments of the Treaty of Versailles that really triggered World War II. And Hitler was hell-bent on getting Paris, which he ended up getting. I think... humanity has just not learnt its lesson, and it's going to be rinse and repeat, probably for all end time, you know.
1: We did a bit better after World War II, didn't we? There was no Treaty of Versailles-style punishment. There was,
0: no.
1: Let's rebuild you, let's have a Marshall Plan, let's pour all this money into Europe, let's integrate you into a fairer rules-based order. So we learn sometimes, but we're very rileable. We're very incitable humans with our aggression, so we have to be careful with our darkest instincts, and those two wars just highlight how dark we can behave.
0: Well, we get very angry, and I think we step back, and I think, yes, had there been some degree of, probably reparation back to Germany after World War One, maybe with some degree of, not empathy per se, but some degree of support, knowing that the majority of the German citizens were fine, you know, we're good people. But I think, as you say, we learned our lesson after World War II, and we basically, you know, helped to rebuild Europe.
1: Tracy has called in from Mooney Ponds. Hello, Tracy.
2: Oh, hi, Ash. Lots of themes coming through your discussion. You
0: Tracy,
2: two.
0: Good
2: wonderful.
0: Morning. Peter here.
2: Hi.
0: How are you?
2: Good. My great-grandfather, I'm glad you pronounced it for me. It's just Ypres, is it? Yeah?
0: Ypres, yeah, Y-P-R-E-S, Ypres.
2: Yeah, yeah.
0: And for the first... 10 years, I was calling Wipers, or
2: no,
0: what the Belgians often call it, Wipers.
2: So yeah, no, there's lots of themes, and I think for me, and what you were just saying, Ash, about history, and we do learn from history. We learn that we don't learn anything from history, that we repeat history, and that these themes come up time and time again, that war is an adventure, war is a show of strength, war is good because, you know, might is right, you know, and all our values, you know, and we rah, rah, rah, and propaganda, and off we go to war, yeah? But the stories that are told

0: cold in the trenches are horrendous. Mm. War is not good. Not one of those men would have come back saying war is good.
1: No.
0: And in the First World War, wasn't it, when you were talking about the marches going around, you know, the countryside, whole families died in that war. Every single brother of large families died in that war. And they changed the rules, didn't they, that they wouldn't fight in the same battalions in the Second World War. Right. The stories that are not said would prevent war. And even if you think about, like, Ataturk's speech that is said every bloody Anzac Day. He never actually said those words.
2: That's right.
1: That you're the sons of your children or our children now. Those are the words you're talking about, Tracy.
0: Exactly. Yeah. Exactly. That those words were fabricated, I think, what, 20 years after the war, maybe right. 15 years, as a commemorative statement that was never written by him and never said by him.
1: This feels like a big picture conversation, because one of the motivations for war must have been at that time, World War I especially, empire, land, resources, territory. And so when countries desire more resources, when they have to permanently grow and expand, war seems to be an outcome of that. It's a method to acquire resources. It's never sold that way. It's always sold as weapons of mass destruction, fighting the good fight. But that battle for resources, endless growth on a finite planet, that can lead to constant conflict. So we have to watch our culture as well when it comes to what the motivations are for war.
0: Exactly. Look at Afghanistan. You know, we had the soldier on just the other day talking about, you know, his experience in Afghanistan and how that was a good thing. Yeah. Well, it's not.
1: Tracy, thank you for calling us today.
2: Tracy, thanks
0: Ash. Thank you very much, both of you. Wonderful.
2: No, thank you. May we just briefly mention, for those listeners in other states, I'm currently in the studios of ABC Brisbane with Ashwin Sekhar, and I'm actually up here to actually speak at the Anzac Square Memorial Galleries, which are in Ann Street, I think it is, in Brisbane. And on Sunday morning, there's actually a free author talk, that is me, at 10:30 on Sunday morning. And so far, we've got 39 registrations. I'd love through the show to actually hit to 50. It's free. You will need to go to the Anzac Square Gallery's website to register for your free tickets. And we'd certainly welcome those listeners who might be able to join us in Brisbane on Sunday.
1: Sounds good. It's been a fascinating conversation for me. Pete, thanks for coming in.
2: An absolute pleasure, Ashwin, and see you next time.
1: See you again. Thanks. That is Pete Gross there, the author of this book. And it's Yvonne's, what's the full title of the book?
2: Yvonne's Great Adventure.
1: Yvonne's Great Adventure.
2: And just as an aside, for those who would like to actually pick up a copy, it's available online through the Australian War Memorial, the State Library of Queensland, the Queensland Museum, and also in New South Wales. Okay. So it's all, and most council libraries stock that as well.
1: Thank you, Pete.
2: Thank you.
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1: Very soon, we are about to talk about making music where you shouldn't make music, such as 1980s Iran. The Ayatollahs, the Islamic regime in Iran, has come on with quite a strict culture when it comes to music and sensory pleasure. And so music had a hard time. But there were some musicians there that were listening to Western bands in secret, that were passing around tapes in secret, and maybe making some music of their own. So I'd love to tell you the story of music in Iran in the 1980s, coming up very soon. Before we get there, though, there's a story of native animals coming back from extinction, from the brink of extinction, and being introduced to our landscape. So we'll talk about that and then cross over for an update on music in Iran from the 80s. Stick around for all of that coming up very soon, after Steely Dan, in fact. Ricky, don't lose that number.

0: That is Ricky Don't Lose That Number by Steely Dan. Okay, a quick update on that book, because some of you have asked about it. The author is Peter Grosse, P-E-T-E-R-G-R-O-S-E, Peter Grosse, and the book is Yvonne's Great Adventure. So that's Y-V-O-N, Yvonne's Great Adventure. So that is the book. Fascinating tale. It's a children's book, really, so it's quite simply written, but some enduring themes in there. So thanks for joining that conversation. Now, we will move on from that other story of just having some tech issues with that package. I'd love to have taken you to wild animals. But what that means is we can have this musical conversation that I've been talking about earlier, a little bit earlier, and that is the music of Iran. 1980s. What is it like to make music in that country? Can imagine it would have been difficult in some ways. So to have that conversation, I'll bring in your guests right after this.
1: Who knew that the school run could be so funny?
2: I'm Maureen McGillicuddy.
3: And I'm Edith Vale.
2: And we host another cover.
3: Where do we find these guests?
1: That weeding the garden could be so educational.
4: Why does that song make you cry?
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1: Or that brushing your teeth before bed could be so gripping.
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2: I always thought it would be good to find out about music that is made in places where you're not supposed to make it. Maybe during the Soviet era, there was restrictions on certain kinds of music, North Korea. So we're talking about Iran now, and I'm joined by two guests, Siavash Duska and Greta Kelly. Hello to you both.
3: Good morning, Ashwin.
2: Good
3: morning.
2: Now, I'm just making sure we've got the correct mics for you. Why don't you go...
4: Check.
2: Okay, you go on there, guess three, and we'll get you, Siavash, on that one. Sorry.
3: On this one?
2: Yes, sorry. Just we'll get our tech. So we just have rushed you in here because of the tech difficulties. Now you're both correctly on board. Okay, you can put that mic sock on as well if you like. Okay, now we're ready. So let me, while you're doing that, live radio, tell you about the story that we'd like to talk about. So, Siavash.
3: Yes.
2: Tell us about your experience of growing up in Iran in the 1980s.
3: Oh, it was a very rough time. Iran has been really rough since the 1979 revolution. But those few years after the Islamic, mob consolidated power, so probably around 81 onwards, it became incredibly difficult. They went after a lot of their opponents that till a couple of years earlier were their partners in revolution. So anybody who, from the left side of the politics in particular, who participated in the revolution and sided with the Islamic mob against the Shah, were probably some of the most prosecuted. And so they went systemically after academics, intellectuals. Some of it was official, the killings in terms of executions, and some of it was done through hired thugs in the streets.
2: I can imagine artists were frequently on the left, so they would have been a big part of that left community that would have been pursued.
3: Totally. Artists from all arts form, many had to leave Iran, many were killed, and the rest went underground.
2: Yeah. Before this happened, before the revolution, what was Iran like? Maybe Tehran. I'm sure the villages are different to Tehran. What was the music scene like, the culture? Tell us about Iran in the 60s.
3: It was a very happy place. And so from village to city, it was music played a huge role. Traditionally, music has played a huge role in Iran. We love poetry, so music always accompanied poetry. There was all manners of music, from traditional music that we've always had to mystical music that was spiritual. And then there was obviously pop and rock that had entered it from West, and
2: yes,
3: it was embraced, and some amazing music that was coming in the 60s from Iran that now they're getting published in the West because of some of the psychedelic music from Iran, which are people like Kurush Yagmai, amazing music.
2: Well, it has such a rich history of poetry and art, so there's a rich wellspring for Persian performers to draw on. But maybe we'll start with the Western influences that you were listening to in the 1980s. You told me before you quite enjoyed Pink Floyd. Can you tell us about the Pink Floyd connection?
3: Sure. Pink Floyd's quite huge in Iran. It was two things. One was musically was very different to all the other music that we had come across, and the storytelling struck a right chord with us, and then the content of the stories, which we related to very strongly. So things like, you know, the wall, the education, all
2: yes,
3: of those sort of things. It was, wow, these people seem to have lived here or know exactly what we're going through. So we related very strongly to it. And
2: I've just got a sample of Pink Floyd, and you can keep telling us the story of them just to get us in the mood. We're in Iran in the 1980s. This is what is taking their fancy for some people.

0: So people were sharing tapes of this kind of music.
1: Yeah. And as I said, things, I mean, we related a lot to what was said. And Roger Waters, he lost his father in the Second World War. And a lot of the songs does have reference to that. And for us, we were during Iran-Iraq war as well at the same time, and we're losing a lot of friends. And so that was another reference point why it connected us to Pink Floyd.
0: You had some connections, some family member of yours, you were saying, a friend was in the IRGC, the Iranian Revolutionary Guard Corps, who were responsible for moral policing in the country. Can you tell us about the connection there?
1: It wasn't a family member. It's probably my closest friend, Farzad. He lived in our street. We grew up together. And then after revolution, there were six brothers, five of them. He was the youngest. The older five all became really hardliners, and they controlled the Basij and Revolutionary Guards in our suburb. And so the way they controlled Iran was, or they still do, is through mosques. So every suburb has a mosque. Every mosque controls that suburb, so it's very decentralized, hence how they maintain control.
0: When you say control, what were they doing to the ordinary population?
1: So if you imagine the suburb that you grew up with, and some of your friends suddenly, like, only there's 500 of you, but there's 20 of them who have become hardliners. They know exactly all the families, so they know exactly who are the left wingers, who are the opponents, and they're armed. So those 20 people are armed, and their whole thing is just control that suburb, don't worry about anything else. So in that way, it's, the control is very decentralized and very closely monitored. So these five brothers were amongst those people, and one of their job is that there's checkpoints every night. They set up checkpoints and in the suburb, so any way in and out of the suburb is controlled, and they randomly search the cars, and they look for anything that it's against the revolution. Then one of the things that at the time was they were looking for was music. So if your car had a tape player, they would basically pull it out. And if you had tapes, they would confiscate the tapes. If it took their fancy sometimes for fun, they put it under your tires and got you to go back and forth crushing it. So it was get your feeling of what should happen to music. And then other times when they were being kind, they would say that come back like in a few days to the mosque and get your tapes back. And when you went back, they had recorded Quran over your tapes. So, and for us back then, music was very rare. There was no music coming in. It was all smuggled. So it was very precious commodity. So then having it Quran recorded over it was quite heartbreaking.
0: Were people too scared then to listen to music, or did they sneakily do it?
1: Oh, people were scared. It was quite a big threat. And so, but for us, I mean, one of the biggest things for me was that that friend that I mentioned, his brothers would confiscate people's tapes and take it to their place and then record Quran over it. So he always, this friend of mine, had access to a couple of boxes of tapes in their garage. And he randomly would pick up a handful of them and bring it to my place, and we will just listen to these tapes, and we had no idea what they are. And we listened, we found so much music that we had, like, a lot of it we fell in love with. Yeah. We had no idea what it was. Till years later, I come to Australia and I hear someone say, I remember this song.
0: Were you listening very quietly? Did you have a secret room to listen to?
1: Totally, yeah. Music is like, it's almost like soundproof rooms inside the house. Everything is very hidden.
0: I'm wondering if one of the bands you discovered during that was this German band, Eloy.
1: Yeah, again, quite a while. It did later on in Iran, we found out that they were called Eloy. And it was a German band which sounded somewhat similar to Pink Floyd, but a little bit different. It was, and we listened to it for many years, and then eventually we found it called Eloy.
0: Let us take in a sample of Eloy. Yes.

0: It's beautiful, and it is Pink Floyd-esque. It's storytelling, isn't it? Which, like you were saying, really appeal to that Iranian talent for telling a good story.
1: It is, and a little bit more than Pink Floyd, they articulated mythology or incorporated mythology, and that's what also attracted us and what influences me even to today in terms of the music I make and stuff in terms of how to integrate mythology into it.
0: Now, Greta, you've been listening to this story. You were not there in the 80s in Iran. You arrived later. What were your impressions of the Iranian music scene or lack of when you arrived?
2: Well, it was very hard to find music in the streets or in public. I'd wander into a music instrument shop, play some music, and they wouldn't join in like they would in other Middle Eastern countries. And I had the opportunity to go to one concert while I was there, you know, for three visits. And I heard a woman warming up in the background, a vocalist. And I was like, this is going to be interesting. She is a vocalist and I knew that she wouldn't be able to sing solo. And sure enough, when she took her turn to sing her beautiful solo, the guy sitting next to her on stage was lip syncing along with her, just mouthing the words so as to appear as if she wasn't singing solo. She was singing solo, and the moral police officer who was in the hall, we had tea with him afterwards because we were with a very famous musician teacher and he wanted to have tea with him, and he perfectly enjoyed the concert, but he sort of took a blind eye to this solo woman singing, which is forbidden in Iran.
0: So it's still forbidden. Are you noticing any changes? You're not there anymore, but what sort of changes are you hearing about in the country?
1: They have opened up to music. So it's two reasons. One is they've been forced to it because people have resisted giving up music and they really couldn't control it. And also they loosened it a little bit. It's like a valve on a pressure cooker. So they still can govern or, you know, have power. And so they give these kinds of supposed freedoms to people to do something. But to perform in Iran today, you still have to have some connection and have some allegiance to the government. I got many friends, musicians, and they still, in a way, in hiding, they don't perform live because they wouldn't be able to get the permission from the moral police that Greta was talking about. Moral police has to stamp approval on any music you release or any concert. And most of the people, like I'm saying, my friends and stuff, who refuse to pledge allegiance to the government are not given that permission.
0: Greta, you said the moral police were quite friendly in some ways. Can you tell us about your conversation with them?
2: Oh, I was just observing their kind of lack of culture. They mentioned their favourite piece of the night was a piano piece. And that's, for me, it was a traditional Iranian music concert, and the piano isn't capable of playing traditional Persian music because it doesn't have the microtones. And so, yeah, by sort of mentioning this was his favourite moment of the concert, for me was, yeah, just him showing how really he didn't have a clue about Iranian music.
0: How has the music, though, that you have heard from that region rubbed off on you? How has Iran changed you?
2: Oh, I guess I have been really influenced by the sort of tenderness and emotion and the emotional feel of the playing. So I play Persian violin and I can, hopefully it's rubbed off on me that I can express emotion a bit more. I'm feeling the music a lot more because, it's just got this incredible nuances and little subtleties. You don't just play one note, you slide around on it and you do lots of vibrato and you start soft and you get louder, and it's just heaps of feeling in the music.
0: I suppose when you have microtones, it's a bit like a bird sound. Birds have microtones, we have microtones. There's something quite human about the microtone, and it's much less about the performance. Even though Western music without the microtones is beautiful, this is beautiful, but you have to lean in and really concentrate on how you bend and vibrate. You really have to focus on the melody and be part of it.
2: Yeah. And that microphone, that microtone that initially sounds a little bit out of tune to, say, for example, a classical violinist's ear, who's obsessed with being in tune, that sort of, if you listen to it enough, that microtonal note in the song actually becomes the blue note or the most expressive note in the melody after a while.
0: It's a beautiful kind of music. Do you miss Iran, Siavash?
1: I do. I don't think for any Iranian that obviously was born and raised, it's easy to be away from home. But it's what it is, and hopefully in not too distant future we get to go back again.
0: Yeah. What's something you can tell us that isn't quite here in the culture that you really loved back home?
1: Daily poetry for me is a big thing. It's poetry, an integrated part of life, and one of the things that I really enjoyed in random. So rhyming is big. It's always been. So as we talk to people, like, you know, you go to a shopkeeper and you're getting grocery and you say something about the oranges seem a bit dry, and they come with a verse about how it's might not be good for you because it's dry, but it makes me money.
0: Yeah, okay.
1: Like, you know, something funny. And then if you're witty, then you're supposed to respond back and saying, yeah, well, it makes you money, but it's not good for my children or something. And so exchanges are poetic. And so that's, and it's everywhere, everyday life. So it's, yeah, I miss that a lot.
0: Where does that come from, that cultural trait?
1: I think it the root goes back to oral storytelling that was through rhyme, and I think it's before we got into actually documenting stuff in writing. We were passing on from generations epics and stories about the past and about our culture and history through poetry, and I think rather than just straight storytelling, and I think because poetry has a way of helping your brain memorize things, so it was an easier way to pass on, so we still use that.
0: I want to give people a sound of Farsi, one of the languages of Iran, and this is, tell us about this work, Pishbala. We'll play a sample of it.
1: Sure, Pishbala. I've written a few hip-hop songs, and that was because, there was something that I found very compatible with my interest in mystical music and poetry in Iran, and that was the repetitiveness of music and the way it was structured in Western hip-hop. And so I got into hip-hop in the 90s, and then I wrote this song, Pishbala, Pishbala, Tarafain. It means forward, sides, up and down. And it was a routine that we were asked to do in school in terms of trying to get us to exercise. So it was about, and same sort of instruction was played in factories. So it was the government trying to get you exercise, but also it was like the big brother telling you what to do. So suddenly, like, you know, at 8 o'clock, all the nation suddenly puts their hands forward to a radio sort of, like, you know, thing. So it's, if you can imagine, it's like North Korea or something, like, you know, people doing that. And so this, the chorus in the song is says Pishbala, the terrifying pain, and then the rest of it's talking about life in the 80s in Iran.

0: So people might be used to hearing Farsi in poetry and traditional music and the poems of Rumi or something like that. This is a protest subversive form of Farsi, but it's time for the rest of us to catch up, that those languages are not dusty and old.
1: No, it's very much up to date. And when I started doing rap, I got introduced to hip-hop in Australia. I didn't know hip-hop when I was in Iran. And when I came here, I became very interested in it. And I was starting playing music with friends back in the early 90s. And I started incorporating. So I was just randomly, because it was all improvised music, I would just start basically rapping in Persian, stories that I remember. And then years later, I was thinking, wow, that was quite early in terms of Persian hip-hop, because hip-hop came to Iran quite late. But it's flourished incredibly in the last probably 5-10 years, and now it's huge. And things that happened in the West in the, 90s and stuff is now happening in every street corner. They have street battles. And because we have that history of poetry that I mentioned earlier, so there's just so many artists, so many people. So it's just, has flooded Iran.
0: Wonderful subculture that many of us don't get to hear about if we just watch mainstream media. If you've just joined this conversation, you're hearing from Siavash Dulska and Greta Kelly talking about Siavash's experiences in Iran growing up there in the 80s in particular, where music had a very hard time. Robin has given us a call from Yorkshire in the UK. Hello, Robin.
2: Hello, Ashwin. Hello to your guests. I, full disclosure, I worked at the BBC World Service on the news side between 2003 and 2004 and got to experience much more of the arts and culture output, which BBC World Service still does. And certainly I was exposed to Iranian and Persian music because, let's face it, it's been a very important site in history. They are Shias, where the rest of the area is Sunni, a majority is Sunni. So it's almost like they're an unusual country. And one thing I will say is, it's interesting what you were just saying, your guests were saying about the rap battles coming in 30 years after. It's almost like they want to see what the rest of the world does with it before they let it try it out. Because I just think, God forbid, anyone who actually did a bit of graffiti in Iran, I think they would be put on public show for about 15 years.
0: What do you think, Siavash? It must have been... Rap had a hard time establishing in Iran because of the government's approach, didn't it?
1: Yeah, I don't think it was so much that people were waiting to see what it does in the West and then sort of safely adopting it. It was more that they didn't have access to it. So when the access is there, they're very much onto the time. So as I said, like in the 70s, we had artists like Kuroshi Avmai who were playing psychedelic music at the same time that West was playing, and they were doing it some of the time much better. So people now are discovering those things. It was only that hip-hop people didn't have access. So in Iran, as I said, it was totally banned. So in the 80s, 90s, people didn't get to. But with the events of satellite TV and stuff, more and more music started finding its way in. And so people started embracing it.
0: Robin, with your BBC World Service, you have access to the world in a really comprehensive way, even more so than we have in Australia. Have you been able to taste the world because of that channel?
2: I was very fortunate, Ashwin. I came to your country age 18. I fell in love with it. I've been back 9 times. I'll be back 10 in the next couple of months if I get the money to come. But I've been to every continent on the planet by Antarctica because it fascinates me. And one thing is, some countries like to control stuff coming in, especially outside media. But songs are used traditionally to protest, to make fun, to be happy, to fall in love. And very little is done to hurt. I think what people need to understand is the arts are there to entertain in the world. They're not there to make you feel depressed. It should be there to make you smile and laugh and say to your friends, I like that tune. It goes like this.
0: We do need the lightness of arts, Robin. Thanks for joining us today.
2: Take care. Bye-bye.
0: Siavash, lightness of arts, Greta as well. We've got 5 minutes to the news. I'd love to get your impressions of where you're going next with this journey you've been on into Persian music.
3: Well, we've got a concert coming up in the Banshees Bar in Ipswich on the 17th of October. the the show we've got lined up for that is a fair bit of hip hop and some instrumental electronic tracks. We're taking a break from Rhyme and Reason, which is the show that we're touring next year when we launch our album, which has got more mystical poetry and is a little bit more traditional. Sivesh is going to be wrapping a few of these numbers, and what else we got? Something very special that Sivesh has got coming up.
1: I've written a play which is called Running with Wild Horses. We've been very fortunate for BMAC and Metro Arts to give us residency this year to develop the show. Yeah. And so last week we actually spent the first week with 10 other artists, and we're starting developing the show. And in December we'll go in the studios and the theater again, hopefully to get it to the audiences next year. But it's basically does...

0: tell parts of the story of living in Iran in the 80s, and it is kind of a musical, so I've delivered in spoken words, poetry and rap, along with music that Greta, me and some of the other friends are writing for it.
1: How has Australia rubbed off on you? It gave you hip-hop, for instance. How does this country affected you?
0: Australia has been great to me from when I arrived, and in every way it's been a place of dream in terms of opportunities in every way. So I can't be happier. I didn't know when I left Iran, I hadn't planned to come to Australia. I hardly knew where Australia was. I was trying to get to Canada or Europe, but yeah. I ended up here, and I can't be happier about being here.
1: You've been listening to Siavash Dulska and Greta Kelly. Thank you to you both for coming in.
0: Thank you.
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1: 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We'll take some Della Mitri to the news.

0: That is Delamitri, Roll to Me. On the other side of the news, unfortunately, we don't have finance today. There's just been a dropout in finance. But I will take you to some wonderful festivals around the place, the Gold Coast especially. There's some Dancing Jellyfish. Stick around. That's all the teas you get. Stick around here on ABC Radio Overnights, and I'll be back with you after the news.
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0: ABC News with Glenn Lauder. The parents of Australian brothers Callum and Jake Robinson, who were killed in Mexico along with their American friend in 2024, will be in court as the judge hands down his verdict for the three accused later this morning. Here's North America correspondent Cayman Gock.
1: That is something that can bring some level of closure after what has been an awful 2.5 years for them. We also heard closing arguments today, both from the prosecution and the defence. The prosecution outlined that while this appeared to be a robbery gone wrong, there was enough time for these men to know what they were doing and that they chose violence. While the defence argued there isn't enough evidence to prove that these three men are the killers, and they questioned the timeline of events and also the credibility of some key witnesses.
0: Small businesses don't believe the Treasurer's move to delay a tax office ban on credit card payments for tax bills goes far enough. The Australian Tax Office had announced it would stop accepting credit card payments for tax bills from December in response to the Reserve Bank's ban on surcharges. But backlash has seen the government force the ATO to delay the ban until the end of the financial year. Chair of the Council of

0: Small Business Organisations of Australia, Matthew Addison, says the government needs to go further.
1: Is this a 180? I'm hoping it is a 180. I'd love to think it was a permanent 180, because we've got a government saying to small business, you have to absorb the cost, but we at government aren't prepared to, so no more credit cards. It just doesn't feel right.
0: Analysts will be watching the next moves of AI data centre startup Firmus closely after axing plans to float on the Australian Stock Exchange. The AI data centre operator had been aiming to raise $44 billion, which would have marked one of the biggest debuts the history of the Australian market had seen. Chief Investment Officer at the Motley Fool, Scott Phillips, says it appears Firmus will now try its luck on the American tech-heavy market, the NASDAQ.
2: The money in the likes of the big AI players is already in the trillion-dollar valuations. It's entirely possible American investors look at Firmus with only those two data centres, with only seven in the planning, and say, this could become the next whatever, insert company here. And they may well see that because of the relative size, there is simply more upside opportunity, albeit much riskier, than investing in some of the big guys.
0: The European Union's Trade Commissioner says that the EU and China have reached an agreement to halve Chinese exports of hybrid cars to the bloc. With the story, here's the BBC's Joanna Keane.
3: There's huge anxiety in Europe about a car market which has been severely dented by China and a growing trade deficit with Beijing that amounts to more than $1 billion a day. So it's not surprising that Europe's main car manufacturing group was quick to welcome the announcement as a positive first step in easing trade tensions. Maroš Šeštović also said they'd reach what he called a shared understanding to improve EU access to China's market and further ease licensing of rare earth exports. He said the engagement had been genuine and further talks would take place in January.
0: The US and Israeli governments have blasted the Nobel Peace Committee after awarding its prize to the South African judge Navi Pillay. Here's Tim Wharton.
4: The Nobel Peace Committee says Navi Pillay has been awarded the Peace Prize for her efforts to promote peace and international law and holding states and national leaders accountable. The 85-year-old's legal work included defending South African anti-apartheid leader Nelson Mandela, who later became the country's first black head of state. She also chaired the United Nations Commission of Inquiry that concluded last year that Israel had committed genocide in Gaza, a report Israel called scandalous. US President Donald Trump's administration has now imposed sanctions on the International Criminal Court hours after Ms. Pillay won the Nobel Peace Prize, putting Washington on a diplomatic collision course with other allies. The United States and Israel are not members, but 125 countries, including Australia, have signed the court's foundational treaty.
0: Updating sports news now, and in cricket, Australia's reached stumps on day one of the first test against South Africa at 6 for 187 after bad light prematurely ended play in Durban. Matt Renshaw will resume unbeaten on 46. Pat Cummins is alongside him on 33, with the pair in the midst of a 63-run partnership. The duo had been forced to rebuild Australia's innings after South African pace bowler Heinrich Norkia removed Alex Carey and Bo Webster in the space of three balls. Playing his first test match in almost 10 years, opener Nick Madison was dismissed for a 33-ball duck. The three-test series is the first that Australia has played in South Africa since Sandpapergate back in 2018. And Max Verstappen will start from pole in the sprint race at the Singapore Grand Prix weekend. He's posted the quickest time ahead of George Russell and Charles Leclerc, with Australia's Oscar Piastri in fourth. That's ABC News.
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6: I have had a request for what that Farsi rap music was. So the song is called Pish Bala, P-I-S-H-B-A-L-L-A. So if you look them up, that should be fine. The band that Greta and Siavash are part of is called Zem Zeme. So Z-E-M-Z-E-M-E-H, Pish Bala, for some Farsi rap. We don't do a lot of Farsi rap on the program, so I'm glad we got to taste it. And I thought it would be good to just explore music that was suppressed in different parts of the world. What did people do when their music was forbidden? John of Coburg says, I love that title, John of Coburg. It sounds royal. If you're interested in forbidden music, you should cover Russian bone music, okay, where Western records were smuggled into the communist USSR as tracks pressed into real x-rays, led to underground rock and highly political music in Russia, Poland and Czechoslovakia. Fascinating. John, that is exactly the kind of thing I was looking for. So thank you for that tip. We will look into the Soviet Union, to North Korea as well. Plenty more to look into. Here on ABC Radio Overnights, we're having some fun with some Farsi rap. We'll take you for a wrap of the festivals in just a

One in particular that's going to kick us off on the Gold Coast, the Bleach Festival. You might think the Gold Coast is just theme parks and beaches. It's a lot more. So let's see if we can transform our idea about what the Gold Coast has to offer in just a moment. That's the plan. About a festival without notice. Text message, Mace again. Oh, here, hang on. Here's the first text. Mace here. Just thought I'd let you know the Fleur-Eau Festival, F-L-E-U-R-I-E-U, Folk Festival in Wollonga, South Australia, is on this weekend. It's a lovely festival with good music and good feel. That is what we're about here on the program, good feel. So let us explore some of the good feel that is available around the country after this.

0: That is perfect with Fairground Attraction. Now, the Gold Coast is not just Fairground Attraction and sand and Trevor from Surfers Paradise. That's all good stuff, but there is even more that it has to offer. There's something called the Bleach Festival, which is bringing some arts and culture and even jellyfish along for the ride. To find out more, I spoke to Felix Preval, who is the artistic director of the Gold Coast Beach Festival, and he explained exactly what the whole caper, I was looking for a word other than caper, what the whole festival is about.
1: So this is the 15th annual Bleach Festival. It is the Gold Coast's

0: signature contemporary arts and performance festival. And yeah, we're excited. This year is totally different. We've consolidated the whole festival at the Hotter Precinct. That's the home of the Arts and Bundle and Surfers Paradise. And yeah, it's 11 days of psychedelic, coastal, spring awakening, theater, dance, live music, and massive community engagement. Very excited.
1: I like that, because psychedelic, you think inland, you think bushland, coastal is beach and sun and good times on the sea. Tell us about some of this mixture of psychedelic and coast. It's such an interesting place for that kind of variety.
0: Yeah, that's right. Well, the Hotter Precinct has a beautiful lake and is bordered by the Narang River. So we're really like feeling the water every day. It's right there. Tonight we had an incredible night with Tijuana Cartel performing on our live music stage down on the arm of the lake underneath this phenomenal neon psychedelic installation work, Beacon by Everybody Now and Morag Myerscough. It was an incredible dance party under the stars and under this phenomenal neon work. And I guess that for me really encapsulates what we were going for. But we also had an incredible local theatre work on tonight, Awake, a beautiful contemporary dance work, Cuddle, hilarious. And yeah, it's just been like 11 nonstop days from midday to late in the evening down in the Hotter Precinct for Bleach.
1: And a couple of days left to go. What's on for people to watch?
0: Yeah, that's right. We've got two more days. We've got a massive celebration of Brazilian music, Sounds of Brazil, headlined by Maria Gadu, who is the Annie DeFranco of Brazil, if that's a reference that, like, jazzes for you. She's super cool, super queer, super beautiful. We've also got The Farm, a local dance theatre company, presenting their brand-new show, No One Gets Out of Here Alive, which is an insane, phenomenal, large-scale dance theatre production. It's so exciting to be able to bring work of this scale from a local company to audiences on the Gold Coast.
1: Tell me about the audiences. Is it a lot of Gold Coast locals or have people travelled to watch this?
0: It's a real mix. It's a real mix. You know, people will travel to the Gold Coast for the thing that, like, presses their button. Certainly tonight we had people from, you know, Northern Rivers, the Sunshine Coast, and tomorrow we anticipate audiences specifically for this Brazilian act from further afield, because it is the only where in the country that you can see this headline act for free on a lake, on a river, underneath a neon psychedelic installation.
1: Yeah, you've really leaned into the atmosphere of the Gold Coast, but you haven't stuck to the cliches of sun and surf. You've really mixed it up as well. Is there something about you artistically that you wanted to bring to this festival?
0: Yeah, look, I think, you know, I really feel like this year's program has a whole lot of my personal flavour to it. And it's just been really satisfying and exhilarating to see the Gold Coast respond so well to the program, to take a risk, to step in, to experience something new, and to come out buzzing on the other side.
1: What's it like for a festival director to walk around 11 days of a festival? What are you watching out for? Are there things to troubleshoot? Can you take us a bit behind the scenes as much as you can reveal? What's it like?
0: Look, there is a lot of troubleshooting on the ground, that is for sure. And am I a nervous wreck? Yes, I am. Yeah. But tonight I am a very happy artistic director, and I really love the Gold Coast for coming out and taking part in this year's Bleach Festival. There's two more days to go. On Sunday, we end with a massive free show on the lake at the back of Hotter. It will be an aerial ballet on jet ski and jetpack to a live psychedelic rock band with 100 giant jellyfish puppets.
1: Okay.
0: It's called High Tide. We've produced it with Everybody Now, a local company. It's going to be absolutely phenomenal. There are volunteers galore, and if I need to say it again, jetpack. Good morning, Gold Coast. Get excited for Sunday. Put it in your calendar.
1: Jetpacks, you had me at jellyfish.
0: Look, a psychedelic

0: prices, but we're doubling down by just making half the festival free and really inviting people into the Hotter Precinct. So much of the festival's free. There's really something for everyone if you're willing to give yourself to the spirit of art.
1: What are the details if someone would like to check out a website or some socials to book a ticket or know what to watch?
0: I mean, if you jump onto hotter.com.au or if you just Google search Bleach Festival, you'll find your way to that program. But I would just say come down, come early, stay late, make a whole day of it. We've got programming from midday until late at night, so you can really just fill a whole day with that festival experience, and you will definitely walk away changed.
1: And even though we're pronouncing it Hotter, because that's the fun way to do it, it's spelt H-O-T-A, isn't it?
0: Yes, yes. There's no double T, but, I mean, Hoda is just, it's so particular.
1: It is. It's very traditional. All right, Felix, thanks for your time today.
0: Thank you so much. We look forward to seeing you down at Hoda this weekend. It all ends on Sunday, so get there.
1: That is Felix Preval, who's the artistic director there of the Gold Coast Bleach Festival. I've had a text message saying, been working at Bleach for the last 3 weeks. Watch thousands of people leave with a smile. It's priceless. Well, Felix has the energy, doesn't it, as well? So I can imagine he would put on a fun festival for sure. But it's not all about dancing jellyfish this morning. There's other things happening around the country. In fact, next weekend, there'll be stories happening at the Yorta Yorta Riverland on the banks of the Murray River in these twin towns of Echuca and Moama. This is the border of Victoria and New South Wales. So, the inaugural Moama Festival of Stories promises to bring together writers, musicians, artists and stories from around the country. One of those storytellers is Terry Cowley, who is an senior associate editor of the R.M. Williams Outback magazine. So Terry will be part of this journalism forum at the festival on why regional journalism still matters and joins you now. Hello, Terry.
2: Hello, Ash. How are you?
1: I'm good. This sounds like an interesting forum. Regional journalism as well. It's hard, isn't it, to keep the profession alive in the bush. The money's hard to make a money as a living as a regional journalist, especially the newspapers, the radio stations. What are some key ideas you'd like to get across there?
2: Look, I mean, we have seen news deserts really spring up around the country, areas of the country that aren't covered at all by hardly any media. And, I mean, we all know storytelling is so important. I mean, facts tell us about what happened. Stories tell us about how we feel. You know, stories connect us. So stories are vitally important. Do you know that 35% of surviving regional newsrooms operate with fewer than 2 staff members and about 16% run entirely on volunteer labour? I mean, there have been some federal government programs to address this, to sort of prop up regional media. But it's a bit of a tough game out there, Ash.
1: I can imagine it's not fun. If you're this advertising salesperson, that's a different personality to the presenter, the 2 different jobs, but everyone has to do everything out there in the bush.
2: Well, that's really just a comment on the bush generally, isn't it? Everyone has to muck in and do what they can to make communities work, and that is, it is especially true the further you get away from the big cities.
1: Yeah, you do develop some good initiative and independence out there. Can you tell us a bit more about the festival and its place in the towns?
2: Yeah, so understanding I'm not one of the organisers, I'm just one of the, you know, the very humble participants. But it's 3 days, 11 locations, 21 events, beginning on the Friday the 16th of October, going through till Sunday the 18th. So that's essentially next weekend. They're trying to cover storytelling in all its forms, Ash. So that could be so many different ways that we tell stories. I mean, obviously the more kind of traditional is like with creative writing. We've got author Jock Sarong coming to do a workshop on that. We've got, you know, storytelling through sketching, storytelling through the media, obviously, storytelling through song, storytelling through weaving, which is obviously a traditional Yorta Yorta practice. You mentioned the Yorta Yorta people earlier. There's many, many ways that we connect and tell stories, but obviously the one I'm most familiar with as a journalist is through, you know, the mediums like what we're using at the moment, radio and podcasting, and of course through the written word, which

0: people still do like to actually pick up and read, thankfully. Mm.
1: it's a hard place for us, isn't it, in radio? Because I've heard Spencer Howson, who got mentioned earlier on this program, saying social media is very instantaneous and immediate. If you want to know what happens now, you turn on Facebook. If you want relevance, you often go to your favorite podcast. It's an interesting time to define what radio is about, who is it for, and it might be the same for regional magazines and newspapers. Who is it for? How do you connect with people? Are you finding you're having to think about your job and its place in the audience's mind?
0: Absolutely. I mean, as a journalist, we have seen so many jobs disappear. I mean, I was just having a conversation yesterday about, you know, when I was a young journalist and you know, papers were massive and they had these, you know, sort of 30 pages of classifieds at the end, you know, which would pay for a lot of it. But that's basically all gone. And, of course, now, which is one of the panels is actually addressing this, is the advent of AI, which is quietly spinning in the air out there. And, you know, what that is going to do, I mean, every industry is going to be wrestling with what AI is going to do. But are we going to, we're going to be sharing stories from, say, you to me, or are we going to have some artificial, I don't know, story boss telling us who we are? It's a little bit scary, given that a lot of that information certainly coming out through AI now is not entirely reliable.
1: Well, maybe Spencer did point out that friendship and companionship, that's one thing that real humans can do. So maybe that relationship is where the goal might be, finding that connection, real connection with people.
0: I don't know. I mean, have you had a really good chat to an AI? I'm not saying they'll ever replace a real person. Perish the thought. But they've done a pretty good job at making them very human-like, I've got to say.
1: They're very complimentary. They go with you. They don't confront you too harshly.
0: Well, I suppose sometimes we like that, don't we? And that's what it's feeding into.
1: Yeah. Yeah, it understands us quite well. But you're embracing this new life. You've set up a podcast already, which is very new media. Can you tell me about the focus, what you're focusing on, and any difficulties in transitioning into the podcast life?
0: That's a good question. Well, of course, it's called the Outback Podcast, so you won't be surprised to hear that it is about the outback. I mean, nearly 40% of our population lives regionally. You're probably well aware of that. The ABC is, you know, a great champion in regional areas. And so little of our media is focused on that, or certainly in those areas. So we really try and shine a light on the three R's, we call it, rural, regional and remote Australia. I'm sure it gets, for the 40% that live in those areas, I'm sure it gets a lot less than that in terms of media coverage. And let's face it, that really is the heartland out there. You know, that's really where a lot of the story of Australia began. And I'm not just talking about, you know, men on horses wearing big hats. I'm talking about Indigenous Australians. You know, those stories are vitally important to who we are and, you know, what we want to learn from our past and actually where we want to go in the future. So, and the medium of talking to people like we are now and hearing someone's voice, it adds such an intimacy and such a whole other dimension compared to looking at the printed page. I mean, of course, the printed page is vitally important too, but I'm sure you'd be on board with that, Ash. You know, talking to people, you're getting to, like if I wrote you an email compared to what we're doing right now talking, you're getting much more of a sense of me, aren't you?
1: Yeah, I really like the live conversation more than even pre-records or anything that feels slightly dead. But those stories you mentioned, we had a conversation about the Kalkadoon people, I think it might have been last week, and their stories were so hidden behind the fact that they were not recorded very well in the colonial records. They were passed down orally. So there must be so many good stories in Australia that were just not written down well in the main records. So you have to be a good digger as a journalist. You have to be very good at digging to finding the fascinating stories that are still out there and slightly hidden.
0: Well, of course, history is, what do they say? History is written by the victors.
1: Yeah.
0: So history is just that person's version. But there is something, as you say, a bit less dead or perhaps truer in those oral histories and those oral histories that aren't edited to somebody's biases. Mm. Like, you know, what you're getting now, folks, is actually me.
1: Unedited, yeah, straight to you, straight to the audience. Now, if people would like to hear you even more live in person, what are the details of this event that you're at?
0: So, I mean, there's so many events over the 3 days. I am going to be helping kick off the story on the Friday. We're doing a panel discussion, storytelling through the media, which is in the Echuca. Actually, that's on the Saturday. The Friday is why regional media matters, joined by a number of colleagues, one of your ABC colleagues from down here, actually, Nick Healy, and a couple of my newspaper colleagues. And on the Saturday, we're actually having an AI expert from Melbourne University, a columnist called Corey Alpert, unpacking the impact of AI on society and democracy, all the big issues. But all the events are detailed at festivalofstories.com.au. As I said, 21 events. And I think the organisers really wanted to launch this inaugural festival and really bring something different to the town. So I really do hope local people, as well as those further afield, can get behind it, because it's pretty much volunteer run. And these people have done a great job pulling this together. And you've got to love... Gotta love country volunteers. It is so much.
1: It makes the whole countryside work. All that volunteering, it's essential for it. What about your profession that you're in now? Someone approached your family member and it was a quiet conversation. It was not being broadcast on radio. And they said, I want to be a rural journalist. What would you say to them?
0: I would say you always have to follow your passion. You know, no, I don't think anyone, or very few people, got into journalism to actually make money. We did it because we wanted to tell stories, because we were probably good at English, and we just sort of loved that whole, you know, curiosity about people. There are a lot less jobs than there used to be, but don't let that put you off. Yeah. You have to follow your passion. Otherwise, you know, you'll be working, you know, in a boring job that you don't love, that you'll probably get sick of in 10 years. I mean, journalism's the only job I've ever done since I was 17, and I'm just not going to tell you how long I've been doing it for, Ash.
1: No, and I think you nailed that 10 years. That is about as much as we can tolerate for something we really don't want to do. So very good advice, Terry. Thanks for joining us today.
0: Thank you so much for having me, Ash, and I hope people can get behind Festival of Stories at Echuca Myama next weekend.
1: That's it. Those are the details. Festival of Stories. Look that up if you'd like to head along. That was Terry Cowley there. I'm Ashwin Sekar. This is ABC Radio Overnights. On the other side of the news, we'll check in with Gordon Lynch, who will talk to us about skipping. If you haven't skipped before, let us bring it back into our lives. It's not just for school fundraisers. It's for every day. It's not just for professional boxers. It's for you. Let's figure out how we can skip again, bring some fitness and joy back into our lives. That conversation is coming up after the news.
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0: ABC News with Melanie Scott. An upcoming ban on the use of credit cards to make payments to the Australian Tax Office has been delayed following federal government intervention. Isabella Tolhorst reports.
1: The ATO announced last week it would stop accepting credit card payments for tax bills from December in response to the Reserve Bank's ban on card surcharges. The government has faced significant pressure over the plan, with small businesses reacting furiously. Now Treasurer Jim Chalmers has announced the government would give the ATO extra funds to delay the ban until June 30, allowing more consultation on the changes.
2: We try not to interfere or intervene, whether it's the design of the surcharge ban or the implementation, but we've stepped in here.
1: The Coalition has called for the credit card ban to be scrapped altogether.
0: Concerns have been raised in the US following the decisions to live stream the firing squad execution of a former armour psychiatrist. Larry Buttrose with the details.
3: Nadal Malik Hassan is scheduled to become the first person to be executed by a firing squad in the US since the end of World War II. He was convicted of killing 13 unarmed soldiers at Fort Hood in Texas in 2009. Defence Secretary Pete Hegseth has announced details of his execution.
4: Army major betrays his country, radical Islamist, kills a bunch of Americans at Fort Hood. Of course we're going to do it at Fort Hood. We're going to do it on a Thursday. We're going to do it at 1 o'clock, which is when he did it.
3: The execution scheduled for the 3rd of December is raising ethical and legal concerns.
0: A Mexican judge is today expected to hand down his verdict in the high-profile murder trial of the three men accused of killing two Australian surfers and their American friends.

0: And in 2024, North correspondent Lauren Day reports.
1: Perth brothers Jake and Callum Robinson and their American friend Carter Rode were shot dead during an alleged robbery while on a surfing trip in Baja California more than 2 years ago. The parents of the Australian brothers have asked the court to impose the maximum prison sentence on the three men on trial if they're found guilty. They've sat through almost every day of the month-long trial in Ensenada and have told the court, "Our lives will never be the same without them, but our love for them will never fade." Lauren Day, ABC News.
0: Japan's Weather Bureau says the current El Niño phenomenon has strengthened in the past month to the strongest on record. It says there's a 100% chance the conditions will continue into the Northern Hemisphere's winter. The Bureau says the sea surface temperature in the monitoring region was 4 degrees Celsius higher during September, the most since records began in 1949. The Trump administration has imposed sanctions on the International Criminal Court after one of its former judges, Navi Pillay, was awarded the Nobel Peace Prize. The United States and Israel have blasted the decision to award Ms. Pillay the prize after she chaired the United Nations Commission of Inquiry that concluded that Israel has committed genocide in Gaza, a report Israel called scandalous. U.S. Secretary of State Marco Rubio says Washington is banning transactions with the International Criminal Court, which Australia is a member of, cutting off resources and crippling its ability to operate.
2: The United States and the American people are not subject to the jurisdiction of this fake ICC. Either the ICC will end its threats or we will end the ICC. And we expect our allies, many of whom are part of the ICC and that rely on American service members for their defense, to rein in this rogue court.
0: Officials in Greece say two workers have been seriously injured in an explosion at a major oil refinery outside Athens. The workers were hospitalised after the blast at the Mota oil refinery around 60 kilometres west of Athens. The scale of the damage and the cause of the blast are not immediately clear. And one of AFL's biggest signings of the free agency period is complete, with Zach Butters officially joining the Western Bulldogs. Sam Wilkinson has the details.
3: Earlier today, the Western Bulldogs lodged their paperwork to claim Zach Butters as a restricted free agent from Port Adelaide. The Power then confirmed they would not match the 9-year deal. The Bulldogs then wasted no time unveiling the 26-year-old midfielder with a cinematic video welcoming the player who supported them as a boy.
4: He grew up wearing our colours on his back.
3: Port Adelaide drafted Butters in 2019 and he went on to play 156 games and win 3 club best and fairest medals. They gain a first round draft pick, currently pick 5, as compensation.
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6: This is that time of the morning where we try to work on our fitness together with Professor Gordon Lynch, who has some advice for you today about skipping. If you haven't skipped in a while, if you haven't felt the breeze through your hair as you wander skipping down the street, or if you just haven't stayed at home with a skipping rope, maybe it's time to bring this exercise back into your life. It's joyful, it's good for cardio. Maybe there's some other benefits as well, but it's not talked about enough. When was the last time you heard the word skipping? Let us bring that conversation back to you. If you'd like to join the conversation as well, you can ask your questions on 0437 774 774. But a skipping explainer waits to you on the other side of the news.
7: Come on.
6: Not the news, the other side of Ronan Keating. Much more fun for now, loving each day here on Overnights.

0: That is Ronan Keating. Loving each day.
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0: Oh, we've had our first skipping update. Chipper from King Island says, remember hopscotch at school? I do. That was good. Remember Judy Garland in The Wizard of Oz? There's been some great skipping moments in our history, haven't there? But we don't do it as much. We swim, we walk, we run, we cycle. Do you skip? If not, let's get back into it. To explain how best to do it, you are joined by your expert, Professor Gordon Lynch, Director of the Centre for Muscle Research in the Department of Physiology at the University of Melbourne. Hello, Gordon.
2: Hello, Ashwin. I must say I'm not an expert skipper by any means. I used to do a lot of skipping when I was younger, not so much, but we had one of our listeners put the question to me last week, and I thought, this is a good topic. Let's see who skips and who doesn't.
0: I like to find out who does skip, but more broadly, it's been embraced by some major sports like Mike Tyson. There was always skipping videos of him in the 80s doing quite aggressive hardcore skipping, so it obviously works.
2: Oh, look, it's, you know, we often think skipping's good for kids, and certainly is, but I think as adults we forget that skipping's one of the best and actually one of the most cost-effective ways to boost your cardiovascular fitness. You know, burns a lot of energy and it tones the muscles. And you mentioned Mike Tyson. If you watch, you know, very skilled boxers, they skip regularly as part of their training. It's just so impressive to see them, you know, the ropes sort of wearing around the body over and under, crisscrossing, and they do the double speed. It's all very impressive. But I want to emphasise you don't have to be at that level of skill to enjoy the health benefits of skipping. And it does produce results very quickly. You know, and I mentioned those benefits for the whole body, but that timing, that rhythm, that speed and so on, it's very good. And it's a weight-bearing activity because you are jumping. But the fact is it's actually maybe a little bit easier on the knees and hips than running, but you know, it's building the strong bones at the same time. So I thought it would be good to just go through how do we get started and you know, how do we make skipping an effective part of our workout.
0: Sounds like a good plan. So take us through the skipping guide today, Gordon.
2: Well, I think we need to sort of say up front, even if you're very active as a person with

0: fitness and so on. People can find skipping rope quite difficult at first because it's about finding that rhythm. But with practice, you can get a good level of skill reasonably quickly. So as always, when we say on this show about recommending different exercises, make sure you get the all clear from your doctor that skipping is actually a suitable exercise for you, because it can cause the heart to beat a lot faster very quickly. So it's important to start off slowly and increase the speed and the intensity very gradually. But you know, some may need to have some help from a personal trainer or an exercise professional to help them with the technique. But it can be a grueling exercise if it's done properly. So you get to that level of skill where the rope is not sort of stopping at your feet, and it's actually you're doing it, you're getting that good rhythm. But it also means because it's that intense, it may not be suitable. So make sure, depending on your health condition, you've got the all clear from your doctor, who's the best person to make that call. But ropes themselves, they come in all different varieties. Now, some are leather and they go very quickly. Others are nylon, and it's much the same way. Others are sort of plastic beads, and it really doesn't matter. Just remember that the heavier the rope, it usually turns a lot faster than a lighter rope. So choose one, I think, with handles that allow the rope to turn easily without that sort of friction, and choose a rope that's suitable for your height. And the way that you do that is get the rope, stand in the middle of it, and then lift both handles up towards your armpits. And if they reach your armpits, that's the sort of right height for you. So make sure you don't want a rope that's too small or one that's too large, because it will get tangled and it won't give you an effective workout. The other important thing, Ash, when you're starting out, and especially when you're using skipping a lot, is to wear a good pair of sport shoes when you're running. So the running shoes. So they provide good support, good cushioning, because you're going to be bouncing around. So you want to make sure you've got the combination of support and cushioning to avoid getting sore feet, because the last thing you want to do is, you know, jump on hard surfaces like concrete, because the jumping up and down may cause you to get sore feet if you might do too much too quickly. So I think a rubberized mat or a carpeted floor, that's going to be something with a bit of a spring in it, just to give you that an easier surface to skip on. And you don't have to jump high for the rope to pass underneath your feet. And when we talk about those boxers and others that skip regularly, it looks as if they're hardly jumping at all because they're just so skilled. And that comes with practice. And the higher you jump, the more intense the activity becomes. So think about that as well. A couple of other things when you're starting out before each session is to make sure that you warm up properly first. Like all exercises, we do a good warm-up, and especially if we're going to be jumping like this, warm up the calf muscles and the shin muscles, do some sort of ankle rotations and some half knee bends and so on, just to prepare the body and the joints for the activity. If you haven't skipped for a long time or if you're starting out for that first time, don't overdo it, please, because you've got to make sure and recognize that it's a different type of activity than you used to. It may look simple, but it's a lot more challenging until you get that level of skill over time. And so make sure that you're giving your body a chance to recover between those sessions, because it can be quite grueling. And you can jump on 2 feet, you can land on both feet together. Then as you get better, you can try alternating between 1 foot to the next and so on, keeping the body upright and relaxed, looking ahead at all times. Don't look at the rope. Your arms and your hands should feel relaxed by your side. You should only have that minimal movement of your wrists and forearms as you turn those handles. And that comes with practice. Initially, you might feel a little clumsy, but the more you do it, the better you'll get at that. So I think it can be quite tough, as I say. You'll be huffing and puffing. And so the best way to skip, if you're looking at that from a fitness perspective, is to copy what the boxers do. Now, the boxers fight in rounds lasting 2 or 3 minutes. So they often structure their fitness program with fitness around those sorts of things as well. So they might skip for a particular part, then rest in between. So skip for 2 minutes or 3 minutes and then have a rest. Now, that becomes quite challenging, of course, and we have to get up the whistle. But you can do the same thing. Skip for a minute, for example, and then rest for a minute. Skip for 2 minutes and then rest for a minute or 2 minutes and so on, and just build up gradually as we always do. and just vary the number of turns per minute. So you can introduce variety, keep it interesting. It's going to be challenging initially, but you need to stick with it. If you don't find a good rhythm initially, just persist. And I say that to myself. It's a little bit of a note to self, because I do find skipping quite frustrating, because some days you have that rhythm, other days you won't. Try not to lose your cool if the rope doesn't turn the way you want it to. I think it's a reminder that with practice it will get better. So start off slowly, pick up the pace, but before long, you'll be skipping consistently without those interruptions, and that's when you'll start to notice the benefit. So if you're thinking about introducing it into your training, make sure you've got the all clear to do so. Start off slowly, but as you get better with doing it in those rounds and rest periods that I mentioned, you'll find you'll get a very, very fast return on your investment in terms of your cardiovascular fitness, the toning of the muscles, and it's a great kilojoule burning exercise as well. So something to consider. Reintroducing skipping into the fun part of our lives.
1: I think so. Bring it back. If you've just joined this conversation, Professor Gordon Lynch is with you, taking us into the benefits of skipping. We have had a small clarification. Larry the Lambton Lover says, you don't need a rope to skip, Gordon. You just need someone's hand to hold.
0: Oh, isn't that lovely?
1: Lovely message. Someone has just said, there's an adult skipping class in Cleveland. Cleveland Air Magic have an adult skipping class coached by local world champions. So maybe there's adult skipping classes near you. Ooh. Anthony writes, hi, Ashwin, I skip in my dreams. Well, let's bring it back to real life. That is the plan for us today. Bob has given us a call from Greenacre. Hello, Bob.
2: G'day, Ashwin. G'day. I can't believe how completely accurate you are with your skipping. I was a professional boxer for a long time, and I still train kids at the local YMCA, and we always do about four rounds of skipping. We do 3-minute rounds with a minute's break in between, but 2 minutes with 1 minute's rest. Probably the best skipper I ever saw was Rocky Gattolari, the Sydney boxer in the late 60s. He fought Lionel Rose. Rocky was a great skipper. It's a good sport. I'd recommend for older people to get a test to see how your bones are going. Sometimes your bones are gone a bit soft and you need to do something about it. We started off with just skipping with our legs by our sides and just up and down. Then you put one leg forward and bring it back, and the other leg forward and bring it back. Then you can do some crossovers, a little bit fancy, something that's stops the boredom of skipping sometimes, although skipping is our warm-up exercise usually.
1: Sounds like it develops really good footwork there, Bob, and Gordon as well.
0: Oh, that's a fantastic call, and I really appreciate that, Bob. And yes, I remember back in those days, Rocky Gattolari, I'm sort of that vintage where I can still remember them. And I just like the fact what you mentioned too, that in terms of if you're doing it for the first time, be careful of your bones and other things, because it is that weight bearing exercise, and you are jumping around. And if you're not used to it, all the best intentions, you could actually be harming yourself. So make sure you've got the all clear to do the exercise from your GP or your specialist, and then make sure you allow the body to get used to the new activity. So as you mentioned, starting off slowly and put the one leg forward, one leg. I think that's just the way we progress through a new exercise. So thank you, Bob, very much for that.
1: Thank you for calling in, Bob. We are hearing from Professor Gordon Lynch, trying to bring skipping back into our life. It's good for fitness and for joy. It makes you feel like Dorothy on the yellow brick road. So see if we can bring some skipping back into our lives. Kathy has called us from Northcote. Hello, Kathy.
3: Hello, Gordon and Ashwin. Yes, it's so true. Hello. It's brought back memories. I went to a girls' school full of Brigidine nuns, you know, dressed in full habit, black and white, top to toe. And Sister John would be out there before breakfast every day, skipping. And this is before Sister Act, because you remember in Sister Act they had it as well. And Sister John would skip and skip and skip and skip for ages. You know, full habit.
1: Was Sister John the happiest of the nuns?
3: She was pretty cool.
1: Yeah, there's something to it, isn't there, Gordon? That there's a joy in skipping.
0: Yes. I think if you can, when you get the confidence as you're doing it and you get better and skilled at doing it, then when the rope doesn't get tangled at your feet, I think it can be a joyous occasion. I find that my skill, if I haven't done it for a while, I think, oh, I know how to do this. And no, it doesn't work out too well. You've got to persist and get better. And I think if you say Sister John doing very well, I think that's a wonderful image I've got in my mind at the moment.
1: Yeah. Great name. Thank you for calling, Kathy.
3: Thank you. Bye-bye.
1: It's even a fun name, Sister John. Amber has given us a call from Parramatta. Hello, Amber.
4: Oh, good morning. This is great. I have heard of some skipping classes, but it's so creative and it's such an art. And you can do it in a group with two ropes.
1: Ooh. Yes, the cross skipping, right, when someone jumps into the middle of a system of ropes.
4: But you can do it with not just one rope, you can do it with two. Oh. And somebody holds each end of the rope in each hand and they just synchronise the way they swing it and you can jump in the middle and jump up at two ropes. And it's so artful and so creative. And you can have a really good time with a group doing it. It's just such fun.
0: That's really interesting, Amber. And so all the group are sort of taking turns to be the person in the middle?
4: Yeah.
0: Is that how it works? Okay.
4: You queue up at each end of the rope, like a few people queue up, and they just run in and start to jump, and then they run out and let the next one through to jump. And you can do it with the two ropes, with the arms swinging with the two ropes, and you get it synchronised, so it's a rhythm. And you just, you know, sort of, you don't run in, you just sort of like walking a bit sort of like quickly. But it's just so artistic and creative and such good fun, and you're doing it with a group of people and, you know, you're all enjoying yourselves.
1: Do they vocalise, Amber? Sorry, you go, Gordon.
0: I was just going to say, how's Amber's fitness? I'm sure it's pretty good.
4: No, it's not. I'm a bit older and I'm a bit sort of fatigued and weak and exhausted.
1: But you've got some good memories. And Amber, I was wondering, when they skip, do they vocalise like patty cake, patty cake? You know, there was all those rhythms that you could combine with the skipping.
4: We used to do that more with the hand clapping.
1: Yeah.
4: We used to sing with the hand clapping, little ditties with the hand clapping. But the skipping, you would just, I don't know that we really, because you've got to breathe and jump and do all of that, so I don't think there's much talking going on. Maybe in the queue while you're waiting there might be a little bit.
1: Yeah, it's concentration time, it's go time.
4: Yeah, and it's such fun.
1: Yeah.
4: And it's tricky to get the two ropes and, you know, not sort of get them caught sort of like and stop them. So it's just a real art to run in with the two ends and the queue and everybody, you know, taking turns.
1: Yeah, that's great. Thank you for calling, Amber.
4: Thank you.
1: Sue says, I work in an office and get up from my desk and skip for fitness and movement. Gets your heart rate up quickly. I love it. We have a sleeping room, a meditation room in the ABC. Maybe we need a skipping room with a picture of the Emerald Palace at one end and you just skip towards it. Tin Man's there. I love the idea of skipping in general. Gordon, there's been a question saying, how is it for your bones? Does it affect osteopenia?
0: Yeah, so I think this is the thing, Ashwin, that I mentioned. Some exercises, you know, we can recommend exercises for different people, but you have to think, is the exercise suitable for you? So if you have a bone condition, and whether it's osteopenia, which is, you know, on the way towards perhaps osteoporosis, that porosity of the bones and weakening of the bones, there are certain exercises that are going to be recommended and certain exercises that won't be. So you need to consult with your GP or your specialist and say, well, I'm thinking of doing this particular exercise. Is it good for me? And depending upon what condition you have, if it's the early stage, they may say, well, some bouncing exercise could be beneficial. In other cases, they may think, no, we don't want to aggravate anything. If that's an exercise in your, for your circumstance, that may not be suitable. So this is always the case that exercise should be prescribed to you in a personal way, and we can get general recommendations. You might hear me talking about skipping and think, oh, I should try that. That's a good step in the right direction, but make sure that you do your other part of it, and that's the check with your GP or your specialist to say, look, I'm thinking about doing

0: exercise. I've got this particular health condition. Is it suitable for me? And I think they're the ones who'll be best placed for you to tell you whether it's true. We've got to be sensible about exercise, because the last thing we want to do is aggravate a condition unnecessarily. We want exercise to be something which is slowing down the rate of any condition we may have, or preventing the possibility that something may happen. And so part of that is a sensible approach to exercising, and skipping again falls on that list.
1: Professor Gordon Lynch there talking to us about skipping. Celia has called us from Ararat in Victoria. There's just a couple of minutes to the news, but I believe you have some breaking news for us, Celia. Cecilia.
2: Well, I know Sister Donna. She's still going. She's here in Ararat. She's mid-80s, and nowadays she plays croquet.
1: Oh, wow. So she doesn't skip anymore. She's had to take a gentler sport.
2: Oh, I don't know. She'd probably give skipping a go if she had, you know. But, yeah, I think she's still going. There's not many Sister Johns in nuns these days. They usually go by their birth name, and that's why I know it's her. And she's a Brigidine nun.
1: And she remembers the good old school days. Does she talk about them?
2: Oh, she still goes to school and helps.
1: Oh, right.
2: She still goes to the secondary school, and it's like she was a couple of years ago anyway, doing, assisting the maths teacher with kids that had struggling.
1: I love it. She sounded so happy. So I'm glad she's doing well still. And Cecilia, thanks for giving
2: us. She's a happy person. Yeah.
1: Does sound like it. Yep. Thanks for your update. Yep.
2: Thanks. No worries. I thought that person would like to know.
1: No, very much so. So we're all keen to know about that. Thank you. Gordon, there's just 30 or 40 seconds left. Is there anything you'd like to wrap up with when it comes to skipping?
0: I just want to say we've got a cult figure on our hands with Sister John, I think. That's pretty impressive.
1: We do.
0: But, yeah, I think it's just something you've forgotten about it, and you think, oh, it's for kids. In fact, I think as Bob's call said about being a former boxer and training kids about skipping, it's a great exercise for any age. Just make sure we do it sensibly and safely. Start off slowly, build up gradually the same mantra. But it's a great exercise for cardiorespiratory fitness, toning those muscles and burning kilojoules. So worth a try if you're able to do that.
1: You've just heard from Professor Gordon Lynch there about skipping, Director of the Centre for Muscle Research in the Department of Physiology at the University of Melbourne. Oh, the skipping chant was Cross the Mississippi. Some of you have given some Mississippi-based chanting. That's it for Overnights for today. I'm Ashwin Sedgar. I'll be back with you tomorrow with a music special about time, songs about time, given we've just had daylight savings and we all need to get on top of time. It is news time.
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0: ABC News with Melanie Scott. The Trump administration has imposed sanctions on the International Criminal Court amid claims that it unfairly prosecutes Americans and Israelis. The BBC's Tom Bateman reports.
1: This move sanctions the court itself as an institution intended to collapse its ability to operate financially. The US has, though, provided a six-month grace period before some of these sanctions would kick in, a move Washington says is to allow countries time to negotiate a solution to address US concerns. The ICC was founded in 2002 to prosecute war crimes, crimes against humanity and genocide, and counts 125 countries as member states. It has strongly rejected the sanctions, calling them an assault on the very foundations of the international legal order.
0: There's increasing criticism of Pentagon plans to live stream the execution of a former U.S. Army psychiatrist who killed 13 unarmed soldiers in a mass shooting at the Fort Hood military base in Texas in 2009. Nadal Malik Hassan is scheduled to die by firing squad on December 3rd for the shooting. Republican Senator Tom Tillis says a public execution is beyond disgusting. Sergeant Alonzo Lunsford, who survived being shot seven times in the incident, says the live stream should be censored for the public, but survivors and the families of the victims should be able to watch it.
2: Yes, I think we should be able to look at it uncensored, because I'm going to be there. And before they pull the trigger, I want him to look at me in my eyes, and I look at him in his eyes, and I want him to know, dude, you failed. I'm still here.
0: The United Arab Emirates Attorney General says a Fly Dubai co-pilot wanted to crash the plane into Israel.

0: Israel's Ben Gurion Airport in Tel Aviv. The aircraft was in Saudi airspace on the 30th of September when the Omani co-pilot attacked the captain with an axe. The captain managed to open the cockpit door and allow passengers to gain control of the aircraft and land safely. The UAE is leading the investigation and say the co-pilot has admitted that he was inspired by the September 11 attacks in the United States 25 years ago. The winner of this year's Nobel Peace Prize, Navi Pillay, has expressed her shock at her victory. The Nobel Peace Committee says the 85-year-old has been awarded the Peace Prize for her efforts to promote peace and international law and holding states and national leaders accountable. Her legal work includes defending South African anti-apartheid leader Nelson Mandela, who later became the country's first black head of state. She also chaired the United Nations Commission of Inquiry that concluded last year that Israel has committed genocide in Gaza, a report Israel has called scandalous. Accepting the awards, Ms. Pillay says she is proud of her work on the report into Gaza.
1: One of the main reactions to that report is paying tribute to me for my courage. And you can imagine how surprised I was. Why would you need courage to speak the truth? You interpret the law, you look at all the facts, so it's an impartial decision-making.
0: A man is expected to front court today, accused of threatening a bank employee with a knife at a New South Wales Far South Coast bank. Police were called to the bank on Carp Street at Bega yesterday afternoon, where a man allegedly held a knife to the throat of a 58-year-old female staff member and a number of threats were made. Officers tasered and arrested the 38-year-old. He's been charged with aggravated robbery and has been refused bail. A house belonging to a Russian-Australian businessman has been revealed as one of the targets in Melbourne's recent string of firebombings. Mackenzie Archer reports.
2: The home of Alexei Shishkin and Inessa Shishkina is among those who have been targeted in a string of arson attacks in Melbourne over the past week. Two cars at the Bulwyn North home in Melbourne's east were destroyed early Wednesday morning. The successful businessman began importing Australian grocery items to Russia in the 1990s before moving to Australia in 2001. Their son, Eric Shishkin, was imprisoned in June for breaking into a reservoir home with an accomplice in 2024. He was charged with dealing with the proceeds of crime. Police believe the rise in arson attacks are linked to organised crime.
0: And 60,000 runners are expected to take part in this year's Melbourne Marathon Festival, with the event's first race kicking off in less than an hour. Contestants in the 10-kilometre course will start at 7 o'clock, with front runners expected back in just over 30 minutes. Competitors in the 5, 3 and 1-kilometre race are also run today. The festival's main event will start at 6:15 tomorrow morning, followed by the half. The route for the marathon has been changed to make the course flatter, with runners hoping for fast.
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5: Good morning and welcome to the show. It is Saturday, the 10th of October. I'm Alex Chambers, looking after the early breakfast program for a couple of weeks. It's that little stopgap show now that daylight savings is on. How's your day going this morning? Hope it's off to a good start already. I've just flicked over my little desktop calendar, and there's a little quote at the bottom of it this morning, and I'd like to share it with you. It's from Marie Curie, I think the only double Nobel Prize winner in history. And the quote is, "Nothing in life is to be feared. It's only to be understood. Now is the time to understand more so that we may fear less." I want less fear on the show today. Let's understand things a little bit better. A highbrow quote from Marie Curie this morning for your Saturday morning. A little bit later in the show, I'll give you some update on the weather in your area too. I know it's a bit showery and rainy in some parts of Queensland. If you do have any rainfall totals and you'd like to share them with me, I'd love to hear from you this morning on 0487 993 222. That's where you can text me on. Don't forget to pop on your name and where you're texting from, and of course those rainfall totals if you have any. A little bit later this morning, I'm going to take you to one spot in Queensland, and this town is very special for an event that they hold, but a documentary has been done about it, and you're going to hear about that very soon. It's actually traveling with a traveling film festival. I'll get you all those details very shortly.

It's 11 minutes past 5. I'm Alex Chambers, keeping you company on this early breakfast, Saturday the 10th of October. Let's take a quick look at the weather today. It's a little bit showery in certain areas, but first there were some concerning fires, specifically around Moreland near Bundy yesterday and Telegraph Track, Cape York. Those are now at an advice level and just to stay informed. Otherwise, the general forecast for Queensland today is for isolated showers and thunderstorms in the northwestern, central and southern Queensland, which is tending scattered to widespread at times in a band from Mount Isa through the central interior to the southeastern interior. Isolated showers about the far north and eastern districts, light to moderate northeast to northwest winds tending west to southwest in the southwest and southern interior during the day, and the maximum temperatures are near average. Let's take a look at centres in Queensland today. Toowoomba, a shower or two and a possible storm with a top of 22. In fact, it's going to be quite showery and stormy for most of the Darling Downs and the Granite Belt. Bundaberg, partly cloudy, top of 29. Partly cloudy in Gladstone, top of 29 as well. It'll be partly cloudy in Rockhampton, 32. Mackay, mostly sunny in 29. Townsville, partly cloudy in 30. Cairns, mostly

0: sunny 31. Cooktown, mostly sunny and 30. Weipa, partly cloudy day with a top of 37. Normanton could see a possible shower or storm with a top of 34. Burketown, a possible storm as well with a top of 35. In the northwest, it also looks quite showery out there, but Mount Isa is looking at a shower or two and a storm with a top of 34. Longreach, partly cloudy 35. Blackall, 34 and a possible shower. Tambo, 33, a shower or two and a possible storm. St George also seeing some wet weather today with a shower or two and a possible storm with a top of 32. It'll be partly cloudy in Birdsville, top of 36, and Boulia, a possible storm and top of 36 degrees today. If you've got any rainfall totals you'd like to share with me this morning, you can on the text line 0487 993 222. Just pop your name on and where you're texting from and also how much rain you've got. I know that some parts have been screaming out for a little bit of that wet weather from the sky. I'd love to know how much you got.
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0: This isn't a question I find myself asking people often, but do you have a favourite insect? I thought about this myself, and I think mine would be a spider, but I don't know if they fall under the insect category, but I do know that they eat a lot of insects. Which Australian insect would you vote for as the nation's favourite small wonder? Because this is currently underway. There are six finalists up for the 2026 ABC Australian Insect of the Year, including a glowworm that is not really a worm. The list also includes two beetles, two butterflies, a fly with eyes on the end of long stalks. The competition is now in its third year, and last year about 24,000 Australians cast a vote. Voting is open until the end of October, and the winner will be announced at the start of Australian Pollinator Week in November. Mike Commode has more.
3: Two butterflies, a pair of cute beetles, a glowworm, and a fly with eyes on stalks. These are this year's finalists for ABC's Australian Insect of the Year, a vote to choose the nation's favourite small wonder. The annual online poll is run by the ABC in partnership with insect conservation organisations, including the CSIRO, Invertebrates Australia and the Australian Entomological Society. The competition's now in its third year, after the graphic flutterer dragonfly received top gong last year, and the blue banded bee took home the chocolates in 2024. Last year's comp saw 24,000 Australians throw in a vote. So what's the idea behind it all? As poll coordinator Gavin McGrath explains, part of the purpose is about drawing attention to insects more generally.
4: Because conservation is the key thing here. And when we think conservation, we might think things like parrots, beautiful, obvious, koalas, cute. People don't necessarily think about insects and conservation.
3: So, who are the top contenders this year? Well, first up, you've got your two beetles, the iridescent gold Christmas beetle and the striking tortoise-shelled ladybird, both of which are sort of self-explanatory. Then there's the orchard swallowtail butterfly, one of the country's largest, and the critically endangered Mallee bronze butterfly, whose babies more or less get raised by ants. The Otway glowworm is probably the most famous of this year's bunch, and spoiler, it's not really a worm, but rather a bioluminescent fungus gnat maggot. Topping off the list is the stork-eyed signalfly, which Gavin McGrath reckons is this year's underdog.
4: It would look a bit like a blowfly with these stalks coming out of its head and the eyes are on the end of the stalks. Mm. It then does something that is amazing for insects, and I guess this is all about highlighting how amazing insects are. It butts heads with other male signal flies to attract the attention of the females, which kind of have stalks, but they're not as big. And it's just amazing. It's not the behaviour I would have expected from a fly.
3: Eminent entomologist Ken Walker says each of this year's finalists represented an important story about insects, and that through charismatic creatures like this year's picks, Australians could learn a thing or two about the tens of thousands of insect species that call Australia home, most of which remain unnamed and unknown.
5: In 2018, there was a review by the Academy of Science that looked at the state of our understanding of the Australian fauna of insects. And it estimated that only 30% of our insect fauna is named. Now, that

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1: You can cast your vote for the 2026 Australian Insect of the Year until the end of October, with the winner to be announced at the start of Australian Pollinator Week in November. That's the ABC's Mike Commode there with a little explainer on the Insect of the Year, which is brought to you by the ABC, and there are six finalists at the moment. And if you would like to vote for that, you can, and you can see some wonderful pictures of the insects that are up for the finalists there as well. All you have to do is plug in ABC Insect of the Year into your preferred search engine on the internet, and you will be able to find that straight up and find those photos as well. It is 18 minutes past five. Up next, I'm taking you to the Mount Isa Rodeo. And why? Because a special documentary has been made about it. You're going to hear about that next.

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1: I'm Alex Chambers. Thanks for your company this morning. It is Saturday, the 10th of October, and there's a new documentary that's just come out this year, which takes you behind the scenes of the Mount Isa Rodeo. It's called Rodeo Dreams. 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
3: There's no other feeling like it in the world. 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
4: You can't put pain out of your head for friggin' 8 seconds, well, no point being a cowboy, eh?
5: Rodeo is extremely tough.
6: Gotta take this very serious. This is my life.
2: There's your shot, cowboy. Take it now.
3: They dream about it. They eat it. They sleep.

0: And that's the guy that normally comes out number one.
1: If you ask a bull rider, where do they want to win at? It's Mount Isa, biggest rodeo in the Southern Hemisphere.
2: It'll either build them or destroy them.
3: You're only asking yourself to get hurt, as far as I'm concerned.
1: Rodeo means everything to Mount Isa.
0: It's what they've grown up around, it's what they know.
4: A lot of people come up to me and say that you're going to hurt yourself, and I'm like, yeah, so what if I hurt myself?
0: Darcy Harrison lost his ear, nearly lost his eye tonight.
5: Bull riding, that's all I've known all my life.
6: That's not about getting smashed up. It's just about getting it done.
4: I just pray to the Lord that they can get out safely.
7: The Mount Isa Rodeo has gone into voluntary administration.
1: Rodeo is the heartbeat of this community.
4: It was my family that I didn't have. Just you
8: wait. Bull riding can make a bad kid into a good kid.
9: To make me strong, you know.
10: Bull riding can really shape you as a person. Keep you true to yourself. When dark clouds form and start to tear, and I'll run again.
11: Far away when the hurricane comes in. If I gotta lose, I'll still walk away a better man. Far away when the hurricane comes in.
12: That's a little snippet of Rodeo Dreams. It follows four Queensland bull riders, the culture surrounding the Mount Isa Rodeo, and it also captures the risk and determination behind the sport. Rhianne Skirving is one of the directors of the film, and she told the ABC's Michael Clark that they got right into the action while filming.
13: We are as close as you can possibly get. The camera operator just didn't hold back, and there was, you know, lenses smashed and horns in faces. But we got as close as we could. So it's very raw and very exciting.
14: Putting your body on the line for your art. I love that. Rhianne, you and Bill Blakely have directed this. Why did you want to tell this story?
13: Look, we were really drawn to the mystique of the world. I mean, it's unlike any other, really. And for urbanites like us, city slickers, we were mesmerised by this unique culture, and so different to anything you'll find in a city. And Bill creates music videos, and he set some of his music videos for the Teskey brothers in the rodeo world. And he came back to us and said, "Oh, there's a story here. Let's develop it and let's make it into something longer form."
14: For you, was this a whole new world?
13: Oh, absolutely. Absolutely. I mean, I've explored North Queensland, but I'd never made it to a rodeo. So everything was fascinating, you know, and I just couldn't get around how tough this sport is. It's really is the most dangerous sport in the world. It's so exciting. It's so exciting to be a part of it and to be so close to it. But there's so much beauty in it too. You know, the beauty of the animals themselves, the cowboys, the way they look, and the cowgirls, you know, the uniform of it all, and the beautiful young faces of the riders, the beauty of their hopes and dreams. We just wanted to capture all of it.
14: Yeah, and how did you find your stars in a way? Because you are following some of those riders as they go on this journey.
13: Mm-hmm. Absolutely. Well, yeah, that takes a little bit of time. It's being there, hanging out, staying behind the chutes and meeting as many people as we could over a couple of years. And we started filming with some characters and then found others, you know, further into filming. And then there's the sort of brutal reality of having to choose the ones that you will include, because we did film with others, but, you know, sometimes the story doesn't go, they didn't make it to Ireland, or other things change in their life. So you just sort of create trust with people, and you really need to be filming people who want to share their lives and are happy for you to sort of come in and open up to you.
14: Yeah, and that must be a really interesting thing as a filmmaker, as someone who's documenting real life. It's that level of trust too, isn't it? They've got to say, okay, I'm happy to be myself in front of your camera and to share it, warts and all.
13: That's right. And it's not for everyone. And you can spot it quite quickly. You know, people who sort of would, like myself, I will shut down when the cameras are out. But then there are others that are happy and are happy to share their lives. There's so much pride in this sport, and there's pride in rural life. And that's what we wanted to capture. You know, the kudos that comes with winning Isa is very real. It's huge. And once you've won it, if you won it, you have it for life. You know, no one can take that buckle away from you. So it's so sought after. And that was just so compelling for us.
14: Making this story at a particular time too was quite, on a broader scale, interesting, because as we know, the rodeo has suffered some, you know, setbacks over recent years. It's still going, but there was a chance, and I think you're capturing it in this story as well, where mm-hmm. it may not have had much of a future.
13: Well, that's right. I mean, it was on the brink of disaster, really. There was lots of feeling that it may not live on. So there was financial difficulties and a committee that eventually went bankrupt. And we were filming during that time. But what it revealed more than anything was just what the rodeo means to the community and how hard they fought to rescue it and to make sure it didn't die. I think that's part of the story we tell about the people who did really dig in and make sure it lived on, including the council and government, as well as local grassroots people, because it brings so much to a community, and it's important. It celebrates the life, the skill, and the lifestyle of rural life, and there was no way that they were going to let that die.
12: That's Rhianne Skirving there. She's one of the directors of a film called Rodeo Dreams, which follows four bull riders at the Mount Isa Rodeo. She was explaining more about that film there to the ABC's Michael Clark. And that movie is a documentary which is actually travelling with the Travelling Film Festival at the moment. So if it does come to your town, you do have a chance to see it then. If not, if you just plug in Rodeo Dreams into your search engine, you'll be able to find out a little bit more about it. We've got the news coming up shortly, and after the news, I'll give you a bit of a weather update. We'll also look at the surge in EV sales in Queensland. Plus, it's the birthday of an 80s rocker today who wore a little bit of spandex in the 80s. You'll find out soon.
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16: 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I'm so proud and lucky that I'm here.
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0: ABC News with Melanie Scott. The Trump administration has unveiled sweeping sanctions on the International Criminal Court. North America correspondent Cayman Gock reports.
1: The announcement was made just hours after one of the International Criminal Court's former judges won the Nobel Peace Prize, an accolade Donald Trump frequently says he deserves. There is a six-month grace period before some of the sanctions come into effect, which could potentially punish companies that provide services to the ICC. The Trump administration has been hostile to the court, claiming it's a rogue institution. The court said the measures were an assault on the rule of law and has urged member states, which include Australia, to defend it. Cayman Gock, ABC News, Washington.
0: Military justice researchers say it's unlikely the US will reverse its decision to live stream an execution. Defence Secretary Pete Hegseth says the execution of Nadal Malik Hassan will be live streamed in December. Hassan is convicted of killing 13 people and injuring dozens more in a shooting at the Fort Hood military base in 2009. Yale University military justice lecturer Eugene Fidel says First Amendment freedoms will outweigh any concerns over streaming violent content on the internet.
2: I think it would be very hard to try to suppress this kind of coverage. We're very protective of the free press and free speech, and this would probably fit there.
0: Saudi Arabia has vowed to hit back at the Houthi rebels after attacks on the international airport in the capital Riyadh, which have killed three people, including a pilot. Tim Wharton reports.
3: Saudi Arabia's Civil Aviation Authority says three people were killed, including a pilot, when two strikes targeted the King Khalid International Airport in Riyadh and a Saudi Airlines aircraft. Several people were also injured, some seriously. The authority said it was coordinating with security agencies to assess the damage and take measures to ensure the safety of passengers and workers. Several countries have condemned the attacks, including Pakistan and Kuwait. The strikes come after Saudi Arabia gave the green light earlier this week for the pro-government forces it backs in Yemen to move to all-out war against the Houthis. Airlines have already cancelled flights, and there are questions over how Saudi defences couldn't stop the Houthi missiles.
0: Manchester City manager Enzo Maresca says he has absolute faith the English soccer club will win its appeal after being found guilty of more than 100 breaches of Premier League financial rules. An independent commission found City arranged sham contracts with commercial partners to artificially inflate revenue by more than $1 billion over 9 seasons. Maresca denies the team's reputation has been tainted by the investigation.
4: Absolutely not. Again, the last time I was here was the treble season. I know the effort from the players, from the club, from the manager in that time that was Pep. So I know exactly the effort that the club put to achieve that kind of, you know, target. So I don't have any doubt about that.
0: A 7.6 magnitude earthquake has struck off the coast of Panama. The U.S. Geological Survey says it happened off the Central American nation's sparsely populated southern coast at a depth of 10 kilometres. Tremors were felt in the capital Panama City, where buildings shook and people evacuated into the streets. A tsunami warning has been issued for the coasts of Panama, Colombia, Ecuador, Nicaragua and Guatemala. Health authorities are warning people about high-dosage MDMA or ecstasy tablets following detections at a Sydney music festival. The state's drug checking service identified the tablets that contained up to 5 times the usual dose at Knockout Outdoor Music Festival last weekend. Dr. Hester Wilson from New South Wales Health says people should get drugs tested where possible, as the tablets could be in circulation anywhere across the state. She says people should be taking extra precautions.
5: Really think about, okay, this could be high dose, so maybe we're going to take a really small dose. Don't redose under 2 hours because it can take a couple of hours for the MDMA effects to kick in. Be aware of what else you're doing at the time, taking other substances or alcohol.
0: A man is expected to face bail court today after being charged over alleged offensive behaviour on a pedestrian bridge at Bondi Beach. Police started investigations on Friday afternoon after receiving complaints the actions of a man at Bondi Beach. It's alleged the man hung a flag from Campbell Parade Bridge and performed offensive hand gestures around 3 p.m. The 53-year-old was arrested and charged with behaving in an offensive manner in a public place. He was refused bail to appear before bail court today. This is ABC News. We'll have more news in half an hour.
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7: Hi there, welcome to your Saturday, the 10th of October. Yes, I am Alex Chambers. I'm not usually on the radio at this time, but keeping you company for early breakfast for the next couple of weeks. And I hope your day is off to a good start. I'll give you a little bit of a rundown of the weather shortly. Seems as though there are some showery parts in Queensland today, especially around that Darling Downs and Granite Belt area, and also in northwest Queensland too. And if you happen to have woken up this morning and checked the rain gauge, I'd love to hear your total this morning. I mean, I don't want to rush you out of the house to check the rain gauge, but I'd love to know how much you got, considering some areas have been screaming out for rain today and over the past few days with those fire conditions not that great. But let me know on the text line. 0487 993 222 is the number to text me on. Don't forget to pop your name on, where you're texting from, and that rainfall total, if you've got any. But this morning, have you been thinking about buying a new car? Perhaps the escalating price of fuel has changed your thinking recently, and you're thinking of a hybrid or a new EV vehicle. We'll have a look at the sales of EVs shortly, which have been skyrocketing. And I happen to know a friend of mine has recently bought an electric vehicle. He's been trying to encourage me to buy one as well. I hopped in it. It's a fancy looking car. The screen in it is honestly about a meter long. I found it disconcerting because everything was touchscreen. There weren't any buttons in it, but the car could self-park and everything like that. It was absolutely incredible. But very shortly, we shall be looking at EVs and how they're going in Queensland, and they're getting a little bit more popular than we would have thought.

That's Savage Garden with I Want You. It is 19 minutes to 6. This is Saturday, the 10th of October. I'm Alex Chambers. Let's take a quick look at the weather for today. Just an update on those fires. There were a couple of fires which were a bit concerning around Bundy near Moreland and in Cape York at Telegraph Track. Those are now at advice level. So the pressure's off for those areas, which is great. But taking a look at the weather around Queensland today and what you can expect, it is showery in certain parts, especially for the Darling Downs and the Granite Belt area. Toowoomba is seeing a shower or two and a possible storm with a top of 22 today. Bundaberg, partly cloudy and 29. Gladstone, partly cloudy and 29 as well. It'll also be partly cloudy with a top of 32 in Rockhampton. Mackay, mostly sunny and 29. Townsville, partly cloudy and 30. Cairns, a mostly sunny day with a top of 31. Cooktown, mostly sunny and 30. Weeper, partly cloudy and 37. Normanton, possible shower or storm with a top of 34. Burketown, also a possible storm with a top of 35. It's quite wet in the northwest today. Mount Isa seeing a shower or two and a storm with a top of 34. Partly cloudy in Longreach, 35 degrees. Blackall, possible shower and 34. Tambo, shower or two and a possible storm with 33 degrees. St George, shower or two and possible storm with a top of 32. Birdsville, partly cloudy, 36. And Boolia, possible storm and 36 degrees. And I was asking for your rainfall totals this morning. I haven't had anything come through, but you can text through on 0487 993 222. Say g'day on the text line if you would like. I did receive one text saying any rain for Bowen today. There is no name.

0: this text, but I can tell you right now, it doesn't look like there will be. The forecast for Bowen today is mostly sunny with a top of 29 degrees. Hopefully we'll get some rain in the next coming days. You never know. All those showers from that Granite Belt area could move their way up north, or even the ones from out west as well. We'll see, won't we?
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0: If the escalating price of fuel has you thinking of buying an electric or hybrid vehicle, you are not alone. I mentioned this before. I had a good friend of mine who's recently purchased one, and it was a direct result of the fluctuating fuel prices. Now, he took his family, his two kids and his wife, down to the Gold Coast for a family road trip just a couple of weeks ago in the brand new electric vehicle. And they were gone for a week and they came back. Do you know how much he spent to recharge his vehicle? Now, you can do those free charging spots, but you can pay for them too. For the entire week or so, travelling from North Queensland all the way to the Gold Coast, spent $123 on charging posts to charge his car for more than a week, which I thought was pretty good. Now, if you had a petrol car, it's a lot more expensive. Apparently, new vehicle sales in Queensland grew in September, with the latest sales data revealing a market undergoing significant changes as consumers increasingly favour SUVs and EVs. More than 22,000 vehicles were sold, with some significant changes in buyer preferences. The ABC's Trevor Jackson spoke with Rod Cam, the CEO of the Motor Traders Association, to talk about the changing face of cars in Queensland.
2: I think there was a general view that as we move to lower emission vehicles, our vehicles would, you know, change shape and the like. But if you look at what manufacturers are producing for Australia, they're meeting the needs of the market. That is, every single brand, including the, you know, the real growth in Chinese brands, are offering SUVs. I think people aren't buying them to be four-wheel drives. People are buying them because, you know, there's a bit more room. They can fit more gear in, more kids, things like that. So the SUV design seems to suit Australia.
3: Does that SUV figure include electric and hybrid SUVs, or are they counted separately?
2: No, they would be included in the overall SUV figure, but they would also be included separately when you look at, you know, the drivetrains of the vehicles. And obviously electric, in the broader sense, the growth is quite astounding.
3: If you break that figure down, if you didn't include electric and hybrid SUVs in the overall SUV total, would hybrid and electric sales outnumber SUVs, do you think?
2: I think at the moment they probably would. Like, diesel's still selling well, but obviously zero and lower emissions impacting on everything. Like, 42% of Queensland's new vehicle sales in the last month were electric and lower emission, and that includes SUVs. And 17% of, if you look at, break it down further, 17% of overall sales was pure electric. So people are genuinely moving, and we all know the drivers, it's around, pardon me, cost of living, but people are genuinely now looking at electric, regardless of the shape of the car, as a genuine alternative.
3: Don't you think there's a certain kind of irony that a war in the Middle East over the control of oil, which has driven industry for more than a century, is now accelerating its demise?
2: Yeah, like, it's hard to imagine. So not that long ago, electric was really struggling to get above 5-6%. If you included hybrids, because Australia does like hybrids, it was over 10%, but it was very slow growth. And then what happened in the Middle East just changed everything. And of course, petrol prices are high again now. So it forced people's hand. It's a really interesting thing. Now, the question for us all in the automotive industry is, okay, if the war, or whatever you call it, in the Middle East ever stops, what happens? Do people then change their purchasing habits, or is this now the new normal? Yeah. And it's probably the new norm. People who drive electric cars really like them. And, you know, I've driven them. They are, it's very cool tech.
3: Do you think we'll soon come to a point where secondhand combustion engine cars are virtually worthless because there'll be no demand for them at all?
2: There'll be a long tail on that, but eventually, I guess one day that might be the case. At the moment, combustion engines, diesel, petrol, are much easier to sell and hold their value better, whereas electric vehicles don't hold their value in the used car market. Tesla's probably the one distinction that they are holding their value.
3: How much is that lower price, plus the flood of all those new models, many of them from manufacturers we've never heard of before, driving those sales?
2: It's driving it all. You know, 35% of sales in the last month were from China. So they're now our largest source country of motor vehicles. That is incredible. And you're right, there's a new brand every day almost. We haven't heard of most of them. Some of them have been here a while. Almost all of that growth is fueled by those new brands. And yes, a lot of them are very, very inexpensive cars. And obviously, you know, the traditional brand around Tesla, everyone knows that. And that's sort of recovered. So it's selling well again. So, but yeah, that these new brands are where the growth's been because people go, you know what, if it's that cheap, I'll give it a run.
3: What do you think this means for the longer term in the market, particularly for some of the traditional car manufacturers?
2: You know, it's you really feel like saying it's adapt or perish. You know, there are very traditional brands really hurting. You've read in the media that a lot of the numerous Volkswagen dealerships have closed. You know, you hear rumors around Nissan being under pressure, Mitsubishi. So they've all got to adapt and come up with these alternative vehicles to be able to compete in the market. And they're going to have to compete on price as well, because a lot of these new brands, they've got a distinct price advantage. Well, I think they thought they had time. You know, revolutions are rare. Like, this is probably the biggest change in the automotive industry since the Model T Ford. And a lot of these brands aren't car manufacturers. They're mobile phone companies. They're digital companies. So they've applied their technology and built a car. So these cars are coming out with very high level technology, and the traditionals, it takes them a year to sort of change the model of a car. These guys change them every time they put one off the production line. So it has absolutely been a change. And I think you'll find more and more the very traditional manufacturers have to partner with one of these new brands or one of these new OEMs from China, because they can't keep up with the technology.
0: That's Rod Cam. He's the CEO of the Motor Traders Association, speaking with Trevor Jackson about those changes in buyers' attitudes towards EVs and cars, with them surging in the past few months. And they may be cheaper to run, but whew, buying a new electric car can certainly be pretty expensive as well. It is 10 minutes to 6. Coming up very soon, if you liked 80s rock music, then no doubt you would know a special birthday today for a musician. He wore a bit of spandex, liked to drink a lot, and had some big hits in the 80s. You'll find out who it is next.
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0: A spandex-wearing 80s star, do you know who it is? I'm talking about David Lee Roth. He's celebrating his birthday today. He's 72 years old. He had a solo career and also was in the group Van Halen. Here is today's musical memory.

American rock vocalist, musician, songwriter, actor, author, and former radio personality, David Lee Roth was born on this day in 1954 in Indiana. He moved to California with his family as a teenager, and he began performing in high school by joining a band. As a student in college, he studied music theory for a time. There, he befriended Eddie and Alex Van Halen. Together, they formed the group Van Halen, which became a popular fixture on the club scene. In 1977, they got a record contract and released their first self-titled album the following year. Van Halen quickly became a hit with songs such as Runnin' with the Devil and Jamie's Cryin'. In 1979, Van Halen had their first hit single with Dance the Night Away. The band toured to support the record, and David Roth proved to be quite the showman. His routine was commonly described as vaudeville meets Sunset Strip. Offstage, Roth and his bandmates developed quite the reputation as one of rock's most hedonistic acts. David Lee Roth had several more hit albums with Van Halen and also scored their first number one single, Jump. Around this time, however, David Lee Roth began to branch out on his own, and Van Halen quickly replaced him with Sammy Hagar. Roth released a four-song recording, Crazy from the Heart, in 1985. He scored a number three hit with California Girls, written by the Beach Boys. His other song, I'm Just a Gigolo, also did well. But these songs were a marked departure from Van Halen's hard rock sound. With 1986's Eat 'Em and Smile, David Lee Roth returned

0: Into more familiar territory with songs like Yankee Rose and Going Crazy. His next few albums didn't do too well. Skyscraper from 1988 and 1994's Your Filthy Little Mouth. In 1996, he had a brief reunion with Van Halen and he worked with them on some new tracks for their Greatest Hits album, as well as appearing with them on the MTV Music Video Awards. In 1997, he released his biography, Crazy from the Heart, and in 2005, he had a very brief career as a radio DJ. In 2007, Van Halen was inducted into the Rock and Roll Hall of Fame. David Lee Roth refused to attend the ceremony after learning he wasn't going to be able to perform. Later that year, David Lee Roth buried the hatchet with Van Halen. He rejoined the group, which now included Eddie Van Halen's son Wolfgang on bass, for a hugely successful tour. He and the rest of the band also went back into the studio, recording 2012's A Different Kind of Truth. Van Halen have sold more than 80 million records worldwide. Here's David Lee Roth chatting with American broadcaster Larry King about how his career started.
1: Why did you choose this as a career? Was it the kind of thing you wanted as a kid? Were you a singer?
2: I knew exactly what I was going to do when I was 6, 7 years old. I started, my Uncle Dave gave me my first radio, you know. And I was in a little bedroom, you know, a little pad at the apartment, living with the family. And the first thing, you know, that I thought of to do with radio was to attach a stick so I wouldn't have to get out of bed. And I could dial the radio on and off while I laid in bed. And I said to myself, I'm perfect for show business.
1: But you were also, you had problems as a kid, though, weren't you? And you had some delinquency problems. You were called a bad boy, weren't you?
2: Well, delinquency problems. I guess what it is like I had a short childhood. I knew what I was going to do when I was 7 years old. I started imitating all the, you know, the commercials on TV and ticky-tacking on the table and sing, you know, all the songs. And everybody said, well, don't pay any attention to Dave. He's just doing monkey hour like that. And then I really put everybody to consternation because I started preparing for the career. You know, I started studying and learning the comic books and that kind of thing. And everybody said, oh, no, he's serious.
1: How did you hook up with Eddie Van Halen? How did that come about?
2: Well, we started out like anybody else does. You know, you start out in the local backyard party, you know, and at the local high school dance, that kind of thing. And we started off as crosstown rivals. It was just a situation of when everybody grows up, you want to decide, are you going to be a doctor or a lawyer or an Indian chief, that kind of thing. And most people decide not to be rock and roll musicians. So we kind of wound up with each other. It was a process of elimination.
1: What city?
2: That was Pasadena, California.
1: Why wasn't your name on the lead of the group as well?
2: Well, I don't know. It seemed a little bit abrupt just to say, you know, somebody's name if it doesn't have a certain ring to it, you know. And it was my idea to call the band Van Halen. It sounded like, man, maybe that could be a classical piano player, or maybe that could be a pirate ship or something like yeah. that, you know. And that way, you know, if you name yourself Electric Stew, you don't have to sound like Electric Stew 10 years later.
1: Why'd you leave?
2: Why did I bail? I'm a workaholic. I like to travel. I like to go on the road. I like to, you know, I always read in the Beatle magazines, you know, all the little groupie fan magazines when I was in fourth grade about all the Beatles. They recorded their new album in Paris, France, and then they argued about it in London, and then they remixed it in Southern California, and they went on vacation to Tahiti to celebrate. And I said, great, sign me up. And then, when you know, and what happened with the old band is after a while, you know, that kind of activity slows down a little bit. Some folks, you know, get married. Some folks find other interests beside that kind of whoop-it-up nomadic existence. And I kind of skipped a groove.
0: Here's David Lee Roth with California Girls.

0: That's David Lee Roth with his version of California Girls. It's his birthday today. He's turning 72. I just had a text from Lester on the text line saying it was also Brian Johnson's birthday on the 5th of October. You remember him from AC/DC? He turned 79 years, a giant among hard rockers. He is indeed, Lester. Thanks for your company this morning. I'll be back again with you next week. I hope you have a great rest of your day. Stay tuned for your local breakfast shows. It's 6 o'clock.
1: Brighten your day.
2: There's so much life. It's teeming with life.
1: Loving local.
3: We all had great neighbours. 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It was nice, peaceful and quiet.
1: ABC Western Queensland.
4: ABC News, good morning. I'm Kira Jones. Flowers have been left at the scene of a Fraser Coast accident where a car went into a dam, killing two people. Emma Johnston reports.
5: A 36-year-old woman and a 10-year-old girl died when their vehicle veered off a dirt road at Tanana South near Maryborough. It happened on Thursday afternoon while they were heading to a school pickup. The vehicle plunged into a small farm dam. The girl's father, who'd been contacted by the school when they failed to arrive, was one of the first to come across the upturned vehicle. Grieving community members have placed floral tributes at the scene. Forensic crash investigators are continuing to process the site, with the police describing the incident as a horrible tragedy.
4: Queensland councils have welcomed the federal government's backflip on disaster recovery cost sharing. Michael Bausch reports.
6: The Commonwealth has been footing up to 75% of the recovery bill with the states, but it wanted to reduce that to a 50-50 split as part of an overhaul it said would deliver a better and more streamlined system. Queensland led the backlash. Every mayor signed an extraordinary joint letter to Canberra, warning the cuts would bankrupt some local councils. Yesterday, the government relented, announcing the current terms would remain. Alison Smith from the Local Government Association of Queensland says it's the right decision.
7: It is an incredibly welcome announcement out of the federal government.
6: Queensland Premier David Crisafulli says he's pleased the Commonwealth has listened to the state's concerns.
4: The US has announced sweeping sanctions that could threaten to dismantle the International Criminal Court. Here's North America correspondent Cayman Gok.
8: The Trump administration has long been hostile to the International Criminal Court, claiming it's a rogue institution and has demanded it stop targeting citizens of non-member states. The sanctions came hours after one of the court's former judges won the Nobel Peace Prize, an honour Donald Trump claims he should receive. The ICC said the measures were an assault on the rule of law and urged its members, which include Australia, to defend the institution. There will be a six-month grace period before some of the sanctions come into effect. Cayman Gok, ABC News, Washington.
4: A Mexican judge is expected to deliver a verdict today in the high-profile

0: trial of three men accused of killing two Australian surfers and their American friend in 2024. North America correspondent Lauren Day reports.
1: Perth brothers Jake and Callum Robinson and their American friend Carter Rode were shot dead during an alleged robbery while on a surfing trip in Baja California more than 2 years ago. The parents of the Australian brothers have asked the court to impose the maximum prison sentence on the three men on trial if they're found guilty. They've sat through almost every day of the month-long trial in Ensenada and have told the court, "Our lives will never be the same without them, but our love for them will never fade." Lauren Day, ABC News.
0: In sport, Matt Renshaw and Pat Cummins have steadied Australia after a shaky start to day one of the first test against South Africa in Durban. ABC Sports' Ben Cameron reports.
2: The Aussies were 6 for 187 when bad light stopped play after 65.2 overs on the first day. They only got there by way of an unbeaten 63-run partnership between the captain and the Queenslander. Earlier on in the day, Nick Maddison was recalled and thrust to the top of the order as Renshaw slid down to 5. Maddison endured a torturous stay at the crease with a 33-ball duck, the second longest duck in Australian Test cricket history, behind only Mike Whitney's 42-ball duck in 1981. Ben Cameron, ABC News, Durban.
0: Briefly in the Formula One, Max Verstappen has stormed to pole position for the Singapore Grand Prix sprint race. The Red Bull driver edged out Mercedes' George Russell and Ferrari's Charles Leclerc to claim the top spot. Australian Oscar Piastri will start in fourth. Queensland's weather, isolated showers and storms tomorrow for central, southern and northwestern regions. They'll be scattered to widespread at times in a band from Mount Isa through the central interior to the southeast interior. Isolated showers for the far north and eastern districts, fine or mostly fine elsewhere. Cairns, 31 degrees, Townsville, 30, Mackay and Bundaberg, 29, Rockhampton, 32, Mount Isa, 34 degrees, Toowoomba, 22. Partly cloudy in the southeast, Brisbane, possible shower developing a top of 31 degrees, Ipswich and the Gold Coast heading to a top of 30 degrees, the Sunshine Coast a top of 28. 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
4: Good morning and welcome. I'm Heather Hale. It is fabulous to be with you on this Saturday morning. It is the 10th of the 10th. How's that? Oh, October is disappearing already. Christmas will be upon us very quickly indeed. Coming up, we've got a great show for you today. Next, you'll be hearing the local reaction to the cancellation of the Big Red Bash beyond 2027. So that will be our last Big Red Bash. And then, have you ever thought of selling something weird like post holes and how that might work? Well, today's poem tells all. After 6:30, stick insects. They are truly amazing, aren't they? Well, you'll hear about one that has just been identified and named, and also about an app that helps people identify critters that they don't know what they are, and also helps other people find ones that haven't been named. After 7, finding joy and happiness despite all the challenges of life. You'll find out how you might be able to connect with a woman who's coming out to Western Queensland to give some talks about how you can do some of those things. The book today is the latest Chris Hammer, and in true Hammer style, it's a ripper. You know, it's on the edge of your seat, can't put it down type of book. We know that feral cats are a big problem, so now there's a sausage being made aimed at help reduce numbers, which is quite an interesting thought, a sausage for cats. After 8, we're off to the races with Max and the Bishop. Local racing today is in Cunnamulla. And new music, we have a great song from a fairly new country music artist. It's coming up to 7 minutes past 6.
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4: So for the southeast Gulf, it's a bit similar all weekend actually. Winds today and tomorrow, variable, about 10 knots becoming north-northeasterly, 10 to 15. And then in the early morning today becoming variable, about 10 knots in the evening. those. Tomorrow it'll be tending northwest to southwesterly in the evening. Seas both days below a metre. The swell today and tomorrow north-northeasterly below a metre. Today mostly sunny. Tomorrow a sunny day. In the Gulf Country, partly cloudy all weekend. A medium chance of showers and a chance of a thunderstorm today. A slight chance of a shower and the chance of a thunderstorm in the south in the early afternoon and evening tomorrow. Normanton heading for a top of 34 with a possible shower and storm. Possible storm for Burketown, 35. Croydon, 34, possible storm. Partly cloudy and 37 expected for Doomadgee and Kawanyama. And Mornington Islands heading for a top of 33 and partly cloudy. For the Northern Goldfields and Upper Flinders, partly cloudy today with a medium chance of showers, most likely during the afternoon and evening, and a chance of a thunderstorm. A sunny morning tomorrow, then a chance of a thunderstorm in the southwest in the afternoon. Today, Charters Towers and Georgetown both heading for a top of 34 with possible shower, a possible storm and 34 for Huendon. Richmond's heading for a top of 35 with a shower or two and possible storm. For the northwest, partly cloudy weekend expected. A high chance of showers in the northeast today with a medium chance elsewhere and the chance of a thunderstorm. Tomorrow, a slight chance of a shower and the chance of that thunderstorm in the afternoon. Mount Isa, a shower or two and storm 34, 35 for Camomile and Yulia Creek with a shower or two and possible storm. Eurydangie is heading for a top of 36 with that shower or two and possible storm. And Cloncurry, 35 with a storm, possible shower and a shower or two. Channel Country, partly cloudy today with a slight chance of a shower and a chance of a thunderstorm in the afternoon. Pretty much similar tomorrow, but a mostly sunny day. Birdsville and Bedouri both heading for a partly cloudy 36 today. 36 and possible storm for Boulia. Quilpie and Windora, partly cloudy in 34. And Thargomind is heading for a partly cloudy 32 degrees. For the central west today, partly cloudy with a medium chance of showers east of Longreach and a slight chance elsewhere and a chance of a thunderstorm. Sunny morning tomorrow with a chance of a thunderstorm in the afternoon and the evening. Longreach and Winton both heading for a top of 35 and partly cloudy. A shower or two expected for Barcaldine and 33. 34 with possible shower at Blackall. 34 and possible shower at Blackall. Isisford, 34 and partly cloudy. Tambo's heading for a top of 33 with a shower or two and possible storm. Maranoa and Warrego, partly cloudy today and tomorrow. Today, a high chance of showers in the northeast, a slight chance elsewhere, and the chance of a thunderstorm from late this morning. Tomorrow, a slight chance of a shower and a chance of a thunderstorm in the afternoon and the evening. Augathella is 33, heading for a top of 33, shower or two and possible storm. Partly cloudy in 33 for Cunnamulla and Charleville. And Roma, showers, storm and 30 degrees expected. Central Highlands and Coalfields, a partly cloudy weekend with a high chance of showers today about the Carnarvon ranges and the medium chance elsewhere. The chance of a thunderstorm during the afternoon and into the evening. And partly cloudy again tomorrow, a slight chance of a shower in the southeast. Chance of a thunderstorm in the afternoon and the evening. Emerald today is heading for a partly cloudy 29 degrees.
3: This week on Landline, the fascinating story of Queensland's fertiliser island.
6: The whole top layer of this island was stripped bare for fertilisers, and so this became like a moonscape. Absolutely barren.
3: And inside a WA rural dynasty.
7: 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We see ourselves as custodians.
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4: It was an event that funnelled thousands through the outback, providing a much-needed boost to local town economies. But now the sun will set permanently on the iconic Big Red Bash after next year, and locals worry that it will leave a big economic hole for small outback communities. Jay Carson spoke with Birdsville Roadhouse owner Jenna Brooke and Diamantina Shire Council Mayor Francis Murray.
8: There's no doubt about that. The Big Red Bash has been a massive boost, for the community and for the greater outback Australian communities, I think, over the last 13 years. But, you know, at the same time, it's completely understandable why they would choose this. And I think the most important thing is that we're very grateful for the fact that we've had them for so long. There's a lot of people that wouldn't choose to continue under the conditions and the circumstance that they faced. I'm very, very, very grateful for the time we've had, and hope that next year we have good weather and no rain.
9: Yeah, and as a local business owner, what has it been like having, you know, another quite large festival set up in a small community like Birdsville once a year?
8: Massive. So, you know, obviously I've lived in Birdsville my whole life, but I've been a business owner that relies on tourism since the start of COVID in 2020, in April 2020. So it was a tricky start to it all, but having, you know, the Big Red Bash is massive for outback tourism, and I don't think that can be understated. It's an enormous event, and it brings a huge number of people to Birdsville and the surrounding towns that wouldn't otherwise come. And I think that's a really important thing to note here is that, you know, these people wouldn't come at another time in the year to the outback. They're coming for the Big Red Bash. So to lose that is a huge hit to businesses. And even just, you know, in the future, we've been very lucky with the Big Red Bash that, you know, their media and everything they've put out really does put Birdsville and the outback and the Simpson Desert on the world stage. So, you know, we're also going to be losing that with, you know, with them finishing. So, you know, it's a big job for all of us now to kind of stand up and try and encourage people to still come out to Birdsville and come out because we've got other things to offer. But yeah, it is sad. And from a business perspective, it definitely will hit the bottom line. There's no doubt about that. And, you know, keeping the doors open when it's quiet over summer now becomes a little bit more challenging.
9: There's been a few challenges, you know, recently with the fuel crisis earlier in the year and weather and roads being blocked off, you know, impacting the tourism season this year. And then obviously you mentioned, you know, COVID in the last few years as well and other floods. How kind of resilient do you think the community is in being able to deal with those kind of unexpected circumstances and impacts to their business?
8: I think we can do it. I mean, Birdsville's been around for a really, really long time. So we will make, you know, new pathways and we'll have, you know, create new things to kind of encourage people to come out. But resilience is difficult. I mean, like I said, I've had my businesses now for 6 years and I would say probably only two of them have been a traditional, normal sort of year. When you account for a couple of years of COVID, you know, the last 2 years of really heavy and significant flooding, you know, desert closures for longer than normal, all these things, you know, I always said nothing could be harder than the first year when I had COVID to contend with, but somehow every year seems to be outdoing itself. But look, I think at the end of the day, we'll still be here next year. We'll be here the year after that, and the year after that. You know, it just might look a little bit different.
9: We found out today that the Big Red Bash has been kind of cancelled beyond next year. Next year will be the last hurrah. What's your reaction to that news?
10: Oh, mate, that's it's a bit devastating for us out here. It's you know, been something that we look forward to give our economy a boost every year, Jake, in July. Although we've had a couple of unfortunate weather events for the bash, mate. So yeah, it's going to have an effect on our businesses that are already doing it tough. That's for sure.
9: The impact on a small town like Birdsville, you're going through different weather events across the years and fuel issues earlier this year, and now, you know, the Big Red Bash is cancelled indefinitely. What kind of is the actual, I suppose, effect of that in a small community that really relies on tourism?
10: Yeah, it's a bit bittersweet, really. Like, the pastoral industry probably hasn't had it any better than it is at the moment out here, Jake, to be honest. It's but it hasn't done the tourism industry any favours, and those businesses, yeah, they're certainly feeling the effects of, you know, a number of things, the rising costs of fuel prices, all that stuff, mate. It's all playing into a pretty tough year, really. The flooding, late season start to the tourism season. So yeah, it's not good news that the bash is going to be having its last year, but yeah, mate, I think sealing our roads to start with would help us a great deal. That's probably our number one priority, and some more housing so we can get a stable workforce out here. Yeah, it's a slow, hard slog, mate, but we've got a number of things. But even for our small events, the cost of we've got to get an ambulance, you know, from Longreach if it's a rodeo or a race meeting, and those events, that's a $4,000 or $5,000 cost to an event that might have 100 people at it. So it's getting really difficult for everyone at the moment, unfortunately.
9: Kind of reflections on the history of the festival now. It's kind of, you know, reaching its end.
10: Oh, just what it's done for outback tourism, like not just our community, but all the communities. I often drive the road to South Australia, and their best week of the year is they tell quite often tell me those businesses is Big Red Bash, you know. So I think the reflection is what it's done for a lot of Australia, really. It's been pretty iconic.
4: So ABC's Jay Carson's talking with Francis Murray, who you just heard. He's the Diamantina Shire Council Mayor. And earlier you heard from Jenna Brooke, who's the Birdsville Roadhouse owner. It is 17 and

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1: Have you ever thought about selling something a little bit weird, like post holes, for instance? And how might that work? It's a bit odd, isn't it? Today's poem is from a cowboy poet and sheep rancher from the So Watch in the San Luis Valley in Colorado. This is Peggy Godfrey, and she's also, you know, she's a cowboy poet and a sheep rancher, and she did say that there is a little bit of not quite truth in this poem. I don't know quite what that means, but, you know, I guess it's not completely truthful, but did it happen? I guess we'll have to think about that. This is her poem, Selling Post Holes.
5: On a lazy after dinner, we were all too full to move. Conversation drifted aimlessly through economic grooves. Robert was a-moaning, quite sure he'd be unpaid for 300 feet of dry well and casing he had laid. Us ranchers bemoaned the weather, the dropped-out price of cattle. Seems the harder you try to win, the quicker you lose the battle. We joked about

0: pulling that dry well and trying to make it pay by selling the sucker somewhere else. Sure, we could find a way. The others at the table were glassy-eyed and dull, the thing that often happens after supper when you're full. But spurred by our ambition, we other three made way to study all the options to make that dry well pay. Let's pull that well right out of there. We'll lay it on the ground. We'll cut to fit a logging truck. How does that plan sound? We'll sell the stuff for post holes. Make it clear when we get paid, these holes were drilled by factory, not crooked, rough, handmade. We had no plans to fool a soul. A hole is what we're selling. Just turning lemons to lemonade, not trying to make a killing. We discussed our reputation and decided we could spare an extra foot in 20 in case they weren't cut square. As for storage, you can put them almost any place. Stock can get around them. They don't take too much space. The 10 and 12 inch holes would sell as 4 foot corner stock. The 6 and 8 would sell by 3 to plant in clay or rock. We were feeling mighty proud of money almost made for saving Robert's drilling rig with cash that we'd get paid. Our after-dinner fantasy was wearing kinda thin when from outside our threesome, another voice wedged in. You got no tool to drive 'em. How will you keep 'em straight? And how you gonna count 'em? You're lose at any rate. No chain will hold and off they'll roll. You guys are gonna look funny. I doubt you'll ever sell a load. Don't count on making money. We looked at one another. Our smugness was not hid. She said we'd never sell a load. We figured we just did.
1: That's a pretty good poem, isn't it? Selling post holes from Peggy Godfrey, who's a cowboy poet and a sheep rancher from So Watch in the San Luis Valley in Colorado. It's coming up to 25 and a half minutes past six. This is, let me see, a song from Redbone, Come and Get Your Love.

0: Well, Redbone are a band that formed in Los Angeles, an American rock band, in 1969. It certainly had that sort of late 60s, early 70s sound to it, didn't it? They released that song in January 1974. We're coming up to 6:30 and the news. I shall be back after that. We're going to be having a look at an insect that has just been identified and named. And insects are so important, more important than we ever realise, I suspect. And, of course, we'll cross to the Bureau of Meteorology for a weather update. It's 6:30 news time.
1: I was like, oh, I didn't think of that.
2: Making every day better.
1: You know, it was just a very collaborative process for me.
3: It's just a little somewhere they can escape, live a normal life for a little bit, I suppose, for a few hours.
2: ABC Western Queensland.

0: ABC News, good morning. I'm Kira Jones. Queensland's peak local government body says a campaign against federal funding cuts is a vital victory for regional communities. The Commonwealth has backed down on an overhaul to disaster recovery frameworks that would have significantly increased the cost-shifting burden on local councils. It's promised to keep the current arrangement, where it foots up to 75% of the repair and clean-up bill. LGAQ Chief Executive Alison Smith says the successful fight has secured critical funding protections.
1: Queensland councils are incredibly appreciative of being listened to during the consultation, putting forward a united voice from local government that has been listened to, and quite frankly, communities couldn't afford to have lost this battle.
0: WorkCover Queensland has recorded a surge in psychological injury payouts, fueling concern that a current state government review will restrict worker eligibility. State political reporter Laura Lavelle explains.
2: In the past 5 years, claims for mental injuries like PTSD, anxiety and depression to WorkCover more than doubled, accounting for $334 million in payouts in the past financial year. A review of the scheme is currently underway and is looking at mental injury claim eligibility. Compensation lawyer Alison Barrett is concerned the government will clamp down to curb the upward trend.
3: The better response is to prevent the injuries rather than taking a knife to compensation entitlements.
2: The Office of Industrial Relations says reducing psychological injuries is just as important as physical ones.
0: Former international judge and human rights advocate Navi Pillay has been awarded the Nobel Peace Prize in Norway. Europe correspondent Mazoe Ford reports.
4: Navi Pillay won the Nobel Peace Prize for her efforts to promote peace and international law. Ms. Pillay represented Nelson Mandela in the fight against apartheid. She's been a judge in the International Criminal Court and the UN's human rights chief. On visits to Australia over the years, she's spoken out about ending immigration detention and protecting the rights of First Nations people. The 85-year-old's most recent work was to oversee the UN report that concluded that Israel committed genocide in Gaza. Israel has said the Peace Prize has been weaponized to legitimize anti-Israel hatred and prejudice.
0: Three men accused of killing two Australian brothers and their American friend during a surfing trip in Mexico in 2024 will learn their fate today after a weeks-long murder trial. North America correspondent Lauren Day reports.
5: 2.5 years after the bodies of Jake and Callum Robinson and their friend Carter Rode were found at the bottom of a well in Baja, California, a Mexican judge is expected to hand down his verdict in the trial of the three men accused of killing them. Prosecutors allege Jesus Gerardo, Irineo Francisco and Angel Jesus attacked the men during a robbery. Gerardo's then-girlfriend, Ari Giselle, was sentenced to 20 years in prison last November after pleading guilty to robbery with violence. She told the court Gerardo confessed to the killings. Lauren Day, ABC News.
0: In sport, a 63-run partnership between Matt Renshaw and Pat Cummins has steadied Australia on day one of the first cricket test against South Africa in Durban. The tourists reached 6 for 187 before bad light ended play early. Nick Maddison's return to the test side ended in a 33-ball duck after he replaced Renshaw as opener. Renshaw, unbeaten on 46, has told ABC Sport he's embracing his new role in the middle order.
6: I think it's one of those that I feel like I can prepare and bat wherever I need to, whatever's best for the team. Yeah, batting at five's a little bit different to opening the batting in Mackay, but just whatever I can do as well as I can for the team is what we sort of all strive for.
0: Queensland's weather, isolated showers and storms for central, southern and northwestern regions. They'll be scattered to widespread at times in a band from Mount Isa through the central interior to the southeast interior. Isolated showers for the far north and eastern districts, fine or mostly fine elsewhere. Cairns, 31. Townsville, a top of 30 degrees. Mackay and Bundaberg, 29. Rockhampton, heading to a top of 32 degrees. Mount Isa, 34, Toowoomba 22. Partly cloudy in the southeast, Brisbane 31, Ipswich and the Gold Coast 30, the Sunshine Coast a top of 28 degrees. 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
7: For the conversations that count and the stories you need to hear. 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
8: Good morning. Welcome on this 10th day of October. I'm Heather Hale, and it's lovely to be sharing some of your weekend with you. I hope you've got a fantastic weekend planned and maybe had a little bit of that rain that we certainly had in Longreach last night. Not much. I think there was 4 mils in the rain gauge at my place, but it was just so lovely listening to it on the roof, I reckon. And it's a tin roof, so that made it even better. And we'll cross to the Bureau of Meteorology a bit later this half hour to find out who got some of that rain. And also in this half hour, stick insects, they are amazing. And you'll hear about one that's just been identified and named, but also an app that can help people identify critters, but also help other people identify what hasn't been named or identified yet. So that's in this half hour. After seven, finding joy and happiness despite all the challenges of life. You'll be hearing from one woman that likes to help people find that joy and happiness. The book today is the latest from Chris Hammer, and in true Hammer style, it is a page turner. Couldn't put it down myself. After eight, we're with horse racing with Max and the Bishop. Local racing today is in Cunnamulla, and new music. We've got a great song from a fairly new country artist. Let us start this half hour off with a song from Warren Zevon. This is Werewolves of London.

0: And that song from Warren's Zevon featured Fleetwood Mac's John McVie on bass guitar and Mick Fleetwood on drums. It's 20 minutes to 7. Coming up next, we're off to the insect world.
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0: Well, chasing plants and insects, which include stick insects, is an important part of the life of an ex-Western Queenslander. Last year, Angus Emmett discovered and named the heaviest stick insect in Australia. And he's continued to make discoveries of unknown, undescribed critters. And the latest is another stick insect, or two. Out in Longreach this week, he came into the studio to tell me about the insects and also about a citizen science app that can help us all better acquainted with all creatures, great and small.
7: Well, just going back a step for those that don't know, I've lived out at Noonbar down near Stonehenge all my life, but 4 years ago we retired up to the Atherton Tablelands, and I'm still chasing plants and animals around up there. Nothing's changed. And a friend of mine, Ross Coupland, from down in, well, near Brisbane, Fernie Grove, I guess that's Brisbane, he and I have been working on stick insects. And last year we named a new one called Acrophilda alta from up on the Atherton Tablelands, a high altitude animal from up in the canopy, and it is Australia's heaviest insect. And it made quite a media splash when that happened.
0: And it even overseas it made a huge splash, didn't
7: it? I even got to do live TV with Abu Dhabi TV, I think, or something like that, and talking Toronto and talking to Ireland. It was really wild. It really caught the public imagination. There's no stick insects in Canada, though. There's stick bugs.
0: So what is it about stick insects that enthralls you, Angus?
7: Oh, I'm interested in everything, but I've got this mate, Ross, who's a serious stick insect taxonomist, and he and I have been working together. And there's only three or four stick insect taxonomists in Australia, and we've got an amazing fauna, and there's so little about it still known. So we've just about a week ago, we had another paper come out, so that was really exciting, describing two new ones. Ross and I described one new one in that paper. It's called Antiole marbiensis, and the marbi forest on the Atherton Tableland is an endangered forest type where the tree roos live. The Aboriginal name, one of the tribes up there, or one of the Aboriginal groups up there, the name is, Marby is for tree kangaroo. So we thought it, apart from the fact that we found it in that forest type, we thought it'd also help emphasise the need to protect that forest type. So, yes, that was great. It's Antiole marbiensis is the latest new one, only published a week ago.
0: And you've still got another one or another few that you've found?
7: We've got one more that'll be coming out any day. It's been accepted and reviewed by Zootaxa and will be out any day. And it's a really neat stick insect as well. And I've got a number of new ones in my insect drawer, including a couple of new genera that we've still got to work on. And there's still heaps. I'm still very interested. If people out in this part of the world are interested in any insect, particularly stick insects, I'm very happy to follow up with them. But the stick insect fauna of arid Australia is very, very poorly known.
0: So how do you know that you've got one that has never been identified before, Angus?
7: You've just got to be really on top of your subject and know all the species that do exist. And when you look at one and see one that doesn't fit any of the known species, you think, oh, this is probably new. Or sometimes you think, oh, this is definitely new. And a follow-up from that is there's a worldwide app called iNaturalist, and that is one of the places we find our new stick insects. People take photos and put them on iNaturalist, and no one else knows what they are, but if you really know your subject, you know you're potentially looking at something new.
0: You were showing me that app earlier. How does it actually work?
7: Well, there's this worldwide app called iNaturalist, and it's spelt lowercase I, capital N, iNaturalist, all one word, and you submit a photo of a plant or an animal, any plant or animal, and it goes into their database and other people will look at it, and those that know will identify it to a higher level or say, no, you've got the name wrong or whatever. Because when you first put it in, AI or suggests what it might be. So you can go with that suggestion. And then other people come on. And when you get three authorised identifiers, confirm or put a name on it, it then goes research grade. And this is a brilliant form of citizen science. And it's also a brilliant opportunity for anyone that's interested in our natural world, plants or animals, including garden plants, introduced plants. They can put a photo up on iNaturalist and they'll find out what it is. And it also goes on the public record. So curiosity, citizen science and full-on research all come together under this app. So it's a brilliant way for people to learn about the natural world around them.
0: Are there many new things being discovered through that app, Angus?
7: Heaps and heaps and heaps. There's an interesting book I've got by the Zoological Society of Australia, and it's called Invertebrates, the Other 99%. And when you get to invertebrates, there's just so many of them we don't know. We know, we've named most of the vertebrates, but if you look at reptiles, for instance, in Australia, we're still naming probably 20 new species of reptiles every year in Australia. And we're up to something like 1,150 species of reptiles in Australia. That's not amphibians, just reptiles.
0: So what we just, there's just so many things we know nothing about.
7: Exactly. And there's so much for anyone with serious curiosity, they can play a really big role, even if it's just through iNaturalist with citizen science. There's another citizen science program called, I think it's Frog Watch or Frog Something by the Australian Museum. And so far through that, they've described five new species of Australian frogs just through citizen science, putting in submissions, photos. So everyone can play a part, and it's a really, really exciting frontier of knowing what we have, and that carries on to the ecological health of our communities, ecological communities we live in. And basically, we're another animal, and if we don't keep our ecology in good shape, we're all going to be in serious trouble down the track.
0: We all might disappear.
7: Well, ultimately, we definitely will, but we can stretch it out a lot longer if we look after the world we live in.
0: So the app is pretty easy to use, though, isn't it? Once
7: very,
0: you've
7: very
0: downloaded
7: easy.
0: It on your phone.
7: Yeah, and it's got a lot of depth to it, so you can do searches in different areas and searches of species, and but just to submit, it's just got a button and you can upload a photo from your phone or from your computer, and yeah, you just follow your nose and it'll, if it doesn't immediately tell you what it is, it, before long you'll discover closely, well, probably exactly what it is, but if it's not that well known, you'll soon become aware of that as well. I might have retired to the Atherton Tablelands. Well, I'm actually working full-time on zoology and botany and everything now because I don't have to run a cattle place. So if anyone's got anything interesting, any photos, they're welcome to send them to me on my Facebook page, or they can contact you, Heather, to get details about how to get in touch. Particularly interested in stick insects, of course.
0: Are there many stick insects, do you think, out in Western Queensland?
7: Oh, there's quite a number. And the Arizona ones are really poorly known. Oh, another really interesting thing about stick insects. The eggs of every species are highly distinct from the eggs of any other species. So the eggs are used as part of the taxonomy to describe stick insects. They're very tiny. You've got to look at them under a microscope, but they're very, very distinctive and very beautiful, some of them.
0: So a quite large stick insect has an absolutely tiny, tiny, tiny egg.
7: Well, a really large stick insect, it's probably they have eggs the size of a grain of rice, I guess, but when you get the little stick insects, you definitely need a microscope. Just be excited about the natural world around you, everyone, and great to be back in Longreach. I'm visiting Longreach from Mary Emmett, my mum. She's having her 90th birthday, and we're having a bit of a family get-together to celebrate it. And it's really nice to be back out in Western Queensland. And those that know me, we'll see you up on the Tablelands when you're coming through.
0: That's Angus Emmett, who has described another amazing critter, another stick insect, and has more to go, he says. And happy birthday, Mary. Did you know that according to the Academy of Science, from a review in 2018, only about 30% of Australian insects are named? 30%. That means 70% are not named. And it's easy to forget or even just not to know that 90% of crops rely on insect pollinators, which isn't just bees. And it's they're voting now for the 2026 ABC Australian Insect of the Year finalists, which was selected by experts ahead of the national vote to choose the favourite small wonder. So they are the golden Christmas beetle, the Mallee bronze azure butterfly, the orchid swallowtail butterfly, the Otway glow worm, which isn't a worm, stork-eyed signal fly, and the tortoise-shelled ladybird. So they're all there. You can go on, just put into your search engine the ABC Australian Insect of the Year, and it'll come up with how you can go and vote. Got pictures of these too, how you can go and vote and cast your vote for the Australian Insect of the Year. And voting closes at the end of October, so you've got a few weeks to get in there and do that. Insects are so important and so fabulous when you start really looking at them. So here we are. We are coming up to 7:09. So I guess we'd better have a song. This is a song from Margaret Ehrlich, and this song is from her album Safety in Numbers. It's called Number One, Remember When We Danced All Night.

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2: Weather.
1: From the Bureau of Meteorology this morning, we have got Christy Johnson. Good morning, Christy.
3: Good morning, Heather.
1: Oh, Christy, rain on the roof this morning, last night. I love this weather. The smell of rain when it just starts to fall is so wonderful. And there's quite a big line of storms, I think, still happening around, isn't there?
3: Yeah, there's sort of a line of showers and storms. It extends from, I guess, sort of around Doomadgee through to Richmond and then sort of down to Roma. So right through, the north, from the northwest and through the interior. There was also a couple of storms south of Mount Isa and another little one that's sort of southwest of Mount Isa too. It's crept over the border. So, there are a few showers and storms around today. And I think that is going to be the story. Probably see the bulk of it in that line that's going to be extending from the northwest through the sort of central west and down into the Maranoa, Warrego and the Darling Downs. And through the northwest as well, probably less in the Channel Country for today, but there is the chance that particularly as we go into the afternoon, we see one or two storms popping up really pretty much anywhere in the listening area could pick up a storm, but that main cloud band is now extending, through that northwest and through the interior. We've had rainfall totals look in the gauges. They haven't had a huge amount. Waverley Creek's had about 8 millimetres. Most places have sort of been single digits, but obviously our rain gauge network is not super, wide coverage in Western Queensland. But there's definitely showers and storms for today. And temperatures look probably not quite as hot as yesterday. A lot of places yesterday had their hottest day since January or February. So it was pretty warm. I mean, sort of Mount Isa, 39.6 yesterday was the warmest day since January. Longreach, 39 was the warmest day since February. Winton was also the warmest day since February, as was Birdsville. Windora, a warmest day since February as well. So, definitely warm. Julia Creek actually was the warmest day of the year so far yesterday, 39.2. Last time it got that warm was back in December. So today we're looking at temperatures sort of more in the mid-30s, sort of up to, well, maybe 32 for somewhere like Thargomindah, but

0: 33 for Cunnamulla, Charleville, Barcald and Mornington Island as well. Mount Isa heading for 34, same at Hughenden, Normanton, Blackall, Windora, Quilpie, up to 35 for Cloncurry, Julia Creek, Camberwell, Richmond, Burketown, Longreach and Winton. Woolia, Urundanji and Birdsville are heading for 36 and Doomadgee up to 37 today.
1: Christy, what's it going to be like out on the waters of South East Gulf?
0: Look, pretty light winds actually out on the Gulf this morning. We will probably see them picking up to sort of more north to northeasterly 10 to 15 knots during the morning, maybe becoming light and variable again this evening. So no warnings there. Seas below a metre and there's a north to northeasterly swell below a metre. And probably for tomorrow, we're looking at pretty light winds continuing. So, again, variable about 10 knots in the morning and then becoming sort of east to northeasterly 10 to 15 knots during the day.
1: Christy, thanks so much for your time this morning. I hope you have lovely weather where you are for the weekend.
0: Thanks, Heather. Have a great weekend.
1: Yep, you too. Thanks. That's Christy Johnson from the Bureau of Meteorology. And we are heading towards 7 o'clock and the news. I'll be back after that. And, yeah, we've got a great book this morning, the latest Chris Hammer. And some of you, hopefully, lots of you will have watched the TV series Treasure and Dirt, which was one of Chris Hammer's books and now a TV series on the ABC. That was awesome. And after 7 too, you're going to be meeting a woman who goes around helping people have fun and enjoy their life. It's 7 o'clock now, news time.
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0: In this bulletin, Queensland councils hail a federal government backflip on disaster recovery funding. Conservative political heavyweights descend on Brisbane for a major conference. Three men convicted over the murders of two Perth brothers in Mexico. And Matt Renshaw and Pat Cummins lead Australia's fight back against South Africa on day one of the first cricket test. ABC News, good morning. I'm Kira Jones. Queensland is heading into the high-risk storm season with renewed confidence after the federal government's backdown on national disaster relief funding. Michael Bausch reports.
1: Canberra has usually covered up to three-quarters of the massive clean-up and repair bill whenever severe natural disasters strike. The federal government wanted to slice that funding down to a strict half-and-half arrangement to cut down on red tape. Queensland led a national fight to block the budget changes from going ahead. The Commonwealth yesterday buckled under the pressure, announcing the funding rules will stay as they are. Cairns Region Mayor Amy Eden says it's a common sense approach.
2: We were asking for certainty as we come into the cyclone season, as we ask residents to prepare.
1: The Local Government Association of Queensland has also welcomed the move.
0: The tight-knit Fraser Coast community of Tanana is mourning a tragic double fatal crash on a private rural property. Emma Johnson reports.
3: Police say the vehicle plunged into a small farm dam on Thursday afternoon, killing a 36-year-old woman and a 10-year-old girl. They'd been heading to a school pickup at the time. Locals have described the child as full of energy with a big, beautiful smile. Flowers have been left at the site to pay tribute to both victims. A forensic crash investigation is underway. Anyone with information about the vehicle or events prior to the incident are urged to contact police. Inspector Paul Algie says the entire district has been rocked to its core.
0: Federal opposition leader Angus Taylor will address a major Conservative political conference in Brisbane today. CPAC Australia brings together right-wing politicians, commentators and activists to discuss policy and political strategy. Mr. Taylor's speech comes days after the coalition unveiled its plan to slash Australia's migration intake. One Nation leader Pauline Hanson, Nationals leader Matt Canavan and former British Prime Minister Liz Truss will also take to the stage. Unions are fighting a looming state insurance squeeze that threatens to lock Queensland workers out of vital mental health compensation cover. Here's state political reporter

0: Laura Lavelle.
1: Claims to work cover for mental injuries like PTSD, depression and other psychological conditions have more than doubled in the past 5 years, leading to more people out of work and for longer. A review of the work cover scheme is being conducted and will look at the rise of these claims and whether changes to eligibility are needed. Queensland Council of Unions General Secretary Jacqueline King says it'll see the cost burden spread elsewhere.
2: They can't return to work, you know, they can't pay mortgage. They can't pay their rent, so it's just deferring the cost to somewhere else.
1: The Office of Industrial Relations says reducing psychological injuries is just as important as physical ones.
0: Three Mexican men have been convicted of murdering Perth brothers Jake and Callum Robinson and their American friend Carter Road. The trio was shot dead on a surfing trip in Baja California in 2024. Their bodies were later discovered in a well on a remote property. A judge found the accused men guilty of offences including aggravated homicide and robbery after a month-long trial. South African judge and former UN Human Rights Chief Navi Pillay has been awarded the Nobel Peace Prize for her efforts to promote peace and international law. Europe correspondent Mazoe Ford reports.
3: The Norwegian Nobel Committee said it was awarding its 2026 Peace Prize to Navi Pillay because she'd been instrumental in ensuring that war crimes, crimes against humanity and genocide are prosecuted. The 85-year-old's most recent work was to oversee the UN report that concluded that Israel committed genocide in Gaza. Israel has reacted angrily, saying the Peace Prize has been weaponized to legitimize anti-Israel hatred and prejudice. The Nobel Committee said it was not taking a stand on a particular issue, but recognizing a lifetime of work.
0: The Trump administration has unveiled sweeping new sanctions on the International Criminal Court. North America correspondent Cayman Gock has more.
4: The announcement was made just hours after one of the International Criminal Court's former judges won the Nobel Peace Prize, an accolade Donald Trump frequently says he deserves. There is a six-month grace period before some of the sanctions come into effect, which could potentially punish companies that provide services to the ICC. The Trump administration has been hostile to the court, claiming it's a rogue institution. The court said the measures were an assault on the rule of law and has urged member states, which include Australia, to defend it. Cayman Gock, ABC News, Washington.
0: An investigation has found a Fly Dubai pilot planned to crash a passenger plane into Israel's main airport in a September 11 inspired attack. The alleged plot was foiled during the flight from Dubai to Tel Aviv last month, as the BBC's Sebastian Usher reports.
5: This is the fullest account so far from the investigation that's being led by the UAE into the incident and the motivations of the co-pilot. It appears to confirm what a passenger on board the flight said at the time, that Israel had narrowly managed to avoid its own 9/11. The UAE Attorney General says that the co-pilot, who's been widely identified as an Omani national, Hamam al-Hamami, has told investigators that he was indeed inspired by that attack and that he'd been motivated to become a pilot in order to carry out something similar. The investigation has also found that he used two previous flights to scout out the route.
0: A mining-ravaged Great Barrier Reef island off the coast of Bundaberg has been brought back to life after a major conservation effort. Grace Whiteside reports.
6: 20,000 tonnes of topsoil was removed from Lady Elliot Island as miners searched for nutrient-rich guano, bird or bat droppings that were used as fertiliser in the 19th century. University of the Sunshine Coast researcher Christine Dudgeon says the island was stripped.
7: This became like a moonscape, absolutely barren.
6: It remained that way for 100 years, until new leaseholder Don Adams transplanted seedlings grown in his backyard. Custodian Amy Gash says the island now has its own nursery.
8: We've probably now planted in excess of over 20,000 trees.
6: More than 70% of the island has been revegetated.
0: With the latest in sport, here's Erin Masikavetera.
9: The Australian men's cricket side's gamble on its opening batting lineup has backfired, with Nick Maddison dismissed for a duck on day one of the first test against South Africa in Durban. The visitors will resume later today at 6 for 187 on day two, with Matt Renshaw unbeaten on 46 and captain Pat Cummins on 33. Renshaw, who dropped down the order to make way for Maddison, has told ABC Sport he's happy anywhere in the order.
10: Yeah, batting at 5 is a little bit different to opening the batting in Mackay. But just whatever I can do as well as I can for the team is what we sort of all strive for.
9: In women's cricket, pace bowling all-rounder Anna

0: Well, Sutherland has taken 4 for 30 in Australia's defeat of Bangladesh at Allen Border Field in Brisbane. In round 9 of the AFLW, Western Bulldogs forward Sarah Hartwick has kicked 4 goals as her side cruised to a 43-point victory over Essendon. And rookie Supercars driver Zach Bates is on provisional pole ahead of this afternoon's Bathurst 1000 top 10 shootout.
1: To finance, US stocks are rising toward the finish of their record-setting week, even as other financial markets remain indecisive. In late afternoon trading, the S&P 500 is up 0.6%. The Dow Jones Industrial Average is up 0.9%, and the Nasdaq is up 0.6%. Oil is down, with Brent crude trading at $104 a barrel. Gold is trading at $4,191 an ounce, and the Australian dollar is higher. It's trading at 69.8 US cents. Just recapping the top stories in this bulletin, Queensland is heading into the high-risk storm season with renewed confidence after the federal government's backdown on national disaster relief funding. 3 Mexican men have been convicted of murdering Perth brothers Jake and Callum Robinson and their American friend Carter Rhode in 2024. And the Trump administration has unveiled sweeping new sanctions on the International Criminal Court. Queensland's weather: isolated showers and storms for central, southern and northwestern regions. Isolated showers for the far north and eastern districts. Fine or mostly fine elsewhere. Cairns 31, Townsville 30 degrees, Mackay and Bundaberg 29. Rockhampton heading to a top of 32 degrees. Mount Isa a top of 34. Toowoomba a top of 22 degrees. Partly cloudy in the southeast today. Brisbane, a possible shower developing, a top of 31. Ipswich and the Gold Coast 30 degrees, the Sunshine Coast 28. ABC News.
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3: Good morning and welcome on this 10th day of October. I'm Heather Hale. Glad to be with you on this, for some of us, little bit damp Saturday. I hope you've got a lovely weekend planned. There's always lots happening, well, at every time of year, I guess, but these last few weekends before it gets too hot. Coming up in the show, well, coming up very shortly.
4: We'll all have challenges, but it's about finding our joy and our happiness despite the challenges, because we're all going to have them, and that is life and that is living. So I guess it's normalising that emotional journey that we all go on, that life takes us on.
3: It's Julie Cross, and she's out in Winton later this week in Longreach, and then off to Quilby. So you'll be hearing from her very shortly. And the book today is a latest Chris Hammer book, which is a real page-turner. Feral cats are a big problem, as we know. Now there's a sausage made aimed at helping reduce those numbers. That's after 7:30. After 8, we're off to the races with Max and the Bishop. Local racing today is in Cunnamulla. And new music today is a great song from a fairly new country musician. And it is 11 minutes past 6.
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6: 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And celebrating 60 years of play school, it's Humpty's Big Book of Nursery Rhymes with 60 classic rhymes. 2 fun new books from Australian storytellers. 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
3: Well, this coming week, rural mental health charity Tie Up the Black Dog, along with Desert Channels Queensland and FRRR, are bringing a renowned speaker to the outback. Beginning her working life as a hairdresser, Julie Cross moved on to take up motivational leadership education and speaking. Julie says that it was 30 years ago when she discovered her love of helping people learn and grow.
4: Well, that happened 30 years ago, actually, via my job at the time, which was hairdressing. So I was a hairdresser and working for a big company doing training. And then I loved the role of training and developing people and seeing them grow through, you know, teaching and training with regards to communication skills and teamwork and leadership and all of those sorts of things. And then I started weaving inspirational messages in as well, because, you know, realising that we can know things, but it's really the attitude and the energy that we put behind what we know that really makes the difference. And then I got great feedback and I left that job and I got pregnant with my first son. And when he was 6 months old, I read a book called Speak and Grow Rich. I bought a whiteboard and started a business. And so that was 30 years ago, and it's really grown through word of mouth. And as my life has evolved, I've had many more stories, and my life has taken me on a journey, which means my sort of speaking has evolved, which means my audiences have evolved. And so it really, just stemmed from there.
3: So how is this connected to mental health and the Tie Up the Black Dog organisation? Because you're out in Western Queensland this coming week.
4: That's right.
3: Through Tie Up the Black Dog. How's that connected?
4: Well, a lot of my speaking is about now nurturing your mental and emotional health. It's through the power of storytelling. So I'm, it's called inspirational entertainment, I guess you would say. So through the stories that I share, which I have been, you know, a story of grief, and I have a son living with autism. And so I take the audiences on a journey that they can see themselves in, because we will all have challenges, but it's about finding our joy and our happiness despite the challenges, because we're all going to have them, and that is life and that is living. So I guess it's normalizing that emotional journey that we all go on, that life takes us on, and knowing that there will be tough times, and that that's and that that is living, and that we can get back up through those tough times and find our joy again. So there's lots of laughter, there's lots of emotion in the room, so it really is, yeah, nurturing that mental and emotional wellness, talking about resilience, but through storytelling as opposed to just sharing statistics and information.
3: So some of the strategies that you help people come to understand, what are they?
4: Well, it is the strategies of knowing that we can change our thinking, which can then lift our energy. And it is things that we all know. I mean, I don't ever profess to tell anybody anything they don't already know, but sometimes it's remembering what we already know, that we are always worth getting back up for. And when we connect to that sort of emotional message of that relationship with ourselves, that no matter what we're going through, you know, if we have life itself, then we are always worth getting back up for. Finding the gratitude in what we have still got. And every time we lift our energy, those emotional muscles, they get stronger. So it's remembering that it's our emotional muscles are just like our physical muscles. You know, if we don't work them out, they get weak. And so it's about knowing that we can get those muscles strong again, those emotional muscles. So it's like an attitudinal workout, if you like. Instead of a physical workout, we have an attitudinal workout, remembering, you know, that we change our thinking, we lift our energy, we change our focus, we change our mood, and it goes from there. We scaffold from there.
3: You are doing a bit of a tour out in the West. Where are you going?
4: I am. So I'm looking forward to it. I'm a country girl at heart. I was born in the country areas in Queensland, so I always love going back to regional areas. Thursday the 15th of October, we're at Winton, and then 16th of October, Longreach, and then out to the Channel Country Ladies Day in Quilpie.
3: That's Julie Cross. And as she said, yes, it's Winton on Thursday the 15th, Longreach on Friday the 16th, and then out to the Channel Country Ladies Day at Quilpie. What a great end to the week that will be. Right, a song. Let's have Kiss Me, Sixpence, None Than Richer.

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1: Well, you may have been watching Treasure and Dirt on the ABC of recent weeks. It's a TV series of Chris Hammer's fourth book. Now the master crime writer is back with another gripping thriller. Full Circle is the latest novel added to the Hammer stable. It's a standalone and delves into the lives of the uber-rich and involves some unscrupulous financial dealings, plus a murder or two. Set in Sorrento on Victoria's Mornington Peninsula, Chris told me that it's where some of the very wealthy live.
9: It's set at Sorrento, a real place, down at the end of the Mornington Peninsula, south of Melbourne, an incredibly wealthy enclave, some magnificent old homes, dating back, 19th century, when Melbourne was really in its pomp. And there are some amazing mansions down there that look like they've somehow been transported from, some sort of manor houses from England. So I went there a few years ago. I thought, wow, this would be a good location for a story. And then the second sort of seed from which the story sprung, I became aware of this really unscrupulous and ethically dubious practice that some hedge funds in the financial markets follow called short selling. But it's short selling where they actually manipulate the market to achieve their goals, the goals being to crash another company and to make a lot of money when the target company share price tanks. I heard about that and I thought, well, wow, that's intriguing in itself. But, if you're crashing other people's businesses and investors losing money, well, that's a hell of a motive for murder. So that was the two ideas from which that created the genesis for the story.
1: Trevor Summerland is the main protagonist, and he was an undercover cop. Now disgraced, no longer a cop. What actually is his story?
9: So he's only a young guy, still in his 20s, although at times, he's been pretty beaten around by the world. He was an undercover cop. He has expertise in financial markets, but he blew this investigation very badly, ruined a multi-year, multi-million dollar investigation, but also brought enormous harm to people, including people he loved. So he's still trying to overcome that. He's still trying to recover from it. When he takes a job he thinks it's a simple job, being a chauffeur. And then, well, maybe it's a chauffeur bodyguard. And then he realises why this really wealthy guy, Felix Clapton, who runs this hedge fund called Titanic Researchers, of all things, why he's hired Travis.
1: There's another voice in this book, and it's his love interest, or was his love interest due?

0: city. What's she like? What's her story?
1: Both Travis and Julia operating in this world of the uber rich, but that's not their background. They're just normal people. They're people like you and me, and they're the kind of, they carry us into this this stratospheric kind of rarefied world of the uber rich. It's a bit hard to know exactly her story because it changes a bit. But yeah, she's working or has been working for this big corporation called the Mercury Corporation. And that's the company that gets targeted by Felix Clapton's Titanic research. And so she and Travis are in a very, what looks like a very solid relationship. Trouble is, she doesn't know he's an undercover cop.
0: It's interesting, the whole wealth aspect of this, or the uber wealth aspect of this. And you have at the very beginning of the book a quote from F. Scott Fitzgerald. It's from The Rich Boy about very rich people are different. What is it about wealthy people that perhaps became a serious part of this book? Not just the whole financial market either. It's that serious wealth, the type of people that are very wealthy, or how, what they become. What was your interest there?
1: Yeah, the financial markets are really the background to the story. That's more like the stage in which the characters, you know, play out the plot. And it's the characters I'm really interested in. And I think Scott Fitzgerald was onto something here. It's a similar theme in some ways to his great masterpiece, The Great Gatsby. In that book, Tom and Daisy Buchanan are these very wealthy, they're careless people. In this book, the morality of these really wealthy people is interesting. Then it's not black and white. It's not like they're just like evil or something like that. It's much more complex than that. They do some good things. They're motivated at times by good intentions, at other times not. But you see, for them, money has lost much of its meaning, the sort of meaning it holds for us, because they've got so much of it. They don't actually need any more, and if they had any more, it really would make no difference to their lives. So it's become all about status and power and rivalry, this sort of gamification of life where the trophy properties and yachts and all that are all, they're just sort of like the props to this image that they have of themselves of being able to, you know, stride across the world almost like demigods or something like that. So it's a fascinating world to enter. It's a great world to write a book about.
0: You're listening to Chris Hammer, and we're talking about his latest novel, Full Circle. Chris, the book opens with a prologue and a whistleblower being murdered, the first murder. We meet Travis. Yep. And where does the novel go from here?
1: It's built around what I was describing before, that shorter text. And so he enters this rarefied world and is witness to this huge kind of stock market upheaval that's been driven by this guy, Felix Clapton. But that's really only the starting point. From there, through the eyes of Travis and Judy, we go on quite an adventure. There's also a third voice. It's more minor. It's an old friend of ours from previous books. It's not Martin Skarsden, but one of his old offsiders as a journalist. And she's written the history of one of these families. So we get to learn what's happened in the past, going back, say, 50, 60 years, back to, you know, 1970. It's almost like some of the events that were set in motion back then sort of come back to bite the people involved. I guess that leans into the title, or it's where the title comes from to an extent, Full Circle. There's an element there of, I guess, karma. Things that people have done in the past come back to bite them.
0: Do you feel that towards the end of the novel, or at the end of the novel, the ethical and the question of morality of these people is actually kind of put to bed for the reader?
1: I think that is entirely up to the reader. I think people will have their own interpretations and their own conclusions. I think that's a good thing. You don't want the author dictating to a reader what they should think or what they should feel. But I think there's plenty of grist for the mill there. Hopefully people are going to immerse themselves in this book. That's certainly what I love doing when I'm reading, you know, immerse myself in the story and then think, right, what about that character? What could they have done different? What should they have done different? What might have changed? How inevitable was the outcome? So I think there's plenty to play with there.
0: Chris, there's so many complexities to the novel, so many webs and dips that you take us down to. How much planning did you actually have to do? Because to me, looking at it, reading it, it seemed like there had to be a lot of planning for it all to fit together in the end. Was there?
1: Well, yes and no. I'm what's known as a pantser. I write by the seat of my pants, so I don't plot things out in advance. I've tried to, it just doesn't work for me. So with this, I really did start the idea of, okay, this very wealthy enclave in Melbourne, near Melbourne, Sorrento, that would be a good location. This idea of corporate warfare, of this shorting attack, that's a great starting point. But from there, I just start writing. And it's not that I don't plot, it's that I'm constantly plotting. The story reveals itself as I write. It's a very messy process, though, so it takes me many, many drafts and rewriting to get the complexity to fit and to seem, you know, seamless, make it a seamless experience for the reader. So, yeah, hopefully in the end it does appear as if it's been very cleverly and carefully plotted, but, and in a way it is, but it only is in the writing. I don't draw it all out, a plan in advance. I just jump in and start writing.
0: What about the characters? What about Travis? What about Judy? What about Felix Clapton? Did they write parts of the story for you?
1: Oh, sure. They start off as pretty, just a bit of a plot idea, and they just grow and grow and grow, you know, to the point that this is being presented as a standalone book, which it certainly is at the moment. But I really like Travis. I wouldn't mind at some point coming back to him. And, you know, Felix is a fascinating character, I feel. He's not necessarily a bad man, but, wow, some of the things he does.
0: Very questionable indeed.
1: Yeah.
0: Maybe that's part of the human condition, do you think?
1: Oh, I think, yeah, I mean, it's certainly the case that, you know, people end up doing bad things, but starting with good intentions. And the opposite too, people can start off, you know, seemingly being bad people, but they end up at the end of the day doing good. It's something that makes novels interesting. I mean, right from the word go, when I started writing Scrublands, I didn't want to have all the goodies ultra good with white hats and all the baddies extra bad. It makes it for a much more interesting experience, I think, for the reader, if the morality and the ethics of the characters is a bit grey.
0: What are you hoping that readers will take away from this novel, Chris? Is it just about the entertainment, or is there something deeper that you're working on there?
1: Look, I think all readers are very different. The book, I think it goes to the power of books. I do my bit and then I hand it to the reader, and the reader reimagines the story in their own mind. And, you know, I've been around long enough now and speaking to readers to realise that people take vastly different elements out of the books. I don't want to dictate to readers what they should or shouldn't read into the book. But there's plenty there, I hope. I mean, there's the characters, there's the setting. Hopefully it's a good plot, a compelling plot. But there are issues, you know, kind of issues around morality, issues about our society, you know, the division of wealth and the inequality that can be found here. All of those are grist to the mill, but it's really up to the reader what they take from it. I just hope that they enjoy it, and that they find it maybe a bit informative, and, you know, it provides some food for thought, as well as, you know, maybe a few laughs and entertainment along the way.
0: It's Chris Hammer talking about his latest novel, Full Circle, and it's published by Summit Books. It's coming up to 26 minutes to 8.
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0: Caught up with Christy Johnson from the Bureau of Meteorology a bit earlier today to find out what we can expect from the weather, and especially seeing as there were those lovely storms around quite a large area, part of the listening area last night.
3: There's sort of a line of showers and storms. It extends from, I guess, sort of around Doomadgee through to Richmond and then sort of down to Roma. So right through, I guess, from the northwest and through the interior. There was also a couple of storms south of Mount Isa and another little one that's sort of southwest of Mount Isa too. It's crept over the border. So, there are a few showers and storms around today, and I think that is going to be the story. Probably see the bulk of it in that line that's going to be extending from the northwest through the sort of central west and down into the Maranoa, Warrego and the Darling Downs, and through the northwest as well. Probably less in the Channel Country for today, but there is the chance that particularly as we go into the afternoon, we see one or two storms popping up really pretty much anywhere in the listening area could pick up a storm, but that main cloud band is now extending, through that northwest and through the interior. We've had rainfall totals look in the gauges, they haven't had a huge amount. Waverley Creek's had about 8 millimetres. Most places have sort of been single digits. There's definitely showers and storms for today. And temperatures look probably not quite as hot as yesterday. A lot of places yesterday had their hottest day since January or February. So it was pretty warm. I mean, sort of Mount Isa, 39.6 yesterday was the warmest day since January. Longreach, 39 was the warmest day since February. Winton was also the warmest day since February, as was Birdsville. Dora, a warmest day since February as well. So Julia Creek actually was the warmest day of the year so far yesterday, 39.2. Last time it got that warm was back in December. Today we're looking at temperatures sort of more in the mid-30s, sort of up to, well, maybe 32 for somewhere like Thargomindah, but 33 for Cunnamulla, Charleville, Barcaldine, Mornington Island as well. Mount Isa heading for 34, same at Hughenden, Normanton, Blackall, Windora, Quilpie, up to 35 for Cloncurry, Julia Creek, Camberwell, Richmond, Burketown, Longreach and Winton. Boolia, Urundanji and Birdsville are heading for 36 and Doomadgee up to 37 today.
0: Christy, what's it going to be like out on the waters, southeast Gulf?
3: Look, pretty light winds actually out on the Gulf this morning. We will probably see them picking up to sort of more north to northeasterly 10 to 15 knots during the morning, maybe becoming light and variable again this evening. So no warnings there. Seas below a metre and there's a north to northeasterly swell below a metre. And probably for tomorrow, we're looking at pretty light winds continuing. So, again, variable about 10 knots in the morning and then becoming sort of east to northeasterly 10 to 15 knots during the day.
0: It's Christy Johnson from the Bureau of Meteorology. Let's have a song from Patti Smith. This is Because the Night. Oh, I love this song.

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1: A sausage laced with 1080 poison has just been approved for use by authorised pest controllers seeking to kill feral cats. It's called a Eradicat. It's already used in WA, and the Australian Pesticide and Veterinary Medicine Authority recently approved it for South Australia, Queensland and the Northern Territory. National Feral Cat and Fox Coordinator Yasmin Ali says the product is designed for use in very remote areas where it can be dropped from planes in large-scale baiting operations.
9: It's a small, really highly palatable sausage, and it was developed and produced by the Western Australian Department of Biodiversity, Conservation and Attractions, and it was designed specifically for feral cat control. Each sausage bait contains 1080, which is a naturally occurring toxin found in Australian Gastrolobium species, which are a native pea plant.
10: And so the use of 1080 has been around for a while. What was the brief or the kind of need to create a specific cat bait?
9: Well, I guess what distinguishes a Eradicat from other feral cat baiting options is it's a ready-to-lay bait. So specifically designed for feral cats and designed for broad landscape scale application. So that really means that it can be deployed across these really large areas, often remote conservation areas, where other control methods like trapping or shooting are difficult or impractical just because they're so remote.
10: What's it made from?
9: It's a meat sausage. So it's a shelf-stable, you know, meat sausage that is injected with the 1080 poison, and they are designed to go, you know, in that aerial baiting application because they are, you know, very uniform in size and uniform in dosage.
10: Who are the kinds of groups controlling feral cats that might be using this product?
9: I think at this point it's, you know, it's really been used more broadly in Western Australia by the department. But I think now that we've got a broader option and, you know, across the three additional states, including Northern Territory, the really primary, the target users are those land management and conservation authorities where you've got that responsibility for protecting native wildlife from feral cats. And really the most applicable groups at this stage in the group's mind will be around

0: those government conservation agencies, the national parks, Indigenous protected area management and conservation organisations, and those authorised land managers undertaking large-scale feral cat control programs.
1: How are impacts to non-target species mitigated with a bait like this?
0: Well, from a native species perspective, do you mean, Sam? Is that what you're kind of getting at?
1: I guess, yeah, any animals that might be in the vicinity of the baiting operations.
0: So I think whenever you're managing a baiting program, non-target risks are really important to consider. So it's about planning your baiting program because other animals are in the area. So you need to put them in areas where feral cats are likely to encounter those baits, and also where non-target species have a relatively high tolerance to 1080. And there is a risk assessment framework that's available, and that really helps land managers to evaluate those site-specific risks and to determine whether eradicat baiting is an appropriate management option, because it's only by undertaking that assessment that you can really know. And it's about making sure you're doing that responsibly and effectively and minimising those risks to other wildlife and the environment.
1: By having eradicat now registered, how will it change the control of feral cats in northern Australia?
0: Being able to access highly remote locations is a bit of a game changer, really. It does lend itself to broad landscape scale applications applications where you can really have a broad scale distribution of the bait, and it really allows for areas to be treated and managed for feral cats that haven't been accessible before.
2: That's National Feral Cat Fox Management Coordinator Yasmin Alis from the Centre of Invasive Species Solutions speaking with Sam Perry. This is Joe Jackson, stepping out.

0: Well, coming up next, it's, well, at 10 to 8 it will be by the time this story goes, you're going to be finding out how you can throw a concert on an airport runway.
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2: The whole top layer of this island was stripped bare for fertilisers, and so this became like a moonscape, absolutely barren.
1: And inside a WA rural dynasty.
3: So I think that we have an honour to our predecessors to make sure that the business does continue. We see ourselves as custodians.
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0: It's not every day you get to throw a concert on an airport runway, but that's exactly what's happening in Burketown today. The town is preparing for a special night of live music under the stars, celebrating the reconstruction of its airport. And there's already some things to celebrate, with small aircraft returning to the main runway last week ahead of the wet season. Berkshire Mayor Ernie Catt spoke with Zara Margolis about the significance of the upgrade and the event.
4: After the flood event in 2023, it was the first time the complete length of the runway at the Burketown airstrip has been submerged. And not only because of the 23 event, but previous event, the undergrounding foundation has been compromised, been immersed in water for a number of weeks. Very serious during that 2023 event that we couldn't have the safety of a fixed-wing aircraft to evacuate the remaining population of Burketown. So we had to use mainly light rotary-wing aircraft, which always comes at a slightly higher risk. But in this case, everything worked out fine. During the wet, that airport is a lifeline to all Gulf communities, and all airports in the Gulf are a lifeline.
5: Can you talk me through how big the project has been to bring it back up to standard?
4: I suppose the key word there, bring it back up to standard. The foundations were compromised. The old strip was basically fully dug out, and then a new sub-base was laid. However, we were able to get a little bit of betterment into that. The planning was to raise it in areas that it would be 400 mil above the recorded height in 2023. So that will certainly be useful if we ever have another event such as 2023.
5: How long was the airport shut down for in order for these upgrades to happen? What was that like for community?
4: A bit over 6 months in a sense, and how we've been able to establish connections by bus into Doomadgee. So we were able to get our services, flights into Doomadgee, then an hour and a half bus ride into Burketown, which certainly adds to the time anybody travelling in the Gulf, but still probably better than tackling our roads because they had been also affected by the flooding event too.
5: Ernie Camp, small aircraft were able to return to the main runway last week and regular Rex passenger flights expected to resume early November. What's still left to be done there on the site?
4: Had to maintain some access to light aircraft and especially the RFDS. So we reinvigorated the old cross runway that was closed some years ago to allow access to the RFDS into Burketown. Now, going back to the main strip, but we have to construct for RPT service the remaining bit of the main strip, which heads south to the Albert River, which is, I think it's 300 or 400 metres there.
5: Must be pretty exciting, though, for community. I know you spoke about how important the airport is during the wet season, but just to get in and out, be able to access the airport, the community, how patient have they been while all this has been happening?
4: We must congratulate our communities, not just the community of Burketown, but in the Gulf itself, not having access for over 6 months. The RPT services, which is essential for people in the community, but also bringing specialists in to community as well, which has been certainly a little bit more difficult for them as well, even if just taking the hour and a half bus trip. We thank everybody for their patience.
5: Ernie, just coming back to the concert, so Saturday night, completely free, King Stingray going to be headlining alongside Dream Thieves and then the local Doomadgee band DMC Boys. What would you say to people considering making a trip for, look, I'm going to say potentially the only concert that's happened on an airstrip out this way?
6: You're exactly correct. It is a unique opportunity, something I don't expect to repeat in the next 100 years in that sense or anywhere in the Gulf.
0: That's Ernie Camp, who's the Berkshire Mayor. And that concert is tonight, starts at 4 actually. It's free. King Stingray headlining alongside Dream Thieves and DMC Boys. There's free camping at the showgrounds and a shuttle bus from the pub. It's 5 minutes to 8.

0: Elvis Costello and the Attractions from the album Punch the Clock, and Every Day I Write the Book.
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0: 8 o'clock is coming up rapidly, and the news, I'll be back after that. Max and the Bishop and I will be talking horse racing today. It's in Cunnamulla, and you'll be meeting a musician. This is the second song that he's released that he has written. He's a fairly new country music singer. It's 8 o'clock now, and it's news time.
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0: ABC News, good morning. I'm Kira Jones. Federal Opposition Leader Angus Taylor and One Nation Leader Pauline Hanson will today address a major Conservative conference in Brisbane. Hannah Moon reports.
1: Australia's Conservative Political Action Conference, known as CPAC, brings together right-wing politicians, commentators and activists to discuss policy and political strategy. Opposition Leader Angus Taylor, One Nation Leader Pauline Hanson, Nationals Leader Matt Canavan and former British Prime Minister Liz Truss are among the headline speakers. Mr. Taylor's speech marks the first time a current Liberal Party leader has addressed CPAC and comes days after he unveiled the Coalition's plan to slash Australia's migration intake.
0: WorkCover Queensland has recorded a surge in psychological injury payouts, fuelling concern that a current state government review will restrict worker eligibility. State political reporter Laura Lavelle explains.
2: In the past 5 years, claims for mental injuries like PTSD, anxiety and depression to WorkCover more than doubled, accounting for $334 million in payouts in the past financial year. A review of the scheme is currently underway and is looking at mental injury claim eligibility. Compensation lawyer Alison Barrett is concerned the government will clamp down to curb the upward trend.
3: The better response is to prevent the injuries rather than taking a knife to compensation entitlements.
2: The Office of Industrial Relations says reducing psychological injuries is just as important as physical ones.
0: Three men have been convicted of murdering Perth brothers Jake and Callum Robinson and their American friend Carter Rhode during a surfing trip to Mexico in 2024. More from North America correspondent Lauren Day.
4: After a month-long trial, the court in Ensenada found Jesus Gerardo, Irineo Francisco and Angel Jesus guilty of the murders of the three surfers in 2024. Their bodies were later found at the bottom of a well in Baja California along Mexico's Pacific coast. Prosecutors successfully argued the three tourists were killed in a robbery gone wrong. The judge today told the Robinson family he was ashamed that the killing had happened in his country and expressed his condolences for their loss. Parents Deborah and Martin Robinson called for the maximum prison sentence to be imposed on the three men. Lauren Day, ABC News.
0: A former international judge and human rights advocate has been awarded the Nobel Peace Prize in Norway. Europe correspondent Mazoe Ford reports.
5: Navi Pillay won the Nobel Peace Prize for her efforts to promote peace and international law. Ms. Pillay represented Nelson Mandela in the fight against apartheid. She's been a judge in the International Criminal Court and the UN's human rights chief. On visits to Australia over the years, she's spoken out about ending immigration detention and protecting the rights of First Nations people. The 85-year-old's most recent work was to oversee the UN report that concluded that Israel committed genocide in Gaza. Israel has said the Peace Prize has been weaponized to legitimize anti-Israel hatred and prejudice.
0: In sport, Australian Formula One driver Oscar Piastri will start fourth on the grid for tonight's Singapore Grand Prix sprint race. Red Bull's Max Verstappen claimed pole position, while championship leader Kimi Antonelli qualified seventh. Piastri sits seventh.

0: confidence in the driver's standings and says he's satisfied with his qualifying performance on the Marina Bay circuit.
1: Yeah, pretty happy there. I think that was more or less what we could have done. Very, very tricky on a sprint weekend to get all the lap time out of the car here. But no, I felt like on the soft, things came alive a lot more. I was struggling on the medium, and then once we put the soft on, I felt pretty happy. So, yeah, not a bad effort.
0: And a 63-run partnership between Matt Renshaw and Pat Cummins has steadied Australia on day one of the first cricket test against South Africa in Durban. The tourists reached 6 for 187 before bad light ended play early. Nick Maddison's return to the test side ended in a 33-ball duck after he replaced Renshaw as opener. Queensland's weather, isolated showers and storms for central, southern and northwestern regions. They'll be scattered to widespread at times in a band from Mount Isa through the central interior to the southeast interior. Isolated showers for the far north and eastern districts, fine or mostly fine elsewhere. Cairns 31, Townsville 30, Mackay and Bundaberg 29, Rockhampton 32, Mount Isa 34, Toowoomba 22. Cloudy in the southeast, Brisbane 31, Ipswich and the Gold Coast 30, the Sunshine Coast 28. 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
2: From breaking news to the stories behind it, trust us to tell it like it is. ABC Western Queensland.
3: Good morning, I'm Heather Hale. Oh gosh, I accidentally said good morning then, I think. Good morning, I'm Heather Hale. Great to be with you. I'm going to be here with you till 9, so just under an hour now. And some great things coming up just in this, well, not quite 55 minutes. Maxim the Bishop and I will be chatting about racing very shortly, and racing today, local racing, is in Cunnamulla. And then after 8:30, we're off to listen to some new music, country music today, and we'll have a fantastic story stream story for you. I love story stream just on the ABC Listen app. And there's so many stories from, just little stories from all around Australia, and I always try to have one of those on Saturday morning. So that's what's coming up. Right now, though, we're going to have a song from Powderfinger.

0: That's Powderfinger and Passenger on ABC Western and Northwest Queensland. Coming up next, Max and the Bishop.
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0: Well, now it's time to stay in touch with tipping and horse racing and what's happening in local horse races, which today is Cunnamulla with the Bishop, Ron Stone, and Max Tanks. Good morning to you both.
2: Yes, a very good morning to you. Good morning, Max.
0: I'm feeling on top of the morning too. I mean, 48%, three firsts for me last week. Max, only 28%, one first. Bishop, 29%.
2: Yes, I had a really bad day, but I reckon it's the wet tracks. But the tracks are drying out down here in Victoria, so I might have a better chance, I reckon. Yeah, the three winners last week, that was very good effort, Heather.
0: It was.
2: Max, you managed to pick up a winner, but I couldn't manage that. I could only manage the places. So we're going to watch ourselves, Max, because Heather is catching up.
3: We do, but she's got to catch you before me. So I'm still looking over my shoulder at you at the moment, Bishop.
2: Right. Very wise, too. So you've got a method today, Heather?
0: Oh, well, seeing as the Zoom call with Paul the dog worked so well last week, I'm doing the same this week. We've had a bit of a chat, and I've got him on my phone. So if anything, you know, we can have this little dog-human chat on the phone if needs be as we're looking and consulting about what horse for what race.
2: Well, there's an ad on one of the radio stations down here for care dogs, and it begins by saying, dogs are awesome, and it tells you all the things dogs can do. But I notice they haven't mentioned that they do tipping as well.
0: Over a Zoom call.
2: Let them know about that, eh?
0: Surely they'd think of that.
2: Surely they'd think of that. Let's go to Caulfield. It's a big race meeting. It's some very good races there at Caulfield today. But we're just looking at race number 8, the Caulfield Guineas. Big money here, $3 million in prize money. Race 8, it's a Group 1 race, and it's over 1,600 metres. And I haven't got any scratchings for the Caulfield Guineas, and that was at, when I looked last time, it was at 7:45, so no scratchings there. And I need to remind you two up there that us Southerners, we've been up early, and we've been carrying the nation for an hour while you lot have been sleeping.
0: Oh, that's right. I'd forgotten that, even though I've had to ring my son at 5 every morning.
2: I just need to remind you that we're working hard, us Southerners, despite what you lot say up there in Queensland. Anyway, let's look at the race. I'm going for number 5, Blind Rays. This is a Busserton and Young horse, trained horse, and they're part owners of this horse. And I reckon this is really Victoria versus New South Wales, the main horses in this race, in that competition. So it's Blind Rise for me. It's a local Victorian horse, unbeaten in Melbourne, has 5 starts from 4 wins, won the Caulfield Guineas Prelude on the 19th of September by 2.25 lengths, got a nice barrier with gate number 2. But the main danger, I think, will be Warwoven. That's number 2 horse. It's a New South Wales horse. It's a Group 1 winner. Won the Golden Rose, quite strongly on the 26th of the 9th. And it's coming into this off 2 wins from its last 2 starts. Well, that Golden Rose win, that was by 3.25 lengths, which was a huge victory. So, there it goes. For me, number 5, Blind Rose. And my second choice is number 2, Warwoven. And I wouldn't be surprised if you're on Warwoven, Max.
3: You know me well. I just thought that was a very dominant win in the Golden Rose. And like you said, you sort of banking on the Golden Rose form versus the Guinness Prelude form mostly, and I'm going to take the Golden Rose. It just looked the stronger race so far. So number two.
2: It should be a very good race as a spectacle. Okay, Heather, what do you like in the Guineas?
0: Well, Paul and I had quite a chat about this because he came, he's made lots of new dog friends down in Shorncliffe, and one of the dogs that he's befriended is actually quite blind. But it seems to be able to work its way, understands how to play, do all those sort of things. So number five, Blind Rays, was definitely the horse for us.
2: Right, we got you there. And we're going now to Rose Hill and another big race, big money here. There's a $2 million prize money in the Hill Stakes. This is race number seven. It's over 1,900 metres. It's a good four track. I've got one scratching, Zambardo, which is a very important scratching, actually. Number six is out, but that's all I have. So it'd be eight to run in this one at this stage. So over to you, Max, for your first and your second tip.
3: Yeah, I think you can put a line through Lindemann's last start. I just don't think he gets the Victorian way. So I think let's get back to Sydney here, 1,900 metres. You know, you go back two runs and he beats home Che Wolf, who almost caused an upset in the Epsom with the huge weight. So we'll go number one, Lindemann on top. And I'm going to be very boring and go market order and go militarise him for second. Another one who's probably a bit better than a few of these. So numbers one and four.
2: Right. And I like your commentary on Lindemann number one, that doesn't like going around the way we race around tracks here down in Victoria. You reckon that makes a big difference, Max?
3: Oh, absolutely. If they're on the wrong leg, trying to get around the other way of going, you got to be losing time. You're not comfortable. You have to try and balance up. Once you get to the straight off the wrong leg, it does make a big difference.
2: Yes. So I'm going to be going with you on Lindemann, number one for me as well. How about you, Heather?
0: Lindemann for Paul and me.
2: Right. Okay. It'll be a short price favourite. Eagle Farm now, and this is a bit tougher, I reckon. I've got one scratching here, and that's number one. Calvary Man is out. Quite a good horse, Calvary Man. They're not racing today. It's a soft five. Have you any other scratchings in this one, Heather?
0: Well, that's the only one that I have scratched.
2: Right, OK. Well, you give us your commentary, please. Yours and Paul the dog's.
0: Well, this relates to a story that we did a little bit earlier about a special sausage for feral cats. So there's a sausage that's laced with 1080 poison that has been approved for use to try and get rid of or reduce the numbers of feral cats. So this one, we have gone for number six, Chill Axing, and number four, Felix the Scat.
2: I was not surprised to hear about Felix the Scat, because you have been a loyal follower there of that course. Max, what about you in the Queensland Cup listed 2,400 metres?

0: not such a good barrier draw. Barrier 10 for horse number 10, that could be a bit of an omen, I guess. But this horse, Diamond Show, was fourth in the Toowoomba Cup. That Calvary Man, the scratched horse, won. So I'm tipping Diamond Show to return to a win this week. It has won over 2,400 metres at the farm. So it's Diamond Show for me. Let's go now to Cunnamulla. And this is the Cunnamulla Cup. It's an open handicap over 1,800 metres. Max, looking to you for commentary.
1: Yeah, the Cunnamulla Cup, a time-honoured race down there in Cunnamulla. Good field as well. One scratching five comes out. 1,800 metres, it certainly tests a few of these at the track as well, because it can be that a little bit tricky. So I'm going to go with someone who's probably a bit proven over the distance, and that will be number one, Decidius, has a win over 1,800 and is coming off some good races. So we'll go number one.
0: Yes. It won that I like that as well, Max, Decidius for me. We saw this horse win the Batuta Cup too. It was eighth in Junda, but it began awkwardly. It seems to have had, just looking at its record, it's had a couple of awkward starts, but can pick up. So Decidius for me as well as you, Max. Heather?
2: I've gone for number two, Paul and I, should I say. Number two, Turnstar.
0: The Turnstar for you. And then we're going to go to Emerald and IMG. I reckon this is the toughest race that we're looking at as tipsters today. I don't know what you think, Max, but it's not an easy one.
1: Emerald 100, certainly it never is easy. Tested Horse Land's got to carry a big weight, 65 kilos over the 1850. Almost caused, went back-to-back in the Longridge Cup. It's been finding a bit of form in Birdsville and Longridge Cup placings and now has to reproduce that over the 1850s. Never stepped out that far. Really interesting race. I'm going to go with number two, Galano. It's a first run for the stable, but you look at the races it's coming out of around Doomben, Eagle Farm, Gold Coast over this 1800. I know it's only got the one placing, but if we can just reproduce a bit of that form, I think it's going to go too good for him here. So number two.
0: Number two for you. When I went to bed last night, or just before I went to bed and I was sort of reviewing my research, I was on Testardo Solans, and this morning when I looked at that weight, Max, 65 k's, and there's no assistance for the jockey or for the horse there. So at the last minute, I've changed my mind. So at 10 minutes to 8, I've moved my tipping from Testardo Solans to number 6, Shoalwater Bay. I think it certainly can race and win at 1,640 metres. So that's my choice, but I think Galano would have been my second. It's been tested by far better horses than other horses in this race, but it's, for me, Shoalwater Bay. Mac, Heather, to you now. What do you like in the Country Cups Challenge qualifier?
2: Well, furthering our connection with the cat sausage, we have gone for number four, the Extreme Cat.
0: The Extreme Catch. Cat, gotcha there. Okay, well, that's our racing in the metros and out in the west for this week. Max, I think you were saying off air, we're at Blackall next week?
1: Weather permitting, we certainly are. Blackall Cup, another leg of the Country Cups Challenge qualifier we can have a look at there.
0: Yep.
1: And we can also head to Mitchell for the Baringa Cup.
0: Right, okay. That sounds really good racing to challenge us. Okay, well, that's racing done. But I was interested, you know, I just love the history behind some of these races, Max. And, you know, the Caulfield Guineas, do you remember the pounds, shillings and pence and what a guinea was?

0: believe that might have been slightly before my time, Bishop.
1: Yeah. Well, it was a pound and a shilling. That was a guinea. But I thought it really got me interested, excuse me, and so I did a bit of research, and it's really originally the guinea was an historic British gold coin. And it was so it was very valuable, and the gold came from the Guinea region of West Africa. When the coin faded out of use, the term continued in a couple of different areas of life, like auctioneering and horse racing, and it's been applied over the years, many years, to three-year-old races. But I mean, I find that quite fascinating, the history, because it's such a colourful sport, Max, isn't it?
0: Certainly is. And speaking of history, a race meeting that we'll be covering in a couple of weekends will be celebrating 150 years. So Isisford is coming up in a fortnight, and it's their 150 years of racing celebration. So their first meeting was held in June 1876. So some big
1: Wow.
0: history there.
1: Yeah, that's just great. Well, that's racing done for this week.
2: It is indeed. Max, have a great weekend. What's the weather going to be like on the coast this weekend?
0: Looks like it's going to be perfect before we're going to be getting some rain, like the majority of Queensland is going to be over the next week or two. So making the most of the sunlight this weekend.
2: Absolutely. Have a great one.
0: Will do.
2: It's Max Tanks.
1: I
2: Cricket
1: reckon the
2: Bishop.
1: Australian boys playing cricket in South Africa, they would have been greeted with a lot of jeering when they came out in that first innings. You know, the old
2: Yes, I think you could be
1: sandpaper
2: right
1: gate
2: there.
1: scandal would have been to the fore.
2: Absolutely. Suspect that could have been the case.
1: And it might have worked because, gee, the opening batsmen, they fell in a heap. Nick Maddison was brought back into the team, a wonderful veteran. And a person who's overcome a fair bit of serious illness, but he managed to score. Well, he did manage to score. He got a duck. Usually a very, very good opener, managed only nine. But it's down to Renshaw, 46, and the captain, he's playing a captain's game, Pat Cummins. Renshaw's 46, not out, and Cummins is 33, not out. Rain stopped play, bad light stopped play, so Australia 6 for 187. Do you reckon they can pull off a win, Australia?
2: Yes, I think they can, provided that South Africa don't play very well either.
1: Well, they play pretty well in the shorter games over there, as South Africa did, so that's good. Heather, I had a call from one of our listeners. Well, I actually had a text, and he sent me this very interesting information. You could almost say it could be history, or you could say it might have been a riddle. So I'm going to ask it to you as a riddle.
2: Okay.
1: Okay, you ready?
2: Yes.
1: Do you know the only ship never to have docked in Fremantle?
2: The only ship never to have docked in
1: Docked in
2: Fremantle.
1: Fremantle.
2: No idea.
1: Okay, so this is from David, our listener at Aramac. The only ship never to have docked in Fremantle is the Premiership.
2: Oh, of course. I was thinking, how can this work? There'd be lots of ships that don't dock in Fremantle.
1: Yes, I thought that was
2: Do
1: very, very clever, and it's just great to have this interaction with some of our listeners, isn't it?
2: Absolutely, absolutely.
1: Yeah.
2: I like it.
1: Yes. Well, on that note, I think I can retire until next Saturday.
2: Yes, well, it's going to be nice weather down there this weekend
1: Lovely weather
2: after.
1: down here. Spring has sprung. But unfortunately, the cows are being milked earlier. The chooks are being forced to lay eggs earlier, and I'm forced to get up and do an hour's extra work before you lot are even out of bed.
2: Yeah, we're so lucky. Have a
1: I
2: great
1: agree.
2: weekend. Have a great weekend.
1: Okay, all the best.
2: Thanks,
1: Bye.
2: Bishop. Bye. That is the Bishop, Ron Stone. And yes, they're on daylight saving, of course, which is what all that is about. I think we'd better have a look at the weather.
3: Weather.
2: caught up with Christy Johnson from the Bureau of Meteorology a bit earlier today to find out what's happening with our weather, seeing as there's been a little bit of weather around.
3: There's sort of a line of showers and storms. It extends from, I guess, sort of around Doomadgee through to Richmond and then sort of down to Roma. So right through, the north, from the northwest and through the interior. There was also a couple of storms south of Mount Isa and another little one that's sort of southwest of Mount Isa too. It's crept over the border. So, there are a few showers and storms around today, and I think that is going to be the story. Probably see the bulk of it in that line that's going to be extending from the northwest through the sort of central west and down into the Maranoa, Warrego and the Darling Downs. And through the northwest as well, probably less in the Channel Country for today, but there is the chance that, particularly as we go into the afternoon, we see one or two storms popping up. Really, pretty much anywhere in the listening area could pick up a storm, but that main cloud band is now extending, through that northwest and through the interior. We've had rainfall totals. Look, in the gauges, they haven't had a huge amount. Waverley Creek's had about 8 millimetres. Most places have sort of been single digits. There's definitely showers and storms for today. And temperatures, look, probably not quite as hot as yesterday. A lot of places yesterday had their hottest day since January or February. So it was pretty warm. I mean, sort of Mount Isa, 39.6 yesterday was the warmest day since January. Longreach, 39 was the warmest day since February. Winton was also the warmest day since February, as was Birdsville. Dora, a warmest day since February as well. So Julia Creek actually was the warmest day of the year so far yesterday, 39.2. Last time it got that warm was back in December. Today we're looking at temperatures sort of more in the mid-30s, sort of up to, well, maybe 32 for somewhere like Thargomindah, but 33 for Cunnamulla, Charleville, Barcaldine, Mornington Island as well. Mount Isa heading for 34, same at Hughenden, Normanton, Blackall, Windora, Quilpie, up to 35 for Cloncurry, Julia Creek, Camberwell, Richmond, Burketown, Longreach and Winton. Boolea, Urundanji and Birdsville are heading for 36 and Doomadgee up to 37 today.
2: Christy, what's it going to be like out on the waters, southeast Gulf?
3: Look, pretty light winds actually out on the Gulf this morning. We will probably see them picking up to sort of more north to northeasterly 10 to 15 knots during the morning, maybe becoming light and variable again this evening. So no warnings there. Seas below a metre and there's a north to northeasterly swell below a metre. And probably for tomorrow, we're looking at pretty light winds continuing. So, again, variable about 10 knots in the morning and then becoming sort of east to northeasterly 10 to 15 knots during the day.
2: 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Or should I say 27 minutes to 9?
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0: Deborah Harry, French Kissing in the USA from her album Rock Bird that was released in April 1970. Coming up next, we're off to hear some new music.
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0: A slice of paradise, a place for peaceful reflection, heading out of town to a quiet, dark sky and stars. Today's new music is from Brad Miller's, and these are the simple things that have inspired his latest song, Little House. I caught up with Brad yesterday to find out more about his music and this song.
3: I grew up in an acreage, and I've always sort of enjoyed it, but I actually lived in Canada for about a couple of years, and it wasn't until then I sort of started to really play country music, or as in sing it as well. And then I moved back here and I sort of started to sing, and yeah, people just started to kind of say, oh, you should do that a bit more. So that's in a nutshell kind of how it panned out.
0: What about guitar playing? I think guitar's your instrument of choice, isn't it?
3: It is, yeah. Yeah, it's pretty much all I can play instrumentally.
0: When did you start playing guitar?
3: I started playing guitar, I would have been about 10, I think. So I played guitar for quite a while, but singing, I've only really sang for maybe 6 or 7 years. I didn't really know I could sing until one day I was in a neighbour's garage and I sung a song, and everyone just sort of, yeah, gave me a good response. So pretty much since then I've thought, oh, I could maybe try to do this.
0: And songwriting too, Brad, because you're writing songs. When did you start doing that?
3: Yeah, I started to write songs probably about 4 or 5.

0: years ago, just sort of started to write some few things down about what I was doing in my own life, and then figured, yeah, there was people around me that do the same.
1: So what is it that inspires you about your life and what's going on around you? What do you like to write about?
0: I just like to write about the everyday things, but also just the feel-good stuff as well, the stuff that feels good to do, and the people around me that also enjoy doing the same stuff. So, and I think that can be related to as well.
1: So this latest song of yours, Little House, what was the inspiration for this?
0: Yeah, so it started by, I bought a band guitar, a banjo, and started to sort of try to learn it. When I got it, I started to strum a few chords, and the chords that I started to strum, it just sort of reminded me of my surroundings and the sort of things that I do and the people around me do as well, and also the simple things in life. And then that's sort of how the song's kind of evolved, about the simple things in particular.
1: I love the visuals in the song that you talk about. Good. The biggest views, the birds, listening to the frogs, the lovely sounds, the quiet nights and the starry nights. So it's very visual. Do you think visually when you're writing?
0: Yeah, I do. Yeah, it's pretty much solely how I do it, to be honest. Yeah, it's all visual.
1: And then the words just come from the pictures that you see in your mind.
0: Yeah, try to capture, I guess, paint a picture through the words is kind of how I'm finding what works for me, is have a picture I want to paint and then try and fill the words in around it, sort of thing.
1: So have you stepped into great enjoyment doing this, Brad? Because it's really, it's only fairly recent. What's it been like for you, picking up the guitar, picking up the songwriting, picking up the singing and going out there in front of people?
0: Yeah, in front of people has taken me a while to get used to. But in terms of the more of my own stuff, in terms of the recording and the writing, you touched on like enjoyment. But for me, it is that, but it's also probably more so kind of like an escape and a bit more of like a peace finding as well. Being able to sort of jot things down and sort of paint a picture. So, yeah, that's how it is for me anyway.
1: And I get that essence from this song, Little House, too. It feels like that place is an oasis, and a lovely place to sit and perhaps meditate or contemplate what's going on in the world and just be surrounded by the sounds and the views.
0: Yeah, that is exactly, that's the song, and that's sort of how it evolved, was that. It was, more than ever, I think, everything gets a bit overstimulating and a bit much. And then, being able to sort of get out of town and just kind of escape all that and just sit back and appreciate the simple stuff a bit more as well.
1: That's Brad Millers, and this is his song, Little House.

cellotane. Might be old school,

0: Brand new single, Little House Out of Town.
1: Plugging on the Blind Side.
2: If we truly are a sporting nation, then we need a section in the census about our sporting interests and affiliations.
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1: Ryan HG.
3: Surely a write-in campaign would draw the attention of organisers to the need for these questions. And maybe you mark it up yourself.
2: Or just up the top of it. You know, I love Manly. Foz is doing a great job.
3: And I get all my rugby league from Plugging on the
2: Blind Side. From Plugging on the Blind
4: Side. ABC Western Queensland.
0: It's time now for a wrap of the cricket test. First test, day one between South Africa and Australia in Durban. This is Corbin Middlemass and Phil Jacques.
5: A 63-run unbroken partnership for the seventh wicket saved a bit of face for the Australians on the opening day of the Test Series. 6 for 187 at stumps with Matt Renshaw on 46 and Pat Cummins 33 not out before bad light halted play just after 3 p.m. local time. The Aussies were 6 for 124 and in big strife after Henrik Norkia struck twice in the same over. Earlier, Marnus Labuschagne was out for 37 just before lunch. Steve Smith out for 25 just after it. And perhaps the biggest shock of the day came at the toss when Nick Maddison was not only recalled for his first red ball fixture in 19 months, but also sent to the top of the order to partner Travis Head. He was out for a 33-ball duck. There's only been one man in the history of Australian Test cricket that has faced more balls to score a duck. And that was Mike Whitney over almost 50 years ago when he was out having faced 42 deliveries without scoring. Phil Jakes, former Australian opener, watched it all alongside me. Is that a fair statement, Phil Jakes? Just saving a little bit of face, this partnership between Renshaw and Cummins.
6: Yeah, absolutely. It was definitely South Africa's day. You know, there were glimmers of success for Australia. Good partnership between Smith and Labuschagne. And then a wicket either side of lunch sort of turned the tide back in South Africa's favour. And Australia were probably, it was probably bad timing that they went off for light because they were just starting to wrestle some momentum back and the scoring was just starting to get going for Pat Cummins and for Matt Renshaw, and it's left the day definitely in South Africa's favour at 6 for 187.
5: There was some talk about a reshuffle of the order, but it all centred around Travis Head going back into the middle. Instead, when the team sheet came through, it's Matt Renshaw who's batting at 5, and he's looked the pick of the Aussie batters so far with 46 unbeaten. Sends Maddison to the top. He hasn't played Test cricket in almost a decade. Scratched around, didn't score. 33 deliveries in. He looked to try and cut a ball to get off the mark, dragged it back onto his stumps. What did you make of all of that? Renshaw to the middle and Maddison to the top.
6: Yeah, strange decision. Only one innings, Matt Renshaw up the top of the order in Mackay, and then they've made the change. Nick Maddison's come in out of the wilderness. And, yeah, as you said, 33-ball duck. He was out LBW as well. Didn't get reviewed. So he could have been out twice. He's technically been out twice for a duck. A very strange decision. You know, especially with both of those players able to bat in the middle order. I thought it would have been a softer landing for Maddison to bat in the middle. But Matt Renshaw has made a really good fist of batting at number 5, and he looked great today.
5: What did you make of the pitch? So for the way that it played, and this is so hard to try and predict. I know you guys must hate this as a commentator when I throw this at you, but what do you think the pitch would be? Like, it feels like it should be a little bit more than 6 for 187 at stumps.
6: Yeah, we never make a decision on a pitch until both sides have had a bowl on it, but it looks a good pitch. There was a little bit of movement in it. The occasional one, a bit more bounce than what it should be. So I think as the game wears on, it's going to be a little bit more two-paced. It's definitely spinning already, off the straight as well, which was surprising. I thought there might have been some turn out of footmarks, but it was actually turning off the middle of the wicket, which was unusual for it to turn so much on day one. But it's been mainly the pace bowlers that have been the threatening. Norkia was outstanding, coming on first change. Hasn't played for nearly 4 years. He bowled fire and brimstone upwards of 150 k's an hour, and he had all of the Australian batters hopping around.
5: That was an amazing comeback story. It wasn't the one that Nick Maddison had hoped for, but Henrik Norkia, incredible. So hadn't bowled more than 5 overs in a professional match in really over 3 years, and he comes out today, has 3 separate spells, 13.2 overs, 2 for 40, as South Africa's quicks got the job done. 6 for 187, the Australians, plenty of work to do. It gets dark early in this part of the world at this time of the year, the first ever October Test match in Durban, and as a result, no play after 3:23 local time. Hope you can join us tonight. We are on air from 6 o'clock Eastern time, so Eastern Daylight Time, 6 p.m. our coverage will begin, with Australia resuming the second day of the first test at 6 for 187.
0: That's the wrap from that first day of the test, South Africa and Australia in Durban.

0: The Young Rascals and Grooving. 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
0: Deep in one of the country's conservative heartlands, four drag queens are taking their heels to the highway performing a sold-out show in the small town of Emerald. It's a long way from the neighbourhoods of Melbourne Smith Street and Sydney's Oxford Street, but drag has a colourful history in central Queensland. ABC reporter Jacob Gables heads to the show.
5: It's 8 o'clock on a Saturday night in Emerald, but this country pub isn't holding a typical trivia night. Instead, twirling in a wavy brunette wig and gold mini dress, drag queen Leisha Luck takes to the stage.
6: I think I might kick it off with a bit of a number, should I?
5: Sitting 3.5 hours west of Rockhampton in Queensland, this country pub is a far cry from the queer clubs on Sydney's Oxford Street or Melbourne's Smith Street.
7: Even though I'm a very beautiful woman, that the moment I open my mouth and they hear that I'm a bogan, that they're much more comfortable. They know what they're in for.
5: Leisha has been performing for 6 years in central Queensland and reckons the audiences have been largely welcoming.
6: Etiquette when a queen comes out on stage, scream!
5: A drag-themed birthday party led to an unexpected career pivot for Leisha, who made a professional career performing 5 nights a week in Sydney and Melbourne. But Leisha says the Emerald Show was one of her most unique gigs.
7: The fact that it sold out like weeks prior, and then we sold even more, and then we were over capacity on the night, absolutely blew my mind. It felt incredible. Like, it relived my sense of purpose, I suppose. Like, I felt reinvigorated in what I do.
5: Emerald Theatre director Bailey Simpson says he's stoked to have the drag queens in town, and it means a lot to the queer community.
8: In an outback rural community, to have this representation just shows that it doesn't matter where you are, that you're supported.
5: Drag in central Queensland has a colourful history that stretches back to the 1980s.
9: We would pass as reasonably female, and we went to the Rockhampton show 1 year in full drag with a group of girls, and no one clocked us once.
5: Luke Shaw was born and raised in Rockhampton. He remembers packing out the old post office hotel with a 100-strong crowd, running a LGBTQIA+ night called Venus Rising.
9: It was a bit of a push at first. Like, some venues didn't want to be associated with that either because of the stigma then, like, oh, that's the gay bar, which could be perceived as a harmful brand in the early 2000s in a regional area like Rockhampton.
5: Luke began performing in drag as Miss Catherine Astrophy.
9: It's a regional area, so it was still a taboo thing, even of that era. It was becoming more accepted, but I've noticed the change from back then when you'd be quite careful who you would announce that you were gay around.
5: Leisha Luck hopes her country shows can help other queer people feel more safe, closer to home.
7: The young little queerlings will move away from country towns because they don't feel like there's a space for them here. I want them to know that there is spaces for them here. The main objective is just to entertain and just be an idiot. A beautiful idiot.
6: Should I do a number?
0: Yeah! And that piece comes from the Story Stream on ABC's Listen app, which you can download to hear bite-sized tales from all across Australia. And there are other fantastic things on the ABC Listen app. There's lots of audiobooks, and I've just started listening to Miles Franklin's My Brilliant Career. And it's also mental health week, month. And there's quite a few interesting stories from the ABC on World Mental Health Day, from All in the Mind, This Working Life, What's That Rash? There's a whole heap of things there under that heading, World Mental Health Day. Of course, there's the audiobooks, there's things to relax and sleep to, nature sounds, mindful music, 10-minute meditations, nocturnal worlds, mindful, peaceful piano, so much on the ABC Listen app, which, like I said, it's just easy to download onto your phone.
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0: Well, we are heading towards 9 o'clock and the news. I will be back next weekend, next Saturday, and I guess your local teams will be back with you on Monday. It is the 10th of October, very interesting day. This is the day that a new billion ball was painted in 1865. It's also the day that the Atlantic and the Pacific Ocean mixed directly for the first time in 1913 when engineers blew up the last remaining dam in the new Panama Canal. So, 9 o'clock, I'm off. I'm Heather Hale. Have a fabulous weekend.
11: These taught me a lot of very valuable lessons.
1: Bringing us together.
11: Like, never give up. There is always a finish to the days that we've been having. And yeah, I think that's probably the most valuable lesson that I've taken away.
1: ABC Western Queensland.
12: ABC News, good morning. I'm Kira Jones. Federal Opposition Leader Angus Taylor will address a major Conservative conference in Brisbane today. CPAC Australia brings together right-wing politicians, commentators and activists to discuss policy and political strategy. Mr. Taylor's speech comes days after the coalition unveiled its plan to slash Australia's migration intake. One Nation leader Pauline Hanson, Nationals leader Matt Canavan and former British Prime Minister Liz Truss will also take to the stage. Queensland's peak local government body says a campaign against federal funding cuts is a vital victory for regional communities. The Commonwealth has backed down on an overhaul to disaster recovery frameworks that would have significantly increased the cost-shifting burden on local councils. It's promised to keep the current arrangement where it foots up to 75% of the repair and clean-up bill. LGAQ Chief Executive Alison Smith says the successful fight has secured critical funding protections.
13: Queensland councils are incredibly appreciative of being listened to during the consultation, putting forward a united voice from local government that has been listened to, and quite frankly, communities couldn't afford to have lost this battle.
12: Investigations are underway into a serious road accident on Brisbane's Bayside. Police say a pedestrian was hit by a truck on Funakin Road in Ormiston just before 8 o'clock last night. The man in his 50s was taken to hospital with life-threatening chest, pelvic and arm injuries. Three men have been convicted over the murders of two Perth brothers and their American friend during a surfing trip in Mexico in 2024. North America correspondent Lauren Day reports.
14: Perth brothers Jake and Callum Robinson and their American friend Carter Rode were shot dead during a robbery gone wrong while on a surfing trip 2 years ago. Judge Raul Hernandez Arellano has found Jesus Gerardo, Irineo Francisco and Angel Jesus guilty of homicide, robbery with violence, and car robbery with violence. The parents of the Australian brothers have asked the court to impose the maximum sentence on the three men, saying they never wanted another family to experience the devastation they've suffered. Lauren Day, ABC News.
12: An investigation has found a Fly Dubai pilot planned to crash a passenger plane into Israel's main airport in a September 11 inspired attack. The alleged plot was foiled during the flight from Dubai to Tel Aviv last month, as the BBC's Sebastian Usher reports.
15: This is the fullest account so far from the investigation that's being led by the UAE into the incident and the motivations of the co-pilot. It appears to confirm what a passenger on board the flight said at the time, that Israel had narrowly managed to avoid its own 9/11. The UAE Attorney General says that the co-pilot, who's been widely identified as an Omani national, Hamam al-Hamami, has told investigators that he was indeed inspired by that attack and that he'd been motivated to become a pilot in order to carry out something similar. The investigation has also found that he used two previous flights to scout out the route.
12: Back home, a mining-ravaged Great Barrier Reef island off the coast of Bundaberg has been brought back to life after a major conservation effort. Grace Whiteside reports.
16: 20,000 tonnes of topsoil was removed from Lady Elliot Island as miners searched for nutrient-rich guano, bird or bat droppings that were used as fertiliser in the 19th century. University of the Sunshine Coast researcher Christine Dudgeon says the island was stripped.
17: This became like a moonscape, absolutely barren.
16: It remained that way for 100 years, until new leaseholder Don Adams transplanted seedlings grown in his backyard. Custodian Amy Gash says the island now has its own nursery.
18: We've probably now planted in excess of over 20,000 trees.
16: More than 70% of the island has been revegetated.
12: Queensland's weather, isolated showers and storms for central, southern and northwestern regions. They'll be scattered to

0: Widespread at times in a band from Mount Isa through the central interior to the southeast interior. Isolated showers for the far north and eastern districts, fine or mostly fine elsewhere. Cairns, a top of 31 degrees, Townsville 30, Mackay and Bundaberg 29, Rockhampton 32, Mount Isa 34, Toowoomba 22. Partly cloudy in the southeast today, Brisbane, possible shower developing 31, Ipswich and the Gold Coast, a top of 30 degrees. The Sunshine Coast, 28 degrees. 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
3: Good morning to you. 5 minutes past nine, another beautiful Queensland Saturday morning, the 10th of October. Good day to get out in the garden, get some stuff done around the house, head out to the local hardware store or your garden centre to grab some supplies. I have got a lot of fun stuff to keep you company as you go about your business on this Saturday morning. There is actually quite a bit on around the place today. It is Love Your Bookshop Day. We'll find out a little bit more about that. The Emergency Services Expo also happening today in Chermside as well, if you are looking for something to do with the kids. And our hot takers will be in the studio shortly. How are they feeling about the Powderfinger reunion? Very big news in the Briz universe. And also in the Briz universe, how are you feeling about the Olympic and Paralympic emblem? We've had a week to digest. Of course, love to hear from you about that as well. 1300 222 612, or you can text 0467 922 612. And after 11 o'clock this morning in our Sound Foundation segment, we are talking about your favourite concert films. A film made of a particular artist over, normally they do it over a couple of nights, but the particular film that we're going to be talking about was just shot on one particular evening way back in 1976. Then they did do a couple of pickups a couple of weeks later. But we're talking about The Last Waltz, the final concert for the band, which has become one of the classics of the concert film genre of all time. We will talk about it with local muso Danny Whittacombe. But also, love to hear from you on your favourite concert films. 1300 222 612 or 0467 922 612. It's all still to come. Right now, though, bit of air saxophone. Played in the car if you're driving. Well, maybe not. Maybe if you're only in the passenger seat. Definitely if you're cleaning, you're in the kitchen, air saxophone. Jerry Rafferty, 612, ABC Brisbane in Queensland.

0: Brisbane and Queensland for your Saturday morning. Bit of Jerry Rafferty to kick off the Saturday morning's program. Sally Roop is my name. 11 minutes past nine and a beautiful day around the place. 26 degrees here in Brisbane, 26 right now in Bundy. 26 if you're listening through ABC Mount Isa as well, and 23 degrees in Longreach. A great day to get out and about. And if you love nothing more than burying your head in a good book, but you also feel like maybe you should leave the house once in a while, boy, have I got good news for you today. Today is Love Your Bookshop Day, and the good folk at Avid Reader in West End have a bit of an event happening. Eleanor Dooley is the events manager there. Hi, Eleanor.
1: Hello, Sally. Thank you for having me.
0: Now, what is happening? Because this is a big day for Avid Reader.
1: It is a big day for Avid. It's a big day for indie bookshops Australia-wide. So today we are having our very first community art fair. We've transformed our staff car park into what will be an art fair with 14 different vendors. So it's a love letter to community and a celebration about books.
0: Okay, so you can come in, check out whatever's happening inside the bookstore, walk outside, and then possibly grab yourself some art from a local artist.
1: Exactly. So there's lots of giveaway things happening inside the bookshop. The booksellers are on hand to do recommendations. And then there's plants, there's ceramics, there's art, there's a pop-up vintage shop, all happening out the back of the bookshop.
0: And how long is this running for? Because I may pop in on my way home from work.
1: Oh, yes, please do. So the fair itself is on 10 a.m. till 4 p.m.
0: Okay.
1: But the bookshop, we're here until 6 today.
0: Okay, so tell us about Love Your Bookshop Day. Like, what is it all about?
1: So Love Your Bookshop Day, you know, it was actually one of Fiona Steger, bookshop owner of Avid. It was one of her ideas when she was on the board of the Australian Booksellers Association. Mm-hmm. And it's just kind of a love letter to indie bookshops. And that's what it's about. It's about getting out into the community, giving love to the indies. And, you know, we get to do what we love every day. And yeah, it's just a love letter.
0: We know that the number of books we're reading each year is dropping, Eleanor.
1: Yeah.
0: But it's kind of easy to, you know, sit on the couch and doom scroll rather than get up and about. Mm. What are the perks of a local bookshop?
1: I mean, I think the perks of the local bookshop is that community building aspect. You know, with book launches, with book clubs, it's a way to kind of connect to like-minded people get involved. I think that's one of the special things about it, particularly in a bookshop like Avid, where we're nestled in West End. It's very much a kind of fabric of the community.
0: Eleanor Dooley is here. She is the events manager at Avid Reader in West End. Today is Love Your Bookshop Day. You can head along. They've got a community art fair happening as well. Eleanor, I just finished watching, and I've been quite evangelical about it around the office here. I just finished watching the latest adaptation of East of Eden on Netflix.
1: I'm obsessed.
0: So good, right?
1: It's so good.
0: Florence Pugh is getting an Oscar one day. But I'm really interested because this year we've had an adaptation of East of Eden. We've had that huge adaptation of Wuthering Heights as well. Are you seeing people moving back to the classics?
1: Absolutely. And I think any time an adaptation takes place, it really reinvigorates interest in the book. So East of Eden, we can't keep it on the shelves at the moment.
0: Really?
1: It's one of those things. And same for The Odyssey, like once that,
0: of course, forgot about that, yes,
1: came out, we absolutely couldn't. And I think, yeah, it keeps people curious about those classics and I think reinterprets them for a fresh audience.
0: Yeah.
1: And I think it's a great thing.
0: Mm. Eleanor Dooley, I better let you go because I know that it's a big day for you there at Avid Reader, but it's there. It is Love Your Bookshop Day, their inaugural art fair. It runs until 4 o'clock. Eleanor, thanks so much for joining us and I hope
1: so
0: it goes really well
1: me.
0: For you today.
1: And we might see you later on.
0: Maybe, yes. You're on 612 ABC Brisbane and Queensland.
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6: ABC Western Queensland. You're with Sally Robe. ABC Western Queensland.
0: 16 minutes past nine. Yes, as I mentioned, a lot of stuff happening around the place today. And if you've got an event on, feel free to send me a text and let me know what's happening. 0467 922 612. Something else that is happening today is the ABC, is the Emergency Services Expo. As the weather has started to heat up, our thoughts naturally turn to storm season. I actually had my gutters cleaned last week and I'm still waiting on a new roof from those hailstorms last year. So it has certainly been top of mind for me, and it is always great to brush up on our weather emergency knowledge. Even better if you can combine that with a family fun day for the kids. Glenn Dinsdale loves this kind of stuff, lives for it. He's emergency broadcast coordinator here at the ABC. Hello.
7: Hi, Sally. How are you?
0: I am well. What is happening at the Emergency Services Expo? Now, you've just, it's the doors have just opened. You've set up the ABC booth. What can you see?
7: Well, I can see that there is quite a long line already for the fire truck and the ambulance. I think the kids are just gravitating towards that because there's lots of flashing lights and sirens, and you're able to pretend you're a paramedic as well. So the kids are gravitating towards that. I think in anticipation of that, because coming up very soon on the stage is going to be a live performance of Paw Patrol, which is everyone's favourite,
0: oh
7: apparently.
0: My God.
7: That's what the kids like these days, I'm told, Sally. So Paw Patrol is one of the key entertainment things here. But yeah, the gates, as you say, have just opened, and people are streaming through here at 7th Brigade Park in Chermside. It's on till 2 o'clock, so it's going to be quite a busy day, but a good family day, as you mentioned, as well.
0: Yeah, I have been to one of these events before, and they are really fun. Like, obviously, the fire trucks are always popular, Paw Patrol or not. But there is a very serious side to it, Glenn, as well. What kind of agencies will be represented there today?
7: Yes, so we've got the SES here, so they're not only doing sausage sizzle, but they're also doing things like showing you how to build your own sandbags, also what to do if you get some flooding through your house and doing all that stuff, and also just reminding you that they're here to help as well. So you can always call them on 132 500. So they're one of the key agencies that's here. We've also got the Australian Red Cross giving you advice on what to pack in your emergency kit, and hint, one of those things should be a battery-powered radio, Sally.
0: I just got my first one, Glenn. I just got my first one this year, and I've used it once to leave Craig and Loretta on for a sick chook when I went to work. But
7: yeah,
0: that was also an emergency, obviously. But no, they're great.
7: Yeah, they are definitely great. And look, if you are after a battery-powered radio, our friends over at the Queensland Police Service, just a friendly hint, have a few. So if you're after a battery-powered radio, there are just a couple that are going to be on offer today. But there's lots of stuff from different agencies, as I say, that will help you get ready and make sure that your emergency kit is

0: regional Queensland audience on board as well.
1: We do.
0: This is all part of Get Ready Queensland Week, as you know, which has been running all week. So the Emergency Services Expo here in Chermside is not only the only event that's going on, but we've got events right around the state. So today, for example, out at Longreach, they've got their Get Ready Day over there in Longreach, the SES, running a big pop-up with a sausage sizzle and activities for people in the area to make you aware of how to be prepared as well. We've also got another Emergency Services Expo coming up in Bundaberg today from midday, and also up in Croydon in the northwest of the state as well. There's an Emergency Services Market on now. So plenty of activities happening right around the state, and you can find all the details on the Get Ready Queensland website if you're in regional Queensland.
1: That is amazing, Glenn, that you have just done my job for me. So I love that. But 612 ABC Brisbane and Queensland, 20 minutes past nine. Sally Rope is my name, and Glenn Dinsdale is Emergency Broadcast Coordinator here at the ABC. He is at the Emergency Services Expo that is happening here in Chermside. So there's all these amazing agencies there, but the ABC have also got our little tent there. Glenn, what can you offer, apart from obviously seeing your face and saying hello? What can people grab if they come and say hello to you guys at the ABC tent?
0: Well, if you want to come and say hi to Will and I, then we've got the brand new ABC Brisbane stickers. So obviously, you know, we updated the logo a little bit earlier this year, so we've got the brand new stickers that we're handing out. We've also got some information. If you haven't downloaded the ABC Listen app, we've got some details on how you can do that as well. We've got some pens. We've got some other stationery items as well. So, and we'll also be able to give you some advice on where to find those battery-powered radios as well, Sally. So, yes, come on down. We'll be here all day as well, and we're in between the Cancer Council of Queensland, who have got free sunscreen. So if you forget your sunscreen,
1: lovely,
0: they'll be able to give you some of that. And we're also between Legal Aid Queensland, so if you run into any issues dealing with your insurance or anything like that, then they'll be able
1: to. They can help you out. Well. Yeah, I mean, it is emergency related legal aid as well. It's not like.
0: Yes. I should say, plenty of food on offer as well, Sally. That's always important, these events. Mm. And so we've got quite a few food trucks. I believe if you're feeling like you need a bit of a cool snack, I believe there's some snow cones on offer. And both the SES and the Salvos are here with a sausage sizzle as well. She can't beat a good old fashioned Aussie's sausage sizzle on the week.
1: Yeah, there's always such great stuff for kids at the Emergency Expo. I mean, it sounds kind of dry, but there's always like lots of fun stuff for kids today, and they can learn as well, and they can go and say hello to Glenn and Will at the ABC tent there. Whereabouts are you again, Glenn?
0: So we're in 7th Brigade Park in Chermside. It's the big park near Chermside Shopping Centre on Delaware Street. We're here until 2 p.m. and come on and say hello. And as we said, plenty of activities, particularly for the kids. Once I get off the phone to you, Sally, I might go on the jumping castle.
1: I think they'll card you on the jumping castle. I know you're not like super tall, Glenn, but I feel like you may be a little bit too tall.
0: Well, I'll give it a try and let you know how I go, all right?
1: Thank you. Glenn Dinsdale there at the Emergency Services Expo, which is happening today at 7th Brigade Park there in Chermside. 0467 922 612 is our text number here. Yes, hello, Ro, who has texted in Re-Love Your Bookshop Day, saying, hey, Sally, give a shout-out for Scrumptious Reads in Arthur Terrace, Red Hill, gorgeous space. That is one that I haven't been to, Ro, so I shall have to check it out. 23 minutes past nine, you're on 612 ABC Brisbane and Queensland. This morning we'll get some traffic for you shortly, and then our hot takers will be in the studio. Talking Powderfinger reunion, talking Olympic emblem. Love you to be a part of it. 0467 922 612. Here's Kenny Rogers and Sheena Easton.

0: God, I love that. Kenny Rogers and Sheena Easton. It should never have worked. Sounds amazing, their version of Bob Seger's. We've got Tonight from 1983.
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0: 27 minutes past nine on your Saturday morning. For the past couple of months, we've been asking our listeners to put brush to canvas, pencil to paper, to create a portrait of our very own 612 ABC Brisbane breakfast presenter, Loretta Ryan. The response has been amazing. It is, I went down and checked out all of the entries in our foyer here this morning. I cannot believe how talented you all are. Now, I do have a particular favourite. There's one that I definitely think captures the essence of Loretta, but I'm not going to tell you which one it is. We have narrowed it down to our top 15 finalists. We need you now to help us crown the People's Choice Awards. 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
2: Traffic.
6: With the final check your roads this morning, got reports of a crash northbound Gympie Road at Beans Road, Castledine. Starting to get some very heavy delays with that one there. And got a burst water main still being repaired this morning in Greenslopes. It's in Barnsdale Place,

0: between Ridd Street and South East Busway. Just best to avoid that area altogether. And note also tonight from 9, the Walter Taylor Bridge in Trapilli will be closed for overnight maintenance work. Seek an alternate route. Meantime, the M1 to the Gold Coast, nice and clear. If you're heading towards Toowoomba on the Warrego Highway, that's a nice smooth run without delay as well. All clear, all other Brisbane major motorways and freeways, and a smooth run if you're on your way up to the Sunshine Coast this morning on the Bruce Highway. Southbound back to Brisbane towards the Gateway, that's nice and clear too. I'm Jason McLean from ATM with all your latest 612 ABC Brisbane traffic.
1: Thank you, Jace. I just gone 9:30, which means it is almost time for our hot takers to enter the studio. And, of course, we love your hot takes on our hot takes on this segment. If you would like to have your say, 1-300-222-612 or 0467-922-612, we are talking the Olympic emblem. We are talking Powderfinger reunion and more. Right after Carole King, 612 ABC Brisbane in Queensland.

0: Carole King on 612 ABC Brisbane and Queensland this morning. I feel the earth move. Well, it is time for some hot takes for your Saturday morning, where two friends of the program talk about some of the big and small stories of the week, and you text in and you tell us your hot takes about our hot takes. 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
1: It's on Monday, Tuesday, Wednesday, Thursday at 8 p.m.
0: I get this wrong every
1: time. And you know what I did? So I do the show at 8 p.m.
0: Yes.
1: And you know how down south they've gone into daylight saving?
0: Yes.
1: There was an expectation that I would move the show earlier to accommodate New South Wales,
0: what?
1: Victoria. And I went, no. 8 p.m. works for my family. I do the show from my garage. So everyone in New South Wales, Victoria and Tasmania, South Australia, they're all watching the show an hour later.
0: They need to
1: I've kept it at 8 p.m.
0: Yes. And returning

0: from last week, I believe. But helping me out because I mucked up the rosters, Natalie Bohensky, writer, producer and performer with Act React. Thank you, Nat, for coming back in.
1: Thank you for asking me. Always a pleasure.
0: I've got a new system now. Hopefully it's going to work. So yesterday, big news in the Briz universe and in the wider world of Aussie music with this announcement.
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3: Hello, everybody.
4: Hello, everyone. We're Powderfinger. And we've got a little announcement to make for you today. We always said that if we were going to get back together to do some shows, that you guys would be the first to know. And so now you're the first to know. We're going to do some shows all around Australia from September next year. What are we doing, DC?
5: Well, we're going to build something pretty special just for you guys. You can jump to powderfinger.com for signing up information, and we will see you on from the stage.
4: Hope to see you there.
0: So they've been dropping clues on billboards and social media all week. Then on Friday, they ended the speculation by confirming they'll be returning to the stage in a series of concerts across the country next year, 16 years after their final gigs in 2010. Rob, is this news that excites you?
3: No.
6: What do you really think, Rob?
3: Look, it's great for people who love Powderfinger, but on the way up here I went, don't be harsh, Rob. This was me not being harsh.
0: Okay.
3: So I put on some, I said to Spotify, play Powderfinger's biggest hits. And
0: okay.
3: So My Happiness came on, of course. And then
0: great song,
3: Sunsets,
0: great video clip.
3: Then Sunsets.
0: Great.
3: And then by the third song, which were two bangers, right? And I went, yeah, great. Got to the third song, I went, oh, I don't know this. Pretty much done.
0: Does it have to, is it a Brisbane set? Because you didn't grow up here.
3: No, but do you like someone just because they're from here?
0: Yeah, a lot of the times we just do. Yeah.
6: But we really hate them.
0: Yeah. One or the other. What about you, Nat? Were you excited about the news?
1: I have to be honest that I only learned about all these cryptic hints from the media around the cryptic hints. I hadn't seen any of these billboards until they started popping up, you know, in on social media accounts and TV and radio and picked them up. I was honestly floored that it's been 17 years by the time they perform. That made me feel a certain type of way. But, yeah, I mean, I think it's exciting. I'm not a huge live music goer naturally. I have gone to a lot of live music concerts in various forms as a reviewer.
3: That's fascinating from someone who puts on shows.
1: You've got to understand, I see lots of live performance theatre and that sort of thing. But in terms of concerts,
0: it's a different vibe.
1: It's a different vibe. Mm. And I enjoy them. As my time as a reviewer when I was at Brisbane Times, I went to loads of concerts and always really enjoyed them. But it's not my natural. If you're going to find me out nerding out somewhere, it's probably going to be at a live show theatre style or something like that. But great news for fans, great news probably for the economy. I imagine they'll be playing all these fancy stadiums that we have built all around Queensland.
0: By then. It struck me about how much things had changed since the last time Powderfinger played, right? So they did all this cryptic billboard stuff, which was very Taylor Swift.
1: Yeah. It's all got to be clues now. You've all got to get people in on the journey.
3: That worked. You know. That was a good campaign because it did get picked up by the media. So full credit to them for that. Very clever. They got the word out. It became a bigger event than if they had just announced it.
0: But I also, so I felt happy. So, okay, I'm going to put this into perspective here. So I'm a little bit older than you and I spent, I was at uni around the time that Powderfinger were kind of just playing around the place. Yeah. So Powderfinger, Regurgitator, you would just see them.
1: Just the gigging bands.
0: That were just the gigging bands, the Brisbane bands, Custard, those kind of bands. So, and they had a huge, following, you know, you would definitely go to see them. But and then I think I was in Sydney by the time they sort of had really blown up. So I was like, those guys. Yeah. Oh, great.
1: Local boys done good.
0: Yeah, good on them. I haven't ever been like one of the super duper passionate fans, but I also respect the work and respect the songs. Like I love the songs.
3: I think we all do. We all respect what they've achieved.
0: But I felt happy about the reunion, obviously. But then I also felt a bit sad because I feel like they operated in a much nicer time in Australia.
1: You don't think they're ready? They're just nice dads now.
0: So,
1: and they've put on their jackets to make a funny little video. And they've gone, we're coming back, everyone. With absolutely none of Taylor Swift's kind of, you know, manipulative Machiavellian charm.
0: Well, kind of in a way, but also the...

0: So Facebook wasn't really that big a thing. And so obviously there were all these Facebook posts about them coming back, and some of the comments were horrendous. Some of them were like, oh, yeah, ran out of money, have you guys? Oh, it's the geriatric tour. And I was like, no.
1: That is the first thing you start to think, though. When I heard it, I went, oh, they got a few financial problems.
0: Can they not just want to play music?
1: And and I caught myself and I went, hang on, Rob, they might just actually have that urge. They're creative people. And so I actually hated myself thinking that. But I did think that.
2: But I think there's a reality of the music industry, which is these big streaming platforms, you know, take all the money. You know, you get paid fractions of cents for every song that is played on these big platforms. And so for a lot of bands and artists, their biggest earner is live touring. Mm. And you saw from something like Oasis reuniting this year. Was it this year? Last year. And the incredible buzz around that, that, you know, there is still money to be made, and it just depends. Radiohead, I think, are touring Australia, and the tickets, you had to sit in a queue for hours and offer up your firstborn child. Sacrifices.
0: I will say, after the press release came into my inbox about Powderfinger, straight after was one about Nickelback. No one got as excited about that.
2: Can I tell you a funny story? When I was a reviewer for Brisbane Times,
0: they're touring next year, right after.
2: I loved. It was the best fun. I would never position myself as an expert, but I love trying to review concerts and bring something different to it. The one concert that I paid for in the time that I went because I couldn't get a free ticket, I suspect because they didn't like reviewers coming and bagging them, was Nickelback. I paid $100 Australian of my own money to go and review that show. And please, I know it's out, but that's reviewers, you get invited to go and review shows. That's what they want. So so that was... I couldn't have afforded to pay for all the shows.
0: But also, I don't think...
2: But the one that I did pay for was Nickelback.
0: I'm not dissing Nickelback because they are very, very...
2: They're very popular.
0: Popular and wealthy. Is there a band, though, Rob, that you would actually get excited about reforming and going to see?
1: I'm the worst person because I'm a pop princess.
0: You are
1: in
0: a pop
1: some
0: princess.
1: Ways. I'm the campus straight boy you'll ever meet. And I love my Kylie. So
0: you
1: when
0: do.
1: Kylie was up here, I went to the Kylie concert. And I went to Taylor Swift down in Sydney. Mm. So that's my kind of music.
2: That's awesome.
0: What about you, Nat? Is there a band that you would love to see reunited in Europe?
2: I mean, I think it would have to be the Spice Girls, Sully, because I'm a tragic 90s kid.
0: Wow.
2: They have without Posh, because she's too posh for them now, and she has a reputation to maintain as a fancy.
1: I think it would have been different if she had not married David Beckham and needed the money just like the others.
2: Yeah,
0: but she also didn't really contribute that much.
2: But the other band that has come back that I probably would have said, a great Australian satirical band, TISM,
0: They
2: have reformed and are doing concerts.
0: So I remember seeing TISM at the Playroom on the Gold Coast.
2: I think it's one of those things with bands that you should probably never say never, I think, because times change. The one thing I will say is, how's JC working as our nighttime commissioner?
0: Yeah, and
2: Queensland,
0: going, I'll get this.
2: And every time he's had a media conference, he gets asked, so JC, what's Powderfinger reforming? And he's had to play it straight for years, obviously, and go, no, there's no talk. Oh, no, I don't see any of them. And it's obviously behind the scenes, things have been happening.
0: No doubt the tickets will sell out immediately. So I don't like my chances of getting any. But we would love to hear from you on any of our hot takes this morning. You're on 612 ABC Brisbane in Queensland, 0467 922 612 if you would like to send a text, or you can call 1-300-222-612. Our hot takers this morning, Rob McKnight, who is host of McKnight Tonight on YouTube, and Nat Bohensky, writer, producer and performer with Act React. Now, it has been a week since a carefully crafted week-long reveal of the Olympic and Paralympic emblems was accidentally spoiled by an early YouTube upload. Now, it is not the first time an emblem has been leaked. The Beijing 2008 emblem was leaked. The Tokyo 2020 logo was scrapped after allegations of plagiarism. And the London logo was so hated it had more than one controversy, but 48,000 people signed a petition to scrap it amid alarm that the footage in the animated vision triggered epileptic fits.
1: Oh.
0: So, in the scheme of things... I feel like we're going okay.
1: An early reveal's fine.
0: Yeah, we're going okay. And it just really makes our lovely cockatoo thingo look pretty tame. A week on, how do we feel about the Olympic emblem, Rob?
1: I love it. I think it's great. I think it's very Queensland. And it's funny, isn't it? Some people are saying, it should be more Australian, not just Queensland. Well, they're being held here in Queensland. Mm. We have a right to be reflective of our state. I can't find fault with it, although, imagine this, someone sent me a reworked photo of the emblem.

0: And it had Pauline Hanson there because it, the cockatoo quiff, sort of like her.
1: I have seen that. Nat, what did you think of it? A week on.
2: Well, I was here last week when it was revealed, and I felt, you know, absolute gut sick for whoever had made that the upload up and just felt horrible. I really hope nobody got fired over this, and I hope nobody got yelled at too much.
0: If you don't get fired for that, what do you get fired for? Like, you've literally, the major reveal, they had all this campaign and the big launch, and they
1: a week-long reveal, yeah, too, with
0: and
1: all
0: they
1: these
0: destroyed
1: big
0: it. So what do you get fired for? That's a pretty big, expensive mistake.
2: Yeah, that's true. I don't know. Spent some time in political offices, and I just sort of, I guess, felt a lot sympathy for, you know, the person probably through no fault of their own.
0: But something has to happen. You don't just go, whatever.
2: Well, if you have been fired, I'm so sorry. Please call me. Let me buy you a drink out of sympathy. What was funny, I've seen a conspiracy going around that because the obviously it's five similar pieces and one eye.
1: Yes.
2: So they had this big tour, you know, coming down the coast and revealing piece by piece. But, of course, most of the pieces were the same,
1: yes,
2: just in different length. You know, they're the sort of the leaf element of the quiff of the cockatoo. And then day three, they kind of came out with the eye and everyone was like, oh, what could it be now? And so I've seen a conspiracy theory that was, everyone was getting bored of the tour. And so they revealed it early by accident to kind of speed up the process.
0: That's the case, someone shouldn't get fired. That's good marketing. If they did it on purpose, I applaud it.
2: But I think they've gone to a lot of trouble to in the media. There's been TV stories and print stories just about how much work went into the creation and the ideation and the testing, and it was all humans involved, and it was all, and this is what it reflects and this is what it means, and it's grouped in a three and a two to represent
1: the 2032. See, it had layers that I didn't even look at.
2: So many layers and all these things. And I think what I hope people take from it is that, you know, that kind of creative work is really, you know, important. Mm. And there's lots of people behind these things, and that there's the creativity, there's intelligence and thought and intention behind those things. And so while not everything lands with the public, I think if you can get a majority on your side and seeing it and recognizing it as, you know, I think that's good.
1: I think it's been pretty well received, though.
0: I was about to say, has there been a backlash? Except from other states?
1: I looked at it and I was like, oh, yeah, oh, it's a cockatoo. But then I saw someone describe it online as a flaming galah. And then I went, that is what we need to be pushing it as. It does look like a flaming galah.
2: I did see them in one of the stories about all that creation process. They talked about how there'd been so many people saying, it should be the bin chicken.
1: I love the bin chicken idea.
2: But that could never have been that.
1: Could we do that in the little mascot toys, though? Could we do that?
2: I think it would probably have to be like, remember Fatso?
1: Yeah, that's what I'm saying.
2: Wombat from
1: Little Bin Chicken toy.
2: It should be an unofficial
0: comedy take on it. But
2: people get too obsessed with the bin chicken now. Every time they see it, it's like, oh, it should have been the bin chicken. It's like, guys, it was never going to be a bin chicken. What they said is that the fact that people wanted something cheeky like a bin chicken made them more confident in having a cockatoo.
1: Right.
2: And that, you know, people would sort of see that flavour.
1: I still feel like we need at least a cuddly toy that's a bin chicken. That's all I'm saying. 12 minutes away from 10.
2: Because we are trash. We eat trash. We live in trash. We celebrate trash.
1: Well, you can look at it that way, or you can look at it at that they are just doing the easiest thing that they can find. So they're
2: lazy. No, efficient, but lazy.
1: Innovative is the way that I would put it, Natalie. this is our Hot Takes segment. You're on 612 ABC Brisbane and Queensland. This morning, we love you to be a part of it. 1-300-222-612 or 0467-922-612. Rob McKnight and Nat Bohensky are our hot takers. Rob is former TV producer, now host of his own program on YouTube, McKnight Tonight, and Nat Bohensky, writer, producer, performer with Act React. Dale in Scarborough has texted in saying, next weekend I'm off to see Aussie Crawl and Men at Work reforming for a national tour. Now, that's two classic Aussie bands getting back together. Yes, Dale, and no shade to James Rain or Colin Hay, who are both amazing musicians, but I think the Powder Finger thing is it's all of the members, you know, which, by the way, it does obviously make it kind of hard for the other two bands to get all their members together. Christian Kalinga says, I think Powderfinger members individually have done very well financially. Bernard had his own successful solo career. Ian has been a band member of a few bands, including The Church. JC owns and runs a trip in Fortitude Valley Music.

0: Musical More. I'm super excited. They're making a comeback. A great Brisbane-born band and a bunch of good men. Cannot wait. Good on you, Chrissy.
1: That's
0: in
1: great. That's
0: Kalinga.
1: Brilliant. And a fair point about their finances and can get rid of that narrative. Isn't that, it just shows the cynics in us though.
0: When
1: our
0: totally.
1: First thought is, oh, do they need the money? Rather than thinking maybe they just want that moment again, the creativity.
0: Yes.
1: And I was guilty of it.
0: And I mean, you know, it's not like they're, it's not like people are pushing them out on stage and they're just, you know, 85-year-olds with dementia.
1: That's why the Rolling Stones. Yeah, the Rolling Stones keep going. They don't need the money.
0: No, yeah.
1: They do it for the love of it.
0: Yeah, exactly. And finally this week, in a shock to almost every Australian, Melbourne has been voted as the world's friendliest city. According to tourism magazine Condé Nast Traveller, the Victorian capital topped the friendly list, with Brisbane nowhere to be seen. Perth came in sixth. Melbourne has also ranked third as the most livable city in the world. Should Brisbane have been on the list, Rob?
1: Obviously. I chose to move here, wasn't born here, chose to move here. The thing about the people who went and surveyed Melbourne, they obviously didn't say they were from Sydney. Because if you ever tell a Melbourne person you're from Sydney, they'll tell you every reason under the sun why Melbourne's better than Sydney. And it's like, okay. Look, Melbourne's a great city. I love Melbourne, but there is something so wonderful about Brisbane and the Gold Coast and the Sunshine Coast and just the way of life up here. Everything is great except for the M1.
0: Maybe whoever voted in it drove on the M1.
1: Maybe they went on the M1. And that's when the bad side comes out because, you know, if you dare overtake someone on the M1.
0: Not friendly at all, Rob.
1: You know, get into a lane, they'll be like, what are you doing? Just because I was a kilometre behind you, how dare you get into that lane?
0: Okay, this isn't about M1 grievances, Rob. Nat, should Brisbane have been on the list? Could you believe that Melbourne beat Brisbane? Or could you believe we weren't there?
2: I'd like to posit a theory that perhaps maybe they're looking at... Melbourne has a very well-developed interior culture. So cafes and breakfast nooks and dessert bars and coffee houses and all those wonderful restaurants. And I wonder if in terms of friendliness, you're looking at where people are gathering and how they're chatting and communicating. And Brisbane does tend to have a slightly more external lifestyle. You know, the weather is good, so people go out. It's a bit harder to maybe get involved in a deep conversation with someone when you're doing a park run together at 6 a.m. on a Saturday. So I'm wondering if there's something about the various times of day, the various activities. And I will say something else about, I mean, clearly I think Brisbane's pretty friendly, but I have friends who have come to Brisbane from overseas, and a few of them have mentioned, and it's a small sample size, but all of them have mentioned that it's hard to make friends in Brisbane because people often will have their cliques or their friendship groups. Mm-hmm. And whereas in the UK or Europe, you might go to a bar to meet people and chat and find people to talk to. In Australia, you tend to go to a bar with your friends to hang out. So I wonder if maybe we could look at ourselves more and think, well, how are we actually welcoming people and how are we meeting strangers, and
0: that
2: maybe we're all too shy?
0: That's a really good point, because having lived in Brisbane and Melbourne, they're friendly in different ways, I think. In Melbourne, very much so. Like, so the weather brings people together. So you might end up, find yourself getting off the tram. It's absolutely bucketing down. It's freezing. You run into the closest pub to grab a beer or a coffee, and you're sitting on the couch beside someone you don't know. But because you're in this close proximity, you are striking up conversations, which is something that, you're right, you're not going to do if you're doing a park run at 6 a.m. Mm.
2: I wonder if maybe the heat makes people less likely to form conversation.
0: We're too hot to talk.
2: Yes,
0: is that what you're saying?
2: To talk.
1: And the opening sign is, how hot is it?
2: Hot enough for you.
0: What could make us the best city in the world, Rob?
1: There's an interesting thing, and I'll come back
0: do
1: to...
0: Do we have time? We've got 6 minutes.
1: Okay. With Melbourne, I think they have to try harder, because Sydney and Brisbane...
0: Yeah, we've got the weather.
1: You know, you look outside right now, beautiful city. Not as big as Melbourne, fine, but you look at it, it's beautiful. You look at Sydney, it's got the harbour. Melbourne, you know, from a beauty point of view, isn't there. Mm. So they do lots of things to try and enhance that city. There's artwork, you know, there's matchsticks that are just there. There's, you know, a big yellow, sometimes red beam that goes across the freeway that's just there for fun. They do all those things because they don't have the natural beauty, and which is why I think they've developed, as you said about the cold as well, but they've developed this culture. Up here, We don't really have to rely on the arty-farty stuff.
0: No, we're too pretty to be friendly, right, is basically what you're saying.
1: Yeah, pretty much. We know we've got it going on.
2: I think that we need to be very careful as we develop the city and the surrounding suburbs, and I've said this multiple times on this lovely station, is that we do need to factor in how we make things still pleasant and welcoming. And there is so much going up around town that we have to remember that most people are on a street level and you're not seeing, you know, and so all of a sudden you start losing glimpses of the sky. And if you don't have things to incorporate into that, such as public art, sculpture, you know, parks, green spaces, all these things where interesting things can be built and created, because we don't have a strong, Melbourne does have probably a bit more heritage, I guess post-colonial heritage sites, and we don't have as much of that in Brisbane, and we tend to knock things down. So I think we need to be strategic about having some really evocative Brisbane things that people can think of and go, that's Brisbane. Because often a lot of time people say, oh, it's Brisbane, oh, but go to the Sunshine Coast or the Gold Coast for the beach.
0: True.
2: So it's like, what's keeping, you know, people in Brisbane? What are we building here, creating here, and making, you know, making the most out of?
1: In 2026, how are they determining friendliness? Because everything you've said about culture is right. But now, if you're ever near people, you have your headphones on, you're in your phone.
0: Well,
1: what kind of communication is going on?
0: People voted on it. Condé Nast Travellers voted on it. And we did make the list last year. We didn't make it this year.
1: Well, does that just come down to the voting sample? How many people voted?
0: I don't know, Rob. We can go into this
1: No, we're going to get to the bottom of it before the 10 a.m. news.
0: Okay, I'll have a report for you by midday. That is Hot Takes. Thank you so much, Rob McKnight, host of McKnight Tonight, and Natalie Bohensky, writer, producer, performer with Act React. Thank you, guys.
2: Thank you.

0: Such a great song, Emotions, Best of My Love, 612 ABC Brisbane and Queensland. Coming up to the news at 10 o'clock, then after the news, Queenslander quiz on the way. I will give you a bunch of clues which add up to the identity of a famous person who is from Queensland or has a strong connection to Queensland. If you think you know who it is, you could take home an ABC prize pack. That's coming up on the other side of the news. It is 10 o'clock.
1: Brighten your day.
2: I live in this amazing country. I'm so proud of Australia. Amazing people and proud of every single moment.